0: RNZ News at midday. Kia ora, good afternoon. I'm Todd Zayner. The Police Association says it's pleased the government's move-on orders look set to be watered down. It's understood Parliament's Justice Committee is recommending that 14 to 17-year-olds be excluded from the legislation, which gives police the power to order people to move elsewhere if they're being disorderly, begging or rough sleeping. Police Association President Steve Watt says the union had an issue that vulnerable young people could be put into an even worse situation.
1: We've been pushing the fact that there's the potential to harm, you know, our youth as a result of the bill as it currently stood. So to hear that it's going to be restricted to, you know, over 18-year-olds is an absolute common sense decision.
0: Steve Watt says he hopes the government will pick up the committee's recommendation. A review has found the Moore Point wastewater treatment plant failure was caused by systemic leadership failures. The plant, which flooded in February, has by now spewed out 14 billion litres of raw sewage into the water off Wellington's south coast. The review's recommendations include restoring compliance with resource consents, strengthening governance and risk management. Sammy Carter reports.
2: The report from the Independent Crown Review team paints a picture of a complicated management system where no single organisation acted as though it was in charge. As owners of the plant, Wellington City Council was ultimately responsible, but it told the review team it did not operate the plant. The council relied on Wellington Water to tell it about risks rather than take charge over standards. Crucial warning signs of the plant's state and risk of flooding were also not raised enough or acted on. Local Government Minister Simon Watts says preventing a similar thing happening again depends on clear accountability in the system.
0: Economists and financial markets overwhelmingly expect the Reserve Bank to increase the official cash rate this afternoon. They're tipping a 0.25% rise to a one-year high of 2.75, the second rise in 6 weeks, as the central bank looks to get on top of inflation. It raised the rate in July after a 12-month pause and signalled more hikes are needed to halve the current 4% inflation rate in a gradual manner. Stats NZ's collecting data from a grocery comparison app to monitor weekly food prices during the fuel crisis, in addition to the monthly supermarket scanner data. GrowSave is an app that allows users to quickly find the cheapest local supermarket. Stats NZ's providing the Treasury weekly data from GrowSave to help monitor whether higher fuel costs are being passed through to consumer prices. It says the weekly data from GrowSave is in addition to its regular inflation measures, such as the Consumer Price Index, which hit 4.1% in June. New Zealand's largest gas user, Methanex, says it's closing and selling its gas contracts. Methanex says a lack of natural gas and a clear pathway to new supply means its operations are no longer sustainable. It has in the past been responsible for taking around 30 to 40% of all of New Zealand's natural gas production. The Canadian-owned company directly employs around 200 people and says it'll work closely with affected staff and customers during the transition period. It then plans to idle and preserve the facility should future circumstances support a restart of operations. The Public Service Association says its upcoming strike is not part of a broader political campaign to change the government. Minister Paul Goldsmith's criticised the strike, which will involve thousands of members next week, as politically motivated. PSA National Secretary Dwayne Leo says they do want a change in government.
3: From our perspective, advocating for our members, this government is a clear and present danger to PSA members and working New Zealanders. That is the reason why we've said we need to change the government. It's not about political theatre here.
0: Dwayne Leo says members are striking for a better offer than a 1% pay increase. The Immigration Advisors Complaints and Disciplinary Tribunal says the public needs protection from an advisor who's racked up more than 120 breaches of the Code of Conduct. It's cancelled Chien Yu's licence after her ninth disciplinary case. Jill Bonnet reports.
4: Yu, also known as Heidi Castellucci, carried on as an advisor even after being suspended and kept $8,000 of the student fees belonging to a client who became an overstayer. She refused to refund it to him, which the tribunal said the public would call theft. It described her record as appalling and her dishonesty as systemic, prolonged, deliberate and financially harmful. An earlier finding was she created an immigration scam through a fake job with her husband's Auckland company, Liberty Consulting. The registrar said none of the financial penalties imposed since her first case in March have been paid.
0: Water's being trucked into rural Marlborough as supplies in Awatere and Seddon have been depleted due to a major leak. The leak was discovered late last night and the source is yet to be found. It's thought to be in a section of pipe under the Awatere River, which supplies Seddon, Seaview, Grasmere and rural areas south of the river. Residents in Seddon are advised to boil their water. The Iranian Red Crescent says a US attack in southern Iran has killed four people attending a wedding celebration. It says more than 50 people were wounded when shrapnel hit a home in Sirik near the Strait of Hormuz. A video shared by an Iranian government account appears to show debris and people screaming. The BBC's Tom Bateman is in Washington.
5: Explosions from American strikes were heard in southern Iran along the coastline of the Strait of Hormuz, according to state media. Local officials in the city of Sirik said four people were killed and 50 injured after shrapnel from a US attack struck a wedding ceremony. The White House and Pentagon have been approached about the report but are yet to comment. An Iranian Revolutionary Guard spokesman said that Washington would regret its latest attacks amid reports of Iranian missile fire at US bases in the region.
0: And that's the news. With sport, here's Daniel Gilhooly.
6: Veteran netballer Phoenix Karaka believes a major adjustment will need to be made by the players in the new domestic competition. A bid by Anna Mowbray and Ali Williams to establish a private franchise league from next year is being backed by Netball New Zealand. Karaka, who's played in the domestic competition since 2013, says there will be change under private investment, and that's something they'll have to come to terms with.
7: It is going to be a huge mind shift, because obviously we've been with Netball New Zealand forever, and to go into privatisation is going to be very different to what we used to, and we have reiterated to the players that we're going to have to change our mindset around what this competition is going to look like.
6: The format of the competition is still to be confirmed. Women's second seed Elena Rybakina has opened her US Open campaign with a straight set win over an Italian opponent. Rybakina, who won the Australian Open title earlier this year, could replace two-time defending champion Aryna Sabalenka as world number one with a good result in New York. To rugby, and Black Ferns number 8 Kaipor Olsen-Baker has been ruled out of this weekend's test against South Africa in Johannesburg because of a shoulder injury. And finally, American magnate Stan Kroenke has brought Major League Baseball franchise the Los Angeles Angels in a deal reportedly worth $6.8 billion. Kroenke also owns NFL side the Los Angeles Rams, the NBA's Denver Nuggets, the Colorado Avalanche of the NHL, and football clubs Arsenal and the Colorado Rapids. Koina ngā pūrongo, hākinikina.
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0: Short forecast from Met Service valid to midnight tomorrow, Thursday, Northland to Taranaki, including Coromandel, Bay of Plenty and the Central High Country, partly cloudy with isolated showers, turning to rain for a time tomorrow evening south of Waikato. Gisborne to Wairarapa, fine with high cloud at times. Whanganui to Wellington, partly cloudy, the odd shower north of Hauraferua today and elsewhere tomorrow evening. For Nelson, Marlborough, Canterbury and Otago, excluding Clutha, high cloud at times, a few spots of rain about Otago for a time today, scattered rain developing later tomorrow, mainly inland. Clutha in Southland, partly cloudy, showers about Stewart Island spreading elsewhere this afternoon, clearing east of Invercargill tomorrow afternoon. Buller to Fiordland, mostly cloudy with occasional showers, but rain in Fiordland heavy at times. Thunderstorms possible tomorrow night, south of Hokitika. And at the Chatham Islands, showers clearing this afternoon and fine spells increasing. 10 minutes past midday.
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9: Great to have your company this afternoon. Kia mau, tonu mai I te iwi. Stick around. We're going to bring you a local happiness survey shortly. This is a council survey on how residents rate their quality of life, and it kind of flips the map, if you like. Dunedin's at the top, and Auckland is at or near the bottom. So more on the cities that are happy and the ones that are not soon in this quality of life survey. But we start this afternoon with the fact that New Zealand's largest gas user, Methanex, has announced that its Taranaki plant will close after more than four decades in operation. So Methanex is saying that it's entered into an agreement to sell pretty much all of its New Zealand natural gas contracts commencing early next year. So they employ a lot of people. They are facing job losses now. Let's talk to Max Braff, who is the mayor of New Plymouth. Kia ora, good afternoon to you.
13: Good afternoon, Don. How are you doing today?
9: I'm well, thank you. How are you doing, and what is your reaction to this announcement from Methanex?
13: Look, New Plymouth and Taranaki people have known this has been coming for a while. We now know the hard date for it. So we're not overjoyed, but it's not unexpected. We're looking forward to seeing what the exploration prospects that have been kicking off around the country might bring. And my understanding from Methanex's announcement is they are looking to mothball the plant, not shut it in its entirety. And I'm very pleased to see we've got gas exploration permits being issued in the last few weeks and months. And that's quite big for New Zealand, actually, not just Taranaki, if we can get that coming out of the ground again. So yeah, they recognise that.
9: Okay, well, that's interesting. And let's return to that. But I just want to get some facts on the table in terms of what the immediate impact of this will be. I've seen different numbers in terms of how many people they employ. Is it roughly around 200 people?
13: The information I've seen is 300, around 300. Mm-hmm. But maybe because they're mothballing, they won't all lose their job because they have to keep that plant in some state of existence. So it won't be everybody off-site.
9: Okay. And what are the prospects for those people, though? Because we are looking at significant job losses, especially for a city of your size, right?
13: Absolutely we are. And I don't want to speak to what their prospects could be because there's no alternate industry here for those roles, all right? So there's no, you know, you lose your job at this place or this engineering shop, you just go down the road because the other guys are on. That doesn't exist. So I guess the short answer to that is they will be heading off to where they can support their families, and it probably won't be in New Zealand even with this high-skilled job. So that's very, very disappointing to see and hear.
9: Yeah. Now, this is a company that had consumed, you know, 37-odd% of New Zealand's gas production at various times. You must have talked to the guys running this plant as mayor. What sort of reasons did they give you that they had to make this call?
13: They've got no continuity of supply. So they don't have enough gas coming, and I guess they're looking at making the most out of a bad situation, right? Like, they recognise that New Zealand's got a gas shortage. This will free it up for other users, but the price will go up. So what you need is you need a baseline consumer to keep the price down for all the other consumers, because, make no mistake, they have subsidised New Zealand's gas at a retail level and for other users for all those decades. So without that, I don't know what the future of gas will be. That's outside my wheelhouse of the prices, but that's been a key part of the equation, is my understanding.
9: Okay. And you said at the top of the interview, which I was interested in, that you are optimistic about other gas exploration projects and permits that have been issued. What's behind your optimism?
13: I've had all those people through my office in the last 10 months. So because they come here, right? They come to the New Plymouth District Council to see the mayor, to see if we're going to be supportive of their efforts. And I've rolled out the red carpet and the welcome mat, actually, because New Zealand needs gas. Let's make no mistake about it. Whatever your political persuasion is, the reality is we still need gas to power industry in a lot of places in this country and earn export dollars. So it's quite critical that we get it up and running. These people that have been coming through here with the exploration permits and having discussions with us are all industry players of long standing, and they know where the gas is, they know what they're doing. We've just got to have the platform right so they can get on with it.
9: Yeah, that's really interesting. Thanks for your time. Do appreciate it. Max Brough there, who is the mayor of New Plymouth. 2101, if you want to put your two cents in on that conversation. Well, the catastrophic failure of the Moore Point wastewater treatment plant was caused by a long-standing systemic failure, or failures of leadership, really, by the Wellington City Council, Wellington Water, and the plant's operator, Veolia. So those are the findings of this damning report from the Crown Review team, which described the systemic governance failure and how this treatment plant was managed. Remember, the plant flooded and shut down on the 4th of February this year, and it spewed about 14 billion litres of raw sewage into Wellington's south coast, caused a real mess. Wellington's mayor is Andrew Little, and he is with us now. Kia ora, good afternoon to you.
14: Kia ora, good afternoon.
9: Now, so is this about right? I mean, you had an old half-built plant run at half capacity during a storm on assumptions that nobody had checked and nobody was empowered to pull the plug on it. I mean, is that roughly right?
14: It's a little bit more complicated than that.
9: Sure.
14: There's a lot more sort of things went on. But I think to the extent that there are two relevant things, the asset during the life of the plant, proper upgrades and asset maintenance hadn't happened because the oversight and governance was poor. The information that was necessary didn't make its way to decision makers, or if it did, it wasn't properly understood. That was kind of throughout the life of the plant. And then on the particular upgrade project, which was happening at the time the plant failed, there wasn't proper risk assessments. The nature of the upgrade project wasn't categorised significant enough. It was treated as a business as usual sort of maintenance project. So a combination of those things is led to the failure of the plant on the day.
9: Yeah, so in terms of who is accountable or found at fault or faces any consequences, is there any of that?
14: Well, the report says that the failures and the oversights went for decades, you know, right from the fact that when the plant was built, of two stages, only one was built. The second stage that they said should have been built by 2020 never was. So the additional capacity that was needed was never installed. And then there was just between, you know, one council after another, the capability to understand what was going on, the questions that needed to be asked, that wasn't there. And so there wasn't adequate oversight.
9: What about your own oversight? I mean, I know you hadn't been mayor for a long time when this happened, but this report does record a pretty detailed Wellington Water memo to Wellington City Council in October of 2024. And then there was further advice in 2025 that there could be a risk of unconsented discharges and, you know, poor compliance ratings and things. I mean, did you receive any of that information?
14: No, there was a report to officers of council. I think the critical thing is that
9: didn't go to you then.
14: No, it didn't come to me. I think what was critical was there were two failures that might have indicated what was expected to happen on the 3rd of February or the 4th of February. There was a flooding event, I think, in 2025, and another one, I think, a couple of weeks before the 3rd of February, that might have indicated that there was a risk here, but that wasn't notified to the council either.
9: But not being told, that's the failure, isn't it? Not the excuse, as I read the report. I mean, the report's whole finding is that the council never demanded to know.
14: That's right. The point they made was that the council didn't seem to have the capability internally to either understand fully the reports and the information it was getting, nor to ask the challenging questions about it. So that didn't happen.
9: Mm. Are you satisfied that council officials wouldn't meet the review? I mean, it appears that that some of them just decided not to. Well, they declined to be interviewed.
14: Well, two things. One, that people with direct knowledge of the plant and some of the history of the governance were interviewed by the Crown Review team. And secondly, all the information that was requested by the Crown Review team was provided. There were comprehensive written answers to various questions. So I'm satisfied that all of the information that the Crown Review team possibly needed was provided.
9: What about Tiaki Wai? I mean, and I know the council part owns this. Apparently they're sitting on a detailed technical report. I mean, will you as a shareholder direct that that privilege be waived?
14: Well, I can't direct that it be waived. I am confident, however, in my discussion with Tiaki Wai that they also agree that that report should be released as soon as possible. It seems to me that, given the content of the Crown Review team report, that there's little or no reason not to release the ACOM report, as it's known, that was commissioned by Wellington Water. It's Tiaki Wai's insurers claiming legal privilege over it. But I think the reality is that we now have enough information out there about causes and operational failures on the day that there is no excuse to not release that report. And I know that Tiaki Wai is doing their level best to get the report released.
9: Okay, let's look forward in terms of stopping this happening again. And the report says that residual flooding risk remains and will recur whenever a unit is offline. So nothing's fixed, is it?
14: No, I think they say that the risk will be reduced, and even when you add capacity, and the plan is to add the additional bypass capacity in 2027. But they also acknowledge that even by adding additional bypass capacity, it doesn't eliminate the risk, and it's probably going to be impossible to eliminate the risk at the very least, unless you basically started from scratch and built an entirely new plant. Well, that's not going to happen at least anytime soon. What we have to do is work with what we've got. Make sure it is operating to the best extent possible, make sure we complete the construction of the plant as contemplated 30 years ago, and seriously minimise the risk of the flooding event happening and discharges to the ocean happening again.
9: And what sort of money will need to be spent to bring us up to that level?
14: Well, it's already been provided for. The way Wellington Water was in charge, the way they're funded is, you know, annual sort of capital grants from each council. The capital grant that we provided them in the last financial year, there was money left over. $15 million is required for the work on adding capacity. That has now been allocated. There's $15 million there to do that work in 2027.
9: Okay, just finally bringing it back to the people impacted on this, because, you know, you had people stopping fishing and diving and swimming on these beaches. Some businesses have said that they had been forced to the brink of closure. Are you satisfied that you've done everything you can to support them and the ramifications of this, and that they will get some satisfaction of knowing what has gone wrong and what will prevent this recurring again?
14: We've done what we can with the means that we've got to acknowledge that, you know, some businesses were seriously affected when people, you know, knew that there was raw discharge of sewage into the Cook Strait. They didn't want to go to the beach and they didn't walk their dogs and all that sort of stuff. So businesses reliant on that foot traffic really suffered. We provided some financial assistance to businesses who were affected. But look, it won't have stopped. And I am determined that, in fact, have made the commitment that when the plant is back up and running, when the quality of the discharge is much, much better than it is now, we will do an event out in Lyell Bay, draw attention to Lyell Bay and win people back out there and give the bay the support that it deserves. Mm.
9: Hey, thanks so much for joining us this afternoon. Do appreciate your time. That's Andrew Little, who is, of course, the Mayor of Wellington. Well, some residents in Wellington dealing with those water woes might have been thinking about moving to Dunedin today as the results of this happiness survey have come out. So Dunedin has topped the latest New Zealand Quality of Life survey for the second year running. So in the survey, 83% of Dunedin residents rated their quality of life as good, very good, or extremely good. In Auckland, meanwhile, only 74% of residents rated their quality of life as good. So the Mayor of Dunedin, Sophie Barker, has cashed in on this. She says it's no surprise. She put a statement out saying that the city has an amazing mix of history and culture and urban vibrancy and world-class scenery and wildlife. And if you needed further convincing, check the weather out at the moment. Dunedin has a high of 18 degrees today, higher than Auckland. We're sitting at about 17 degrees. It's 24 minutes past midday. Warren Dan is our business editor at RNZ. And
15: a big fan of Dunedin.
9: Yeah.
15: Oh, they got some great waves down there. Beautiful city.
9: Yeah, you've been surfing down there before, have you?
15: Yes, I have indeed. And it is a wonderful city. Was there recently, actually.
9: That might be what makes people happy down there, too.
15: I'd say so.
9: All right. Now, we touched on this, obviously. We touched on Methanex earlier today. But there's some pretty big moves in the whole gas market in New Zealand today.
15: Yeah, this is huge, Guy. I mean, just trying to get my head around this. I've been ringing around trying to figure out where we're landing on this. We kind of knew Methanex was probably going to go. And as we heard your guest earlier talk about this, and obviously there's some tough news for those workers involved there. But in terms of the gas, because they're such a big user of New Zealand's gas, what does that mean?
9: Yeah, interesting.
15: Short-term-wise...
9: 37% or so of the gas they were using at one point.
15: That's right. So short-term, this could have some positive implications for particularly electricity generators that use gas. Longer-term, it's still got that issue about... they're closing because the gas supplies are dwindling in New Zealand. That's the bigger issue here. And can we find more gas in order to provide that gas to the industrial users and others? And then do we need to bridge the gap by importing it, which the government wants to do? Now, the Greens have been straight out of the blocks this morning saying, here you go, Methanex is closed, all this gas is free, we don't need to import. I suspect the government will still say it doesn't solve the longer term problem. We'll have to wait and see. But I'll tell you what's interesting. Is that also today, Genesis Energy, well, they've just told the stock market that, lo and behold, they have secured additional gas from a, quote, third party, they won't say who it is, for a period between March to 2027 and 2029, 11.4 petajoules, it's about 10% of national gas production, it's a decent chunk. Also got some gas... or first right of refusal from gas from Coupe of about 8 petajoules. Now, they say all this means they can now meet forecast retail demand. That's interesting. And support the transition away from baseload gas generation. So they're saying this is it's good for them in the sense that they can provide that retail gas that they need to. But they don't even. But they're signalling there too that they don't see gas as a baseload generation. Gas is more of that firming option because you can use it quickly to fire up in times when you're running short of electricity. So huge implications here. We'll just have to see how the dust settles over the course of the next 24 hours.
9: Yeah, fascinating. Okay, now I love a good bond market story. I've been a little bit worried about this actually, looking at some of these international trends about the rising costs for governments around the world, the cost of borrowing, how worried should we be?
15: Well, a little bit worried, shouldn't we? Because it's interesting, it's the big guys are seeing the cost of their borrowing rise to multi-year highs, and it's 10-year yields, which tends to be a bit of a benchmark. So Germany, they've hit 20 highest since 2011. Britain's at the highest since 2008. Japan, highest since 1996. And of course, the US Treasury, which is your risk-free benchmark for global finance, absolutely critical. That is flirting with 18-month highs near 4.8%. Now, Westpac Chief Economist Kelly Eckhold says that stubborn inflation, increased government borrowing, and an explosion of borrowing to build, here we go, we've heard this before, AI data centres is the main reason yields are moving higher. He says equity and credit markets aren't under stress, and we're not, so you can relax a little bit, on the verge of a financial crisis.
16: I don't think it's a crisis, but I think it's a reflection of the trends that we've actually seen in place now for 3 or 4 years, where it's been increasingly obvious that we weren't going to see global interest rates as low as we got used to in that 10 or 12 years post the global financial crisis. Markets are basically starting to reflect that now.
15: And Kelly Eckhold says when you add in geopolitical uncertainty, lenders need to be paid a lot more in the form of higher interest rates to reflect the risks. But, we heard this a bit yesterday too, New Zealand's bond market, it tells a different story, with the 10-year government bond yield at about 4.8%, broadly in line with US Treasuries, allowing New Zealand basically to borrow at the same cost as the US government. And Eckhold says the Reserve Bank has given the country a head start.
16: What's it's managed to hold our interest rates in compared to those rising foreign rates is that our Reserve Bank has had very low interest rates for the last 12 to 18 months or so. We had quite stimulatory interest rates at 2.25%. That's a large margin, a relatively large margin below where they are in Australia and the United States.
15: Now, Kelly Eckold says the OCR, now below 3%, will continue to keep long-dated interest rates lower. And, of course, we should note, Guy, and we'll bring you the news a bit later this afternoon.
9: Oh, yes.
15: A likely interest rate hike from the Reserve Bank, 2 o'clock.
9: 2 o'clock, is it?
15: Yeah. And then the presser at 3.
9: Okay. All right. Let's have a quick look at these tech companies. I know you've got been looking at a report on their health. What can you tell us?
15: Yeah, the TIN report, as it's known in the business, very significant report that is done every year, looks at the tech industry. It's New Zealand's top 200 tech companies. They are on track for another year of double-digit global growth. That's a good news story here.
9: That's significant.
15: It is. The Technology Investment Network, or the TIN 200 annual report on New Zealand's 200 largest globally focused tech companies, indicates continued export momentum across a range of sectors. Now, TIN Managing Director Greg Shanahan says the global economy's shift away from fossil fuels, it's changing trading patterns and positions New Zealand's technology exporters to take advantage of emerging opportunities.
17: In broader terms, the disadvantages of doing international technology business from New Zealand are diminishing and the advantages are increasing. And the ecosystem is building up ahead of steam. So, yeah, I think we're getting better and the environment is getting better for us.
15: So that's a bit of positive news today. Greg Shanahan says New Zealand's relatively low currency, also giving our export sector a bit of an edge.
9: Yeah, well, talking about currencies and other market movements, how are things looking?
15: Yeah, well, those bond gyrations, oil prices up, aren't helping markets, frankly. New Zealand market is down again, over 0.5% to 13,705. Tough couple of days. Kiwi dollar at 58.89 US cents, Australian 82.5, UK pence 43.6, euro cents got about 50.8, Japanese yen at 94.3 and the Chinese yuan 3.96. Yeah, Brent was up to $95 a barrel. That's an awkward level. And West Texas crude too, the US based, getting up around 91. Gold is flat, $4,324 an ounce.
9: Thanks, Corin. Corin Dan there with your business news. It's hit 12:30. Stick around. We'll talk to our Australia correspondent Amanda Kopp about Anthony Albanese's performance at the Pacific Islands Forum. He's pushed back on China there and warned about consequences over Taiwan's presence at the summit. China did warn about the consequences of that, and Albanese apparently pushed back. So we'll get more from Amanda Kopp about that. Let's go, though, to RNZ's top stories with Todd Zainer.
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0: Wellington's mayor says a review into the failure of the Moore Point wastewater treatment plant shows that the council didn't have the capacity to understand reports about the problems. The plant flooded in February, resulting in raw sewage spewing into the waters off Wellington's south coast. The independent Crown review teams found the failure was caused by systemic leadership failures between the Wellington City Council and Wellington Water, which ran the plant. Mayor Andrew Little told Midday Report that it's clear some of the failures have stood for decades and one council after another lacked the ability to ask the right questions. The police association's pleas the government's move-on orders look set to be watered down. It's understood Parliament's Justice Committee's recommending that 14 to 17-year-olds be excluded from the legislation, which gives police the power to order people to move elsewhere if they're being disorderly, begging or rough sleeping. Police Association President Steve Watt says the union was concerned vulnerable young people could be put into an even worse situation. He hopes the government will pick up the committee's recommendation. New data shows the number of New Zealanders contracting sexually transmitted infections has fallen. PHF science data for 2025 shows the incidence of gonorrhea, chlamydia and syphilis cases were all down. 2 years ago, doctors had been worried about rising rates of syphilis, but last year cases fell by about a quarter on the year before. PHF science says the declines are likely due to better prevention, testing and management of contacts. Jordanian authorities say they've shot down 10 out of 13 ballistic missiles that have entered the kingdom's airspace. Iran earlier claimed it had killed a large number of US forces after targeting an American base in Jordan. Separately, Iranian state media is reporting that Iran's targeted a US base in Bahrain with a large-scale drone attack. The US military has been conducting fresh strikes against Iran, saying it was in retaliation for attempts to place sea mines in the Strait of Hormuz. Water's being trucked into rural Marlborough as supplies in Awatere and Seddon have been depleted due to a major leak. The leak was discovered late last night and the source is yet to be found. That's the news.
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0: Now, the Met Service long-range forecast for the country through to Sunday. The situation, a ridge prevails over the North Island, while a cold front approaches the South Island from the southwest today, with a northwest flow developing over the country. The cold front moves away to the east tomorrow, allowing another front to move onto the South Island from the Tasman Sea. So the weather to midnight tomorrow, Northland to Taranaki, including Coromandel, Bay of Plenty and the Central High Country, partly cloudy with isolated showers turning to rain for a time tomorrow evening south of Waikato. Gisborne to Wairarapa, fine with high cloud at times. Whanganui to Wellington, partly cloudy, the odd shower north of Hauraferrua today and elsewhere tomorrow evening. For Nelson, Marlborough, Canterbury and Otago, excluding Clutha, high cloud at times, a few spots of rain about Otago for a time today, scattered rain developing later tomorrow, mainly inland. Clutha and Southland, partly cloudy, showers about Stewart Island spreading elsewhere this afternoon, clearing east of Invercargill tomorrow afternoon. Bulleit of Fiordland, mostly cloudy with occasional showers, but rain in Fiordland heavy at times. Thunderstorms possible tomorrow night south of Hokitika. At the Chatham Islands, showers clearing this afternoon and fine spells increasing. The outlook for the following 3 days in the North Island on Friday, cloud increasing, showers in the west turning to rain and spreading east for a time, easing later. Saturday, a few showers in the west, mainly fine elsewhere, and the North Island on Sunday, rain developing in the west, partly cloudy elsewhere with scattered falls developing later. To the South Island, Friday, cloud increasing, rain or showers in the west and south with heavy falls possible about the ranges, elsewhere scattered rain at times. Saturday, rain or showers in the west and south with heavy falls possible, partly cloudy elsewhere. And the South Island Sunday, rain in the west and south, cloudy elsewhere with scattered rain developing later. And at the Chathams, long fine spells, but rain for a time on Friday. The odd shower Saturday, northwesterly strong at times, turning southwest for a time early Saturday. 23 minutes to 1.
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9: Great to have your company this afternoon. Penny Miles is with us for the Rural News. Hey, Penny.
21: Hi, Guyan.
9: Now, efforts underway to kill possums across the backcountry. What's the plan?
21: Yeah, so the organisation that's tackling bovine tuberculosis is already planning next year's 1080 poison drops across around 80,000 hectares. Osprey manages the TB program and it's proposing 6 aerial operations across the Kawikas and Kaimanawas in the North Island and parts of Otago in the south. It's tipped from May to October next year, which, as you all know, will affect hunters because they can't hunt in the area when they're dropping 1080 and there's around a 2-month stand-down period. Osprey Deputy Chief Executive Simon Andrews says the vast majority of its work is based on ground controls like traps or poisons, but aerial dropping is more effective and hard to reach landscapes.
22: The important thing in terms of achieving TB control and eradicating the disease itself from the wildlife population, which is possums, is getting possums down to a very, very low number across a number of years to ensure the disease dies out.
21: And Mr. Andrews says working with communities and landowners is important, so it's hoping for feedback on the boundaries and timing of the drops.
22: 1080 is a really efficient and cost-effective tool that we have, and it's currently the only method that successfully reduces possum numbers over large and less accessible landscape. And look, there are a number of controls in place to make sure that it's used safely and efficiently.
21: And interestingly, I've also been speaking to the Game Animal Council this morning, who are working on their submission right now. They say hunters in the recently designated seeker herd of special interest areas will be affected because the meat's off limits if 1080 is in the animal's system and hunters' dogs are at risk from poisoning. The Game Animal Council will be asking for a 2 kilometre buffer zone and also asking to see if ground bait stations might be an alternative, and consultation closes at the end of this month.
9: Yeah, no, some people have strong views on that one, don't they? Thanks for that. You've also been looking at this efforts from Gisborne farmers to raise money to fight cancer. What's happening with that program?
21: Yeah, well, this is a record. They've nearly hit the $100,000 mark, which really shows the strength in the red meat sector. So farmers from the Gisborne region, they donated store lambs to be auctioned off in a Daffodil Day fundraiser, while other farmers have bought the lambs to fatten them up in time for Christmas. This year, it was a record. As I said, they raised $91,000. Last year, they made $75,000 and $55,000 in the year prior. So the latest is a really impressive figure, Guyon. And PGG Rights and Gisborne stocking agent Cody Clark says there was standing room only as 330 sheep went under the hammer.
1: Statistically speaking, like, there's 1 in 3 people, you know, that are plagued by cancer, and at the end of the day, everyone knows somebody, and it's just their way of being able to give a little.
21: And Cody Clark said it's an amazing cause, and some farmers even paid more because they knew that it was an amazing cause.
9: Yeah, thanks, Penny. Penny Miles there with your rural news. It's just hit 20 to 1. Let's get over to Australia now. Our correspondent in Canberra is the Nine News political reporter Amanda Kopp. Hey, Amanda.
3: Good morning.
9: Now, everyone's heading to Palau for the Pacific Islands Forum. I think RPM is on his way. Your guy, Anthony Albanese, he's been there and already tussling with China. What's been going on there?
3: Yeah, he sure is. And sorry, I should correct myself. It's morning for me here, but not for you. So really? Good afternoon, I suppose, right. Only just. but yeah, our own Prime Minister, Anthony Albanese, has been over in the Pacific Islands Forum in Palau this year for about 2 days now. And of course, any Pacific Islands Forum always has this this tension around China. There's an interesting little bit of international affairs here. Palau is one of the few countries around the world, I think there's only about a dozen, including Palau, that recognises Taiwan officially. And so there was already tension set up around that just because of the position of Palau. Lots of questions around, you know, whether there was any kind of influence from China. The Chinese did send their own representatives. There's also a Taiwanese representative, and the Chinese representative essentially said that there would be consequences of some description because a Taiwanese representative was there. Now, it's not quite clear what the consequences are going to be, but, you know, it could be a bit of saber rattling from China.
9: Yeah, and has Albanese been sort of standing up and pushing back on that a little bit, or...?
3: Well, I mean, look, it's hard to tell. I think that, you know, anything that comes in the realm of China, the government always tries to step quite carefully. He essentially said the strongest thing he said was that the Pacific nations have the right to make their own affairs without external influence, which is, you know, I think if you interpret that, that's a clear pushback against China, but perhaps said in a diplomatic way.
9: All right, let's have a look at this story of these smart glasses. I see this is rippling around the world, really, isn't it? These smart glasses, which have the ability to record people secretly. Has your government been weighing whether or not to allow these to keep coming into the country?
3: Yeah, look, I felt like the smart glasses had only just come up as an invention, and then suddenly I heard that you can actually buy them in Kmart, which is, you know, one of our sort of cheap retail stores here for less than $100, which, you know, you sort of think that you've probably reached peak consumer once it arrives in those kinds of stores. Yeah. But yeah, there is this question in Australia about whether to actually ban the import of these smart glasses. At this stage, the government says that they're not willing to go that far yet. But, you know, I think if they're not going to ban them now, they're probably never going to ban them because, you know, once they're in the community, that sort of establishes their presence here anyway. So I think that they're looking at different ways that they can control those glasses without an import ban.
9: Interesting, yeah. Just as we've moved on from social media, we've got another thing to whack on the head.
3: It's just one thing after another, hey?
9: That's right. Thanks, Amanda. Amanda Kopp there out of Canberra. It's just shy of 12:15. You're listening to Midday Report with me, Guy Espiner. Trade in the time of Trump. It doesn't look positive at first glance, does it, with tariffs and trade wars igniting and the World Trade Organization losing much of its clout? But trade is actually expanding around the world and AI is one of the key drivers. That's according to trade expert Sir Crawford Falconer. Now, he's a guy whose career has put him right at the top of being the number one trade official in New Zealand and the UK. He's now a consultant to our own Ministry of Foreign Affairs and Trade. And I spoke with Sir Crawford Falconer earlier, and he told me that despite geopolitical tensions, global trade has been expanding.
4: It's quite extraordinary. I mean, if you actually look at the data from 25, you know, trade's gone up, and it's leading economic growth.

0: that. And I think there are two big reasons, because we're talking here goods trade. One is, yeah, there was probably a bit of stockpiling going on before the Trump tariff imbroglio upset itself. So that maybe accounts for a little bit of it. But the really big thing, which is kind of seemingly invisible, is trade connected to AI. Now you say AI, well, that's, you know, that's in the ether, artificial intelligence. Well, yes, but you have to have the hardware to make it work. So the area where there's been massive increase in exports, and of course, if you have exports, you have imports as well on the other side, that's been in the networking that is used for AI, for building these data centers, for having the servers and so on. About a third of that increase in trade has come from that. And that tells you what's going on outside in the real world, where businesses are moving ahead and where technology is leaping far ahead of trying to protect, you know, Rust Belt industries.
1: So where does New Zealand sit in that sort of situation? We have some data centres underway and consents given and that sort of thing. Are we doing enough to cash in on that trade, in your view?
0: I think when you're a small player far away, you have to be absolutely committed to doing everything you can to stay connected, as it were. So I think, yes, I mean, you've got to make sure that your domestic policies work really well so that you're an attractive place for investment, that your regulatory policies are adapted and fit for purpose, and including for being able to cope with the realities of AI, which is not something abstract. You know, if you get AI, we're going to be largely a user of it. I mean, there are undoubtedly some players in New Zealand that will be part of it, but I mean, it's hugely under the control of China and the United States at the moment. But we'll be a user of it, and our agricultural industry and our goods industry will need to be competitive, and that means that we will need to master AI because our competitors will.
1: Are you optimistic, though, that these advances in AI are going to give us economic growth and expanded trade opportunities? Because there are many people who worry that it will lead to mass job displacement. And even in the things like data centres, once they're up and running, are there a lot of opportunities for business to capitalise on that? I mean, how do you see that equation?
0: Well, you know, every time you've had, you know, technological change, you know, the anxieties are there. And, you know, every day of the week, irrespective of whether AI is around, the changes in international technology in whatever field, you know, make changes. So, yeah, there'll be some adjustments. Like there are every day of the week, there are adjustments for other reasons. But, I mean, in terms of if it works, what it really will do is it will make you more efficient in the things that you're good at. And you'll be able to apply your resources there. I mean, should work the same way as any other technological change, like the introduction of computers has done. But look, you've got a bit of an evidence base already. Look at the U.S. economy. The only reason the U.S. economy is growing far faster than any other developed country economy is essentially because of what is going on in Silicon Valley. That's where the real competitiveness of the U.S. economy has come from. So we may not be able to replicate that by using it in our own industries, but we will have to try because others will, and you can see that it's already happening. So I think there's an evidence base to say that we need to find a way to, you know, to deal with the downsides like you do with anything, but to take advantage of this in a way that works for us.
1: All right, let's just finish with some of the trade opportunities that we are seeing in the current environment. New Zealand pivoting and securing the FTA with India. I'm just wondering how big you think that is and what possibly our next targets should be.
0: I'm a free trader. I've got to confess it. It's a bit unpopular these days in certain quarters. You know, I am, and I think, you know, not mindlessly so, and not, you know, trumping everything else. I mean, there are some things which are damn sight more important even than trade, in my view. But I think the answer is you've got to, in crude terms, follow the money. And yes, India is certainly something that you have as a gain with the agreement that New Zealand has. But it's a game for the future. I mean, when New Zealand first negotiated its deal with China, It didn't have anything like the economic impact initially.

0: that it has had since, because you build on it. And I'm quite certain that India will go the same way, provided we tend to it properly. I think you've got to look seriously, you know, at South America and the Mercosur countries, particularly with Brazil, as an area where we haven't gone. That would certainly be my recommendation. But I think you also have to look at places that we probably haven't had trade agreements with, maybe not tomorrow, but you've got to look at Africa, you know, places like Nigeria and so on as part of your network. But above all, you've got to really concentrate on your East Asian, European, and let's also say your North American markets in the meantime, because, you know, that's also where you've got to deepen your trading relationships. Really difficult with the US at the moment, no question about that. It's never been easy with the EU, but, you know, by hard yakka, you get there. And East Asia is booming, and we have been smart enough to build our relationships with them, and we should continue to do so.
1: That is Sir Crawford Falconer. He has been the top trade official in New Zealand and in the UK over his career. He's now a consultant to our Ministry of Foreign Affairs and Trade. There's a longer version of that interview on our website if you want to check that out. It's 8 minutes to one. Well, a team of international scientists says that there were apparent warning signs of a glacier collapse on the Nepal-Tibet border in the days before that huge collapse that triggered a catastrophic flood. Now, the death toll has passed 1,000, and five New Zealanders remain among the thousands who are still unaccounted for a week on. Let's get more from Neva Chittick of World Watch.
2: A rapid hazard assessment of the Nepal-Tibet disaster by international scientists has found there were indications of a likely avalanche before it happened. The report says satellite images suggested a change in the glacier's surface, a crack appearing in the surrounding bedrock, and water turning brown, all signs that something was shifting. Geologist Jakob Steiner, one of the assessment's co-authors, told the BBC neither the Nepalese nor Chinese governments can be blamed for missing the movement.
3: We have to keep in mind there's so many mountains in Nepal and so many glaciers that it's really, you know, it's really difficult to choose where you should actually look. But what we actually do see is that a few days to weeks before the event, the glacier has sped up, which is a bad sign if it's doing that suddenly.
2: But he says previous disasters in the area should have prompted authorities to be better prepared. A year ago, a glacial lake outburst killed 9 people at the Nepal-Tibet border. There was an avalanche the year before, and an earthquake also triggered one in 2015. Arun Srestha, a Nepal-based expert on glacier hazards, told the ABC there's another factor making these disasters more common.
4: These indication actually tells us that what is happening, what we saw, which is a rock ice avalanche due to a large chunk of glacier and collapsing, is very likely due to climate change.
2: Jakob Steiner says in future, a coordinated automatic warning system in the lower regions, triggered by sensors, could be set up. He told the BBC it would need more technology to process the required data.
3: Satellite coverage by now has just increased so immensely. I mean, we got an image just after the event. We had one just 2 days before the event. This is a huge density. We can make use of this large amount of data that is observing our planet. And for that, we need computers.
2: On the ground, some people have been allowed to check on their homes in Nepal. Dangi Bazaar was once home to thousands, but now little is left. Sitaram Shah was overcome with emotion when telling DW what he'd found.
5: My family has been destroyed. There's nothing left. And what will we eat? I have huge debts. Now, where will we live?
1: That report from Neva Chittick of World Watch. It's gone 5 minutes to one. Let's talk sport. Barry Guy's with me. Hey, Barry.
6: Hi.
1: We're going to talk tennis today. The US Open is in New York and underway. What's caught your eye?
6: Well, we have the men's top seed Alexander Zverev in action. The German is playing his first opening round this afternoon. He, of course, is top seed because there's no Yannick Sinner. He's out injured. Carlos Alcaraz has only just returned after 4 months injury layoff. So Zverev gets the top seeding. He was runner-up in the US in 2020 and he won his first Grand Slam title at Roland Garros earlier this year. So it's going to be interesting to see, because we've had that sort of top four for so long and now the top two, Sinner, Alcaraz, just whether someone like Zverev can crack it and make his way into those echelon and, you know, get another Grand Slam title. So, as I say, he gets underway this afternoon.
1: Yeah, good stuff. All right, let's talk rugby. The Black Ferns have joined the All Blacks on tour in South Africa. We've got a double header.
6: Yeah, sort of gone a little bit under the radar, the Black Ferns, not like those aeroplanes that were zooming across the stadium. Yes, they play South Africa this weekend. They've only met them twice before, and that was in World Cups. So this is the only time that there's been a test match between the two nations outside of a World Cup. It's happening in Soweto, the same stadium as the All Blacks. The Black Ferns have sort of dominated South Africa, but everyone is sort of saying they're on the up. New Zealand's going to be without number 8, Kaipor Olsen-Baker, this weekend. She's got a shoulder injury. And an interesting one is the centre, Amy Du Plessis. She was born in South Africa, hasn't been back since 2014, but she said that her grandfather's going to come along and watch, so there's some emotions there for her. Big start for a schedule for the Black Ferns. They play this game, then they head to Europe. They've got games against France, Scotland and England in the WXV Global Series before they play France in 3 tests here in October. So a busy schedule for the Black Ferns coming up.
1: All right, and just to finish quickly, I see Ben Stokes is coming down to play some cricket this summer. Is this Big Bash stuff, is it?
6: That's right, yes. Well, he needs to play somewhere to pay the bills now after he left England. And so he's going to play for the Adelaide Strikers. He played previously in Australia in 2015. He's reportedly going to earn about $600,000. And I just did a quick calculation to have a look around. The IPL, of course, is the biggest league around. I think, you know, the salary cap there is about $30 million, and the Big Bash is about $4 million, the salary cap for each team. So if $600,000 is what he's getting, then he's taking a fair whack of whatever, you know, money there is on offer for the Adelaide Strikers. So, get to see him this summer and down under.
1: Yeah, good stuff. Thanks, Barry. Barry Guy there with sport. Jesse Mulligan is with me, and I have to say, looking very sharp today.
7: Kia ora. Sometimes it's worth making an effort, Guy, and I see John Campbell wandering around in a suit, and I think maybe I need to lift my game.
1: Yeah, no, he's been doing that to me too, but although I still rock up in the T-shirt. But
7: After 1 o'clock, we're going to talk to a poet, a New Zealand poet, whose poem has gone viral. How often do you hear about a poem going viral? Particularly a 5,000 word poem, but it's been published on the Newsroom website and people are loving it.
1: That's cool, because it's National Poetry Week, isn't it? Or was it Day?
7: May well be, actually, yeah. Have you still keeping up your poetry habit,
1: Guy? I read and am interested in poetry, yeah. I do like it, but I haven't got any 5,000 word ones on my agenda at the moment.
7: Maybe we should have a little slot towards the end of Midday Report where you share what's on your mind.
1: Exactly.
7: We're looking at new research that shows actually sleeping in on the weekend might not be as bad as they thought. They used to say you should maintain consistency, but now actually taking another hour or two might not be such a bad thing. And the author of a surprise hit book called The Valley, set in the sort of the underground crime world of the Hutt Valley, joins us for Bookmarks to talk about a few of their favourite things.
1: Oh, good stuff.
7: Thanks.
1: Thanks, Jesse. Jesse Mulligan there has your afternoon sorted after the 1 o'clock news. Thanks for listening over the last hour. 2101 if you want to send RNZ your thoughts on anything we are covering. We are back at midday tomorrow. Kia pai tōra.
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9: RNZ News at 1 o'clock. Kia ora, good afternoon. I'm Karen McCarthy. Students and teachers are sheltering at a Christchurch primary school after reports of a possible gas leak. A staff member from Beckenham Primary School told RNZ the school is waiting for emergency services to arrive, but investigations are underway. She says the school has not yet evacuated, but is unable to provide further details. Professional firefighters are holding an hour-long strike nationwide today between noon and 1 p.m. Labor says the government should never have proposed applying its move-on orders to children. It's understood Parliament's Justice Committee is recommending that 14 to 17-year-olds be excluded from the legislation, which gives police the power to order people to move elsewhere if they are being disorderly, begging or rough sleeping. Labour's Camilla Belich says she can't speak about the report while it's still before the Select Committee, but her party's been clear the law should not apply to people that young.
10: As a society, how can we say that that is our response to seeing a child on the street? It's just beggars belief that the government has put this proposal in this bill.
9: Camilla Belich says Labor also wants begging and rough sleeping to be removed from the legislation. The Green Party says the government must cancel its plans to build a liquefied natural gas import facility. Now the country's largest gas user has announced its closure. Methanex is effectively closing its plant in Taranaki and selling its gas contracts, saying operations in New Zealand are no longer sustainable due to a low gas supply. The government's planning to build a billion-dollar LNG gas import terminal to shore up energy supply, despite official advice that there is low need for it. The Greens co-leader, Chloe Swarbrick, says the government has no reason for it now Methanex is closing because there'll be significantly more gas supply. Wellington's mayor says crucial warnings the Moore Point wastewater treatment plant might catastrophically flood were missed. An independent Crown review has found systemic leadership failings from Wellington City Council, Wellington Water and the plant's operator Veolia in the way it managed the plant. Approximately 14 billion litres of raw sewage has been spewed into the ocean since the plant failed on February the 4th. Andrew Little told Midday Report similar flooding occurred in July 2025 and January 2026, but Wellington City Council was not told and didn't ask enough about the condition of the plant.
11: The council didn't seem to have the capability internally to either understand fully the reports and the information it was getting, nor to ask the challenging questions about it, so that didn't happen.
9: Mm. Andrew Little says it's impossible to fully eliminate the risk of future flooding. New data shows the number of New Zealanders contracting sexually transmitted infections has fallen. PHF Science data for 2025 shows the incidence of gonorrhea, chlamydia and syphilis cases were all down. Rowan Quinn reports.
12: 2 years ago, doctors were worried about rising rates of syphilis, but last year there were 605 cases reported nationally, a drop of about a quarter on the year before. The rate of cases in the South Island did not improve, but the rate was still similar to the rest of the country. Overall, gonorrhea infections were down by 17% and chlamydia by 13%. PHF Science says the declines are likely due to better prevention, testing and management of contacts.
9: Retailers want shopping trolley theft to be taken more seriously and better reported by the public. The Christchurch City Council will today consider a report aimed at reducing the number of dumped trolleys. Last year, more than 6,000 were recorded in the city. Staff are proposing a public awareness campaign to discourage illegal dumping and encourage people to report trolleys left on the street. Retail NZ's Denise Garland says trolleys are generally picked up within 48 hours once retailers are notified. She says trolley theft is an expensive problem. Police have suspended the search for a hiker missing in a remote Canterbury river. The man was attempting to cross the Cass River while hiking the Cass Lagoon saddle track in Selwyn last week when he fell and was swept downstream. Police say the man has not been found despite the best efforts of multiple agencies. They are determining what to do next. That's the news.
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9: Jesse Mulligan up next with Afternoons after the short forecast from Met Service to midnight on Thursday. For Northland to Taranaki, including Coromandel, Bay of Plenty and the Central High Country. Partly cloudy, isolated showers, turning to rain for a time tomorrow evening south of Waikato. Gisborne to Wairarapa, fine with high cloud at times. Whanganui to Wellington, partly cloudy, the odd shower north of Horowhenua today and elsewhere tomorrow evening. For Nelson, Marlborough, Canterbury and Otago, excluding Clutha, high cloud at times, a few spots of rain about Otago today, scattered rain developing later tomorrow, mainly inland. Clutha and Southland, partly cloudy, showers about Stewart Island spreading elsewhere this afternoon, clearing east of Invercargill tomorrow afternoon. Buller to Fiordland, mostly cloudy with occasional showers, rain in Fiordland heavy at times, thunderstorms are possible tomorrow night south of Hokitika. And for the Chatham Islands, showers clearing this afternoon and fine spells increasing. It's 1:06.
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7: How long do you think we can keep playing Dolly Parton songs each day? Went to tennis this morning, and the sound system at the tennis was playing all Dolly songs. We can't get enough. Well, there is news, actually. We're not still commemorating her death last week, although we are also doing that. But Dolly Parton's estate has confirmed plans for an inaugural two-day Dolly Fest event next year in Nashville and London, and it's going to act as a memorial service for the public. They had a quiet funeral. I don't know if you caught that. They did it over the weekend. Her niece confirmed on Instagram that she's been laid to rest, but they only ever wanted to do that with a handful of people. But Dolly Fest will apparently be the party of a lifetime that she wanted to share with the world. So some dates going to be announced in the coming weeks. It's going to be staged across two consecutive weekends next year, both Northern Hemisphere cities, of course, Nashville and London, but wouldn't that be good? Kia ora, you're on Afternoons. Jesse Mulligan with you. We're going to take a look at this Cook Islands deep sea port in a moment and whether we should be concerned about it or excited about it. First, though, it's a soundbite, and I've got a trailer to a classic movie here. Listen for some clues and see if you can tell me what the movie is.
16: TriStar Pictures announces the collaboration of three extraordinary talents. Jim Henson, creator of The Muppets and Dark Crystal.
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16: 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The most innovative forces in modern entertainment.
7: Go on then. What movie is that? Send me a text on 2101 and somebody who gets it right today will take away the afternoon's tote bag. Hey, later this hour, as promised, I was just chatting to Guy about this. We're going to talk about sleeping in. A lot of us have an alarm during the week, but then it comes to Saturday and especially Sunday morning and we give ourselves a break. For a while, the official advice has been don't do it, but some new research suggests actually a solid sleep in could actually be beneficial. Love to hear what you do at your house. Do you indulge yourself on a Sunday or do you do the hard thing? Pop out of bed at 6:30 knowing that it's going to put you in better steads for Monday morning to follow. Our text number is 2101. Well, earlier this week, Steve Brawnius, thank you, Tom. We're going to Irene first. Thank you. Earlier this week, Steve Brawnius, Newsroom's literary editor, got in touch to tell me that a poem by Whanganui author Irene Beautré is going off on the Newsroom website. I think he even used the V word, viral. Of course, we wanted to know more. We're huge poetry fans here in Afternoons, and it's not often we get a chance to lead the show with poetry. The 5,000-word poem is called Cancer Moon, Poet Life, and is from Irene's latest poetry collection, Salt's Quilt. And she joins me now to share her story. Hi, Irene.
18: Good afternoon.
7: Nice to talk to you. This is very exciting.
18: Yeah, I mean, it's always a pleasant surprise when people read poems.
7: Not just read them, share them, devour them, talk about them.
18: It's a long poem too, so I feel like I kind of tricked people into reading 5,000 words. Maybe yes, by lineating it, and that makes it easier for your brain to process. I'm not sure.
7: I think there's something in that. We'll talk about the style, the format of the poem in a moment. But from one Cancer Moon to another, tell me, what is Cancer Moon Poet Life all about?
18: So it is basically a little autobiography about my career as a poet. So I started publishing over 20 years ago. My first poetry collection called Secret Heart came out in 2006. So yeah, I was just thinking, wow, I am that old. Like, I have been writing for a long time. And you get to a point where, memory becomes really interesting because you look back on things and the things that stand out, might not always be the things that seemed particularly significant at the time.
7: That's interesting, yeah. And you go way back to your school days. You name check people, you shout out to teachers. You could almost do it in an essay, couldn't you? But why choose the poetry format, apart from the fact that, of course, you are a poet with poems to write?
18: Yeah, I mean, I've written essays as well. I just think it's fun. Yeah, I just find poetry a really fun genre to work with, and I think it gives you a bit of flexibility. So this is quite a loose kind of poem, but I do work a lot with form. So, I'm really interested in how the form and the content work together and how they sort of play off of each other.
7: Oh, that's interesting.
18: Yeah.
7: Yeah. So tell me about this form. So it's a series of four-line stanzas, as far as I can tell, just going back to my own sort of poetry education back in high school. Yep. Tell me about that format and why you chose it.
18: I think it just gives you a kind of a container, and I guess it, like, using lines and stanzas does affect the rhythm of speech. My sort of unpopular opinion, because poets will talk a lot about the significance of lines, and my opinion is it's really mostly typography, and poetry is more of an oral form, so it's really the sound features that are more important. But I do think that using some kind of visual structure can, impact back on the way that you structure what you're writing.
7: Yeah. So typography, you mean how it looks on the page?
18: Yeah.
7: And it looks approachable, I think, which is part of it. But the language is approachable too. I mean, I like poetry. I would like to enjoy difficult poems more, but I do struggle with them. If I'm not following what's going on, I find it sometimes hard to persevere. But did you intentionally make this easy read? It sounds like I'm diminishing it, but it's it's very readable.
18: No, I don't think it's diminishing it. I think it's just a different approach. Like, I like easy stuff and difficult stuff. I feel like I've done both over the years, and I guess it's just the mood and the tone that you're going with when you sit down to write. I do think poetry is a democratic form, and I do think, ideally it should be for everybody, even though it's a bit of a niche interest nowadays. But, like, I do like it when I manage to come up with something that people can connect with.
7: I guess it's how we used to pass information on from generation to generation.
18: Yeah, I mean, it was the original narrative form, before novels and films and that kind of thing. Before written text, it was, mnemonic features like rhyme and alliteration were how people memorised stories. So, I guess it has that function in passing on language.
7: Was there any temptation to rhyme this one, Arini?
18: It just would have taken me a really long time. I do like working with rhyme, but it's really painstaking.
7: Yeah.
18: Yeah, like it's really hard to sort of come up with something that rhymes and doesn't sound really trite and cliched.
7: Yeah, I'm sure.
18: It would have taken me a lot longer to come out with 5,000 words of rhymes.
7: Did you write it across several sessions?
18: Yeah, so I started writing, I was on a retreat in Turakina Beach with some other poet friends, and we were just having a really good time eating food and having some wines and talking about poetry, and then I ended up staying up half the night banging out a draft, and then I just came back to it probably a few times over the next little while, and then it's the middle of my book, Salt Quilts, it kind of forms the anchoring piece for the collection.
7: Does that often happen, that when you catch an idea, you feel impelled to sit down and get it down on paper?
18: Sometimes. It kind of depends, you know, like you don't always have the opportunity to sit down because, you know, there's always so much stuff going on in life. But I think if you have the time and the space, and the ideas there, it's good to run with it because, you know, brains can be fickle and things can sort of slip through. I reckon, like, so many poems go through my head and just never land on anything because, I don't take the time to write them down.
7: And when you do, is it actually writing or is it on your phone or a laptop or how do you prefer to start?
18: It's a mixture of all of those. I really like physical notebooks and I really love pencils. I'm working with a sharp pencil and a notebook.
7: Nice sound.
18: But I've got the notes app on my phone that I do stuff on as well. And, you know, I think I wrote this on my laptop. So, yeah.
7: With a big one, you'd probably want to, I imagine. Otherwise, you're going to have to do it all again when you send it in for publication. We've been talking about the poem so far. I've read it. You know it, but a lot of our listeners won't. And I wonder if you would mind reading part of it for us so people can get an idea.
18: Yeah, I'll just read a little bit. So this is sort of from the middle of it. There are many, many highlights to my poetry career, like a poetry night in Christchurch where my throat dried up and there was no water, only a hairy man in the audience with a bottle of Scrumpy. It was drink or quit. Or the time I did a National Poetry Day event for kids at the Whanganui Regional Museum, and Tomo, the local poet I'd commandeered into reading to them, said, "I hate that poem," when presented with the Alan Kernow one about the Moa skeleton, but did a theatrical rendition of Wild Iron. Or the time Sarah Lang drew my face for a coffee cup. There was a series of Victoria poets, and like Pokemon, you could catch them all. Hine Moana Baker, James Brown, Tusiata Avia, Bill Manhire, Louise Wallace, and me. My kids used us to store pencils and erasers in.
7: That is really lovely. You know, what's just occurred to me is that I think the last poem to go viral online was one of Hera Lindsay Bird's, and that included a shout-out to Bill Manhire as well.
18: Yeah.
7: Slightly more colourful shout-out, as I recall.
18: She's just so much fun, isn't she? I love her poetry.
7: Have you heard from people who've read, and thank you for reading that, by the way, have you heard from people who've read it? Have you got any reactions direct from readers?
18: I've had some friends get in touch. I think probably the funniest reaction was actually my proofreader, who was Nick Ascroft, who's also a poet, and he proofread the book. And it was really nice to be proofread by a poet because they kind of pick up on things that other people might not. But he says, you know, this is great. All the poetry people, all six of them, are going to love it. it's just so relatable because it really does feel like, you know, like there's six of us that are just nerding out about this stuff and then everybody else is like doing their thing, which is not poetry. So, I liked that.
7: Do you feel vulnerable putting so much of yourself out into the world?
18: I feel like I've been doing it for quite a long time. This book is a lot more personal than other poetry collections I've done, but I've done a collection of personal essays and that feels a lot more naked because, you know, there's no sort of artifice to hide behind in an essay. You're kind of just right out there and people assume, you know, every word is the truth, whereas poetry, you know, there's kind of a mask. You know, you can have a persona, you can use language to put a little bit of distance between yourself and the reader, and it does feel in some ways a bit more contrived, so it feels a bit more secure than prose in that way.
7: I was going to ask you if you're enjoying this moment in the sun, although you actually won the Ockham New Zealand Book Awards for Bug Week, which people loved. So it's not like you're unheard of, but it must be a fun kind of week to be the centre of the literary attention in New Zealand.
18: It was a bit surprising. I've got teenage sons, so, you know, they keep me pretty humble because I showed them the headline and they said, "What the fuck is Newsroom?" And that's not a real website. That's not even real. Oh, that's cringe. So I don't know what people were without teenagers.
7: So you put the champagne back into the fridge and went and sat down in your bedroom for a bit.
18: We just sat down and had some pancakes for brunch and got on with our day. You know, I think as a creative, you just got to keep doing your creative work and not get too distracted by what other people are saying. Like, I don't read reviews anymore. I used to read reviews, and I've mentioned that in this poem, my first bad review. But I just found that I was getting really hung up on things that people were saying and taking things to heart in ways that I shouldn't. And I've just decided to step back, and I don't read the good ones or the bad ones. It's just like I leave it up to the universe to let people think what they want to think and move on with what I'm doing.
7: And if people start to tell you, say, don't want to know.
18: That's happened to me as well. Like, I've said, hey, please don't tell me about reviews. And then people are like, but I just want to tell you that I really disagree with this person. I'm like, no, I don't want to know.
7: They don't believe you.
18: I will just fixate on it. Yeah.
7: Just a question from a listener. It might be a bit of a nasty trick putting this one to you just as the interview's about to end, but what's the difference between a story and a poem? Someone wants to know.
18: Well, a story and a poem can be the same thing. So there's a lot of poetry that's narrative. There's also stories that are not poems, so I guess we're more familiar with stories in a prose form. I would say that a poem has some kind of linguistic structure that differentiates it from ordinary text. So it could be rhyme, meter, other oral features. It could be formats like a list, or it could be like typographical structure like I've used here. But I think there's no place where a story ends and a poem begins. Like there's a lot of overlap, and there's a blurry sort of divide between those things.
7: Great answer. Nice to talk to you. I've really enjoyed having you on this afternoon.
18: Thank you.
7: That's Irene Beautrey. Her poem's on the Newsroom website. And the headline is, this is a good Steve Bornier's headline, "The Most Incredible Poem of 2026, Surely." An epic memoir told in four-line stanzas. Stanzas? Stanzas. I'll look it up during the headlines. Now, a lot of advice about sleep focuses on your body clock and making sure you get up at the same time each morning. But if you don't have kids, sports gets you. There's nothing better than a cheeky lie-in on the weekend. And in good news, at a recent conference for the European Society of Cardiology, new research was presented that suggests a solid sleep-in could actually be beneficial. To offer her perspective, I'm joined by Associate Professor Dr. Karen O'Keefe from Massey University's Sleep Wake Research Centre. She has over 25 years of experience in sleep research. Hi there, Karen.
19: Hi.
7: Nice to talk to you. My sense from all the conversations I've had with people like you over the years is that you should resist the temptation for a sleep-in, particularly a long sleep-in on the weekend. Is that what you've always taught?
19: I think we have had sometimes those types of messages. There's certainly a lot out there about what we should and shouldn't be doing around sleep. And I think in the past we might have been guilty of some of those sort of more black and white messages as well. But when it comes to sleep-ins, I think the science is becoming a bit more grey and we need to maybe rethink things.
7: Interesting. So what can you see in the research?
19: I think when we look at the recent research that's been published, there's really clear evidence that short sleep leads to poor health outcomes and maybe poor functioning as well. But there's this question now about how regular sleep is and whether that's important as well. And there are some studies that show that if we have irregular sleep, so changing from weekend to weekday or changing from night to night, then that might actually be a stronger indicator than some health outcomes than short sleep on its own, which is a really interesting question about how irregular is irregular sleep and what do we need to aim for there.
7: Okay, so but this is kind of pushing against that a bit, right? Because it's saying you can be a little irregular on the weekend, you can sleep in longer.
19: It does, yeah, it does sort of make that type of argument. I would need to look at the study more carefully, but there's a possibility that the irregular sleep increases the risk to a certain amount, and that by sleeping in the weekend you reduce it a little bit, which is what other studies have shown as well, but it doesn't actually reduce it right down to nothing. So catch-up sleep is going to be helpful than no catch-up sleep if you've been getting short sleep during the week, but it might not remove the likelihood of developing some problems like high blood pressure entirely.
7: Researchers found an ideal benchmark of 1 hour, 27 minutes extra in bed to protect against high blood pressure. Have you ever looked at the connection or were you aware of the connection between sleep and blood pressure?
19: Yeah, that's quite well established, especially short sleep and high blood pressure. But there's also a lot around sleep regularity and high blood pressure, or sleeping at odd times of the day, like a shift worker might have to do, and high blood pressure as well. So that's one that's been investigated for quite a wee while, looking at sort of heart outcomes and how that might be related to sleep.
7: How do you start a conversation when someone asks you for advice on sleep?
19: I tend to start with sort of healthy mindsets towards sleep nowadays. So, you know, looking at, you know, how we approach sleep rather than thinking about it being a set of rules that we must follow, and also sort of stepping away from the idea that there is perfect sleep. It's different for everybody. But in terms of healthy mindsets, you know, like acknowledging its value, making it a priority in our everyday lives, and aiming to meet our daily sleep needs, whatever our personal needs might be, trusting that sleep will come if we're having challenges sleeping, and then also, of course, doing those things to protect sleep by, you know, carrying out sleep supporting strategies every day.
7: Where are you at on blue light and screens?
19: Good question. I think the science is moving there as well. In the past, we've always said, you know, no light emitting devices in the evening before bed, and certainly it might have an impact on our circadian body clock, and we do need to be thinking about that. But in terms of its immediate impact on sleep, it's not as clear. What is clear, though, is if you use light emitting devices during the sleep period or after you turn the light out, then that does have quite a big impact or negative impact on your sleep. So we need to be very careful about checking those text messages in the middle of the night.
7: Does waking up regularly affect sleep, even if you're getting a reasonable amount of sleep overall?
19: It's actually quite normal for us to wake occasionally overnight, and unfortunately once we hit sort of around about 30 years of age, that wake up becomes more frequent. But if we're waking up and getting back to sleep okay with no big problem, we don't need to be too concerned. If we're waking up often and spending long periods of time awake and we're becoming frustrated with that, or we're feeling really unrested on waking, that's probably time to have a chat with our GP about whether something else is going on.
7: Where do you stand on naps?
19: I think that's a tricky one to answer with a sort of a black and white answer. Power naps are probably okay and probably absolutely crucial if you're, you know, a worker who's not getting enough sleep and needs to do sort of safety critical tasks. And if you need longer naps because your work is interrupting your sleep, like a shift worker, then that's normal as well. But for the average person, long naps can make you get into a vicious cycle where you're napping, you know, each day and then not getting enough sleep the following night because you've worn out some of your sleep pressure, and then having to nap the next day because you didn't sleep that well the previous night, and around you go in a circle. So if it's something that's happening on a regular basis and it's long naps, then I think, you know, it might be some time to think about making some changes to your sleep patterns to help get you back on track to sleeping at night.
7: The Prime Minister said he only needs 4 or 5 hours. Is that possible? Are people different in how much they need?
19: They do need different amounts of sleep, you know, from person to person. But most adults, and we think the vast majority of adults, need something in the range of 7 to 9 hours each night. And in actual fact, the recommendations are that anything less than 6 is generally not going to meet a person's sleep needs. So 4, if it is a natural sleep need, is a very, very, very lucky person, but it's probably not likely.
7: Okay, thank you. What time should we set our alarms for on Saturday morning then?
19: Good question. Everyone will have a different need in terms of wake-up time as well. But that's the big question, isn't it, in terms of when do we wake up? Do we get enough to feel fully rested, or do we aim for less irregular sleep? So I'm going to say aim to get both. Aim to get enough sleep to feel fully rested this weekend. That might mean a bit of a lie-in. Try to get enough sleep during your next weekdays next week so that you don't need a big lie-in the following weekend.
7: Good stuff. Thank you very much, Karen. Thanks for your chat today and for the analysis of this research that's just come out. Good to talk to you.
19: You too. Thank you.
7: That's Associate Professor Dr. Karen O'Keefe from Massey University's Sleep-Wake. Why can't I say university today? From Massey University's Sleep-Wake Research Centre. Responding to research out of the European Society of Cardiology that suggests a solid sleep-in could be beneficial. 1:30, we're going to find out some more about this new Cook Islands deep sea port shortly.
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9: Emergency services are at a Christchurch primary school after reports of a possible gas leak. The Reserve Bank will announce its decision on the official cash rate in the next half hour, with economists expecting it to rise by 0.25% to 2.75. New Plymouth's mayor says Methanex's decision to close its Taranaki plant will push workers overseas. Retail NZ says there was a significant amount of feedback against the Move On bill, and it's important the government listens. And astronauts Jessica Meir and Sophie Adenau have become just the sixth pair of women to complete a spacewalk outside the International Space Station. Those are the headlines. More news at 2.
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7: Who's heard of Penryn, a remote atoll in the Cook Islands? Probably not a lot of people before last night when they announced it's set to get a brand new deep sea port, thanks to a collaboration between us and the US. The US State Department will put $84 million New Zealand dollars into the development, and then we'll give them $17.5 million. That commitment was announced yesterday by Cook Islands Prime Minister Mark Brown, the Right Honourable Winston Peters, and the US Deputy Secretary of State Christopher Landau. It comes as the Pacific is seeing China and the USA increasingly compete for influence in the region. For more, we're joined by RNZ Pacific journalist Kaya Selby. Kia ora.
21: Kia ora, Jesse. How are you?
7: Yeah, kia ora. That's probably more appropriate. Nice to talk to you. Is this a done deal, by the way, or still in the planning stage?
21: It seems like the funding is a done deal. The timeline for the port, sort of what happens next, is sort of yet to be seen. But we're talking about something that's like over 80 years in the making. You know, this part of the Cook Islands, this atoll is of deep significance to the United States. They built an airfield here, US troops in World War II. And the location of this place is very sort of strategic. So the fact that the US are here at all, it's a done deal, for sure.
7: What does each nation get out of this deal?
21: So, and that's the thing, the choice of location, you know, the choice of investors, that is far more interesting from a reporter's perspective, I think. The United States giving its money here means that China can't, you know what I mean? And the Cook Islands has become this kind of microcosm for the wider geostrategic environment of the Pacific. The Cook Islands has never had this much interest, you know, from the United States, from China. This was the subject of course, the relationship breakdown over the last year. But the US has a place to park its ships for future deep sea mining exploration and maybe even future extraction. And there is, of course, an airfield here. You know, there could be talks about connecting this port and that airport for the US to just get the most out of it, really.
7: And the Cook Islands, are they enjoying the attention and this kind of metaphorical battle between China and the US for attention and in favour?
21: Well, it's all upside for the Cooks, really. I mean, Mark Brown called, the Prime Minister called this a lifeline for the Painoa or Outer Islands. Penryn is actually closer to Bora Bora in French Polynesia than it is to Rarotonga. Connectivity across these islands is really quite limited for the folks that live there. And to have a deep sea port, you know, it means better inter-islands travel. It means just better connectivity. In a more broad sense, the investment interest really does mean you know, infrastructure benefits for all of these different parts of the Cooks. And, you know, regardless of where it comes from, there's just this sense of, yeah, we'll take the money. And you can't really blame them for that. I mean, connectivity is such an issue for this part of the world.
7: Are the US going to use it for critical mineral mining? Where are we at with that? They seem to be using that language more than New Zealand was.
21: Yeah, well, I mean, the reason why we're thinking about critical minerals at the moment, especially in the context of the Pacific Islands Forum Leader Summit, Christopher Landau, the Deputy State Secretary, he made explicit reference to a critical minerals framework. This was an agreement that the US signed with the Cooks in February. The Cooks have been on its what they call deep sea or critical minerals journey for a very long time now, but you've never seen more interest in critical minerals than you have with the Trump administration. They're framing it as a national security issue. You know, getting a supply chain of critical minerals that isn't from China is a really big deal for them. And there are vast amounts of nodules of all sorts, you know, on the Cook Islands seabed. There was a exploration, a well-publicized trip in the Cooks where they boasted about how many nodules they'd found, and you know, it's being characterized as this like base of knowledge, and they want to do more, and these are all the clues you can sort of put together to think, yeah, this is why they're here, or at very least it's top of their priority list.
7: So how is China likely to be feeling like this, and have we seen a reaction? Are we likely to get a reaction?
21: China's reaction was quite dialed back. We got a statement from New Zealand's embassy just a couple of hours ago saying, you know, we're here not to, you know, compete for loyalty or anything, but we really want to help the islands. You know, this is why we're here. You can read between the lines, you can believe that or not, but China had a deal to invest more in the Cook Islands back in February of 2025. They had a lot that they wanted to do. This sparked a diplomatic fallout between New Zealand and the Cooks, and as a result, this year, New Zealand managed to get the Cooks to sign a security deal, basically guaranteeing their loyalty. You know, they take this pretty seriously.
7: Yeah, you mentioned this briefly, but what do we get out of the deal? If America's showing up with their looking for critical minerals, and the Cook Islands now have this foreign investment that's going to help their economy and various aspects of life in the Cooks, what does New Zealand get?
21: Well, Cook Islands is part of the realm of New Zealand. The Cook Islands, yeah. In so many ways, the Cook Islands' success is New Zealand's success. Mark Brown was in Auckland on Friday before flying over to Palau. He met with Christopher Luxon in Auckland. There was a sort of inaugural realm leaders meeting. The aim here is to strengthen a relationship so that any future needs are more of a certainty. You know, the Cooks are always going to turn to New Zealand as the primary partner for defence and security, for a natural disaster perhaps. Anything that could happen in the future, there is that certainty is really important for a country like New Zealand.
7: One of our listeners, Owens, has been in touch. He says deep sea port paid for by a major power almost always means potential military port. Is that how this is being seen, Kai?
21: There were rumours like for a while about whether Penrhyn would be used as a military base. But there's nothing concrete to suggest it would. There's just that kind of coincidence of, yeah, it's next to an airfield that the US military built back in World War II. I mean, It's up to the Cook Islands. It's just that there's so much pressure being put on the Cook Islands, and there are these questions around, you know, can you guarantee your sovereignty? Can you guarantee that anything is ultimately, you know, benefiting the people of the Cooks? Like, whatever lobbying, whatever is happening, that's all happening behind closed doors. But there is certainly space where that could happen. It's just there's nothing to suggest it at the moment, if that makes sense.
7: Yeah, Winston Peters has teased more major announcements coming up for the region. What are we expecting?
21: It'll be from New Zealand, and it will be from other partners, wealthy countries at PIF. Just today, there was not an official announcement yet, but it came out that the US were gearing up for a fuel security deal worth about 60 million New Zealand dollars. 60 million US dollars. Why fuel security? Because the Pacific is one of the hardest hit regions in the world because of the fuel crisis from the war in the Middle East. Just the cost of not only getting the fuel here, because it's such a long distance, but the re-exporting from places like Fiji, you know, that adds a cost to all these tiny little islands that, like, still rely on diesel overwhelmingly to generate their electricity and to get around. And it's a quagmire of issues for these Pacific Island countries. That'll be the big one. There will be others. We lack details at the moment, but I guess watch the space.
7: Yeah. For a moment there, it looked like this, you call it the PIF, the Pacific Islands Forum, might be a bit of a washout just due to the number of countries that were no-showing. And, you know, when a country doesn't show up to the forum, it does sort of undermine it a little. But this is a pretty major announcement, and it may be a sign that, you know, that this is a significant event.
21: I mean, it's less that the cooks, it's less that the Pacific Island leaders aren't there so much as the, you know, the heads of state or the heads of government aren't there. We had some no-shows from the prime ministers / presidents of Fiji, Solomon Islands, Vanuatu.
7: Someone came and turned around again, didn't they?
21: Matthew Wale from the Solomon Islands. He got there. Within hours of getting there, he gets a call saying his emotion of no confidence that gets him back home. So the Palau president, Sarangal Whips, has to drive him back to the airport. Whether this happens, you know, whether he gets ousted is yet to be seen. But there were three ministers that signed a motion of the confidence. One of them was his Home Affairs Minister. It's a taste of perhaps Pacific politics running, you know, with a bit of stress. But at the end of the day, there is a turnout from every country at PIF right now. They're all there. They are talking about big issues. Why? Because the Pacific has a very, very important part of the world right now. There is a lot of interest in the private sector with global superpowers. Like, it's people are going to show up.
7: Fascinating. Great work, Kai. Nice to chat to you today. Thank you.
21: Thank you.
7: It's Kai Selby, RNZ Pacific journalist, on this deal announced yesterday. Let's go to the soundbite. Tim's in my hometown, Hamilton. Hi, Tim.
0: Hey, Jesse. How we doing?
7: Tim, the lawyer.
0: I sure am.
7: Fantastic. A big case on the way today?
0: Yeah, just down to Kirikiriroa for a resentencing hearing.
7: Okay. Well, I won't take up too much of your time. You heard the trailer before, and what was the movie, please?
0: I think that was Labyrinth.
7: Well done. How did you know?
0: As well as recording it on VHS and absolutely slamming the tape in my childhood, I had the soundtrack on CD, and I used to listen to it to fire myself up before school.
7: Yeah, dance, magic, dance. Well done, Tim. Well, I've got the afternoon's tote bag we'll send to you. Perfect for wearing to court. Thank you. Let's go. Oh, got time for a roadie song. Fantastic. If you've got a song and a story you'd like to share, get in touch. Today's tune is being chosen by Ross. Hi, Ross.
4: Oh, hello, Jesse.
7: How are you?
4: Oh, very well, thanks.
7: Awesome. What are you up to right now?
4: Just about to go out and get some petrol, actually. But in the garage at the moment.
7: Why is Wednesday petrol day?
4: I just need. I know the international price is going up, so
7: getting ahead of things. You saw the headlines. You saw the headlines that Trump's bombed Iran again. You thought, I'll get in before it feels at the pump. Hey, I'm actually calling you about the car. I'm calling you about road trip songs.
4: All right.
7: Do you know, yesterday when your suggestion came in, the technical operator, the guy behind the glass, pushed his button down. He said to me, oh, that's a goodie that just came in. So you got his approval, Ross.
4: Oh, good.
7: Can you remember what you selected?
4: Yes. It was Going Up the Country by Canned Heat.
7: Yeah. Tell me about that song.
4: Oh, well, it was a favourite for, you know, a long time ago now. And quite often play it when we're going on trips.
7: Yeah, Canned Heat, I don't know if they're underrated because people do enjoy them, but maybe they don't get as discussed as much as you might expect these days. They've got some cracking songs.
4: That's right, they have, yes.
7: And where are we going in the car, do you reckon? Is there a particular road trip you got in mind?
4: We often go to Hawke's Bay, so that is going up the country from Wellington.
7: Yeah, okay. What's that, a few hours?
4: It's about 4 hours, yeah.
7: That's a nice road, though. It's not.
4: It is. They've got the new link from Ashurst to Woodville that makes it going over the Rohini's there.
7: Yeah, you're right. Yeah. You got business up that way, or you just enjoy that part of the world?
4: Well, I was brought up there, but I've lived in Wellington for a long time, so we quite often go back to do the wineries and
7: yeah,
4: that sort of
7: okay.
4: Thing.
7: Now you're talking. What are we got in the glass? Red or white, Ross?
4: Red. Yeah. No, it's always red. Yeah.
7: So you're stopping off at Gimlet Gravels on the way through.
4: Yes. Yeah. Craggy Range tomato.
7: Okay. Yes, you're speaking my language, mate. But but no roadie after the wine.
4: No. Definitely not. No.
7: Yeah, you want some guy in a minivan to take you back to your accommodation.
4: No.
7: Good stuff. Nice to talk to you. Delighted to play this song for you, and thanks very much for getting in touch.
4: Thanks very much, Jesse. Bye-bye.

0: That's a bit rude, Hamish, on text to ask, is it true the singer of Canned Heat is Kermit the Frog's father? I really enjoyed it. Thanks for your suggestion, Ross. What is your roadie song? Text me now. I love hearing all about it on 2101, and perhaps I can be giving you a call. Now, the biggest kakapo breeding season on record has come to an end, which means it's time to find out how many chicks made it to the milestone of 150 days old and whether the kakapo population has managed to increase to more than 300. Alison Balance, host of the podcast The Kakapo Files, checks in with Deirdre Virko, who is operations manager of DOC's Kakapo Recovery Program.
1: When I look back on this breeding season, it's with a bit of a warm glow because, gosh, didn't it go well?
2: Yeah. That's how I feel when I look back on this season too. It went really well. I was so pleased.
1: Let's get to some numbers because I know people who listen to the podcast will be on the edge of their seats. So 258 eggs laid, 106 chicks hatched. How many chicks reached the big milestone of 150 days?
2: Well, we had 90 chicks reach that milestone. 90. I just have to say that again out loud to make sure that that's true. 90 chicks, Alison.
1: That's 90, just in case people are not understanding our accents, a 9 followed by a 0. That's incredible. So remembering back to December 2025, the beginning of the breeding season, there were 237 kakapo back at the beginning. Early in the season, there were 2 male deaths that brought that down to 235. So do the arithmetic for me. We've got 235 existing kakapo. We've got 90 new ones. Ta-da! What is it, Deirdre?
2: Ta-da! We just have to switch a couple of those numbers around and we have 325.
1: 325! Amazing! Absolutely amazing. That's about an increase of about a third, isn't it? That's just mind-boggling.
2: Oh, look, to blow through that 300 population mark just knocks my socks off, man. Even as I say it now, I think, really? 325? Like, has that actually happened? This is true. This is fantastic. So, yeah, very exciting.
1: Amazing, amazing. I remember when I started playing along with kakapo many years ago, there were 51 birds.
2: Yeah, well, when I joined the team, there were, I think, 86, so isn't that exciting that we can look back on those numbers? And I think it took about 16 years to make 90 chicks in the early days of the recovery program. And we've just done that in one season. So, yeah, 90 chicks, amazing.
1: I think it's a testament to the work that has been going on, though. So it seemed like slow incremental progress for a while, but you've reached the point where you have lots more females in the population, lots more young, fertile birds. And then it just becomes almost an exponential numbers game.
2: Yeah, fingers crossed that continues too. I know it's so exciting seeing those younger birds come through and know that they've got, you know, potentially 50, 60 years ahead of them of productivity. So, yeah.
1: It's worth remembering that, of course, kakapo don't breed every year, so that we've got 90 chicks this year, but we waited 4 years for them to breed.
2: We did. It was quite a long gap, that 4 years. So we were really well ready for this breeding season. And

0: I guess with the 4 year gap, it also meant that for 4 years, the population number only went down. You know, we had a few deaths over that time, and we knew that the population wouldn't rise again until we had that magic season come along. So it's really good to be in the positive number game at the moment.
1: All up this breeding season, 79 female kakapo nested, including 3 4-year-olds who are the youngest females to ever breed. Only 7 adult females did not breed. Of the 79 who laid eggs, 48 females produced living chicks. Now we know all this because the females, of course, nest and lay eggs, so their identity is obvious. But one of the big mysteries has been the identity of the dads. But now, hot off the press, we can reveal for the first time the results of the paternity tests. Here's technical advisor Daryl Eason.
2: Finally, we've just got paternity results. So we collected blood from every chick. Their genomes have been sequenced. And now that we've got the data from that, as of last week, I've gone through all that and just found out who the most closely related male is that's not a direct sibling.
1: And now the paternity tells us that we have how many dads?
2: Dads, we have 32 fathers from the 90 chicks produced this year.
1: Who are the standouts? There's always a prize goes to, you know, who has fathered the most. So is there a standout male this year who's
2: there is
1: the
2: actually.
1: Dad of the year?
2: Yeah, the dad of the year would have to be Tutarangi, and he's on Anchor Island. And he's just a 10-year-old. His first breeding year, he mated with 6 females, and he's produced 10 living chicks.
1: Wow, that's extremely good going for a first-time 10-year-old. Amazing.
2: That is. That's really quite surprising, actually. So there's something about him. I don't know if it's his location. He's on one of the high points of Anchor, or whether it's the way he sounds with booming. But he's clearly very attractive.
1: So is he going to get a chance to do this again, or are you going, congratulations, son, well done, that's it?
2: I'm afraid that's going to be the answer for him. So he'll get to go to Colon and
1: which is the boys' camp.
2: Which is the boys' camp for now, until we have enough kakapo to start a new location, and that's when we'll start to use a lot of those extra boys that we don't want breeding just at the moment.
1: Going into this breeding season, Daryl had his eye on 3 Rakiura Stewart Island originals who have never bred, Joe, Bonus and Ralph. He was hoping he could help their chances by using their sperm to artificially inseminate females. It's taken Daryl and his collaborators several decades to perfect their AI techniques. But in the previous 2022 breeding season, 9 kakapo were successfully fathered through sperm donation. This season, Daryl and the AI team were busy again, trying to replicate that success.
2: This year we did artificial insemination in 18 females on Whenua Ho, and we did a trial this year with some frozen sperm from 2009. None of that worked, but 15 of the fresh inseminations, 2 of the birds, Sue and Tukaha, didn't lay eggs, and Suzanne had an early dead embryo egg. So out of the 12 remaining mums that we did artificial insemination with, 8 of them laid fertile clutches, and we ended up with 10 living chicks.
1: So what have been some of the highlights and lessons from this mega breeding season? Here's science advisor Dr. Andrew Digby.
3: It's been a really significant breeding season for us. Obviously, it's been the biggest one that we've ever had, so that's very significant. But I think just as important are the methods that we've employed and some of the things that we've changed this breeding season. And in particular, that's that real emphasis on trying to step back and trying to do a little bit less of the intensive management that we've done in the past. And that's things like not feeding the kakapo on Anchor Island on Pukenui. That's a really big step that we made this year. It was a little bit of a gamble whether it would work, but it worked really well. We had very, very strong results from Pukenui. All the chicks did really well, and that was a result of that really big reaming mass that we had with lots of ripe reaming fruit. And also on Te Kakahu as well, that trial there has continued to work well, and we've had quite a few chicks out of Te Kākehu as well. So you're all round just trying to do a little bit less and let kākāpō do things on their own. So these are the real opportunities for us to learn during the breeding season, and that's really, really important. It's not just about producing chicks, it's about learning how to do it and to set things up to be more sustainable into the future.
4: And it seems a bit cruel to ask. I know that you've only just finished the breeding season and you're probably wanting a good lie down, but do you have any indication of when the next breeding season is going to be?
3: Yes, we do actually. So we look at temperature differences, and that gives us a 2-year heads up. And there's an indication from those that 2028 will be another kākāpō breeding season. So yep, that was a little bit of a surprise when we suddenly realised, because 2028 might sound a long way away, but we'll actually start working and sort of on the ground from late 2027, probably around about September, October 2027. And, you know, that's only a year away. And we've got a lot of wrap up and finishing to do of this breeding season, and then suddenly we'll be into the next one. So, yeah, that will come up pretty fast. And we've got obviously the huge threat of avian influenza overhanging us as well. So, you know, that will probably hit in earnest this summer. So it could be a very, very different breeding season in 2028.
4: So all of this reminds me that, and we've known this for a few years, but actually predator-free islands, or even let's try to imagine a predator-free mainland, would be a game-changer for kākāpō, wouldn't it?
0: Absolutely. A game-changer for kākāpō and all the species that share the forests with them. One of my personal little highlights this year, it's a funny little one, Alison, but I was walking along the track in the dead of night with my torchlight, and it had been pouring with rain, fieldland styles, all day. And so the tracks had actually turned into little creeks. You know, all the side creeks were overflowing, and the track had become a creek. And there were eels, and there were inanga, you know, freshwater fish swimming along the track beside me as I was tramping along, carrying this wee kākāpō chick, transferring it between nests. And just the life that's out there in the forest when you take those predators out of the system, from the invertebrates through to the fish, through to the birds on the ground and in the trees, is so cool to see. I really hope that we can get to a point where much more of New Zealand is like it used to be, much more Aotearoa the way it should be.
4: Yes, because I think kākāpō success is the ecosystem success. As you say, all sorts of species can piggyback on the requirements of kākāpō. So if we can make predator-free islands and predator-free mainland habitat, then all sorts of things benefit, and that's wonderful.
0: An investment in kākāpō, getting things right for kākāpō, you know, is getting things right for nature.
5: You're on Afternoons, and great to hear that good news about the kākāpō. Well, after 2 o'clock, we're going to talk to the author of a book Steve Brawnius described as not just the best New Zealand book of 2026. I'm pretty sure it's a masterpiece. That's in Bookmarks with Asha Emanuel coming up at 2:30.
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7: RNZ News at 2 o'clock. Kia ora, good afternoon. I'm Karen McCarthy. Emergency services have left a Christchurch primary school after finding no evidence of a gas leak. Firefighters in St John went to Beckenham, Te Kura o Puroto following reports of a suspected gas leak shortly after 12:30. At the time, a staff member told RNZ that staff and students were sheltering in the school while waiting for emergency services to arrive. A fire and emergency spokesperson says crews have checked the premises with a gas detector and found no evidence of a leak. In news just in, the Reserve Bank has raised the official cash rate by a quarter percentage point to 2.75%. The rise was expected, with the central bank saying it needs to reduce economic stimulus to tackle high inflation. It says an economic recovery is underway and interest rates are still supporting that. The RBNZ has signalled further rate rises can be expected depending on the pace of economic growth and global events. There are two further rate reviews this year, one in October just before the election and in December. The Greens say they will never support move-on orders, even if they are watered down. It's understood Parliament's Justice Committee is recommending that 14 to 17-year-olds be excluded from the legislation, which gives police the power to order people to move elsewhere if they are being disorderly, begging or rough sleeping. Green MP Tamitha Paul says her party was particularly disturbed that the government had included children.
8: Move-on orders in general are reprehensible, but to apply a move-on order to a child is deeply irresponsible, and I can't see any responsible police officer ever issuing a move-on order to someone who is 14 to 17 years old.
7: Tamitha Paul says a criminal justice approach to homelessness will never work. New Plymouth's mayor says Methanex's decision to close its Taranaki plant will push workers overseas. The country's largest gas user has announced it's selling its plant and gas contracts because declining supply has made continuing operations unsustainable. Max Brough says the announcement is disappointing but not unexpected. He says many people who lose their jobs as a result of the closure will probably have to move overseas to find similar work. But he's optimistic about other gas exploration projects in the city. The would-be victim of an alleged murder plot has described waking up to find security cameras painted over at her home. Lok Fung Lawrence Lee is on trial for the murders of Auckland couple Phuc Phu Joseph Kwok and his wife Mae Han Chong in 2023. He's also charged with conspiring to murder his former landlord. The landlord gave evidence in the High Court at Auckland today through an interpreter, describing a frightening incident days before the killings.
9: My husband saw the paint on the ground and the camera first, and then asked me to come out to have a look. So we also noticed the sensor lights were painted.
7: The trial continues. The US says it's completed a fresh wave of strikes against Iran's Revolutionary Guard along the Strait of Hormuz. Iran has struck back, firing towards American forces in Jordan and the United Arab Emirates. Our correspondent Jagruti Dave reports.
10: We're getting reports from Iran that is saying that the US strikes near the Strait of Hormuz hit a residential area where people were attending a wedding. Iranian reports say 5 people were killed, including a child, and that 50 people were wounded. And this was part of those strikes that US Central Command in the last 45 minutes said that they had successfully completed. The US saying that they were striking only Iranian military targets, naming those air defense sites, radar systems, maritime assets and mine-laying capabilities.
7: A US judge says the suspect in the killing of the conservative activist Charlie Kirk should face trial on capital murder charges and prosecutors can seek the death penalty. Tyler Robinson is accused of shooting Mr. Kirk during an event on a Utah college campus last year. That's the news.
1: Russian classics tonight on Music Alive, including Shostakovich's first cello concerto, a whimsical fairy tale poem by Sofia Gubaidulina, and we wrap up with Rachmaninoff's glorious symphonic dances. 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
7: Back to Jessie and Afternoons after the short forecast from Met Service to midnight on Thursday. For Northland to Taranaki, including Coromandel Bay of Plenty and the Central High Country, cloudy with isolated showers, turning to rain for a time tomorrow evening south of Waikato. Gisborne to Wairarapa, fine with high cloud at times. Whanganui to Wellington, partly cloudy, the odd shower north of Hora Whenua today and elsewhere tomorrow evening. For Nelson, Marlborough, Canterbury and Otago, excluding Clutha, high cloud, a few spots of rain about Otago for a time today, scattered rain developing in Nelson from tomorrow evening. Clutha and Southland, showers clearing tomorrow afternoon but returning overnight. Buller to Fiordland, cloudy with occasional showers, rain in Fiordland, heavy at times, and thunderstorms are possible tomorrow night south of Hokitika. And the Chatham Islands, the odd shower clearing this afternoon with fine spells increasing. It's 2:06.
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0: This could be almost anyone in the international pop charts, Dua Lipa or one of those other huge names. It's New Zealand to Georgia Lines. This is probably her most listened to song on Spotify, but she's got so many singles that have resonated here and around the world. She's currently in Nashville doing brilliant things, and she has now received the ultimate compliment here in New Zealand. She has her own page on Audio Culture. She's a good friend of the show. Audio Culture sort of collects stories and memories of New Zealand music. And if you're interested in more on Georgia Lines, please to pass on via her team that you've now got the whole story of her career and plenty of music as well on the Audio Culture website. Kia ora, you're on Afternoons. We're heading off shortly with Peter Caldicott on a yacht across the Drake Passage. Kelly Gibney with Easy Eats. And Bill Hastings too, before 2:30 with some book recommendations. So let's go now to our weekly travel feature, Heading Off. Peter Caldicott sailed a small yacht across this notorious Drake Passage. It's nearly 1,000 kilometres of open sea, renowned for its rough conditions, to make it to Antarctica. And he joined us now. Hi, Peter.
1: Good afternoon, Jesse. How are you?
0: Good, thanks. Why did you want to do this?
1: That's a very good question. I blame my father. He gave me a book when I was about 10 years old on Antarctica and Robert Falcon Scott's ill-fated expedition. I read that cover to cover and was captivated by the story and the photographs of his photographer. And ever since then, I decided that I would have to go down there. And it took 40 years. It was my 50th birthday celebration to get down there.
0: That is incredible. Tell me about Drake Passage. Where is it? Can you sort of orientate people a bit?
1: Sure. So it's the place where you start is Ushuaia, which is at the bottom of South America, right down the bottom. Most people have probably heard of the Great Cape Horn, and it goes from there, southern America, across the Antarctic Peninsula. And the passage has got an unenviable reputation. It's probably the roughest sea in the world. The Pacific tries to get into the Atlantic. It's only about 1,000 kilometres wide and relatively shallow. And the winds are horrendous, so it's got a fearsome reputation, which wrecked many sailing vessels a couple of hundred years ago, and the place is littered with sailing vessels that didn't make it.
0: It's sort of two oceans meeting, eh?
1: That's right, yes. So it's a pretty fearsome stretch of water, really, and it behaved itself reasonably well, although we had to hide behind Cape Horn for a few days till a hurricane went through, and then we shot across the passage.
0: Who's we?
1: Oh, that's the yacht and eight other people that I crewed on. So,
0: how did you convince them, Peter?
1: I wasn't the boss. There was an experienced sailor that chartered boats across the Antarctic, and we went by his recommendation.
0: Oh, man. Presumably you'd had some sailing experience, though.
1: Well, I hadn't, actually, and I'm not a good sailor. That sounds awful strange, doesn't it? But I'd wanted to get to Antarctica, and I'd no desire to go on a cruise ship. So this is one of the ways where you can get across there is to pay someone to help out. And that's the way it went.
0: Were you nervous?
1: A little, yes. And I didn't travel well, actually. As I said, I'm not a good sailor. But once you get across there onto the Antarctic Peninsula, it's pretty protected by islands and it's nice and calm. So
0: yeah, but that's 1,000 kilometres later, isn't it?
1: Yeah, that's right. It's a bit of an endurance trip, really.
0: Yeah. Can you describe the trip for us?
1: Once we got over there and into the Antarctica, it's just a fabulous place to explore, really. And we spent about a month climbing, skiing.
0: Well, I am interested in that part, but I also want to hear about the nasty bits on the way to getting there.
1: Well, they called me Matsu Tongwa. I laid in state in my bunk for about 3 days solid. And felt as crook as a dog.
0: Not really pulling your weight there, Peter.
1: No. There were a few mentions about that too.
0: Oh, you poor thing. Gosh, 3 days would have felt like a long time below deck.
1: It was. But when we got the other side, it was just so exciting that you kind of forget about that. And interesting enough, on the return journey, we almost had flat conditions. So it was quite amazing that.
0: Oh, yeah. Okay, because you would have been dreading that probably.
1: Yes. Yes.
0: All right. Well, let's focus on the good part. Was Antarctica all you imagined?
1: It did. It was a really amazing place. There's probably nowhere like that in the world. We just had a wonderful time exploring different places along the peninsula. We could get into spots with a small 18-metre yacht that the cruise ships can't get in, so that was really good.
0: Yeah.
1: And the interesting thing was some of the places where we got to, there's still the remains of the sailing, whaling days. There's boats left littered on the beaches.
0: Huh.
1: There's harpoons. There's old huts just full of bric-a-brac.
0: Which, that surprises me. Yeah, I just imagine the place completely empty.
1: No, no, there's plenty to see there, really. And because the climate is so dry, I mean, that sounds really odd because there's heaps of...
0: No, I have heard that, yeah.
1: That everything is preserved. So you could go into a hut that was 50, 70 years old, and it's in remarkable order. And what really fascinated me was they just, like, left. And there's food on the shelves. There's a typewriter with a bit of paper in it. And there's clothing and ski gear left in the old huts. Just fascinating, really.
0: Yeah. So you actually landed?
1: Yes, yes, yes, we landed. We actually spent a week up on a glacier climbing and skiing on one particular part. And that's quite a logistical exercise to get up there. But you've got 24 hours of sunshine, you see, so you've got plenty of time to do this sort of stuff.
0: Presumably there's no customs that you've got to go through or you don't have to show your passport to anyone.
1: No, that's correct. No one owns Antarctica. There are obviously a lot of countries with bases down there pretending to own bits. But there's absolutely no... There was an environmental report we were required to submit to some authority, and that was it, really. And then we could go wherever we wanted.
0: Yeah, which I'm sure you appreciated, although you must have looked around thinking, you know, this is ripe for exploitation if anyone can come in here.
1: Correct. Yes. Although I kind of got the impression that most of the people who went down there, including the private people like ourselves, respected the environment and all the animals that were there.
0: I'm sure, yeah.
1: And, the kind of people there that trying to keep the place as pristine as you can.
0: See any wildlife?
1: Heaps of it, yes. Lots of whale and their cars. One day where I was just mucking about in the Zodiac, that's the little boat, and this large whale cruised by with its little calf, and we followed it up some distance behind. You landed on a beach, and one particular one we landed on, I sort of was busy photographing the landscape, and I just felt something behind me. I turned behind me, about 3 metres behind this giant elephant seal, just looking at me.
0: I've heard they get up to 5 or 6 metres long.
1: They are. They're a big beast, really.
0: Yeah.
1: Anyway, left me alone, which was pretty fortunate. And then the penguin colonies, there's hundreds and thousands of them all around there, and they're really fun. You're supposed to keep about 10, 20 metres away from the animals, but no one told them that. So you're sitting on a spot, and all of a sudden these little penguins come up and start pecking at your boots and all the rest of it. Marvellous, really.
0: So you got to live the dream, really.
1: Yes.
0: Did you run into any other humans?
1: Very few, although... one time there, we had some trouble with one of our outboard motors on our Zodiac. So in Antarctica, there's a kind of a unwritten rule. If anyone needs some help and they're in the area, anyone can come and help you. So we sent out a radio message, said, is there anyone in the area that can help fix this motor? This Brazilian Navy boat answered back almost straight away and said, yeah, we reckon we can do that. Come over. It was about 5 kilometres away, believe it or not. So we cruised over there and went on board, and mechanic came and had a look at it and said, yeah, give us an hour or two, we can fix the motor. Captain said, by the way, this is our end of season party, all the scientists and that are going home. Do you want to go down to the hole? We've got a sort of a end of year function. So we went down there. It was funny as hell. We'd been by ourselves for about 10 days. We went into this hole and it was just incredible. There was a band at one end of the hole and barbecues in one corner, food for miles. Another corner, there was a table tennis competition. We were like rabbits in a headlight, really.
0: That's brilliant. I'm sure you'll inspire others. Thank you so much for taking us on that trip with you. Appreciate your time today, and I'm so glad that you got to live out that fantasy that you'd had since you were 10 years old, Peter.
1: That's it. Thanks, Jesse. Cheers for now.
0: Peter Caldicott, who sailed across Drake Passage to Antarctica. You're in Afternoons. Wednesday means a chance to talk food here on Afternoons. We call it Easy Eats, and each week Kelly Gibney joins me to share a recipe. Hi, Kelly. Oh, Kelly Gibney, hello there.
2: Hi.
0: Tell me the story of your life, Kelly. Beef. How are we feeling about beef at the moment? It really, really hurts to buy it.
2: I know, it makes me really sad because I, though I'm a, you know, like a real veggie lover, green crunchy girl, I really do quite like beef. I like steak, I love mince, and yeah, it is so pricey at the moment. It's really sad.
0: Yeah, well, I've had a little sneak peek at your recipe and you're going to try and show us how to stretch it a little bit further. Is that the thinking behind this one?
2: Yeah, so I'm going to do Mexican-inspired beef and black bean burgers. So basically, the yummy flavours that you might put in sort of a chili con carne, chili mince that you might make. So beef mince, black beans, all those yummy warm spices, and turn it into a burger patty. And then pop it into a yummy burger with some smashed avocado, lovely fresh ingredients. And then I love to tuck a couple of corn chips in there for some crunch. And yeah, the benefit being that that tin of black beans makes your 500 grams of mince go way further.
0: What is the secret of turning something like chili con carne into something that's going to stay together, Kelly, particularly when it sticks a little bit on the bottom of the pan, then you got to flip it and it all falls apart. And it's a very, very stressful life.
2: Oh, you mean the patties themselves?
0: Yeah.
2: Well, I don't know. I guess the secret to having your patties stay together is to have good binders, so an egg and then some breadcrumbs in there. I think it helps to, if you have time, though I haven't said it in the recipe, and I didn't do it when I made this, but if you have time to chill the patties in the fridge, they firm up a little bit and they'll stay together. So if you can give them 20 minutes or half an hour. And then it's preheating your pan really well, which I feel like I always say is just kind of the secret to home cooking that often gets missed. And yeah, a bit of oil in there and you should be pretty good.
0: Because you are all about shortcuts and doing things as fast as possible. However, this is one where it's actually worth waiting for the pan.
2: The pan, absolutely. Yeah, it'll, misery leads down the path of trying to use a pan that is not.
0: That way madness lies.
2: Yeah. That's exactly right.
0: Okay, and just before we get into this one, I know it's not in your recipe, but where are you at on the, more and more in recipes I see people mixing a bit of pork into their beef mince. What's your view on that?
2: Oh yeah, I like that. I do that for, I have a recipe for a Korean-inspired bolognese on the RNZ website that's a mix of beef and pork. Meatballs I quite like to do, beef and pork. I prefer to use free-range pork, so it often just depends on the availability of free-range pork mince.
0: Yeah, it's getting more and more anonymous, that pork mince that you buy in supermarkets, isn't it?
2: Yeah, it's hard to know where it's come from, but I do like the combination flavour-wise. And I should actually say, because it's not in the recipe here, though I did put it in the written intro, that this burger's really delicious if you've got a little extra time with some pink pickled red onions that are really, really easy to make, and you just pop them in vinegar with a bay leaf and salt and sugar and some peppercorns, and you can do it for as little as 20 minutes and they'll be really good. I think in the intro to the recipe it'll be linked in there, because I've got a recipe on the RNZ website for pickled pink.
0: Good stuff. Okay, we'll make sure that happens. Well, tell us how we're going to make this delicious Easy Eats recipe.
2: Okay, so we're going to pop 500 grams of beef mince in a bowl. We're going to add some cumin, paprika, ground coriander, garlic powder, onion powder, and oregano. So all the usual candidates for a chili. A teaspoon of salt, a really good grind of cracked black pepper, and an egg. Just crack that in there and mix it all together really, really well. And then you want to add in a tin of black beans. So 500 grams of black beans, just the ones in brine, not in a sauce. Drain those and rinse them really, really well. Pop that in with the mince, and then you want to add in some breadcrumbs, half a cup, and mix that all together really, really well.
0: Mm-hmm.
2: And then use damp hands to form kind of 6 to 8 roughly even patties. I say 6 to 8 because that sort of depends on what your household needs.
0: Yeah.
2: You know, if you've got 4 hungry adults, or like your household, 2 adults and 4 kids.
0: I was laughing because I don't think I've seen that term, damp hands, in a recipe before.
2: Oh, I know, it's not very appealing.
0: No, it'd be a great name for a band. See them at the Laneway Festival this year, Damp Hands, all the way from Seattle.
2: It's a really good technique when you're doing patties or making meatballs. It just makes all the difference and stops your hands getting all kind of mincy and yucky.
0: I had to go to a school function yesterday after after making me meat patties, and I was really conscious. I had washed my hands, but you know how you just feel like, you know, beef mince, pork mince, Worcester sauce. I really felt it emanating off me.
2: Absolutely, it's so hard to get off your hands that feeling. You want to just wash and wash your hands. I totally get that. So then we're going to take a pan, heat that over a medium heat until that comes up to temperature, little drizzle of oil, and then cook those patties. Don't overcrowd the pan. Cook the patties in batches if you need to for 3 to 4 minutes on each side until they're well browned and cooked all the way through. Then I like to take a slice of cheese and pop that on top of each patty and just place it under a hot grill really briefly to melt that nicely. And then we're almost there. So we're just going to take 1.5 avocados and mash that with some lemon juice or some lime juice, depending on what you've got. And then stir through 1 red chili that you've removed the seeds from and diced. Mix that through and then season that really generously. And then you want to build your burgers by popping a spoonful of that smashed avocado onto the bottom bun. All the burger buns should be toasted. And then put your cheesy patties on top, finish with sliced cucumber and tomato, some either pink pickled red onion, for some reason I'm having trouble with that today, or just thinly sliced red onion, and you're done. And either some corn chips on the side or in the burger for...
0: I love that idea of corn chips inside the burger. It's right up there with corn chips in a salad. It's like, oh, I'm allowed to do this?
2: Yes, yeah.
0: Hey, I'm just going back a few steps because I don't like to interrupt you too much, but that slice of cheese would melt in the pan, wouldn't it?
2: It would. It could. I just like the really, like, super melty, drippy.
0: Yeah.
2: You could absolutely just pop it onto the patty in the pan and you'll get it to soften up. I just really like the lovely melt that you get under the grill. So, yeah, feel free to skip that step.
0: Not for the first time, Kelly. I'm going to make this tonight. It just looks so good. My kids love Mexican. This is a great take on burgers. And, you know, smelly hands be damned. I'll try damp hands and see if that solves my problem. Thank you. It's a brilliant recipe. Thanks so much.
2: Thanks.
0: It's called Mexican-inspired beef and black bean burgers. Go on, text the word recipe to 2101 and we'll send you a link. Let's Talk Books. Critic Bill Hastings joins me now. Hi, Bill.
3: Hey there, Jesse. How are you doing?
0: Good. I'm excited to hear about both of these books. Radical Duke, How One Aristocrat and the American Revolution Transformed Britain by Danielle Allen.
3: Yeah, eh?
0: Is this a hefty one?
3: It's a really good read. It's a history book straight down the line, you know. It's very accessible. Danielle Allen is a professor of history at Harvard. And this book is as interesting for what's in it as how it came to be written.
0: Yeah.
3: So what's in it? This is about the third Duke of Richmond, whose name was Charles Lennox. He was described at the time, as we're talking about the late 18th century, so we're talking about sort of 1750 to 1800. He was described as tall, rich, and beautiful, which instantly makes you think of Bridgerton. And I have to say, I sort of began picturing all the characters in this book like that. But this guy, this Duke of Richmond, he really promoted universal suffrage. Well, not quite including women, but universal manhood suffrage.
0: Right. Mostly universal suffrage. Yeah.
3: Well, I mean, we'll get there, right? It's a little baby steps. Which is quite unusual, though, in the 18th century. He promoted electorates that had the same same population in each electorate, so you didn't have rotten boroughs and corruption and that kind of thing. So he was quite a sort of radical thinker of his day. The thesis of the book is that he, along with Thomas Paine, who you might remember from high school history, he was sort of an essayist, the first person to write that America should become independent. He was a sort of radical revolutionary guy. He and Thomas Paine, and a little bit also including George III. And the book starts out as a 20-something-year-old monarch who is really well-educated and really smart, and really switched on. It's like totally different from the George III that everyone thinks of. They contributed to this whole new way of thinking about the rights of man and the theory of revolution and popular sovereignty. which then influenced people in America.
0: So Ellen, the author's view is that they've been underrated in the contribution to history and to democracy?
3: Yeah, underrated and, in fact, ignored. But how this came about, though, is as interesting. Two things happened. There was a project at Harvard to find all the copies of the Declaration of Independence, because the 250th anniversary of America is this year, right? They only thought there was one big copy, which was held at the National Archives in Washington, D.C., in a sort of glass-enclosed, special gases kind of thing, because it was so precious. But they found another one in the West Sussex Record Office.
0: Wow.
3: I mean, how crazy is that?
0: Yeah.
3: And then the other thing that happened at the same time is that Danielle Allen's husband was in a taxi in London, and the taxi driver mentioned that, your mate Thomas Paine in America, he lived in West Sussex. And so they put two and two together, and it led to the discovery that Thomas Paine had given the Duke of Richmond this copy of the Declaration of Independence, which then got them thinking about, because there never was, no one ever thought there was any relationship between them. And then they thought, let's do a bit more research. So Danielle Allen went to Goodwood House, which is this magnificent country house, into the Duke of Richmond's library. We're up to, I think, the 11th Duke now. We're talking about the third Duke.
0: Mm-hmm.
3: And found in the library that all letters and accounts and any link to Paine had been destroyed between 1766 and 1775, but the Duke had written marginal notes in his books. I don't know, do you write notes in books that you read?
0: No, it feels like an act of vandalism, even if they're my books.
3: Yeah, I kind of feel the same way. I use post-it notes usually. But back then, they didn't have post-it notes, and the Duke was writing marginal notes in the books. And these notes revealed his thinking was like Thomas Paine's thinking. And they used AI, pains me to say this, but they used AI to do handwriting analysis and also to compare digitized documents for writing styles. And they discovered that the Duke of Richmond had written some of the stuff attributed to Thomas Paine. Promoting the American Revolution. I don't know, I just love how this book came to be written. You know, it's coincidence leading to research.
0: Great. I'm going to send people to it. Bill, yeah, thank you. It's Radical Duke, How One Aristocrat and the American Revolution Transformed Britain. Sounds like pretty painstaking work to put it together. Can you give me 2 minutes on the Language Lovers Lexipedia?
3: I can indeed. This is just a little quick, it's like a catalogue. It's arranged in alphabetical order, so it doesn't teach you about etymology or the history of language or linguistics or slang, blah, blah, blah. It's got chapters in alphabetical order. So double negatives, there's a whole bunch of stuff about double negatives next to drunkenness, pen names between pedantry and pig Latin. And there's just some lovely, funny as anything examples of words. Anyone who loves words will just love this book. There's a section called Business Pages where they've collected names of businesses. So a plumbing business in England was called Napoleon Boiler Parts. A septic tanks business was called Fuck Seth.
0: Yeah.
3: And then they go into Johnson's Dictionary, too, where they come up with all sorts of words that aren't used anymore or that are used but defined differently. So hot cockles. I don't know if you know this word, hot cockles. I've never used it in my life.
0: No.
3: It's a game in which one covers his eyes and guesses who strikes him. doesn't sound like much of a game to me.
0: No, does it? Yes. Sounds like something you'd come across in a juvenile detention facility.
3: Really. Politician is defined as a man of artifice, one of deep contrivance.
0: I know there were a few jokes hidden into that Johnson Dictionary. The definition of oats, I think, is the famous one. Good for you. Thank you. And we've got lots of word lovers in our audience. Bill, the Language Lovers Lexipedia by Joshua Blackburn. Great review. Thank you.
3: Exactly. All right. Cheers, Jesse. Bye-bye.
0: Send me a text if you've got a word book that you particularly love in your collection. I immediately think of Bill Bryson's Mother Tongue. And there was another one someone gave me a few years ago. Was it Giles Brandreth? The Joy of Lex. We'll go to Bookmarks with the author of The Valley shortly.
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5: The Reserve Bank has lifted the official cash rate a quarter of a percentage point to 2.75%, saying it needs to reduce economic stimulus to tackle high inflation. Wellington Mayor Andrew Little says he accepts the findings of a review into February's Moore Point wastewater treatment plant disaster, which finds systemic leadership failures. Foreign Minister Winston Peters says the Pacific Islands Forum Leaders Summit is active and productive, despite the absence of several leaders. And New Plymouth's mayor says Methanex's decision to close its Taranaki plant is disappointing but not unexpected, and many people who lose their jobs will probably have to move overseas. Those are the headlines. More news at 3.
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1: Text through on 2101. Can someone tell me what happened with the Great Kiwi Cover Song Competition, please? Who won? There will be news imminently. We just, I'll be honest with you, got so many more songs than we expected. We're working our way through them, but an announcement is imminent. You'll know all about it. Time for Bookmarks, where we invite an interesting New Zealander onto the show to share some of their favourite things. Today we're joined by author and legal aid lawyer Asher Emanuel, whose critically acclaimed book, The Valley, Crime and Punishment in a New Zealand City, takes a deep dive into the realities of our criminal justice system. Before finding success as an author, Asher worked as a judge's clerk and an investigator for the Inspector General of Intelligence and Security. And Asher joins us now. Hi.
2: Good afternoon, Jesse.
1: Congratulations on the book. Everyone is pumped about it. Toby Manhire has been on the show talking about it. Steve Brawnius described it. He said, I'm pretty sure The Valley is a masterpiece. I know how much hard work must have gone into it. So tell me you spent some time just soaking up the praise, Asher.
2: I guess there's been hardly any time for that. It's been flat out. It was, I think it was maybe about 3.5 months ago that Toby Manhire was actually on this show and talked about The Valley, and that was just before it was about to come out. And it feels like it's been a bit of a flash for me, but there's been lots of talks and readings and discussions and going on radio programs, big and small, and which is great because people are, I think, really connecting with the story of the three main figures in the valley and what it says about where things are at in New Zealand right now.
1: Yeah, you can speculate at how hard it must be in certain corners of life, but when it's told forensically by someone who's been observing it for how many years, well, you'll tell me, how did you write this book? How did you research this book?
2: Well, the whole thing end to end took about 8 years from contract to shelf, but the actual research, the events that are depicted in the book, took place between late 2020 and sort of mid to late 2022, and that was the main period of field research, about 18 months to 2 years.
1: That was through COVID, eh?
2: Yes, well, actually, I had kicked off the research in very late 2019, early 2020, and had to put things on hold for a little bit until things sort of, it's difficult to remember exactly how things were, until things felt a little bit closer to normal in late 2020.
1: Did you know what story you wanted to tell when you set out to tell it?
2: Well, the story that it ended up being is about Nathan Morley and Rekihana Wallace. All of these names have been changed, and Nathan's a burglar and Rekihana's a shoplifter, and the third person it's about is Lewis Skerritt, their defence lawyer, and all three of them were born and grew up in the Hutt Valley. They're all about my age, and, you know, sort of in another life they might have been school friends or something like that. But the book follows them over the course of a year and a half, sort of in and out of courts and prison and hospital rehab, boarding houses, all over. And the book ended up being about those three, but the research was much broader than that. And I followed a lot of different people. Though towards the end of it, it had become clearer to me that it was going to be about mainly those three, because of the way that they connected as a trio and how their stories were able to illustrate many of the things that I was seeing in the research.
1: It's a story written without judgment, is that fair to say?
2: I've definitely tried to play it with a straight bat and depict things, you know, as they are. The book uses a lot of techniques that you know, people would probably be more familiar with in the context of fiction. There's a lot of, it's principally dialogue and action driven, and it uses you know, in technical terms would be a close third person form of narration to move in and out of people's points of view and to gain the sensation of access to people's thoughts in order to you know, bring the immediacy of the story to life. It's strictly non-fiction, though. Everything which appears inside quote marks is exactly as it was said, and as my notes or recordings record it to be. And things which are paraphrased, that sort of close third access to people's points of view are things that people related to me, their thoughts and opinions that they told me about at different points and
1: painstaking
2: points
1: work.
2: In time. Yeah.
1: Given the subject matter, did you ever feel scared or uncomfortable in the course of researching it?
2: Oh, definitely. There were stories I didn't end up following because because I chickened out. places I didn't go and what have you. And it's a long and lonely thing researching and writing a book. And I think my greatest fear was that I wasn't going to finish it and I wasn't going to pull it off, that I would fall over or it would fall over. The only thing for it in the end was just to sort of keep scratching away day after day until finally it was done.
1: Do the subjects of the book know about it? Have they read it?
2: Yes, well, one of the things that's a bit unusual about this work of, I guess, you know, one way you could describe it as journalism is that wherever I was able to find somebody, the people who appear in it have had an opportunity to see what's in it. And for the main figures, the book, you know, most of the book relates to them, or about half, you know, half each for Nathan and Ricky Hanna, broadly speaking, and Lewis is right throughout. And so I describe in one of the concluding chapters called About the Research, where I document the methods of the research and the story of what it was like to write the book, I talk about the weeks that I spent with Nathan and Ricky Hanna last year, actually going through the a late draft of the manuscript. Mm.
1: You'll be talking about it more at the Verb Wellington Festival, Sunday 27th of September at a 3:30 session. The session's called Truth in the Telling, and I want to leave some time for some of your favourite things, which is principally why you're here with us today for Bookmark. So should we play a song? Should we start with some Vera Ellen?
2: Sounds great.
1: Yeah. Why did you choose this song?
2: All of the song choices, you know, I'm a person who I almost don't hear lyrics.
1: Yeah.
2: And I mainly react to songs, I guess, just emotionally. And so the song picks, I have nothing enlightening to say about the choice of song other than what it makes me feel. And I guess I'm kind of a bit of a melancholic. And so I'm drawn to that kind of music. And I just really love the song.
1: Do you know where you were when you discovered the song?
2: Ooh, probably in the backseat of my friend Ollie's Honda Civic. He's a huge Vera Allen fan, so much so that he's actually got the bumper sticker. and so he was probably playing it to me.
1: Okay, here it comes.

0: cover duet. That one's called Danger Eye, came out a couple of years ago. Vera Ellen featuring Ollie Devlin, and it's the choice of Asher Emanuel, my bookmarks guest. Lovely choice. Let's go to some of your own favourite books, Asher, and you've got A Mistake by Carl Schuker here. Tell us about this one.
1: Oh, I love this. I love this novel. And I actually got the chance to speak with Carl at Unity Books recently, talking about writing about the workplace, and I confess there that this was really one of my favourite novels, and that I've read it three times. It's about a surgeon, Elizabeth, who works at Wellington Hospital, and it's set, I think, in the late 2010s. It's a contemporary setting, and it begins with this brilliant surgery scene where Elizabeth and her registrar are doing what I think is a bit of a routine but kind of urgent procedure, and there is a mistake, and the rest of the book is about how that unfolds for everybody involved, and it's just such a finely tuned, brilliant little book, and It taught me so much as I was preparing to, and as I was writing The Valley, about how do you write about these arcane specializations like medicine or law, and preserve the specificity and the vividness of their technical languages, while still writing in an English that's totally readable, and doesn't get in the way, and like in that surgery scene, you know, it's full of jargon. Like there's the one word that comes to mind is the trocar or whatever, and it would be crass to describe or explain what that what that is, and of course Carl doesn't. It's, somehow from the skill of his writing, we kind of know what the trocar is, or to the extent that we don't need to, it's sharp, it's a terrifying

0: do it until it was done.
1: You didn't do one of those fancy university courses?
0: No, I was doing much more dull things like studying law and then, you know, having to go and start work because of my crushing student debt.
1: Hilary Mantel, Wolf Hall, this pops up on a few people's lists. Tell me about your perspective on what you got out of it.
0: This book is about Henry VIII, Tudor England, and I mean I'm definitely not a scholar of the era by any means, but I'm given to understand that a lot of conventional histories of that time are very focused on Thomas More, more so than Thomas Cromwell, who were both of those Thomases were significant in the court of Henry VIII, and often Cromwell's cast as the villain, and More as kind of a hero of you know, a model of sort of some kind of early liberal conscience or what have you, in standing up for what's right, and Mantel sort of reverses that. But I mean, that's the sort of historiography that I understand it grows out of. But not knowing any of that, what was most remarkable to me about Wolf Hall is, you know, if Shuka's book is melding the technical language of medicine with the common English of a realist, a social realist novel, Mantel's is somehow bringing together the period English of Tudor England with again a somehow readable modern English, and it's I think it's just a total work of genius how she is able to sort of use the language of the period in a way which is both familiar and alienating, and it's just such a kind of hypnotic book, I think. The other part about it is just sort of, you know, the historical aspect of it, that, you know, we have it's this moment of the emergence of some of the, you know, the features of the modern state, and Thomas Cromwell in a way is the first almost like policy man or first bureaucrat as politics is, you know, starting to slip out of the control of the aristocracy, and he a man of low birth is sort of first man in the king's court for a time because of his sort of his capabilities.
1: It's funny, I don't think Thomas More has ever come up in conversation on the show before. We've just had two mentions of him in half an hour. What are you going to do next?
0: Well, I think there's lots more.
1: What are you going to write next is a better question.
0: That is still under wraps. My publicist, who the publisher involves, says I'm to tell people that there is a second book, even if there isn't. So there is a second book, still working on what that will be.
1: Maybe a nice summer romance or something. Give yourself a break.
0: Yeah, true. We could do some fiction.
1: Let's move on to some of your non-fiction picks and bookmarks. And I haven't come across capitalist realism before. This is Mark Fisher.
0: This is a short little, I guess, book of sort of cultural and theoretical reflections. Mark Fisher was an English academic and teacher, and capitalist realism is the book he's probably most famous for. He also wrote a blog called K-Punk, and he wrote very extensively on music. There's a lot we could say about Mark Fisher, but this book I've picked it because it was, I read it probably about a bit over a decade ago, and it's been very important in shaping the development of my own thought. And I think what's brilliant about this short book, which begins with a very vivid analysis of the film Children of Men, which you might have seen, Jesse, and brings that to bear on the current cultural and political moment of this feeling that he describes as capitalist realism, the idea that that there is no alternative, and how this kind of political impasse has been reached. And I think it's a really deft synthesis of both a kind of cultural analysis, but also

0: paying attention to material conditions and historical and political developments in a way which, at the time that I read it, really helped. I feel sort of like snapped me out of a kind of directionlessness in my thought about what was happening, you know, politically and historically, and started to be able to piece these things together in I think a slightly more rigorous way. But it's a very accessible, very thoughtful, far-sighted book.
1: And also a mention of To Build, sorry, that one, by the way, if people are just tuned in there, is called Capitalist Realism. To Build a Nation, Collected Writings of Bruce Jessen.
0: Yeah, Bruce Jessen, New Zealand journalist, and published, I believe he was a Metro columnist for a time, published in many different sort of journals and political periodicals that existed in a time when those kind of things existed. I came across this book probably around a similar time that I was reading The Fisher, and it taught me more than really anything else I've read about New Zealand politics and history.
1: Really?
0: This book has Jessen's columns and pieces of writing from 1975 to 1999, and it sort of chronicles many big changes of that period of New Zealand history, as sort of like the social democratic compromise of the 20th century collapses and is dismantled, and as it is replaced by the neoliberal period. I think it is very enlightening reading his critique and analysis of the politics of the moment, a sort of a contemporary understanding that is at odds in many ways with a lot of the official narratives and so on, and the received history that I had had, what little I had had up until the point that I read that book.
1: Same period, same political period in New Zealand, covered by someone else's country. A documentary a lot of people might not have thought about for a while. It's 30 years old this year.
0: Yeah, I saw this one not that long ago, and it's available free to air, I think, on you know, New Zealand on Screen or on one of those one of those websites. And it's about that. It's about the fourth Labour government. But the thing, aside from the kind of historical and political analysis that the film brought, you know, through the voices of teachers and public servants and people who, you know, worked and lived in New Zealand in that period, is the just the footage and the depiction of New Zealand in a pre-neoliberal period. And it's just truly shocking for me as a child of 1991 to see this to see the society that was closer to the one in which my parents grew up in, and there's something so strange about it and eerie about it, and you know, the remarks that people are making are very prescient, and you know, if we're in the midst of an enormous crisis in our public health system. And in someone else's country, there's an interview with a Southern Cross health executive talking about all of the exciting commercial opportunities that they see with the direction of greater privatisation in the health system. And so I think watching it from 2026, you feel a sense of the culmination of quite a long historical process that began a long time ago, so, you know, some of the consequences of which are only becoming really fully visible now.
1: It's on YouTube, by the way, not on New Zealand on Screen by the looks, but if you can watch it, someone else's country on YouTube. I'm short of time for you. Before we get to maybe one more song, could we just mention a podcast, Undercurrents, you were keen to talk about, I think?
0: Yeah, for sure. Undercurrents by Public Interest. This is a kind of new podcast. I actually went on it a couple of months ago to talk about the criminal justice system, and it's actually hosted by the Ollie I mentioned before, the driver of the Honda Civic and the Vera Ellen fan, Ollie Mees. And he does such a fantastic job looking at questions of power and politics in New Zealand. And I think just a lot of the political media that we get is so much about the theatre of parliamentary politics and the sort of day-to-day drama, and I think that goes often towards mystifying our understanding of what's taking place. And I've just been so impressed by the intelligent discussion that I've heard there about putting what's happening right now in a bit of a broader historical context, and it's a complete breath of fresh air.
1: Thank you. It's a podcast from publicinterest.nz, and it's called Undercurrents. I've really enjoyed our chat, Asher. Thank you. Let's play one more song to get out, huh?
0: Yeah, sounds great.
1: If you'd like to see Asher in person, he's at Verb Wellington, the Wellington Writers Festival, Sunday 27th of September. And what do you want, Pony Baby or Kane Strang? Choose quickly.
0: It's dealer's choice.
1: Okay, let's go Pony Baby then, another song of your choice, and thanks so much for coming in.
0: Thanks, Jesse.
1: The book is called The Valley, and this song is called This Town.

0: is Afternoons. Matthew Crawley in with a couple of new songs for your attention and the group chat coming up after 3:30.
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2: RNZ News at 3 o'clock. Kia ora, good afternoon. I'm Karen McCarthy. The Reserve Bank has raised the official cash rate by a quarter percentage point to 2.75%. The rise was expected, with the central bank saying it needs to reduce economic stimulus to tackle high inflation. Here's economics correspondent Giles Beckford.
3: This second rate rise in as many months was the very least the Reserve Bank could do in its battle to halve inflation to 2% by the end of next year. It says gradual rises in the cash rate will reduce economic stimulus, but it will be guided by the numbers and global events so the emerging recovery isn't harmed. Borrowers on floating rates can expect an immediate rise. Fixed rates have already largely factored it in. The bank is signalling at least one more rise this year, and the door is open for more in 2027.
2: New Plymouth's mayor says Methanex, effectively closing its Taranaki methanol plant, will push workers there overseas. The country's largest gas user has announced it's selling its plant and natural gas contracts because declining supply makes continuing operations unsustainable. Max Brough says the announcement isn't unexpected, but he says many people who lose their jobs as a result of the closure won't be able to find similar work easily.
4: They will be heading off to where they can support their families, and it probably won't be in New Zealand even with this high-skilled job. So that's very, very disappointing to see and hear.
2: Max Brough says he's optimistic about other gas exploration projects in the city. National's Grant McCallum is demanding an apology from Green MP Tamatha Paul for making incorrect claims over his property portfolio. In a speech in Parliament last month, Ms Paul included him in a list of MPs she was criticising for buying properties to rent out after changing interest deductibility laws. Mr McCallum says he bought a house in Paihia, not Wellington, to help save on living costs, and he does not rent it out. He wants an apology.
5: I'm really disappointed, not only in Tamatha, but also the Green leadership. I mean, here they are, had an opportunity to show a bit of leadership and have some standards, because they keep wanting to hold everyone else to higher standards, and they're certainly not doing that in my book.
2: The Greens say the record was corrected in Parliament, and there is a formal process for seeking an apology by writing to the Speaker. RNZ Pacific understands the US is set to announce a fuel security deal worth more than $100 million for the Pacific region. Details are yet to be finalised, but it's understood it was discussed at a closed event at the Pacific Islands Forum Leaders meeting in Palau. Tuila Fuitai is in Koror.
6: A fuel security deal for the Pacific recognises the region's reliance on diesel. A recent study found 80% of the Pacific's energy depends on imported oil products. US Deputy Secretary of State Christopher Lando is in Koroa for the leaders' meeting. He earlier made another funding announcement for a new port in Cook Islands to be jointly funded by the US and NZ. The forum meeting officially began on Monday and culminates in the leaders' retreat tomorrow.
2: The head of a regional whitebait fishers association says the unified season will help with the conservation of the fish stock. The whitebaiting season began yesterday. The Department of Conservation has again unified the season for most of the country to protect threatened native galaxid species. Previously, whitebaiting seasons varied by region. West Coast Whitebaiters Association President Rob Roney, who fishes on the Whanganui River, says the restricted season means about 90% of his catch is inanga, a common galaxias. He says it's certainly helping out the more rare species. Estate and auction houses say online bidding has revolutionised the market and introduced young buyers to the scene, but once popular collectibles are no longer en vogue. Once treasured, now oversupplied porcelain figurines and Royal Doulton fine china have flooded the market as the generation of collectors dies. But House of Huia auctioneer William Muir says younger buyers are shopping to make their homes full of treasures and eclectic trinkets.
7: Over the last sort of 10 years, I reckon the number of dealers buying has diminished hugely, and the number of retail buyers that are buying it to put it in their home has hugely increased. It just means you get, you know, a lot more people seeing a lot more stuff so they can really curate their environments and spaces.
2: William Muir says people are always interested in quirky and strange things, no matter the age or market. That's the news.
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2: Back to afternoons after the short forecast from Met Service to midnight Thursday, and we'll also check in on the mountains. From Northland to Taranaki, including Coromandel, Bay of Plenty and the Central High Country. Cloudy with isolated showers, turning to rain for a time tomorrow evening south of Waikato. Gisborne to Wairarapa, fine, high cloud at times. Whanganui to Wellington, partly cloudy, the odd shower north of Hauruwhenua today and elsewhere tomorrow evening. For Nelson, Marlborough, Canterbury and Otago, excluding Clutha, high cloud at times, a few spots of rain about Otago today, scattered rain develops in Nelson from tomorrow evening. Clutha and Southland, showers clearing tomorrow afternoon, then returning overnight. Buller to Fiordland, mostly cloudy, occasional showers, rain in Fiordland heavy at times, and thunderstorms are possible tomorrow night south of Hokitika. Chatham Islands, the odd shower clearing this afternoon and fine spells increasing. Now the Met Service forecast for the mountains up to midnight Thursday, North Island, Rokumara Turuahine Forest Park. Cloudy periods, but fine in the east. Tongariro National Park to Te Papakura o Taranaki. Cloudy with the odd shower, rain for a time tomorrow afternoon, falling as snow to 2,000 metres. Tararua Ranges, a few showers. Winds, northwesterlies, gale in exposed places. The freezing level 3,000 metres, lowering to 2,400 metres in the south tomorrow afternoon. South Island, Kaikoura Ranges, fine with high cloud. Kahurangi, Nelson Lakes and Paparoa National Parks, showers heavy at times. For the Southern Alps, north of Mount Aspiring, rain heavy at times, snow to about 1,700 metres. Mount Aspiring and Fiordland National Park, rain heavy at times, snow to 1,700 metres and thunderstorms possible late tomorrow night. Winds, gale northwesterlies, severe in exposed places and the freezing level, 2,400 metres, sloping to 2,000 metres in the south. It's 3:07.
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0: This is a New Zealand artist called Nio, who has done some pretty incredible things, including touring with Harry Styles. She won Best Folk Album at the 2026 Aotearoa Music Awards. And she's just been announced as a headliner for the 2027 Auckland Folk Festival. This festival has been going for over 50 years, 3 days of music and collaboration. In fact, I've interviewed various musicians about this festival over the years. They say the best part is staying up late, playing with people you haven't played with before. And then there's all sorts of things on the side as well. 5 stages, flax weaving, pottery, music and dance. Reminds me of when my parents took me to Nambassa. I don't know if the Folk Festival will appreciate that comparison or not. I don't remember anything about Nambassa. I was only about 3 years old. Remember Jonathan Acorn? Anyway, Emily Routon says 2027 is going to be a magnificent celebration of our creative community. And there are all sorts of artists who have already been announced. You're on Afternoons. We love hearing from you on 2101. And we've been running a regular segment called Roadie Songs, where I call up. Well, you start. You send me a text and tell me what song you love to play loud when you're in the car. Doesn't need to be, can I just make this clear? Does not need to be a song about driving a car. So just a song that makes you feel good, something you love to turn up loud. And that's what Cherry did. I gave her a call earlier today.
1: Oh, good, thank you.
0: Awesome. Who am I talking to?
1: Cherry.
0: Cherry?
1: Yes. Cherry, C-H-E-R-R-Y.
0: I love that name. Do you meet many other Cherries?
1: Funny you say that. I've just moved to Ōtaki and there's about 2 others there.
0: 3 cherries in Ōtaki. That's amazing.
1: Yeah.
0: It's a lovely name. What's the story behind it, do you know?
1: Well, my parents gave it to me.
0: Yeah, it's a common story behind names. Yes, I thought that might be something they particularly liked about it. That's okay. Have you got a couple of minutes to talk to me?
1: Sure.
0: I'm calling you about roadie songs.
1: Okay.
0: Do you remember texting me about that?
1: Gosh, I don't know.
0: Dixie Chicks.
1: Roadie songs. Yeah, I did text a roadie song one time.
0: Yeah. Dixie Chicks, Take the Long Way Round, which is not a song that I know, so tell me a bit about it.
1: Ah, Dixie Chicks, yes. Well, my husband and I were travelling around UK and for some unknown reason we kept getting on to the big roundabouts because they're huge over there, you know, like 10 outlets.
0: Yeah.
1: And I actually took my mum's binoculars over, so I'd get the binoculars out and... And as we were coming up, I'd be looking to see where the exits were. And inevitably, we'd we'd usually get the right one. But going through villages and things, we'd always end up sort of going, trying to find our way by
0: by
1: the sun.
0: Having the maps is one thing, and people reckon it's easier now that you've got Google Maps or whatever, but still, when you're in the middle of an intersection, it's very hard to sort of connect what you're doing with the steering wheel to what you're seeing on the map, you know what I mean?
1: Yeah, exactly. Yeah, Google Maps doesn't work. We did have an actual paper map, which was huge.
0: Yeah.
1: But, inevitably we'd sort of end up around the other side of the village or something.
0: Were you just touring around like exploring?
1: Yeah, we were. Oh, well, we were doing a little bit of a catch-up with family history, you know, places of significance. Yeah.
0: Was that worth doing?
1: It was. It was great. Yeah, going to see the places where your ancestors came from is, quite astounding.
0: Yeah. Okay, so you're driving around, you got the radio on, and then you keep noticing this song.
1: Yes. The Dixie Chicks, they were quite controversial over the time.
0: I remember.
1: People were actually burning their albums at one point.
0: Yeah, they went on stage and said that they were ashamed of their president, George W. Bush, which I don't think went down particularly well in Texas.
1: No, it did not. And, they were sort of, as I say, controversial. And then when we heard that song, I said, right, that's it. We're going to have that. So I went to a music shop and got the song.
0: Oh, that's cool.
1: And, brought it home.
0: It was one of the bigger songs. I think it was named in like top 20 songs of the year by one of those lists, Rolling Stone or something. I had a look before I called you. So really, yeah, stoked to get it on RNZ.
1: Oh, excellent.
0: Did you hear how they ended up changing their name?
1: I did read it at one point, but no, remind me.
0: Yeah, well, there were some bad vibes around the word Dixie, and so they now just call themselves the Chicks. But to do that, they had to get the permission of, you would remember, a New Zealand band called the Chicks, eh?
1: Yes.
0: Yeah, so they called them up, and they gave them their blessing, and so now they're just called the Chicks.
1: Oh, wow.
0: Yeah.
1: Oh, that's very cool.
0: Delighted to play this one for you. Thank you for the suggestion, for the memories. And yeah, okay, next time I'm going overseas on a holiday, I'm going to take binoculars for the roundabouts.
1: Good for you.
0: You too. Nice to chat to you.
1: Okay, lovely.

0: I love that song. It's the first time I've heard it, but that was a cracker. Thanks so much for your suggestion. What do you like listening to loud in your car? Send me a text on 2101 and I could be giving you a call as well. Let's talk music now. New music. Matthew Crawley joins us. Hi, Matthew.
1: Hey, Jesse, how are you?
0: Great, thank you. Sounds like we've got a long delay, so I'll try not to interrupt you as you tell us about Jonathan Bree, who I haven't heard much of recently. Had a couple of really big songs way back when, and also possibly remembered as one half of the Brunettes too. He's got some new music.
1: Yeah, so my love of Jonathan's music does stretch back all the way to the early 2000s when I first saw the Brunettes in about 2003. And he was doing a sort of twee indie pop sort of thing back then. And now that he's gone solo, I mean, his music's become more, I suppose, sophisticated, but still very fun. And ever since his early career, solo career, he's been masked and wears this kind of has this aesthetic where he's, he's got this mask and a wig, and it's sort of, I don't quite know why he's done it, but I like it. It's cool.
0: I think of Daft Punk. Music. I think of Sia, but there's not too many other musicians
1: not
0: or
1: many,
0: artists who,
1: no.
0: who decide not to ever let you see their face.
1: Yeah, which is, I mean, he's a handsome man, don't get me wrong, but there's something to it. People are quite mystified and obsessed with Jonathan, and rightly so. His music's just fantastic, and his new album is called Don't Call It Love, and it's, I'm going to say it, Jesus, it's something I don't say very often, it's his sexiest album yet.
0: Yes! Wow, that's saying a lot. Even that You're So Cool video was sexy in its own way, and that was a huge hit from, I just see on YouTube, 41 million views. So, he's made popular music before. I'm really interested to hear the kind of, is it a new direction on the new album?
1: He's always developing it. Yeah, this is kind of, he's gone into his brooding sort of dark 80s zone, and, he's always thinking about production and matching that with songwriting. But this new album's, got this kind of, for fans of kind of gothic 80s, there's a bit of that going on. A song that we're not playing today, but it's called Live to Dance, features Princess Chelsea as well. And that video is kind of really set the tone for the for the whole album. It's a kind of a tribute to the Chauffeur video, if you know what I mean. You've seen that video back in the 80s.
0: Is that Duran Duran?
1: Duran Duran.
0: Huh,
1: yeah.
0: No, I haven't seen that
1: very
0: video.
1: Very kind of, well.
0: Okay, you're giving me a little list
1: it if
0: here.
1: You like.
0: Should we get one on, then we can come back and talk some more?
1: Yeah, absolutely. Well, starting with Part-Time Lover, it's another track that features Princess Chelsea. Jonathan and Chelsea are the two big stars of Little Chief Records in New Zealand. Both of them have got songs streaming in the millions of millions, and kind of an amazing success story for our country that doesn't really get told very often. So I'm happy to be playing it today.
0: Great. Let's have a listen.

0: It's lovely. It's right up my alley, Matthew Crawley.
1: I'm happy to hear it.
0: Long-term collaborators, Princess Chelsea and Jonathan Bree. They've done plenty together, including her cigarette duet and that other one I mentioned before, the You're So Cool. The voices go so well together. And there's certainly elements of that sound that we associate with in the synths and that kind of, I guess, kind of spooky sort of atmospheric beat as well, and the reverby vocals. But I love that track. Yeah, thank you for finding it for us.
1: It's good, isn't it? No, you're welcome. The both the tracks I'm choosing today have got amazing music videos that go with it. The Jonathan.
0: Oh, by the way, I started watching Duran Duran, The Chauffeur, during that song, and then I had to turn it off in case there was.
1: I should have warned you not to do it at work.
0: Yeah, in case there was an OIA inquiry. So yeah, I'll just have to guess what happens towards the end of that video. Thank you, Matthew. Sorry. Carry on.
1: I did presume you were going to do that later on, but the both the tracks that I have chosen today have got very stylish music videos, and one thing Jonathan and Chelsea both do very, very well is the music video to accompany the album. Their aesthetic is just as important as the song and the sound, and
0: it's a very 80s approach, isn't it?
1: Song, it's right, yeah. The next song has another different guest vocalist on it. There's lots of guest vocals on this album. Rachel Clark has a project called Eliza, and she recently played at the Exploding Rainbow Orchestra, and just absolutely, absolutely everybody was just spine tingled by her voice, and you'll hear why. So this is a very sort of torch songy number, and the video again is brilliant. Co-directed by James Milne, Lawrence Arabia, who was also part of the Brunettes back in the day. It's Illuminati.
0: Yeah, fantastic mix of talent. We better get it on while we've got time, Matthew. Thank you, and exciting to hear that there's even more on the album, new Jonathan Bree album. Don't call it life. Don't call it love. Matthew Crawley, thanks so much.
1: Thank you.
0: This is Savor My Love.

0: Savor My Love, Jonathan Bree. Kia ora, Jesse on text. Just listening to your review, I will always remember when I first heard his song, You're So Cool, which you reviewed in 2019. I was driving through Paihia, and instead of turning off and parking at my destination, I just kept going. Thanks, Paul. Nice to hear from you as well. By the way, just going back to a previous topic of conversation, Jonathan Acorn at Nambassa. Yeah, I remember him. And his sidekick, Walnut, says someone on text, my mum was a clown too, so we rolled with them to all the Nambassas. For me as a five-year-old, it was a whole lot of fun. It was like the Splore Festival of the 1980s. I probably sat next year. Thanks for the message on 2101. We've got the not the politics group chat, that's Thursday. We've got the group chat, all the stuff filling up your group chats and news feeds. That's coming up shortly on Afternoons.
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2: After lifting the official cash rate by a quarter of a percentage point to 2.75% today, the Reserve Bank is signalling at least one more rise this year, with the door open for more next year. New Plymouth Mayor Max Brough says he's optimistic about other gas exploration projects locally after Methanex announced the effective closure of its Taranaki methanol plant. National's Grant McCullum is demanding an apology after Green MP Tamitha Paul made incorrect claims over his property portfolio. And around 750 residents in rural Marlborough are being asked to conserve water after a major leak was discovered late last night. Those are the headlines. Our next bulletin in Checkpoint at 4.
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3: Big spiders, scorpions, that kind of stuff?
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3: Oh, stop it. You're lying to me, Mike. You do not have glow-in-the-dark scorpions in Cooper Pedic.
4: Well, they do. If you shine a black light on them, scorpions are luminescent, so they'll actually glow like an opal. So if you pick one of those up, that's probably not the best opal to pick up.
3: Tune in weeknights from 8 here on RNZ National.
0: Kia ora, well, afternoon's group chat is our chance to talk about the topics that might not be in the news but could be all over your chats and social feeds. Joining me in Auckland studio are Culture 101's Paulina Lau. Hi.
5: Hello, Jesse.
0: Afternoon's movie critic and friend, Kate Roger.
6: Friend.
0: And yes, let's take a moment to celebrate. And afternoon's senior producer, Olivia Wilson. Hi.
7: Hello.
0: Nice to have all three of you here. Okay, can you, Olivia, explain what's going on with the Met Gala and designer John Galliano?
7: Okay, so in short, every year the Met Gala, that's the ritzy designer event for A-list stars, chooses a theme and guests dress to that theme. So weeks ago it was announced that next year's theme will be British designer John Galliano. So Galliano has now pulled the pin due to growing outrage. He is a really controversial figure. In 2011, videos emerged of him ranting anti-Semitic and racist abuse at a cafe in Paris. The first Monday in May is always the date for the gala, and in 2027, that Monday is also a day of Holocaust remembrance.
0: Yikes.
7: Mm. Yeah. So some are saying that Galliano doesn't deserve it as a person, but as a designer, he does. So what do you guys think?
0: Oh, Kate, you've had plenty of years to think about this, separating the artist and their personal life. Tell us the answer, because every
6: honestly,
0: time we talk about it.
6: I know. I lay awake at night with this conundrum, as you know. And this is interesting because I just, the more that you read about this, the more you understand that probably Galliano was never cancelled, like not by the ecosystem, the fashion ecosystem itself. So I feel we've had this conversation actually on this chat, haven't we, about how we separate whether it's an actor or a musician when it comes to Michael Jackson, what it's going to be. And this is another example of this. But how do you get to this point where you are the Met Gala organisers and you announce all of this only to rescind it and not really think that through?
0: Hey, guys, we're just about to send out the Galliano press release.
6: Exactly.
0: Is there anything we need to be aware of in his background coming up to Holocaust Remembrance Day?
8: Like, no, we're so excited. It's going to be amazing and everyone's going to love it. That's the email.
0: Foreseeable, surely Paulina Lau.
8: Oh, when I read it, I thought, oh, Galliano, wasn't he cancelled? Oh, maybe I'm thinking of the wrong designer, because surely not, right? Then I go, okay, so hang on, did they consult anyone outside of the sort of the top people that make these decisions? And then secondly, I thought the like, is it a publicity stunt? Mm. It's got to be, because it just feels so incredibly tone deaf.
0: Yeah.
8: And I almost want to say it kind of comes across as a dumb decision. Mm. But I think you're right, Kate, as in maybe he wasn't really cancelled within that world, within that ecosystem.
0: Kind of like the steel man argument for it, Olivia, which is that this is fashion. So we're not celebrating the man necessarily. We're celebrating his impact on the fashion world and on what everyone wears. And that impact is undeniable. You're celebrating or at least marking his influence.
8: But you could say the same about Will Smith as an actor. He won the Oscar that year that he slapped Chris Rock.
0: Yeah.
8: He's been cancelled from the... He can't go to the Oscars for the next, what, 10 years?
0: I mean to check on the Will Smith cancellation. Where are we at with
6: still
0: that?
6: Okay, you're the best. He's doing some weird things to make money. That's all I can say. He's often sort of Instagramming from a hotel and tagging them, or he's popping up somewhere else and he's released music.
0: So he hasn't fully recovered yet.
6: Well, Hollywood certainly hasn't allowed him to.
0: Sorry, I'm jumping tracks here a wee bit.
6: But it's the same. And I think what you say, and it has been popped up as the defence, is we are celebrating, you know, his extraordinary contribution to Dior and all of those things. But also Anna Wintour was a huge champion of him trying to get him out of the gutter. And she has enormous influence with us. So who knows? But this,
0: Olivia, have we heard from Anna herself, the devil wearing Prada?
5: So I actually think this is Anna's decision, right? And I think this shows that
6: To
5: put him forward, because she's been an advocate for him. Mm-hmm. And then she said, when he made the decision to pull out, she said, oh, what a wonderful guy he is for doing this.
0: Oh, yeah.
5: Which is...
8: Okay. What a courageous
6: measure
8: of a man
6: that he should have made.
8: And everyone's like, are we talking about the same guy? Guys?
5: And just for context, only two living designers have been honoured in this way.
0: Oh, yeah.
5: So it's not like it was Galliano's time or that it was going to be this big omission. This is really, I think, like you say, a tone-deaf decision from Anna Wintour. And I just think she thought she could get away with doing this. And maybe we just need some new blood in the fashion industry.
6: Maybe we do.
0: Okay, speaking of outrage, Harry and Meghan, I, for the life of me, don't understand why these two get so much coverage.
6: Same.
0: But also why, well, this probably answers the question, why people get so head up about them, Olivia.
5: Well, yeah, so Harry and Meghan, the Duke and Duchess of Sussex, are returning to the UK. Rumour has it for Meghan to play a role in Guy Ritchie's show, The Gentleman.
0: What's funny?
6: You are right. The obsession with these two people, I know there's the royal aspect of it. They're moving back to the homeland. Mm. I have to confess, I have no idea why anybody cares. But they do. And can someone in this room explain to me why?
0: Okay. What, do you have more to say on this, Olivia?
5: No, pulling anything.
6: Okay.
8: Guilty. I'm obsessed. But only because I think, okay, William, we always knew he was going to marry partly for duty. He had to pick the right person. Harry was like, it's anyone's guess. And he went down the road of the classic British prince, American socialite / actress, right? So similar to his great uncle, is it? The Wallace Simpson situation. Mm. And it is a scandal. And I think people have, because of that, have been closely watching them. Then they broke out from the monarchy. They made the big move to America. You know, it was a big song and dance.
6: Mm.
8: And now they're back. So people are like, well, hang on a minute. Is it because America didn't work out? Mm. Is it because you...
0: It's another chapter in the story, another piece of the narrative, right?
8: And I think people thought they'd go to America and that was it. And so suddenly they're back, and quite suddenly as well. We're coming back, and actually we've already enrolled the kids into school and it's happening. I don't think they're back because Meghan lined up a role.
6: She could have gone to England to do that.
8: Yeah, that would have just been convenient, I suppose. But I just wonder, I was like, there must be some kind of concession, whether it be insecurity or whether there's some concession among the family that they've been waiting for, that some sort of acknowledgement or something, because they've never explained really what happened and why they left in the first place.
0: There is a theory that one of the reasons Meghan's so unpopular is because she's coloured, black.
8: Mm-hmm.
0: Do you remember when Piers Morgan was being mean about her?
8: Mm-hmm.
0: And
8: still
0: is. And you said, you're just being racist, and he said, I didn't know she was black. But there seems to be this possibly irrational dislike of her.
8: Yeah. Well, and I
0: within
8: think
0: within the media, within the population,
8: yep. And I think also that whole thing about you've taken him away. It's that classic sort of hating on the female. You've taken him from us, and it's all because of you. I do think the media turned, and I would love to know why, because it felt like one day they were all about them. They're the new couple. They're the future.
0: Yeah.
8: Overnight change, and I'm like, what deal was made?
0: Livy, you're in the media. You're part of the. what do you think happens?
5: Well, I wonder if people just love pitting people against each other.
8: You know, love conflict.
5: Yeah, and I don't think it helped that when they did the Oprah interview, and they, you know, people don't, particularly the British, don't like people airing their dirty laundry.
6: No.
5: So I just don't, yeah, I think maybe they thought they'd go to America, they'd stay out of trouble, but now they're coming back and they're just going to cause trouble for the King and for William and Kate.
6: Mm.
5: I think they were just pretty happy for them to stay over.
0: If there's a feud, and people do love a feud, right? If there's a feud between, what's his face? What's the name of the first in line to the throne?
8: William,
0: yeah. And what's it's Kate, isn't it?
8: Yeah.
0: Those two against Harry and Meghan. So that's one thing. And then, but you can't just have, you need goodies and baddies, right? And it seems like the media have anointed the first ones I mentioned, whose names I've forgotten
8: William
0: again.
8: William has to be the goodie.
0: There is no other story.
8: So whatever makes that story work has to be it,
0: amazing.
8: I guess.
6: But they also may have now struggled to survive financially, and because their Netflix deal was cancelled, and she was wafting around doing a strange podcast that also...
0: Does anyone think these guys are really short of money?
5: Well, I don't buy it.
8: Really?
0: You did after dinner speaking?
8: I think it's lifestyle creep, you know.
0: Yeah, they just need to cancel their Amazon Prime subscription. I'll be right. Helena, there's another name I thought we would never have to think about again.
8: Yes.
0: Reagan is back.
8: Yeah, Reagan is back, and this time in a documentary that's coming out. So Reagan, or aka Rachel Gunn, people may remember her from the 2024 Olympics, where she had a 0-point breakdance shocker. There's a trailer. Can we have a listen?
9: Right before the Olympics, I went to my therapist, panicked. She was like, what's the worst that could happen? The whole world could laugh at me. She's like, do you think that's reasonable? I was like, oh no.
10: Ray gun.
9: There was this frenzy. It was this growing monster.
11: 0 points.
12: How did this person go to the Olympics?
9: I know I'm a dorky white woman who's an academic. And I'm a B-girl.
13: Dr. Reagan!
14: Did you ever associate Olympian and Rachel growing up?
15: Never.
16: Sorry, not the right reaction, is it?
9: I was furious. She was not prepared.
17: She's vibing, baby!
18: She's a legend.
9: Some of the memes were funny. Then the tone started to change.
19: So Rachel Gunn cheated her way into the Olympics and then had her husband be a judge.
20: What?
21: Boom, boom, boom, boom, pow.
9: And it just kept getting more crazy.
22: What's going on?
9: I can't just be a meme. Am I Rachel or Reagan?
0: Yeah. 4 tickets, please.
6: Not yet. You've signed up.
0: 4 adults to the first session available.
8: Do you know what? The trailer looks pretty good, actually. I think I'd watch it. And, like, the pile-on, the international pile-on, frenzy, it was crazy. But, Liv, you watched it in real time, live, back in 2024.
5: Yeah, I sat there and I watched it and the interview after, and she was so earnest, because I think some people thought she was sort of taking the piss.
8: Yeah, I thought it was like a joke.
5: Yeah, but she really tried hard, and she was quite sweet in her interview, but I do think she made a mockery of breakdancing, because she is the most famous breakdancer in the world. And, you know, it is
6: not in a good way.
5: And
6: was it the first time breakdancing had been at the Games?
5: Yeah.
6: And I think for everybody that it really is, and who has genuinely really good at it, that was the only takeaway.
8: Really
6: from
8: good
6: there.
8: In America, right?
5: Yeah.
8: Whereas she's one of the only rep of Australia.
5: Yeah, she sort of got through, I think, almost on a technicality, right?
0: Like, that's one thing.
6: It's because her husband was on the judging panel by the sound.
0: That's one thing, but the fever around the world, ridiculing her and talking about her, it's just like, I love it when we all have something to chat about, you know, the Coldplay kiss cam, whatever it is. But unfortunately, it often coincides with some poor
6: person
0: soul.
6: Being a victim of it. Yes, I know.
8: And the media does that thing where everyone's about it or laughing at it or whatever, and then it turns and it becomes quite nasty.
0: Do you remember the Wanaka couple? During COVID?
6: Yes.
0: You know, went from this amusing kind of, these guys skipped out of town to this really bile-filled, angry.
6: Yeah, humans when we turn. Could I just, for conversation's sake, though, I do get the sense that perhaps I went to school with someone like Reagan, and there is a genuine, perhaps, and I don't mean this too cruelly, but a lack of self-awareness.
0: Right.
6: And if you're going to make a documentary, you need to have a certain, what it, I mean, maybe she wants to tell her, you know, she wants to tell us how she feels, but that trailer doesn't give me that. That trailer sort of gives me...
0: No, it sounds like a story of triumph overcoming the odds.
6: So you're going to, there's always someone that thinks they can do the high jump and they just can't. So I'm sort of kind of getting those kind of vibes from it. But it has just hit Netflix today. It's already number 9 in the top 10, so you can watch it. You can watch it.
0: Yeah. Olivia, as your friend, if I told you, hey, I've organised for your passage into the Olympics as our breakdancing rep, I would hope you'd at least check with one other person that it was a good idea for
6: maybe
0: you to
6: the
0: compete.
6: Group chat. We can talk. Would you guys tell me?
8: I'll be like, Olivia, do it. I'll be there to support you.
0: Okay. Lovely to have you all. And as always, Perlina, Kate and Olivia. And we'd like to end this chat with a song that's relevant in light of his recent hospital stay. We've got Lionel Richie today with All Night Long.

0: Avicii, All Night Long, great song. Must say, as you get older, you maybe listen to that song a little differently than in your younger days. You think, well, maybe not all night long, about most of the night long, Lionel. Hey, look, it's 10 to 4 and it's that time of day. Wallace Chapman's here, host of the panel. Hi.
1: You know, sometimes you just lock it in the pocket, Jesse.
0: Oh, that's song.
1: You just lock it down. Oh, I can't get past that.
0: Mate.
1: And sometimes I think, you know, is Jesse Mulligan funky? No. But then you do something like that.
0: Yeah. Playing that song.
1: Yeah.
0: Actually, my executive producer, Sophie Bearder, chose that. I can't take credit, but man, oh man, I enjoyed it. You and me had a little boogie, didn't we?
1: We sure did.
0: And then it comes to the part which is kind of sings the Latin part, and I thought, I better not try and sing along or I'll get cancelled.
1: We tried, didn't we?
0: I'll get the lyric sheet next time.
1: It's something like Jumble It.
0: Yeah. Mumble, yeah, see?
1: Yeah, you've got,
0: You can't just guess it.
1: No, we can't just guess it. Okay. Anyway, Jesse
0: Mulligan.
1: Learned
0: that the hard way. Ever tried to sing La Bamba at karaoke?
1: Yes, I have.
0: Yeah.
1: Yeah.
0: Very
1: but
0: difficult.
1: It's that La Bamba is nowhere near All Night Long.
0: No.
1: And as you said, for us, it's partially All Night Long, really.
0: It's part of it.
1: Part of the night. Anyway, look,
0: can't
1: Jesse,
0: go all night long. I'm watching this great thing on Netflix.
1: Exactly.
0: I want to get an episode in before I go to bed.
1: That's exactly right. Yeah. Fill the hot water bottle up. Now, the Harbour Ridge Report, Jesse, flowing freely just like a 400ml glass of milk. the very same glass of milk that I've got here.
0: How many people have mentioned milk to you in the last 24 hours?
1: Well, actually, here's one for you. Here I am, minding my own business. I am in Auckland CBD, Queen Street, the big intersection. Someone shouts out, Wallace! Having a glass of milk today. I said, what are you talking about? And then I thought, okay. So for listeners
0: That's a little something I call legacy.
1: Yeah, well, for listeners who didn't hear last night, Jesse went to HR over me, basically pouring myself a 400ml glass of milk. He thinks it's a bit over the top for me to... get a life, mate. So just for your sake, Jesse, you know what that is?
0: Oh, you put more milk in?
1: No, it's a 300ml glass of milk. There you go. So I'm not going to stop just because you've complained to HR, right?
0: There's four coffees in there. Okay. Let's not relitigate it.
1: No, so just you do you and I'll do me. Now, the question of the day today, Jesse, is this, before we get into the show, because there's a lot to discuss. Here it is. What is one modern gadget that really does live up to the hype, all right? So it's just the one. It could be a handheld fan. It could be a massage gun. It could be...
0: Sorry.
1: Don't laugh. They're very good. Have you tried one?
0: No, I haven't.
1: You've done a workout. You've done your quads.
0: Yeah. And you... yep.
1: And then you take out your gun.
0: Yeah.
1: And you massage yourself.
0: Yeah.
1: It's very good. Look, it looks odd.
0: Tabitha, what are you doing? I'm just working the quads with a massage gun. It's a normal thing to do after a workout.

0: You wouldn't even know how. How are you going to work out your quads? What exercise are you going to do? Go on.
1: Well, I'm not going
0: to. What exercise do you do to work out your quads?
1: Well, your lifts, your bench lifts, not your bench lifts, your lifts. Yeah. You put right across your back with a couple of plates and you bend down.
0: Don't try and tease me about my gym workout, Jesse.
1: Thank you. So anyway, what is the one modern gadget that really does live up to the hype? It could be a Kindle, for example, or a robot vac. So I'll kickstart this. A headlamp. All right. I've discovered the joy of a headlamp. So because I wake up very early, 5 a.m. and so I don't have to turn on the lights. Little Junior's asleep. I put my headlamp on and I go down the corridor, do some notes, put the kettle on. It's amazing.
0: That's all a good idea. I might have to get into that because Victoria at the end of the night likes to shower in the dark.
1: Yes.
0: And then I've got to come in and find my toothbrush and my various other ablution-related items. And so I come in with my little cell phone and turn the light on. And
1: triad lamp.
0: Yeah, okay.
1: Yeah.
0: That would
1: triad lamp.
0: Do you think it might affect the calming environment in the bathroom that she's trying to create for someone who looks like a Welsh miner? Roxon looking for his floss.
1: Well, I'm going to give you that one. You painted the picture very. That's quite the picture, Jesse. All right, let's rock into the show, Jesse. What are we talking about? We're talking a lot. Let's just put it. We've got the whip tonight at 7:30 p.m. And I'm going to ask the listeners, are you an undecided voter? If you are, I'd like to hear from you. We want an undecided voter on the whip tonight.
0: Yeah.
1: It's all I've got.
0: Okay, 2101. Someone who's truly undecided, who's open-minded.
1: Exactly. Who, you know, doesn't know, of all the choices, hasn't yet decided, oh, I've got no choice.
0: Yeah.
1: They don't appeal to me.
0: And you don't want someone who's like, hey, I'm undecided. I could vote for anyone, as long as it's not National or ACT.
1: Yeah.
0: You want someone who's completely open-minded.
1: Totally.
0: Yeah.
1: 2101.
0: Okay. That was just an example, by the way.
1: Yes.
0: That was quite the workout. I think even my quads got a bit of a go there. Tessa Guest, hello.
2: Hey. Let's just not forget the actual question of the day, not just head torches and not just voters. The question of the day is, what's one piece of technology that lived up to the hype? So
1: yeah. Yes, thank
0: Tessa
1: you.
0: Tessa Guest can see her future trying to scrabble together some material for the show.
1: Thank you, Tess.
0: Completely ruins the
2: exactly.
0: ask.
2: Yeah. I need this input, yeah.
1: Thank you. What is the one modern gadget that really does live up to the hype? 2101.
2: Yeah, and I would love to weigh in on head torches because we talked about this earlier, Wallace. I just don't think head torches belong inside. You can't be walking around your house like a little creep.
0: Is Tabitha fed back on this?
1: She's a
2: hater?
1: Quite odd.
2: Thank you.
1: Yeah.
2: Thank you, Tabitha.
1: Yeah, but
0: it's like I wear an apron now at the dinner table. It's the same sort of thing. It's practical, but the wife looks at you like she's like, oh my God, how did I end up with this one?
1: Yeah, totally. Yeah. Yeah. So there you go. Ridiculous. But for you, it could be a Kindle or it could be a Kasha Vec, whatever.
0: Yeah.
2: Mine would be the iPod Shuffle. I'm not sure if you're familiar with this piece of technology.
1: Oh, yes, I sure am.
2: But it's so simple, isn't it? I know that your era is more of the kind of Walkman era. I would call the iPod Shuffle the modern Walkman because there's no screen, there's not really any buttons except for play and pause, and you
0: can
2: just
0: still
2: go
0: get
2: about
0: those,
2: your day.
0: Can you?
1: I was going to ask the same thing.
2: Yeah, I've got two still sitting there. They just clip onto your clothes.
0: Doesn't Apple like stop supporting devices about 2 weeks after they were launched?
2: Yes, but some of them still work. Not all.
0: Okay.
2: Some.
1: The Shuffle. The
0: at least
1: iPod
0: you won't be getting
1: shuffle.
0: Any new software updates.
2: Yeah.
0: Okay. Where are we at? Well, you've got time, haven't you, Tessa?
2: I've got time.
0: What's on your mind today?
2: Yeah, well, I've got a news story today that actually sounds more like a movie scene that I'd like to tell you.
0: Completely lost my way. Yeah, continue, please.
2: Okay, well, I'm today taking us to Virginia, to a middle school, where a 2.5-metre-long python lives. The python goes by the name of Nana. Interesting. Mm. And a few weeks ago, there she was in the middle of the night lying in her ginormous tank in the science classroom. And allegedly, here's what happened. She somehow broke out of that tank and in doing so knocked over a lamp, which unfortunately started a massive fire. That was ripping through the classroom. So down come the fire brigade at 1 a.m. They managed to put out the fire. A lot of classrooms have sprinklers going. It's all chaos. They put the fire out. They find the python underneath the desk. And the sad part of the story is that a tortoise who also lived in the classroom did die.
1: That's a film.
0: The tortoise perished.
2: The tortoise perished, but the snake lived.
1: That is a film.
2: I know.
1: That's amazing.
2: Get the screenplay going right now.
0: The film's only going to work if the snake dies and the tortoise lives. No one's rooting for the snake.
2: I don't know. I'd root for the snake.
0: Can you take a picture of me with your headlamp on?
1: Yeah, sure, GC. Maybe.
0: I'm obsessed. Thanks, Tessa.
2: Thank you.
0: Back to the situations vacant for Tessa. Wallace is going to go prep for the 6 p.m. Panel, and right now we'll hand over to Melissa Chan Green filling in today on Checkpoint. Thanks for listening.
3: Te whakaronga mai, koe ki te reo irirangi o Aotearoa. This is Checkpoint on RNZ National. I'm Melissa Chan Green, in for Lisa Owen. E haere aki nei, signs of economic recovery behind the Reserve Bank's latest rate rise, but some will feel it sooner than others.
4: The key question is whether the recovery broadens as expected.
3: More with Kiwi Bank economist Jared Kerr. 14 billion litres of raw sewage spilled out onto Wellington's south coast. A damning report points to systemic leadership failures and says other councils should take heed. A truck driver is sentenced to 2 months community detention for killing 18-year-old Jade Stothers. Her mother vows to fight for tougher penalties. All coming up on Checkpoint.
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6: RNZ News at 4 o'clock. Kia ora, good afternoon. I'm Karen McCarthy. A new report says global warming beyond 1.5 degrees is now inevitable, and the world must limit the overshoot as much as possible. The UN report says inaction on cutting emissions means temperature increases will peak at 1.8 degrees above pre-industrial averages in the most optimistic scenario. Anya Fielding reports.
7: The report says the world must act now to limit the warming peak in its duration and try to bring it back below 1.5 degrees by the end of the century. It says the damage to societies, infrastructure and ecosystems will get worse with every extra fraction of a degree of warming. The report says even if warming can be brought back below the target, some damage could be irreversible.
6: The Reserve Bank has hiked its benchmark interest rate for a second time this year as it continues its fight against inflation. The official cash rate was lifted by 25 basis points to 2.75%. Reserve Bank Governor Anna Braman says gradually removing monetary stimulus is appropriate to return inflation to the 2% target midpoint while supporting growth and employment. Dr. Braman says another hike is also possible.
8: You've seen that it's been a volatile environment. We do think that it's likely there may be a future OCR increase, but the timing is highly uncertain.
6: Dr. Braman says after a lacklustre June quarter, it's likely the economic recovery has resumed. Finance Minister Nicola Willis says a liquefied natural gas import terminal is still needed, even though more domestic supply will soon become available. Opposition parties say the just-announced closure of the country's largest gas user, Methanex, means an LNG import facility is not needed because it will free up more gas. Nicola Willis says the government already factored in the likely closure of Methanex when it made plans for the terminal.
9: The advice was, even with that additional gas coming into the market, we would still face a dry year risk, a shortage of gas in years when there isn't enough water in the hydro lakes.
6: Nicola Willis says the LNG import terminal will go ahead if the procurement process finds it will deliver value for taxpayers. The Deputy Prime Minister appears to have confirmed the Move On legislation will be changed, saying it'll be more focused on the behaviour than ostracising the people. It's understood Parliament's Justice Committee is recommending that 14 to 17-year-olds be excluded from the legislation, which gives police the power to order people to move elsewhere if they are being disorderly, begging or rough sleeping. ACT leader David Seymour says it's one thing to put a liability on adults, but another to put a liability on children.
10: And the whole point of going to select committee and listening to people is that you don't get everything right the first time. So I don't see any problem with that. I'd be more worried if we had a government that dogmatically pushed through and didn't listen to what people had to say.
6: Justice Minister Paul Goldsmith won't comment while the bill is going through the select committee process. The Greens are standing behind their MP Tamatha Paul's incorrect comments about properties owned by other MPs. In Parliament last month, Ms Paul named several MPs she said had profited from reinstating interest deductibility on rentals, including National's Grant McCallum. But Mr McCallum says he is not renting out the home he bought in Paihia, and by living there, he's saving taxpayers' money. He wants an apology, but Green co-leader Marama Davidson seems reluctant to give one.
11: If they really want an apology, they can write to the Speaker and ask for an apology. But are they going to apologise to the hundreds of thousands of people who are struggling to pay rent and their power bill and afford kai?
6: Marama Davidson says the information that was wrong has been corrected and the party stands by the principle of the comments. Around 750 residents in rural Marlborough are being asked to conserve water after a major leak was discovered late last night. Marlborough District Council says about 3,000 cubic metres of water was lost, more than the volume of an Olympic swimming pool. Water is now being trucked in. The source of the leak is yet to be found, but it's thought to be in a section of pipe under the Awatere River. The pipe supplies Seddon, Seaview, Grasmere and rural areas south of the river. That's the news.
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6: You're with Melissa Chan-Green and Checkpoint after the short forecast from Met Service to midnight on Thursday. For Northland to Taranaki, including Coromandel, Bay of Plenty and the Central High Country. Partly cloudy with isolated showers, turning to rain for a time tomorrow evening south of Waikato. Gisborne to Wairarapa, fine, high cloud at times. Whanganui to Wellington, partly cloudy with the odd shower north of Horowhenua today and elsewhere tomorrow evening. For Nelson, Marlborough, Canterbury and Otago, excluding Clutha. High cloud with a few spots of rain about Otago for a time today. Scattered rain developing in Nelson from tomorrow evening. Clutha and Southland, showers clearing tomorrow afternoon, then returning overnight. Buller to Fiordland, cloudy with occasional showers, rain in Fiordland heavy at times and thunderstorms possible tomorrow night south of Hokitika. And the Chatham Islands, the odd shower clearing this afternoon and fine spells increasing. It's 4:06.
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14: Tēnā koutou katoa, nō mai, haere mai. Thanks for joining us here on Checkpoint. We'll get used to the idea of rate rises. In a widely expected move, the Reserve Bank has hiked the official cash rate 25 basis points to 2.75%. But the word to look for on the bingo card was more. And the words from the Reserve Bank Governor, likely future OCR increase, were pretty close. If you're looking for a silver lining, it's because the Reserve Bank points to a recovering economy with unemployment expected to decline and an improvement in real incomes by mid next year. Fuel prices are still driving up inflation. The forecast is for it to come back into the target range by the middle of next year too. Reserve Bank Governor Anna Bremen said, as always, the outlook remains uncertain and the committee will alter its strategy as economic conditions evolve.
8: Global risks include geopolitics, financial vulnerabilities and weather-related disruptions such as the effect of the El Niño. At home, the key question is whether the recovery broadens as expected. Consumption could remain weak if households stay cautious, but it could also rebound faster if households run down precautionary savings. Inflation could persist if higher costs feed into broader price-setting behaviour.
14: Well, joining me now is Kiwi Bank economist Jared Kerr. Good afternoon, Jared. What's your reading on the certainty of future increases?
15: Good afternoon. Look, the Reserve Bank's watered down their expected trajectory just a little bit today. We had thought that they would go again in October to 3%. They seem to have pointed to the fact that, you know, they might just wait and see, and we applaud that feeling that we need to see how the economy's playing before they tighten any further. So it was actually good news on that front, and wholesale rates have fallen.
14: So when they say that they are moving towards neutral, you think that what they're indicating is, look, we're going to wait and see before we actually give any certainty that there are still hikes on the way, but they might be some way down the chain.
15: Yeah, exactly. The timing's uncertain, and they've pretty much told us that they want to keep assessing how the economy is going, and they're not on a preset course. I think it's important to highlight that financial market traders had been positioning for a 4% cash rate. You had a couple of commentators out there calling for a 4% cash rate. That's simply not being discussed by the Reserve Bank here. They're likely to go to 3, maybe 3.25, and the market has taken that as good news.
14: Oh, yeah, I want to come back to what you said about the wholesale rates. What impact does it have on mortgage rates?
15: Well, given mortgage rates had factored in more rate rises and what was priced into the market, suggests we won't get big moves in the fixed rates on mortgages. So, you know, obviously the variable rates move. Some rates might move a little bit, but we're not going to see big moves here in mortgage rates.
14: For savers, the governor had said that, look, we've seen these rates pass through to mortgage rates in the past, but not the same extent to deposit rates, and I guess that's what they want people to start thinking about is saving a bit of money. Will this have an impact, or what are the factors there on those deposit rates?
15: Yeah, there's a lot of factors on those rates. I think the theory that a governor was referring to was, look, you lift interest rates, so you actually try and entice more saving. And disincentivize, you know, money going into more risky assets. But we'll have to see how that plays out. There are different forces at play on those actual deposit rates, but we should see those normalize a bit from here.
14: You had said prior to this decision that maybe the Reserve Bank should allow the economy to further show signs of recovery. Having heard what they have said about expected growth, is there still a risk that this hike puts the brakes on?
15: Yeah, it does. You know, we've been quite vocal in saying that we'd love to see the economy recover. We'd love to see rate hikes in response to actual good news, you know, growth, rather than fears of inflation that haven't actually shown up yet. And we're still of that stance. But we've had 50 basis points of rate rises. And it's good to see the governor saying, you know, maybe we can have a look around. Maybe we can see how that's influencing the economy already, rather than blindly driving down a preset path.
14: Because the trouble with what is driving this inflation is that, you know, they said it's mostly fuel prices, and it's pretty hard to actually influence that, right? Those are global factors, and the global volatility doesn't look like it's going to end anytime soon.
15: Oh, you are absolutely right. The inflation that we're seeing right now is temporary. It is a supply shock in oil markets, international oil markets, that we have absolutely no ability to influence. Domestic inflation, which is what I refer to, is actually cooling. The labour market's very soft, so the wage growth is only 2%. The housing market's really soft, so rents are only growing at 2%. You factor those larger forces at play, domestic forces, and we're back at 2% in the middle of next year. So that's our forecast. That's why we're suggesting the Reserve Bank doesn't need to hike as much. And we've taken some confidence confidence in today's announcement that they're not blindly going to three and a quarter. They are going to have a look around.
14: There's a lot of hope that might be pinned on the middle of next year when the outlook was potentially for real wages to start feeling like they're on the increase by that point, and even house prices to gradually increase from mid-27.
15: Yeah, I mean, it's just been one shock after another, hasn't it? We've had, you know, a few shocks to inflation, but inflation's fallen after those shocks, and it will fall again. You know, this cost of living crisis, so to speak, that's been going on for the last 3 years has really hurt households. It really has, particularly poorer households, and we are seeing that in discretionary spending. We're spending more on fuel, which means we have to spend less on, you know, discretionary items. So that really does need to return, which is why the Reserve Bank is sort of hard-nosed on inflation. They want that part of the equation down, whereas I would prefer a bit more of a pro-growth strategy, which gets the incomes up.
14: Do you think that there will be some people listening to this and thinking, what sign of recovery? Because I'm certainly not feeling that yet. And is that just because they're on the wrong side of those who are benefiting from the strength in the export sector? Or is it because you think we are yet to actually feel that in real terms?
15: I think you've hit the nail on the head there. It depends where you are, and it depends what industry you're in. If you're in Auckland and you're in construction, you're saying, what recovery? This is a very tough time, and it has been a very tough time for the last 3 years. If you're in Southland or Otago and you're a farmer and you've just received another massive payout, you're doing really well. Your house prices are actually going up. Things look like a completely different country in the South Island. The unemployment rate in the South Island is 3.7. The unemployment rate in the North Island is 6. So there is massive differences between the islands and different regions and across the different industries. So as a whole, in aggregate, the New Zealand economy is still growing well below its potential.
14: Thank you very much for joining us for breaking down that outlook from the Reserve Bank today. That is Kiwi Bank economist Jared Kerr joining us. It is 4:15. Let us know what side of the experience you are on currently with your cost of living and how you're feeling the impact of a potential recovery in the economy. If you are, 2101 is the number to get in touch. 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Well, after weeks of relative quiet, the Middle East conflict seems to be cranking up again. This is what is causing much of this volatility, of course, in the economy. More tit-for-tat attacks between the United States and Iran have been launched since a month-long pause was broken earlier this week. Shrapnel from an American strike killed 5 and injured dozens more at a wedding in southern Iran, according to the Iranian Red Crescent. Meanwhile, Iran says it has killed a large number of American forces in a ballistic missile strike on a military base in Jordan, claims the US denies. Our Middle East correspondent Madeline Crode is in Jordan's capital, Amman, and she joins us now. Madeline, thanks for your time. Things seem to be heating up again. What can you tell us about this latest back and forth?
16: Yes, so it's early morning here in Jordan, and as you mentioned, there have been multiple strikes here overnight. The US launched a barrage of airstrikes against Iran, with US Central Command saying its forces completed a wave of attacks. And Iranian state media reported multiple explosions across southern locations. 5 people were killed and 50 wounded at a wedding near Iran's Sirak, a coastal area on the Strait of Hormuz, according to the Iranian Red Crescent. Iranian state media also reported that a 4-year-old child was amongst those killed, while another Iranian news agency put the number of wounded at 68. Now, these strikes have prompted retaliation from Iran, with strikes on US assets in Jordan, Bahrain and Iraq, such as air defence sites, maritime assets and communication sites. Iran has also threatened that more US attacks would tighten the lock on the Strait of Hormuz. Now, Trump has returned these threats, saying he would strike again at a much harder and higher level. And he's also threatened to launch an attack so big there would be, quote, very little left left of Iran. So as you mentioned earlier, these strikes follow a month of relative calm in which the US and Iran mostly seek strikes. So it's unclear whether these new attacks mean there could be a potential deal and whether there is still one on the table at all.
14: Madeline, over in North Africa, there have been more than 100 wildfires in Algeria in recent days. And now I see the country's president is suggesting a very severe penalty for arsonists. What can you tell us about that?
16: Yeah, so as you mentioned, there's been more than 100 wildfires recorded in large parts of the north of Algeria in recent days. Most have been extinguished now, however, not before they caused widespread destruction and injured dozens and displaced thousands. The deadly fires have also killed 12, according to the official death toll. However, one investigative journalist, Nozhar Khalalif, has been gathering names of those believed to have died and has actually put the number of dead at 200. Now, in response to these fires, Algerian President Abdelmadjid Tebboune said on Tuesday that he wanted to reinstate the death penalty for arsonists. Now, the death penalty remains in the country's penal code for some offences, but no executions have actually been carried out since 1993. And currently in Algeria, deliberately starting forest fires is punishable by up to 30 years in prison or life imprisonment in certain cases. So the president has ordered the Justice Ministry to introduce changes to the criminal law, and he has also said that foul play has not been ruled out in regards to the cause of the fires, and necessary investigations would be carried out also.
14: Madeline, just quickly, what is this car-free day in Damascus and in Syria's capital? What's this for?
16: Yes, so Damascus's ancient old city looked drastically different this week when it went car-free for an entire 24 hours. Now, this was an experiment which aimed at to test the pros and cons of having no vehicles in the area. You know, usually in the streets of the old city, traffic is bumper to bumper, honking is overwhelmingly loud, and there are actually several accidents that occur. But during those 24 hours, residents had a rare chance to walk the historic streets without traffic, noise, or pollution. And the city also put on electric transport for those who needed it. Now, Al Jazeera spoke to residents on the ground who praised the newfound calm, and organisers said this was just a test and that they hoped to implement it permanently in the coming years to rejoice that news and air pollution. Now, one of the organisers, Amjad Farak, told Al Jazeera that he wanted to see the old city become an engine-free, walking-friendly city by 2030. And Syria welcomed over 3.5 million visitors in the first half of this year, including Syrian expats, Arabs, and foreigners, which was a 111% increase from 2025. So with such a huge surge in visits to the country, a move like this could really make areas like the old city hugely sought after, not only by locals, but also tourists.
14: Yeah, fascinating to see those pictures. Thank you very much. That is Madeline Crowes joining us from Jordan's capital, Amman. It is 20 minutes past four. You're with Checkpoint on RNZ National. We would love to hear from you this afternoon. Don't forget the number to get in touch is 2101, or you can email checkpoint@rnz.co.nz.
5: 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RNZ National.
6: The Reserve Bank has raised the official cash rate for a second meeting in a row to tackle inflation pressures. It's gone up 25 basis points to 2.75% following a similar rise in July. But Kiwi Bank's chief economist says the bank has today watered down its expected trajectory and further rises no longer appear to be on a preset course. Jared Kerr says he thinks the Reserve Bank is going to wait and see how the economy is playing. Iran has launched attacks at US military bases in Iraq and Jordan, according to local state media and the Jordanian Armed Forces, after American forces resumed strikes against Iran on Tuesday. US Central Command said its strikes followed recent attempted attacks by the Islamic Revolutionary Guard Corps against commercial shipping in the Strait of Hormuz. New Plymouth Mayor Max Brough says Methanex effectively closing its Taranaki methanol plant will push workers overseas. The Canadian company, which employs around 200 people, says declining natural gas supply has made continuing operations here unsustainable, and it's selling its plant and natural gas contractual entitlements. Energy Minister Simeon Brown says the decision to mothball the plant is because the former Labour government banned new oil and gas exploration, an accusation Labour denies. Deputy Prime Minister David Seymour appears to have confirmed changes to the Move On legislation, currently going through the Select Committee process. It would give police the power to shift people who are being disorderly begging or rough sleeping. It's understood Parliament's Justice Committee is recommending that 14 to 17-year-olds be excluded. Mr Seymour says it's one thing to put a liability on adults, but another to put a liability on children. Those are the headlines. Now a quick look at the short forecast. Northland to Taranaki, including Coromandel, Bay of Plenty and the Central High Country. Cloudy with isolated showers, turning to rain for a time tomorrow. Gisborne to Wairarapa, fine with high cloud. Whanganui to Wellington, cloudy with the odd shower north of Horowhenua today and elsewhere tomorrow. Nelson, Marlborough, Canterbury and Otago, excluding Clutha. High cloud with a few spots of rain about Otago, scattered rain in Nelson tomorrow evening. Clutha and Southland, showers clearing tomorrow. Buller to Fiordland, cloudy with occasional showers but rain in Fiordland, heavy at times and thunderstorms possible tomorrow night south of Hokitika. And for the Chatham Islands, the odd shower clearing this afternoon with fine spells increasing. It's 23 past four.
14: Thanks very much, Karen. And a look at your drive home in the main centres now. It is Bella Craig with us for an update. Hi, Bella.
17: Kia ora, Mel. Well, in Auckland, there's been a couple of incidents on the southern motorway. A crash is blocking the left northbound lane after the Simon Street off-ramp. And further south on State Highway 1, a breakdown is blocking the centre northbound lane after the Green Lane East off-ramp. So if you're on the southern motorway, pass with care and expect a few delays. In other parts of the country, in Southland, State Highway 94 Tiano to Milford is closed due to the avalanche risk. And any other traffic tips, you can text us on 2101.
14: Thanks so much. That's Bella Craig with your traffic update here on Checkpoint. It is 24 minutes past four. Preventable deaths on our roads deserve stronger accountability. That's the message from a family grieving the loss of a daughter and her unborn child, killed when a truck driver drove through a stop sign. The driver responsible pleaded guilty to careless driving causing the death of Jade Evans and was sentenced to 2 months community detention. He's lost his licence for 12 months and must pay reparations of $8,000 to the family. The maximum sentence for that crime is 3 months imprisonment. But the Stothers family says that doesn't reflect the seriousness of a deliberate choice made by the driver. Jade's mother, Catherine Stothers, joins us now. Good afternoon, Catherine.
18: Hi, thank you very much for taking the time to talk with me today.
14: Well, I'd just like to start by saying I wish it wasn't in these circumstances, but we really appreciate your time and I can probably guess this, but how are you feeling, excuse me, following sentencing?
18: The sentencing has given our family the chance to have a conclusion to the legal proceedings. So for us as a grieving family, it's really nice not to have the court date hanging over us anymore. With the conclusion of the court proceedings, it means that now we can focus on the next step of our healing journey. And that's where Jade's Law comes into it. So Jade's Law, Jade's story has shown us that a preventable road death has devastating consequences for us as an entire family and also in the community. So we really want to turn that loss into meaningful change and make New Zealand roads safer. So that's one of the key messages we're trying to get across with Jade's Law.
14: Yeah, and just to put it into context, when you talk about preventable deaths, can you just explain the details of the careless driving in this case?
18: Okay, so for example, under the current legislation, careless driving is for an occurrence where somebody's made an error or a mistake on the road. What we're looking to do is to introduce some more aggravating factors. So for example, there's no cover for fundamental road breaches in the current legislation. So somebody, for example, like the truck driver has in this circumstance, deliberately runs a stop sign, the level of accountability is just the same if there was an accident that resulted because of water on the road or sunstroke or anything like that. There's no deterrence for somebody that has deliberately breached road rules. And the current legislation also compares injury and concludes that that's the same as death. So there's no accountability or differentiation between careless driving causing injury or careless driving causing death under the current legislation.
14: And just to be clear, what happened for your family was that a driver deliberately drove through a stop sign, which killed your daughter.
18: Yes, so the incident happened on the 18th of November 2025. So Jade was coming home to have a family dinner with us, something that we did quite frequently. And the truck driver was driving along Roberts Line, and when he came through to the stop sign, he looked left and right and continued to drive through that stop sign instead of coming to a stop. The truck driver has collided with our daughter Jade, and upon impact, she's received devastating brain injuries and lost consciousness instantly and never regained it again.
14: Gee. Catherine, what was it like then when the driver was sentenced to 2 months community detention?
18: Under the current legislation, the courts and the police have done everything they can to hold the driver accountable. So this is why we're pushing for stronger accountability to close the legislation gap. There's a gap in our current law when a fundamental road rule is broken and someone loses their life. So Jade's law is about the law reform that provides appropriate charges and sentences. And so this is to strengthen deterrence and restore public confidence that the law reflects the seriousness of a life lost.
14: Is it that you want tougher penalties?
18: Tougher penalties is part of what we're trying to do. So the problem is the gap between the seriousness of the conduct and the way the law can classify it. We want the Transport Act changed so that when a driver breaches a fundamental road rule, particularly for something like stopping at a stop sign, and that breach causes a death, then the law can properly recognise the seriousness of what has happened. We don't want to make that every single offence is charged at a higher charge. What we're asking for is to have more of a tiering section in the law so that the police and the court can charge appropriately when something like death occurs because there's been a breach of a fundamental road rule. Mm. We're not trying to take away from genuine accidents.
14: Catherine, Jade is clearly your motivation to push for this change. Tell us about her and why you want to do this for her so much.
18: So Jade was our firecracker. She was a strong, young, energetic, enthusiastic person, and she's left an entire hole in our lives. What we're finding here is that New Zealand is standing beside us. We're getting memories shared from other families that have had fatal losses, and they too feel that the law is not adequate. What we want to prevent is for other families to be in our situation where we're looking across the dining room table and there's a person missing there. This is not something that's going to change for us. For the rest of our life, we're going to be affected by the decision that truck driver made on the 18th of November, and we want to reduce the possibility of other families sitting in the place we have because it's a terrible place to sit.
14: Yeah, and I see you have had much support in the petition that you have launched this week. Thank you so much again for joining us. So sorry for your loss. We will keep in touch with your campaign for Jade's Law. That is Catherine Stothers joining us, the mother of Jade Evans, who was killed when a truck driver drove through a stop sign. It is 4:30. You're with Checkpoint on RNZ National. Pakistan cricket is in meltdown and a Kiwi is suddenly at the centre of the rescue mission. Former Black Caps coach Mike Hessen has been parachuted in to take over Pakistan's test side after two crushing defeats to England. It comes amid a chaotic 48 hours for the team, with seven players and two coaching staff sent home from the tour. Sports editor Dana Johansson joins me now. Goodness, what is going on in Pakistan cricket? A lot, clearly.
19: Yeah, I think you could call it a full-on crash out by the games administrators over there. It's been an absolutely chaotic 48 hours for the team. So as a bit of background, Pakistan are currently touring England and they lost the first two tests heavily. They actually didn't manage to crack 200 in any of their four innings thus far, and the reaction back home has not been good. So the Pakistan Cricket Board basically decided to tear up the test squad midway through the tour. They've sent home seven players, including some of their biggest names, like their opener, Imam Ul Haq, and Mohammad Rizwan. Head coach Sarfaraz Ahmed, he's gone. The bowling coach is out. And after all of this, the selector and their former captain, Misbah Ul Haq, has resigned. And that's basically because of the way it's been handled by the national body back home. Apparently, team management were not informed of any of these decisions before Pakistan Cricket Board put out the statement. And there were these reports that, you know, players were walking around London on their day off and suddenly having friends and family texting them saying, hey, what's going on? So, yes, this is not just a team that's losing cricket games. There's clearly much bigger issues at play around stability and decision making by their administrators. So, yes, Mike Hessen is walking into a bit of a full-blown crisis.
14: And he's got a big job on his hands, but I mean, I guess in some ways it can't get too much worse. Can he bring some calm and stability among all the chaos?
19: Yeah, Mike Hessen does have a pretty strong track record of bringing structure and culture to teams. We know him, of course, from his time as Black Caps coach, where he helped build that really strong culture within the New Zealand side and went on to reach the 2015 World Cup final, and that's in the white ball. And he's not completely new to Pakistan cricket either. He's actually been in charge of their white ball side. So he knows the players, he knows the environment, and I suppose he knows just how intense the scrutiny is. But this is going to be a completely different challenge, obviously. He's effectively been asked to take over the test side in the middle of a tour after the previous coach has been sacked and seven players sent home. So I guess the immediate job isn't necessarily to suddenly turn this into a great test team. It's to bring some calm and establish some clarity around who's actually going to be playing and get the focus get the players focused back on cricket again. And that's probably where Hessen's personality and experience could really be valuable here.
14: Dana, while you're here, to the NRL, exciting times for Warriors fans, and perhaps even more exciting because they've locked down one of their promising youngsters.
19: Yeah, that's right. Tanner Stowers-Smith, who's one of their highly rated young front rowers that's been coming through the club's ranks over the years, he signed a contract extension with the Warriors. It's actually his second contract extension that he signed in the space of a year. He was initially locked into 3 years in June last year. That would have taken him through to the end of the 2028 season. But after his progress this year, they said, you know what, Tanner, would like to have you around a bit longer, and now locked him into the end of 2030.
14: A good time to get him too. You wouldn't want
19: Absolutely.
14: To leave the team right now. Thank you very much. That's sports editor Dana Johansson. It's 26 minutes to 5. The extremely low flyover by two planes above Cape Town's DHL Stadium before the All Blacks played the Springboks on Sunday morning has since gone viral, possibly as was intended. Some have praised it as a brilliant publicity move, but others have raised concerns about safety. Here's CNN's aviation correspondent Pete Muntean's take on it.
20: They're so low. Whoa! Whoa! Whoa!
21: It was a stunning stadium flyby over 56,000 people. Two jets from South African regional airline Airlink, only feet from the top of Cape Town's DHL Stadium. One of the empty 98-seat passenger planes, low enough to fly through smoke from fireworks launched from the roof. Data from Flight Radar 24 shows the lead jet's lowest altitude reported at roughly 210 feet. The stadium is about 164 feet high, putting the jet maybe only 46 feet above it. Peter Gulls is the former managing director of the National Transportation Safety Board.
22: It is an unnecessary danger, in part because it leaves no margin for error. You got to fly it right. You can't have any mistakes.
21: The airline celebrated the flyover in a post online, calling it spectacular. Airlink insists the flyby was carefully planned, rehearsed, and approved by South Africa's Civil Aviation Authority.
22: This looks like a stunt planned by the PR department and signed off of inappropriately by the Civil Aviation Authority. It looks like the PR people ruled the day, and that's not the way aviation safety ought to be run.
21: And this wasn't a one-off. Airlink staged a similar formation flyby over Johannesburg's Ellis Park 1 week earlier, using the same specially painted jets. Low-flying airliners are part of South African rugby history. In 1995, a South African Airways 747 famously flew over the Rugby World Cup final, a flyover featured in the film Invictus. And in 2024, an Emirates A380 flew over the same stadium, though a few hundred feet higher.
14: You can feel it even if you're not there, can't you? That was CNN's aviation correspondent, Pete Muntean. It is 24 minutes to 5.
3: Nepal's army says more than 100 people have been rescued using air resources following last week's deadly floods that hit both Nepal and Tibet, killing more than 1,000 people. More than 3,900 people are still missing, five New Zealanders among them. Australia's Department of Foreign Affairs says four more Australians have been confirmed safe, although 38 remain unaccounted for. ABC correspondent Natalie Whiting reports from Chitwan in central Nepal.
0: A week since the collapse of a glacier sent a deluge of ice, rock, water and mud tearing through central Nepal, hopes of finding more survivors are fading. But no one's giving up. As helicopters and heavy machinery try to reach the missing, smaller search and rescue missions are also underway. In Chitwan, where many bodies have been swept downstream, I meet Sunil BK and three of his friends.
1: We are searching to our beloved friend, a very close friend.
0: They've racked up hundreds of kilometres on two motorbikes, desperately searching for their mate, Rajesh Khatri.
1: The journey was very hard, yeah. The roads are not good. It's raining over there, yeah. Roads are not good. We are just climbing up so many hills, yeah. We are just moving here and there to find more and more information about our friend.
0: The friends have come to a community centre where there are photographs of the bodies that have been recovered. The images are harrowing.
1: We just watched so many photographs there, yeah. They are so much injured, no? That victims are so much injured. Their face, their body, yeah, totally covered with blood, yeah, and their face are damaged, yeah. It's very hard to identify.
0: The death toll from this disaster has now passed 1,000, and there are about 4,000 people still missing. Hundreds are trapped in hydropower stations. Teams from Nepal, China and India are working together on the rescue effort, as well as repairing roads and bridges to reach more of the missing. Beijing is sending DNA testing experts and a second batch of relief supplies. This Chinese official packing the cargo plane explains that supplies were sourced urgently and will arrive in Kathmandu within hours. Nepalis who survived are grappling with guilt and sadness, but also relief. Lalit Lamachan ran to higher ground, but has now returned to the riverside for his friend's cremation. He says he feels the deepest pain, but adds that when he arrived back and saw the state of everything, he felt he'd been given a second life.
3: That's story from ABC correspondent Natalie Whiting from Chitwan in central Nepal. It's 20 minutes to 5. You're with Checkpoint on RNZ National. On the official cash rate rise by the Reserve Bank of New Zealand today, they are expecting some signs of an economic recovery, albeit a very slow, gradual slope to middle of next year. I asked if you are feeling that in any way yet. There are apparently uneven experiences of that across the country. Well, Mr. Smith from Wellington has been in touch, thank you, who says it's very hard to make ends meet, even without a mortgage or rent to pay. Teenagers, insurance, rates, transportation, these are all the big costs. Thanks for getting in touch and let us know your thoughts. You can text us on 2101 or email checkpoint@rnz.co.nz.
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6: Finance Minister Nicola Willis says the economy is still growing despite today's hike to the official cash rate. The Reserve Bank has put the rate up by a quarter of a percentage point to 2.75%, saying it needs to reduce economic stimulus to tackle high inflation. ACT leader David Seymour says the rise is a result of the ongoing Iran war disrupting fuel prices. A damning report has found February's Wellington Moore Point wastewater treatment plant disaster was caused by systemic leadership failures. The plant has by now spewed about 14 billion litres of raw sewage into the water off the city's south coast. The independent Crown Review team paints a picture of a complicated management system where no single organisation acted as though it were in charge. Auckland police say serious injuries have been reported after a crash involving a car and a cyclist on Rosebank Road in Avondale this afternoon. Eastbound traffic along Rosebank Road is blocked and motorists are advised to take alternative routes. Around 750 residents in rural Marlborough are being asked to conserve water after a major leak was discovered late last night. It's thought to be in a section of pipe under the Awatere River. The Marlborough District Council says about 3,000 cubic metres of water was lost, more than the volume of an Olympic swimming pool. And approximately 5,500 Dorper sheep, worth more than $1.7 million, have been stolen from a property in rural Queensland. It's thought the ewes and rams were taken between February and May. Detectives from the Rural and Stock Crime Squad are asking people to come forward if they've seen a flock of Dorper sheep matching the description. Those are the headlines. A quick look at the short forecast from Met Service. Northland to Taranaki, including Coromandel, Bay of Plenty and the Central High Country. Cloudy with isolated showers, turning to rain for a time tomorrow. Gisborne to Wairarapa, fine with high cloud. Whanganui to Wellington, cloudy with the odd shower. Nelson, Marlborough, Canterbury and Otago, excluding Clutha. High cloud, a few spots of rain about Otago, scattered rain in Nelson from tomorrow evening. Clutha and Southland, showers clearing. Buller to Fiordland, cloudy with occasional showers, but rain in Fiordland heavy at times. In the Chatham Islands, the odd shower clearing this afternoon and fine spells increasing. It's 17 to 5.
14: Tēnā koe, Karen. Bella Craig joins us with the latest update on traffic around the country. How's it looking?
17: Kia ora, Mel. Well, in Auckland, there's been a serious crash in Avondale on Rosebank Road. Eastbound traffic along Rosebank Road is blocked and diversions are in place along Mead Street. So expect a few delays and take another route if you can. In other parts of the country, in Southland, State Highway 94 Tiano to Milford is closed due to the avalanche risk. And any other traffic tips, you can text us on 2101.
14: Thanks so much. That's Bella Craig with your traffic update. It is 16 minutes to 5, and it was a bit of an unusual sight for townies in Auckland today. A cattle auction at Epsom's inner city Cornwall Park has attracted farmers from across the Upper North Island. The farm is known for its quiet and friendly bulls who have adapted to the buzz of urban life. Our capable reporter Felix Walton was there.
2: It's a bull rush. Cattle farmers have gathered here in Auckland's inner city for a first-of-its-kind auction at the urban Cornwall Park farm. When she heard about the herd, Dargaville farmer Cynthia hoofed it.
4: This sort of event is always very popular in any district, but this is a really different sort of experience coming to the city. And the first annual, so I've got my souvenir bull catalogue to put in with all the other ones.
2: Each of the 20 specially bred Simmental bulls is worth thousands of dollars. Even with four stomachs, such a beefy price tag is hard to digest.
4: Well, actually, we were just looking at the scones and the sausage rolls because we think the bulls are probably going to be out of our budget.
2: Some brave bidders are ready to take the bull by the horns.
7: I've looked through the catalogue and spotted some favourites.
23: They are very nice, quiet, easy to handle. We have our own Simmental stud, so looking to maybe replace it or buy a new bull. Yeah.
24: It's just a bit exciting to be in the city and in the middle of a farm and, yeah, seeing these lovely animals get up.
2: That's good news for farm manager Peter Maxwell. It's his first time hosting an auction, and with beef prices at an all-time high, the stakes are even higher.
25: The beef market's really strong, so it might be a good year to have a first go at the auction like this. These are breeders. These will go on to some possibly purebred herds or to some crossbred herds. That's the big thing about Simmental cattle. They cross well with a lot of other breeds.
2: For auctioneer Cam Heggie, this isn't his first rodeo. He's sold cattle from Cornwall Park for a number of years, but says it's a novelty to host an auction on the farm itself.
26: I've been fortunate enough to deal with Cornwall Park for a number of years, but there's a lot of people who don't even know there's a Simmental stud in the middle of downtown Auckland. So yeah, to run an auction here, it's actually pretty cool.
2: He says the bulls, raised in a fast-moving urban environment, are among the calmest he's met.
26: Unbelievable temperament on not only the bulls but the cattle here at Cornwall Park in general. I could probably say without fear of contradiction these would be the quietest cattle I deal with day to day. They're, you know, trying to look at them in the paddock there, they're just wandering up to you, they just incredible. Yeah, really cool.
8: A bit 3, a bit 3, 5, a bit 35, a bit 5, a bit 3, 5, a bit 4 there.
2: At a rapid-fire auction, the bulls sold for an average of $5,600, the highest for a whopping $8,000. Peter Maxwell will be getting a prime cut.
9: We haven't sold a bull for that sort of money before, so that's pretty cool. That was a pretty amazing sale, as I say. To be all over in 30 minutes with a high average like that, as I say, a lot of work went into that, so I'm really pretty pleased about it. Thank you.
2: It'll be Wagyu steak dinners from here on out.
14: Felix Walton with that report, which I think must have contained just about every bovine pun there is. I challenge you if you know any more. 2101 is the number. Kia ora, tonu mai. 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It is 13 away from 5. Crucial warnings that Wellington's Moore Point could catastrophically flood were missed, according to an independent Crown review into the February disaster. 14 billion litres of raw sewage has since spilled into the sea off the city's south coast as a result of the plant failure. The review, released today, points to systemic failures in leadership by the City Council, Wellington Water, and plant operator Veolia as contributing to the meltdown. Wellington Issues reporter Ellen O'Dwyer has been looking into what happened. First of all, Ellen, take us back to February. Can you just remind us what happened?

0: pipe going out into the Cook Strait, but when it rains heavily, it's actually going through a shorter pipe close to the shore at Tarakina Bay. Now, I've spent quite a lot of time with this story over the past few months talking to business owners, talking to residents out on the south coast, and they have talked about the scale, the impact, the devastating impact of this disaster on their daily lives. I've talked to one diving business who told me a couple of months back that they were on the brink of closure due to this, due to the fact that people just aren't fishing, they're just not diving. Some hardy people are surfing and swimming, but others who used to go into the sea every day aren't. So it's really changed their daily lives.
1: Gee, yeah, you paint a pretty grim picture, and this report is grim too. What are the key findings?
0: It is grim and it is critical. While the Crown Review team didn't point to a single decision which led to this flooding event, it did paint a picture of a complex management arrangement. So you had Wellington City Council, who at the time owned the plant and was the consent holder. You had Wellington Water, which managed the plant, and you had Veolia, which had a contract to operate the plant. But even though there were all these players involved, what becomes clear when you read the report is that no one organisation really took responsibility for this plant. So basic elements weren't there. You didn't have a detailed asset management plan. You didn't have a detailed funding plan. It also said that Wellington City Council was ultimately accountable for this failure at the time because it was the owner of the plant. The council really relied on Wellington Water to notify it of issues rather than demanding that information itself. Also to add that crucial warning signs were missed. So at the time of the plant, at the time of the flooding, the plant was undergoing what was quite a critical upgrade to its UV disinfection system. This meant its capacity to treat sewage was actually significantly reduced. Now, the chair of the review team, Raveen Jadaram, he told me that no organisation really understood the risks for the whole plant during this upgrade, remembering that the plant was quite old and it had some issues. So he likened this to someone doing a heart surgery on a patient, but without looking at all the complications.
2: We found they did the risk analysis for just the UV bit, but not for the plant. And the other thing we have identified was there's so many players involved. You know, you had Wellington Water, you had Veolia, and then you had Filtech. And of course, Wellington City Council is the owner and the resource consent holder. No one seemed to have the total overview of this project while the plant is operating.
0: Crucially, Mr. Jadaram also says that there were previous flooding incidents that occurred on July 2025 and January the 15th, that's just weeks before this disaster occurred, which could have raised concerns, but these were missed. Nobody raised them. The report made six recommendations that includes the organisations improving accountability, strengthening risk management and improving communication about infrastructure risks.
1: Yeah, and when you consider there were so many players involved too. So just quickly, let's look at what some of them have had to say. Just Wellington Mayor Andrew Little and Tiaki Wai.
0: Wellington Mayor Andrew Little, he said the disaster was unacceptable. He's apologised again to residents on the south coast. It was interesting to hear him speak today. One of the most concerning things for him was a culture of acceptance, that the plant was underperforming, which basically became business as usual. He says this is a lesson for all councils around New Zealand.
1: Thank you very much. That is Wellington Issues reporter Ellen O'Dwyer. It is 7:07. You're with Checkpoint on RNZ National. Hundreds of seagulls are plaguing a northern Auckland district, leaving business owners at their wits' end. The birds are damaging roofs while their excrement blocks drains and contaminates water in Derry Flat, well away from the nearest beach. Locals are stumped about how they can solve a problem no one is taking responsibility for. Evie Richardson reports.
3: Off the side of a highway and over 10 kilometres from the beach, the squawking of a flock of seagulls might catch you off guard. But businesses in Derry Flat

0: are used to the noise. Every day, their roofs become a sea of white, completely covered in birds. Nick Smith, owner of Silverdale Panel Beaters, says the birds have been around for a while, but the problem really took off at the beginning of the year.
1: On a bad day, I would say we're possibly into the thousands. On an average day, there would be hundreds, but on a bad day, there would be thousands.
0: He says the hordes of birds have caused much bigger issues than just noise. Waste and feathers regularly block drains, contaminating the water supply they collect via a tank.
1: We've had to disconnect our tank water supply, and we now have to get fresh water trucked in for drinking and cleaning. We can't put cars outside because of all the bird droppings on them.
0: Next door, the workshop mechanic has experienced similar problems. Co-owner Lisa Nian says its water tank has tested positive for E. coli.
2: We've had to have our water disconnected out the back because we can't obviously drink the water. And someone came in and tested our water and it had E. coli in it. So that's a health issue. And so that's costing us money, and we've had to have our tanks cleaned. And it's destroying our roof as well.
0: Now the business is having to fork out to bring in its own water. Ms Nian says customers' cars have also been covered in seagull poo.
2: We've got three courtesy cars which just are down our driveway, and they're covered absolutely every day. So I've got to clean them before they go out.
0: One door down, Gaff Roofing Manager Jeremy Probert says its water tank also tested positive for E. coli.
3: We've had to replace all of our water tanks, the filtering systems. We've had our drains blocked and the roof flooded into the building, damaging all the ceiling tiles. And that's just because all of the birds' feathers and debris has built up and blocked actually the drains and the overflows that we've got up there on the roof.
0: Although the reason behind the seagulls engulfing the area can't be confirmed, all the businesses agree on the most likely cause.
2: The tip. Mm-hmm. We live in Horseshoe Bush Road, and one morning I actually saw them coming from the tip, and I followed them all to work.
0: Nick Smith says he thinks the gulls are flying in from Redvale Landfill, just 3 kilometres down the road.
1: We've been told that the tip is monitoring the situation, and they believe there's only about 270, I think, birds from what they say, seagulls in the tip from what they say.
0: Waste Management, which runs the tip, says its monitoring doesn't show an increase of birds at Redvale. It says it's had no new food waste contracts or other changes to the waste accepted at Redvale over the past 8 months that could explain a change in gull behaviour. But as the problem grows worse and worse, Jeremy Probert believes the landfill needs to do more and step up.
3: I would think that they need to start cleaning the roofs along the street here and perhaps paying for the water to be trucked in.
0: Another local, Nick DeWitt, chairs the Redvale Environmental Protection Society and has spoken to Waste Management and the council about the issue. While he's been told both groups are looking into it, he says it seems like nothing's being done.
4: We have another CLC meeting next Monday evening at the Redvale landfill. Obviously, I'll be asking what's happening and if there's any progress. And I guess if there's no success there, we will have to go higher up the chain.
0: Waste Management says it will be presenting at next Monday's meeting on its bird monitoring and deterrent program. Auckland Council says it's also aware of the issue and will be visiting Dairy Flat to see the impacts of the birds. It's also reviewing Waste Management's pest control plan for Redvale to see if improvements could be made.
5: That story from Evie Richardson. It is a couple minutes away from 5. And now, look, I don't think that we should really be encouraging all of the puns that you may have heard by Felix Walton in the earlier story about a bull auction in central Auckland, but a few of you have texted in, so I guess I'll make an exception this time because they're so good. This person says, thank goodness they were beef cattle. Imagine what Felix could have milked out of a dairy cow story. Simply awful. And this person says, certainly a herd of puns in that cattle auction report, but I'm utterly sure you could have horned in more. Guys, come on. We can't encourage him. Also on the OCR, this person says, I am now old enough to be being paid by the government. Back in the 90s, I tried without success to get a job. I got a sickness benefit until I married, and then my husband was meant to look after me. Not much show of a job for someone with disabilities then in the South Island. I wonder if it is better now. That's from Meg. Well, still to come after the news at 5 here on Checkpoint, New Zealand's biggest gas user announces it will mothball its operations here. Methanex Gas has acted as a buffer in times of short supply. So what happens now? Shane Jones is with us soon. Unearthed from the archives of Footrot Flats, an original artwork that could be yours, all in the name of charity. We're joined by Murray Ball's son to explain. 14 to 17-year-olds are likely to be removed from the government's proposed move-on orders. Opponents are happy to hear the bill might be watered down.
6: It's an absolute common sense decision.
5: Rain delays and a birthday. Felicity has all the action from the US Open. And we'll hear about the UK's song of the summer, but we want to hear what you'll be singing in spring. 2101 on text with your earworms.
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8: RNZ News at 5 o'clock. Kia ora, good afternoon. I'm Karen McCarthy. Police Commissioner Richard Chambers has been cleared of criminal wrongdoing following an investigation into historical allegations. RNZ earlier revealed an investigation was underway in relation to complaints about Mr. Chambers. It's understood that one of the complainants is a former police staffer. The other complaint is believed to be from a woman Mr. Chambers dated more than two decades ago. As part of the investigation, RNZ understands staff from the National Integrity Unit visited the complainant in Australia. It's understood her allegations are historical. Deputy Commissioner Mike Pannett said in a statement to RNZ Today that police have completed their criminal investigation. The Finance Minister says there is some good news from the Reserve Bank, despite it raising the official cash rate today. The OCR went up a quarter percentage point to 2.75%, with the central bank saying it needs to reduce economic stimulus to tackle high inflation. Nicola Willis says the bank's broader outlook showed the economy is growing overall.
9: That is positive news for New Zealanders who are looking forward to more prospects in the months ahead, although we fully acknowledge that the uncertainty in the Middle East is impacting inflation and will remain with us potentially for some time.
8: There are two more rate reviews set for October and December. Meanwhile, the Reserve Bank Governor says the election will have no bearing on the bank's next official cash rate decision, which is due to be made just over a week before Election Day. Anna Brayman says future interest rate hikes will be determined by assessing the balance of risks to medium-term inflation, and the election will not have a bearing.
10: So it's really important that everyone understands we set monetary policy according to our mandate, and that is to bring inflation back to 2% over the medium term, while still avoiding unnecessary volatility in economic activity.
8: Dr. Brayman says the bank aims to have inflation back inside its target band of 1 to 3% by mid-next year. The Taranaki Chamber of Commerce says Methanex's decision to mothball its Motunui plant north of New Plymouth will have a widespread impact on the local economy. The Canadian-owned company says a lack of natural gas and a clear path to new supplies means operations in New Zealand are no longer sustainable. Chamber Chief Executive Aaron Chowdhury says although the decision is not unexpected, it will have a ripple effect throughout the region.
11: Methanex, obviously they employ a lot of people. Obviously the hospitality industry, the visitor industry all get affected.
8: Arun Chowdhury is optimistic new gas exploration will uncover supplies. More on this story coming up soon on Checkpoint. A new report says global warming beyond 1.5 degrees is now inevitable and the world must limit the overshoot as much as possible. The UN report says inaction on cutting emissions means temperature increases will peak at 1.8 degrees above pre-industrial averages in the most optimistic scenario. New Zealand researcher Andy Reisinger, who co-authored the report, says the consequences of climate change are already playing out.
12: The latest figures from Europe are more than 35,000 heat deaths from the heat waves they've suffered through the massive wildfires we're seeing in North America and in Europe, the tragic disaster that happened in the Nepal-Tibet area.
8: Andy Reising says his countries must increase their efforts to reduce emissions, especially in energy use and transport. The Justice Minister is staying tight-lipped on whether the Move On Orders legislation will be changed to exclude people under 18. It's understood Parliament's Justice Committee is recommending that 14 to 17-year-olds be excluded from the legislation, which gives police the power to order people to move elsewhere if they are being disorderly, begging or rough sleeping. The proposed change still requires sign-off by ministers, but Paul Goldsmith says he can't comment.
13: We're going through a select committee process and I'm not going to comment on that.
8: ACT leader David Seymour has indicated the bill will be changed, saying it'll be focused more on behaviour than on ostracising people. The Greens are standing behind their MP Tamatha Paul's incorrect comments about properties owned by other MPs. In Parliament last month, Ms Paul named several MPs she said had profited from reinstating interest deductibility on rentals, including National's Grant McCallum. But Mr McCallum says he's not renting out the home he bought in Paihia, and by living there, he is saving taxpayers money. He wants an apology, but Greens co-leader Marama Davidson says the information that was wrong has been corrected, and the party stands by the principle of the comments. In sport, the noise of the South African crowds has forced the All Blacks to adjust the way they communicate. Midfielder Anton Lennart-Brown says they've been using hand signals or signs to help get messages to teammates. Assistant coach Tamati Ellison says it's vital the players don't solely rely on being able to hear each other.
14: A lot of it's non-verbal signalling as well, and making sure we've 15 players ready to attack, so people in the right positions, and sometimes it's just trusting that, you know, they'll be where they need them to be. But in specific areas, line-out calling, play calling, yeah, it just makes sense to make sure that message is delivered and getting closer.
8: Injured duo Ethan de Groot and Josh Lord should be available for this weekend's third test in Johannesburg. The match will be preceded by the Black Ferns taking on the South African women in an historic double-header. However, the New Zealanders have suffered a big blow with the loss of powerful number 8 Kaipo Olsen-Baker to a shoulder injury. Coach Whitney Hansen says the squad is dealing with a few other niggles.
15: We've got lots of coverage across our locks and loose forward group, and I think, you know, we created a squad that had real versatility, knowing coming away that we were going to have some adversity. It's a reality of our sport, so it'll present another opportunity for someone come this weekend.
8: And in tennis, American fourth seed Coco Gauff has advanced to the second round of the US Open after defeating her unseeded Turkish opponent in straight sets. That's news and sport.
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8: Back to Checkpoint after the short forecast from Met Service to midnight on Thursday. Northland to Taranaki, including Coromandel, Bay of Plenty and the Central High Country. Partly cloudy with isolated showers, turning to rain for a time tomorrow evening south of Waikato. Gisborne to Wairarapa, fine, high cloud at times. Whanganui to Wellington, partly cloudy, the odd shower north of Horowhenua today and elsewhere tomorrow evening. Nelson, Marlborough, Canterbury and Otago, excluding Clutha. High cloud with a few spots of rain about Otago for a time today. Scattered rain develops in Nelson from tomorrow evening. Clutha and Southland, showers clearing tomorrow afternoon, then returning overnight. Buller to Fiordland, cloudy with occasional showers, rain in Fiordland heavy at times, and thunderstorms are possible tomorrow night south of Hokitika. And the Chatham Islands, the odd shower clearing this afternoon and fine spells increasing. It's 5:08.
7: Checkpoint with Melissa Chan Green.
5: No mai hoki mai. A global methanol producer which has employed locals in Taranaki for 40 years says continued operations in New Zealand are not sustainable. Methanex says it's ceasing production from February because there's not enough gas available to fuel its operation and there's no pathway to a meaningful new supply. It will gradually sell off its natural gas entitlements over the next few years but keep the facility in case that changes. Methanol is used in all sorts of things, from antibiotics to clothing, fuel and building materials. About 95% of what Methanex produces in Taranaki is exported to the Asia-Pacific region. But for generations, it's been entrenched in the local community just north of New Plymouth, employing around 300 people and funding local health and education initiatives there. Resources Minister Shane Jones joins us now. Kia ora, Minister.
19: Tēnā koe, good afternoon.
5: I guess this is not altogether unexpected. How long have you been aware that they were going to pull out?
19: Well, they've been briefing us, but they've never once given us an actual date. Obviously, our officials have been in contact with the entities that are invested in the actual gas fields, but the final decision made by the Methanex owners was something that was exclusively in their preserve.
5: So was this a bit of a surprise?
19: Well, the actual timing is a wee bit of a surprise. I don't think anyone in Taranaki is totally regarding it as falling out of the blue, but the specific day, hour and time, I have to share with you, it's exclusively their call.
5: Are you unhappy about that? Because you, I guess, could have spoken with them about this and, you know, there are a lot of people's jobs on the line.
19: Well, you raise a good point. We've just passed some regulations enabling the Crown to get more information as to what's happening with the various contracting activity. It would appear they've been engaged in secret negotiations with Genesis, who appear to be the entity that's going to buy their rights to take the gas associated with the Maui field and the Pohokura field, I suspect. Off the coast of Taranaki.
5: Are you saying that you're not happy about the visibility, I guess, of pressure in the gas market, who's secured it, on what terms, what price, all of those things?
19: Yeah, you raise a very good point. I mean, in 2001, I think, was the high point, 241 or 240-odd petajoules. This year, 2026, my officials tell us we're down to 85. And when gas is being rationed or it's transitioned, we're transitioning to a different mix of energy. It's really important that the Crown understand who's got what, under what circumstances, which is why we've changed the regulatory powers of the Crown to actually extract that information so we have a good understanding what, if anything, the Crown needs to do to help manage that transition.
5: Last year, and I think several times you've spoken here on Checkpoint about the supply pressure that Methanex's use puts on manufacturing industry in general in New Zealand, because they're the biggest gas user by a long shot, I think more than a third. What do you think this departure means for other gas users now?
19: Well, obviously there's going to be a wave of gas available. I mean, Genesis have told me that they're in a position to purchase it. We have a $200 million fund and we're working with people who want to bring gas storage, which is subsurface cavernous areas where you can store gas without it disappearing into the fissures of rock and whatnot. So in the very short term, it creates an opportunity for more gas to come into the market to assist industrial users such as the producers of fertilizer and other industrial market users. And obviously for electricity, last year I think a third of all the gas got exhausted by electricity producers.
5: So if you're looking at other storage options, and also Genesis will take some too, I guess that means supply stays within the system, within availability for those dry year extra demands on gas. So why would you then still be needing to look at an LNG import terminal? Does that impact your plans there?
19: Well, if you listen carefully to what Methanex have said, they've said, look, they don't see at this stage a medium to long-term source of gas going back to the petajoule, which is the unit of large measurement, going back to that flow of gas that kept them confident. And that's the problem that our colleague Simeon is grappling with. This is a very short-term fillip, because out in Taranaki, OMV, an international crowd, they're working it when they're going to transition and close down the Maui field, and that's a matter of public record. And then there's a smaller field called Pohokura. Now, there are a couple of Kiwi firms, Greymouth, owned by Mr. Mark Dumpty, they are marginal producers.
5: But the Green Party are saying that this Methanex exit, because they're such large consumers, would free up gas supply through to the end of the decade. Do you disagree with that?
19: Yeah. Now, look, I understand where the Green Party's coming from, but the level of need that the country has for gas well into the future goes much beyond this short-term fillip of gas available associated with the shuttering and the closure of Methanex.
5: What government support would there be for these people who are going to be impacted? They're going to lose their jobs. They have highly specialised roles. How do you support them into other work?
19: Well, we are about to spend a small fortune on recapitalising the New Zealand military, and a host of the firms, they're highly sophisticated engineering firms, and they themselves are reorientating to secure contracts associated with the billions of dollars the New Zealand government over the medium to long term is going to be spending on boosting our military capacity, which is woefully underdone. And I've been working with those firms with the support of Nicola Willis, our finance minister.
5: Are you saying that these people would be deferred there somehow, or are you saying that this is investment you're willing to do to help people transition?
19: Yeah, no, I'm saying if we're going to spend a lot of money on behalf of the taxpayers recapitalising our military, we should be damn well spending the money on Kiwi firms, certainly where engineering skills are concerned, employ our own people like they do in America, and not outsource an inordinately large amount of this work to foreign countries. That's what I'm saying, and Taranaki is at the front of the queue.
5: Resources Minister Shane Jones, thanks very much for your time. It is 5:15. We also asked the Minister for Energy, Simeon Brown, if he would be reconsidering building the LNG terminal in light of the closure of Methanex. In a statement, he says the LNG project was always designed with a potential Methanex exit from 2027 in mind, and today's news reinforces the need for it. 2101 if you would like to get in touch on that. It is 5:16. 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Opponents of the government's move on orders are pleased a bill before Parliament looks set to be watered down so that 14 to 17 year olds are no longer included. The legislation gives police the power to shift people if they are being disorderly, begging, or rough sleeping. In its current form, the orders would apply to people as young as 14, but RNZ understands a select committee will recommend the age limit be raised to 18. Here's political reporter Giles Dexter.
20: The Move On Orders legislation has been one of the more contentious bills to come through this term, but one major aspect could be gone. RNZ understands Parliament's Justice Committee thinks 14 to 17-year-olds should be excluded. Youth development worker Aaron Hendry says they should never have been included in the first place.
21: The question mark is, okay, it's great if you are going to pull that from the legislation, that's positive, like, do that. But what are you going to do to address the very serious concern of children and young people experiencing homelessness in the city centre, right? We still do not have the resources in place, the services in place to actually respond to that need.
20: He's urging the government to go a step further and drop the legislation altogether.
21: Move On Orders does not solve homelessness. They are cruel and they are callous, and you know, we encourage the government to listen to that and to pull the legislation in its entirety.
20: The Police Association told the committee in July that applying Move On Orders to those as young as 14 conflicted with youth justice principles, which are focused on welfare and rehabilitation. Its president, Steve Watt, says the union was concerned vulnerable young people could be put into an even worse situation.
22: We've been pushing the fact that there's the potential to harm, you know, our youth as a result of the bill as it currently stood. So to hear that it's going to be restricted to, you know, over 18-year-olds is an absolute common-sense decision.
20: Retail NZ also has concerns with the bill. Chief Executive Carolyn Young says the backdown is an example of the Select Committee process working as it should.
23: It certainly doesn't align with anyone that I've spoken to, and it's a long way
1: from where you would like to think how young people would be treated.
20: With the committee yet to officially report back on the bill, MPs are limited in what they can say. The Justice Minister, Paul Goldsmith, is staying tight-lipped until that report comes out.
13: We're going through a select committee process and I'm not going to comment on it.
20: His Cabinet colleague David Seymour is more forthcoming, saying the bill will be more focused on the behaviour and less on ostracising the people.
2: The whole point of going to select committee and listening to people is that you don't get everything right the first time, so I don't see any problem with that. I'd be more worried if we had a government that dogmatically pushed through and didn't listen to what people had to say.
20: The Green Party's housing spokesperson Tamitha Paul says the Greens oppose the bill full stop, but the party has particular objections to the inclusion of 14 to 17-year-olds.
3: I can't see any responsible police officer ever issuing a move-on order to someone who is 14 to 17 years old.
20: Labour's justice spokesperson Camilla Belich says she can't comment on what may or may not be in the report, but Labour's position has consistently been that 14 to 17-year-olds should not be included in the legislation.
23: As a society, how can we say that that is our response to seeing a child on the street? It's just beggars belief that the government has put this proposal in this bill.
20: On that, it appears the Justice Committee agrees, but it'll be up to ministers to decide whether to push ahead or pull back.
5: That story from political reporter Giles Dexter. In news just to hand now, RNZ can reveal that Police Commissioner Richard Chambers has been cleared of criminal wrongdoing following a police investigation into historical allegations against him. National crime correspondent Sam Sherwood joins us now. Sam, you've been across this story. So firstly, can we just start with the background to this investigation?
24: Well, Melissa, we revealed in June that an investigation was underway in relation to complaints about the police commissioner. It's understood those complaints related to alleged conduct towards women. Now, one of these complainants was believed to be a former police staffer, while the other was a woman Mr. Chambers dated more than two decades ago. As part of the investigation into her complaint, the staff from the National Integrity Unit actually flew to Australia to interview her. At the time, Mr. Chambers released a statement saying he had been advised of both an investigation by police and the Independent Police Conduct Authority, and he said that he strongly rejected the claims that had been made and said he would cooperate fully with the investigation and looked forward to having the matter dealt with.
5: And a new development now, what has happened?
24: So today, following questions from us to police, Deputy Commissioner Mike Pannett has released a statement saying that the police have completed their criminal investigation. He said that the IPCA would publicly release its findings in due course, and as the matter remains before the IPCA, police have no further comment. I can confirm also that the police commissioner himself will not be making any comment at this time.
5: Yeah, so what else can you tell us about that IPCA?
24: So I asked the IPCA today actually for an update on their investigations. They've told me they will release the outcome of its investigations publicly once they're finished. We earlier got a statement from the IPCA in June where they said that they received an anonymous letter raising concerns about Mr. Chambers in November last year. They then received a complaint concerning the commissioner the following month and decided to independently investigate both matters.
5: Thank you very much. That is National Crime Correspondent Sam Sherwood with that new development that Police Commissioner Richard Chambers has been cleared of criminal wrongdoing following a police investigation into historical allegations against him. It's 22 minutes past five. You're with Checkpoint on RNZ National. 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
8: Resources Minister Shane Jones says Methanex's decision to mothball its Motunui plant north of New Plymouth was their call. The Canadian-owned company says operations in New Zealand are no longer sustainable. Shane Jones told Checkpoint it seems Methanex has been in secret negotiations with Genesis, who appear to be the entity that will buy their rights to take gas locally. Meanwhile, the head of the Taranaki Chamber of Commerce says Methanex's decision will have a ripple effect throughout the region's economy, including hospitality and tourism. Arun Chowdhury says a silver lining is that the plant is being put into hibernation rather than completely decommissioned.
0: An investigation into historical allegations of criminal wrongdoing has cleared Police Commissioner Richard Chambers. A probe began after two complainants came forward. One is believed to be a former police staffer and the other a woman whom Mr. Chambers dated more than two decades ago. The Reserve Bank has raised the official cash rate by a quarter percentage point to 2.75%, saying it needs to reduce economic stimulus to tackle high inflation. It's the second rise this year. Kiwi Bank's chief economist, Jared Kerr, told Checkpoint he expects one more hike to 3% by the end of the year and then a prolonged pause. And a man who slipped near a wet floor sign at a Canberra McDonald's has been awarded nearly $15,000 in compensation after initially seeking more than $2 million for injuries. The restaurant franchisee argued it was obvious that cleaning was underway, as shown by the presence of a large red bucket, an employee wearing a red uniform, and four yellow warning signs. But the ACT Supreme Court found one of those signs was not prominent, so both parties were partially responsible. Those are the headlines. A quick look at the short forecast from Met Service. Northland to Taranaki, including Coromandel Bay of Plenty and the Central High Country. Cloudy with isolated showers, turning to rain for a time tomorrow. Gisborne to Wairarapa, fine with high cloud. Whanganui to Wellington, partly cloudy with the odd shower north of Hauruwhenua today. Nelson, Marlborough, Canterbury and Otago, excluding Clutha. High cloud, a few spots of rain about Otago, scattered rain in Nelson from tomorrow evening. Clutha and Southland, showers clearing tomorrow. Buller to Fiordland, cloudy with occasional showers, rain in Fiordland heavy at times and thunderstorms possible tomorrow night south of Hokitika. And the Chatham Islands, the odd shower clearing and fine spells increasing. It's 25 past five.
5: Thanks very much, Karen. And after monitoring the cheeky seagulls in Dairy Flat, Evie Richardson is now monitoring the traffic for us. How's it looking out there, Evie?
4: Kia ora, Mal. Well, in Auckland, there's been a serious crash on Avondale's Rosebank Road. Eastbound traffic is blocked and diversions are in place along Mead Street. Do expect delays and take another route if possible. Elsewhere in Auckland, there are delays across the motorways. It's heavy both directions on the southern, with delays of up to half an hour between the city centre and Papakura. On the northern, it's slow leaving the city, heaviest between the Harbour Bridge and Redvale. In Wellington, some slow patches on State Highway 2. It's heavy in both directions between Petone and Nauranga, also heavy between Manor Park and Trentham. And in the South Island, State Highway 94, Teano to Milford, is closed due to avalanche risk. Any other traffic tips, you can text us on 2101.
5: Thank you very much. That's Evie Richardson with your traffic update. It is 26 minutes past five. A slice of Kiwi history has been dug out of the Footrot Flats archive, ready for a new home. 50 years after Murray Ball created the iconic cartoon, an original artwork he did for Water Safety New Zealand in the 80s, is being sold to raise funds for the organisation. Through this art and other Footrot Flats gems, they hope to raise $50,000 to support New Zealanders to stay safe around the water. While Murray Ball passed away 9 years ago, this campaign is aptly named Legends Live On. And that original artwork, it's a typically joy-inducing picture of Dog in his life jacket bobbing in the sea with some cheeky chip-stealing seabirds sitting on his head. The author of the biography of Murray Ball, who also happens to be his son, Mason Ball, joins us now. Welcome to Checkpoint, Mason.
6: Thanks, Melissa. Kia ora.
5: I'm imagining some kind of treasure trove of your dad's work in some kind of beautiful vault. but tell us how this one was picked and how you came across it.
6: Yeah, there are treasure troves of his work around the place in the National Archive mostly now. But this one came about because New Zealand Water Safety had the pictures from the 1980s, which was a sort of a similar kind of campaign for water safety then, up on the wall. And Glenn, who's the head honcho there, was sitting back in his office, from what I understand, and looking up and wondering how to go about promoting water safety, and decided to give it a rejig. And the print's sort of been brought back to life, and it is a classic, as you say.
5: Oh, wonderful. So it was really the print that spurred this whole idea. But it's not new to support water safety issues for your family. Why has it been a cause that you've long supported?
6: Oh, it's just such a great cause to get behind, and obviously it's so important. Summer coming up. It's going to be a long, hot summer, and there's going to be a lot of there are going to be a lot of people out there in the water in boats and surfing and swimming and rivers and all the places we love. So it's just Dad always wanted to have his art and his pictures talking for something more than just making people laugh. So he would have been overjoyed to know that this water safety campaign was still up and running, and yes, hopefully still encouraging people to donate to a worthy cause.
5: And in the water, the outdoors lifestyle is so much of a part of the Kiwi lifestyle, isn't it? And so much a part of also your dad's art too. Did you spend a fair bit of time in the outdoors with him, and how did that part of your lives feed into his work, do you think?
6: Oh, for sure. We were always outside, really, with Dad. He was very much an outdoors person. Even if the weather was rubbish, he wanted to go outside. So, yeah, we'd go boating with him and fishing on the river in Turanganui Akiwa, and catch fish with him. He was a strong swimmer, and he was always taking us to the beach and getting us to stick our polystyrene surfboards in the back of the car. And yeah, it was always fun and games with Dad, actually, in that respect. He was right into the outdoors.
5: Do you remember the times when he may have been indoors working on cartoons, though? Or maybe he wasn't doing that indoors, I don't know. But do you remember those moments, and where you were aware, I guess, of the impact his work was having on New Zealand art and culture?
6: Oh, absolutely. Yeah, I mean, my brother and sister and I, we lived through the sort of halcyon days of Foot Rock Flats. I was a teenager at the time, and yeah, we were very aware of Dad being busy, and he was a very private person, used to work at home, so he did spend a lot of time cooped up in his office and working hard over his drawing table. So yeah, no, that was definitely that was a major part of his life, especially at that time. He was so busy.
5: Is there a specific piece of your dad's work that is your most prized treasure, something that you really look after and value at home?
6: Yeah, I've got a couple of little mementos here. I've actually got his drawing desk still from his studio.
5: Wow, how
6: I've
5: wonderful.
6: Sort of done up. Yeah, a friend of mine in Wellington has done it up for me, and it did a really good job, and I gave it a bit of a sand. And I've got a print, and I've got a print on the wall, like one of his coloured prints, very much like the one of the dog with the life jacket on and the seagulls on his head. Yeah, so I've got one or two things, and yeah.
5: They were all special though, weren't they? Thank you so much for joining us, Mason, and all the very best with the campaign for water safety in New Zealand. It's called Legends Live On, and I am sure it is going to raise the $50,000 that they would like to raise to support New Zealanders to stay safe around the water. Thank you very much. That was Mason Ball. Just looking at the latest bids, actually, the original artwork, it's currently at $7,500. If you miss out on that, there are some limited edition prints, only 50 of them, which are also selling very fast, so I'm sure that will be very popular. Your Foot Rock Flats memories, text us on 2101. It is 28 minutes to 6. Let's head to sport, where football's latest transfer window has just slammed shut, with some big money moves being made during a record-breaking couple of months. English Premier League clubs have spent nearly $8 billion New Zealand dollars in the summer transfer window, while clubs in other leagues have also been willing to spend significant sums to get all whites on board. We're joined joined by sports reporter Felicity Reid. Oh, well, this is exciting. What are some of the highlights then from the transfer window?
9: Well, biggest spender goes to Manchester City. They secured midfielder Enzo Fernandez for a British record of £125 million.
5: Whoa.
9: Chelsea.
5: Pounds, too.
9: City earlier spent £116 million on Elliot Anderson, picking him up from Nottingham Forest, which is where All Whites captain Chris Wood is. Anderson's move was a source of speculation during the World Cup, and Wood was asked if he thought his club teammate was worth that kind of money. Very carefully skirted around that question. But 11 of the 20 Premier League clubs broke their club transfer records in the window, and this window opened June 15, so they've had a little bit of a time to be spending. From a New Zealand perspective, today All Whites forward Callum McCowett extended his stay in Denmark. He was part of a nearly $4 million New Zealand dollar transfer from Silkenborg to Danish champions AGF, and that's part of a four-year deal. Earlier in the window, All Whites World Cup goal-scoring hero Eli Just, he made the move to Swansea City in the English Championship. That was for nearly $14 million New Zealand dollars. And who can forget Tim Payne getting all the social media attention out of South America at the World Cup and then actually signing with the club Olympia in Paraguay?
5: Wow, big numbers, aren't they? Now, a roof on Auckland's tennis centre, I guess we see it as maybe a solution to delays here, but the US Open is proving it's not always the way.
9: Yeah, after years of calling for a roof to combat the summer rain here in Auckland, tennis fans will have to wait until 2028 ASB Classic to get one here. But when it does get built, it's probably not quite as fancy as the roof over Louis Armstrong Stadium in New York, but it shouldn't have some of the technical issues that we've seen on the opening day of the Grand Slam. It's been raining for a bit in New York for the last few days, and a mechanical issue with the retractable roof sensors meant that the roof wouldn't close. So it kept raining on the court, and there was a bit of a delay of 90 minutes that really there shouldn't have been. There are 16 courts on the Grand Slam, and not all of them are covered. So as the rain continues, there was quite a few suspensions today. The organisers could be facing a bit of a scheduling nightmare as they get through the backlog this early in the slam. But someone who did manage to avoid a too late of a night on court, at least, was Frenchman Gael Monfils. It's his 40th birthday, and he got a win in four sets to move on to the second round to keep his final Grand Slam farewell alive. The crowd had something special in store for Monfils.
10: Thank you. Thank you very much. You know, he's very special. You guys always make it like, you know, electric, amazing. The atmosphere is unbelievable. I feel great here. And always, you know, I try to put great tennis, but a great show. And you guys are rock. So let's keep it up for the second one.
9: And for the early birds, the action starts again just after 4 a.m. our time.
5: Ah, exciting. Love to watch that. Thank you very much. That is Felicity Reid with your sports news. It's 24 minutes to 6. Kia mo, Tony Mai. You're listening to Checkpoint on RNZ National. Time for business news now with Giles Beckford. And Giles, as expected, the official cash rate has gone up. Give us your take.
11: Well, I think the view from the impression I got, having read the statement, sat through the news conference, asked a question of the governor and listened to the answers elsewhere, is they're remarkably chilled. They're sort of quite relaxed, saying, look, just trust us. You know, we're pretty certain inflation's, it has peaked. Right, it may be 4%, but look, it's going to go down. Yeah, there are a few lumpy bits on the horizon, such as what's happening in the Middle East and oil prices. They've spiked up again. But, you know, for all of that, we think there'll be the pressures will be less pronounced, although when you look at the fine print in their discussion, I'm saying, well, actually, four out of the six members of our monetary committee think that the risks, inflation risks, actually, you know, they look upward. Only two out of the six thought that they were balanced. So you take your view there. And say, at the same time, the economy is it's going to just, you know, kick into gear again. It'll be a bit slowly. So I think the word that, you know, comes to mind is gradual. Inflation will gradually come down. The economy and unemployment will gradually improve. And from that point of view, there's no need for, you know, any hasty rate action. So their forecasts are their track. They're implying that there'll be one more rate rise this year. Now, it could be October, but they might not want to actually dance around the political arena just a week before the voting happens. So they might wait until December when they'll actually have a lot more precise numbers. So that would take the cash rate to 3% by the end of the year. And then possibly, and I say possibly with a small p, then there might be another one perhaps in the first half of next year, but you know, we're not quite sure about it. And I've been on the phones since then talking to economists and the like, and they say, we think they're actually just being perhaps a little complacent. Perhaps they're underplaying this. Perhaps they're being a bit cagey. Now, because they actually didn't change their forecasts of where they think the OCR might be over the next couple of years, they hadn't changed it since May, there was quite a bit of a sell-off. Right? The New Zealand dollar was sold down, and that was because financial markets are saying, well, perhaps the Reserve Bank now isn't going to be raising rates as high as we thought. And the markets had been thinking that the cash rate could go as high as 4%. Well, if they stop raising at 3.25%, obviously people are thinking we better put our money, keep it dry. So we'll wait and see on that. There's a lot of uncertainty. I suspect that, frankly, the RBNZ may find itself early next year needing to perhaps just up the ante a little bit, just take a slightly more assertive tone.
5: Well, yeah, I guess it makes it a little harder for the markets to have some certainty to react. What has happened in the market today?
11: Well, the markets, it was actually regarded as quite positive for shares because lower interest rates make shares look more attractive as an investment. So our top 50 index was up 144 points, just above 13,900. That's a 1% gain. It's been a seesaw ride all week. But the Kiwi dollar tumbled close to half a cent against the US dollar in the wake of that decision. And local interest rates, wholesale interest rates were moved as well. So Kiwi, it was sitting around 58.9 before the RBNZ. It's around about 58.35 at the moment, 81.7 Aussie. So we'll wait and see. These things will come out in the wash a bit more, but it'd be fair to say that for the time being, the RBNZ just looks pretty happy, pretty relaxed, pretty chilled.
5: Well, we're pretty happy to speak with you. Thank you so much, Giles Beckford, for being with us here on Checkpoint on RNZ National. You can get in touch with us here on any of the topics we have been covering this afternoon. 2101 is the number, or email checkpoint@rnz.co.nz.
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0: Finance Minister Nicola Willis says a liquefied natural gas import terminal is still needed, even though Methanex is leaving the country. The methanol supplier in Taranaki is the country's largest gas user, but says operations here are no longer sustainable. Opposition parties say the move will free up supply, so the gas import terminal to be built in Taranaki isn't necessary. Reserve Bank Governor Dr. Anna Bremen says the election will have no bearing on its next official cash rate decision, which is due to be made just over a week before Election Day. The bank today hiked the official cash rate by 25 basis points to 2.75%, its second rise this year, as it looks to tame inflation. Dr. Bremen says future hikes will be determined after assessing the balance of risks. The PSA Union's National Secretary says the government's proposal to cut 12% of the workforce at the National Library and Archives NZ, 47 full-time equivalent roles, is cultural vandalism and needs to be stopped. The PSA says the Department of Internal Affairs has admitted to staff that the cuts will affect service levels. More than 500 students in Indonesia's East Java have been hospitalised with food poisoning, suspected to have been caused by state-supplied meals. The government is working to reform the agency, overseeing its ambitious free meals scheme, which aims to eradicate malnutrition in tens of millions of children. And Marlborough District Council engineers have found the source of a mains leak that lost 3,000 cubic metres of water, more than the volume of an Olympic swimming pool since last night. Around 750 rural residents are being asked to conserve water while checks are made for any other leaks. Those are the headlines. A quick look at the short forecast. Northland to Taranaki, including Coromandel, Bay of Plenty and the Central High Country. Cloudy with isolated showers, turning to rain for a time tomorrow, south of Waikato. Gisborne to Wairarapa, fine with high cloud. Whanganui to Wellington, cloudy with the odd shower north of Horowhenua today. Nelson, Marlborough, Canterbury and Otago, excluding Clutha. High cloud, a few spots of rain about Otago today, scattered rain in Nelson from tomorrow evening. Clutha and Southland, showers clearing. Buller to Fiordland, cloudy with occasional showers, rain in Fiordland, heavy at times and thunderstorms possible tomorrow night south of Hokitika. And for the Chatham Islands, the odd shower clearing and fine spells increasing. It's 17 to 6.
5: Thank you, Karen. Let's get to Evie Richardson with a check-in on traffic around the country. Hi, Evie.
4: Kia ora, Mal. In Auckland, traffic is heavy across the motorways. On the southern, there's delays of up to half an hour between the city centre and Papakura. It's heavy in both directions. On the northern, it's slow leaving the city. Very heavy heading over the Harbour Bridge through to Waido. There's also been a crash on Avondale's Rosebank Road. Eastbound traffic is blocked and diversions are in place along Mead Street. In Wellington, there's a few heavy patches on State Highway 2. It's slow heading north from Aotearoa to Petone. It's also heavy between Manor Park and Trentham. And in the South Island, State Highway 94, Teanao to Milford, is closed due to avalanche risk. Any other traffic tips, you can text us on 2101.
5: Thank you very much, Evie Richardson, with your traffic update. It is 16 minutes to 6. You're with Checkpoint on RNZ National. A man accused of murdering an Auckland couple roped in a church friend to help him also kill his landlady, jurors were told today. Lok Fung Lawrence Lee is accused of killing Phuc Phu Joseph Kwok and his wife Mae Han Chong in 2023. He faces a further charge of conspiring to murder his former landlord. Finn Blackwell was at the High Court in Auckland.
12: Lee's former landlord, who can't be named, gave evidence today about some paint which mysteriously appeared on her security cameras just days before the alleged murders of the Kwoks.
14: My husband saw the paint on the ground and the camera first and then asked me to come out to have a look. So we also noticed the sensor lights were painted.
12: The Crown says Lee and another man, Shuman Poon, went to the landlord's home with murder on their mind, but got spooked and didn't follow through. Poon has pleaded guilty to his role in the Kwok killings and is due to give evidence later in the trial. Speaking through an interpreter, his pastor, Shing Shan Yim, told jurors about a visit he made to an anxious Poon.
15: Poon is owning somebody's money and forcing him to do something as a part of the favour.
12: Poon showed him a weapon and said he was being made to rob someone.
15: He mentioned about going to tie them up, then rob their money.
12: He and another pastor convinced Poon to go to the police, driving him to the Auckland Central Station. While there, Poon told police he was $7,000 in debt to Lee, and Lee told him he could clear the debt by taking part in the killings. Here's Crown Prosecutor Harrison Bell.
17: Mr. Poon told that front counter staff member had been trying to deter Mr. Lee from the plan, but felt the only way out was to kill himself. He mentioned he'd been struggling with his mental health and that he'd taken a bunch of pills and began crying out in pain, clutching his head.
12: That confession to police was made in September 2023. Afterwards, he was taken to hospital. 2 months later, in November, the Kwoks were killed. The trial continues tomorrow.
5: Finn Blackwell with that report from the High Court in Auckland. It is quarter to six. Kia ora, Tonu Mai. 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Let's get to the United Kingdom now, and we're joined by our correspondent in London, Lucy Thompson. Lucy, British Prime Minister Andy Burnham has addressed the House of Commons for the first time as Prime Minister. How did that go?
18: Yeah, that's right, Mal. Andy Burnham has promised to give the public greater control over essential services during his first address in the House of Commons, saying decades of privatisation have put too much of the UK's economic power in private hands. He singled out the water industry, describing it as a leaking monument to that approach, a country run in the private rather than public interest. Now, despite making it clear a few months ago that he would stick to his predecessor Keir Starmer's line of not rejoining the EU, Burnham also hit out at Brexit, listing it in a series of wrong turns the country has made since the 1980s that he said had led to a decade of low growth. Burnham also says political power has become too concentrated in Westminster, promising to give more decision-making powers to local communities across England through a new push for devolution. But his plans have come under fire from the opposition, Conservative leader Kemi Badenoch saying the Prime Minister's approach to economic growth is fundamentally flawed, arguing that simply increasing government spending won't make people richer. Now, Burnham also touched on a number of other matters, including recommitting the UK's support for Ukraine and insisting he would not back down from net zero policies, especially in the wake of the flash flooding in Nepal, obviously as a result of the climate crisis there.
5: Meanwhile, former PM Keir Starmer, he's announced he's leaving Parliament.
18: Yeah, that's right. Just 6 weeks after leaving Downing Street, Starmer has announced he's standing down as an MP as well. He has represented the London electorate of Holborn and St Pancras since 2015. And despite having previously said he intended to remain

0: him for leading Labor to one of its best victories in the 2024 election and for creating a platform to change the country for the better.
1: And finally, Lucy, TikTok UK's Song of the Summer has been named. So the grand reveal, what is it, Lucy?
0: Well, almost two decades after it was first released, Mel, a UK garage track by British singer Kyla has been crowned TikTok's Song of the Summer in Britain. The song is called Do You Mind? And it goes a little bit like this.

0: I mean,
1: and if it sounds a little bit familiar, and
0: is it going to be an earworm? I'm not sure. Do we hear it all the time? Do we, Lucy?
1: Well, yeah. If you think it sounds familiar and you're not on TikTok, that's because the song originally came out in 2008, and it reached global audiences back then when Canadian rapper Drake sampled it on his 2016 hit One Dance. But now, of course, it's found a whole new generation of fans on TikTok, with the track generating more than 500 million views from around 650,000 videos posted in the UK over the summer. And perhaps the song's revival has something to do with a wider UK garage music resurgence, with artists like Sammy Virgie and Disclosure now incorporating the sound into their work.
0: Wow, I feel incredibly uncool not having known it in 2008 or now. Because how many times did you say it had been seen? 5 million or something?
1: And 500 million.
0: 500 million. That's even worse. None of whom were me. Okay, that makes me feel very uncool. But it is the end of the summer, I guess, over there now, is it? Lucy, are those heat waves over or is it still pretty hot?
1: We were told to expect another heat wave at some stage in September, but it's definitely feeling very autumnal, Mel. I'm looking out my window now and I can see the leaves are on the ground, and it's definitely, we're waking up to some cooler weather. So yes, the summer is ended, unfortunately.
0: Well, I have to say that does mean that things are at least warming up a little here. So that's good news. Thank you very much. That is our correspondent in London, Lucy Thompson. It's 6:08. It's been said you have to taste a culture to truly understand it. With that in mind, a newly opened cafe in rural South Australia is doing things a little bit different and serving up hot food with an Indigenous twist. It sells kangaroo burgers, wattle seed scones, or scones, whichever way you say it, and instead of sprinkling sea salt on their hot chips, a traditional alternative called saltbush is used. The ABC's Shannon Pierce went to check it out.
2: It's a grand opening for a new cafe in South Australia's Riverland. But traditional owner and descendant of the River Murray peoples, Sarah Lindsay, explains the Indigenous owned and run operation is about more than just food.
3: There's generations of where language has been, you know, lost, and the introduction of being able to provide even ourselves with traditional foods. We know it growing up, we've had access to that from our elders, but here to be able to have a cafe, it's amazing.
2: She's the director of the River Murray and Mallee Aboriginal Corporation, which has renewed this long vacant site in the town of Glossop, about 200 kilometres northeast of Adelaide. They've built a new cultural centre, including the Nyamrapku Cafe, and its menu filled with native ingredients.
3: For the younger generation to be able to come in and have this, I mean, my grandchildren, I can't wait to be able to bring them up and show them that this is your country too, and this is, you know, we've got a cafe, we've got a cultural centre, this is leading the way.
2: The corporation's CEO is Les Harris.
4: Well, they've done everything from strawberry gum and myrtle sauces and syrups and chutneys and stuff like that, as well as old man saltbush on top of chips and stuff, like just little twists here and there, just to give it some cultural background and just to have that element of difference in the food that they produce.
2: But beyond the flavours is a sharing of knowledge. The organisation's chair, Julie Cook, says it's hard to describe the feeling it gives her.
5: In a First Nations way, it's our kids starting to connect back to country, and they are learning the ways that we've been taught. So I don't know how to explain it to you, but it's a connection. But seeing our children out there eating kangaroo, tasting kangaroo,

0: I mean, because we all know that they want to go to the takeaway shop and get takeaway, but eating food that we used to eat back in the days, yeah, it's been amazing.
1: One study by Southern Cross University found Australia's native food industry is worth $100 million, but it also estimates less than 1% of that revenue is returned to Aboriginal and Torres Strait Islander communities. Les Harris says that's where the River Murray and Mallee Aboriginal Corporation's cafe has a point of difference, and he believes the town will be better for it too.
2: Glossop has pretty much died since the closed down of the high school. A lot of the businesses which were in Glossop have closed down or are no longer operational. There is a few small places up the road there, but yeah, this will certainly bring life back to the area and it looks great.
3: That report from the ABC's Shannon Pearce. It's 6:05, and just wanted to get to this wonderful feedback from Odette, which has come in after we were speaking with Mason Ball, the son of Murray Ball, of course, the cartoonist behind the iconic Footrot Flats. And Odette says, as a kid, we went to our grandparents' house every Wednesday night for dinner. They had copies of the original Footrot Flats books. I loved reading them while waiting for dinner to cook. My grandparents smoked, so I remember Footrot Flats and the smell of ciggies. Thanks very much, Odette. Wallace Chapman is just joining us. He's, of course,
4: isn't that a memory?
3: Panel. Yeah, yeah.
4: I can smell it now. You got your Winfield going on the background, or your blooming menthols, bit of Pormore.
3: the dog
4: and
3: cartoon
4: wild
3: in your lap.
4: I have memories. I mean, I can see it so clearly because I was, you know, 7, 8. I was fixated by the cartoons. And I can even see this is the original edition, so you had the long scap type of cartoons. And just the iconography, it kind of spoke to me. And for the first time in cartoon history, I thought, wow, man, this is who we are. Because the other cartoon I was really interested in and loved was Asterix and Obelix.
3: Which is not really who we are
4: much. At all. But, you know, you've got Dog and Wall and the fence, and they're hanging out at the fence and they're doing things on the farm. Yeah. Even though I was a city kid from Rewa Hard, I could relate.
3: It made you feel New Zealand to your bones.
4: I just don't know what about it. Wonderful interview there, but just what it was that really ignited the imagination of Kerry's. And then I went to see the film, of course, and the film was cool. And the soundtrack, I think it was even, what was it, Dave Dobbin? Should You Order Be In Love? Gosh. Listeners will know. Yeah. Listeners will know.
3: I'm not going to go there, but we all know.
4: It's pretty cool.
3: We know. It's a great song.
4: Pretty cool.
3: What's coming up on the panel tonight?
4: Yes, bit of an action-packed show tonight, Melissa. So, look, as you've talked about more point, no single organisation acted as though it was in charge. So, damning report, we dissect that. And this is interesting. So, Tokoroa, Dunsandil, Population 400, they all feature on the Met Service app, but guess who doesn't? The Chatham Islands.
3: Oh, whoa.
4: They do not feature on the Met Service app. And locals, not happy. Because in the Chathams, weather is also important.
3: Yes.
4: As you could
3: very
4: imagine.
3: Very important.
4: How do
3: they know then? I guess they just, they're probably all experts themselves.
4: Don't know. So we've got the Air Chatham CEO on the panel tonight just discussing that. But our question of the day today, and by the way, we have half an hour political analysis with the Whip. And tonight we've got Maria Slade, Jackie Vandeke, two journalists with former Minister Chris Carter. So that'll be at 7:30. But our question of the day is this. What is the one modern gadget that is worth the hype? So we've had a number come in. So if someone said, for example, garage door opener life-changing.
3: Oh,
4: which
3: absolutely.
4: Which I can relate to because we moved 5 years ago from a house with no garage to a garage with, get this, remote control.
3: Yes. And it's a game changer.
4: I didn't know. Who knew?
3: We moved into a house with a garage and I did not have that on my list at all of things that we needed in the house. Now it would be number one with garage and a garage door opener and I'm happy.
4: I mean, something so simple. You drive it. But mine was, and to much mirth from the listeners and Jesse Mulligan, mine was the headlamp. You're waking up before the family, I've got my little headlamp on.
3: Headlamp. Yeah. Yes. Yeah, that is a good one.
4: You know, so don't have to turn the lights on.
3: But what about, I think this has saved many a marriage, the GPS. The old, just tell the GPS. you know, that will have saved a lot of arguments over the years,
4: that's
3: I'm sure.
4: The one.
3: That's all coming up on the panel with Wallis Chapman. Thanks for being with us here on Checkpoint.
5: RNZ News at 6. Kia ora, good evening. I'm Alison Leonard. The Resources Minister says the coming closure of Methanex will shore up gas supplies in the short term. The methanol supplier in Taranaki is the country's largest gas user and says it's forced to shut due to low natural gas supplies. Shane Jones told Checkpoint the closure is no surprise, although the exact timing was not previously known.
6: In the very short term, it creates an opportunity for more gas to come into the market to assist industrial users such as producers of fertiliser and other industrial market users. And obviously for electricity, last year I think a third of all the gas got exhausted by electricity producers.
5: Shane Jones says the government's LNG import facility is needed because the country's long-term need for gas goes far beyond this short-term change. An economist predicts the rise in inflation will be temporary as domestic inflation is already cooling, with wage growth and rent increases both sitting around 2%. The Reserve Bank has increased the official cash rate to 2.75%, saying it needs to reduce economic stimulus to tackle high inflation. Kiwi Bank economist Jared Kerr has told Checkpoint inflation is being driven by higher international oil prices rather than domestic inflationary pressures. The PSA's National Secretary says a proposal to cut 12% of the workforce at the National Library and Archives NZ is cultural vandalism and needs to be stopped. The union says staff today learned of the proposal to cut 47 full-time equivalent roles. It says the Department of Internal Affairs admitted to staff today that the cuts will impact service levels. Fleur Fitzsimons says the proposed cuts will put critical archiving obligations at risk.
7: It will be questionable whether basic legal requirements around record keeping can be met if these cuts go ahead. This proposal would decimate National Library and Archives, and we oppose it.
5: The PSA says the proposed cuts could impact people's ability to access their own records held by government agencies such as the police and the courts. Iran says it's launched a wave of attacks on targets in the Middle East after US airstrikes were reported to have killed five people at an Iranian wedding ceremony. Iran's Revolutionary Guards said they'd killed a large number of American forces in Jordan, which was swiftly denied by US officials. The BBC's Yolande Nell reports.
8: US Central Command said its targets included air defence sites and maritime assets. But Iranian state media reported that civilian sites on Iran's southern coast had also been bombed, with a child among those killed at a wedding ceremony in Sirik County, which lies on the Strait of Hormuz. The US military said it was aware of the reports, but that it never targeted civilians. Iran struck back at US military bases in several countries, with reports of missile and drone interceptions.
5: The leak has been found in a Marlborough water main. Around 750 rural Marlborough residents were asked to conserve water after the major leak was discovered late last night. 3,000 cubic metres of water has been lost. The council says the leak was identified this afternoon about 2 kilometres southwest of Seddon on Marama Road. Council engineers are investigating whether there are any other leaks in the network. People in Seddon and on the Awatere rural network are still being asked to conserve water as much as possible. Water is being trucked in. Winston Peters is promising to fly Pacific leaders to New Zealand next year when it hosts the Pacific Islands Forum Leaders Summit. Several of them hitched a ride with the Foreign Minister to Palau for this year's summit, including Tongan Prime Minister Lord Whakawhānau and Cook Islands Prime Minister Mark Brown. Mr Peters says it's a common sense offer.
9: How come these people have been put to all this difficulty to get to a Pacific Islands Forum meeting? And the most obvious thing appeared to us, which was, well, why aren't we picking them up on a plane and taking them there? And so we've saved all that, and it's a great piece of soft diplomacy.
5: Mr Peters says despite the absence of several Pacific heads of government, the PIF summit is active and productive. The Ministry of Education has reinstated a Kaikoura school bus route after some parents were forced to organise their own minibus service to get their children to school along a flood-damaged road. The Crib Creek Bridge was damaged by flooding in July, and for the last 2 months, the school bus has not travelled the full route along inland Kaikoura Road. Parents were left to make their own arrangements using a loaned van. The Ministry of Education says the bus operator trialled a four-wheel drive bus on Monday, and the full route has now been reinstated. And that's the news.
10: 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We are in Pōneke, Wellington, live from Huber Street for Great Sounds Great Festival, with a huge lineup of guests, including Tate Music Prize winner Mokotron and Samara Alofa, award-winning producer Amamelia, Pōneke musicians Brie Louise, Modi Ora and DJ Tamitha Paul, and the mixtape features Jeremy Taylor from Slowboat Records. 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
5: The short forecast from the Met Service until midnight tomorrow for Northland to Taranaki, including Coromandel, Bay of Plenty and the Central High Country. Partly cloudy with isolated showers, turning to rain for a time tomorrow evening south of Waikato. Gisborne to Wairarapa, fine with high cloud at times. Whanganui to Wellington, partly cloudy, the odd shower north of Huruwhenua today and elsewhere tomorrow evening. Nelson, Marlborough, Canterbury and Otago, excluding Clutha, high cloud at times, a few spots of rain about Otago for a time today. Scattered rain developing in Nelson from tomorrow evening. Clutha and Southland, showers clearing tomorrow afternoon but returning overnight. Buller to Fiordland, mostly cloudy with occasional showers, but rain in Fiordland heavy at times. Thunderstorms are possible tomorrow night south of Hokitika. And Chatham Islands, the odd shower clearing this afternoon and fine spells increasing. It is 6 minutes past six.
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4: Tonight, long-standing weaknesses in governance, accountability and more. A damning review into the Moore Point disaster, that in just a moment. Also, what happens when sport hands over the keys to privatisation? Very interesting piece, this. And Tokoroa, Dunsandale, population 440, all feature on the Met Service app, but the Chatham Islands, not there, and locals not happy. We have the Air Chatham CEO on the show toward the end of the hour. And the question of the day is this: what is one modern gadget that really does live up to the hype? Wonderful responses here. Lam says the still battery operated pruner will now prune until I'm 100. Someone's just said, Wallace, the electric blanket. It is the greatest unsung invention of the 20th century. That's John. I said the headlamp when you wake up early. You don't have to use your hands. With me on the show, Anna Rafatikonel, award-winning writer, commentator and audience strategist. She writes at SaveShareSend.com. Anna, kia ora. Great to have you on the panel.
12: Kia ora, Wallace.
4: And Mark Knopf-Thomas, he is the chief executive of the Newmarket Association. Mark, how are you? Good to see you.
13: Kia ora, Wallace. Hi, Anna.
12: Hi.
4: Mark and Anna in the hot seat. Now, tonight, don't forget, the whip at 7.30pm, we have 30 minutes of political analysis. And I'd like to ask you this, because I want to get a voter on the show tonight. Are you an undecided voter? I still haven't found what I'm looking for, says the song. Does that speak to you? 2101. But another day, another damning report into the causes of a disaster. The Moore Point wastewater treatment plant flooded, shut down Feb this year. Now dumped, get this, 14 billion litres of raw sewage into Wellington South Coast. A review by the Crown has found that there was a, quote, systemic governance failure in how the plant was managed. It mirrors the inquiry into the fatal landslide in Maunganui. In both cases, there was a system where no one took charge. Gillian Blythe is the chief executive of Water NZ, a not-for-profit organisation with members in the water industry. Kia ora, Gillian.
14: Kia ora, Wallace. How are you?
4: What was your immediate response to the Crown Review today?
14: I think the important piece that's here is that there are a series of lessons for asset owners throughout the country. I think as Raveen Jadaram, the chair of the Crown Review Team, notes in his foreword, these lessons are there for councils, for water service entities, for the regulators, but actually for asset owners everywhere in New Zealand. We need to be ensure that our asset stewardship is better, that our risk management processes and practices are better, that we have very clear accountability, clear governance, we know who, what the roles and responsibilities are, and that fundamentally that the infrastructure resilience is there when we need it, particularly when we're in the process of perhaps going through an upgrade, as it was the case at Mile Point.
4: 14 billion litres of raw sewage into Wellington South Coast. 14 billion litres of raw sewage. Let's get blunt. Should heads roll?
14: This is... I think it's not, this report doesn't look at whether, you know, that bad issue. This report is looking at what can we learn. And I think that's the best way of thinking about this because, you know, the situation that happened in February is not great. Look, I walk on the South Coast most weekends in Wellington, you know, and clearly that's not what I want and you don't want it for the businesses that are around. But I think if we look ahead, what we need to focus on is what do we need to do better? You know, we need to be thinking about international best practice models for asset management. We've got to be clear about identification of risk. We, picking up on your comments at the beginning in terms of, you know, it's very easy for people to use language when you are assessing, you know, a project or a plant, but to use language that people don't understand. So you're talking to your, you know, senior people in the organisation, to your exec teams or to your boards or to your councillors. But if I talk about serious, major and catastrophic, you know, that might mean something to me, but what does it mean to you? And are we talking in a language which everybody understands? Because that's going to be critical to making better decisions
4: going
14: forward.
4: Anna, what are you hearing here?
12: I think the thing that was really striking about this and the thing that I would imagine a lot of people are wondering about is the accountability issue. It did look like the Spider-Man meme where there are like eight Spider-Mans and they're all just pointing at each other, you know, or that everybody took their hands away because they thought somebody else was going to catch the ball right. And I guess I just wondered about whether there's something structural and cultural going on in these kinds of entities that means that accountability is more difficult to ascertain.
4: Julian?
14: I think what is certainly comes through in this report is that this wasn't something that happened in just because of things in 2026. This had been something that had been building. The fragmented accountability and the misaligned authority had been, you know, accumulating over decades, ever since the plant was put into place. And I think when you have something like that, that's really, really difficult to make a change. And I think what we've got now with TRQY set up from 1 July, you know, is there is a real opportunity to make a difference and to avoid the comment in the report, which is about cultural normalisation of risk. Because if you're having a conversation with a party and you're saying, look, there is an issue and I need to invest or I need to change my practices, etc., but you're not getting that acceptance, you know, you it starts to become business as usual to have non-compliance. And I think what we are going to see through the reforms within the water sector that are ongoing and will continue into next year and continue is that we are going to see a far more greater scrutiny of asset management plans, about water service strategy for the next 10,
4: okay.
14: 20 years.
4: Mark, it still begs the question that you had this billions of litres of raw sewage pumped into the point, and yes, we need to learn from the future, but some would say there's still no accountability.
13: There's that. I also think that, you know, part of the problem is probably our election cycles around local government and the short-termism. And we are, as we've said before, New Zealand is a gold Olympians at short-termism. We do things in such short blocks. We don't really think long-term. And a lot of councils don't want to do stuff which can't be seen. They want to do the stuff which you can see above the ground. And I mean, without causing a cultural divide between Auckland and Wellington, I think giving kudos to Auckland Council, because they have made some tough decisions around some of the ugly dirtier stuff underground, and they've committed a lot of money towards fixing it with the interceptor, et cetera, and what they've done with the city railing, all that kind of thing. But what I find I really struggle with is that how did it get to the point where the owner, Wellington City Council, didn't really know the condition or the risks of its own critical infrastructure. So I'd ask Gillian, how do you think, with you know, with your national lens on, do you feel a level of comfort that this won't happen in other providers throughout the country?
14: I think this has been this report will be a big wake up call. I think it's going to really put a focus on the need to have, you know, very clear enterprise and operational risk management, and that we actually really understand it. And we go, this is an issue with the plant or a pipe or a, you know, we've done this under investment. We need to have some very clear actions. How do we respond to the risk? We need not only the actions, we need owners of those actions, and we need them to be funded. And I think one of the pieces that we are going to see around the country is there will be some tough decisions, because we need to acknowledge that there has been underinvestment, you know, on average across the country, there has been underinvestment, and we need to address it. And when you think about water, you know, it's clearly public health, but it's also its community, its business, its tourism, its livelihoods, its prosperity, and its trust. You know, water underpins the economy, and we need to make sure that as we're looking at the lessons from this report and the decisions that we're making in councils or CCOs around water going forward, that we recognise that.
4: Anna, water underpins the economy. It's essential. It's life-giving. It's everything.
12: Yeah, absolutely. And I think it's great to hear that this will be a wake-up call. I guess I just come back to wondering around about how we are structuring these kind of organisations. And it's not just around infrastructure and water, but there does seem to be this kind of culture of building enormous amounts of complexity. And water infrastructure is undoubtedly complex, which I think sometimes means that there are so many cooks in a kitchen that nobody actually knows who's in charge of the oven.
13: It's kind of like do as I say, don't do as I do with the council, because, you know, a lot of councils make life very difficult for people in terms of their own bureaucratic processes, and yet their own houses aren't in order. And I think that's something which it's quite frightening, because we take water for granted. You expect to be able to turn on a tap or flush the toilet and it's just going to work. And I think we need to have that level of comfort that we can rely on the local authorities to do it properly.
4: Well, in terms of water, it's a reminder about that other tragedy, Gillian, that happened. What would it have been about 10 years ago? Was it 2016?
14: Absolutely. It's the 13th of August 2016. We're 10 years since Havelock North.
4: So 10 years when people died because of that outbreak in Havelock North. There was an inquiry. Heads were to roll. But here we go again. Water again.
14: I think one of the lessons from that incident was that you have to be curious. And it comes through in the report that we shouldn't just accept someone's given you a report, it's a dashboard, it's, you know, some information about something. We've got to be curious, we've got to ask questions. You know, from a governance lens, you need to challenge. Don't just assume that what you've been given is exactly, you know, the answer. We've got to be clear about our expectations, we've got to be clear about our risk tolerance. Because if we don't, you know, there are potentially real consequences, as we saw in Havelock North in terms of deaths. You know, 5,000 people were sick. You know, it had a huge impact on Havelock North. Now, that led to the creation ultimately of the Water Services Authority to Mata Arawai, you know, and now the Commerce Commission picking up in terms of economic regulation. So we've got a big change. I think what we're going to see from this, and I think it comes through with the new governance model for water, is that we're not going to the non-compliances that have been there, particularly in the wastewater sector, not just in Wellington but across the country, are going to continue to be looked at by the regional councils or unitary authorities or whatever the consenting agencies become over the next couple of years.
4: Can we just go around the panel briefly, just very briefly, because it's a listener question. Would three waters proposed by the previous government have helped with the water issue? Anyone got a point?
13: Impossible to say.
4: Impossible to say. Gillian?
12: Yeah, I don't think so.
14: I think the critical thing with all of this is that we have recognised, and it's across the political divide, that there was a need to invest in our water infrastructure. And that there was a need to lift our capability and our capacity to ensure that we are delivering those resources and that public health that's absolutely required for our people.
4: Gillian Blythe, thank you. Gillian's the Chief Executive of Water NZ, not-for-profit organisation with members in the Water Inquiry. But then again, I mean, you've got the Tauranga, the commission to that as well, the inquiry rather. Yeah. Public do want to... People want responsibility. They want accountability. And it feels that too often we just don't get it.
13: 100%. I think, you know, we just take things for granted, but actually we assume things are happening and being done, and you know, but we're not.
4: Yeah. All right, you're on the panel, RNZ National, Rafferty Connell and Mark North Thomas. It's 20 past six.
11: Wallace Chapman, the panel on RNZ National.
4: Well, Pacific nations are discussing a commitment to remain in the Paris Climate Agreement, which an international relations expert said was a commendable goal, quote-unquote. The Prime Minister is in Palau right now. The Foreign Minister has taken a crack at the Prime Minister's political experience after Chris Luxon said remaining in the Paris Climate Agreement would be a bottom line in negotiations. Luxon's position demonstrated that, quote, experience does matter in politics, Winston said. New Zealand First and ACT, they do not support the commitment. Now, our next guest says some countries have completely walked away from climate change. And this on the back of the news today from the UN, that humanity is speeding past the limit to avoid climate catastrophe. Just take your pick around the world. We've seen examples of climate change in action. Alexander Gillespie is a law professor at Waikato University. He's looked over this. Kia ora, Al.
15: Kia ora, Wallace.
4: New Zealand, are we on track to hit our targets or not?
15: New Zealand is exceptionally good at making targets, but we have become quite poor at actually reaching them. And that is being recognised both internationally and by our own Climate Change Commission as well. Largely, we're falling short.
4: So, just in a nutshell, for our listeners, what is in the agreement, Al?
15: The essence of the agreement from 2015 is trying to get an agreed international target that we keep climate change less than 2 degrees and hopefully lower down to 1.5 degrees from what it was in the year 1800. And to do that, every country makes a national determined contribution of what we volunteer we will try to make. It's not legally binding like other agreements, but there are important ramifications if you don't make it.
4: Okay, round the panel on this. Anna.
12: Hi, Al. I guess I was just wondering about what you view as the catalysts around the more sort of permissive environment to kind of stop talking about climate change or to deprioritise it at a political level.
15: I think partly we're going through a change right now where there's so many geopolitical crises occurring that the emergency around climate has been pushed to one side. And at the same time, some political parties are trying to get that 5% edge and they're willing to go out on a limb for pretty unattractive policies.
4: Okay, trying to get that 5% edge. So there's a bit of politics in this, Mark North Thomas. What say you?
13: Politics is the root of all the problems, isn't it, really? But what's worse for New Zealand, Al? Breaking a climate commitment we probably can't afford to meet or spending billions of taxpayers' dollars overseas just so we can say we met it?
15: You don't have to spend billions of taxpayer dollars overseas to say that you met it. You can try to do it domestically. This idea that you've got to get offshore credits or you'll be taken to the International Court of Justice or something like that is simply untrue. The whole agreement is largely what we would call soft, but the idea being that you have to have a multilateral response to a global problem because no one country can do this alone. If we fail to do this, then the temperature is likely to get somewhere between 2 to 3 degrees by the year 2100.
4: Al, the US is no longer a member of the UN's Framework Convention on Climate Change, let alone the actual Paris Agreement. Does this present an issue? The big guns, not just the US, but some of the big guns, not part of the game anymore?
15: It's huge that the walkout of Trump of this multilateral accord, and it's not just the Paris Agreement, it's the Framework Convention. So it's the protocol and the basis. So what we have lost now is a lot of science, a lot of resources, and critically leadership. And this creates a difficulty for other countries because they say, well, if America's not doing it, why should we?
4: It's funny, isn't it, Anna? There's two games at play here. You know, you look overseas. I mean, I've been following this, the news on the BBC. Here's one, for example. Just take your pick. Homes in Britain are starting to crack. Why? Because there's no moisture in the soil anymore.
13: Mm-hmm.
4: Cracking.
12: Mm.
4: Like never happened before because of the heat wave. That's just one example from around the world of the effect of a changing climate, which seems to be happening fairly fast, and yet we get the political messaging on climate change. And it seems like they're two different worlds. What do you think?
12: Oh, definitely. I mean, you look at what has happened in Nepal, you know, and you can see the reality with your own eyes, but I think politicians who are looking to edge that extra 5% know that there is probably something to be taken advantage of in terms of people's either, you know, complete disbelief in what science is telling them for a range of different reasons, or the fact that people feel really worn down by, you know, all the bad news and all the crisis and overwhelmed. And I think there is also something...
4: Right. Good point.
12: Yeah, and I think Winston Peters has tapped that to a certain extent with comments around, I guess, the size of New Zealand in relation to other country and their emissions. And it kind of mimics,
4: Makes sense for some.
12: Yeah, it's something that people might feel, which is, well, I've been doing my recycling, has nothing to do with climate change, FYI, and yet I'm still being asked to do more and more and more. So the idea of individual and personal responsibility versus governments not doing a hell of a lot.
13: I think going back to the previous conversation, actually, about water, is that this, the problem, I think, is the short-termism of our election cycles because things just keep getting kicked down the road. But what I think is interesting, though, is when some of the parties now across the board are talking about bottom lines and what that's going to mean going into the election because going to be a lot of bottom lines and a lot of people who, by the way, all accounts won't be doing anything because of their bottom line. So see how that goes.
4: Before you go, Al, you've been in the islands. How much, I mean, you know, we know that they're at the forefront of a changing world. They live it, don't they? How much of a pressing issue is this right now?
15: This is huge. And the way that we are currently positioned could create a real problem. Because in many ways, we may have to ask the Pacific to accept some Orwellian doublethink, where they hold two contradictory ideas at the same time. The first idea is New Zealand is their friend, and the second one is that New Zealand will walk away from the agreements that is protecting them.
4: Good on you, Al Gillespie there, who's been following the issue of climate change closely in the Pacific Islands. Kia ora, Al. Now, a bit of feedback on the wastewater, the more point feedback. New Zealand has always taken the cheapest quote. So when these overseas operators come here and buy their way in, which over many years has ruined locally owned businesses, we don't have the luxury of choosing the best operators for our infrastructure, as Shane and Hastings point of view. Thanks for not forgetting Havelock North, Wallace. It seems like no one is ever accountable, yet individuals are empowered to make decisions and choices that affect thousands. So there's quite a bit coming through around accountability and actually, you know, do we have a culture of accountability in this country? 28 past 6. Now, move-on orders are set to be watered down so that 14 to 17-year-olds are no longer included. In its current form, the orders would apply to people as young as 14, but RNZ understands Parliament's Justice Committee will recommend the age limit to be raised to 18. Now, the Police Association had also submitted against the bill, saying in July the move-on orders would pull officers away from other duties and displace vulnerable people without appropriate support. Anna, what do you think of the idea of raising the age to 18 of people to be moved on?
12: I think it's a pretty tiny concession in what is a very callous and cruel piece of legislation. I don't understand who is asking for this. Homelessness is an incredibly complex issue, but ultimately we're talking about very vulnerable people. The police have already said that it's not a tool that they think is even practical for them to wield, and that has been the rationale. This gives the police an extra tool. Everybody who works with people who are unhoused has spoken out against it. There are parallels with the citizens arrest law stuff, where Retail New Zealand and the police were both like, this is impractical, it's possibly dangerous and unsafe. So I guess I just don't understand where the need for these kinds of legislation which tinker around the outside of issues is coming from.
4: Okay, so Mark North Thomas, do you support move on orders?
13: I do. And it's really not about the category of person, it's about a behaviour. And so, you know, I run a town centre which has a fair amount of, we have 350,000 people coming through on a weekly basis through Newmarket, as an example. And it's really, for me, it's not, we don't have a massive rough sleeping problem in Newmarket. It's not about that for us at all. But it's about people who don't quite meet the threshold of being, you know, arrested for something, but they are being problematic. And for a town centre with 30 schools in its catchment area, I would fully push back on this, that it should include 14 to 17 year olds.
4: Are you saying that move on orders should include 14 year olds?
13: 100%. You would be gobsmacked. I think a lot of people listening would probably have no idea the realities of what it's like in town centres across this country today with teenagers.
4: Many will be shocked by you saying that.
13: I'm a fairly liberal person, but what I see on a daily basis with young teenagers,
4: for example,
13: and some of their behaviour, outrageous behaviour, antisocial behaviour, but not enough to be arrested, but they need to be moved on. So it's a circuit breaker, and the police that I deal with and I speak to are fully supportive of it. Most big box retailers are supportive of move on orders for a whole bunch of reasons.
4: Okay.
13: Retail crime is bubbling away across this country. It hasn't really stopped. And there are some problematic people. So we're not talking about, you know, a lot of people look at the sort of this age group, being, oh, these, you know, they're so young. But actually, some of these people are really, really problematic.
4: All right. So Anna, you said, I don't know anyone who would support move on orders, but the person right next to you does.
12: I know. And look, Mark probably has much more first-hand experience.
4: Have you changed your mind?
12: Of what this is like. I haven't changed my mind on how I feel about it, but I can take on board a differing perspective, Wallace.
13: Yeah, we don't necessarily agree with the changes to the citizens' arrest rules. They I don't know where that came from a little bit.
4: Mark.
13: But the move on orders, 100%.
4: 14-year-olds, Mark. The kids.
13: Wallace, I could
4: they
13: show
4: are kids.
13: You. There are 14-year-olds and there are 14-year-olds, trust me. And some of the things that we put up with and see is pretty
4: like
13: outrageous.
4: What?
13: Kids with weapons, well, they would actually be arrestable by the police, but kids just being really, really irritating and making it difficult for somebody to trade on their business. And if you're spending $150,000, $200,000 a year on lease for a property on a main strip, and people are making it difficult for your customers to come into your shop because people are saying stuff, which is, you know, we had a waxing clinic, for example, where kids would sit outside and make snide comments to people coming out of the waxing clinic. And that's not a crime. But it's really, really irritating for the owner of that shop where their customers feel embarrassed coming out. So those kids, see you later. Get out of the way. It's 24 hours. It's no big deal.
4: 2101, what are your thoughts? Mark North Thomas fully supports move on orders for 14-year-olds and up. It's 6:32.
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5: Resources Minister Shane Jones says the coming closure of Methanex in Taranaki is no surprise, but will shore up gas supplies in the short term. The methanol supplier is the country's largest gas user. The Reserve Bank has increased the official cash rate to 2.75% to help tackle high inflation. Kiwi Bank economist Jared Kerr predicts the rise will be temporary as domestic inflation is already cooling. The PSA union says staff at the National Library and Archives have been told that the government's proposing to cut 12% of its workforce, 47 full-time equivalent roles. Iran says it's launched a wave of attacks in the Middle East in response to US airstrikes. And GeoNet says more 5,000 people have reported feeling a small 5.5 magnitude earthquake centred 40 kilometres northeast of Milford Sound. Our next bulletin is at 7.
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0: What's love got to do with it? Terry Britton and Graham Lyle, the writers, offered this song to Cliff Richard. And he said, no, thank you. So they offered it to Bucks Fizz. Can you believe it?
1: Bucks Fizz.
0: You see? You know it, Mark. So do I.
1: Yeah.
0: Making your mind up. Never anyway, left. They made a demo of it. And they actually recorded it in 2000. Before that, though, it did go to one Tina Turner and it became the sound of 84. Number one on this day in the US from the album Private Dancer. Said a review, it had the characteristic flair and energy that has made Tina the envy of every singer this side of Aretha. And can't you just see the album cover? I mean, amazing artist, Anna Lafferty Connell, right?
2: Yeah, I just see her legs. She had amazing legs, Tina Turner.
0: All that and just more, didn't she? I mean, the fishnet stockings, I guess, following on from Anna Lafferty Connell on this cover, Mark.
1: She was formidable. Actually, I mean, I've seen a video of her on a concert going out on this big sort of bridge thing, which is tiny in her, you know, 8 metre high heels,
2: yep.
1: Whatever, and phenomenal, yeah.
0: Very good. So that's it. And we'll sort of play another Tina Turner track at 7:25. Well, how interesting is this? People are coming in support of Mark Knopf Thomas. Here we go. I live and work in Karangahape Road. I absolutely agree with Mark, and so do many of my fellow residents. It is hard for people who do not experience this to understand the behaviour we put up with. Agree with Mark. We have a hospo business in CBD Auckland, and by far the worst and most aggressive people we have causing trouble in our venues are the young people. If they are there to cause trouble, then the younger they are, the worse they will be. We've had children around 12 coming in and emboldened by their larger, older companions, picking fights with other young customers who are just there to enjoy themselves and have their whole night ruined.
1: 100%.
0: Extraordinary feedback. Goodness gracious. Another one. As I am a taxi driver, I agree that teens are the real problem in my area, wandering at night. So there you go. All right, time for I've Been Thinking. Anna at Rafferty Connell, IBT. Take it away.
2: I've been thinking about whether politicians genuinely think of their constituents as being too busy, distracted, or ill-informed to know about the difference between a tax, like an income tax or GST, something that's fairly unavoidable alongside death, and a levy, which is how I think about the bed tax, which has been scrapped. And what I want to know, and I'm sure there are people who are far smarter than I am when it comes to political strategy and how you win elections, is whether that was focus grouped, whether they thought about it as like, we want to say no more taxes, and they drew it on a whiteboard and someone was like, oh, hang on, that bed tax is a bit taxi.
1: Let's get out the thesaurus.
2: Even though it's really more of a user pays kind of levy that you have choice around, and they just drew a line through it because it feels quite arbitrary and ultimately quite destructive in terms of what it was trying to do, which is fund things in our cities, fund tourism venture, so that there are people to stay in the hotels. And I guess it's just the depths of, like, do they think we don't notice? Do they think we don't know? Do they think we don't pay attention? Like, how much are we meant to swallow around what they're telling us is a reality when actually I think people can see the reality quite clearly.
0: Very good. All right, Anna?
1: So much puffery and smoke and mirrors, really, as with some of the labelling of things. Well, I've been thinking, Mark, very relevant for today, actually, talking about personal accountability and how we seem to be losing the fact we have to be personally accountable, whether it's somebody unleashing something toxic at somebody online, you know, there's a lot of that going on these days, or when something goes very badly wrong, as we've had some examples of that in the show today with Mile Point, etc. We hear about systemic failures, we hear about governance failures, communications failures, and lessons are being learnt, quote unquote, all the time. Systems currently, or AI may change this, but systems aren't really making the decisions. It's humans that are. And I'm not suggesting people need to be fired every day whenever anything goes wrong, but we've become so focused on collective responsibility that we've created a world where nobody seems to be accountable or responsible or suffers consequences for their actions for anything. I think New Zealand has an accountability problem.
0: New Zealand has an accountability problem. Mark Knopf Thomas, Anna Rafferty Connell, you're on the panel, NZ National. Loving your responses tonight, 2101. Don't forget, the question of the day is this: what modern gadget really lives up to the hype? What modern gadget that you've got at home that really lives up to the hype? Could it be a Kindle or a foot spa? Someone has just said, the thermos. It is 6:41.
3: You're with Wallace Chapman. It's the panel on RNZ National.
0: And we have the whip tonight at 7:30, so 30 minutes of pure political discussion, and there is a lot to get into, get through. I'm asking you to, if you are an undecided voter, you don't know where your vote's going, get in touch also, 2101. To this though, New Zealand Netball has this week moved to secure its future by accepting private investment. Anna Mowbray and Ali Williams want to create a private franchise league, effectively privatising the domestic competition from 2027. We have seen it before, but is the privatisation of sport inevitable? What is won or lost when commercial interests line up around the court? Or in other words, this: what happens when a national sport hands over the keys? Dr. Chris McMillan is a professional teaching fellow in social sciences at Auckland University. He's written widely on this. Very interesting stuff. Dr. McMillan, welcome.
4: Thanks very much. Great to be here.
0: I find it really fascinating, that notion, handing of the keys. What does happen, do you think, when a sports competition privatises?
4: Yeah, well, we don't know too many details about the what's happening in netball yet. But, I mean, the main thing is when you privatise a sport, you change its purpose from kind of a social purpose where you might have a community-controlled representative sport shifting to a privately controlled sport working for commercial ends. So in changing that purpose, the kind of maximization of revenue and interest for owners and perhaps players, sport, the practices of sport changes. So the main fear I think people have is that it loses its representative and social purpose.
0: What do you think, Anna?
2: Well, believe it or not, I have been involved in sports governance.
0: Oh, right.
2: Yeah, I have. And look, it's very hard. The gap between the sort of professional layer of the sport and then the grassroots layer of the sport is pretty enormous. And I think in a country the size of New Zealand, we have scale issue around, generating enough revenue at a professional end of a sport in order to facilitate what needs to happen at a grassroots level. But I do take Chris's point in that when you sharpen that financial, commercial, professional end of the sport, it will inevitably change everything about that sport down to a grassroots level. I guess in a country this size, what's the alternative, Chris, to keeping these sports alive and well-functioning and well-frequented and lots of people participating in them?
4: Yeah, I mean, that's the really difficult question. What can be done here? Because Netball New Zealand was in a really difficult state, really. They were losing players, and financially they were suffering. So I think for some the alternative is to go to Australian competitions, in which there's a bigger media market and you might end up having fewer teams. But rather than, I have a hat here, but I don't have a rabbit to pull out of it. I think what's sort of bugging me is it's presented as free money, that this, it's a good thing that will save it. I think we need to pause here and wonder, what are the what's being lost, without sort of thinking, well, there's an easy alternative here that we can return to.
0: Before Mark jumps in, I want to ask you this. Say, for example, netball or New Zealand cricket or hockey, who benefits? Does your local young boy or girl on the hockey field benefit on a Saturday morning, or does the shareholder benefit?
4: Yeah, I think it's more likely that the shareholders would benefit. What you tend to have when you move to a private model is that broadcasters benefit, owners benefit, and elite players tend to benefit, because you end up with the sport going behind paywalls, getting bigger broadcasting deals. Perhaps you have fewer teams and maybe even in higher ticket prices. But does that surplus money, the money you're making out of your elite competitions, does it trickle down to community sport? I think more than often, probably not.
0: Mm-hmm. Mark?
1: It was interesting, actually, recently with the FIFA proposal and that pushback from that, from the leagues all around the world, which I thought was interesting. But I guess for New Zealand, and I could be wrong here, but we got an incredible talent pool of sports people for a small country. But we're also probably at the bottom of the ladder, because in terms of the money available, and we're probably competing globally with, because people can move and there are leagues all over the world you can go to for basketball or cricket or whatever else. And I guess that if the private investment isn't coming in, we're just going to watch the competition slowly disappear completely. And so it's probably better to do what we can to keep it and keep it going, and hopefully getting down to the grassroots level, as well as, you know, keeping the shareholders happy at the same time. But it's got to trickle down. And I know trickle down is probably the most unpopular thing to say, but it has to get down to the people at the grassroots level. So, Chris, would you say, across all of our main sports, like, tennis and cricket and basketball, et cetera, and rugby and football, do you think that's the case, or are all sports not equal?
4: Yeah, the money's coming from different places, but I think you can see that more, what funds sport now predominantly is broadcast audiences. Your broadcast deals, your Sky TV, etc. And New Zealand just has a very small media market. And as you say, when athletes can move around, that means we're always going to struggle to keep them in that kind of professional environment. So what tend to happen is that we end up having a domestic semi-pro competition that lies beneath a larger franchise or Australian competition. I wouldn't say it's inevitable. There are different ways to think about sport, but I think we can see some of the delight in the netballers today, feeling that they've got a lifeline. Mm-hmm. You can see the conditions that this is all operating under.
0: Yeah, kia ora. Yeah, Anna.
2: Yeah, there are parallels between sports and the arts, and people like to play those things off. But I think the point around professional development is a really strong one as well. If people can't see that there is an elite level for them to play at, at a young age, then, do they stop participating? Do they stop kind of caring? So you can understand why the netballers are perhaps delighted.
0: Yeah, of course.
2: Yeah.
1: And I guess too, part of the problem could be that these days people tend to be getting less involved with community things, like going along to volunteer to do sports stuff. And, whereas in the past, every man, woman and their dogs would go along to help out with the netball or the soccer or the hockey, whatever. And that's probably a problem too. So that sort of the voluntary stuff isn't coming up from the bottom either. So, yeah, it's a perfect recipe.
0: It's a very interesting topic, Chris. Thanks for being on the show.
4: No problem. Pleasure.
0: Dr. Chris McMillan there, Professional Teaching Fellow in Social Sciences, talking about the privatisation of sport, that creep, not taking anything away from the news, of course, netball ANZ could be saved by Anna Mowbray and Ellie Williams. Charlotte says, more responses on the back of these move-on orders. Wallace, I had a terrifying experience with four teenagers who surrounded my car in a New World car park, were opening and slamming all four doors and standing in front of my car so I couldn't leave. I had to shout out to a man and say, please help me. Wallace, what rock have you been living under? Says Charlotte. So, interesting. We may come back to this. What is happening with New Zealand's teenagers? Goodness. And the undecideds are coming through too. I have normally voted National. I think they might have lost me this time through their no new taxes policy. So 2101, are you an undecided voter? We're going to be talking about that on The Whip tonight at 7:30. But to our question of the day, gosh, I love this. What is the one modern gadget that,

0: So his next time he visited, he brought a window vacuum cleaner. And I thought, oh, another gadget. But it's actually really functional. It's like a wiper blade with a bottle, sucks up all the water into the bottle, you pour it down the sink, you no longer have waste in your bin and no damp in the room. So it's great.
1: Okay, you know why we chose you over all the others?
0: Why's that?
1: Because I too bought a window vac.
2: You're good.
1: And it's changed my life. I look forward to the chore. I love it. It used to be wet newspaper. Have you tried one of these Karshavac things, Anna?
3: So do they clean your windows?
0: Sucks all the water off.
1: Sucks the water off. Condensation.
2: They can use for cleaning as well. You can do.
3: I not to humble brag, but don't have a condensation problem.
1: Oh,
3: because I've got double glazing.
1: Oh, okay. So right.
3: But I hate cleaning the windows, and we have big glass sliding doors.
1: There you go. Hey, Moira, I love it. You're on our side tonight. Thank you so much.
0: Enjoy your window vac.
2: Bye. Father's Day's coming up.
1: What else? The electric car, so good. Someone says the fish slice. All right, around the panel, Anna, what is one modern gadget that actually does live up to the hype?
3: The Japanese toilets.
2: Oh, yeah.
3: Yeah.
1: Do you have one?
3: No, I wish I had one. In terms of one in my life, it's the cordless vacuum cleaner. Absolutely smashes all other vacuum cleaners out of the park. But globally, and one I have experienced, it's the Japanese toilet.
1: What do they do, Anna?
3: What don't they do, Willis? They are warm, they sing, they play music, they are a bidet. So they
1: hang on. Let me get this straight, Anna. The toilet sings to you.
3: Yeah, it plays little tunes. If it's in a hotel or a private home, it anticipates you being there. It automatically raises the lid and the seat.
1: Hang on. So when you decide to do a number two, it'll anticipate it?
3: It just knows. There's probably a bunch of buttons you have to push, but, you know.
1: Want one, Mark.
2: Yeah, I do recall, actually, many years ago being in Tokyo using one, and they were pretty cool.
3: Amazing.
1: All right, so So Anna Arafati Connell's gadget that Elizabeth Hyde is the Japanese toilet that sings to and anticipates Mark Knopf Thomas.
2: Mine's not quite so bougie as that, but I've actually got two. One would be the slow cooker, because the fact you can throw stuff in there at 7 a.m. and come home to a fully cooked meal. I love that. But the thing I actually really love, because I get really obsessed with little bits of rubbish and things and flecks of paint and pilling on things, the de-pilling gadget, where you can do to run it over your clothes, to it just basically slices through those little clumps in your
1: the
2: clothes.
1: The de-pilling.
2: Oh, they're amazing. And they're cheap as chips.
1: Are they really?
2: They really are, yeah. And they're amazing. Game changer.
1: Yeah, I want to get one. That's my next gadget.
2: Get one.
1: Yeah, nice. So I've got the window back. Yeah. I now need to get one of these, Mark. Text me to someone says, we've got double glazing, but we still get crying windows. That's a problem. Sorry about that. Anyway, it is 7 away from 7. The panel RNZ National on Apple and Spotify. Make sure that you listen and make sure you follow. Now, finally, it's no secret that I look at the Met Service app almost hourly. The rain radar, perfection. Who's a rain radar addict? But if I was living on the Chatham Islands, it'll be a different story. Simply put, the islands are not just on the app. Chatham Island locals are ropeable. They say it's an outrageous omission, and they want in. Have a listen.
4: What do you mean we're not on the app? We've got wind.
5: We've got plenty of sunshine.
4: We've got clouds.
6: We've got plenty of blue sky.
7: We've got some rain.
8: G'day, Met Service. As you can see, we've got no shortage of weather over here, so why aren't we on your app?
1: Okay, so Dunsandel, population 400, is on the Met Service app. Guess what? Tokoroa, on the Met Service app. Chatham Islands, they have weather, not on the app. Dwayne Emeny is the CEO of Air Chathams. Dwayne, how are you tonight?
9: Very good, Wallace. How are you?
1: How do you and your Chatham Islands whānau feel about not being on the app?
9: Yeah, it's a bit rough, isn't it? I didn't realise myself. We were headed out there a couple of weeks ago for an airport terminal opening with our good friends at Air New Zealand, and one of our team downloaded the app and wanted to know what the weather was going to be for the week and couldn't find it.

0: Anna, does this feel a bit wild to you?
1: I don't understand how they're not on the app. Like, it just seems like a glaring omission. And I check the weather app whilst looking out the window, you know, so I don't understand how you live life without one.
0: Right. Dwayne?
2: Yeah, well, I think when you're on a small island 800 kilometres off the coast of mainland New Zealand, or New Zealand as we call it, you sort of learn to live without these luxuries. But I agree. I think, you know, what we want is we want to attract people to come and visit our beautiful islands, because they are amazing. And those people probably want to know what the weather's like, because they need to pack their bags. So, yeah, something we need to sort out, I think.
3: It is mad.
0: Sorry. There you go. My apologies.
3: It is mad because, you know, the weather app is so granular. It's so, such small detail. But maybe Met Service is guilty of something we have accused the rest of the world of by missing New Zealand off the world map.
0: Yes.
3: And I think they just need to, you know, they need to pull their socks up. Not good enough.
0: Dwayne?
2: Yeah, no, I totally agree. And what I would say, and I do want to say this, give a plug to Rob Harrison, who's the CEO of Met Service. He called me probably 3 or 4 hours ago, and isn't that the power of social media, hey? So he's obviously, through his comms team, picked up on this. I'd actually met Rob previously on a delegation visit, and great guy. So he gave me a call and said, he wasn't aware of it, said, we're going to sort this out straight away. So hopefully within a couple of months, the team at Met Service are telling me that we'll have this sorted. And, you know, we've extended the invite to them, get some of your forecasts out to the island. We've got plenty of weather. You can observe all four seasons probably in a day. So might as well come and do it.
3: Actually, personal question, Edward, how do you get, what's the best way to get to the Chathams?
2: Well, I'm obviously going to advocate for Air Chathams. I think you are the only way to get to the Chathams, actually. Unless you
3: I
2: want
3: set
2: to
3: that up on a platter for you there, didn't I?
2: You did very well, thank you. No, I mean, yeah, we fly people out there from Auckland, Wellington and Christchurch. And it's actually not that far away. So, you know, a lot of Kiwis have always said, I want to get out there and visit the Chats, and I would encourage that, obviously. But it's not that far away. 2 hour flight and you're there.
3: From Auckland?
2: 2.5 from Auckland, 2 hours from Wellington, Christchurch. Yeah.
0: Isn't it interesting?
3: That is.
0: Around the paddle, I have to, Dwayne, I'm remiss. I'm very ashamed to say that I have never been to the Chatham Islands. Mark North Thomas, the head of the Newmarket Association, he's shaking his head.
3: I've never been. I want to go.
0: Yeah, Anna?
1: No, I haven't never been. But if the Met Service fix this issue and you don't need to fly them over...
3: Yeah.
1: I'm up for it.
0: Can Anna come?
2: Yeah, thanks for you all. Yeah,
1: exactly.
0: Well, a statement, we reached out to Met Service as well, Dwayne, and said, well, we haven't forgotten you. In fact, your wishes are likely to be answered in a matter of months. Watch the space. We know just how tricky your weather can be from the severe weather watches and warnings and marine forecasts we provide you via metservice.com. So they're up for it. Dwayne, someone else, though, has an answer for you if you're willing to stay there.
2: Yeah, go for it.
0: Okay. Someone says, use the Norwegian weather app. It finds anywhere in the world.
2: Right. Okay. I'll take a note of that. We do tend to use, there's an app called Windy. You're probably aware of it. That works really well on the Chats, I've found. And I'm a pilot by trade, so I grew up on the Chats, but commercial pilot. And that was the app that I use. That was my app of choice. So, yeah.
0: Very good. That is Dwayne Enemy, the CEO of Air Chathams. One final note. What is the gadget that really lifted you up, changed your life? Someone says, the vibrator. I'm in my 50s, and it's the best device ever. On that note, Mark North Thomas, Anna, great show. Thank you. Stick around.
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5: RNZ News at 7. Kia ora, good evening. I'm Alison Leonard. The Energy Minister is blaming Labour's ban on oil and gas exploration for the closure of methanol supplier Methanex in Taranaki. The country's largest gas user says it's been forced to shut due to low supply of natural gas. Simeon Brown says it's devastating news for the region.
6: The reason why we're in this position is because Labor decided to ban oil and gas exploration, crashed our sector, thousands of jobs in our regions lost, particularly in Taranaki, and today even more being lost.
5: The National-led government repealed Labor's oil and gas exploration ban last year. Simeon Brown says the government will push on with its plans for a liquefied natural gas import terminal in Taranaki to shore up supply. He says the gas freed up once Methanex closes will not be enough to sustain the country in the long term. Two major retail banks have moved quickly to raise some of their lending rates after the Reserve Bank cash rate increase today. Westpac and ANZ have raised floating mortgage rates by 25 basis points to match the RBNZ's cash rate increase. ANZ has also raised the cost of some business lending. Both banks have also raised the rate they offer for savings, although ANZ has not passed on the full margin to some products. Fixed interest rates are generally unmoved by the RBNZ's rate decisions. The central bank this afternoon took retail banks to task for not passing on the full benefit of higher wholesale rates to savers. A climate researcher says it will take deep emissions cuts and a concerted global effort to bring temperatures back below 1.5 degrees of warming. A new UN report says it is now inevitable the world will overshoot the target peak of 1.5 degrees above pre-industrial averages. The New Zealand researcher Andy Reisinger, who is one of the report's authors, says there are still ways to get back under the target once it is breached.
7: The first and immediate task is to rapidly accelerate efforts to reduce greenhouse gas emissions. There's no two ways about that. And that's globally mainly reducing CO2 emissions from energy use, transport and deforestation. In most of those areas, we know how to do it.
5: Andy Reisinger says carbon storage from the atmosphere will also be necessary. The country's chief archivist and national librarian have confirmed that they're consulting on proposed changes at Archives NZ and the National Library. Anahira Murehu and Rachel Essen said in a joint statement that no final decisions have been made. They say the agencies are focused on delivering better public value for money and delivering customer needs in more sustainable ways. The PSA union says staff learnt today that there are plans to cut 12% of the workforce, around 47% full-time roles. The United Nations says the response to the Nepal floods is entering a new phase. It's now a week since the collapse of a glacier sent a torrent of water and debris through towns and villages in central Nepal. UN spokesperson Stefan Dujarric says the focus now is on relief efforts and recovery operations.
8: As of today, authorities have recovered more than 1,000 bodies, while 3,900 people remain unaccounted for. Nearly 12,000 have been rescued so far.
5: Mr. Dujarric says the priority is getting humanitarian assistance to thousands of affected families. Labour MP Greg O'Connor has voiced support for the government's gang patch ban while bidding farewell to Parliament. Giving his valedictory speech in the form of a poem, the MP's electorate of Ohariu in Wellington is being split up and he has chosen not to stand again. A former police officer, Mr. O'Connor, says politicians too often campaign on longer sentences, which doesn't work, but he has backed one policy from rival party National.
9: I do like the idea of the patch ban. Now they are hurriedly hidden when cops are around. That's a great message to impressionable youth, stopping gangsters from strutting around.
5: Greg O'Connor has said he is more likely than not to run for Wellington City Council in a by-election triggered by a councillor's death. A small earthquake has given the Lower South Island a bit of a shake. The 5.5 quake was centred 40 kilometres northeast of Milford Sound and was 6 kilometres deep. GeoNet says more than 5,000 people have reported feeling it, most as light or weak shaking. And that's the news.
10: Kia ora, I'm Alexia Russell, and today on The Detail, for years we've been told to make our homes warmer, but the problem for the future is cooling them down to stop houses becoming furnaces in summer.
11: You've got some rules about daylighting, but nothing that actually controls overheating. It's one of those challenges that we have yet to deal with.
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5: Back back with Wallace Chapman in just a moment. First, though, the short forecast from Met Service until midnight tomorrow. Northland to Taranaki, including Coromandel, Bay of Plenty and the Central High Country, partly cloudy with isolated showers, turning to rain for a time tomorrow evening, south of Waikato. Gisborne to Wairarapa, fine, with high cloud at times. Whanganui to Wellington, partly cloudy, the odd shower north of Hurawhenua today and elsewhere tomorrow evening. Nelson, Marlborough, Canterbury and Otago, excluding Clutha, high cloud at times, a few spots of rain about Otago for a time today. Scattered rain developing in Nelson from tomorrow evening. Clutha and Southland, showers clearing tomorrow afternoon but returning overnight. Buller to Fiordland, mostly cloudy with occasional showers but rain in Fiordland heavy at times. Thunderstorms are possible tomorrow night south of Hokitika. In Chatham Islands, the odd shower clearing this afternoon and fine spells increasing. It is 6 minutes past seven.
0: Good evening and welcome to the Panel Plus here on RNZ National. Wallace Chapman with you, always a pleasure. 2101 is the way to get us. 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Listen and follow. You can go back and listen to it. Now, I'm looking for those undecided voters. You know, as the song goes, I still haven't found what I'm looking for. Have you not found what you're looking for? We want to sort of address that on the whoop tonight. We want one undecided voter who would like to join us. Here's one from Amanda. Wallace, I'm undecided who to vote for. Everybody has something that I really object to and I just can't work out which way to jump. So, interesting stuff. So if you're one of those, let us know, 2101. Regarding the privatisation of sport, the slow creep of sport being privatised, I think commercial sport is great as long as it is regulated to some degree. Free market can become ridiculous. For example, the Premier League team Man City have just paid $265 million for a player. Is this about sport anymore? I find it harder and harder to find a reason to watch. Just my opinion, says Paul. Emil Donovan, kia ora, how are you?
12: I'm pretty good.
0: You're a football follower, are you not?
12: I certainly am.
0: Are those, I mean, does that sound within ballpark? Are they the sort of prices?
12: That's true. Yeah, yeah. Enzo Fernandez, I think, will be talking about.
0: Oh, really?
12: That correspondent, yeah.
0: I mean, that's extraordinary.
12: Second time that he's been sold for a world record fee for a midfielder, Enzo Fernandez. It was sold to Chelsea a couple of years ago for about £115 million. So that was $230 million, and then overnight $125 million from Chelsea to Man City.
0: That almost dwarfs the F1 drivers.
12: Yeah, well, I mean, it's a bit different in football. It's not my money.
0: Yeah,
12: you know, I don't care.
0: But do you care? I mean, it's what if you were an 8-year-old kid in England and you struggled to get to any of the games? They were your heroes.
12: Yeah, well, that's a thing. Yeah, the access to these matches and the fact that, it's really hard to get to a match anyway, I think.
0: Oh, right, okay.
12: It's blinding. The amount of money in. I mean, this is one of the things about football that's interesting, is that, football is the most capitalist thing in many of these European countries in terms of how it's kind of structured. Whereas in America, they don't have transfer fees in America. So the NBA, and they have salary caps and things like that. So sports like the NBA and the NFL, they have like a maximum amount that you can pay to players and they don't exchange transfer fees and things like that.
0: Right.
12: But there's still, I mean, it's still working within the capitalist kind of model.
0: Yeah.
12: So they're still making eye-watering profits. They're going to the owners of the companies. And the reason that there's so much money swimming around in sport is that so many people watch sport and are willing to pay for it. And so many advertisers want to get on board with it as well. So I think it's a thing over which you have, as a consumer, you have little power.
0: Oh, got it.
12: I think.
0: I'm just wondering about this, the community-mindedness. You know what brings me joy? I'll tell you this. I hope that I won't be saying this, but my little wee boy, he plays Ripper Rugby. Uh-huh. He's in the Ripper. He's 8 years old. Yeah. He loves playing for Suburbs New Lynn. And you look across the park, and in the same area, Suburbs, uh-huh, New Lynn, you've got one man who's coaching his small kids team, mm-hmm, that man, former All Black, Mills Mulyania.
12: Love it.
0: And just going, wow.
12: That's cool, isn't it? Yeah.
0: You know, he's just mucking, he's got his gummies on, and he's just telling kids to run and, you know, spread out. It's amazing.
12: And so you're saying that's a really cool thing?
0: Yeah.
12: Well, let me ask you this, though.
0: Yeah.
12: Would Mills Mulyania be in a position where he can do free coaching of rugby if he hadn't made lots of money during his career as a professional athlete.
0: Yeah.
12: You know, it's all kind of interlinked,
0: isn't it? Good point, good point. Anyway, the privatisation of sport, but to the question of the day, which is what is that one modern gadget that actually, you know what, really lived up to the hype? Okay, here's one. And we've just got one installed because we had a very old oven-top meal, Donovan.
12: Mm-hmm.
0: And would you
12: congratulations. That's a big deal. No, well, I mean that sincerely.
0: Well, would you believe, uh-huh. So my morning porridge...
12: Induction or gas?
0: I put it on the stove. It's just a flat electric stove, induction. Yeah. I used to put the porridge on the stove. Uh-huh. It would take me about sort of 5 minutes to cook.
12: And you're doing it on the stovetop. You're not doing, using the microwave sachet?
0: We don't have a microwave.
12: Oh, right.
0: So old school. Old school.
12: Harrow-wise?
0: Yes. Get this. Induction... 30 seconds.
12: Is that right? Yeah.
0: It's like, what happened?
12: Does it kind of freak you out?
0: It's amazing. How
12: like, hang on. How is heat so variable?
0: How does it work, man? Who's an induction specialist who can tell us how it works?
12: How it works, I don't know.
0: It's amazing. Yeah. Anyway, my gadget, though, Emil Donovan, was this.
12: So gadgets, that's what you've been talking about for question of the day.
0: Yes.
12: Is that why there's so much chat about vibrators in the 2101 at the moment?
0: Yes.
12: Right, okay. That's good to know. I checked it before I came on. I was like, has Wallace been talking about vibrators again?
0: I have not. I didn't raise the issue.
12: Oh, you didn't? Okay.
0: Not at all.
12: Okay.
0: You all
12: right.
0: did.
12: Sorry, go on.
0: But yes, it was the one modern gadget. And for some, the vibrator is an example of a gadget that...
12: Indeed.
0: ...lives up to its hype.
12: Go on. What were you going to say?
0: Mine was the headlamp.
12: Okay.
0: Wake up in the morning, 5 a.m., dim my nose, put my porridge on, and instead of putting all the lights on to keep quiet as a mouse... Uh-huh. Put on a headlamp,
12: right.
0: Inside.
12: So you're waking up.
0: Yeah.
12: So you wake up first in your household.
0: Yes.
12: 5 o'clock in the morning, early riser.
0: Yep.
12: And then your headlamp is on the bedside table.
0: Yep.
12: It is. Okay. So you're taking off your sleep mask.
0: Yep.
12: You're taking off your red light mask, overnight thing. You're jumping out of your hyperbaric oxygen chamber. You put on your headlamp. You're putting on your headlamp, looking like a spelunker, and you're tiptoeing out of your room.
0: Yeah.
12: And so once you're in the hallway or the living room and everything is fine and you're out of it, are you then turning on the normal lights or are you still walking around with your headlamp?
0: Headlamp,
12: right.
0: In case of any light bleed.
12: In case of any light bleed. That's so considerate of you.
0: How about that,
12: What a guy, this guy.
0: I'm a Welsh miner.
12: You're a modern husband, aren't you?
0: Stay right there because I do believe we've got a cracker from Hora Whenua. Megan, how are you?
13: Kia ora, Wallace.
0: Now... I can't wait to hear about yours. What is the one modern gadget that really lived up to the hype?
13: Ours is our robotic lawnmower. His name is Morris. And, yeah, he's been a total game changer for us, Wallace.
0: In what way? Tell us.
13: Well, when you come home from work, the lawns are done. When you wake up in the morning, the lawns are done. When you come home from holiday, the lawns are done. So, yeah, it's been a big game changer for us. I wasn't really that keen on getting one because I thought I loved mowing the lawns, and then I found out I don't.
12: Megan, it's Mel here. Do you have any pets?
13: We have 3 Springer Spaniels.
12: Okay, what do they think of Morris, the robotic lawnmower?
13: They completely ignore him.
12: Really? Is that right?
13: Yeah. I was a little concerned about, like, you know, what could happen. We are on a big section here. Mm. We're on about an acre of land in our garden and our lawn area, and I thought, what could happen with the dogs in terms of their behaviour, but also with what they leave behind. And it's been a really pleasant surprise on both fronts.
12: Why Morris, out of interest as well? Are you naming Morris after someone?
13: No, my husband is Irish and he calls him Mo Reese. So it was his little play on words with his accent.
0: Good.
13: It doesn't quite work
0: very
13: with
0: good.
12: It's that Irish charm.
0: Mo Reese.
12: Gift of the gab, yeah.
0: I, you know, Emil, I'm fascinated by this because I have constantly poo-pooed robotic lawnmowers.
12: Uh-huh.
0: So to hear Megan and Hora Whenua say, actually, guess what? It's a game changer.
12: Uh-huh.
0: It's quite fascinating. For example, can I ask you, Megan, does it do the corners?
13: Absolutely. So we've got a wired one. The new ones are even fancier where you just use a GPS.
12: Yeah.
13: But no, it does all of the nooks and crannies and you can set it to go over the line or just up to the line. And so the edges are quite easily done now.
12: Have you introduced any other robots into your household since the success of the lawnmower? Because I'm interested by the robot vacuum cleaners as well that do the GPS.
13: I do have one. Mine's called Jenny. she's not as good as the robot lawnmower.
12: Right.
13: So, you know, in terms of the rankings, definitely the robot lawnmower has taken the crown. But Jenny's great as well. And I say, with three dogs, you kind of need all of these robots in your life.
0: This is classic. What is going on?
12: Gorgeous.
0: In the Hot FM, or the wonderful Hot FM.
13: It's 2026, guys.
12: Exactly. Yeah, totally.
0: Yeah, that's actually very true. Embrace it, eh?
12: Here's Wallace, 5 o'clock in the morning with his headlamp on going, what's going on in Hot FM? Honestly, this guy.
0: Oh, Megan, before you go, how's your evening going so far?
13: Oh, excellent down here. It's always good here in the Hot FM.
0: Of course it is. Paradise. Good
13: Have
0: on you.
13: Good one.
0: Megan, thanks for listening. There we go. Another cracker. All right, 16 past 7.
12: Oh, hey, young, let me tell you my gadget,
0: though. Yes, of course. I'm sorry.
12: The gadget that lived up to the hype. I interpreted this slightly differently, I think.
0: Yeah.
12: Because I was thinking, what's a gadget that has happened in my lifetime that actually really did live up, that was really, really hyped and ended up being as good as what? And I mean, it's easy to take it for granted now, but I'm going to say it's the iPod for me. Do you remember when iPods first came in? And before iPods, it was like CD wallets and the Discman. And that's how you had your music. And maybe you had 20 CDs in your wallet and you got your CD player and it's big and clunky and things like that. And then all of a sudden this thing lands on the market and it can have 10,000 songs. 10,000 songs. It was crazy.
0: Guess what?
12: What?
0: This is amazing.
12: Go on.
0: My producer, Tessa Guest, she said the same thing.
12: Yeah, the iPod. It was nuts. Maybe it's a generational. Yeah. Well, Tessa's actually quite a bit younger than me.
0: It was the fact that it had thousands of songs.
12: It was such a leap, right? Mm. You went from having, I don't know, maybe a couple of hundred songs accessible at your fingertips to all of the music ever.
0: My era, Private Dancer on cassette.
12: Oh, Wallace.
0: 12 songs.
12: Taping things off the radio as well.
0: Oh, stop it.
12: And then you got it forever.
0: Whole other topic there, Emil Donovan. You're going into the little tunnel of life. All right, what is coming up on nights?
12: Coming up on nights tonight, Wallace, the rise of class action lawsuits in New Zealand. Mm. Colin Peacock's in with the Midweek Media Watch. It is Wednesday, Riddle Day. The Riddle Master's been hard at work in his fiendish laboratory and has conjured up two clues for tonight's riddle. Christian Smith here with the news from Europe and also the government's victims advocate. Ruth Money on whether juries have had their day in certain types of criminal trial.
0: Very interesting. Very interesting topic. Yeah, good on Emil Donovan there, only on nights. So stay locked right here on RNZ National. Do not go anywhere. It is 18 past 7.
14: You're with Wallace Chapman. It's the panel on RNZ National.
0: Well, time now for our regular peek into the collections of some of Aotearoa's finest museums. What have we had? We've had the Wheel of the Wahine. We've had a trophy belonging to the Red Baron. Who knows what we'll unearth tonight? This week's museum show and tell. We're heading to Matakohe and the Kauri Museum. Joining us is Hinerewa Taho, the chair of the museum's board. Hinerewa, kia ora. Good to have you here.
15: Thank you. It's nice to be online with you.
0: Oh, it's a pleasure. You know, it's I tell you what, it's one of the jewels in the crown of our smaller museums in New Zealand. But actually, you know what, it's interesting. The Kauri Museum is not as small as people think. It's quite a large museum, isn't it?
15: Oh, yes, we're very large, our museum. We're not small, and we've got a large collection, one of the largest Kauri gum collections, I think, in Australasia, actually.
0: So, all right. Yeah. So, look, this session is, and it's been a very popular segment where we've had two objects from museums around this country. All right. Object number one. Tell us about it, Hinerewa.
15: Right. Object number one is the Dominion Brewery's boardroom table and chairs. Now, it is an enormous boardroom table with 12 chairs. It was commissioned for Dominion Breweries and used the DB boardroom from 1977 till 1986. The table itself is made from a single slab of Kauri, believed to be from a tree around 1800 years old. And it has a steel supporting structure, and the table weighs more than a ton.
0: What?
15: Yes.
0: You're kidding.
15: Beautiful. No, I'm not. It's just, it's outstanding. It really is. What fascinates me isn't actually its size, it's actually the carving. So the table and chairs were carved by an Auckland carver called Brian McCurrich, and the carving is poured has been influenced by Te Whakatoi here. And the reason I like it so much is because I am from Te Whakatoi here, and when I learnt this with my father, I went, what made Dominion Marie's, or shall I say the Kelleher Arts Trust back then, commission this all that time way back then? Brian McCarrich, he was taught by the Master Carvers at the Māori Arts and Crafts Institute at that time by Hone and Pene Papa, who had a strong connection, Ngāti Porou, but a strong connection through to Te Whakatoi. We believe that Brian McCarrich was influenced by the two pōhungas, and hence we have this beautiful design from Te Whakatoi here. So that's what immediately caught my attention.
0: Yeah, well, actually, tell you what, Henry, I'm looking at the image right now, and the table is just stunning. It is absolutely exquisite with the carving around the sides. You've got those strong, strong legs. You've got that beautiful top. And, you know, the table sings. It sings that honey note only Cody can do, right?
15: That's right. The Cody is just beautiful. It's honey, it's gold, it's smooth to the touch. And just even just sitting in the beautiful green velvet gold chairs, you feel like I'm meant to be at this boardroom table. You know
0: that is very cool. And so this Dominion Brewery's boardroom table and chairs, this is on display at the moment?
15: It is. We have it as a permanent display in the Cody Museum in the Volunteers Hall. So when you walk in, you will see the table and chairs that are there. They were donated to us by Dominion Brewers because by the time, I think it might have been, 1986. So then they donated that plus another piece from their art collection at that particular time.
0: Love it. All right, so that is object number one in the Cody Museum, the Dominion Brewery's boardroom table and chairs. Okay, Hinerewa, what is object number two?
15: Well, object number two is called Kia Toa, the Cody Racing Diggy. Now, the reason why I've chosen this one is because it's been on loan to the Cody Museum for quite a number of years, but just recently the Brooke Whānau family have gifted us Kia Toa, which is just a beautiful thing done. So I just need to say many thanks to Don Brooks and the Whānau for gifting us the Cody Racing Dinghy. Now, the Kia Toa was designed and built by John Jack Bellman Brooke around 1939-1940. Jack built her underneath the Brooke family home in Devonport. She's an example of New Zealand's frostbite design. A Kia Toa was raced by three generations, I believe, on the Brooke family over about 50 years. So Jack Brooke was an extraordinary New Zealand yacht designer. He designed more than 250 different types of yachts and boats during his lifetime. So that's the reason to choose that this evening.
0: So cool. Yeah, again, I'm looking at the image there, and you've got this sort of Cody sailing dinghy designed and built by Arch Logan. And I don't know whether or not it's, I guess it would be because it's fully restored. It would be fully, you know, floatable. But it's so beautiful that you kind of wouldn't want it to touch the water there, would you?
15: No, but it's been fully restored. Yeah. It's a beautiful condition. And I think just, you know, the fact that we have it, it's a wonderful display of craftsmanship at the end of the day, because in 1970, Kia Toa itself was used as the mould from which the fiberglass frostbite was developed. So what we have now today in the frostbite design, Kia Toa is the model for that. So if you imagine another wooden Kia Toa with its traditional Cody the construction, the later fiberglass frostbite kept essentially the same small racing dinghy form, but replace the handcrafted timber hull with a smooth fiberglass one.
0: Yeah.
15: So it's very beautiful.
0: The two objects, and one of many, because I highly recommend going to the Cody Museum. But for now, Hunerewa Taho, the chair of the museum's board, thank you very much for your time. Very cool.
15: Well, thank you so much for having me online. I appreciate it. Go well.
0: Pleasure. Go well. Yep. There you go. That is up north near Matakoi. And it's, you know what? If you haven't been, I don't want to say you'd be surprised because that might sound a bit patronising, but it's off the beaten track a little bit. You've got to turn off the road. Make the effort. It's pretty amazing. It really is quite something, the Kauri Museum. Such a rich part of New Zealand's history, the story, the entire story of Kauri. So make an effort. All right, now we played a little bit of Tina Turner because on this day in 1984, the Private Dancer album came out. And I thought we'd continue in the Tina Turner theme with this song here, Steamy Windows.

0: We've got a little bit of Tina Turner for you if you are like or if you're a fan of Tina Turner. Stand by because we have the whip and just that reminder, 2101. We are dispensing with the whip quiz tonight, but we are asking this. Are you an undecided voter? You just have not found what you are looking for. Text me, 2101 at 7:30.
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2: Energy Minister Simeon Brown says the closure of methanol supplier Methanex in Taranaki is devastating for the region, and he blames Labor's ban on oil and gas exploration, which the government has repealed. The country's largest gas user says it's been forced to shut due to low supply of natural gas. Labor leader Chris Hipkins denies there's any link. Westpac and ANZ have raised floating mortgage rates by 25 basis points to match today's Reserve Bank increase to the official cash rate, which now stands at 2.75%. ANZ has also raised the cost of some business lending. Both banks have raised the rate they offer for savings, although ANZ has not passed on the full margin to some products. The country's chief archivist and national librarian have confirmed they're consulting on proposed changes at Archives NZ and the National Library. Anahira Murehu and Rachel Essen said in a joint statement that no final decisions have been made. The PSA union says there are plans to cut 12% of the workforce, around 47 full-time roles. A week on from the Nepal floods, the United Nations says the response focus is now on relief efforts and recovery operations. Spokesperson Stefan Dujarric says the priority is getting humanitarian assistance to thousands of affected families. And GeoNet says more than 5,000 people have reported feeling this evening's 5.5 magnitude South Island earthquake. It struck at 13 minutes past 6, 40 kilometres northeast of Milford Sound. Our next bulletin is at 8.
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6: We have the most enormous big gay rainbow across my electorate.
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8: What New Zealanders care about is the size of the sausage, not how it's delivered.
0: Yes, well, tonight, a damning report and more point, systemic leadership failures we discuss. Is MB's head, Nick Blakely's position now untenable? The issue is lingering around. And the politics of the fuel tax freeze and Green Party MP Tamitha Paul's housing claim. Three more MPs say she made false claims about them. When is the right time for an apology? With me this evening, we have Jackie Vanderkey, political commentator, former contributor to the Democracy Project, journalist. Kia ora, Jackie, nice to have you here.
9: Kia ora Wallace and kia ora Chris and Maria.
0: Yeah, Maria Slade, property editor at a business desk. Maria, welcome to the show,
10: good,
0: as always.
10: Good evening.
0: And Chris Carter, former Labour MP, former minister. Chris, you're pleasure right. to have you back on.
11: Pleasure good to be here, here, Wallace. All right, greetings to my Palo panellists.
0: Jackie, Maria, Chris in the hot seats. And by the way, as I said, no quiz tonight, but we would like to talk to an undecided voter. Have you not found what you're looking for? 2101. Here's one that's just come through. I'm an undecided. Frankly, I'm exhausted by the patronising, centralising, mother-knows-best mentality from all other parliamentary parties. So, tell us what you really think. Good to have your opinions. But to this, the damning report into the Moore Point disaster was released today. A Crown review found that a lack of direct responsibility contributed to the plant's failure, which has sent 14 billion litres of sewage into Wellington's south coast. It comes just a fortnight after a similar review into the landslide of Mount Maunganui. Here's what natural hazard preparation expert Lauren Vanel had to say at the time.
12: One of the challenges of natural hazard risk management is that often these risks cross physical as well as administrative boundaries, which means sometimes responsibility is unclear. So one of the recommendations of the report was to have a single person who is an owner of the risk to make sure it's not slipping between the cracks.
0: So do we have a crisis of responsibility in New Zealand? Gillian Blythe of Water NZ said earlier on the panel that this report would be a wake-up call for the country. So could this actually be a turning point for the way our infrastructure is managed? I'm going to go to you first, Chris Carter, on this. What did you take out of this report released today?
11: Well, first of all, Wallace, I'm outraged as a former conservation minister that 14 billion litres of raw sewage went in off the coast of our capital city. I mean, that's just disgusting.
0: And that is why I started with you as a former conservation minister. 14 billion litres.
11: Well, you're not blaming me, Wallace. No. It would never have happened under my watch. But right. But I think, you know, seriously, this is the report has shown that, you know, there was a sort of three-headed monster running this. None of them were talking to each other. Wellington City, Wellington Water, and the company that was actually running the treatment centre. So I think it is indeed, as your earlier person that you had on said, it's a crisis of leadership, and in this case, you know, it's a wake up call. You know, our environment's too precious to allow something like this to happen.
0: Well, let's go to it. I mean, Jackie, you're in Wellington, you might even know this area of coast. I mean, is the issue here, Jackie Vandeke, that we are so risk averse in this country that our agencies try to avoid responsibility?
10: No, I don't know if that is the issue. And sadly, I also just like to let everybody know that this is still happening. So this problem hasn't been fixed yet. So I watched Andrew Little's press conference today, and you know, we kind of, well, obviously in Wellington, it's very much top of mind because also we've just had the shift to Te Āki Wai managing our water here in the capital. But it's top of mind anyway because it's our coastline, and you're right, Chris, it's catastrophic. Like it's actually quite, I'm staggered by it because I find it extraordinary that the council was able to agree and build this multi-million, you know, hundreds of millions of dollars facility, but didn't have the people with the skills to manage it, which just seems extraordinary to me. And some of the things today that came out, and I mean, Andrew Little was the one that said that this report is going to raise questions for all councils who manage these types of assets. And let's hope that he's right, because he said today that that we need people who have the capability to understand what they're being told and ask the right questions. And you kind of think, how did this happen? You know, like they got these reports which had these red lights on, you know, warning red buttons or whatever, you know, red traffic light kind of things, saying there were problems, and yet nobody said, well, can you tell us what those problems are and what are you doing about it? I just find it quite mind-blowing, really.
0: Okay, so Jackie's mind is blown, Maria. I mean, so you've got both the... Here's the deal. You've got both the Mount Maunganui and Moore Point reviews, Maria. Quite similar outcomes. So it's not an alone case. Systemic faults. But isn't it quite unsatisfying not having someone to blame? There are no heads rolling. But as Chris has alluded to, I mean, come on. 14 billion litres of raw sewage...
13: Yeah.
0: Extraordinary.
13: As my colleague Thomas Manch said to me this afternoon, he's our infrastructure correspondent, he said, you know, it's another one of those everyone's so no one's fault kind of report. And it was also telling that it was Andrew Little who fronted, where was the chief executive of Wellington Council, where was the head of infrastructure on holiday apparently. Andrew Little was only in the job a few months when this happened, so it didn't entirely happen on his watch. And this is a real, I mean, underinvestment in facilities is one thing, but what clearly comes out of this report is the dysfunctional systemic setup, complete failure of governance. Wellington Water weren't even asking the council for the money to upgrade whatever needed to be done there. I don't pretend to understand, you know, the inner workings of it. But it's that is just the most frightening thing, that they didn't the left hand didn't know what the right hand was doing. So, you know, maybe there was a lack of money, but that didn't seem to be the entire problem here.
0: Yes.
13: And also, as my colleague Thomas Manch pointed out, it's not actually uncommon, scarily, for wastewater water facilities around the country to be outside their consent conditions, apparently. And this is something that he's going to have a closer look at in the next week or so. So watch out for that. But yeah, this, as you rightly say, Wallace, this isn't isolated to Wellington, this sort of systemic kind of problem.
0: Chris?
11: Yeah, well, as Andrew Little said, it's a wake-up call for all councils. So it's really critical. I mean, we also had the disaster at White Island earlier. And, you know, again, there was a sort of dodging of who was responsible. Was it the tourist operator? Was it the council that had given them the license to operate? So, you know, lives have been lost because of this failure to follow proper protocols. Yeah. It is a wake-up call. Good on you, Andrew, for saying so.
0: 2101 with your feedback on that. We have Maria Slade, Chris Carter, Jackie Vanderkey on the Whip tonight. A half hour political discussion. And to this, it was the bombshell from Imbi back in June. Scrutiny Week revealed that the two top leaders had deliberately misled MPs about the status of a botched IT project. Millions down the drain. Chief Executive Nick Blakely owned up to it, but months later, still on the job. This week, the Labour Party drew a line on that, saying Mr. Blakely's position is no longer tenable. So, Maria, this is an issue that's really lingered, stuck around. I mean, where do you stand on this? Will this happen in any business organisation outside of government?
13: That is a really good question, actually, whether a chief executive in a private organisation would survive something like this. The one thing that strikes me, though, is that we've got Mike Heron KC is doing an inquiry into investigation into this failed project, what happened. And I would like to see a little bit more detail about how they got to this point where they felt they had to lie to the government about what had happened to the project. Apparently, they didn't understand that they could have told them on the side, which, again, you're a chief executive, you don't understand how these things work. That's a bit of a worry. But, yeah, it seems to me it wouldn't have happened in a vacuum. So I'd like to know the wider context of how they got to that point.
0: Well, he did try to resign, Jackie, but Public Service Commissioner Brian Roche wouldn't accept it because Nick was only in the role, as Maria said, for 6 months before he became aware of it. How valid an argument is that, do you think?
10: Well, I think actually both these cases are good examples of when you're in the hot seat, you're in the hot seat, you know, like you are responsible. And
0: when you're in the hot seat, you're in the hot seat.
10: Yeah.
0: It's the quiet of the night.
10: Yeah. But I you know, I do think it's true. Like, when you're in charge, you're in charge. And yes, it is unfortunate. Sometimes these things, you know, they happen before you were the chief executive or before you were the minister. But ultimately, if you are responsible, you're responsible, you know. And I think one of the other things with this particular issue is that while the Privileges Committee held MB in contempt for deliberately misleading MPs at the Select Committee, they didn't actually put down any penalty for that. So, you know, they said that no further sanction was required. So that's another thing that's worth noting. But that doesn't let officials off the hook. You know, ultimately, the Select Committees play a role in our democracy by asking officials what's happening, and they expect people to tell the truth. And we should expect that too.
0: What do you think about this, Chris? You know, deliberately misled MPs. I mean, in a capacity as a minister, as you were, you rely on robust information. That is how you operate. That is how you work. That's what you need, right?
11: Absolutely. And I have to say, I was privileged to work under Helen Clark, and this guy would not have survived if Helen had been Prime Minister. For sure, because she did sack she sacked the chief executive of the Ministry of the Environment for something much less than this, and you know, there were other heads that rolled as well.
0: So, but Nick Blakely would not have survived under Helen Clark.
11: That's my belief, absolutely. But I think the other issue here, Wallace, is has the government, successive governments, learnt nothing about the blowout costs associated with new with new IT systems. Some listeners will remember all the drama with the police.
0: Now, what was that called? It's on the top of my 2101. What was the police project called?
10: It was called INSIS.
0: INSIS. Thank you, Jackie.
11: Right. Oh, Jackie, yeah. Well done.
0: INSIS.
11: The Ministry of Education more recently.
0: Novapay.
11: Has had a similar thing. Okay. So isn't it time we learnt that we ought to do our proper due diligence to make sure these systems, before we shell out this vast amount of money, actually work?
0: Yeah. They're quite good examples, aren't they? Novapay and INSIS.
11: Yeah, exactly.
0: Maria.
13: You know, and I think probably some people watching from the outside would, bulk at taxpayer money going towards consultants. But sometimes I think you better to bring in the experts, especially if something like a major IT project, you really do need people who know what they're doing.
0: Right, very good. You're on the whip with Maria Slade, Jackie Vanderkeep, and Chris Carter tonight. And we decided to dispense with the quiz just for this evening. We thought, who are the undecideds? With all the choice out there, are there any undecided voters listening? Who are you? What do you want? I am interested. Well, so happens there are. So let's go to Carterton, and we have Alice. Kia ora, Alice.
14: Good afternoon. Good evening.
0: It's so nice to have you on. So let me ask you, how have you ended up as an undecided voter?
14: Well, I traditionally have always voted Labor Greens, and at the last election I voted Opportunity Party. I guess it was a bit of a protest vote, and I thought I would vote them again this time round, but I've attended a couple of public meetings recently and have come away a little bit disappointed, really. And so now I'm kind of just looking for someone to give my vote to.
0: There you go. Isn't that interesting, Maria? Just still looking around, you know?
13: Yes, I understand where Alice is coming from. As a journalist, I try not to align myself too much with the politics, like I would never join a political party or anything like that. And I like to think that I vote with the issues. So I'm a bit like you, Alice. I've voted all over the place and I haven't decided where I'm putting my vote this time around.
0: Yeah. Jackie?
10: Yeah, I think there's a lot of people in this boat at the moment. And I do wonder, well, there's a couple of things that I wonder about this. One is that we've got the same two leaders of the major parties. And I don't know whether their messages are really landing in either case. And I think people are just like, where's the vision here? Like who's got the story that they can tell about how they want New Zealand to be in the future? You know, there's no sort of big picture vision piece, I think. I think that's really missing.
0: Alice, stay there. We have a former Labour man here with us. Do you have any questions for Alice, Chris?
11: Well, first of all, I want to congratulate Alice that she's thinking about it because democracies only work when people think about where they'd vote. I, of course, aren't a former Labour man. I'm still a Labour man, and that's where my vote will go. But I absolutely understand that people are not sure where to go at the moment. There's a grumpiness in the community. I've been out helping Carmel Cipollone with her campaign, and we're picking it up all over the place. People aren't happy with the status quo at the moment, and then they're looking for hope. You know, I was in the UK for a month or so, not so long ago, and Andy Burnham's campaign to become leader, inspirational. The by-election in Makerfield galvanised people. He gave people hope. So Wallace, you're right. People are looking for hope and a better future for our country. And it's up to the leaders to sell that.
0: Finally, Alice, then, you're historically Labour Greens. As an undecided voter, what's your assessment of right-leaning parties at the moment for you?
14: Well, I think ACT New Zealand First definitely feels like they're running a social media campaign where they're releasing policies that maybe in reaction to things that they're seeing spiking, in particular in relation to immigration recently. So it's hard to see how that fits into their broader plan, because we're also not seeing these within their larger policy plan. And it feels like National is kind of resting on the laurels of the success that some of their more high-performing MPs are having at the moment, in particular
15: like Erica Stanford.
0: Good on you. Hey, all the best with choosing. You've got a while to do it. Thanks for joining the whip and being so honest. Good on you. So are you an undecided voter like Alice? Get in touch, 2101. And of course, Jackie, that mix, it's got a bit more, it's perhaps got a bit more spicy than other elections because you've got that other issue in the mix, which is opportunity as well, right?
10: Yeah, I agree. And I think it is making this election more interesting. And I think over the next 8 weeks, it'll be interesting to see how that goes on the campaign, how they stand up to scrutiny, how the polling goes. Well, for everybody, obviously. But I think having a new party in the mix does make it more interesting for people and it gives them another option to look at.
0: What do you think, Chris?
11: Wallace, you and I were discussing this before we came on air. I think that the mood in the country at the moment is a very disgruntled mood. People aren't happy with the way of the world, or the way of New Zealand economy, with the politics in general. So that's an opening for opportunity. It reminds me of 2002, where United Future under Peter Dunn came in unexpectedly. They were a bit of a flash in the pan. They didn't last, but they were a new dynamic. And so people, you know, I

0: excuse me, please. Kelly in Beachhaven says, Wallace, I know where I'm not putting my vote. Chris Carter is right. Where is the hope? It's 9 away from 8. You're on the whip with Maria Slade, Chris Carter and Jackie Van Dyke. Now, fuel tax has been the subject of hot debate, as has every other form of tax. And on Monday, it was announced that a scheduled 12-cent increase at the start of the year has been deferred until 2028. Transport Minister Chris Bishop says they've made that call to cushion the cost of living, and Labour is also campaigning on deferring fuel tax increases. We'll go to you, Maria, as the business editor first. I mean, the Post reports this tax delay will be debt funded and goes against official advice. This has become quite political, fuel tax. Is this responsible?
1: Oh, politicians do lots of things against officials' advice, don't they, Chris? So that's nothing new. Well, I think, you know, the government was not too willing to admit that it's going to be, about $1 billion of it is going to be debt funded, because obviously that's not such a good look. I think that they obviously want to be appealing to people who are very concerned about the cost of living at the moment. So it is entirely political and probably not entirely responsible.
0: Oh, Chris.
2: Look, Wallace, I think that there's too much immediacy in policy and nothing strategic and long-term. You know, our national debt is at the moment $187.8 billion, 42% of our GDP. In 2008, it was only $1.8 billion, 5% of our GDP. You know, this debt burden is a burden for future generations. And so to borrow just a bit over $1 billion to defer a fairly modest rise in fuel tax, you know, the government has borrowed the money. Yeah. It's sort of sounding, it's getting more and more Trumpian every day, and we will pay the cost of the future.
0: Jackie, tax, such a huge issue, would have been a vote killer for either party to go ahead with the planned fuel tax increases at this stage. You can see, you can clearly see the political aspect of this.
3: Oh, definitely. I mean, this, I agree with everything that Chris and Maria have said. This is all about the politics right now. And they're definitely, both sides are trying to look like they're helping people with the cost of living. But the reality is that it is going to cost money one way or the other, like, because if we don't have that tax, then our roads don't get maintained, and obviously we've discussed the increased debt. And the other thing I wonder too is, I do wonder with this particular promise whether in fact it can hold, like whether the parties are actually going to be able to, like, they can promise it now, but is it really sustainable? Like, you know, like we've
0: right.
3: Yeah, I just don't know that.
0: Yeah. Hey, but quite a bit of interest in terms of way to vote. I'm looking for someone who actually wants to do some governing in the interest of the country rather than blaming and squabbling like infants that we see now. Here is another one. I'm another somewhat undecided voter, usually party vote Green and Labour for MP, but I'm pretty unimpressed with the Labour. The leader, in my view, is uninspiring. Their policies seem very low-key and late, but will not vote National, Act New Zealand First. And another one here. I don't really agree with anything about opportunity, but I am so sick of the combative gotcha politics. And I want to ask you this. I didn't get you to prep for this tonight, but I want to ask you this. Do you think the country is sick of left-right politics?
3: Well,
0: what do you think? You first, Chris.
2: Okay, I think the country's sick of short-termism. I think the country wants hope. It wants a vision. It wants to have a government which it believes is making the right policy choices for New Zealanders now, next year, and in 20 years' time. And, you know, I don't want to keep quoting my former boss, Helen Clark, but she just recently, her foundation put out a report where they said, what we need to is empower the parliament and particularly the select committees where there's a lot of cross-party work takes place, where they're looking in a sensible, long-term strategic way on important issues from climate change to housing to the economy, etc. Instead of these one-off scores like, let's borrow $1 billion to avoid this tax, which we'll bring in later.
0: Do you see what I mean, Jackie? I mean, you're a political analyst. Is there a case to be made for looking, because people are wanting it here, beyond the left and right political divide?
3: Yeah, I think people are fed up with that. And I

0: I think that has actually been a particular problem recently. So National have blamed a lot of the situation on Labor, and then Labor is saying, well, we can't say what we're going to do until we know what National have done. And people are just like, seriously, can you just tell me what you stand for and what your vision is for our country? You know, they're not really interested in, well, you know, Labor did that, so now we have to do this, and they're blaming each other all the time. They are definitely looking for something more.
1: What do you reckon, Maria?
2: Well, it's got really scrappy, I think, because it's on such a knife edge at the moment as to which way it's going to go. And the example I was going to give is the bed tax. So Auckland has an agreement with the government, the city deal. The bed tax was a part of that. Now the government's backtracked on that because we're in centre-right government, so we don't, you know, bring in new taxes. But, you know, the councils are all crying out for it, Queenstown, Auckland. How do we fund all this infrastructure you want us to build to make our cities grow? And now you're backtracking on a really practical, sensible way that was really not going to impact people all that much to pay for it.
1: Big response tonight, so thank you for all your feedback coming through on the whip. You can go back and listen on Apple and Spotify. But finally to this, it was big news today, actually, wasn't it? The Green Party MP Tamitha Paul refusing to apologise after getting her facts wrong in Parliament when she accused several MPs of buying houses since interest deductibility was reversed by the current government. Here's a snippet of the video she posted, which racked up about 1 million views.
3: Let's talk about the National and New Zealand First MPs, including Grant McCallum, who bought a house in Wellington so that they can pay themselves the accommodation allowance. While taxpayers pay their mortgage off.
4: Point of order, Speaker, I have not bought a place out to rent it out, and I do not rent it out.
1: Chris Carter, why is it so hard for MPs to apologise?
5: I don't think it's hard. Maybe for some MPs, you know, but you know, things get said in that chamber that can be quite outrageous at times. I mean, Wayne Mapp, who was on your program recently, in 2003, when I was local government minister, called me a queer in the middle of the parliament.
1: I'll check hands out on that.
5: You can.
2: I remember
5: give you July,
2: that, actually.
5: July 2003, when I was out local government minister, I laughed. You know, I mean, the speaker made him apologise. But, you know, so stuff gets said, you know, in that chamber, you know, it's just a fact of life.
1: Okay.
5: You got to be, I think people respect you when you apologise.
1: Okay, in 20 seconds or less, should you apologise?
2: Yes, because, you know, I'm a journalist, I have to check my facts. You know, don't let the facts get in the way of a good story, or, you know, the facts do get in the way of a good story occasionally.
1: Jackie, apologise?
0: Definitely, and I think all of them should follow suit.
1: Very good. Wow. Hey, cracker show. Thank you so much. Jackie Van Der Kee, Maria Slade, Chris Carter. That is The Whip. Go back and listen. A big thanks to my producers, Tessa Guest and Jose Barbosa. Stick around because we have Nights with Emile Donovan.
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7: RNZ News at 8. Kia ora, good evening. I'm Alison Leonard. A Kiwi Bank economist predicts the rise in inflation will be short-lived, as domestic inflation is already cooling, with wage growth and rent increases both sitting around 2%. The Reserve Bank has increased the official cash rate to 2.75%, saying it needs to reduce economic stimulus to tackle high inflation. But Jared Kerr says inflation is influenced by international pressures.
8: The inflation that we're seeing right now is temporary. It is a supply shock in oil markets, international oil markets, that we have absolutely no ability to influence.
7: Jared Kerr also says the latest decision suggests the Reserve Bank is prepared to wait and see how the economy responds. Meanwhile, Westpac and ANZ have raised floating mortgage rates by 25 basis points to match the cash rate increase. ANZ has also raised the cost of some business lending. Labor's leader has denied the party's ban on oil and gas exploration is to blame for the closure of Methanex. The methanol supplier in Taranaki is the country's largest gas user and says it's being forced to shut due to low supply of natural gas. The Energy Minister, Simeon Brown, says that's because the former Labor government banned new oil and gas exploration. Chris Hipkins denies there's any link.
9: New Zealand hasn't had a significant find of new natural gas for over 20 years. The oil and gas ban didn't change that reality. It was only in place for a couple of years of that time. People were out there looking for gas. They couldn't find it. That's the reason why Methanex have made this decision.
7: Chris Hipkins says Labor still plans to reinstate the oil and gas exploration ban if elected. Winston Peters says despite the absence of several leaders, the Pacific Islands Forum Leaders Summit is active and productive. The Foreign Minister is swapping out with Prime Minister Christopher Luxon tonight after engaging with several countries' leaders and announcing a new port upgrade with the US in the Cook Islands. Mr. Peters says the summit has been attended with determination by many.
10: The Pacific Islands Forum is starting to look like the real deal. Now we've got a long way to go now. We've got to narrow down some of our focuses to things that we need to achieve of an economic and social time. But, you know, it's nothing like as ordinary as it used to be.
7: The leaders of Fiji, Samoa, Kiribati, Vanuatu, Solomon Islands and New Caledonia are absent from this year for a variety of reasons. The man accused of shooting dead the US conservative activist Charlie Kirk on a Utah University campus last year has pleaded not guilty. Tyler Robinson's plea comes after the judge said he should face trial on capital murder charge. At a preliminary hearing, prosecutors laid out what they say is overwhelming evidence the death penalty is warranted. Ryan McBride is from the Utah County Attorney's Office.
11: Tyler James Robinson shot and killed Charlie Kirk because he disagreed with him. And he did it by firing a high-powered rifle into a crowd of over 3,000 people, which created a great risk of death that anyone would know about.
7: Mr. McBride alleged DNA ties Robinson to the murder weapon, and he also confessed to the crime to loved ones. An original artwork by Footrot Flats creator Murray Ball will be sold to raise funds to promote water safety. Murray Ball drew the image of dog in a life jacket bobbing in the sea with some cheeky chip-stealing seabirds on his head for Water Safety NZ 50 years ago. Now the organisation is hoping it will raise $50,000 to support its work. Murray Ball's son Mason says water safety is a cause his family has long supported.
12: Dad always wanted to have his art and his pictures talking for something more than just making people laugh. So he would have been overjoyed to know that this water safety campaign was still up and running and hopefully still encouraging people to donate to a worthy cause.
7: Mason Ball says his dad was always keen to spend time with his kids in the great outdoors. The Lower South Island has been shaken by four earthquakes this evening, all centred near Milford Sound. The first was just after 6 o'clock, measuring 5.5, the second and third around 7 o'clock, measuring 5.6 and 4.8 respectively, and the fourth at 7:39pm was 4.6. All were relatively shallow at around 5 kilometres deep. Thousands of people have reported feeling the quakes, most as light or weak shaking. And that's the news.
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7: Emil Donovan is along with Knights in just a moment. First, though, the short forecast from Met Service until midnight tomorrow. Northland to Taranaki, including Coromandel, Bay of Plenty in the central high country, partly cloudy, isolated showers, turning to rain for a time tomorrow evening south of Waikato. Gisborne to Wairarapa, fine, high cloud at times. Whanganui to Wellington, partly cloudy, the odd shower north of Huruwhenua today and elsewhere tomorrow evening. Nelson, Marlborough, Canterbury and Otago, excluding Clutha, high high cloud at times, a few spots of rain about Otago for a time, scattered rain developing in Nelson from tomorrow evening. Clutha and Southland, showers clearing tomorrow afternoon but returning overnight. Bulleter Fiordland, mostly cloudy, occasional showers but rain in Fiordland, heavy at times. Thunderstorms are possible tomorrow night south of Hokitika. And Chatham Islands, the odd shower clearing this afternoon and fine spells increasing. It is 6 minutes past eight.
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15: Thank you, Alison Leonard. And a very happy Wednesday to you, Aotearoa. Welcome along to Nights. Emile Donovan here with you till midnight on RNZ National. It's great to have your company. Thank you very much for tuning into the program. Great to be here in the chair, as it always is. A terrific show coming up for you tonight as well. Let me tell you a little bit about it. Colin's in with the midweek media watch a bit later on. We're going to be talking about this big rugby flyover, the planes getting within a hair's breadth of the stadium in South Africa. Also animal advertisements and a smorgasbord of election debates. That's at about 8:30. And then after 9, it is quite a legal show tonight, as you'll hear in a couple of minutes' time. After 9, the government's victims advocate Ruth Money is here to discuss her recommendation to the government that juries be replaced with panels of experts in sexual violence trials. Which, of course, is, you know, that's a pretty big thing. Juries being a foundational element of our legal system, so Ruth will be here to talk through her thinking and how this would help victims in the legal system. That's, as I said, about 9:30. Also, of course, it being Wednesday, we need a bit of whimsy, don't we? Whimsical Wednesday. So we have a riddle for you. The riddle master has been hard at work. He has delivered to me a riddle for you to decipher. And as usual, the first person to correctly decipher the riddle master's riddle and to text the answer to 2101 wins the Knight's mug and all of the glory and the bitter, bitter envy that mug brings with it. So your first clue for the riddle tonight is as follows. I am ubiquitous. I am everywhere. You cannot escape me. Not that you'd want to. I graced your television screens in the 1970s and in the 1980s. I became an unexpected style icon. In American sports, I am colloquially the Holy Grail. I am a little bit, and I'm pretty cute when fused with a holy man. That is your first clue tonight. I am ubiquitous. I am everywhere. You cannot escape me, not that you'd want to. I graced your TV screens in the 1970s and 80s, becoming an unexpected style icon. In American sports, I am colloquially the Holy Grail. I am a little bit, and I'm pretty cute when fused with a holy man. What am I? Send me a text if you think you know. Send me a text if you don't think that you know, but you want to have a go, because what is the worst that could happen? 2101 is the text number. Knights at rnz.co.nz is the email address if you prefer that mode of communication. And you can find a bit more about tonight's program, including some details about the detail and the reading after 10 on our website, rnz.co.nz/nights is the address for that. But the time right now, it's approaching. In fact, it is to the second exactly 10 minutes past 8. And we begin tonight springboarding off an excellent article yesterday in the NBR with class action lawsuits, which used to feel pretty rare in New Zealand. That is starting to change, though. We've already seen a number of high-profile cases. You may have been paying attention to this big bank case pertaining to ANZ and ASB, which has been unfolding over the past couple of years. And one legal expert says we should expect a whole lot more of them. It's Andrew Colgan, who is a partner at McElroy's, and Andrew says class actions are becoming a much bigger part of New Zealand's legal landscape and perhaps intensifying into the future. He joins me on the line now. Andrew, kia ora to you. Really nice to have you on the program.
16: Kia ora, Emil.
15: What's a class action lawsuit, Andrew?
16: Great place to start. So a class action, I guess, instead of being a claim brought by a group of people. This is a claim brought in the court by a representative plaintiff on behalf of a class of people. And so you have named on the court documents, and in court you have one or perhaps a small number of plaintiffs, but they are there on behalf of an absent class member who are not in court. They don't have a say in how the proceedings are conducted, but it's on their behalf that the claim is brought. And that class, or those sorts of classes, can be just about anything. I mean, the kind of common ones that we see are claims brought by on behalf of the shareholders in a company against the board of directors, for example, or I guess in the claim in the example that you mentioned of the banking class action, people who held a home loan with either ASB or ANZ within a particular window of time. So that's essentially what makes it a class action, or what makes it different from a normal court case.
17: Yeah, right. And because it's being brought on behalf of a class of people, which can sometimes number into many, many, many, many, many thousands of people, they can sometimes be eye-watering sums when the lawsuit goes the way of the plaintiffs, right? I mean, an example might be the big tobacco company's lawsuit in the 90s, which I think was hundreds of billions of dollars.
16: Yeah, that's right. And I mean, particularly in overseas jurisdictions with larger populations, and I'm thinking America, yeah, in particular, but also the UK and Australia, it's not uncommon for the size of the claims to get into the billions or the tens of billions of dollars.
17: So what's the calculus that the class kind of weighs up? Like, why take a lawsuit alongside 100 people or 1,000 people or 100,000 people when you could, if you have a claim, you could just take one yourself and keep that sweet, sweet settlement money, just keep those Benjamins to yourself, Andrew?
16: Yeah, one thing that is common to not all class actions, but a lot of them is you might have when you think about what is at stake for the individual person, it probably doesn't make sense, or it's not viable for that person to bring their claim by themselves. So, I mean, to go back to the banking class action, you might be talking about a few hundred dollars per customer. Litigation is very expensive, there are a lot of these claims. If they were brought by an individual, just if you looked at them from the perspective of the individual, they wouldn't be worth bringing. But when you aggregate the interests of hundreds or thousands of people together, you get economies of scale that do make them viable. Another ingredient that is a feature that's common to class actions is having a funder, somebody that's prepared to pony up and pay the costs of the litigation and bear the risk that's unsuccessful. So a lot of class action litigation here and overseas is initiated, even though it's brought by a representative plaintiff who falls within the category of a person that suffered loss. It will be funded by an external party who's willing to take that risk.
17: You mentioned this, we'll get into that in a bit, litigation funding, because that's very interesting. But you mentioned this earlier that I associate class action lawsuits typically with overwhelmingly with the United States, but also I guess the UK, Australia, not so much New Zealand. Why is that?
16: Look, there are a few reasons. I mean, one is that we don't currently have any governing legislation that sort of provides the framework for class action litigation. So it has been developing piecemeal with the rules sort of being made by the courts as it develops. Historically, the New Zealand courts have been resistant to
18: people's litigation being funded by another party.
17: Right, yeah. What, because it turns it turns sort of the legal system into a potential investment vehicle, I suppose.
18: Essentially, yeah. And so class actions have sort of emerged as a bit of an exception to a long-standing rule about not bringing litigation on behalf of somebody else. I think also that part of it, and this is probably more speculation, but I think part of it is a bit of a cultural thing. We as a legal system, we made a conscious choice to get rid of personal injury litigation.
17: Yeah, we kind of like no fault in a way, don't we? We like simplicity, yeah. Elegance.
18: Yep. So on the back of that, or as part of that, we've got as part of our the way that we enforce claims against wrongdoers tends to be actions by regulators. Claims that you would expect to be seen to be brought by a private funder in, for example, the States, you might expect to see the equivalent claim brought by, for example, the Commerce Commission in New Zealand. So all of those perhaps have contributed to why New Zealand, also size, ultimately. Because we're a smaller population in a smaller market, probably it's harder to find claims that are going to be viable, or that are going to get to the scale where they're viable to fund. So all of those things have contributed to the fact that perhaps we've been a bit slower out of the blocks than other common law jurisdictions.
17: And yet we've seen this kind of, maybe not quite an explosion, a pop of class actions over the past few years, this banking one, which I mentioned in the intro. There's also this ongoing one against Johnson and Johnson, and a few others that I think are kind of bubbling away in the background there. I mean, why is that? Did something happen?
18: I think there's no defining event, but a series of things have happened, and those things have happened in court, and they have been a series of procedural decisions that have been made by judges that have progressively opened the door to class action or more viable class actions. And a good example of that is a few years ago, we had our first opt-out class action, which is before that, class actions had been opted in, and so when you start a class action, you've got to go to court and get what is called representative orders, and that's where the class is defined. And with an opt-in class action, the class is defined by the court, that they define the criteria, and anybody meeting that criteria can choose to take a step to join the class. A few years ago, we had our first opt-out class actions. And what that means is that in the same way, the class is defined by criteria that are agreed to by the court. But rather than opting in, anybody who meets that criteria will automatically be considered a class member unless they take a step to opt out. And the consequence of that has been that there are much larger classes because most people, part of human nature is inertia, and most people won't take a step to either opt in or opt out.
17: Yeah, right.
18: And so, you know, when you think about the Johnson & Johnson class action, which is before the courts at the moment, which, you know, where the class is defined by anybody that bought a range of nasal decongestant medicine, you know, cold and flu medicines over a defined period. Most people aren't going to go out of their way to you know, sign a whole lot of forms and join in. But as soon as you've got an opt-out class action, then everybody who is defined by that class by having bought these products within the period automatically becomes a class member, and so you go from a situation where you might have a few hundred people who would be motivated to to join to several hundred thousand people who have who
17: are not motivated to leave
18: their class, yeah. and are not motivated to leave, exactly.
17: Yeah. When we talk about class action suits, I mean, do people get rich off this? Like, what sorts of settlements are we talking about for individuals generally? Like, I know that this ANZ case, there was a similar one with ASB as well. I think the settlement in the ANZ case was about $125 million. I think ASB was around about the same level, maybe a little bit more, which is a lot of money, but yeah. We're talking here about tens of thousands of claimants. So that's, and after fees, lawyers fees, yes. You know, the litigation funders fees, that's like what, a couple of, I mean, you'd be lucky to clear $1,000 after all that, but I suppose you're not having to do anything, so better than a kick in the bum.
18: Exactly. You know, somebody calls you up and says, look, you know, we've worked out that you fit in this class, and you know, we've been working hard for the last 5 years and we've managed to secure you a settlement of X. So long as X is greater than zero, then that's great. But, you know, I mean, the different people have different interests. And what drives these class actions is the funder. And the funder will fund, they'll pay all the legal fees up front. They will bear the risk of losing and having to pay a whole lot of costs. But in return for that, they will take a cut of whatever the winnings are, whether that those winnings either in a judgment by the court or in a negotiated settlement. And so for those funders, they do stand to take home quite a handsome sum. They take home a generally a proportion of the overall sum. In a lot of class actions, they stand to win big,
17: yeah.
18: And of course they will argue that the action would never have got off the ground without them, and because they have borne the risk and paid the cost, they're entitled to that reward, and you know, it's hard to argue with that. But in terms of the big winners, I think the funders tend to be the big winners. Lawyers tend to do quite well.
17: I know, I was going to say. Running a close second in still a world record time. Yeah, interesting.
18: Yeah, and then, you know, in terms of each individual class member, that's very much going to depend case by case. But particularly for consumer class actions, you know, if you think about what the remedy is likely to be, for example, for the Johnson & Johnson, you know, we're not talking people who are out of pocket by hundreds of thousands or tens of thousands of dollars. The individual amounts are going to be quite small.
17: Yeah, I mean, it is actually kind of a fascinating tension, isn't it? Because I can see some people thinking, we don't, you know, New Zealand doesn't want any part of this. This is sort of an Americanized commercialization of the legal system, and you know, it spits in the face of all of the noble things that the legal system kind of stands for. But I was talking to a friend of mine earlier on who's a lawyer and who is, you know, fervently in favor of these. He said, you know, this is a way of holding corporations accountable. They are hugely rich and hugely powerful big corporations, and more powerful in some cases than whole countries, and access to justice is a buzzword, he told me. Class actions give access to justice.
18: That's certainly, I think, where the conversation needs to happen and keep happening. You know, what is you know, from a public policy perspective, you know, what's the purpose of class actions? Are they primarily to compensate the class members? Are they to deter corporate wrongdoing or to hold corporate wrongdoers to account? And if that's the primary motivation, are they preferable to the actions of our regulators? You know, the Commerce Commission and the Financial Markets Authority and all these regulators that. You know, our taxes fund to investigate and bring claims against these parties for the same behaviour. So that I think is a genuinely important policy question. Access to justice, undoubtedly, you know, as a matter of logic, there are claims being brought that wouldn't be brought without the class mechanism. Mm. I think it's worth thinking about the value of that access to justice rather than just the fact of it. Mm. I think we need to consider what effect class actions will have on judicial resources that are already strained. You know, large class actions tend to take up a lot of court time. So you know, it is and I mean another feature I think that we will see a lot of as our class action market expands is what's called follow-on class action. So you've got a regulator that I mean, just to put a completely hypothetical example, let's say you've got a big box retailer that is investigated by the Commerce Commission for its marketing practices, and it's found to have been deceptive in the way that it markets its sales. Mm. And so the Commerce Commission goes after it, and there's a prosecution that ends up with a big fine. But then on the back of that, you might have a funder that comes in and says, well, in addition to that fine, we want to represent the you know, the 80,000 people that have bought products from this store and wouldn't have bought them or wouldn't have paid as much, and you know, we've calculated that they all overpaid by X, and you know, and that's sort of, I guess, a very simplistic
17: but totally understandable. Yeah,
18: but that's sort of how you might formulate a class action, and I think there's a question about whether there's value in duplicating that process of having a regulator go after a corporate wrongdoer and then a class action following it on. I think that, you know, there are questions. I mean, access to justice is obviously important, but the reality is, just in terms of which claims are going to go ahead and which ones aren't, that choice is going to be made by what cases are considered profitable rather than you know, necessarily what cases are considered to be in the public interest.
17: Still so, imperfections,
18: Yeah, so I mean, all of these, I think, are really important parts of a discussion that we should be having as a country. And I mean, the problem at the moment is that the rules are being made by the courts, and I think the courts are, on the whole, doing a pretty good job. We're sort of developing a relatively coherent and understandable body of law about how a class action should be run, but the courts aren't able to grapple with these. It's not their job to grapple with these big, broad public policy questions.
17: So specialist class action lawsuit legislation?
18: Well, that's. I mean, there's been a recommendation that the Law Commission undertook quite a big process of consulting on that and came up with some recommendations a couple of years ago, and some recommendations about what a class action act or legislation would look like. Doesn't seem to be much uptake at the moment from any of the political parties on that, but I'd hope that's in the pipeline and that once that gets before Parliament, that's a good opportunity for us to have another good discussion about it.
17: Indeed. Interesting stuff. Andrew Colgan, really nice talking to you, Andrew. Thanks for your time. Appreciate it.
18: Thanks for having me.
17: That is Andrew Colgan, who is a partner at McElroy's, and we were talking there about class action lawsuits and the development thereof in New Zealand, which seems to be happening apace. It is 8:30 here on RNZ National. We've got some Midweek Media Watch with Colin Peacock coming up very shortly. But right now, it is time for our report from Parliament. This is The House Tonight with Phil Smith.
19: Kia ora. Kofa Smith aho. Nau mai ki te whare. Welcome to The House. This week, MPs heard a farewell speech from a two-term National MP, Paulo Garcia, who, while he has a lower profile than some, will have been a role model for many as New Zealand's first Filipino ethnicity MP. And he had some powerful and pertinent words for his colleagues.
20: One of life's greatest challenges is not to think that we are bigger and better than who we really are. All the more as members of parliament, there's a huge temptation to think we are like the great big tractor wheels that the tractor won't work without us, when the reality is that we are actually just the clumps of soil that's stuck on them. Conversely, the toxicity of politics can actually make us feel even less. The human need to be seen, heard, and acknowledged can become overwhelming. In wanting to be the big wheels, we miss the fact that the clumps of soil formed together make up the field that's infinitely more valuable than the great big tractor wheels that may often need to be replaced. Politics is also like a marathon. Some have trained for it all their lives. Some get into it to see what they can contribute, and some for the perks and praises of winning at all costs. And because intense focus and long work hours are the rule, many would have run the full distance without real connection and engagement. Many times to the detriment of our own teams, our friends, and our families. Despite the huge platform for engagement and community it presents, politics can be hugely isolating. We can end up siloed and thinking that everything is about us. There is so much to do to keep New Zealand afloat and going in the right direction. Amid the onslaught of threats and the barrage of hate and calumny, risks to personal safety, on top of the unrelentingly fast pace and volume of work, even the greatest of intentions to see, hear, and acknowledge others are lost in some. But what I've realized is, apart from a few exceptions, possibly, this is no one's fault. It's simply the nature of the beast that politics is. Grateful to have met so many amazing people and learned so much. Parliament is a study in human behavior and motivations. It's also a reflection of the public. Instead of thriving in our shared humanity, some choose to condemn and divide. Language is weaponized to foster hate and division, doubt and suspicion. Many of the public, often the most vulnerable, hear words spoken in this house, take them and action that hate. I have had more than a lifetime's worth of profane gestures and nastiness through my time as a member of parliament. I've always believed in a final judgment, not expecting that judgment happens here. For the first time in my life, I was screamed at over the phone over a sustained period where a friend walking beside me exclaimed, "Wow, who was that?" I've almost been run over, threatened, thrown cans at, attacked while in my car. My wife and I have had to move house. It isn't real until it happens to you. This takes an emotional toll for some more than others. It threatens our peace. I take from the words of a person I follow closely, peace is not merely a political or institutional reality. It is the fruit of conscience, where resentment, indifference, and hatred can either be escalated or reconciled. Words can open paths or close them. They can illuminate reality or distort it to the point of making encounter impossible. I mentioned this in my maiden speech. Let hateful words be the undoing of those who wield them. We who hold public office have a special obligation to be mindful of our words. In order to disarm language instead of weaponizing it, firmness does not mean contempt. Disagreement does not affirm hate. Alleging the contrary is simply false and misleading. Respect cannot be demanded when it's not lived.
19: That was retiring National Party MP Paulo Garcia, and you've been listening to The House. E te whakarongo koe ki te whare. This program is produced with funding from Parliament's Office of the Clerk. Matua.
17: Thank you, Phil. And The House will be back with more from Parliament at the same time tomorrow here on Nights. It's 24 minutes away from 9.
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15: Here are some things the Riddle is not. No one's got it yet. It is not Punxsutawney Phil the Groundhog. It is not charm. It is not a ring. Nor is it a basketball singlet or shorts. In fact, it is not clothing. It is not Kermit the Frog. It is not Dolly Parton. It is not a mullet or a cup or a haircut or a TV evangelist. What a guess. It is not neon, nor Monty Python, nor a goat, nor a moustache, nor a hat, nor is it wool. Here is your second clue. By the way, if you want to have a read through the clues, sometimes that can help it click for the riddle. You can find them on our website, rnz.co.nz/nights. Clue number two. In some countries, I have a bit of an identity crisis, most notably the land of tea and mushy peas. I can be constructed from many materials, wood, for example, paint, glass, chocolate, bananas. The possibilities are endless. You don't want me on your shoulder, though. Or heaven forfend, your tooth. In some countries, I have a bit of an identity crisis, most notably the land of tea and mushy peas. I can be constructed from many materials, wood, paint, glass, chocolate, bananas. The possibilities are endless. You don't want me on your shoulder, though, or heaven forfend, your tooth. What am I? Send me a text if you think you know. 2101 is the number. Knight's mark to the first person to correctly decipher the riddle. But let's talk a bit of media. Colin Peacock is in Mr. Midweek Media Watch himself with the Midweek Media Watch. He joins me from the studio in Wellington. Hello, Colin.
3: Hi there.
17: How you doing?
3: Good, but your riddle clues derail my thoughts. You know, I've got everything lined up, the things I want to say in the time allowed, and then my mind just drifts off into...
17: cryptic world.
3: Yeah. And then I have to quickly reassemble them when you introduce me.
17: You know what?
3: I'm doing it right now.
17: It sounds like a you problem, Colin.
3: It's no one else's problem.
17: Not that's, to put too fine a point on right. it. All right, let's get into it. Let's talk a bit of media. And last week we talked about the hype over rugby's greatest rivalry. But last week it hit new heights, Colin, with that plane stunt. What did you make of this? Good story?
3: Yeah, I think so. I mean, a lot of people might be a bit fed up of hearing about it. It was Sunday that they saw this happen or heard about it later. But I think it's a fascinating media event. You got very cross with me, actually, last week, didn't you?
17: Did I?
3: You told me, just let people enjoy the rugby. Stop talking about the hype.
17: I enjoyed making an appearance on Sunday Media Watch, actually. I like that, yeah.
3: Oh, did you? It was no charge. It's a free service I offer. But, I mean, I think this is relevant because we have to go back there and be joined up about this because this did take the hype to, no pun intended, a new level. I think partly it was designed to capture news media and social media attention for that airline and not really about the rugby itself. I think you did briefly mention it with Ben Strang on a Monday, as you normally do, talk about sports things 2 days before I want to talk about them with your sports person. Again, that's another me problem, let's put it like that. Didn't he say, Ben, it was something like it was unwise yet awesome or something?
17: Yeah,
3: like
17: he
3: that?
17: Did. He did. I called it the ridiculous flyover. Because it was kind of ridiculous. I thought it was completely ridiculous.
3: It really was. I mean, a lot of people thought it was fake. And maybe people like me heard about it or saw it first, images of it on social media, which is part of how, you know, this developed. It was, I think, designed for that purpose. And I saw an image of it on Sunday morning before I'd seen the footage of the match. And, it looked AI, or it looked a bit fake to me. And I sat down to watch the start of the match with my French brother-in-law, who happened to be visiting at the time, and the match appeared to be about to kick off with no low-flying aircraft. So I figured, oh, that was just a bit of a scam. Mm. And then lo and behold, you know, with no fanfare, perfectly timed, I guess, the jets swooped over. But it all happened so fast. It was impractical for people in the stands, for people at that event. It was not tailored for them at all. It was all about those images that would be captured later. And Airlink was all over it. So on their own social media, Airlink, proud official sponsor of rugby's greatest rivalry, presented by Castle Double Malt, the South African brewery. And then all the hashtags, Fly Airlink, Sky Bucks, which is their rewards program. And it got a lot of praise from advertising and marketing people. I actually went on LinkedIn to see what the pros would make of it. And there was an ad expert from Stellenbosch in South Africa who said, to the marketing team at Airlink, I hope your 2027 budget has just approved itself. Our first reaction was, no way is this real. We immediately hopped on Instagram to check, and then other videos started dropping, and it was 100% real. Reach maxed is the appropriate term here. So big thumbs up from everyone in this business, and yet other people with maybe sporting or safety concerns, you know, and then the news media got involved, and it became a kind of health and safety outrage media story that might actually reflect pretty badly on the brand, I think, and possibly the event.
17: But, I mean, who was it? Oscar Wilde, Colin? The only thing worse than being talked about is not being talked about. It's done what it was meant to do, which is get attention and get people talking about the brand.
3: Yeah, well, yeah, we're all in the gutter, but some of us are looking at the stars, aren't we? I think he might have also said, or, as I've told you before, the same boiling water that makes the egg hard makes the potato soft. Anyway,
17: yes.
3: I think the way.
17: Look at all of these metaphors. Metaphorical midweek media wash. Look at this.
3: This is like you derail me with your riddle cues.
17: Oh, I'm still on track, Colin. Yeah, I'm still on track.
3: Yeah. But it was the absolute minutiae with which the armchair experts then engaged in this that probably Airlink and their social media folks had anticipated, because it all came pouring in. People analysing the height and the pitch of the aircraft and all of that. But, you know, in the end, I thought brand safety was a big part of media. And if you have an airline that most people probably think people want them to be safe, I think
17: flying
3: the airline
17: that close, it was pretty close. Like, I kind of want to know whether they intended to get that close to the stadium, because it looked touch and go.
3: Yeah, I think people want to fly with an airline they think is not going to fly that close to major buildings, particularly those with, you know, about 60,000 odd completely unsheltered, vulnerable people in there. Yeah. So I don't know in the end whether it actually reflects well on the brand or not.
17: You've got to give the people what they want, Colin. Maybe the people want treacherously dangerous stunts. What do you think was the balance of public opinion on this?
3: Well, there's one way to know about this, and that's to listen to hours and hours of talk radio, talkback, debating the topics. I have a couple of, a selection of three audio cuts for you here. So let's start first of all with a bit of talk radio. It's actually the Cape Town station, KFM 94.5. Darren, one of their morning hosts, clearly believed there was nothing to see here.
4: This is South Africa. This is a place where we drive without car insurance. You're applying Swiss level risk assessment and management to people who tow a car with a frayed rope. Come on, we transport an entire lounge suite on the back of an NP200. Yeah. You've seen your uncle move one entire double bed on the roof of his Hyundai i10 with no ropes. He just puts his one arm out the window, and that arm is rated at 3 tons, people. Tell me, are you worried? Are you worried? No, no. So the rest of the world, settle down.
17: Doesn't that just stir your heart, Colin, like a South African William Wallace?
3: There was more of that. There was quite a TED talk when it went on for about 2.5 minutes. But on talk radio here, the ZB network, there were a lot of people calling in about this, and some South African people here did feel slighted by this. One guy rang in railing against the authorities when he heard that this was actually being investigated and black box data had been handed over. He was saying, why do we have to listen to the couch potatoes, you know, in the offices, you know, making a ruling on this, saying that, you know, we praise the bravery and enterprise of the pilots. And possibly persuaded by this was the host of the ZB Afternoon Show that took that call, or the co-host, that's Matt Heath, who along with Tyler Adams was on air that day on Monday. And Matt Heath pointed out that all of this was, of course, a homage to that flyover of a 747 at the 1995 Rugby World Cup final.
5: I just think people loved it and said, how good, more of that please. But I might be wrong, if you can remember the outrage about that, 61 metres for a 747. It's pretty close.
21: Yeah, we're 30 years more hysterical about safety.
5: Yeah.
3: Now, that's Matt Heath there at the end making that conclusion. But back in the actual mid-1990s, you're probably too young for this, Sonny, but the Guerrilla TV Back of the Y TV show? Ring any bells?
17: Yeah, vaguely.
3: Okay.
17: More by reputation, to be honest.
3: Yes, but that involved a fair amount of, I would say, unsafe sort of Jackass-style amateur stunt action. It's much of it based around the fictitious Kiwi stuntman Randy Campbell, who I think they later made a bit of a low-budget, full-length feature film about. And Matt Heath played his manager, Danny Parker, as the character, recurring character in Back of the Y. And they even went as far as to go to Hollywood and did a bit of a high-altitude stunt of their own. They jumped off the Back of the Y on the Hollywood sign in LA.

0: I was wondering how that was going to end. There's no gentle fade on that. It was just right back into it, Cole.
1: It was indeed. And the visuals that go with that, the extreme low-budget stunt. But I put it to you, is this a person who on a national media outlet should now be in a position of being able to give opinions on whether that... The safety and health of thousands of innocent spectators would be put at risk by a low-flying aircraft? I put it to you, no.
0: Several things, Colin, to respond to that. First of all, don't think that I didn't notice you initially committing to the South African accent and then pulling out of it and not returning.
1: You let Ben Strang do it on Monday.
0: Yeah. And you committed to it initially. I was going to let you do it too.
1: I didn't want to be...
0: I'm not responsible for your actions on the radio.
1: I didn't want to be... I should have cut the audio, then I could have let it speak for itself, shouldn't I?
0: And I've got some texts coming in right now. Hamish Walsh, QE2 Stadium, no drama. David Bowie apparently had a 747 fly over his concert in 1974. See someone from Christchurch. So there you go. I mean, 1974 was 52 years ago, but nonetheless...
1: Indeed. Well, when I was on LinkedIn looking at what the pros say, there's Vaughan Davis, who I'm not sure if you know him, but he has the agency The Goat Farm and is also a qualified pilot and a flyer now, formerly in the Air Force. He hit back at one of these PR professionals on LinkedIn saying, no, this dangerous stunt positions the airline as one prepared to risk people's lives in order to look good. How is that good marketing? And the Herald, I think, picked up on that. Media insider Shane Curry quoted him in a story saying much the same. And also the intriguing prospect, let's see what they do in the weekend for the third test. I mean, what do you do? Do you double down by increasing the number of aircraft? Do you go backwards, upside down?
0: Evel Knievel jumping over the stadium?
1: Yeah, could be. I mean, maybe, I mean, one for the supporters too, maybe like with the haka, do they turn their backs on the aircraft?
0: We're given,
1: link arms,
0: we're given ideas now,
1: it.
0: Colin, aren't we? You know, anyway.
1: Well, let's find out what happens. But it is now a bit of a marketing challenge. Do they double down on this, or do they, bend a knee to those who think it was a bit outrageous and unsafe?
0: Well, we'll be tuning in, which perhaps proves the concept. Anyway, let's keep talking sport. And another sport that's experiencing some ructions, of course, is netball. We now have this situation. Rich Lister's backing an elite pro competition from 2027. This is fascinating. What do you think? Does the success of professional netball depend on media backing, broadcast deals? Is that just the way of the world? Maybe it's always been the way of the world.
1: Well, that's a part of the deal that we have yet to work out. So you'd think they must have before committing it to the level that they have. The backers, Anna Murray, Ellie Williams, with their resources, they must have something in mind for that. But yeah, I think it will be critical. And the other thing, of course, as people have said, is retaining the good players, because as a consequence of not being able to repeat or restore or reboot the ANZ Premiership, a lot of the top players have gone to Australia and I think the UK as well to play in professional competitions there. But good reporting on the recasting, the kind of privatisation, if you like, of elite netball. Dana Johansson at RNZ, and before her also Bridget Tunnicliffe, had earlier reported extensively, on the problems that they had getting the ANZ Premiership back on TV and getting the competition in some sort of shape. So it's been reported recently that I think that Netball New Zealand lost about $3 million having to meet the cost of production since Sky left it and it went to TVNZ, which is probably great for the access, getting free-to-air coverage as well as the on-demand streaming of it. But yeah, it's a big deal. And I think with Anna Mowbray and Ellie Williams, they've had success with Auckland FC, as a lot of people have pointed out. Yeah. That's in an existing league, though, an in-league with a billionaire in Bill Foley, who's got other assets in professional football and other professional sports overseas too. So creating a whole competition is another thing.

0: rocks and flames shooting out the top of Mount Smart. Maybe there's more razzmatazz than I'm aware. But on that, Mike Hosking of News Talk ZB, you'd have heard of him?
1: I have.
0: Yeah. He talks a lot about the Warriors on air, a regular routine, almost as much as he talks about motorsport. But he made what I think was a bit of an unwise decision on Monday when he was talking about his excitement about the Warriors finishing, I think, at least top two in the NRL. And, you know, through to that final stage in a crescendo to the season, he broadcast, in closing a show on Monday, a mashup of himself talking to himself on his own watching the Warriors on TV in the weekend. And this is just a little bit of that, but probably enough.
2: Now, what is it? The f*** was that about? They're mental. It's over, well done. Great game. Top of the table, 14 points. That's as good as it gets.
0: Are there any circumstances, Emil, in which you would record yourself and play out on your show your own solo responses to watching the North London Arsenal
1: watching
0: Hotspurs
1: Arsenal
0: or something like that?
1: Half past four in the morning. No, I'm not sure that New Zealand, or indeed my career or mortgage could take that, Colin.
0: Do it.
1: Six and a half away from nine. And hey, while we're on marketing, I talked last week, before Midweek Media Watch, as a matter of fact, to Adam Brahmi about animals and advertisements. And I got a text. In fact, I got several texts about PG Tips TV ads back in the day, this was entirely new to me. I wasn't privy to these ads. You have thoughts on this, though?
0: Well, you thought they were a brand of
1: I thought they were cigarettes. Yeah.
0: That's right. Well, anyone my age or roundabouts who wasted too much time watching TV will remember one ad in particular. So you have to picture in your mind as you hear this, chimpanzees dressed as furniture removers trying to move a kind of miniature piano down a staircase, and they're chewing peanuts all the way along to make it look as though they are talking.
3: Mind the banisters, son.
4: Oh, I can't hold it, Dad.
3: Don't worry, son. I shifted more pianos than you've had up to this.
4: Great, Mr. Shifter. Like refreshment.
3: Thank you most kindly, madam.
5: There's no other tea to beat PG. It's the taste.
4: Dad, do you know the piano's on my foot?
3: You want it, son. I'll play it.
1: We've come a long way, haven't we, Colin?
0: I don't know. I think you'll get a few texts from some older listeners who...
1: All right, go on then. I'll chuck that out to the 2101. Did that audio paint a picture in your mind? Did Colin just paint a picture in your mind? Did he transport you back to a time in your life? I'd love to hear from you. 2101. Go on, Colin.
0: We were happier then. But the thing is, there were... looking it up, that ad was on a lot. But there were many, many, many for the UK made with those tame chimpanzees. I mean, they're very good, but they're just like, oh, you cringe to watch it now because clearly you cannot make commercials like that and using animals in that way. But here's the interesting part of it. Like, after that, PG Tips adopted a kind of knitted woolen monkey doll instead when they realised that using live chimps in this way was not good and teamed him up with the comedian Johnny Vegas.
1: Oh, I know Johnny Vegas, with the voice.
0: That's right, Johnny, monkey. But the weird thing about it is that they only adopted that and that pairing after the same pairing was used to advertise a failed media venture, which was, it's called On Digital. And I was actually a customer of it in the UK. This is in the very early 2000s. And they had bet the farm on sort of Division 2 championship level English football, when of course people really wanted the Premier League, which was a premium product they couldn't afford. And the whole thing failed, and after it failed they got the same team, the failed promotional team of the Woolen Monkey and Johnny Vegas, to promote PG Tips. And they also used them to make a kind of mini doco where they took them to Kenya to make this documentary all about the fair trade credentials of PG Tips and the owner Brooke Bonte.
6: This is Kericho, a PG Tips plantation in Kenya.
7: And how does a plantation get a certificate? Off the internet?
6: No, monkey. Lots of things have to be right. Farmers and their workers have to earn a decent living. They have to have access to things like hospitals and doctors and schools for their children.
1: Colin, I've got to tell you before we move on, you've absolutely had me on toast here. An avalanche of texts into 2101 from people. I remember that. The chimpanzees advent, I loved that advert. I loved the advert with the chimps. We were happier then. Go the movers. I remember that ad. Talking chimps, brilliant. There's so many of them, Colin. I doff my cap.

0: to you.
1: Yeah, they're worth a look on YouTube or something if you've got a spare minute. But fascinating, eh, that it went from this awful and unethical exploitation of animals dressed up as humans to, you know, a much more ethical use of a woolen doll into a sort of woke almost usage of it to explain the credentials of the company. But yeah, in the end, probably better marketing than flying jet aircraft into stadiums.
0: I can actually tell you, Colin, that my research last week after that interview turned up the fact that you can actually get a compilation of all the PG Tips chimpanzee ads on YouTube in one video. It's 18 minutes long.
1: Okay. Well, maybe a screening one day. Draw the curtains and make sure no one's looking in, because it's not modern ethical marketing, I'm afraid.
0: Indeed. All right, well, let's finish with a bit of chat about election debates, and some more election debates have taken place, Colin, on obviously not on the sort of main TV platforms yet, but nonetheless they have happened.
1: That's right, yeah. So just a bit of a roundup, there are three that I was thinking about. Richard Harman and his Politic website. You sometimes have him on the program, don't you? He had
0: now a columnist at the Post as well, I see.
1: Indeed, yeah, I think every Monday. So debuting 2 days ago, he had the National and Labour campaign chairs, Simeon Brown, Kieran McAnulty, Nicola Willis as well. Some of them caught flack for kind of electioneering in their speeches and sloganeering a bit rather than debating, but that apparently went down well and was well covered by the journalists who were there. Tim Murphy of Newsroom has a column called Campaign Observer. He did a good piece on Monday that was about a Paul Henry and James Christmas public meeting for ACT in Auckland, where the question of the media came up, with Paul Henry saying, being asked about sorting out the media, and said he wouldn't sell TVNZ now, probably should at some point, and that's ACT policy, but don't sell it now because it's in shitter's ditch. His words. And on RNZ, he said, we've strangled the budget, we should have we've turned the tap off to a lot of funding. He says the program has improved, programming has improved marginally as a result.
0: Oh, there you go.
1: And then we had on the Media Watch program Pat Brittenden from the Big Hairy News Network. They had their finance debate in Wellington last weekend, a full house, 11,000 views on YouTube, but unfortunately, as we covered on Media Watch, ACT pulled out, New Zealand First pulled out again, so they end up being kind of debates much to one side of politics and not the other, but they are allowed to sell their merchandise, which is kind of anti-government because they didn't do that out of respect for New Zealand First, who didn't turn up.
0: Colin Peacock, thanks very much.
1: See you next week.
2: Some of that merchandise that New Zealand First refused to come on stage because we sold is back there, and we hope you purchase some on the way out.
3: Missed opportunity to make the code Winston.
4: RNZ News at 9. Kia ora, good evening. I'm Alison Leonard. Wellington's mayor says crucial warnings the Moa Point wastewater treatment plant might catastrophically flood were missed. Approximately 14 billion litres of raw sewage has spewed into the ocean since the plant failed on February the 4th. An independent Crown review has found systemic leadership failings from Wellington City Council, Wellington Water and the plant's operator, Veolia. The report paints a picture of a complicated management system where no single organisation acted as though they were in charge. Mayor Andrew Little says similar flooding occurred in July 2025 and January 2026, but Wellington City Council was not told and didn't ask enough about the condition of the plant. ACT leader David Seymour is putting the blame for today's hike to the official cash rate squarely on the Iran war. The Reserve Bank has put the rate up by a quarter of a percentage point to 2.75%, saying it needs to reduce economic stimulus to tackle high inflation. Mr. Seymour says if the ongoing Iran war hadn't disrupted fuel prices, it's likely the rate wouldn't have risen.
5: The Iran war is one catastrophe. A Labor government is another catastrophe. If we had two catastrophes at once, we would be in much bigger trouble than we are. That's why we must lock Labor out and continue to maintain fiscal discipline.
4: Finance Minister Nicola Willis says the economy is still growing despite the rate rise. Iran says it's launched a wave of attacks on American targets in the Middle East after escalating US airstrikes were reported to have killed 5 people at an Iranian wedding ceremony. Iranian Revolutionary Guards said they'd killed a large number of American forces in Jordan, a claim swiftly denied by the US officials. The BBC's Yolande Nell is in Jerusalem.
6: This does appear to be turning into a serious military escalation. We've had confirmation now from Bahrain as well, saying that it was intercepting these Iranian aerial attacks, and that already come from Jordan, and we had Kuwait and Northern Iraq all reporting attacks too. These are all locations where there are US military bases. These are important US regional allies. Now, there were explosions across the southern Iranian coastal areas overnight. State media reporting that Bandar Abbas, the port city, was hit, Keshem Island, in the Strait of Hormuz.
4: Retail NZ says removing young people from the Move On Orders legislation shows the Select Committee process works. It's understood Parliament's Justice Committee is recommending that 14 to 17-year-olds be excluded from the legislation, which gives police the power to order people to move elsewhere if they're being disorderly, begging or rough sleeping. Retail NZ Chief Executive Carolyn Young says there was a significant amount of feedback against the bill, and it's important the government listens.
7: It certainly doesn't align with anyone that I've spoken to, and it's a long way from where you would like to think how young people would be treated.
4: Carolyn Young says there are situations where disorderly behaviour in central shopping areas needs to be addressed, but moving it from one area to another doesn't solve the underlying problems. A first-of-its-kind cattle auction in Auckland's inner city has brought farmers from across the motu. 20 Simmental bulls were sold at Cornwall Park Farm in Epsom today. At a rapid-fire auction, the bulls fetched an average of $5,600 each, though one was sold for a whopping $8,000. Farm manager Peter Maxwell will be getting a prime cut.
8: We haven't sold a bull for that sort of money before, so that's pretty cool. That was a pretty amazing sale, as I say. To be all over in 30 minutes with a high average like that, as I say, a lot of work went into that, so I'm really pretty pleased about it. Thank you.
4: Peter Maxwell says the bulls are quiet and well-behaved because they're used to living in an urban park with lots of passers-by. Five earthquakes have now struck near Milford Sound this evening. The first was just after 6 o'clock, measuring 5.5. The second was just before 7 o'clock and was a stronger 5.6. Those two were followed by weaker quakes, 4.8 and 4.6, between about 7:15 and 7:20. The latest shake was felt at 8:05 at a magnitude of 3.8. All five were relatively shallow at 5 kilometres deep. Thousands of people are reporting feeling the quakes on GeoNet. And that's the news.
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4: Back with Emile Donovan and Nights in just a moment. First, though, the short forecast from Met Service until midnight tomorrow. Northland to Taranaki, including Coromandel, Bay of Plenty and the Central High Country, partly cloudy with isolated showers, turning to rain for time tomorrow evening south of Waikato. Gisborne to Wairarapa, fine weather, high cloud at times, though. Whanganui to Wellington, partly cloudy, the odd shower north of Hurawhenua clearing overnight but returning everywhere tomorrow evening. Nelson, Marlborough, Canterbury and Otago, excluding Clutha, high cloud at times, scattered rain developing about Nelson and inland areas tomorrow. Clutha and Southland, showers clearing tomorrow morning but returning again at night. Buller to Fiordland, showers but rain in Fiordland heavy at times, thunderstorms are possible tomorrow night south of Hokitika. And Chatham Islands, cloudy with fine spells tomorrow. It is 6 minutes past nine.
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0: Thank you, Alison. You're back on Nights with Emile here on RNZ National. Gee whiz, it's a walk down PG Tips memory lane in the 2101s at the moment. Those ads certainly made an impression on you. Adrian sent me a text to the PG Tips ads. I remember those. and that the Pianos on My Footbit was famous when I was at school in the early 1980s. Still got some promo stickers buried away somewhere with that line, said Adrian, who then followed up. Adrian delivered with a beautiful photo. A beautiful photo of what appears to be a dresser in loved condition, well-loved condition, with a series of gorgeously peeling stickers on the back, one of which is a chimpanzee wearing a top hat, and the other, it's half peeled away so I can't quite see it, but it's certainly a chimpanzee with a mischievous look in his eye, or her eye. You're back on nights, as I've mentioned, with a meal here on RNZ National. Christian Smith's going to be here shortly to talk a bit of news from Europe. There's some feedback coming in as well on the stadium flyover. Regarding the stadium flyover, writes Lou, a subsumed memory of an upcoming September 11th anniversary, perhaps also rising in the collective unconscious. Yeah, that's a fair point. 25 years since 9/11. Gee whiz. The time goes pretty quickly, doesn't it? Anyway, yes, Christian's here a bit later on to talk news from Europe. He's been on holiday. Christian had a long weekend, chatting a bit about Germany, drones, Russia, a bit about France as well, and a controversial referendum there, and some German state elections too coming up this weekend. And then a bit later on, about 9:30, we have the chief victims advisor, Ruth Money, here. Ruth has advised the government to replace juries with specially trained panels of experts when it comes to sexual violence trials, essentially arguing that this would make the system better, both for victims and for defendants as well. Of course, that's a pretty big change to the legal system that's being advocated for there by Ruth Money. So she will join us to explain the vision, explain the idea, and to chat a bit about how it would work. That's at about 9:30. It will take us through to 9:45, and then we'll have some Pacific waves to take us right through to 10 o'clock. So that's what's coming up over the next hour here on RNZ National. But of course, before we do all of that, we have a riddle to decipher. We do this every Wednesday in lieu of a quiz. The riddle master crawls out of his little hole, laboratory. And he has deciphered a riddle, and he hands me a papyrus scroll, and I unroll it, and I take down the clues for the riddle, and then we challenge you to decipher it. And we say to you, the first person who can decipher this riddle and correctly text 2101 wins themselves the Knight's Mug, the greatest mug in the world, that makes everything taste better, and indeed makes you more attractive to the people to whom you wish to appear attractive. So let's read through clue number one, because I don't think anyone got it on clue number one tonight. I am ubiquitous. I am everywhere. You cannot escape me. Not that you'd want to. I graced your TV screens in the 1970s and the 1980s. I became an unexpected style icon. In American sports, I am colloquially the Holy Grail. I am a little bit, and I'm pretty cute when fused with a holy man. Now, I read you some of the excellent and quite adventurous guesses earlier on that came through on that one. Puck's Tawny Phil, for example. Charm, a ring, Kermit the Frog, a mullet, a baseball cap, neon. Some really good guesses coming through. And also some that I struggle to see how people got to that conclusion, but, you know, that's probably on me. Alan's on the line. Hello, Alan.
12: Hello, Emil. How are you?
0: I'm pretty good, mate. How are you doing?
12: Oh, not too bad. Quiet night.
0: Quiet night. How have you been staying out of mischief?
12: Shopping day today.
0: Oh.
12: Us old folks push the trolley around the supermarket, getting each other's way.
0: Get some PG tips?
12: My dad used to like it. Monkey tea. He used to love the ads.
0: Monkey tea, monkey do.
12: Not quite my thing, but you are an old player.
0: I've actually been trying to check out. It seems like they're pretty hard to get a hold of, PG tips, in New Zealand. You have to go to a specialist UK grocer, I think.
12: Oh, I don't know. I don't purchase that brand.
0: What's your tea? What's your tea brand, Alan?
12: Redbox. I think it's Bell.
0: Yeah. Oh, I know the one. Yeah. I know what you're talking about. All right. Well, Alan, let me read clue number two to you, and you can tell me when the penny starts to drop for you. Clue number two read, in some countries I have a bit of an identity crisis, most notably in the land of tea and mushy peachy tips tea and mushy peas. I can be constructed from many materials, wood, paint, glass, chocolate, bananas, the possibilities are endless. You don't want me on your shoulder, though, or heaven forfend, your tooth. Alan, when does it all reveal itself to you?
12: Well, it started with chocolate, mm-hmm. and then shoulder, mm-hmm. I'm starting to think, and then tooth, yeah, I know all about that.
0: Alan, please tell me what the solution to tonight's riddle is.
12: The word is chip.
0: It is chip. I am a chip. Yes, indeed. Ding! It is a chip. Chips are, of course, ubiquitous. They are everywhere. The television show Chips from the 70s and 80s with the flared pants and the moustaches, Alan.
12: Yep.
0: In American sports, they call a championship a chip sometimes. I am a little bit. That's what a chip is, of course. And I am pretty cute when fused with a holy man, a chipmunk, because they are pretty cute, aren't they, chipmunks?
12: Yeah.
0: A bit of an identity crisis, chips versus crisps. In the UK.
12: Well, we have that argument, yeah.
0: And of course,
12: chips and crisps.
0: What are you? Are you team chip or team crisp?
12: If it's soggy in the middle, it's a chip.
0: Yeah. Okay.
12: If it's brittle,
0: you call it crisps.
12: It's like that legal thing with cakes and biscuits.
0: That's right. With the GST. Yeah, that's right. That's right. Right. So you'd call a bag of get a bag of potato crisps from the supermarket.
12: Yeah.
0: If they're the crunchy ones. See, they're all chips to me, Alan.
12: I would call them crisps.
0: You call them crisps, right?
12: Yep.
0: Fair enough.
12: If they're fried all the way through and they break and they're brittle,
0: then we're going crisps.
12: This is fascinating radio. Yeah.
0: it's all.
12: Hey, get back to back of the YTV.
0: I'm calling them all chips, Alan, and I'm gonna die on this hill. Indeed. All right, mate. Well, congratulations to you. You are the first person to correctly decipher the riddle tonight. So well done. And a night's mug will be winging its way to you post haste. So thanks very much for listening. And thanks for playing.
12: Thank you, Emil. Have a good evening.
0: You as well. That's Alan there, who won tonight's riddle, correctly deciphering tonight's riddle. The answer of it, of course, being chips. It is 9:15 here on RNZ National.
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0: We're talking to Ruth Money very, very shortly, the Chief Victims Advisor to the government. But right now it is time for some news from the other side of the world. Our European correspondent is Christian Smith, who joins us on the line now. Kia ora to you.
13: Kia ora, Emil. How are you?
0: I'm good. You've got a wee pep in your step tonight, Christian, and I hear that perhaps is because you've been on, what do they call it? Hollybobs.
13: Holy Bobs. Oh, well, it was a bank holiday weekend here, the late summer bank holiday last weekend, and I had a lovely trip down to the coast here in Dorset. Although, of course, as everybody will know, it's been a record summer here in the UK. It was the hottest summer on record, actually announced yesterday. But of course, as is always the way with that sort of thing, the minute we got a long weekend, the weather turned and it was a lot of rain and wind and we got a little bit of sun as I went down to the beautiful spot of Durdle Door. If anybody's ever been to the southern coast of England, or if anyone's ever studied geography at school, actually, they've almost definitely studied Durdle Door, which is this Jurassic coast limestone formation with an arch extending out over into the water, into the English Channel. It's beautiful.
0: Why do they call them bank holidays over there? It seems weird.
13: Yeah, I mean, I think it's probably originally was a bank holiday.
0: Bank sponsors the holiday.
13: Yeah, I think it was an excuse for the banks to close. Although, yeah, I mean, the UK doesn't necessarily follow the same thing that New Zealand and other countries do, where we sort of name the holidays here, like Anzac Day or Waitangi Day. They're just bank holidays, although some of them are associated with things. But for example, you don't get a holiday for Remembrance Sunday, which is the equivalent of Anzac Day around the end of the First World War, around the 11th of November. But why is that? Your guess is as good as mine.
0: Your guess is as good as mine. All right. Well, let's jump in. There's been plenty of news happening in your part of the world. It's quite a Eurocentric cross with Christian tonight. Let's talk first of all about... let's start with some news that's broken pretty recently. Keir Starmer standing down as an MP. Is that a big deal? How will he be remembered, do you think?
13: Yeah, it's interesting. He, Keir Starmer, only stood down as Prime Minister, was it last month, or within about a month or so ago, with Andy Burnham taking over. Andy Burnham actually had his first appearance in the House of Commons yesterday because Parliament's been on holiday. But Starmer, interestingly, had promised to stay on as an MP at least until the end of this parliamentary term in 2029. So some eyebrows have been raised over the fact that he's now sort of within a month decided, you know what, actually, I'm out of here. Other prime ministers who were shoved out during their own job, particularly recently, including Theresa May and Rishi Sunak, both finished their terms. Rishi Sunak's actually still an MP in Parliament, and who knows, he may well continue to be for a while. So some people have sort of suggested that, you know, look, this, it's not a good look, particularly when you've changed your mind on this, and particularly when it now looks a little bit like you've just been in it for your own good. Mm. But at the same time, I imagine Starmer is probably thinking, he said he wants to go and focus on things to do with international affairs. We don't know what that is at the moment. It was certainly probably the thing that he excelled at most while he was Prime Minister was foreign policy and his dealings with Trump he was highly commended for. But he's probably thinking, you know what, you guys, from one perspective, stabbed me in the back. I'm sort of sick of this. No one's really going to remember the fact that I stood down as an MP shortly after leaving as Prime Minister, so I'm out of here. So, you know, I think how you look at that is probably how you see Starmer yourself.
0: Talking of Andy Burnham and, I mean, raising eyebrows, and you and I were actually talking about this, weren't we, on the socials last night, Christian? He has very impressive eyebrows, Andy Burnham. They're not quite Brezhnev level, but they are, you know, they're thick and luscious, those eyebrows.
13: They are, and he likes being, I don't know if he likes being photographed while he's out running, but he often is photographed while he's out running. He definitely gives a very different image to his to your normal British Prime Minister, I think. You know, he wears a suit and that sort of thing when he needs to, but he likes being photographed in a polo neck or things like that. He's much more trying to portray this idea of a man of the people. Yeah. He sort of wears the black T-shirt with a blazer quite well, and he's trying to be just a little bit different. I mean, it all fits within his idea of trying to have a circuit breaker, is what he's called it, making this Parliament a circuit breaker away from parliaments of the past and trying to get back to the people and rebuild trust with the public. I don't know if his eyebrows are necessarily anything to do with that, but look, I think he'll take anything he can get if that helps.
0: Yeah, the eyebrows of the people. Look at this. I'm promising people a Eurocentric cross with Christian tonight. We've spent 5 minutes talking about England. So let's jump in. This is very interesting. This failed drone attack on an airport in Leipzig in Germany. Germany has blamed Russia for this. What developments have we seen, Christian?
13: Yeah, this took place about a month ago now. A drone was found in Leipzig Airport in eastern Germany. It was loaded with explosives, but apparently it had failed to detonate. And it was reportedly attached to the wing of a Ukrainian weapons cargo plane. Now, the German government, as you say, Emil, yesterday they held a press conference. They said that all the evidence of this pointed to Russia doing this and that Russia had provided the equipment and the intelligence for the attack, and they potentially even recruited low-level agents just to carry it out. Now, this is, according to Germany's foreign minister, part of Russia's broader attempts to destabilize Europe, to destabilize Germany. He said that Germany is repeatedly and regularly a daily target, really, of Russia's hybrid warfare. And this is just the latest thing. But it is something of an escalation, I think, because not just the fact that Germany has come out and very pointedly blamed Russia for this. They've done that before in other respects, but perhaps not this boldly. But it's also very much the first time that, frankly, a heavily armored weapon has attempted to attack the country. And Leipzig is seen as a really important logistics hub of an airport in Germany. Now, overnight, Vladimir Putin came out and said that Germany had effectively fabricated the evidence for this, although that is something that Russia does quite a lot. They sort of throw their hands up in the air and say, you're inventing this evidence against us, or there is no evidence, that when the evidence is given, oh, well, it's all fabricated. So I'll leave that to you to decide who you believe there.
0: Speaking of Germany, this actually comes, doesn't it, just before a very important state election in Germany this weekend, at which I think the AfD is polling pretty well at this point in time, the Alternative für Deutschland, the far-right group there.
13: Yeah, they very much are. They tend to do particularly well in the eastern, the former communist parts of Germany, and this election in Saxony-Anhalt, which is not too far from Leipzig, actually, is taking place on Sunday. It is being seen as a particularly crucial election. Germany has a federal system, a bit like Australia in some ways. I mean, it has the central government in Berlin, but it has its own states. It has 16 of its own states that have their own governments that manage certain things in their own regions. And the AfD, the Alternative for Deutschland, this far-right party, they've been around for a while, of course, but they've never won a federal or a state election, and they're currently polling in the low 40s, around double the party that is second, which is the Christian Democrats, the party of the current Chancellor Friedrich Merz. And Merz himself is very unpopular in the polls at the moment. But the electoral system in Germany, as some listeners may know, is effectively MMP. And it means that some form of coalition will almost inevitably be necessary to get someone into power. So that will be key as to whether or not the AfD actually wins power. But if they do, it will be the first time that they have controlled a German state, the first time that any far-right party has controlled a German state in the country since the Second World War. And this would be by far and away its best result. I think the highest it's ever got in any kind of election in terms of state or federal so far has been in the low 30s. Mm. But it is also being watched with quite a bit of concern in Germany and elsewhere. Some commentators have suggested it could even bring down the government. There's another election in the state in Germany in a few weeks' time that the AfD may also win. And it's also a concern for Russia watchers as well, because the AfD is broadly pro-Russian in the sense that they've said they want to lift sanctions on Russia if they win federal power. They want to deport Ukrainian refugees and designate them as illegal migrants. And more broadly, you know, they fit this sort of global trend of anti-woke, of right-wing, of pro-Trump, pro-Musk. They've promised to do things like ban pride flags in schools, defund public broadcasters that seem unpatriotic, and just do a mass deportation of asylum seekers. So will be a really, really interesting development in Germany if they win on Sunday.
0: It sure will, yeah. I think Germany has precedent too for grand coalitions between the sort of big centre-right and centre-left parties to keep the AfD out of local body organisations in Germany, so that will be fascinating to watch. Sticking with the far right, but heading to France, and this is fascinating. Marine Le Pen is promising a referendum on Muslim women wearing headscarves in France, Christian.
13: Yeah, that's right. This is in advance of France's presidential election in April next year, so not too far away. Emmanuel Macron, of course, has been president for coming up to 10 years now, and he can't stand again. But Marine Le Pen, the leader of the far-right National Rally Party, who has kind of consistently been the second-place presidential candidate for a while now, and she's currently leading in the polls now. She has sort of reiterated her previous promises of having this referendum on banning headscarves in public, Muslim and targeting in particular Muslim women from wearing these headscarves. She had actually kind of gone away from this policy in an attempt to be a bit more mainstream, to be a bit more traditional conservative and to get new voters on board. So it's interesting she's gone back to this. Now, France already bans headscarves in schools, and face coverings in public are also banned, and that really has been around for a while now, and that was seen as a move to target the burqa. An ally MP of Le Pen yesterday or the day before said that the debate is not merely a question of freedom of dress, but also of an ideology that runs counter to what France has stood for years. But opponents have argued that this will stoke huge division in the country. I mean, back in 2022, Emmanuel Macron accused Le Pen of wanting to start a civil war or stoke a civil war with this sort of thing. But actually, interestingly, on current polling, if current polling were to run through into a referendum, it would actually, the ban would actually be introduced with about 69% of people in favour of this from a poll in March. So that's really a divisive one to watch. And Le Pen, I mean, she only became clear that she could actually run for the presidency in July this year, after a court ruled that she could do so because she had previously been convicted for embezzling EU funds. She still remains convicted, but they basically lowered the sanction on her, meaning that she could come. And she's currently sitting at 33% in the polls, basically double Jean-Luc Mélenchon, the far-left candidate, and who was in second place, who was on 16%. So, it's going to be a very hot election period over the next few months in France.
0: Sure will. Christian Smith, very good to talk to you, as it always is, and we'll catch you again next week. Thanks very much.
13: Thanks, Emil.
0: It's Christian Smith, our Europe correspondent. It is 27 minutes past nine here on RNZ National. Some more chimpanzee content coming through. I didn't expect to be chimpanzees to be lining up the 2101, but there you go. More chimps, writes Colin in Matamata. In 1952, the National New Zealand Film Unit used trained chimpanzees to teach children bicycle safety. Apparently, the film is called Monkey Tail. Priceless and hilarious, I'm reliably informed. So there you go. Meanwhile, Vicky and Wanaka has told me that that Vicky's actually been to Durdledore. What a name. It's beautiful, writes Vicky. The beach made up of fine, light brown, smooth pebbles. The cliffs beautiful. It's a windy path. No, it's a windy path. It's a windy or windy path down to the beach from the top of the cliffs. It does sound pretty idyllic. Right. Well, let's return now to the legal system, which we've been talking about quite a bit tonight. And my next guest is advocating for a change to how some of our most sensitive and complex legal cases are judged. It is Chief Victims Advisor Ruth Money, who has advised the government that specially trained panels should replace randomly selected juries for sexual violence trials, saying that the current system is failing both victims and defendants. And Ruth Money joins me on the line now. Kia ora to you. Really nice to be talking about this.
14: Kia ora, Emil.
0: So, I mean, lay it out for me at the outset. What is the problem we are trying to solve here? What is wrong with the system at present?
14: Well, for many, many years, and even if we go back to kind of 2012, the Law Commission had undertaken a report around how sexual violence faces a trial across the New Zealand justice system. And the experiences for particularly victims, when a jury of your peers, essentially 12 members of the public, are deciding on nuances regarding sexual violence evidence. So in that report, there was a recommendation that we needed to look at alternate trial formats, and certainly in my mahi of kind of 16 years of supporting victim survivors, but many people in the sector have called for improvements when it comes to the trauma involved for a sexual abuse victim to go through a traditional and very old complex system.
0: Yeah. So what we're talking about there really is, correct me if I'm wrong, but is sort of people coming, testifying at trial, for example, a victim or an alleged victim testifying at trial and having to open themselves up to questions, or having people on the jury who are asking questions like, you know, what were they wearing? Were they drunk? Questions that you don't feel, or the justice system perhaps doesn't feel, really appropriate in this day and age to be asking it in such situations. So that's quite a narrow kind of thing, but that's sort of what we're talking about in a way, isn't it?
14: That's right. I mean, there's nuance in sexual abuse that and sexual abuse evidence that there isn't in other cases. Mm-hmm. And to sit in front of a jury of 12 complete strangers and talk about the holiest of holies and the most, you know, interpersonal violence is abusive in of itself. And so this is a recommendation to make the process less traumatic for victim survivors and also give more robust decisions based on evidence.
0: Particularly when the victim or the alleged victim in a case doesn't actually have their own advocate necessarily in court, do they? There is the Crown prosecutor there, but they are there arguing the interests of the Crown, not of necessarily the individual victim.
14: That's exactly right. So victims don't get legal representation, and the Crown is very clear that they are there to argue the case and bring the case on the behalf of the community. So as the victim in a rape trial, for example, you are essentially the witness and the victim. It's a very traumatising and deeply personal place to be. It's a traumatising place to be a witness when you have seen a car speeding down the road, for example, and crashing into a lamppost. You know, a courtroom is a very formal and quite foreign place to be. But when you are a victim of a rape and you are sitting there maybe for 2, 3, 4 days giving evidence and being cross-examined and rape missed and blamed and doubted, it is a horrible, horrible situation, and certainly horrible when you have 12 members of the public sitting there listening and judging you.
0: So what are you advocating for then? What have you advised the government to do?
14: So what I am trying to do is introduce expert panels as the jury members. So at the moment, as a defendant, you can choose a judge-alone trial or a jury trial. And many don't choose a judge-alone trial. They choose a jury, which is, of course, within your rights. So what I'm saying is, because of the nuances involved in sexual violence, that jury should be a jury of sexual violence experts. Mm-hmm. So experts with people who do harm sexually, as well as victim survivors, psychologists, those kind of people who work with and in the sexual abuse networks. They would be, there'd be a pool of people, and the jury of two, I'm suggesting, based on kind of other European models, would be drawn from that pool. So you would still have a random allocation of a jury, but the jury would be a lot more educated and would be at a professional level of education around sexual assault.
0: What do they have that normal juries don't? I suppose you kind of got into it there a bit. It's knowledge, really, isn't it?
14: It is. It's knowledge. It's professional knowledge around sexual offending and sexual abuse. They don't come into that room like a normal jury would with their own biases.
0: But they do, though. They do, though, don't they? Just the fact that they work in this area doesn't mean that they don't have their own biases.
14: Well, they would have their own biases. That's quite correct. However, to become a member of that jury, you would need to be, of that jury pool, you would be trained to be a sexual abuse specialist, and therefore, just like people, witness specialists who assist the court in matters of, for example, their specialty with forensics, these jury members, these expert panel members, would understand that all of the nuances regarding sexual abuse, and they would be the jury as opposed to me or, you know, someone like me who perhaps is sitting there triggered or believing that fathers don't assault their children, and all of the kind of rape myths that people in the community still have.
0: The right to be I mean, this is, you know, what you're advising here is a big change. The right to be judged by a jury of your peers is totally fundamental to our legal system. This would be altering the foundations of the legal system in a way. Like, why do you feel it's necessary?
14: Well, two things. It's not a jury of your peers. I mean, if you go into any court right now, the people sitting in the jury are very, usually very unlike the defendant.
0: They're members of the community, though, aren't they? You know, I mean, you mentioned yourself before. I don't imagine that you'd make it onto a jury.
14: no.
0: Given your professional work.
14: No. I have. I am not on a jury. Your question was, how do they?
0: Why do you think it's necessary, given how fundamental the jury system or the existence of the jury is to our legal system, I suppose?
14: Two things. One is that if we don't have experts judging the evidence, then we might not get the best results for justice, being defendant and victim. The second thing is that with this proposed change, at the moment, if someone is found guilty or not guilty, there are no reasons given. It's just guilty. Mm. So if that person is found guilty, for example, there is then an appeal process, and you kind of go fishing sometimes with an appeal where you say, look, you know, we were convicted wrongly, the judge erred on this point or this point, but you don't actually know whether that point or the second point that you are arguing about was determinative in the jury deciding guilt or otherwise. Mm. With an expert panel, they would give reasons for their decision, which means that the appeal process becomes a lot tidier in that you can say, well, I was convicted based on X, Y, and Z, and that's what the evidence or that was what the decision was based on. At the moment, we don't have that. But in a proposal like this and in other jurisdictions like this, you are given reasons for the decision, which then tidies up the appeal process. But the other thing I would say is that at the moment, the cases are getting more and more and more complex. So we have what's called Category 3, more and more very long jury-based trials with much, much, much more evidence. If you think about a rape trial now versus a rape trial 10 years ago, there's a lot more forensic evidence. It could be everybody's phone dumps or social media dumps. So a jury trial is taking a lot longer than it ever did before. Mm. So there is an access to justice issue for defendants and victims, where we are trying to make the justice system a lot more efficient than what it is right now for those groups of really vulnerable victims.
0: You said at the outset that jury, you know, the jury, the existence of the jury, the fact that we use the jury, this is a very old system. It is weird, isn't it? Yeah, certainly, I'm just saying that from my perspective, the jury system does seem kind of strange.
14: It is odd. In other jurisdictions, they actually have an inquisitorial system as opposed to an adversarial system.
0: Yeah, that's right. But and yet at the same time, when I talk to friends of mine who are lawyers and talk about whether trials should be, you know, largely, overwhelmingly, judge-alone trials, lawyers that I know unanimously say no, absolutely not. Jury trials are really important because of the existence of biases within individuals. You actually want a sort of a consensus, and you want biases to kind of be ironed out and tempered by other people who are kind of in the room. The fewer people that you have and the fewer normal people that you have, the fewer perspectives that you have, the more likely, and I'm just paraphrasing here, a miscarriage of justice. Are you persuaded at all by that idea?
14: I'm not for sexual violence, and I'll tell you why, and that is because there are so many rape myths, and sexual violence is so misunderstood throughout our community. There are people who truly do not believe that a husband can rape a wife, for example. And so you end up with miscarriages of justice for victims and the community, where you have hung juries, you then have to have another trial and put everybody through it again, as opposed to reviewing the current system that is very old. It hasn't moved with the times necessarily in terms of, you know, juries understanding forensic information and sexual nuance, for example. So this suggestion is about, hey, how can we make the system more professional, and we can deliver more or less harm on the way through, and make it more timely so that people aren't waiting for 2 years before a rape trial, which is no good for any party.
0: It's interesting to hear you talk there about sort of technical knowledge. I remember a couple of years ago, the Lauren Dickerson trial, which was, you know, there was a lot of a lot of attention on this. And in that trial, I believe that the defence argued infanticide and insanity, and it was a jury trial, there was a huge amount of really specialised psychiatric information that was discussed in court, and it was material to the case. And so presumably the jury was expected to kind of get over all of that stuff. But, you know, psychiatry is pretty darn specialised. But, I mean, why do we expect a jury to process that sort of information but not this level of nuance? Or are you advocating for expert panels across the justice system and the abolition of juries altogether?
14: I am advocating for more expert evidence and expert processes in the justice system altogether. So while I think we need to start with sexual violence based on the harm that the current system perpetrates on top of the harm already, I also see that it could be and should be extended into family violence, because there's a big nuance when it comes to family violence and people in a jury understanding the coercive control dynamics, for example, that happen within family violence. Also, when you look at some of the Lauren Dickinson case, for example, fraud cases and SFO type cases with really heavy bits of evidence, you do have to wonder, and I've had many, many jury members contact me about how traumatised they were, how they would never go on another trial, another jury again, how they found it very confusing to be on a jury. So I am advocating for a lot more of a professional and supported process than a jury.
0: Ruth, just finally on this, you know, one of the big problems, it seems, from victims' points of view, as we've kind of discussed, is the clinical and sterile nature of court proceedings and the, I guess, the, you know, the lack of support for the for the individual, the alleged victim. You know, you don't have an advocate, you don't have your own lawyer, so you're kind of just there asked to recount the worst thing that's ever happened to you. Isn't the problem then the structure and the support, the structure of the legal system and the support offered to the victim rather than those who decide on the verdict?
14: A little bit, yes, but more it is about the structure of the process and how harmful it is. So other jurisdictions have identified that actually and do use the inquisitorial process. An inquisitorial process is what we do for coroner's hearings, where it's not adversarial, it's not the Crown versus defence. It is everybody in a room to determine what actually happened. It's to find the truth. It's not to get to beyond reasonable doubt that I am proving my case. Quite a different culture in the room, and certainly a different approach and tone to, because everybody is there to find the truth. I don't believe that New Zealand is ready to consider an inquisitorial process for sexual violence, which is why I settled my advice as grounded in kind of the 20 years that people have been calling for change in the jury process. And looking at the fact that we have this huge issue with timely justice, this huge delay to get to a jury trial, to say, okay, how can we make it more efficient, but yet balance, still have a jury of experts that are sitting alongside that judge. It's not just the judge alone, but we can't get as far as taking it out of an adversarial format and getting to inquisitorial. So it's kind of a hybrid model, really.
0: Mm. It's a super interesting topic. Ruth Money, really enjoyed that discussion with you. Well, yeah, I found that a really fascinating discussion. And I appreciate your time. Thanks very much for that. Appreciate it.
14: Thanks, Emil. Thank you.
0: That is Ruth Money there, who is the Chief Victims Advisor to the government. Interested to hear your thoughts on that. Text them through to 21001. Emil, someone writes, your prejudice is showing. Not entirely sure what you mean by that. Occupations no longer listed on jury lists, someone else says. Owen is pointing out the expert witnesses in Peter Alice's trial in 1993, which didn't do especially well with regards to impartiality, right, so on. Interested to hear from you on this. 21001 is the text number. knights@rnz.co.nz is the email address. We've got an episode of The Detail coming up after the news at 10, and also we continue with our reading, the third episode tonight of The Book of Hat at around 10:45. But right now, to take us to the pips that signal the 10 o'clock news bulletin. Here are some Pacific waves.
15: Ali, this is Pacific Waves from RNZ Pacific. I'm Susanna Swiss-Wiki. Coming up, the US is putting millions to the Pacific, but what does it mean for the region? Penrhyn MP welcomes port upgrade amid concerns and tributes Porin for a New Zealand diplomat who served Tokelau. The United States will spend upwards of $150 million on projects and proposals in the Pacific. Among the deals the US has announced at the Pacific Forum Leaders Meeting, the biggest spend is a fuel security deal that will dole out $60 million to fix up grids and build storage capacity. RNZ reporter Tewila Fotai is in Koroa and joins me now. Ali Tewila, what do we know about this announcement from the US?
16: Ali Susanna. Well, there was a press release from the US that came out this morning about its $150 million planned investment in the Pacific region. Its investment plan is split into seven planks, the biggest of which are around energy security and infrastructure. The press release says $60 million will be dedicated to fuel security. Well, for infrastructure, it's identified three projects: the Palau Hospital relocation, a new port for the Cook Islands on Penrhyn Atoll, or according to the US press release, that will help Pacific Island countries address the ongoing global energy crisis. And included in that, it's identified expanding fuel storage capacity and supporting grid stability.
15: The geopolitical tensions between the US and China have dominated this around the leaders' meeting. Can we glean anything from this announcement about US engagement in the Pacific region?
16: Yeah, it's quite interesting. The US Deputy Secretary of State, Christopher Lando, is in Koroa for the leaders' meeting. He is the head of the US delegation, and he's the Trump administration's point person in the US for the Pacific region. And he, when he arrived in Palau yesterday, he actually announced the Tongariva port upgrade in a joint press conference with NZ Foreign Minister Winston Peters and Cook's Prime Minister. Now, the press release said that Mr. Lando delivered the message about the US investment directly to their two partners, and he says that it's about engaging with Pacific Island leaders and ministers to reinforce the depth and durability of US partnerships in the region, and that was about announcing new US-funded projects and investments in the Pacific Islands, which aim to deliver economic prosperity and security for Americans and Pacific Islanders. So that actual announcement wasn't done publicly. It was done within the partner dialogue meeting. And that, of course, was closed off to media. So we didn't know about it, but there were a few hints that it was coming. And really, overall, this big announcement, which is quite a flashy amount, $150 million, can be read as the US increasing its engagement in the region.
15: And what will you be watching for as the forum wraps up?
16: Well, it's been pretty interesting today. There's just been a new report from the UN Environment Programme, which says that overshooting the Paris Climate Accord goal of keeping global temperature rise within 1.5 degrees of pre-industrial levels is now unavoidable. So that's been a really critical point or barometer for Pacific nations, because they are, of course, at the forefront of climate change. That report came out a couple of hours ago, my time while it came out, and then there was a special briefing for media from Pacific leaders about it. Vanuatu Climate Minister Ralph Regenvanu, who is, of course, a leading voice on climate in the region, talked about the need to really address, to move away from fossil fuel dependency in the region and for the big emitters to play their part. He also pointed the finger at Australia in terms of its dependence on fossil fuel economy and its insistence on continuing to expand in mining. He said that Australia is a great partner for the Pacific in helping adaptation and renewable energy pathways, but that fossil fuel remains the primary driver for global temperature rise, and that by expanding its fossil fuel dependency, it's not recognising and declaring that it signed itself up to those types of commitments like BOI and the Paris Climate Accord. And of course, tomorrow, the big event is the Leaders' Retreat, which is a culmination of the week, and that's where the 18 leaders from forum countries or forum members will spend the day by themselves discussing these issues.
15: This week at the Pacific Forum meeting in Palau, the United States and New Zealand announced they will co-fund to upgrade a port on the island of Penrhyn in the northern Cook Islands, investing around $100 million in the project. Cook Islands Prime Minister Mark Brown hailed the port as a lifeline for the outer island, allowing for more inter-island travel and increased domestic shipping. Penrhyn MP Vaine Wichman also welcomed the announcement and told Pacific Waves it's been a long time coming.
17: It's quite a long time overdoing in Port Pirie, meaning for years, over 20 years that I've known and been involved with people. A lot of this kind of activity is not really reflected very easily in the decisions that the country makes in terms of significant projects being built for the small island like Penrhyn. So game is a very, very welcoming piece of information, especially after all these years.
15: Penrhyn or Tongariwa has a long history with the US. In the

0: future purposes? Is it going to be for the green tech transition, as they say, or is there something more sinister at play here where it could be used for military defence purposes?
1: Smith believes while there are benefits of the port project, she questions whether the residents have been given enough information.
0: Having a larger port in a really small community is going to change the social dynamics a whole lot, whether that be a shift in the cultural pace for Penryn. There's a whole lot of changes that Penryn is to expect. And, you know, it comes down to, you know, whether the people have been properly consulted on these ports improvements being carried out. We're not too sure.
1: But Vaine Wichman says the people were consulted and that the focus on the US's interests overlooks what the port means for the 200 people who live on Penryn.
2: I just find it sad that a lot of people, like these environmentalists, go first for something that's not even in the minds of our people. You know, straight away, America, critical minds, no good. No one ever thought to think about all these years while the port was being eroded by time and the weather, then our people deserve something very permanent, just as the wharf is very permanent, as well as safe.
1: The Penryn MP says people on the island will play a part in the port's development.
2: So generally, like all big infrastructure projects, there'll be a period of design. The main thing is New Zealand, America and the Cook Islands, as the development partners, will be sitting down to work out the nuts and bolts. And of course, from the point of view of people of Penryn, I will make sure that our people will be involved, especially even in the construction of the infrastructure, because we've grown since 80 years ago, and we have some of our own Penryn people working overseas building other people's wharfs and airports. Why can't they come home?
1: But as the project moves forward, questions remain over its environmental impact, the role of the US, and what it could mean for the Cook Islands' future with deep sea mining. The New Zealand career diplomat who oversaw Tokelau's self-determination referendum and helped build its public service has died. Neil Walter was the administrator to Tokelau in multiple stints. Tributes are coming in describing him as a highly practical and dedicated official who worked tirelessly to contribute to Tokelau's development. Johnny Blades has more.
3: Neil Walter was a widely respected diplomat in the Asia-Pacific region who served as official secretary in the Office of Tokelau Affairs from 1988 to 1990 and then as Tokelau administrator between 2003 and 2006. He also served as New Zealand's ambassador to Indonesia and then Japan in the 1990s, following earlier stints in Thailand, New York and Samoa. A veteran senior development advisor for Tokelau, Aleki Silau, worked alongside Neil Walter for years.
4: He was the most practical official, New Zealand official, that tried to serve Tokelau. And not only that, he established the Tokelau Public Service, which was managed from the State Services Commission in Molesworth Street. But he also became an important person in trying to assist Tokelau in terms of reaching a point of making a decision in terms of its future status.
3: Aleki Silau is referring to a UN-facilitated referendum in 2006 on the future political status of the New Zealand Realm Country, which Neil Walter oversaw. Had it been successful, the referendum would have changed Tokelau's status from an unincorporated New Zealand territory to a self-governing state in free association with New Zealand, like the Cook Islands or Niue. However, the referendum result fell narrowly short of the required two-thirds vote in order for it to pass. Silau says the crucial thing was Neil Walter was determined that Tokelauans get the chance to exercise their right to self-determination.
4: And he was quite insistent that, in his own way, that now you've got all the resources in terms of finance. Tokelau was in charge of finance, or delegated financial responsibility. Now they were in charge of looking after its human resource through the public service, and he felt that they were in a state to make a call And unfortunately, from his point of view,

0: He missed out by a small fraction of the votes.
1: He says Neil Walter worked tirelessly and spent many hours making the arduous journey by sea to Tokelau and in between its atolls.
0: As I said, he's a very practical person. He would just put the suit aside and get stuck into the work. Notwithstanding the fact that when I was in his office, he used to share with me interesting accounts of his life. He was very seasick on boats, and yet he travelled into atoll. He even got one of his mates to bring in a yacht, and he used that to travel from atoll to atoll in terms of doing his work.
1: Neil Walter died at the weekend, aged 84. Aleki Silau says he will be sorely missed.
0: People still remember how hard he worked, the work he did, the construction of classrooms, etc. Oh, amazing. He tried his best. He used all his skills to serve Tokelau as required by New Zealand. And he'll be remembered fondly by Tokelau.
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4: RNZ News at 10. Kia ora, good evening. I'm Alison Leonard. The Finance Minister says there is some good news from the Reserve Bank despite it raising the official cash rate today. The OCR went up a quarter percentage point to 2.75%, with the central bank saying it needs to reduce economic stimulus to tackle high inflation. Nicola Willis says the bank's broader outlook showed the economy is growing overall.
5: It is positive news for New Zealanders who are looking forward to more prospects in the months ahead, although we fully acknowledge that the uncertainty in the Middle East is impacting inflation and will remain with us potentially for some time.
4: There are two more rate reviews set for October and December. Reserve Bank Governor Anna Bremen says gradually removing monetary stimulus is appropriate to return inflation to the 2% target midpoint while supporting growth and employment. Dr. Bremen says another hike is also possible.
6: You've seen that it's been a volatile environment. We do think that it's likely there may be a future OCR increase, but the timing is highly uncertain.
4: A Kiwi Bank economist predicts the rise in inflation will be short-lived. Jared Kerr says inflation is influenced by international pressures.
7: The inflation that we're seeing right now is temporary. It is a supply shock in oil markets, international oil markets, that we have absolutely no ability to influence.
4: Meanwhile, Westpac and ANZ have raised floating mortgage rates by 25 basis points to match the cash rate increase. ANZ has also raised the cost of some business lending. The Taranaki Chamber of Commerce says Methanex's decision to mothball its Motunui plant north of New Plymouth will have a widespread impact on the local economy. The Canadian-owned company says a lack of natural gas and a clear path to new supplies means operations in New Zealand are no longer sustainable. Chamber Chief Executive Arun Chowdhury says although the decision is not unexpected, it will have a ripple effect throughout the region.
8: Methanex, obviously the employer, a lot of people, obviously the hospitality industry, the visitor industry, all get affected.
4: Arun Chowdhury is optimistic new gas exploration will uncover supplies. The Resources Minister says the coming Methanex closure will shore up gas supplies in the short term. Shane Jones told Checkpoint the closure is no surprise, although the exact timing was not previously known.
9: in the very short term, it creates an opportunity for more gas to come into the market to assist industrial users such as producers of fertilizer and other industrial market users. And obviously for electricity, last year I think a third of all the gas got exhausted by electricity producers.
4: Shane Jones says the government's LNG import facility is needed because the country's long-term need for gas goes far beyond this short-term change. A seismologist says there's no tsunami risk after a series of earthquakes struck near Milford Sound tonight. A 5.5 earthquake struck shortly after 6 o'clock was followed by a 5.6 earthquake just before 7 o'clock. Sam Taylor Offord from Earth Sciences NZ says there's also been smaller aftershocks that may continue for hours or possibly days. He says tonight's shocks are not big enough to trigger a tsunami.
10: These earthquakes are not large enough to produce the kind of shaking that would cause sort of landsliding that would go into the fjord and cause tsunami. But a larger earthquake, there's definitely room to be concerned for that kind of thing.
4: Sam Offord says tonight's earthquake struck about 15 to 20 kilometres away from the plate boundary. A new report says global warming beyond 1.5 degrees is now inevitable and the world must limit the overshoot as much as possible. The UN report says inaction on cutting emissions mean temperature increases will peak at 1.8 degrees above pre-industrial averages in the most optimistic scenario. Anya Fielding reports.
11: The report says the world must act now to limit the warming peak in its duration and try to bring it back below 1.5 degrees by the end of the century. It says the damage to societies, infrastructure and ecosystems will get worse with every extra fraction of a degree of warming. The report says even if warming can be brought back below the target, some damage could be irreversible.
4: A Nepal-based expert on glacial hazard assessments says climate change almost certainly contributed to a disastrous flash flood in the Tibet border region. The death toll has now surpassed 1,000 and thousands more, including five New Zealanders, remain missing a week on. Aaron Shrestha says the chief executive of Hydro Mines Asia told the ABC there's significant evidence that climate change has exacerbated the impact of the disaster.
12: What we saw, which is a rock ice avalanche due to a large chunk of glacier collapsing, is very likely due to climate change.
4: The United Nations has warned that the Himalayan region faces a severe risk from future glacial floods. The Police Commissioner, Richard Chambers, has been cleared of criminal wrongdoing following an investigation into historical allegations. RNZ earlier revealed an investigation was underway in relation to complaints about Mr. Chambers. Chris Sesford reports.
13: RNZ understands that one of the complainants is a former police staffer and that the other is a woman Mr. Chambers dated more than two decades ago. RNZ also understands that, as part of the investigation, the National Integrity Unit visited a complainant in Australia. In a statement, Deputy Commissioner Mike Pannett says the police have completed their criminal inquiries. A separate investigation by the Independent Police Conduct Authority is ongoing. Richard Chambers is not commenting.
4: A review has found the Moore Point wastewater treatment plant failure was caused by systemic leadership failures. The plant, which flooded in February, has by now spewed about 14 billion litres of raw sewage into the water off Wellington's south coast. The review's recommendations include restoring compliance with resource consents, strengthening governance and risk management. Sammy Carter reports.
14: The report from the Independent Crown Review team paints a picture of a complicated management system where no single organisation acted as though it was in charge. As owners of the plant, Wellington City Council was ultimately responsible, but it told the review team it did not operate the plant. The council relied on Wellington Water to tell it about risks rather than take charge over standards. Crucial warning signs of the plant's state and risk of flooding were also not raised enough or acted on. Local Government Minister Simon Watts says preventing a similar thing happening again depends on clear accountability in the system.
4: Wellington's mayor says crucial warnings the Moore Point wastewater treatment plant might catastrophically flood were missed. Andrew Little told Midday Report similar flooding occurred in July 2025 and January 2026, but Wellington City Council was not told and didn't ask enough about the condition of the plant.
15: the council didn't seem to have the capability internally to either understand fully the reports and the information it was getting, nor to ask the challenging questions about it. So that didn't happen.
4: Mm. Andrew Little says it is impossible to fully eliminate the risk of future flooding. The Justice Minister is staying tight-lipped on whether the Move On Orders legislation will be changed to exclude people under 18. It's understood Parliament's Justice Committee is recommending that 14 to 17-year-olds be excluded from the legislation, which gives police the power to order people to move elsewhere if they are being disorderly, begging or rough sleeping. The proposed change still requires sign-off by ministers, but Paul Goldsmith says he can't comment.
16: We're going through a select committee process and I'm not going to comment on it.
4: ACT leader David Seymour has indicated the bill will be changed, saying it'll be focused more on behaviour than on ostracising people. Tehran says it has launched a wave of attacks on American targets across the Middle East in response to intensifying US airstrikes on Iran. Jordan, Kuwait and Bahrain have reported being targeted. American strikes on Iran on Tuesday reportedly hit a wedding, killing five people and injuring dozens more. The BBC's Yolande Nell reports.
17: The US Central Command has only said that it was targeting military assets, also air defences, radar capabilities. At the same time, there are reports of other civilian sites having been targeted in Iranian state media. They're saying there was a fish meal factory, a civilian airport that were hit as well. These do appear to be strong explosions, stronger than we saw at the weekend in that earlier exchange of fire between the US and Iran. That was the first that had taken place in a month.
4: The PSA's National Secretary says a proposal to cut 12% of the workforce at the National Library and Archives NZ is cultural vandalism and needs to be stopped. The union says staff today learned of the proposal to cut 47 full-time equivalent roles. It says the Department of Internal Affairs admitted to staff today that the cuts will impact service levels. Fleur Fitzsimon says the proposed cuts will put critical archiving obligations at risk.
18: It will be questionable whether basic legal requirements around record keeping can be met if these cuts go ahead. This proposal would decimate National Library and Archives, and we oppose it.
4: The PSA says the proposed cuts could impact people's ability to access their own records held by government agencies such as the police and the courts. The Greens are standing behind their MP, Tamitha Paul's incorrect comments about properties owned by other MPs. In Parliament last month, Ms Paul named several MPs she said had profited from reinstating interest deductibility on rentals, including National's Grant McCallum. But Mr McCallum says he is not renting out the home he bought in Paihia, and by living there he is saving taxpayers' money. He wants an apology, but Green co-leader Marama Davidson seems reluctant to give one.
19: If they really want an apology, they can write to the Speaker and ask for an apology. But are they going to apologise to the hundreds of thousands of people who are struggling to pay rent and their power bill and afford kai?
4: Marama Davidson says the information that was wrong has been corrected and the party stands by the principle of the comments. Labour MP Greg O'Connor has voiced support for the government's gang patch ban while bidding farewell to Parliament. Giving his valedictory speech in the form of a poem, the MP's electorate of Ohariu and Wellington is being split up and he has chosen not to stand again. A former police officer, Mr O'Connor, says politicians too often campaign on longer sentences, which doesn't work, but he has backed one policy from rival party National.
20: I do like the idea of the patch ban. Now they are hurriedly hidden when cops are around. That's a great message to impressionable youth, stopping gangsters from strutting around.
4: Greg O'Connor has said he is more likely than not to run for Wellington City Council in a by-election triggered by a councillor's death. Estate and auction houses say online bidding has revolutionised the market and introduced young buyers to the scene, but once popular collectibles are no longer en vogue. Once treasured, now oversupplied porcelain figures and Royal Doulton fine china have flooded the market as the generation of collectors dies. But House of Huia auctioneer William Muir says younger buyers are shopping to make their homes full of treasures and eclectic trinkets.
1: Over the last sort of 10 years, I reckon the number of dealers buying has diminished hugely and the number of retail buyers that are buying it to put it in their home has hugely increased. It just means you get, you know, a lot more people seeing a lot more stuff so they can really curate their environments and spaces.
4: William Muir says people are always interested in quirky and strange things, no matter the age or market. An original artwork by Footrot Flats creator Murray Ball will be sold to raise funds to promote water safety. Murray Ball drew the image of dog in a life jacket bobbing in the sea with some cheeky chip-stealing seabirds on his head for Water Safety NZ 50 years ago. Now the organisation is hoping it will raise $50,000 to support its work. Murray Ball's son Mason says water safety is a cause his family has long supported.
21: Dad always wanted to have his art and his pictures talking for something more than just making people laugh. So he would have been overjoyed to know that this water safety campaign was still up and running and hopefully still encouraging people to donate to a worthy cause.
4: Mason Ball says his dad was always keen to spend time with his kids in the great outdoors. In sport, the noise of South African crowds has forced the All Blacks to adjust the way they communicate. Midfielder Anton Leonard-Brown says they've been using hand signals or signs to help get messages to teammates. Assistant coach Tamati Ellison says it's vital the players don't solely rely on being able to hear each other.
22: A lot of it's non-verbal signalling as well and making sure we've 15 players ready to attack, so people in the right positions, and sometimes it's just trusting that, you know, they'll be where they need them to be. But in specific areas, line-out calling, play calling, yeah, it just makes sense to make sure that message is delivered and getting closer.
4: Injured duo Ethan de Groot and Josh Lord should be available for this weekend's third test in Johannesburg. The match will be preceded by the Black Ferns taking on the South African women in an historic doubleheader. However, the New Zealanders have suffered a big blow with the loss of powerful number 8 Kaipo Olsen-Baker to a shoulder injury.
23: We've got lots of coverage across our locks and loose forward group, and I think, you know, we created a squad that had real versatility, knowing coming away that we were going to have some adversity. It's a reality of our sport, so it'll present another opportunity for someone come this weekend.
4: Coach Whitney Hansen saying the squad is dealing with a few other niggles. And that's the news.
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4: Back with Emile Donovan in just a moment. First, though, the short forecast from Met Service until midnight tomorrow for Northland to Taranaki, including Coromandel, Bay of Plenty and the Central High Country. Partly cloudy, some isolated showers. They will turn to rain for a time tomorrow evening south of Waikato. Gisborne to Wairarapa, fine weather, high cloud at times. Whanganui to Wellington, partly cloudy. The odd shower north of Horowhenua clearing tonight, but returning everywhere tomorrow evening. Nelson, Marlborough, Canterbury and Otago, including Clutha. High cloud at times, scattered rain developing about Nelson and inland areas tomorrow. Clutha and Southland, showers clearing tomorrow morning but returning again at night. Bulleta Fiordland, showers but rain in Fiordland heavy at times. Thunderstorms are possible tomorrow night south of Hokitika. And Chatham Islands, cloudy, fine spells tomorrow. It is 16 minutes past 10.
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27: Thank you, Alison. You're back on Nights with Emile here on RNZ National. Good evening, Emile. Right, it's Andy in Hokitika. I get why your leak... Let's start that again. Good evening, Emile, writes Andy in Hokitika. I get why your lawyer colleagues prefer a jury trial over a judge alone. And I agree that to appoint a jury is a snapshot of the general public. But some lawyers prefer a jury because there's a better chance of a not guilty verdict than with judge alone. A judge is an expert in law, understands the weight different types of evidence should carry. A jury can be easily confused by the technicalities, making it easier for a defence lawyer to create doubt, especially given the threshold is beyond reasonable doubt. In a nutshell, writes Andy, A lawyer cannot pull the wool over a judge's eyes like they can a jury's. Yeah, some interesting texts coming in on this one. Statistically speaking, someone writes a defendant is more likely to be convicted of a sexual offence, a sexual violence offence by a jury than a judge. These stats are available, this person writes. I don't know that. I haven't looked at them, but that's what this person says. Meanwhile, quite a few texts coming in on the nature of jury service. Dorothy sent me a text. From the ages of 21 to 60, I was summoned for jury service 7 times. Hugely problematic when working full time. There's got to be a better way, writes Dorothy. And someone else chimes in moments later saying, regarding the difficulty getting folks to be on a jury due to work commitments, why not just summon retirees who, in this person's words, have all the time and would enjoy the cash? So thanks very much for your correspondence on that. It's an interesting topic. We've got a reading coming up for you later this hour. The Book of Hat, the third episode of The Book of Hat by Harriet Rowland, read for us by Izzy Stewart. That'll take us through to 11, and then after the news at 11, So'omalo. Itene Schwalger is here with the Pocket Edition, the Music 101 Pocket Edition, to take us through to midnight. That'll play at around about 7 past 11, and as I say, will take us into tomorrow. But right now, the time is approaching 19 minutes past 10, which means it must be time for RNZ's programme, The Detail.
0: We've had decades of experts telling us how to heat up our homes. Insulation, double glazing, heat pumps. Now we're being told we need to cool them down.
2: Recent heat waves in Europe have caused thousands of extra deaths and fanned wildfires across the continent. In New Zealand, long periods of hot weather are still unusual, but that could soon change.
5: Well, the number of hot days in the country's largest city could at least double by 2050, and heat waves will be longer and more frequent.
6: We don't recess our windows, so you're not shading that space. And at the same time, we've had a love affair with very large glazing. So the combination of large glazing and no cross ventilation, not recessing, means it just can't get rid of all that heat.
7: Many of the main chronic health issues, things like cardiovascular disease, respiratory disease, psychiatric problems, many of these things are sensitive to heat in the short term. So you see increases in hospital admissions and deaths from those things.
0: New research by Auckland Council has painted a picture of more frequent and potentially deadly heat waves, even under moderate climate change scenarios. Think stinking hot homes and sweaty nights. I'm Alexia Russell, and today on The Detail, a man known to his colleagues as Captain Mould talks about cold, heat, housing intensification, and the missing eaves on townhouses.
8: A lot of that is they're just trying to maximise the yield that they've got on the site, but the problem, of course, is we don't have any part of the building code that controls overheating at the moment. You've got some rules about daylighting, so making sure there's enough daylight in the buildings. But yeah, there's nothing that actually controls overheating. It's one of those challenges that we have yet to deal with. There's so many cases of people moving into new homes who are complaining about overheating or mould or other things like that.
0: I've invited him to my house to tell me what I should be doing to avoid those hot summer nights. First, though, Auckland Council's lead climate resilience advisor, Petra Pierce. She's talking about the piece of research the council released recently that looks at Auckland's urban heat island, a built-up concrete jungle where hard surfaces absorb and retain more heat from the sun than the surrounding rural areas. Researchers looked at three different warming scenarios, and I asked her to tell me about Auckland's future in the summer of 2050 using the middle estimation.
9: If we consider that kind of moderate scenario against a present-day baseline, so we can kind of look at what we experience today and then what we might experience in the future to kind of give that comparison. So at the moment, if we look at hot days, which are days above 25 degrees, for the region on average, we experience about 16 of those hot days per summer period. And if we look at that moderate scenario at 2050, we're looking at an additional 15 hot days, so a total of about 31 per summer season. In terms of heat waves, so looking at kind of the longest heat waves that we currently experience are around 3.7 days per summer season at the moment, and that is about doubling by 2050 under that moderate scenario. Just clarifying that is a regional average, so there are places in the region that are hotter than that or will warm more than that, and others that will not warm as much as that because it's an average. So there's kind of hot spots in different parts of the region that we see different patterns happening.
0: All this means we have to start thinking differently, not just about our homes, but about our cities.
9: There's a lot of things that we can do as a city to kind of mitigate or reduce that urban heat island effect. And one of the best levers that we have is increasing green space and canopy cover. So Auckland Council has a considerable program of planting plants and trees. So Council facilitates the planting of hundreds of thousands of plants and trees every year. So in 2025, for example, Council planted 480,000 trees and plants, and there have been about 2,000 large grade street trees planted every year since 2018. So there's a real focus on greening urban areas. We also have a strategy called the Urban Nahiri Strategy, which is aiming to increase canopy cover in urban areas, particularly those that have less canopy cover, because the research shows that, you know, if you have more green space, more canopy cover, that provides shading, and then that provides cooling, because, you know, one of the dominant influences on the urban heat island is the heating of those hard surfaces like roads, concrete buildings, that then release that heat overnight. So if we can stop that heating of those hard surfaces kind of happening in the first place, or reduce that by having lots of big trees around, then that's going to be a massive benefit to kind of reducing that urban heat island effect.
0: Is this getting trickier for you with intensification? The berms are smaller, the backyards are smaller. You don't want to plant, for example, a puriri tree in your townhouse yard. Is it? How do you combat that kind of thing?
9: Yeah, absolutely. It's a massive challenge. And there is a real lack of space for greening, particularly for those large trees, like you say. And there is, under Plan Change 120, which is currently underway, a proposal for a deep soil area and canopy tree residential standard. So essentially that means a portion of a site under medium density residential zones that would be kind of left with enough deep soil and room for large shade trees to be able to be planted in those kind of new developments.
0: This is something soil scientists have been concerned about, with the clear felling of construction sites and bulldozers compacting the dirt so tightly that tree roots can't push their way through the earth. In 2018, an Auckland Council report detailed the horrific loss of tree cover in the city's inner suburbs in the wake of legislation that stripped trees of bulk protection. More than 12,000 trees chopped in the Waitemata Board area alone.
9: So there has been, you know, reductions in tree cover for sure. You know, trees take a long time to grow, and especially getting the large trees growing, they can be hundreds of years old. So any large tree that is cut down definitely has an impact on our urban heat island mitigation efforts. And that's, you know, part of the reason why Council is really pushing the program to plant lots of large street trees, and then the provisions in Plan Change 120, which will hopefully kind of reverse some of those trends.
0: You know, every time there's a heatwave in Europe, we see pictures of English people diving into fountains, and Italy has free water fountains all over cities like Rome. What are the other things that Auckland can do in the heart of the city, in the most concrete places, to help with this?
9: Yeah, that's a good question. I think obviously it's always going to be a challenge of space and design, and, you know, making those public spaces accessible to Aucklanders. We obviously have a lot of existing public spaces that can be used to get respite from heat. So obviously all of our beaches, parks, you know, we have a lot of pools and splash pads and things like that. And we're currently developing a cool spaces map, which will launch in time for the summer. And that will feature locations where people can go to cool down, such as libraries, museums, art galleries, the pools and splash pads that I mentioned, parks and beaches, as well as where you can find water fountains and refill stations. Other parts of the world have been grappling with this for a very long time, but in New Zealand, it's relatively under-recognised, I guess, the heat risk. And so it is something that we are going to have to get used to and start changing our behaviour.
10: My room sits at 30 degrees.
11: While the house keeps warm, it keeps hot at the same time.
12: It's getting dangerously hot. A sauna without the fun. Sweaty, clammy.
0: These are complaints from people in new builds, homes designed for winter warmth but not summer heat. In June this year, the Building Research Association, BRANZ, released a study that found while some New Zealanders were still living in homes that were so cold in winter they could see their breath, the issue of overheating was emerging, with many homes struggling to cool down overnight.
9: Council did a piece of work, piece of research a couple of years ago into medium density housing, so kind of your townhouse type developments, and found that they had a very considerable issue with overheating in the summer. So we've done all this work to get insulation built up, and it's great in the winter, but then in summer overheating was an issue due to building design. So lack of eaves, lack of ventilation, lots of glazing, windows with narrow openings, for example, and as a result, people having to run their air conditioning much more often than they would have liked to, not sleeping very well, that kind of thing. So it is a shift from having to heat our homes a lot in the winter, which obviously we still do have to do, but to now cooling them in the summer as well.
0: Stephen McNeil, aka Captain Mould, is a senior building physicist for BRANZ. He studies the science of heat, air and moisture movement in buildings and does lots of cool experiments at a test house in Wellington to work out the best way to retrofit homes to balance the warming-cooling equation. Today he's visiting me in my 1969 weatherboard home on Auckland's North Shore to tell me where we could make improvements. I'm off to a good start when it comes to shade because I'm in the Kaipātiki ward, which has 30% tree cover, the most of the urban areas in Auckland. Māngere Otahuhu, in contrast, has just 8%. Stephen starts off with one of the key issues when it comes to balancing indoor temperatures, ventilation.
8: One of the hard parts that we have to deal with is that traditionally we haven't ventilated very well at all. And so with older building stock, they tend to be a lot less airtight. So they let a bit more air move naturally through them by accident. You can't control it. You don't know where it's coming from or where it's going to.
0: Is that like gaps in the weatherboards or around the windows?
8: Around the windows, around the floorboards, actually a really big one in older homes is where the last, say, floorboard goes in and the skirting goes on. Because you have to leave a bit of a gap to be able to get that floorboard in. And so the skirting just covers up that, but it's never, it's not sealed. It's just a piece of timber placed there. And so you get a lot of water coming up from subfloors through those kind of junctions. And so we've always kind of had these buildings that, I don't like using the term breathe because it's not the way to think about it, but they were always quite air leaky. And what that did was actually masked how poorly we tend to ventilate. And so as we shift towards better performing buildings, we actually need people in the building code and the like to really deliberately think about how they're going to ventilate their house. And that's a different thing for the industry at the moment because our ventilation provisions in the building code are quite basic. So we do have some bits that are being updated as part of that. But a lot of that focus in these kind of areas tends to be on the cool months. When you're in any kind of meetings around this stuff, we're always trying to make sure that we're able to consider the summer time as well. So that ability to open and purge all the air from the building is really important when it comes to getting heat out of a building. And one of the challenges we've got, of course, is we're building denser. So you're building these areas of high density and they don't have lots of trees and the like around them that are shading them and lots of glass. And once the light hits the glass, unless you've got the right coatings and the like on your double glazing units, then it's not very good at rejecting that heat, and so it's straight into the building.
0: And we have got a bit of a love affair with lots of glass in New Zealand, don't we? We like have views and like open spaces.
8: Yeah, and it's cool, and I think it's a nice part of the culture to be able to take advantage of what we've got around us, and it's just making sure that as we're designing buildings or renovating buildings that we consider, okay, if I'm doing this, what sort of measure can I put in place to avoid having an unintended consequence? So if I'm going to have this big bit of glass, then talk to your supplier and you can put like low-E coatings on it and things like that that actually reflect some of the heat. So there are ways around and there are ways to, external shading, for example. You look at what people have done in Europe for centuries with shutters. A lot of the European windows open towards the inside, so you can open towards the inside and you can clean them, which is great. But then you can pull the shutters past and basically block the light from getting into the building. You see like little shafts of obviously through like a timber shutter. But that's definitely a really solid way of avoiding the need to even have active cooling, for example, by just shading.
0: When you say ventilation, what do you mean? Do you mean like the ability to open a window and leave it open, or do you mean as part of the building there's a sort of letterbox in the top or something?
8: Kind of both. I mean, when you think about windows, it's I think the best way we should be thinking about windows these days is more about sort of those purge events. So someone burns the toast, someone, you know, or you've got a really hot day and you want to ventilate a whole pile of air.
0: Did you spill the charcoal when he came in? My son left the garlic bread cooking for 2 hours.
8: Oh, fantastic. So windows are really good for like those purge events because you can get a lot of air through a house quickly. But in winter, for example, they're a massive comfort disincentive towards using them. So if you think, okay, I'm not going to...
0: It's too cold to open them.
8: And people don't want to open them because they're a really blunt instrument. Yeah. Whereas I think longer term, it's we need to start shifting towards the likes of mechanical ventilation that allow you to control the amount of air, just particularly in the winter months. In the summer months, not so much. You don't have to worry as much because, you know, people tend to live outdoors a lot more. But in those winter months where people aren't wanting to open the windows, it's one of the key things we can do to get rid of moisture in the home and you know keep on top of carbon dioxide and all those other things is to have some form of background ventilation. So that's something that you know is I think it's quite important that we bring that to the table and acknowledge that we need to do something there that's reliable. But as you've seen with the heat reports, there's also the heating side of the equation that's a big problem. And, you know, you could go sort of gold standard and have heat recovery and heat pump in line with it and all sorts of other things that make it really, you know, really nice environment in your house. Mm. But that comes with a cost. And so I think that's the other challenge we have is to sort of bring these things in a way that people are picking them up and using them, but they don't have to be, you know, we don't want to mandate people do the most expensive thing because... There's already a cost of living, you know, crisis. People can't afford to do as much as they would like to do anyway. But I think what it's clear is that the evidence really shows that there's the fundamental problem that we underheat, and in hand with that goes and not quite enough ventilation or not quite regular enough. So that's one of the things that we can do to really improve, especially the winter health stats. I think that's a big one.
0: To let the air in.
8: Yep. To actually ventilate the house and get rid of some of the moisture. And you know there are links between mold and health and all those kind of things.
0: So what have we done in the last couple of decades in our efforts to heat our homes that is now backfiring and causing us too much heat in the summer?
8: Well, I think one of the things is we are putting more insulation in, which is great. You know, if you have a chili bin, for example, that keeps ice cold. You know, it resists heat flow. It's not about just keeping heat in. But we have had, you know, the large glazing thing is a big one, and the increased densification with not necessarily the right controls on those aspects as people are designing and building new buildings.
0: So you're talking about these townhouses that don't have eaves them and things like that.
8: Yeah, I mean, simple features like eaves or external shading can be really, really helpful to you know keep the light off the glass at the right time of day. And I think it's a bit of an art form that in you know some older buildings that was definitely considered by designers a lot more. But at the moment where we are sort of in this kind of we just need to get these buildings up. We have this piece of land, we're going to build it that looks like this. And that side of it doesn't necessarily come to the front of mind. And I think that's a real challenge when it comes to the occupants because they've bought this brand new house and they think this is great. And, oh, wow, it's you know nearly 40 degrees in my lounge in summer, you know.
0: That's crazy.
8: That's not helpful.
0: Right, time for the tour. What I'll do is get you to take me around my own house and tell us what could be better and what is good. And we're sitting out on the deck, and the reason that we've got this roof, clear light roof over the deck is so that we could have Christmases if it rained or
8: everyone can still keep dry. Yeah, typical New Zealand Christmas. Yeah. Yep.
0: But now we're finding that in the middle of summer, we can't even sit out here because it's baking hot.
8: Yeah, and it's one of those things. I mean, the clear light's great for keeping the rain off you, but it does let a lot of that solar heat through. So that's... You know, incorporating maybe a shade towel underneath, it might be a useful thing to kind of keep the lid on that temperature effectively.
0: So how does a shade towel under the clear light work?
8: So, I mean, the light will still be coming through and hitting the shade towel, but at least you'll have a bit of a ventilation gap between there.
0: Now, the other thing we did a few years back was replace all our ranch sliders, which were sort of, you know, early 70s style. Didn't help my husband walk through one of them, so that was probably the decider.
8: Yeah.
0: They're not double glazed, but this is northwest facing.
8: Well, the rebate looks deep enough you could probably put double glazed glass in it.
0: Would there be any point, though? Because it's not really cold in here. We've got a warm stove.
8: If you're not struggling with the heat, I mean, you are in quite a warm part of the country. So, and that's one of the things, I guess, with any kind of renovation, it's what works best for that homeowner.
0: Stephen points out that double glazing is not just to keep in the heat. In summer, it works to keep it out as well. Plus, you can upgrade to thermal coatings that'll act as shade. He says to prioritise bedrooms. On new buildings, you'd be hard-pressed to find windows now that aren't double-glazed. And he will just skip over the mould-inducing situation my husband introduced when he built a cat run around the lounge, restricting ventilation.
8: You know, you see the same thing behind, like, bookcases and beds and south bedrooms.
0: Right.
8: For cooling in summer, that ventilative cooling, cross-flow is one of the key things you have to consider.
0: Right.
8: Yeah, if you can get two sides open, that will definitely help quite a bit. I mean, if you don't have active cooling, that's one of your primary tools.
0: Get the breeze in and out kind of thing, not just in.
8: Not just in. Yeah, yeah. Try and get it to flow through. That definitely will help, yeah.
0: Okay.
8: Yeah.
0: Next room. So we took our laundry out, and as a result, our kitchen extension has a dryer and a washing machine in it. What's the issue with having a dryer in your kitchen? A lot of houses have that now.
8: They do.
0: Because it does put out a lot of
8: moisture. So I would encourage you to, I don't know if your vent goes to outside.
0: No.
8: So
0: I do have windows though.
8: Yep. That can help, but if you can get it out of the building directly, then it means it won't condense, and then you have to dry it, and it does cost you a bit of energy to even do that. I mean, I've been to it would have been a new build at the time, this would have been about 10 years ago, where they had vented the dryer into a space that was kind of closed off, no windows or anything, and had a tiny little fan up at the ceiling space that was just running all the time, but not able to actually get rid of anything. And this building was mould city. It was, yeah, not very nice. So getting rid of moisture at the source when you're using a dryer is really important. I mean, your window's right next to it, so that definitely is a bit easier for you. The other option, of course, is, you know, next time you're replacing it, go to a condensing dryer, which are a bit more energy efficient, especially the heat pump ones. And then you just got to plumb a drain.
0: As we travel through the house, Stephen gives me tics for having a skylight in the bathroom that lets out the shower moisture and having a sliding window in a bedroom that lets far more air in than traditional opening windows, brilliant for getting heat out in summer. The building code says 5% of your floor area has to be provided as openable windows. If your bedrooms are on the south side of the house, like ours, dampness can be a real problem. But you can't remove it from the air without first having removed it from your soft furnishings.
8: A dehumidifier is actually quite useful because it provides a bit of waste heat in the room that heats the room up a bit. That helps you get that moisture out of things. So
0: it's often the blankets and the curtains and things.
8: Yeah, carpet. The wall linings actually take a little bit up. All sorts of things do. Yeah.
0: What about in summer when, you know, one of your reports said that there were a lot of rooms that were 24 degrees at 2 in the morning? I mean, how do you deal with that?
8: Yeah, like you say, it's not the middle of the day that's the issue necessarily. It's the quality of your sleep that is the thing that has that rolling impact over several weeks. What was it? Auckland was 67% of lounges were above 24 at that time of the morning, and Wellington was something like 40%, and then for bedrooms, it was about 30% for bedrooms in Auckland and about 10% for bedrooms in Wellington that were above 24 at 2 a.m. And that kind of really says that it's this loading up of heat in the house and then trying to reject it. That's the challenge that we have to deal with. And that's where, you know, trying to purge ventilate as much as you can, and it's dealing with the building over several days. And sometimes we're just fighting the physics of the building. You know, unless you're shading that glass to stop that heat getting in the first place, it's actually pretty hard. In saying that, some of the buildings in heat, I think, probably didn't have quite enough insulation in the roof space, for example. So although you've heard those kind of anecdotes with the changes in the building code that the insulation in the roof is causing overheating, it's actually the opposite.
0: Okay.
8: So your roof space will get to 50, 60, 70 degrees easily and on a hot summer day. And if you put insulation in your roof space, that's stopping that heat from pouring down into your building. So the more you're putting in there is actually, you know, reducing the amount that's coming into your building. So that's a really important thing. So ceiling insulation is, particularly from an overheating perspective, really, really useful.
0: So this concentration that we've had and incentives we've had to put insulation in the last few years has been a good thing.
8: Yeah, definitely. And also with the growth in the number of heat pumps and those kind of things. That also creates some challenges, though, because people are able to heat their home more, which is fantastic, but people are also able to cool their home more. So there's this like challenge for the electricity grid.
0: Yeah.
8: Where people are getting home at night, it's 5 o'clock, their house is roasting, on goes the heat pump to cool it down. And then you've also got the budgetary side, and a lot of people can't necessarily afford to cool in summer. They might have a heat pump there, but they might not be turning it on.
0: That's it for today. The details and newsroom production supported by RNZ and New Zealand On Air. This episode was engineered by William Saunders and produced by Anna Thomas. Thanks to Stephen McNeil and Petra Pierce. I'm Alexia Russell. Mā te wā.
13: Thank you, Alexia. And the detail will be back at around about the same time tomorrow on Nights with Susanna, who's in for me tomorrow, here on RNZ National. It's 16 and a half away from 11. We're going to have a reading soon, but let's have a song first. This is by the B-52s. It's called Rome.

B-52s with a rhyme. You're back on Nights. Music 101 Pocket Edition with So'omalo coming up after the news at 11. But right now it is the third episode of our ongoing reading, The Book of Hat by Harriet Rowland, read by Izzy Stewart.

Friday, 24th of February, 2012. Help needed. I am bored but too sick to do much. The stories of O Week at uni are awesome. I miss you all like mad, but glad to see you're having a good time. I am in bed 35, Pod C, Ward 5 North, and should be here till Monday lunch. Love you all. Sunday, 8th of April, 2012. I'm finally home, and Anthony is back, as is nearly everyone from uni. I'm excited because I can see the end of the treatment. But, first, another three-week block starting next Monday. Until then, I am a free chicken. Strangely, I think my hair is starting to grow back. Monday, 23rd of April, 2012. I have not exactly had the best couple of weeks. I ended up going back into hospital because I was very unwell, and then I had a convulsion that got people really worried. And now my oncologist, Anne, has decided that it is too dangerous to continue with chemo. So it's all over. And now what? I actually have no clue. I've spent the past 8 months geared towards getting to this point. I am in limbo. Friday, 11th of May, 2012. People who meet me from now on will probably think of me as that chick who had cancer. And I guess I am. My scars will stay with me for the rest of my life, no matter how much bio oil I use. People will ask, how did you get that? I'm still at home and my immunity is going down again. It kills me a little because it's hard and because I want to go out and party and dance and be ridiculous, but I can't. My leg is getting better, but I still can't really walk properly. I have a limp. At least it's progress. Friday, 25th of May, 2012. I have monsters under my bed. I have even more monsters in my head. I hate sleeping. It's really awful. I always used to think that sleeping was such a waste of time, but now I hate it for a new reason. The dreams won't stop coming. They aren't even dreams. I have nightmares and they scare me like no tomorrow. Last night I managed to get to sleep at about midnight, and at about 2 a.m. I woke up and couldn't handle being in my room. I had to get up and go on the exercise cycle to try and get the nightmares out of my head. When that didn't work, I ended up watching cartoons for hours. I could deal with the nightmares if they were to do with the usual things, spiders or heights. But, of course, they are about cancer. Friday, 22nd of June, 2012. I am no longer an alien. I no longer have probes sticking out of me. Today, my Hickman line was taken out. It is a big step, as it means that my blood counts are returning to normal. My parents are really excited about this. What's more exciting for me is the feeling I had when I stayed over at my friend's place on Sunday. We were sitting in the lounge and everyone was taking the piss out of me for being so spoiled, keeping me grounded as only good friends can, and I was hogging the couch when I realised something. I didn't feel like a sick kid at all. I felt like a normal teenager hanging out with her mates. Thursday, 5th of July, 2012. So, life is better than amazing right now. Last week, most of my friends came back to Wellington. I was busy morning until night and then into the early hours of the dawn. Dad almost killed me when he got my food bill. I am lucky he loves me so. I am writing from my room in the gorgeous Sea Temple Resort in Port Douglas. Mum and Dad really pushed the boat out and this place is fancy. I am incredibly white. I was almost translucent when I got here, but hopefully that is slowly going. What this means is I have to be onto it with

which made me feel pretty. As much as I try to pretend it doesn't bother me, my appearance depresses me. Every time I look in the mirror, I am reminded that I am a freak. To be fair, I am a happy freak. A happy freak I am. Monday, 16th of July, 2012. Today, I officially became a working girl. Or a volunteering girl. I'm volunteering at the Plumerton School Library, helping out the librarian Fiona with anything and everything. It feels good to be useful again. It also makes the time when I'm not working feel more like downtime, making it more special. One night, I was at a mate's flat and some guy said to me, "Why do you always talk about cancer? It's over and it's kind of depressing." These weren't his actual words, but the general gist of what he was asking me. It got me thinking, do I talk about cancer too much? Am I obsessed? Is it really over? I don't want people to feel uncomfortable around me because I'm talking about cancer all the time, but I still want people to feel comfortable asking questions if they want to. Maybe time will mean it is less of a presence in my life and more things will take centre stage. Thursday, 9th of August, 2012. Last week, I turned into a scarfie, who awkwardly had no scarf, as I forgot it. That's right, I braced the cold and saw my friends in Dunedin, and what a wonderful week it was. I have not been as happy in the longest time. I cannot wait until it's me at university. It's nearly my birthday too, which means that it's nearly a year since all of this started. I was diagnosed on 25th of August last year, the day before my birthday, and in 16 days it will be my anniversary of living with cancer. 1/19th of my life. It feels like a lifetime ago that I was a normal 18-year-old. I don't think I will ever be normal again. Not just physically, with things like not being able to play sports and being limited with movement, but mentally. Cancer will always be a part of me. Friday, 31st of August, 2012. It's 1 year since I was diagnosed. I sent the year off in style with an awesome party and copious amounts of drinking and dancing. It was the best way I could imagine to finish a horrible year and set the scene for what is to come. And, are there ever things to come? Today, I went to the Victoria University Open Day. It sounds so interesting and exciting, but it's also getting closer to the time that I'm going travelling. I have booked a Kentucky tour, which is uber exciting. I am going with my lovely friend Stephen Petrus. I'm going away for 3 months, leaving in 23 days. I am healthy and I am happy, and it's amazing not to wake up every day and want to vomit, not to walk up the stairs and need a sleep. Even having enough energy to have a shower is a massive achievement. Friday, 19th of October, 2012. Today is not as stressful as I thought it would be. I have packed everything and am ready to leave on my trip. I will miss Mum and Dad, but I think that it is important for me to do this. Poor Dad and Mum, though. At this point in time, I am healthier than my doctors hoped I would be, but I am also not as healthy as Mum and Dad would have wanted me to be. A girl I went to school with said flippantly to one of my close friends, "I used to read Harriet's blog every day until I found out that she was going to survive, then it got boring." So, of course, this information was rushed back to me. At the time, I was flabbergasted and a little hurt. Then I realised that all I had written about since getting better was my travels. So I decided I would cut those posts down. I have to face the simple fact that people find other people's holidays rather boring. I cannot fault this. So here is a very condensed version of my trip, in bullet points. Chicago, Abu Dhabi, London, Croatia, Bosnia and Herzegovina, where I slipped and hurt my knee, Croatia, London, where I found out that I had broken my kneecap, not Amsterdam, because my knee kept me in London, so I missed the beginning of the Kentucky tour. Yay, got the leg cast taken off and caught the next flight out to Berlin where my Kentucky group caught up.
on crutches, I travel too.

Munich, Venice, Rome, Florence, Lucerne, Paris, which ended my Kentucky, Zurich, Milan, and Lake Como on a road trip with Jenny. Zurich, where my mother flew in to meet me and took me off to Morocco, Barcelona, and then to London for Christmas. Finally, little old Wellington, New Zealand, returning on New Year's Eve. I must say, I had the most fantastic and ridiculously amazing time. I travelled thinking the cancer was gone and was never coming back. I made friends, did amazing things, and saw incredible places, as I plan to do for the rest of my life. It's funny how plans change.

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1: RNZ News at 11. Kia ora, good evening. I'm Alison Leonard. The Reserve Bank has raised the official cash rate for a second meeting in a row to tackle inflation and signals more increases this year. The Monetary Policy Committee this afternoon raised the benchmark rate by 25 basis points to 2.75% following a similar sized rise in July. The committee says the economy has shown signs of recovery after being knocked off track by the US-Iran conflict. However, it signalled further rate rises to return inflation to the 2% target midpoint by the end of 2027. Interest rate guidance in the statement suggests at least one more 25 basis point rise to 3% by the end of the year and possibly two more rises by the middle of next year. Stats NZ is collecting data from a grocery comparison app to monitor weekly food prices during the fuel crisis, in addition to the monthly supermarket scanner data. GrowSave is an app that allows users to quickly find the cheapest local supermarket. Stats NZ is providing the Treasury weekly data from GrowSave to help monitor whether higher fuel costs are being passed through to consumer prices. Infometrics principal economist Brad Olson says the app data gives an earlier read on how food prices are moving.
2: This is not necessarily a normal approach or sort of an ongoing approach either, from what I understand, but it does provide that sort of at the time, delivers that sort of data at the time when there's quite considerable need.
1: Stats NZ says the weekly data from GrowSave is in addition to its regular inflation measures such as the Consumer Price Index, which hit 4.1% in June. A seismologist says there was no tsunami risk after a series of earthquakes near Milford Sound this evening. A 5.5 earthquake shortly after 6 o'clock was followed by a 5.6 earthquake just before 7. Sam Taylor Offord from Earth Sciences NZ says there's been smaller aftershocks that may continue for hours or possibly days. He says tonight's shocks are not big enough to cause landslides going into the fjord and tsunamis. Mr. Offord says the earthquake struck about 15 to 20 kilometres away from the plate boundary. A report says global warming beyond 1.5 degrees is now inevitable and the world must limit the overshoot as much as possible. The UN study says inaction on cutting emissions mean temperature increases will peak at 1.8 degrees above pre-industrial averages in the most optimistic scenario. It says the world must act now to limit the peak and its duration and try to bring it back below 1.5 by the end of the century. The UN says the damage to societies, infrastructure and ecosystems will get worse with every extra fraction of a degree of warming. The head of a regional whitebait fishers association says the unified season will help with the conservation of the fish stock. The whitebaiting season began yesterday and the Department of Conservation has again unified the season for most of the country to protect threatened native galaxid species. Previously, whitebaiting seasons varied by region. West Coast Whitebaiters Association President Rod Roney, who fishes on the Whanganui River, says the unified season means about 90% of his catches inanga, a common galaxis.
3: The season has been compressed mainly to preserve the other 10% of the rarer species. And they tend to run later in the season and in November where we used to fish, so we no longer fish in November, so that's certainly helping them out.
1: Rob Roney says the compressed season also creates a great social atmosphere. Vladimir Putin says Ukraine has declared state terrorism after President Zelensky warned Russian airspace would be effectively closed by escalating Ukrainian drone strikes. The Russian leader also said Moscow would be intensifying its own attacks on Ukraine. Mr. Zelensky issued the warning to airlines and insurers, saying Russian skies would become completely dangerous. The BBC's James Landale is in Kyiv.
4: It's almost as if the Ukrainians have suddenly realised that this is a point of leverage that they haven't really been exercising. And it might have been illustrated recently by the CIA director going to Moscow and the Americans saying very explicitly to the Ukrainians, please just stop your drone strikes while our guy is in Moscow. And I think the Ukrainians have realised that this is a point of leverage that they can use against the Russians. And so essentially they're very, very explicitly saying to the airlines and their insurers, don't go to Russia.
1: And that's the news.
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1: Here is the short forecast from Met Service until midnight tomorrow for Northland to Taranaki, including Coromandel, Bay of Plenty and the Central High Country. Partly cloudy with isolated showers, turning to rain for a time tomorrow evening south of Waikato. Gisborne to Wairarapa, fine with high cloud at times. Whanganui to Wellington, partly cloudy. The odd shower north of Horowhenua clearing overnight, but returning everywhere tomorrow evening. Nelson, Marlborough, Canterbury and Otago, excluding Clutha, high cloud at times, rain developing about Nelson and inland areas tomorrow. Clutha and Southland, showers clearing tomorrow morning but returning again at night. Bulleta, Fiordland, showers but rain in Fiordland heavy at times. Thunderstorms are possible tomorrow night south of Hokitika, and Chatham Islands cloudy, fine spells tomorrow. It is 6 minutes past 11.

lovely sui fua, mai le langi mama, olo ingo o so o malo i tini shuauga, afio mai, welcome to the Pocket Edition on RNZ National. Playing underneath me is Big Al with Sonder. On the show this evening, Music 101's Car Ricard speaks with Cameroonian New Zealand musician Astia about moving to London, building connections within the diaspora community, learning her tribal language, and how those experiences shaped her new album. We also catch up with outspoken Aotearoa-based Papua New Guinean musician Vale, whose latest music video has become the basis of an art exhibition that has been screening at festivals around Aotearoa. And this week is Papua New Guinea Pidgin Language Week, Papua New Guinea Tok Pisin Week. This year's theme is Lukautim Strongim Na Kiripim Tok Ples Na Pasin Blotupun. Preserve, revitalize, and promote our language and culture. So to start, we're opening with BBK, Stringman, and their song sung entirely in Pidgin, Inukini Plain, on RNZ National.

0: It's RNZ National, hailing from the Basavi region of Papua New Guinea. That's the sound of the BBK string band and their song Air New Guinea Plane. Staying with Papua New Guinea as we celebrate Papua New Guinea Pidgin Language Week on the Pocket Edition, Music 101's Tony Stamp recently caught up with Otatahi-based Papua New Guinean musician Vali. The music video for his single Hold Me explores political violence in his birthplace of Papua New Guinea. The project has since grown beyond the screen, becoming the basis of an art exhibition and has screened at festivals around the country. When asked why he believes it resonated so strongly with audiences, Vali had this to say.
1: It's unique and it's interesting, and the access to those particular stories are like different to what people are used to seeing on screen. So I'd say like that's probably why. The story or what I'm trying to get across might, like I tried to not be super on the nail. But what I was trying to get across was that my home country, Papua New Guinea, it battles with corruption at all levels. And I wanted to, I guess, remind our people that we play a role in that. And I think it's uncomfortable, but it's true, that if you accept bribe money in exchange for giving your vote to someone not based on merit but because they're rewarding you financially, or sometimes when there's tribal fights they'll supply weapons, which is also suggested in the video, and then everyone dies. And so you see the little boy, he is chasing this other boy because he's paid to do so, but then at the end he's turning towards the lens, it turns out to be him, and that obviously implies like we are just killing ourselves and trying to

0: consider it that it would ever get to that, because it, we didn't name any particular politicians directly or anything like that, just more the problem broadly. But it was out of respect and, like, you know, understanding of the concern that I was like, yeah, yeah, absolutely, let's do that. Yeah.
1: You're obviously still really influenced by your birthplace.
0: Yeah.
1: Maybe not musically, as you say, there's a lot of American influence.
0: Yeah, not as much musically. Yeah.
1: But it's still giving you fodder for these songs.
0: Absolutely.
1: Think it always will?
0: Yeah, I think it always will, just because of my love for the place. And, like, I was having a conversation with a friend today about, like, where you feel like home is and where you feel most at home. And, like, I cannot describe the feeling of standing in a street in Port Moresby and, like, how familiar it feels, even though I've spent such little amount of my life in the scheme of things. And that first trip back, man, I just can't get over how it was like, oh, this is the place. That's right. And that's the store. And, like, this is the smell. And the humidity was like this. And it was so, like, yeah, it was.
1: It was a real turning point for your life.
0: It was a big turning point for my life.
1: Yeah.
0: It was in many ways, yeah.
1: So this, the song Hold Me, went on to feature in an exhibition in Ōtautahi, your hometown. I'm intrigued by this. It explored how the digital age has transformed the way music is consumed. I'm curious how you got that across in an exhibition, but also why was that an important topic?
0: I woke up numb one day to music, and I was like, I don't know what I'm listening to. I don't know what moves me anymore. I can't find connection in the noise. And I was like, and it was a self-awareness, like, reflection. And I was like, that's a problem. Because I'm like, I'm supposed to be an in-tune person. And I started making music, obviously, because I was a fan first and I fell in love with music deeply. So I was like, oh my God, I've got a problem. And if I have a problem, then, like, the average person, in terms of a problem with this, with your connection with music, in terms of being a consumer and a fan and a listener, I was like, well, man, other people. And then I just went on this, like, rabbit hole. And then with Hold Me, I was like, man, there's so much story here and so much I want to get across. I can't just put it out like a single, like a typical 6 weeks before it drops, you know? Like, and that's not me, like, poking fun of at that process, because I do that myself. But for this in particular, I was like, nah, I have to get people to slow down and take them out of, away from their screens and their phones and noise. And I find anything with that sacrifice, right? If you're getting someone to leave their home and the comfort of their home and the busyness of their day, then there's, like, intent to that choice to, I'm here because I wanted to be here and I want to engage with what I'm looking at. And that's how I want to hold me to be received. So that's why I did it.
1: Did you take people's phones off them at the exhibition?
0: I didn't, but, like,
1: you just trusted
0: people,
1: them,
0: yeah,
1: so.
0: Everyone got the feeling of the room, and I think the imagery is quite somber, and all the performance stuff was pulled out of it, so you didn't see me, like, rapping or performing. You could only put the cans on and then read my lyrics, and so all the imagery was, I guess, the sadder moments of the story, and I think that just set a tone, and then the export that we did without the performance, like, the music and the sounds and the folly for that are, like, you know, create that environment as well. Yeah.
1: How do you think we combat that stuff more broadly?
0: Don't. I am not equipped.
1: On this, you spoke at Dock Edge Festival, and I was amused to see that the tagline was, F the algorithm. So it's kind of what you're talking about here. How did you get involved with Dock Edge? And were you speaking at that festival as well?
0: I was pitching. So our feature film got selected as a finalist, and I was pitching it to broadcasters. And that was my contribution on that day.
1: Tell me about this feature film.
0: Yeah, the feature film follows my migration journey to New Zealand, and then going back and finding my brother over 20 years later. And then it kind of presents the question, what now? What do we make of this? And then it's filmed through the lens of Sangai, which is a coming of age sacred ritual that we have in Anga culture, where before boys become men, they remove themselves and abstain from consumption, purify themselves and prepare themselves for public leadership

0: Because leadership is not inherited in Anga culture. It's based on merit and how you perform in these rituals and how the collective wider group views you. So you have to have the goods, essentially. and the film is kind of juxtaposed against that as a way to, you could consider it like the spine, because I felt like since going back home, I was going through my own sort of Sangai battle where it was super lonely and very challenging but purifying, because I was in this fire of like discomfort, having to sacrifice a lot for my family back home, and then asking questions. I guess the understanding was, this is going to better prepare me to be the leader that I want to be for the people I love and beyond.
1: Mm.
0: So the film, that's kind of the film.
1: And it's a work in progress?
0: It's a work in progress. I think we filmed maybe 10% of it, and we're still trying to acquire funding.
1: That was a bit of public speaking I saw you do. Was that the Creative NZ event, All In For Arts?
0: Yeah.
1: What was your topic there?
0: That was cool, man. I loved that opportunity. They asked us to speak on what creativity means to us, and I think they gave me the perspective of rangatahi, like being the younger person out of all the other speakers. So it was Anapela, there was the mayor, Juanita, who's a lecturer, scholar, poet, and Julia Dean, who's like a financial advisor person. And so I was reflecting that perspective, and so I chose to aim it towards the impact my teachers in primary school had on me and empowering me to stay attached to my creativity and what that meant for my life and the doors that are open and the way that it shaped my life.
1: Hmm.
0: And I was kind of hoping to encourage teachers to not undersell their impact they have. And I know that, like, and their industry and is challenged because of staffing, and I can just see them, you know, like having kids myself, like they're under a lot of pressure all the time, and they've just had their curriculum changed by the government. And so my thing was, I just wanted them to feel like what I do is really, really important because of the teachers that were involved in my life were really, really important. Like, to the point where I'd say I don't know where I'd be without them. And I actually took my kids back to my primary school this year to meet my primary school teachers, and that was like a beautiful moment. Someone that I mentioned in that speech that I gave, Phi Lacer.
1: Mm.
0: So that was cool. Yeah.
1: Full circle.
0: Cool full circle moment. Yeah. Yeah.
1: So I was getting slightly worried that music had taken like a backseat because you've been doing this public speaking, screening your short film, your music video, all these other things, making a feature film. But you do have a forthcoming song that we're very lucky to be able to preview here on Music 101. This is Night Friend with Troy Kingy. Yeah, tell me how you connected with him.
0: We met at Song Hubs in Waitangi like years and years ago, and I was like an immediate big fan of his. And I just knew at that moment, I was like, if I ever get the opportunity to work with this guy, I will 100% take it. And then I stumbled across some work that Jimmy Rainey and Chris Weathey had sent me. And I was like, oh, I can hear Troy. Like, this might interest him. And then I've always just been someone that like shoots my shot, and I'm not afraid of if someone's like, nah, I don't want it. Like, I'm not going to get upset.
1: I just want to pause on Chris Weathey for a second, because he works for RNZ and he co-wrote the track.
0: Right? Yes, yeah. So he composed the original piece of music and sent it to me.
1: Oh.
0: And then I wrote to it and sent it to Troy and then sat on it for ages. And then I was like, oh, it's not where I want it to be. And then Terence O'Connor reproduced it.
1: Hmm. But what a process.
0: Yeah, what a process.
1: Night Friend is alluding to something.
0: Yeah.
1: It's about love, but not a typical kind of love. Like, break that down for me.
0: Yeah, I think the person in mind that I wrote the song about was my wife, but I wanted it to be more broadly applicable to friendship, companionship, people who are loyal, people who are not seeking reward for the commitment that they give. It's purely because I want you to do well and be well, And I will even put myself in harm's way to make that happen, or to protect you, or to support you, or et cetera.

RNZ National, that was Vale with his latest single, Night Friend, featuring Troy Kingi. You're on with Somhano Itani Schwager for the Pocket Edition. Just ahead, we talk to another local musician who is reconnecting with their diaspora, but this time on the streets of London. But before then, the most anticipated video game of the past decade has just released a new teaser and is soundtracked by, of all people, Cliff Richard. With its estimated development budget sitting somewhere between $1 and $2 billion, it's said to be the most expensive piece of media ever made. And the soundtrack throughout the video game series has always been somewhat of a highlight for me. From the 26-minute extended preview of Grand Theft Auto 6, here's Cliff Richard with Devil Woman here on RNZ National.

It's Devil Woman by Cliff Richard here on RNZ National. Recently, Cara Ricard caught up with one of Aotearoa's latest additions to London's music scene, Cameroonian New Zealand musician Esther. They spoke about her move to London, building connections within the diaspora community, learning her tribal language, and how those experiences have shaped her new album, Diaspora Baby. Before we hear their kōrero, here's Esther with Doug Dala featuring Fancy Fingers and Winyo on RNZ National.

0: You grew up in Pōneke, Wellington, but recently made the move to London. How have you found that transition to life in London?
1: It's been like really good and also really tough at points. My first year in London was harder than I anticipated because I've spent like so much time traveling and kind of being away from Aotearoa, but I think actually like fully immigrating and like moving my life over was just full of like challenges that I hadn't encountered before.
0: Yeah, did you know many people there or were you just rolling solo?
1: I knew a few people and a few like incredibly like amazing people, but it was really only a few, like a handful. And then the rest of the time I was rolling solo. So it was a lot of like trying to build community, trying to find like, I suppose, friends and connections with people like I have in Aotearoa, trying to find like opportunities. And yeah, it was definitely like a bit of a roller coaster.
0: Yeah. Was that part of the reason why you started your Diaspora community to kind of bring people together, particularly creatives, and form those connections?
1: 1,000%. And it's made a huge difference for me, actually. It's something that I really crave, and I think I took it for granted when I was in Aotearoa because I just grew up there and I had that automatically. But starting Diaspora meant that I was like meeting and connecting with a lot of people who are also diaspora, which is one of the beautiful things about London as a city. You know, it's unique in the sense that it's got people from all over the world living in it. And but it's just because you move to a big city with lots of people doesn't mean you're going to meet those people. Yeah. And that was like a lesson that was a hard lesson for me to learn at the start. I just automatically assumed that I'd just be, you know, in and amongst lots of new friends.
0: You have Cameroonian whakapapa. Has being in London where the diaspora community is so big brought you closer to that part of your identity?
1: Yes, 1,000%. And that's a big reason why I wanted to relocate here, because I've grown up, you know, very kind of attached and in sync with the Pākehā side of my family. But I was always so far from Africa. And when you live over here, there's so many people that are like traveling every month back to, you know, maybe it's Lagos, maybe it's Douala in Cameroon, maybe it's, I don't know, Kigali in Rwanda. You could integrate it into your lifestyle because it's just like not that far. And I knew that. And so I decided that I wanted to, you know, allocate some of my lifetime towards, you know, integrating that side of my identity into my life. And so it's not the easiest thing to do, because if you haven't traveled a lot to like different parts of Africa, it's not the same, let's say, as like traveling within like the Western world to another country. You do have to, I think, gain confidence and start to understand how these places might operate differently. But that's something that I've been doing ever since I landed on the ground here. I've been going back to different parts of Africa, including Cameroon. And yeah, I'm really grateful for that. And that was one of the most important goals for me.
0: And one of your recent releases, Wingspan, incorporates Basa, which is your tribal language. And I hear from Māori artists all the time about the emotion that they feel of reconnecting with their language, their reo, through music. What was that process like for you?
1: It's been really cathartic and really like empowering. I'm still very much at the start of the journey. Basa is an interesting language because only I think 200,000 people speak it in the whole world, and it's a language that you can only learn from another fluent speaker. You can't there's no online kind of like dictionaries. It's not accessible at all. So it's quite a hard language to access. And I was lucky enough to know like a very well-respected Cameroonian artist who's also from the same tribe as me, Bassa. His name is Blick, and he has helped me with all the translations, including for Wingspan. Yeah.
0: Man, that must have been so cool to learn some of your language, especially when it's hard to have access to it, and then be able to share it through music. Mm. I think that emotion that goes with that is a universal experience for all Indigenous people.
1: Yeah, yeah, absolutely. And, you know, it's really been a journey where I started off so kind of naive because I wasn't even aware of like the tribe that I was from until maybe like 5 or 6 years ago. Like I didn't have much information about Cameroon at all when I set off on this journey, which was like moving to the Northern Hemisphere. And so I feel like step by step, I'm learning more, I'm engaging more with the language, I'm learning more about the history and culture. And yeah, really, it's like a beautiful thing, and it really like makes me love and appreciate like Māori culture and like the journey that lots of Māori people go on even more, you know, because I'm able to relate it to an experience that I'm now having where it's going back to Cameroon.

0: And then you released Duongala, which I love. I love the song so much. And you did it with two incredible Kenyan artists, also includes African language. How did that come together?
1: So I met, so his name's Polycarp. He's from this really famous Kenyan band called Salty Soul. And I met him in Cameroon. And it was at this production festival, amazing thing, that was in Kribi in like a coastal area of Cameroon. And he showed me like the song or like the idea for the song. And then I asked if I could work on it with him. So it all came from being in Cameroon and like meeting each other in person. And it was super fun. And then I met Alan, who helped me produce it at this event for Telepathic Instruments, which is the synth company at X. Is it XL? No, not XL. Young Recording Studios in London. Yeah. And we met there, and then I just showed him like what I'd been like working on, and he jumped on, and that's how that happened.
0: And so you've got a new album coming out called Diaspora Baby?
1: With the Diaspora Baby album, like I haven't, my plan is to announce it with the third single, which is Diaspora Baby. So it hasn't been, I don't know what like the press has received, but it hasn't been like officially, but I've been talking about it for ages. It's a funny thing because I kind of like carried it over as like a seed and a concept, but it hasn't officially been announced.
0: Yeah. And you came home earlier in the year and played some shows and played like the last ever Splore. Was that a really nice homecoming? Did you get to test out some of these new songs?
1: I did, yes. So I was honestly so beautiful to be able to do the last floor, and I was really grateful to not be in the London winter because I really struggled the first London winter I ever had. And so came back, did Splore, did a tour actually, and that was really fun. And I also put on a Diaspora in Wellington, which Diva played. So that was cool. So it was just like, yeah, a great summer, great to reconnect, great to see my family. And Splore was really great, really lovely. Just sad that it's not going to be back again.
0: Yeah, I know. Like,
1: yeah, everyone was sad, yeah, but hopefully, I don't know. Who knows what the future holds?
0: Is your NPC Lola still going strong?
1: Yeah, so Lola, because of the kind of like technology she is, I don't use her like heaps to produce anymore because she's very analog. But I use her for live shows still. Yeah. I was really inspired by like Moo, Rest in Peace, like definitely one of my idols, and I loved how he used NPCs. And so I think that I'll always want to integrate Lola into like my live sets and into my process because she's such a great machine. Like she's just so solid. Yeah. Nothing can break her.
0: Yeah. How did you approach the production of this forthcoming album? Did you produce most of it yourself, or did you get other people on to collaborate with you?
1: Yes, so the album was a mixture of both. I executive produced it and I had a hand in all the production, but some of the songs were co-produced with other producers and some of them I kind of did solo. It was a mix.
0: Yeah, and when you set out to, I guess, create the album, did you have a clear idea of what you wanted the sound to be like, or is that just kind of evolved as the process has gone on?
1: I had a clear idea that I wanted it to be a mix of electronic and analog, but I didn't know how it was going to sound. And I was playing around a lot for like the first year. I just was making heaps and heaps of beats. I made like 40 beats, and then I selected the ones that I thought were most in line with kind of what I'd envisaged, and then went from there.
0: Yeah, Obsidian is the most recent single that you've put out. Tell me how that song came together.
1: So Obsidian started in Cameroon, and I was like doing street recordings of the sounds and the environment, and then I took it back to London, sampled it, made a beat that I was like doing these like beat reels on social media, just like making beat ideas, and then but it kind of stayed in my kind of catalog as something that I wanted to pull out again. And then maybe 8 or 9 months later, I took it to my friend Ashton, who's like a really, he's doing really well, really successful producer here in London. And we completely reworked the beat, and like it completely transformed kind of from one genre to another. And then I wrote the lyrics once we had the new kind of rhythm for it. And then I got Leo, who is based in Wellington, to record like the bass and the synth, because I had a really clear idea of what kind of bass that I wanted, and it was so hard to get. I must have tried with 3 or 4 different musicians, but it was just so specific, and he nailed it, which is great. And then I did a like recording session for the whole album with my friend Amy, who's a sound engineer, and Maeli, and we recorded drums for Obsidian as well. And the drums sound pretty electronic, but there are a lot of analog layers in it that you wouldn't like necessarily be able to, like there's about 12 different snare sounds that I layered up. I'm obsessed with snares. That was all my early playing, like different parts of the snare in the room and stuff.
0: Oh, he's amazing. So awesome to have him on there.
1: Yeah, super cool. And then it got mixed with my friend Richie in Berlin, mastered in Paris with my friend Ben. And Pasqualino made all the the videos, and there's a music video out for it as well. So yeah,
0: the video is awesome, and that's one thing I think if people have ever been to one of your shows, how much you bring like the theater and the performance aspect into it, which is always really amazing to watch.
1: Thank you, thanks, appreciate that. Yeah, that's one of the things that I. When I go to shows and stuff, that's one of the things I like to engage with, is like when like performances and when people are quite like performance focused. So I think I'm quite inspired to do that where I can myself.
0: Yeah. So do we have a date for when Diaspora Baby might be coming out?
1: Well, I was kind of not quite. I think that it's going to be towards the end of the year, but we're still yet to completely consolidate on that.
0: Well, Essie, thank you so much for chatting with us on Music 101 today. I'm really excited about Diaspora Baby being born out into the world, and hopefully seeing you back here in the summer.
1: Thank you so much for having me. It was great to chat.

It's RNZ National. That was Astia with her latest single Obsidian. Just before that was Astia's Wingspan, as well as her single Dogdala, featuring Fancy Fingers and Winyo. We're stretching out our arms to touch at the top of the hour, but until then, I'm almost certain we still have some time for some tunes. Let's hear this next one, a personal favourite of mine. Recorded live in the 1980s at the Tusitala Hotel on Beach Road in the heart of Apia, Samoa, you can hear the crowd in the background cheering along, which is this wonderful layer of atmosphere. This is the Golden Ali'is, Tatawa Samoa, on RNZ National.

The Golden Alleys with Te Tawa Samoa on RNZ National. So Mano Itini Schwag here, signing up for the Pocket Edition. Today's edition, recorded and mixed by Corey Fuimano. Our executive producer, as always, Zen Yates Phil. In closing the show, is Detroit producer Jay Diller with Every Time. And you can catch the Pocket Edition at the same time next week here on RNZ National. So far, sui fua.

0: RNZ News at midnight. Kia ora, good morning, I'm Angie Skerritt. The Reserve Bank has raised the official cash rate by a quarter percentage point to 2.75%. The rise was expected, with the central bank saying it needs to reduce economic stimulus to tackle high inflation. The second rate rise in as many months was the very least the Reserve Bank could do in its battle to halve inflation to 2% by this time next year. It says gradual rises will reduce economic stimulus, but it will be guided by the numbers and global events so the emerging recovery isn't harmed. Borrowers on floating rates can expect an immediate rise. Fixed rates have largely already factored it in. The bank is signalling at least one more rise this year, and the door is open for more next year. A youth advocate says an apparent watering down of the move-on orders shows the government misread the room. It's understood Parliament's Justice Committee is recommending that 14 to 17-year-olds be excluded from the legislation, which gives police the power to order people to move elsewhere if they are being disorderly, begging or rough sleeping. Kickback Director Aaron Hendry says young people should never have been included.
1: The question mark is, okay, it's great if you are going to pull that from the legislation, that's positive, like, do that. But what are you going to do to address the very serious concern of children and young people experiencing homelessness in the city centre, right? We still do not have the resources in place, the services in place to actually respond to that need.
0: Aaron Hendry says the orders won't solve homelessness and the government should ditch the bill. Port Taranaki says it's saddened that Methanex, its single largest customer, has announced it is closing its New Zealand operations. Chief Executive Simon Craddock says the Canadian-owned company has been a long-time and important customer of Port Taranaki and a key contributor to the Taranaki economy. He says with the state of the gas sector, the port has been preparing for this decision to ensure it remains sustainable long-term. Simon Craddock says he's saddened to see Methanex close its Motunui plant and thanked the company for its decades-long commitment to the port and the region. Rescuers in Chinese-controlled Tibet have cleared debris blocking the route to the Jirong border crossing with Nepal, which was torn apart in last week's catastrophic flash floods. No survivors have been found on the Chinese side of the border, but state media says the search for the more than 500 missing can now be accelerated. The BBC's Laura Bicker reports.
2: Rescuers using heavy machinery have been working around the clock to reopen the route to the Jirong border crossing between Nepal and Tibet, which was torn apart in last week's catastrophic flood. The United Nations says the response to the floods is entering a new phase of relief and recovery, and the priority now is to ensure that the 1,000 left homeless receive humanitarian assistance. The biggest challenge is still access to affected areas, and many families are still relying on helicopter flights for food and aid.
0: The PSA union says staff at the National Library and Archives have been told that the government's proposing to cut 12% of its workforce, 47 full-time equivalent roles. It says the cuts are cultural vandalism, and the Department of Internal Affairs has admitted that service levels will be affected. PSA National Secretary Fleur Fitzsimons says police, the courts and the health system all rely on Archive NZ records. An auctioneer say if you're holding on to Nana's Good China looking to milk a potential cash cow, then you're out of luck. Fine China and Royal Doulton character jugs and porcelain figurines have flooded the market as the generation of people who did collect it die. Cordy's auction house floor manager James Hogan says there just isn't demand for them.
3: And of course the young ones are going, what do I do with a character jug? I don't want that. I don't need a china cabinet full of all this Royal Doulton and bits and pieces. So that market's changed, and that's where the market's changed dramatically, depending on the age of the buyer. So it's cyclic.
0: And James Hogan says it's hard to predict what the next trend will be, but vinyl and mid-century furniture have been popular and getting good prices for a while. And that's the news.
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0: A short forecast updated just a short time ago from Matt Service, and through until midnight tonight, Thursday, for Northland to Taranaki, including Coromandel and the Central High Country. Cloudy periods and a few showers becoming more persistent south of Waikato from late this afternoon. For Bay of Plenty, also Gisborne to Wairarapa, cloudy periods about Bay of Plenty, generally fine with high clouds elsewhere. For Whanganui through to Wellington, partly cloudy with the odd shower from afternoon. For Nelson, Marlborough, Canterbury and Otago, excluding Clutha, mostly fine weather with high clouds, isolated showers developing about Nelson and inland areas from afternoon. For Clutha and Southland, partly cloudy with isolated showers. For Buller to Fiordland, a mostly cloudy day ahead, periods of rain in Fiordland, heavy at times, and showers elsewhere. Possible thunderstorms south of the glaciers late this evening. And for the Chatham Islands, fine spells with clouds increasing in the evening. RNZ National, the time is now 7 minutes past midnight. I'll have more news and weather at 1 o'clock.

RNZ National from Sheffield in the UK. That's the Arctic Monkeys, and there's Better Be a Mirable. It is 11 past midnight. Welcome on into a brand new day. We're officially into Thursday, the 3rd of September, and the all-night programme. Thank you, Emil Donovan and the RNZ Nights team, and of course, the crew from Music 101 taking us to midnight with another great Pocket Edition. My name is Angie Skerritt. Absolute pleasure to be back with you, hosting the programme for Peter McElwain, and I will be with you right through the wee small hours, all the way through to 5 o'clock. So thank you so much for tuning in and keeping me company as well. I do hope you've had a good day and can spend some time with us here on the all-night programme. It was a bit of a shaky end to the day yesterday, wasn't it? A few shakes in the south of the South Island last night near Milford Sound. Earthquake of 5.5 magnitudes just after 6 o'clock, followed by another quite strong one just before 7 o'clock, and then there was a few weaker ones to follow, all relatively shallow at 5 kilometres deep. There have been none since, so hopefully we will have a calm night. Lots to look forward to on the programme this morning, our usual mix of features and highlight interviews, the first of which is coming up soon. It's a highlight interview from our Sunday morning show with Jim Mora. Jim has a chat to author and broadcaster Susie Dent about her latest murder mystery novel. So that is coming up in around about 5 minutes' time. At 1:15 this morning, it's the climate question from the BBC. And this morning, water shortages expected to get worse in many parts of the world. The team explore solutions from water usage apps in South Africa to solar irrigation systems in Egypt. Just after 2 o'clock, around about 2:10, we have another episode, episode number 5 of Context with Corin Dan and Guyan Espiner. And this morning, as house prices plummet, Corin and Guyan explore how governments, investors and global shocks helped turn New Zealand into a country where property became both a home and an obsession. That is episode number 5 of Context. It's coming up around about 2:10 this morning. We continue with our reading after the news at 3 o'clock. We are up to part 7 of Mansfield by C.K. Stead, told by Danielle Cormack. The conversation along at 3:30, and this morning the team talks to two academics whose research gender in South Africa and South Korea about what the manosphere means for women. And our final hour on the all-night programme, we have an edition of the BBC's Witness History at 4:20, and we go back to the 5th of September in 1986. A Pan-American Airways flight was held by hijackers at Karachi Airport for 16 hours. And our final feature for the morning is RNZ's programme The Detail. This morning, how to fix your house to avoid those sweltering summer nights. They will be upon us probably quicker than we think. So that is our plan for the morning. After 1 o'clock, I have a quiz question for you. I will give you some clues and get you to guess what am I. So that is just after 1 o'clock. I'll have some clues for you. A little later on, I have our coastal forecast song. This is song that we play after the big marine forecast after 4 o'clock, and as chosen by you, I've had lots of great suggestions, so if you can think of one, maybe a song to do with the coast, anything really to do with boating, marine, anything that you can think of in terms of a maybe something different in terms of a song, let me know. I've got lots of great suggestions so far, but you can text them through if you like to 101. We can email all night at rnz.co.nz. I've got a wee sea shanty for you this morning. I'll play that for you after the marine forecast at 4 o'clock. As always, it's always great to hear from you. Great to hear where you are listening in from across the country or perhaps somewhere beyond our shores. 2101, our text number, or you can email all night at rnz.co.nz. Let's have some music to take us to our first feature, which is the interview with author Susie Dent. Taking us there, let's go back to 2020 with the Bats.

0: RNZ National from the album The Car, which actually came out in 2022, not 2020. In fact, no, I'm circling back. I'm just getting very confused. Just ignore what I just said. It did indeed come out in 2020 from the album Foothills. That is The Bats and Gone to Ground. It's 18 minutes past midnight. Thank you so much for your lovely text, June in Whangarei. Lovely to have you listening in this morning. And also from Steve in Woolston, who is very happy that I didn't talk over the music. Much appreciated, says Steve in Woolston. I know that can be very annoying. Thank you so much for your message as well. Well, for more than three decades, Susie Dent has delighted audiences with her love of words, entomology and linguistic curiosities. On Countdown, following the release of her debut crime novel, Guilty by Definition, the beloved lexicographer has now released Death Writ Large, the latest murder mystery featuring language expert Martha Thornhill. Susie had a chat with Jim Mora on Sunday morning.
1: When someone asked if I'd like to grab the chance to have a conversation with you again, I said, yes, 1,000,000%. I literally screamed at the possibility, actually.
2: I think I know where you're going with this.
1: Well, it is nice to talk to you again, but since we last did, your campaign against hyperbole in language, has it fallen largely on deaf ears, or are we beginning to dial it down?
2: No, I'm not. I haven't noticed any evidence of dialing down, I have to say. But you know, I could utter one of those most annoying phrases that really do. It's become a bugbear for so many people when they say it is what it is. But I think in this case, it largely is. And at some point, I'm hoping that we will revert and go back down. But as I think I said to you at the time, we have been doing this for decades, so it's been a long time coming.
1: Before I get to the book, yes, it has been a long time coming. Before I get to the book, Death Writ Large, there was a rumour in the English tabloids that you were leaving Countdown. What was that about?
2: I'm trying to remember. I think it was a very innocent interview I gave with one of the tabloids where they asked me if I had any other projects I'd like to speak about. And I said, oh, well, I've actually been working on an app which helps kids with spelling, and it's proving particularly good for children with dyslexia, actually, because it's all about learning through fun animations and also learning the etymology of a word that is difficult to spell. And that was, you know, I think it was as simple as that. And then the headline was quite clickbaity, if that's a word. And they simply said, Susie Dent hints at life beyond Countdown. So I think that was where it came from. Whereas in fact, it was just a little innocent side project that I've been doing, as far as I remember. But to be honest, honestly, headlines very often bear absolutely no relation to the content of the article, as you will well know, Jim.
1: Well, it's a tribute to your stardom that the tabloids jump in whenever there's a sniff of any change in someone's life. Death Writ Large, congratulations on it. It's getting brilliant reviews. A mysterious message, a silenced scholar, a city paved with injustice. Well, it's all on the front cover, and that's very tantalising. So Martha Thornhill reappears, doesn't she? For the people who've read your book, Guilty by Definition, she reappears with her team of lexicographers at the Clarendon English Dictionary in Oxford. So the old crew's back again.
2: Exactly. The old crew is back, and they are sort of rather unwillingly actually drawn back into a mystery involving linguistic puzzles. This time in Guilty by Definition, and I won't spoil it for anyone who hasn't yet read it, but the puzzles and the cryptic clues come directly to them in the form of anonymous letters signed off by someone called Chorus. And the identity of Chorus is revealed in the course of that novel. This time, they are actually enlisted by the local police, by the Oxford police, because mysterious runes start appearing across the venerated walls of Oxford, which, of course, is quite sacrilegious in itself. But it's the runes that prove slightly foxing. Martha recognises them from fictional... he is fictional, actually, but he's a fantasy writer who created his own fictional language, including a script for it. She recognises the runes and is able to decipher them. And that that's it. They set off on this trail that becomes quite perilous for them.
1: Have you mentioned the university lecturer found dead in an apparent suicide?
2: I haven't. That was right at the beginning, where the first evidence really of the runes, Martha comes across simply when she's cycling into town, and they appear, as you say, near a crime scene where a lecturer has fallen to his death from the oldest building in Oxford, actually. And yes, that is the question. How did he die? And are the runes related? Because for a while, certainly those more senior in the police think that it is entirely coincidental that they appeared near this particular crime scene. But Martha, and indeed Oliver Caldwell, who we met in the first novel, suspect that it may be rather different.
1: Yes. So the runic symbols recognised by Martha, as you say, from an alphabet created by a deceased writer whose papers she once worked on. So you made the deceased writer up, but he was ostensibly one of the Inklings who all sat around and swapped ideas that became The Hobbit and the Narnia books and so on back in the earlier days of Oxford.
2: Exactly. So when I was a student, just up the road, actually, from the Eagle and Child, which is where the Inklings used to meet for their symposia. And I like to call them symposia because actually, as I put in the book, the origin of that word was Greek for a drinking party. It was where people would come and discuss philosophy, have very serious conversations along with a good glass of wine or a tankard of beer. And this pub was, it did particularly good and cheap food. So as a student, I used to go there a lot. And forgive the pun, but I didn't have much of an inkling at the time that this was where some of our best writers used to meet. And I did discover it in the course of being a student there. And it is a really special place. It's actually being renovated at the moment, so it's under tarpaulin. I can't wait to see it when it reemerges. But the Inklings were a very special society. They didn't actually invite women in, which is a bit of a shame because Martha wishes that she could have been one of them at the time. But yes, I invented a fantasy writer called Jerome Naylor, who also invented scripts, but he is very different to Tolkien, because one of the things that I really wanted to explore in this book is how Tolkien actually didn't invent languages to serve his story. He invented the story to give his languages a place to exist. And he was a philologist by profession. You know, he specialised in Old English and Old Norse, actually. And he wanted them, all his invented languages, to have the sort of implied histories. He wanted them to have etymologies, sound changes, their own sort of family trees as well, the way real language families, such as Indo-European, branch and diverge. He wanted all of that, and that's what he could make happen in his stories, whereas Jerome Naylor was a bit more pedestrian and not in the ilk at all of the other Inklings, but that particular building meant a lot to me, and so does Tolkien, who worked actually at the Oxford English Dictionary himself. So he drafted, and again, I put this in the book because these are Martha's favourite entries. He drafted entries for words like walrus, which is actually from Old Norse. It was left a legacy of the Vikings. And also he drafted the definition for his own word, hobbit, which he took from the Anglo-Saxon for hole dweller. So it's all very rich.
1: It is very rich. And gee, what a place to be a part of and the time to be a part of back then. We all suspect that symposium has retained its original meaning, actually, don't we?
2: Probably. But I always think on a Friday afternoon, if you want to bunk off early, you could always just say, I'm just off to a symposium, which means really I'm just going down the pub.
1: That's great knowledge. I've sometimes thought the Inklings, this is totally by the by and I won't dwell on it, but without knowing much about the dynamic that operated when they all met and maybe the first drafts of ideas shared, even among that exalted company, sounded quite unpromising. I wonder how effusively they all commented on one another's work, or were they a bit jealous? Were they stinting in their praise?
2: Yeah.
1: Human nature being what it is, you know.
2: I think there is a whole novel to be written just about them, actually. But as you say, we don't have too much of a glimpse, although there have been some good books written about them, actually. I think on the whole, they were quite sportive. I think they wrote letters to each other in which they commented on each other's work, etc.
1: And actually, just before we leave that topic, I mean, Tolkien and Lewis were at least mates for a while. I think Tolkien virtually converted Lewis to Christianity, didn't he, at one point? So I think later in the piece, they may have fallen apart slightly. But yeah, there were certainly collaborations close, or at least there was a melding of minds in part.
2: Yeah, no, absolutely. And, you know, both created worlds that feel like they extend beyond the page, really. You know, they're sort of invented histories and geographies and older stories that they reference, but they're never fully told. So I think that they were sort of masters in creating worlds that you actually felt you could inhabit. And that's quite magical.
1: Susie Dentis with us. Death Writ Large is her new book. So your imagined inkling, whose runes Martha recognises, was a bit racist. Is it, by the way, is it true that the Greeks came up with the word barbarian because they thought all foreigners spoke funny?
2: Yes, that's exactly true. And it's a fact that Oliver Caldwell remembers and that Martha is sort of disproportionately pleased that he does. Yes, it's true. So the Greeks did think, I mean, that the sort of xenophobia really, I suppose, was kind of rampant at that time. And they thought that all foreigners spoke in a tongue that sounded a bit like ba, ba, ba, ba, ba, which is why they called them barbarians. And there's a link too with the word rhubarb, because the word rhubarb is from the Greek rhubarbon, which meant foreign fruit. It was an exotic fruit, not something that they looked down on in this case, but it's got that idea of foreignness about it. You know, foreign actually itself etymologically means in the forest, so sort of, you know, outside, almost as if it's kind of wild and uncultivated and uncivilized. It's the kind of beyond the walls of civilization. And, you know, not for nothing does stranger mean strange, because of the, you know, the unease really with which people used to look on the unknown, people that they didn't know. So it's a thread that goes all the way through through English in some disturbing ways very often.
1: So Martha sets off with her favourite and her crew and her favourite detective inspector to address the nature of the death of Dr. Lewis and the appearance of the mysterious runes. Now, without adding too much to the thickness of the plot, the runes suggest what?
2: The runes are suggesting that there is guilt and injustice that hasn't been addressed and that actually needs retribution of some kind. And that becomes very much a thread in the graffitied messages, which I think we can say it's almost like a geography of guilt, because Oxford has, you know, like any old ancient city, it has its own tales of injustices, inevitably. One of the places where the ruins are found are by an old gallows, actually just on a beautiful road that I walk along all the time, and I had no idea that there had been a gallows there until I started researching for the book. So you know, it is paved with its own injustices. There's a cross on again, another beautiful street called Broad Street, right outside Balliol College, which is very, people walk over it all the time. It's barely noticeable. And yet that was where three martyrs were burned. Even if the sort of colleges would have looked upon these injustices. And I liked the idea of people unwittingly stepping over these stories, you know, whose victims have been lost, really. Their names have been lost in time. So that's what these runes seem to be suggesting, that actually someone needs to be called to account.
1: Someone needs to be called to account.
2: Yeah.
1: And perhaps is being, as the book starts. We can't go a lot further without giving a lot away, but Oxford intimidates many visitors, I'm sure. I mean, that's interesting, isn't it? The contrast between the dreaming spires and the chilling nature of reality.
2: Yes, absolutely.
1: At ground level. Oxford intimidates many visitors, I'm sure, but it feels vibrant and alive in this book. I think someone else has said this. It has a character of its own. You see Oxford quite differently from the rest of us.
2: Well, don't get me wrong. I do, Jim, absolutely see its honeyed, you know, sort of beautiful frontages that shine in the sea. It's just such a perfect light when sunshine hits them. I've never seen it anywhere else before. Its architecture is stunning. I walked out, you know, I do a lot of nighttime walks, and walking down the high street, I totally appreciate how exquisite a city it is. So I see all of that. But I also think, and again, I mentioned this in the book, because Caldwell, the policeman, that the detective inspector, he ponders this, you know, that the Oxford that the tourists see is very different to the one that the city that he and his colleagues need to police, and it has its darker, shadowy corners as much as it has its sunlit ones. And that's true of any city. I think the only thing I see differently to anyone who doesn't know Oxford very well is that it's huge, it's gnarly, it's complex. You know, like any big city, it's not as small and compact as Cambridge, say. It is so picturesque and so beautiful, but it also has, as I say, all the problems that come with it, with a big city. And I didn't really want to dwell on that so much as to show Oxford in its entirety. And as you say, I wanted to give it a personality. And I always used to admire the way Charles Dickens did that with London. You know, his novels become biographies of London, really, really vividly rendered low life and crime alongside respectable society. So it's that kind of similar dichotomy, I suppose. And I also really admire Donna Tartt, if you know her novels as well, you know, things like The Goldfinch, etc. And she does very similar things with, you know, Las Vegas, for example. It's an abandoned suburb. So I wanted Oxford to be a character in its own right. But don't get me wrong, I could not love Oxford more. And I actually love it for all that kind of complexity, as much for its beauty.
1: Yeah, now you have joined a club that's hard to get into in treating cities that way. All right.
2: Thank you.
1: No, it's a pleasure. It's true. There is a real art also to weaving real etymological puzzles and incorporating a fictional runic alphabet and still writing a high-stakes murder mystery and retaining pace and tension, which you do. Was this, when you started out on this line of work, this new career of yours, was this a high hurdle to clear? It must have been.
2: Yes, the pace, definitely. I've probably picked up the pace a little more in this one, actually, because I realised with my first one that, and we talked about this, I think, Jim, before, that my comfort zone was always the words. It was the discussions between the lexicographers about, the etymologies that they were particularly seeking and hunting out, like the word detectors they are. And I feel like I sort of dwelt on those. Some people absolutely loved that, those who are logophiles, word lovers like me. I think others, if they were looking for a sort of, you know, proper crime novel, might have thought, well, you know, I think we need to get on with it now. So I've tried to combine the two in this one. So I think it's a little bit quicker, but I still wanted to include all those linguistic elements because they are in the world of lexicography. After all, I am me. It's what I'm passionate about. Martha is very similar to me in that she sees words as individuals and loves holding them up, not as artifacts, because, you know, that would imply that they are dead, not as fossils, but as these living things that almost shift beneath her gaze. And I'm very much like that as well. I sort of almost hoard them away like a magpie and go back and look at them and, you know, polish them up a little bit, possibly. But so I tried to do that. So it is a challenge, and definitely the plotting is a challenge too.
1: You know, Martha's at the elevated end of the words spectrum. I had to laugh. There's a line, I even wrote it down, when Martha meets Jackie, and Jackie was one of those people who thought out loud and believed it to be conversation. Now,
2: yes, she's a sort of incidental character almost, but I've definitely met Jackie Barlow, that's for sure.
1: We all have. So just a bit more about the book. And I'm very careful to tiptoe without tiptoeing right through the plot. So D.I. Oliver Caldwell also accuses Martha of living in an ivory tower with her dictionaries. As the danger from what is being discovered intensifies, because there's building danger, mounting danger, and to Martha, we realise that being a word detective both is and isn't like being a real life detective in a way.
2: Yes. And actually, he doesn't quite bring himself to say Ivory Tower. I think Martha stops him. This is at a huge fireworks display that I go to every year in a gorgeous park in Oxford called South Park. And Oliver meets Martha there, and he almost says Ivory Tower, but she stops him and says, if you say I'm living in an ivory tower, then you know that's it, I'm off. But it's clear that that's what he's getting at. I said to you when we were talking about guilty by definition that I really loved that parallel between word detection and crime detection, and we even use some of the same terminology. We talk about evidence a lot when we as lexicographers are building up a picture of a word and its movements over time. We're always hunting down clues. And as I said, it's mixed in with sort of linguistic archaeology. So you're sifting through layers and layers and layers of sediment to get to the truth. Who said this word first? Who used it first? Where does it come from? But yes, of course, it does not involve nearly as much jeopardy in normal life as crime detection does. But it was a pleasure to try and eke that out a little bit more. And actually, I think Caldwell is wrong. I don't think Martha lives in an ivory tower at all. I think she has been through so much that she's acutely aware of the pains and troubles of modern life. But I think what she does is she retreats into her head. So she gives this impression of being extremely detached. She's a daydreamer, as am I. And I think sometimes she can then be perceived as being a little bit cold or aloof, but actually it's all going on in her head. And I don't know if I mentioned this great word to you that I only discovered a few years ago, actually, from German, which is Kopfkino, which translates as mind cinema. And it is really when the mind creates all sorts of narratives and goes down lots and lots of different filmic routes playing out in your head. Quite often, if you're a catastrophizer like me, they all lead to disaster. But actually, it's just the sort of endless narratives going on in your head. And I think that happens to Martha as it does to me. And so, as I said, it can give the wrong impression, I think. And Caldwell's got the wrong end of the stick, I feel.
1: I think a lot of people have just recognised themselves in what you've just said. Susie Dent, Death Writ Large, the new acclaimed novel. Before we leave the novel and I ask you about a little bit about words, more words, Martha in this book also suffers from unrequited, not quite love. So is have I given too much away? Is lexicography lonely?
2: No, it's funny that. So if you were to walk into the dictionary offices of the Oxford English Dictionary, you could hear a pin drop. It is extremely quiet because nowadays lexicographers are looking into a screen. And I talk a little bit about the screens, actually, in the opening chapter of the book, because I say to the uninitiated, they look like any boring computer screen, but only the editors know how much magic is held. It's such a wonderful, moving, living thing. So into this corpus are fed scholarly journals, tabloid newspapers, WhatsApp messages, as much evidence as we can of, as I say, of a living language. And from that, lexicographers can judge how a word is moving. We can gauge register. We can gaze whether it's bubbling under, whether it's drifting away, etc. And honestly, it's the most fabulous resource. And when we find something that is really exciting, boy, do we talk about it. It's sort of lonely in that it requires that kind of contemplation and study. But then, all of this comes together and we have very, as I say, very active meetings. So, no, it kind of offers a bit of both, which I think is perfect for someone like me.
1: Now, the very clever trick, the words you use for chapter headings, once again, that are relevant, to the book. They're not just there for flashy display. I shan't go through them all, but can I do just a couple or three, and would you do the honours?
2: Of course.
1: Okay. Timesis.
2: Oh, timesis is one of my favourite things. So timesis is the separation of the elements of a word. So it's almost like a word sandwich. And it's used particularly for swearing, actually. So in the case of saying, and I'm hoping I can say this to you, if I was to say that is Found bloody-tastic, Jim. I am using a bit of Tamesis because it is simply the sort of separating or the sandwiching of one word within another, if that makes sense. And it's been done for a very long time, goes back to the Greek for cutting, but that is what it means. And Martha is particularly fond of the history of swearing. She doesn't swear too much herself, but she's really fascinated by sort of our shifting squeamishness over time. And so Tamesis, I think, is also one of her favourite things.
1: Thank you for bowdlerising the middle word in fantastic. Fantastic.
2: Yes.
1: And absolutely and all that stuff.
2: Absolutely. That's the one I should have given.
1: I love spuddling.
2: Oh, to spuddle is just gorgeous. It's to work really superficially. So it's to work at something lightly without achieving very much at all. But sometimes you give the real impression that you're working hard, but actually that is not the case. And the original spuddle was to actually plough a ground very shallowly and very widely with a broad ploughshare without really turning it over. And it's been extended to, a method of working or not working, as the case may be.
1: Well, they're now in your book, and thank you for explaining a couple of them, all these words that you incorporate. You now co-host the show Unspeakable for BBC Radio. What's involved on Unspeakable, please, Susie?
2: Yes. Genuinely one of my favourite things to do. It's for BBC Radio 4, and I work with the comedian Phil Wang, and we essentially invite guests onto our show to suggest a word that they feel needs to exist, that would fill a gaping hole in our language, and basically they're suggesting a word that will fill it. And we've had some absolutely lovely suggestions. We had the comedian Miles Jupp come on, and he had just spent an hour before the show trying to park his car. Now, I don't know if it's the same in New Zealand, but in the UK, if you need to park your car, you have to download an app in order to do it. And very often in the car park, there is no reception, no Wi-Fi or anything, so you can't download the app. It's always a different app for a different car park, and it tends to drive us absolutely nuts. So he decided he had app nauseam, which I thought was very
1: nice. Oh, nice. That is nice.
2: It was very nice. We had Robert Rinder, who is known as Judge Rinder over here. He came on, and he invented a word. It's a bit of a clunky word, but it definitely needs to exist, and it is councilphoria. And councilphoria is the sudden surge of elation that you feel when an event that you've not really been looking forward to is cancelled. which I thought
1: was great.
2: Stephen Fry came up with a shiffling, which is just, when you're trying to show somebody a photograph on your phone and endlessly scrolling through while the other person patiently waits, and you think, I think there was maybe some green in it somewhere. Anyway, it's a lovely thing. And also the guests on there can nominate a word that they will banish forever in our word jail. They find particularly nauseating. And as you can imagine, those are pretty good. And Stephen Fry actually came up with iconic.
1: Yes.
2: Which is so overused, back to your hyperbole,
1: yes.
2: He wanted to bin that one.
1: Oh, gosh, don't millions of people. Would you be interested in some of the ones our listeners have come out with?
2: Oh, please.
1: If I rush through them. Confust.
2: Yes, please.
1: Confust. This was from Julianne, the combination of confused and fast.
2: Nice.
1: That's quite nice. Confused.
2: That's sort of got the sound of discombobulated slightly, confused. Yes, I like that one.
1: Someone says that they had a blanket for a comforter and it smelled sweet like newly washed laundry. It was called my umha, presumably from the action of me deep breathing into it.
2: Oh, isn't that lovely?
1: Isn't that quite nice?
2: That's lovely, actually. Yeah, and it's the sort of family word that I think we all love. So one of the things I'm fascinated by, and actually comes out in the novel as well, is the private languages that we have in our profession, in our, in our family very much as well. And umha sounds very much like a family word that really signals that, if you know that word, then you belong.
1: I won't offload a whole lot on you, but maybe a couple more. When I was a child, my father insisted that while it was important to have a good memory, it was equally important to have a good forgettery.
2: There is a word forgettery. Believe it or not. So forgettery, I think now I'm going to open the OED as I talk to you. You can hear me tapping away. I'm hoping I can say this because although it might have vaguely rude connotations over here, which I was completely unaware of, I remember proudly talking on Countdown, the show that I appear on, explaining that Charles Dickens introduced the word growlery, which was a room to which you could retreat in order to have a good sort of harumph. And there is also forgettery. I think it is the place where you go to forget about stuff and just get on with life and just to sort of push all unwelcome thoughts away from your brain. And I really love that one.
1: Our listeners are geniuses. I do have one more that could enter circulation, like forgettery.
2: Yes.
1: Which was suggested by Jane. Sometimes you need more gription in your life, as the quality of grippiness, as in get a grip. And I thought this, maybe that exists too, but I thought that,
2: maybe
1: that,
2: let me look this one
1: that,
2: up.
1: That was a good visceral sort of word.
2: It is a visceral word. It's got that sort of, and I can't find it in the OED, so not there yet. So another good candidate for unspeakable. But you're absolutely right. It's got that sort of heavy thudding feel to it, as if you really mean business. I like that one. And also, Jim, forgive me, because I didn't really comment on forgettery in the definition that your lovely listener sent in. What was a forgettery for them?
1: Ian says, we have used this word to remind us that there are some things which people would rather forget and we should allow them that privilege.
2: Forgettery, yes, I like that. Yeah. I like that, the sort of oblivion. Yeah,
1: oblivion.
2: Very nice.
1: Yeah. Well, also very nice, in fact, that is an understatement rather than a hyperbole, is your book, Death Writ Large. Congratulations, Susie. So you are charting a new and highly successful and acclaimed course. So there'll be more from the team at Oxford.
2: Well, that is the plan. I am very much looking forward to seeing how things go. I'm really loving writing and, well, I'm just retreating into what should I call it? My wordery, actually, my wordery. And I will just say to you, Jim, that, when people ask me what genre of crime this is, because it's a linguistic mystery, I had one journalist coin the genre Lexi Noir.
1: And
2: I think Lexi Noir is great, and I took it because I am currently the only person writing it, I believe, which means I'm number one.
1: You are number
2: one. So I will leave you with that for now. There'll probably be other contenders next time I speak to you.
0: Susie Dent was speaking to Jim Mora there. I wonder if you've got any made-up words. I love the forgettery, that's kind of an oblivion, and also gription when you need a bit more grip in your life. It's 9:01, not too far away from the latest RNZ news at 1. I'll have a weather check for you as well. The next feature is coming up around about 1:15. It's the climate question from the BBC. But in the meantime, let's have some more music. Let's go back to 1977. Here's David Bowie.

RNZ National, David Bowie, Sound and Vision at 6 minutes to one. If you're birthdaying today, the 3rd of September, very happy birthday to you. You're sharing it with American actor Charlie Sheen. He was born on this day in 1965. Also guitarist with the Sex Pistols, Steve Jones. He was born in 1955 on

RNZ National Al Jardine with the Beach Boys, Help Me Rhonda, Al Jardine, turning 84 years old today. So if you are birthdaying today, I wish you a very special day. It's 2 minutes to one. Taking us up to the news at 1 o'clock, this is the Penguin Cafe Orchestra.

RNZ News at 1 o'clock. Kia ora, good morning, I'm Angie Skerritt. The Police Commissioner Richard Chambers has been cleared of criminal wrongdoing after a police investigation into historical allegations. RNZ earlier revealed an investigation was underway in relation to complaints

0: about Mr. Chambers. It is understood that one of the complainants is a former police employee. The other complaint is believed to be from a woman Mr. Chambers dated more than two decades ago. As part of the investigation, RNZ understands staff from the National Integrity Unit visited the latter complainant in Australia. It's understood her allegations are historical. Wellington's mayor says crucial warnings the Moa Point wastewater treatment plant might catastrophically flood were missed. Approximately 14 billion litres of raw sewage has spewed into the ocean since the plant failed on February the 4th. An independent Crown review has found systemic leadership failings from Wellington City Council, Wellington Water and the plant's operator, Veolia. The report paints a picture of a complicated management system where no single organisation acted as though it were in charge. The Mayor, Andrew Little, says similar flooding occurred in July 2025 and January 2026, but Wellington City Council was not told and didn't ask enough about the condition of the plant. The country's chief archivist and national librarian have confirmed they are consulting on proposed changes at Archives New Zealand and the National Library. Anahira Morohu and Rachel Essen said in a joint statement that no final decisions have been made. They say the agencies are focused on delivering better public value for money and delivering customer needs in more sustainable ways. The Public Service Association says staff learnt yesterday that there are plans to cut 12% of the workforce, or about 47 full-time roles. The Reserve Bank has raised the official cash rate by a quarter percentage point to 2.75%. The rise was expected, the central bank saying it needs to reduce economic stimulus to tackle high inflation. The second rate rise in as many months was the very least the Reserve Bank could do in its battle to halve inflation to 2% by this time next year. It says gradual rises will reduce economic stimulus, but it will be guided by the numbers and global events so that the emerging recovery is not harmed. The bank is signalling at least one more rise this year, and the door is open for more next year. Nigeria says the United States will withdraw about 200 military personnel from the country by the end of the month. It's drawing down a short deployment that was aimed at countering Islamic militants. Officials say it's not signalling a weakening of ties. The BBC's Chris Iwoka reports.
1: The American troops are expected to leave by the end of September. They were in Nigeria on a counter-terrorism mission that US officials say delivered significant results. The troops trained Nigerian forces and supported them with intelligence. They helped in an operation that killed a senior Islamic State commander. Nigeria's military says the partnership remains strong. But with jihadist attacks, banditry and kidnappings continuing, the question is whether the US mission has achieved lasting security gains.
0: And five earthquakes have struck near Milford Sound since 6 o'clock yesterday evening. The first at 13 minutes past the hour measured 5.5, and the second, just before 7 o'clock, was a stronger 5.6. Those two were followed by weaker quakes, 4.8 and 4.6, between about quarter past 7 and 20 to 8. The latest shake was felt at 5 past 8 at a magnitude 3.8. All five were relatively shallow at 5 kilometres deep. Sam Taylor Offord from Earth Sciences NZ says the smaller aftershocks may continue for hours or possibly days. Mr. Offord says the earthquake struck about 15 to 20 kilometres away from the tectonic plate boundary. And that's the news.
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0: The short forecast now from Met Service to midnight tonight, Thursday. For Northland to Taranaki, including Coromandel and the Central High Country, cloudy periods and a few showers becoming more persistent south of Waikato from late afternoon. The Bay of Plenty, also Gisborne through to Wairarapa, cloudy periods about Bay of Plenty, generally fine with high clouds elsewhere. For Whanganui through to Wellington, partly cloudy with the odd shower from this afternoon. For Nelson, Marlborough, Canterbury and Otago, excluding Clutha, mostly fine with high clouds, isolated showers developing about Nelson and inland areas from this afternoon. For Clutha and Southland, partly cloudy with isolated showers. For Buller through to Fiordland, a mostly cloudy day. Periods of rain in Fiordland, heavy at times, and showers elsewhere. Possible thunderstorms south of the glaciers late this evening. And for the Chatham Islands today, fine spells with clouds increasing in the evening. RNZ National, the time is now 6 minutes past one. I'll have more news and weather at 2 o'clock.

RNZ National, that is Al Park, from Wellington originally, but been a stalwart of the Christchurch music scene since the mid-1970s. A song called A Friend of Mine, and appropriately have a text through after I was talking about birthdays, a few famous birthdays today. Al Jardine from the Beach Boys, the actor Charlie Sheen, also born on this day in 1965. And June in Whangarei says, dear old friend and client of mine from Onarahi in Whangarei is turning 66 years old today. Many happy returns to Linda. Thank you so much, June, for sending that through. And I do hope that your friend has a lovely day today. Coming up very soon, we have the BBC's The Climate Question, continuing our global topical weekly show examining climate change and how to stop it. But taking us there, let's have some more music. This is a duet with Zach Condon, taken from an album which came out in 2012 called Tramp, Sharon Van Etten, and We Are Fine.

0: RNZ National from Sharon Van Etten's album Tramp. We are fine. It's a quarter past one. You're listening to the All Nights programme with me, Angie Skerritt. Lovely to be back hosting the programme through until 5 o'clock. I'm here for Peter McIlwain, who is having a well-deserved break. Now, just before our next feature, which is the climate question from the BBC, quiz question for you. It's a what am I question this morning. I'm going to give you three clues. Have a think about them and see if you can come up with the answer. Hopefully they're not too cryptic. See how you go anyway. Clue number one, I was discovered by accident on this day in 1923. Clue number two, during the Second World War, I became an important part of the Allied war effort, saving thousands of lives. And the final clue, in 1946, I became available for the first time in the UK for public use, transforming medicine worldwide. What do you think? Do you know what I am? Let me know if you think you know the answer. 2101 is our text number. You can email allnight at rnz.co.nz. Hopefully it's not too cryptic. I can come up with a few more clues if it is a little bit hard. But if you think you can guess, 2101 is our text number, or you can email allnight at rnz.co.nz. I was discovered by accident on this day in 1923, during the Second World War, I became an important part of the Allied war effort, saving thousands of lives. And in 1946, I became available for the first time in the UK for public use, and I transformed medicine worldwide. It's time now to join the BBC for the climate question, where we continue our global topical weekly show examining climate change and how to stop it.
1: Nazi warships, woolly mammoth remains, and stones carved with the words, "If you read me, then weep." All watery secrets that had been submerged until the Danube River was struck by a terrible drought. Water levels have plunged so low that it's shaken the power supply, economics, and even trade of Eastern Europe. But this isn't just a story about one river. It's a warning from a warming world where climate change is expected to intensify droughts across some regions, leaving us with much less water than we've come to rely on. So, how can we cope? That's our climate question. From the BBC World Service, I'm Greya Jackson. To answer that question, we have Dr. Vidisha Samarasekara from the International Water Management Institute, an NGO based out of Sri Lanka. Welcome to the show.
2: Thank you.
1: And Dr. Ian Staffel, Associate Professor in Sustainable Energy at Imperial College London. Hello.
3: Hi.
1: Vidisha, you've travelled all over the world seeing various projects to help people overcome drought. What's been one of your favourites?
2: Sure. So a standout example would be Egypt, which is part of the Al Maruna project. It was an area that had been abandoned for many, many, many years. It was previously a productive environment. An agricultural community was thriving from that land. But due to issues of salinization, so salty soils, abandoned soils, people had moved out. The whole area had been almost like forgotten.
1: Right.
2: But it was an important area to revitalize because it was also, if managed well, an example that could turn out to be very productive from an agricultural standpoint, but also in terms of developing livelihoods in that region. So we were able to use machinery to flatten the land, but also to include solar irrigation, planting solar panels onto the land. And then we also thought of the next stage once the land was productive and yielding produce. What would that look like? What would that look like in terms of who we would involve? We found that women in particular, where they had previously been very actively involved in farming in that area, had slowly had completely retreated from farming. And the reasons for this were really very simple. They didn't have safe spaces to come together, to use bathroom facilities, to come together as a cooperative and have, you know, it's burning hot sun in that area, shaded areas where they could harvest the produce. Many of them were very interested in pickling and other post-produce activities, agribusiness related. And we provided that. And 4 years down, we've got a flourishing community.
3: And the solar irrigation, that's literally using solar power to pump water up from the Nile or a canal onto the fields,
2: yes,
3: right?
2: Yes, and we do it, pumping up the water, but also looking at how we use that water much more efficiently. Also looking at times by which communities can water their land. It's much more managed, whereas before it was never that case.
3: Did you get to try some of the food they grow?
2: I did. I was actually there when they were harvesting the corn, but also the artichokes, purple artichokes. And like I said, it's a simple thing. But when you provide basic items for people to do what they need to do, and in this case, farm their lands, the change is completely, it's transformational. What we saw in Egypt was a situation where people were, at the beginning, were very disgruntled. There was a lot of conflict also in the community, to one which is thriving. And now this is an example that's being cited at the national level in Egypt.
3: Ian?
4: The story you just gave about the solar irrigation makes me think of the fact that these large solar farms, when put in very dry areas, can actually transform the environment themselves. So they can collect condensation, and because they give some shade to plants that are growing, you get a lot more growth there. So you can actually transform an ecosystem and start to make it thrive, which then, of course, makes it a bit more drought resilient.
3: Oh, fascinating. Well, it's great to start with so many interesting solutions, and I'm sure we're going to be hearing many more of them later on in the programme. Now, we started the programme talking about Europe, and of course, droughts are natural, but climate change is making some forms of drought much more intense. Scientists have looked at what's happening in Europe, and they have found that climate change has made it worse. I really want to talk about the power sector and what's happened there, because it's really interesting. Let's talk about nuclear first. How is that coped with the drought?
4: Yeah, there's been lots of attention on nuclear reactors because, yeah, these are big pieces of infrastructure, and you want to be running your nuclear power stations for as long as possible. You want to keep them up and online for months on end. So when there's a problem and you need to shut one of these things down, it's very difficult, and it's sort of a weeks long process to get it back up and running again. And the problem, you might not think, you know, nuclear power, it doesn't...
3: I was going to say, what's it got to do with water?
4: Yeah, it doesn't need water as a fuel, but you need water to cool it. So most of the world's power stations, coal, gas, oil and nuclear, they all run on steam. So they're converting water into steam to generate the electricity. And then you need something to cool that steam back down to water for it to carry on running. So it's a bit like the radiator on your car's engine. And if you can't cool the car's engine, it's going to overheat.
3: Right.
4: And if there's one thing you don't want a nuclear reactor to do, it's overheat.
3: But that's also true of fossil fuel powered stations, coal, oil and gas. You don't want them to overheat as well.
4: Absolutely. So yeah, all of these technologies suffer when you're in drought conditions, if they're relying on rivers for cooling. So, for example, in the UK, a lot of the nuclear reactors are cooled with seawater, so they don't really have a problem with this. But in France, in Romania, a lot of the nuclear reactors are inland, so they're cooled by rivers. Mm-hmm. And the two problems you get during a drought is there's less flow in the river, so you've got less water coming in that's able to cool it. And that water's warmer, so it's got less power for cooling, and then you're trying to discharge water back into the river that's going to be relatively hot.
3: Right, so we're talking about fish being cooked.
4: Exactly, yeah. Mm-hmm. So there's environmental limits on what you can do. So the difference with the fossil fuels is it's very easy to turn down the output from a gas power station or a coal one. You can just run them at a lower output. With a nuclear reactor, those reactions are happening regardless of what you want to do. So it's all or nothing.
3: Okay.
4: And so in France, we saw, I think it was 6 reactors had to turn off because they were breaching their thermal limits. So France lost, I think it was about 20% of its nuclear fleet.
3: Right.
4: is even more extreme in Romania. So there, they lost the entire fleet of the country.
5: Wow.
4: And this is despite the Romanian Navy trying to blow up parts of the River Danube.
3: I mean, that was staggering. I watched the footage. What were they doing, exploding up bits of the river?
4: Yeah, so they were trying to redirect more water from the river into the power station so that they could maximise the amount that they were cooling. And even that wasn't enough. So in the end, they had to shut down.
3: Blimey. And so that means what? Higher electricity prices? No electricity?
4: Well, for a country like Romania or France, you know, these are reasonably rich countries and they're very well connected. So they've got a diverse infrastructure. They've got sources of backup. Or they're well connected to their neighbours so they can get power from neighbouring countries. But if you look at other parts of the world, it can be a much more grave situation. Instead of prices rising, you simply get blackouts.
3: Right.
4: So a few years back, there was a very bad drought in Zimbabwe. Because Zimbabweans get a lot of their electricity from hydro from one of the big lakes, you ended up at the peak of the crisis, there was 20 hours a day with no electricity for households.
3: Gosh.
4: And then try and imagine how do you live your life? How do schools...
3: How do you keep your food cool?
4: How do schools operate? Industries start to have to shut down. So it harms people's health, their livelihoods, the economy suffers.
3: What are some of those solutions so that you don't have to revert to the emergency, Ian?
4: So, I mean, Kenya's a really good example here because they were hit by a drought many years ago. And at the time, 2/3 of their electricity was coming from hydropower. And they have diversified down, I think it's now down at about 1/3 because they're getting lots of electricity from geothermal, so extracting heat from the core of the earth. They're doing lots of wind power as well. But that's been a sort of 10 or 15 year process to develop all of these projects, build lots of infrastructure. And geothermal works in some places better than in others. So it has to be different solutions for different places.
3: We've touched on hydropower a couple of times there and you can imagine how a drought might impact, you know, how we produce hydropower. Does that mean, Vidisha, that we should just turn away from hydropower full stop?
2: No, I don't think that that's a solution at all. But what we could do is put a little bit more attention to sustainable hydropower and how we plan and design hydropower plants and how we run them, how the infrastructure is fit for purpose over a longer duration. And what we're finding in many regions, and there are examples across Asia and Africa, of failed infrastructure. So are we really making the infrastructure climate risk resilient and to ensure what we're investing in is fit for purpose for future generations?
3: How do we do that? How do we make sure hydropower is more resilient?
2: Combination. I mean, you've got the engineering aspects around building the infrastructure that's resilient, that's climate proofed, etc. You've also got the siting of your hydropower plants where it is actually sustainable to draw from hydropower. You know, we can look at water storage as well and ensuring that sediment deposits are not going into water storage structures. And there's been a lot of interesting work around that area.
3: A reminder that you're listening to The Climate Question from the BBC World Service. I'm Greg Jackson. This week, we're asking, how can we cope with less water? I'm joined by Dr. Vidisha Samarasekera from the International Water Management Institute and Dr. Ian Staffel, Associate Professor in Sustainable Energy at Imperial College London. One thing that's very striking to me from what both of you said is that the infrastructure that we did build in the last century is no longer fit for purpose in this century. And I just wonder whether we've made the mistake as seeing water as an environmental problem rather than a critical piece of infrastructure of our daily lives, Ian.
4: Yeah, I think we've just thought it's always there. It's something that we can exploit for the benefit of humanity. And so rather than working with nature, we're sort of exploiting nature for our own purposes. It can also be reduced snow melt. So you're seeing it comes out in the form of ski resorts are no longer able to operate because they don't have enough snow. But also a lot of these mountainous hydro schemes are seeing much less fall because it simply doesn't have the snow anymore. I think there is an element of the goalposts have shifted and they're shifting very fast because of climate change. Also, building in more resilience adds cost. So there's an issue of how short-sighted is your thinking. The Victorian engineers who built the sewage system under London that sort of has lasted for over 100 years, massively over-engineered things. And we're not willing to do that anymore because everything has to be cost-effective and proportionate. But that, I think, needs to go backwards a little bit and build in, you know, these bigger engineering tolerances, these bigger buffers that will allow things to continue working under conditions that are not just sort of a 1 in 20 year, but they could work in a 1 in 100 or 1 in 500 year event, because those are the kinds of events that we're actually seeing a lot more frequently than you would have thought.
3: Badisha, you're nodding.
2: I am, because all of what my dear friend Ian is saying resonates. I think what is important also for us to understand the vulnerabilities that are also at play, right? We're now, I mean, look at this summer in the United Kingdom. We are in a drought. Luckily, in this country, we are able to, you know, people are not so vulnerable and at risk, but that nevertheless, that doesn't underestimate what farmers are having to deal with here. And then if you take that and you look at the context in the Horn of Africa, sub-Saharan Africa, and you look at drought situations there and how they play out, where you've got underlying poverty, conflicts, right, situations of war, which can be add a drought to that situation, and it's it's a volatile situation, people moving out, and where they're going, also that creates another set level of risk for them, because they're moving into areas where they're then again having to compete again with natural resources which are in short supply.
3: Yeah.
2: So in Jordan, we work in a wadi. A wadi is a riverbed, an underground riverbed. There was a canal running through farming land with communities all around. The infrastructure had broken down and it hadn't been maintained, but also water security had been, in any case, amplified and intensified over a period of time. So many of the traditional farmers in that community were no longer able to farm and eke a livelihood where previously they had been able to. So what we did was, and this was actually a project that was funded by UK government, the FCDO, we employed resilient nature-based solutions around water. So we looked at canal rehabilitation, tree planting, reforestation, introducing areas of land that could be irrigated with water use efficiency at the forefront. We looked at having a community on board to manage the way water was shared and distributed. We saw within 2 years of the capital costs, a rate of return, which was almost 100% was recovered. We saw flourishing communities, figs that had the early fig that had been lost for many, many, many years coming back. We saw species of snails in the water systems, which indicated a very high level of water quality. And we saw overwhelming support within the farming community of wanting to sustain that system. Now it had been rebuilt.
3: Right.
2: People were actually able to commit money from the farming activities to contribute back to operations and maintenance. So it was self-sustaining, which is what you want when you design a project.
3: And I think I read that something like 30% of the water was being lost from the canal initially, from all the cracks that were seeping out.
2: Yep.
3: And so by fixing the canal, but also by planting the trees all the way around it, you shaded it, you got less evaporation, you managed to reduce that loss to 0%.
2: Zero, but also we have revived the that area, the land.
3: I just think it's amazing. I didn't know you could get to 0% water loss. It was really striking to me. And fig jam, I hear, as well.
2: Yes.
3: Big business in fig
2: business.
3: So what is drought doing to food prices, Ian?
4: This comes back to the point you had about conflict. I think it's all well and good to be coming onto the world stage and the politicians to agree, to be collegiate and come together. But as soon as there's some kind of difficulty at home, those politicians have to come back and then justify to their people rice prices are going up 10 or 20% or sugar prices or wheat prices. Because we're going into what looks to be the biggest El Nino of anyone's living memory, you're talking about the potential for some heavy droughts in many parts of the world. And financial markets are already trying to price this in. So the cost of sugar, of rice, of grain, and a fertilizer all up 10, 20, 30%.
3: Mm.
4: And this is compounding on top of the war in Iran, which means, you know, a lot of chemicals, including fertilizers and the raw ingredients for them, are already at sky high prices. So this is going to be an inconvenience for people in richer countries and a catastrophe for people in the poorer countries.
3: And just to be clear, El Nino doesn't have any links with climate change, but it's this cyclical weather phenomenon that originates in the Pacific but has impacts all over the world. And in fact, you know, we were looking at some reports earlier about how the Asian monsoon is predicted to have very little rain this year. But I know as a result of El Nino, but I know, Vidisha, you've been working on a project that helps communicate this complex information and data to farmers so that they can respond in time. Tell us a bit about that project and the ways in which you envisage farmers responding.
2: It's an integrated platform where farmers, or I would say all practitioners, people that need to know information about weather, when they should be planting, when extreme events are predicted, all of the planning information that they're required, they are able to get this translated to them, sometimes through their mobile phones. We have farmers who get alerts about weather warnings, extreme events. So it's all part of anticipatory action so that people can be better prepared in order to respond. This has been really quite useful, especially pre, but also post events. We had a massive cyclone event in Sri Lanka last year, at the end of last year, Ditwa. And this particular integrated platform that we have has also elements of flood risk as well incorporated. And farmers were able to benefit. People were able to benefit from access to this information in a timely manner, but also in a manner that they could use and immediately respond to.
3: So this is like planting short duration crops that will be sort of fully grown and ready to eat before the drought hits, or planting extra grass now so that they can feed their
2: their livestock. Very much so. So preparedness, really.
3: I really want to talk about transport, because I don't think people really think about the impact of drought on transport. And I was amazed to see that in Europe, the River Rhine at one place was just 12 centimetres at maximum depth. And the Rhine is just so important for transporting all sorts of things, including coal and oil, fossil fuels, but also things like steel, right? Mm. And there are lots of big manufacturing hubs in that region of Europe. What impact did this lack of transport, the lack of ability to pull cargo ships through the River Havel?
4: Yeah, no, I mean, this is a huge impact, and it shows you how drought can be a really compounding crisis. It affects just about everything that we do in some cases. This is back in 2022 was a really big issue for Germany. So the Rhine had got down to incredibly low levels, and lots of the power stations rely on coal that comes in on barges. But if you had a fully laden barge going down the river, it would have grounded on the riverbed. So they were having to do very shallow, part-loaded transporters, and the coal power stations then had to cut their output. But there was an even more extreme case in China the same year. So, you know, the Great River Yangtze, sort of one of the three biggest rivers in the world, basically ran dry. And, you know, that is covering a huge number of industrial hubs as well. So coal, oil, steel, sand, anything you can name, you know, cars, etc., it all just comes to a grinding halt. And just as you said with, oh, well, if you then resort back to fossil fuels, you know, shipping is quite an efficient way of moving heavy stuff around. But if you then have to put all of that onto road tankers, you're massively increasing the amount of oil that you're burning and air quality issues in the local areas, etc. So it just all comes back as this sort of negative, you know, cycle.
3: That must have had a massive impact on the economy. I don't know how long they had to shut down for, but
4: Yeah, for the worst affected provinces, it was a few months of reduced production. So yeah, think of the size of the manufacturing industries in some parts of China. It was a big dent to those local economies and to people's livelihoods.
3: Mm. So how much of this is about inadequate infrastructure, Ian. And how much of this is about behavioural change and reducing the demand? You know, we all live in the UK here. We've been talking about hose pipe ban. We've had to all change the way we live our lives to adapt to this. We've talked a lot about infrastructure today. And I just wonder, I suppose it's got to be both, but what's the balance and why does the focus always seem to be on the infrastructure?
4: Because we are very liberalized people and the thought of having to change what you do really irks some people. So
3: politically challenging.
4: It is, yeah. You know, you get the thought of, oh, well, so we're not allowed to shower, we're all going to have to stink. But it doesn't have to be like that. I mean, South Africa...
3: I'm glad, because we're all in a small studio together.
4: Yeah, South Africa presents a great example here. So I think you mentioned at the beginning, they had this really bad multi-year drought, and the city of Cape Town was getting towards day zero, where the municipal water system would simply run out of water. And then that's it. Your taps don't work. And they were trying everything in their power to get away from this. And yet some of it was infrastructural. They'd put in some desalinization plants, so they're converting seawater to try and replenish the reservoirs. But ultimately it came down to how can we get people to use less water. It was actually quite a technological solution. So putting in smart meters so you could accurately monitor how much water is being consumed in each house. And that's not just a big brother watching over you. It also helps to identify where are there leaks in the system. So as you said, with the canal getting it from 30% down to zero, a lot of the problem is not even people are being wasteful, it's the infrastructure itself is being wasteful. And then they had this mobile phone app where you could see how much water are you using compared to your neighbours, and people who are over-consuming are sort of flashing red on the map. And it even got to the point where, you know, high-ranking politicians were going around and knocking on doors and be like, with TV cameras as well, you seem to be using a lot of water. How do you think that plays out with your neighbours?
3: Wow.
4: Is this the right thing to do? And so, yeah, it was a sort of behavioural nudge and just changing people's expectations. Because I think people are happy to help out for the wider cause if they know that they can have an impact and they can see that everyone is a part of the same thing. If you just feel like you're the only one who's cutting down and everyone else is exploiting the system, then you feel shortchanged. But sort of this mentality of we can all be in it together and create a better outcome might be the way forwards.
3: We've talked about this a lot, certainly this community element of what you're doing in particular, Vidisha. But I'm also struck by the fact that when drought does strike, we have these quite big knee-jerk reactions. You know, we talked about exploding the river to divert water. And I just wonder, how do we shift the mindset from this emergency panic to a more adaptive and preparatory response?
2: So I think a lot of the examples I outlined is doing exactly that. And I think, very sadly to say this, I mean, we have really no other option, right? So I think the mindset, the behavioural shift is a necessity. But I think the way also as policymakers, as practitioners, as development planners, as scientists, as the whole community, I think we should be, again, having that conversation. But I do also think that it's important for us to acknowledge the very strong efforts that are also being made in certain instances. There's a lot that we could be doing better, but I think that slowly we are getting onto that path.
3: A brilliant point to end it on. Vidisha, Ian, thank you so much for joining me this week on The Climate Question.
2: Thank you very much.
4: Thank you.
3: And thank you for listening. Don't forget, if you have a climate question of your own, then email theclimatequestion@bbc.com. We do read every single one. The production team were Diane Richardson, Simon Watts, Ben Andrews, and Tom Brignall. I'm Greg Jackson, and from all of us, goodbye.
0: And thank you very much. The Climate Question comes to us from the BBC. It's now 16 minutes to 2. You're listening to the all-night programme of RNZ National as we make our way. We have episode number 7 in our reading just after looking at the issue of housing in that particular episode, which is not too far away. And then, of course, we have now reading just after the news at 3 o'clock, episode 7 of C.K. Stead's Mansfield. I just want to recap my quiz question. I'll give you the clues again. Clue number one, I was discovered by accident on this day in 1923 during the Second World War. I became an important part of the Allied war effort, saving thousands of lives. And in 1946, I became available for the first time in the UK for public use, transforming medicine worldwide. What am I? I will tell you the answer next.

Recorded in 1974, that is Grady Tate with his cover of the Van Morrison classic Moondance. It's 11 minutes to 2. Okie dokes, let's get to this quiz question. What am I? I was discovered by accident on this day in 1923. During the Second World War, I became an important part of the Allied war effort, saving thousands of lives. And in 1946, I became available for the first time in the UK for public use, transforming medicine worldwide. You're all too clever. You all guessed correctly. A couple of guesses actually for insulin, but in fact, it was penicillin. So well done to the many people who text through correctly, including Kate in Christchurch, Monica, well done, and also Blanche, well done, and also getting the correct answer, Steve in Christchurch. Congratulations if you did manage to guess. It would be kind of nice to have a prize, I was thinking, for this feature. I might have to give that some thought. I wonder what sort of prize would be appropriate for the all-night programme. Of course, Jesse Mulligan in the afternoon has the afternoon's tote bag. We've got the RNZ Nights mug. Might have to give that some thought. Any suggestions? Welcome. What would be a good prize to give away during the all-night programme? Give me some suggestions and maybe I can sort something out. 2101 is our text number, or all-night at rnz.co.nz. In fact, just a story of penicillin having left a plate of Staphylococcus bacteria uncovered. The Scottish physician Alexander Fleming returned from holiday and noticed that a mould that had fallen on the culture had killed many of the bacteria. He identified this mould as penicillin notatum, similar to the kind found on bread. It was around about 20 years before it was actually developed where it could be used and on people, but certainly an amazing breakthrough. Sir Alexander Fleming, recognised for his achievements, he received the Nobel Prize in 1945. It's 9 minutes to 2. News is on the way at 2 o'clock. Also a weather check for our day ahead here on the all-night programme of RNZ National.

RNZ National from 1964, title track for Bob Dylan. The times, they are a-changin'. It's 5 minutes to two. News on the way at 2 o'clock, a weather check for our day ahead, and then our next feature, which is a brand new episode of Context with Corin Dan and Guyan Espiner, looking at the issue of housing. And then just after the news at 3 o'clock, we have episode number 7 in our current reading, which is episode number 7 of C.K. Stead's Mansfield. So looking forward to that. Nice to have you along. Thank you for keeping me company through the wee small hours of a Thursday morning. The Marquees taking us up to the news next with Hummingbird.

RNZ News at 2 o'clock. Kia ora. Good morning, I'm Angie Skerritt. Port Taranaki says it's saddened that Methanex, its single largest customer, has announced it is closing its New Zealand operations. The chief executive, Simon Craddock, says the Canadian-owned company has been a long-time and important customer of Port Taranaki and a key contributor to the region's economy. He says given the state of the gas sector, the port has been preparing for this decision to ensure it remains sustainable long-term. Simon Craddock says he's saddened to see Methanex close its Motunui plant and has thanked the company for its decades-long commitment to the port and the region. RNZ Pacific understands the United States is set to announce a fuel security deal worth more than $100 million for the Pacific region. Details are yet to be finalised, but it's understood the proposal was discussed in a closed event at the Pacific Islands Forum.

0: Leaders Summit in Palau. The Pacific region is heavily reliant on diesel for power generation. A recent study found 80% of the region's energy relies on imported oil products. The US has already made one funding announcement at the forum for a new port in Cook Islands, which will be jointly funded with New Zealand. Meanwhile, Winston Peters says a decision on New Zealand joining the Oceans of Peace Security Partnership between Australia and Fiji should be deferred until after November's election. After the two countries signed a mutual defence agreement in July, Prime Minister Christopher Luxon said the government would explore joining it. Foreign Minister Winston Peters, who is at the Pacific Islands Forum Leaders Summit in Palau, says any conversations about a defence agreement will involve the Prime Minister, who is attending the forum today.
1: We're in a period of restraint, and significant issues of this type should not be the province of decision-making by me or anybody else this close to the election.
0: Winston Peters says he hopes it will be him, but the decision needs to be made by whoever wins the election. Research in the United Kingdom has shown that an at-home urine test was able to detect more than 9 in 10 cases of bladder cancer. The study involved nearly 1,000 patients at 7 state-run hospitals in England and Scotland. The BBC's Fergus Walsh reports.
2: The standard method for diagnosing bladder cancer is a cystoscopy, in which a camera is inserted through the urethra. This NHS trial found that a urine test identified 92% of bladder cancer cases, and it was able to rule out the disease with almost 100% accuracy. The test is being used by some NHS hospitals, but isn't replacing cystoscopies. If a larger trial is successful, thousands of patients could be spared the more invasive procedure.
0: And a first of its kind cattle auction in Auckland's inner city has brought farmers from across Samotu. The group of 20 Simmons Hill bulls were sold at Cornwall Park Farm in Epsom yesterday. At a rapid-fire auction, the bulls sold for an average of $5,600 and the highest for a whopping $8,000. Farm manager Peter Maxwell says he's never sold a bull for that much before. Mr. Maxwell says the auction was over in just 30 minutes and reached a higher average than he was expecting. And that's the news.
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0: The short forecast now from Met Service to midnight tonight, Thursday. For Northland to Taranaki, including Coromandel and the Central High Country, cloudy periods and a few showers becoming more persistent south of Waikato from late this afternoon. Bay of Plenty, also Gisborne to Wairarapa, cloudy periods about Bay of Plenty, generally fine with high clouds elsewhere. For Whanganui through to Wellington, partly cloudy, the odd shower from this afternoon. For Nelson, Marlborough, Canterbury and Otago, excluding Clutha, a mostly fine day with high cloud, isolated showers developing about Nelson and inland areas from afternoon. For Clutha and Southland, partly cloudy with isolated showers. For Buller to Fiordland, mostly cloudy, periods of rain in Fiordland heavy at times and showers elsewhere, possible thunderstorms south of the glaciers late this evening. And for the Chatham Islands, fine spells with clouds increasing in the evening. RNZ National, it is 5 minutes past two. I'll have more news and weather for you coming up at 3 o'clock. You're listening to the All Night programme with me, Angie Skerritt. I am here through until 5 o'clock this morning, at which point Nathan Rariri will be along with First Up, but lots to look forward to between now and then. We've got our next episode of our current reading just after the news at 3 o'clock, which is CK Stead's Mansfield. And then at around about 3:30, the BBC's The Conversation, looking today at the manosphere and the impact on women. And then we have the BBC Witness History around about 4:20 this morning. We're going to go back to 1986 when a Pan American Airways flight was held by hijackers at Karachi Airport for 16 hours. Our final feature for the morning is The Detail. It's coming up at 4:30. And today, how to fix your house to avoid those sweltering summer nights. And just after the news, or I should say the weather, at 4 o'clock, we have our coastal forecast song. It's a themed song for our big marine forecast. So thank you so much for your great suggestions for that. I've got a really great list which I'm working my way through. So if you are around at 4 o'clock, or around about 4:15 after the big coastal forecast, I've got a good one for you this morning. It's a wee sea shanty to play for you. So keep those suggestions coming in to 101 if you can think of a good coastal forecast song. Or you can email, of course, all night at rnz.co.nz. 2:07, and that is time for a new episode of Context, and today, housing.
5: Kia ora and welcome to Context with me, Corin Dan.
6: And me, Guyan Espiner.
5: Now, Context, of course, is the back page story to the front page story.
6: That's right. So we take an issue that's making lots of headlines that people are talking about today, and we go back through the archives, back through the history to figure out how it was we got to where we are today.
5: And there's a cunning little catch here, isn't there? Because only one of us knows the topic.
6: That's right, and I don't know it. So put me out of my misery. What are you going to drop on me today?
5: Well, I'm dropping housing on you.
6: Ooh, okay.
5: Housing. Because you inspired me with your tax podcast.
6: Yeah, you listened to that in great numbers, so thank you.
5: Yeah, people love the tax.
6: People love
5: and,
6: a bit of tax.
5: And it got me fired up. Tax, yeah, you know. And it was so much, and it raised a lot of questions about housing. And housing is just so fundamental to this country in terms of the politics, the psychology.
6: Well, what do they say? It might be Bernard Hickey's line, but there's some line about saying that New Zealand is, a housing market with an economy tacked on the side.
5: Something like that. It certainly has felt like that at times over my reporting career, where for so much of it has been dominated by the housing affordability debate, the property market going crazy. So I want to start, though, because we're in a weird environment, and this is where we got to with that tax discussion and capital gains a few weeks back. We're in this sort of weird state, which is not that familiar, although we have been here before, not that often for many generations, of a massive housing slump.
6: Yeah, it's phenomenal. I mean, just today as we are recording this, I saw numbers come out saying that 20% of houses sold in Auckland this year were sold at a loss.
5: Wow.
6: And that just didn't happen. I mean, you saw house prices.
5: It was almost impossible,
6: yeah,
5: you know, 10 years ago for people.
6: Yeah, and you talk about 10 years, they would traditionally double over 10-year periods, and then you'd see it plateau for a little bit in Auckland, and then off it would race again. So to see how soggy it is at the moment is phenomenal.
5: Well, let's have a little listen, because it has been dominating. I mean, it's just survey after survey. Let's have a wee listen.
7: The housing market is continuing to cool.
8: Auckland has had the biggest fall.
9: The housing market remains sluggish.
10: Property sales were down 8.3%.
11: Yeah, whichever way you cut it, the housing market's pretty flat at the moment.
12: It's first-time buyer bonanza at the moment, really.
5: It's so interesting hearing... I don't want to be cruel to the sector and say putting a spin on it, but for so long there's a temptation to sort of go, oh, you know, it's coming right, or, you know, first home buyers, it's great. But really, do you have any sense of just how much the housing market has fallen since the peak that we got in COVID?
6: Well, I suppose it would differ in terms of the regions, but across the country, you might be looking at a 20% drop from peak COVID.
5: Yeah. It varies depending on the place. But if we think about COVID, and just for people's background there, so let's just, before we get right back and look at some of the booms and busts of the past, if we think about COVID, at that time, the central bank and governments around the world, including in New Zealand, were so paranoid that the whole thing was going to collapse, that the whole economy is going to collapse. So they pumped the accelerator through all sorts of mechanisms and monetary policy mechanisms, and they make a lot of money flood into the economy to keep it up, because everyone's, you know, working from home, and then you've got the lockdowns and people can't work. There was a real fear, wasn't there, that we were going to have a depression?
6: There was. And I remember specifically and personally walking out onto Shackleton Road in Mount Eden, where I was living at the time, and looking up and down the street and thinking, these houses aren't going to be worth anything, because people aren't going to be working, and what's going to happen? I thought that my gut reaction was that the house prices were going to massively fall. And instead, the opposite happened. Yeah. And the market just roared away for a couple of years.
5: And that was because interest rates basically went to zero, very low interest rates, and all this, and the banks got given a whole ton of money. The Reserve Bank basically was effectively printing money, but creating credit in it so that the banks would lend, because that's it's a blunt tool, but it's the mechanism they need to just get demand back into the economy. And so one of the channels was through housing. And of course, the argument was they should have pulled up a bit earlier than they did, and they were criticised a lot for that by a lot of economists and stuff. But the upshot was that the house price surge from COVID was 43% in 18 months.
6: Wow!
5: And you had annual growth peaking above 30-40% in Auckland and Queenstown. So that means a house in Auckland that was about $885. Before the boom, at the end of the boom by late 2021, had gone to 1.25 million.
6: Yeah.
5: I mean, I can remember, I don't know about you personally, but, you know, everyone's sort of always looking at real estate, next door neighbour, and, you know, what's your house worth?
6: Yeah. You'd feel richer, wouldn't you? You
5: wake up and I could distinctly remember just seeing, it was almost like those sort of valuations would add, like, the next door neighbour's house just went up by $500,000. And you're like, that is not worth another $500,000.
6: No, it was insane.
5: In the time that it has gone on. And of course, it wasn't. Because it was this manufactured boom in some ways, because it was like they had to do it because they had to make sure that the economy didn't crash. But the consequence was a very unhealthy housing boom, because the money went into housing. And then, of course, came the bust. And so pretty much, house prices have fallen away significantly, lost most of that. So you've got 15-18% from the COVID peak, but once you take inflation into account, you're looking at something closer to 26-28%.
6: Oh, yes, so I was roughly
5: fall.
6: Not too
5: you
6: bad.
5: Were pretty
6: Will you
5: good.
6: Give me that? Will you give me that?
5: I'll give you that. Because, and one of the things that gets a little confusing when you're talking about house prices is, you know, what they actually fell, like the price fall, but if you think about the fact that maybe you've got 5% inflation and 6% inflation each year, actually, it might be that you have to add that on and it's fallen a lot further in real terms. So, and that happened in the 70s, for example. There were quite big, very high inflation.
6: Yes.
5: House prices were rising nominally, and they were going up 6% a year, but inflation might have been 18% a year. So actually, your house price is going down in value. So anyway, I don't want to get too technical with that. So we saw a big slump, and it's been devastating for people. If you think about, I mean, you must know the people who bought at that time.
6: Yeah, if you bought in 2021,
5: devastating,
6: and then you were forced to sell for separation, you're moving cities, whatever it was, then you
5: it seems
6: you get a hiding.
5: Cruel and unfair that just the timing. It wasn't through no fault of your own. You're thinking, I've got to get into the housing market.
6: Yeah, and also because, and I'm sure you'll get to this, because it plays such a central role in people's, you know, economic well-being. It's usually their only investment often, and it's their security for the future. And so we really hold tight to that, eh?
5: But why is that? And that's a really interesting, like, good segue for me. If I was to say the half-gallon, quarter-acre Pavlova paradise, would that ring any bells?
6: Oh, absolutely, yeah, that's right. That was it Mulgan?
5: Mitchell. Okay. I think Austin Mitchell.
6: Austin Mitchell, was
5: yes.
6: it?
5: Yeah,
6: that was, and that was the dream, wasn't it?
5: Exactly.
6: That was the Kiwi dream.
5: And I sort of look back to see, where did this sort of, so the quarter-acre paradise, referring to literally a quarter-acre section that has, you know, been maybe divided up in a town grid. There were a few references going back to the 1840s, 1850s about gardens and things, but I think it really didn't come into sort of the psyche, and this is what I want to get at with housing here, of the Kiwi dream, so-called, let's call it the so-called Kiwi dream, of getting your quarter acre paradise. So that's, in other words, it's got the, you got the standalone house on a section with enough room to grow your own veggies, have a backyard you got to mow, kids going to run around the clothesline or whatever, and that, you know, has becomes this sort of weird ideal housing dream for New Zealand. And I think that's important to think about when we think about housing, because it's, I think it's even in Gen X as well, it's been, you could argue it's been slipping, and we'll get to that. We'll get to that.
6: Yeah, I think that's right. And also, you know, and the word paradise was used in the quote that you had, and I accept that vision, because, you know, these people would also have been looking to what they used to call the mother country, and, you know, you'd look at London and all the semi-detached housing and everyone living cheek by jowl, and the idea that you had your own bit, and it wasn't attached to anyone else's, and you had, and it was your
5: castle.
6: That's
5: exactly right. And I think we should acknowledge that we are looking at this, you know, if you think of a colonial context, because, of course, Māori are already here, and a lot of the land that would have got subdivided into quarter-acre paradises was actually theirs. So I want to acknowledge that, because that's, and say that that's sort of our starting point, but that does need to be acknowledged. A lot of the early housing in the early colonial period, you're talking a lot of workers' dwellings, railway cottages. So a lot of the housing was starting to be provided in that way as New Zealand started to become a settler community. Then there was some key points in this sort of journey till we get to the 50s, 1920s state advance loans. And this is a theme I want to really come to. Any idea what's going on there? I mean, effectively, the state started lending people for houses.
6: Yes, and that continued, didn't it, for some time, where they would actually guarantee lower interest rates or advance loans at special rates for people to actually, so that they could pay these off on favourable terms.
5: Quite extraordinary, and I'll get to some of them. So that starts at about 1920. In the 20s, and I think at some point that could cover up to 95% of a loan, and that was a very, that was doing nearly half of all homes by the end of the 20s. But there were major problems still around housing and providing housing for all, and it was this guy, if you can tell me who it is and what might be happening, who sort of changed the game a little bit.
13: Everybody is happy. The Prime Minister, Mr. Nash, Mr. Semple and Mr. Lee take their coats off and help to carry in the furniture. Truly a red-letter day for home seekers. In addition, the State Advances Corporation has made available to those who wish to build their own homes the sum of £2.25 million during the last 2 years.
5: That is actually a reporter speaking about somebody.
6: Yes, I imagine he's speaking about Michael Joseph Savage.
5: Correct.
6: And I would imagine that was... Miramar.
5: Yes,
6: In about 1934.
5: I was going to ask you that. I'm a priest. Miramar.
6: 1934. Yeah, Miramar. That was the first state house.
5: 37. Yeah.
6: 37.
5: Pretty close. Shocking. Pretty close. And by 1939, apparently they were building 57 a week, and there were 10,000 applicants waiting. So that those state homes and that state building program, which, you know, Labour politicians to this day love to talk about. Yeah. Although they couldn't quite emulate with Kiwi Build despite their best efforts.
6: I think aimed for 100,000 and I think got 2,500 or something like that.
5: Yeah, that was a...
6: Which is kind of like saying you're going to the moon and getting to the corner dairy.
5: That was... that in itself is a whole interesting thing. But they put so much store in trying to do that and they couldn't deliver it.
6: No.
5: And that hurt them badly politically, arguably, didn't it? So we've got the State House Building Program, we've got state advance loans from the government, and then we get into this... If we're going to have a quarter-acre paradise period where this, again, you know, inverted commas, Kiwi dream, ideal dream, bearing in mind that it wouldn't have been for everybody, but for a big chunk of middle New Zealand, we're talking the 50s and 60s. Let's have a little listen to this clip.
14: And here in the suburb of Mariwa, the government is helping the expansion of housing with a group building scheme. Designed to produce more good standard houses at lower cost, the scheme is proving a success all over the country. A builder operating within the scheme undertakes to erect a group of houses. He markets them in the usual way. But in the rare event of his not selling them all himself, the government will buy a proportion of the total at a previously arranged price. With this guarantee, the small builder can now raise capital to build groups of houses.
5: So I suppose that was the first Kiwi build or something, wasn't
6: it? Yeah, yeah.
5: That was 20,000 homes, apparently, they did in 1954. And then again, 34% of new mortgages in 1954 were coming from the government providing them, the government providing the loans. Any guesses as to what you could get? Okay, we'll do a little pop quiz here, just a quick one. What do you think a reasonable interest rate would be on a 1954 government state loan?
6: In the 50s, would they give it to you at about 3%?
5: Yeah, between 3 and 5, well done.
6: Gee, that's pretty good.
5: And here's the kicker, though. Can you, any guess on what the term might be?
6: 50 years?
5: 40 years. You don't get 40-year loans now, do you?
6: No, you don't.
5: You get them in America. And that's another whole thing. You have to ask my brother about
6: rate,
5: that.
6: And he's done stuff. The whole interest rate in forever.
5: But they had 40-year terms. Mm. So this is really interesting. So if you think about it, in the 50s, and remembering New Zealand was arguably the richest country in the world, or one of the richest countries in the world.
6: It was number two in the 50s with the Korean War.
5: So this is the golden period.
6: That's right.
5: So they are providing state homes that they're building. The government's lending up to 34% of new mortgages itself. The home ownership rate at this point has gone from 61 in 1951 to nearly 70% by 1966. So there's a big post-war shift into home ownership. It's really starting to take off. But I just think it's really interesting because it's not just the fact that you could get a cheap loan, B, for 40 years. They had this thing called the family benefit capitalisation, which was like working for families, right? So you're effectively getting money for children. You could take it as a lump sum as opposed to weekly, and then you could put that towards your deposit.
6: Yeah.
5: And that put lots of people into homes and was really, really instrumental. So that period, people were getting a lot of help. If you think about it, the government was really active in the housing
6: they
5: market.
6: They were, and you might have heard this, an audience might have heard this term of being a property-owning democracy. And the idea was that you had a stake in your community.
5: 100%.
6: And if you did own a house on the street, then you cared more about maintaining it and maintaining the street, and you had a stake in your community. And I think that's what worries a lot of people, that as home ownership rates drop, not only is it harder because you have the potential of getting kicked out of your home and you have that insecurity, but the idea being that you have less of a stake in your your community. And so, yeah, and some countries like Singapore, who are still really free market economies, still do have big state intervention in the housing market. And it's something that we've turned our back on.
5: Have a little bit, it's fair to say, and we will get to some of the changes. Another interesting point, which is always interesting to think about, is one income affordability. You know, basically you could do it on one income, and let's face it, there was a pretty sexist workplace back in the 50s and 60s. Yeah. I mean, women didn't have a lot of options, and there was a lot of women who weren't working, but they were, it was one income could service those loans, whereas now, if you're living in Auckland, that's pretty bloody difficult, frankly.
6: Yeah, and you'll probably get to some of this, but the ratio of what you earn versus what the house is worth has changed dramatically. I mean, I think it peaked at about 9 in Auckland.
5: Any guesses what it was in 1950s?
6: I'd say 3.
5: Correct. Bang on. Bang on.
6: Yeah, and I say that not because I knew it, but because that's basically that's the basis of affordability.
5: Yes.
6: When you read all the studies about it, they say 3 or 4 times the size of your income.
5: Yeah.
6: So, you know, if you were earning 100K, that means a affordable house, 300 or 400K.
5: Yeah.
6: And in Auckland, it's probably, I don't know where it quite sits now, but last time I was doing stories about this as a journalist, it peaked at about 9.
5: Yes, you're absolutely right. It peaked at 9. It's come back a little bit.
6: Is it? Yeah.
5: There is, so the affordability is actually getting better.
6: Yes, it's increased, yeah.
5: The people who own the houses already might not like it because their house price is going down, but the first home buyers absolutely are in a better environment, but it's still too high, you would argue, at 6 or 7.
6: Yeah.
5: It's interesting as we move through to the 70s. So we've talked about this before in context about the oil shocks and the difficulties with the economy. So the government starts finding it more difficult, of course, with its intervention in housing. Quick note, as I think I might have mentioned earlier, you got a big fall in house prices between 74 and 80 because They weren't keeping up. They were rising, but inflation was a lot higher, so you were going backwards, really. So the big issue in the 70s, though, was it was hard to get loans. So it became a barrier. Getting credit was rationed. So Muldoon's controlling the economy, the money in, the money out. He's got his hands over everything. So it's much more difficult to actually get a loan. You hear stories of people getting bridging loans and building societies.
6: And they used to go to lawyers, some sort of trust fund. A lawyer's trust fund.
5: Yes.
6: Yeah. I mean, my father, who passed away a few months ago now, he bought the house I grew up in Kashmir Hill for $16,000.
5: Yeah, wow.
6: But I think they needed like three sources.
5: That was very common
6: to actually get the loan, and I don't quite know how it worked, but you used to go to some lawyer's trust fund or something to get the top up loan. It was extraordinary.
5: There was a queue, basically. It was just hard to get. So that was the key barrier. So then, as you can imagine, there's a pushback against that as we move into the 80s, as we've talked about before, and the reforms and the deregulation of New Zealand. So in between 84 and 87, they start ripping off all the financial restrictions on money, finance.
6: Yes.
5: All the changes around monetary policy, all these sort of issues that were so tightly controlled and state intervention, they come off and it moves back towards the market. So the state begins to fade as such a big lender.
6: Yes, and we sold the mortgage corporation, didn't we?
5: We would have, yep.
6: Yeah, that was an SOE and we sold that.
5: There was a period, I suppose, when it was becoming easier with these restrictions, and so you were starting to see markets get some growth. I think there was one little boom here I wanted to mention. Auckland and Wellington saw some 20% growth artifact prices in early 87. Yeah, no, that's what I wanted to get to. Interest rates. So we know inflation was roaring in the 70s. Can you give me an idea of what floating mortgage rates, now that's the one that is mostly affected by the Reserve Bank now. It's the short end of the curve. It's the at the moment it'd be about 6.5% or something like that. It goes up and down straight away. You're not fixed on anything. Any idea what it peaked at in the 80s?
6: Yeah, I would imagine 21%.
5: Oh, very close. 20.5.
6: Yeah.
5: 25.5. And you hear this a lot.
6: You'll give me that one?
5: Yep, I'm going to give you that. You do hear this quite a lot. Do you get this? People say, you know, you get this generational debate about housing.
6: Yeah, it was tougher in my day. The sort of people going, shoebox in the snow
5: 20,
6: sort of thing.
5: 20% interest. You guys have got it easy. What are you talking about? The gravel in the road, all the rest of it. But the issue there is that, again, and without wanting to get too technical with economics, is, you know, you were dealing with inflation that was very high. People's wages and price setting was also very high. So whilst the interest rates were high, you might have been getting very high wage increases as well to meet the rate of inflation.
6: And the challenge for those guys, obviously, was once you had your house and it was pretty hard paying it off because you had high interest rates, but they weren't locked out of the housing market in the way that people have been when the house is worth nine times what they're earning because you simply can't get in. You can't get the deposit together to actually get in. Yeah.
5: All right, let's have a little listen to some audio and see if you can give me the significance. Well, tell me, you can tell me what it is and perhaps the significance to the housing market.
15: Auckland followed the other major world markets this morning. Investors bailed out, putting the chalkies in high gear and the market in free fall. Panic selling in the wake of the Wall Street crash wiped more than $4 billion off the market value in less than an hour. For the first time, the overnight quotes were totally cleared before trading. The Stock Market Association considered a suspension as pandemonium swept through the market.
16: I was talking to Bob Jones at lunchtime. He reckons his asset backing is over $2.
6: Yeah. So that's the 87 crash. Was it October 87?
16: Yep.
6: Yeah. And this is relevant in my view to the housing market because a whole generation, many lost their retirement savings. Yep. We'd piled into the share market in ridiculous numbers because we'd gone from a country where it was pretty much Fortress New Zealand and you couldn't really get into the market. And so we'd piled in massive exposure to Brileys and these other companies, which we didn't have a proper securities exchange and good regulation. So we'd piled in overexposure. People got massively burned and they sort of went to this retreat to safety and piled into housing because it was safe and they were frightened of the share market. And in my...
5: It was bricks and mortar.
6: Yeah.
5: They could see it.
6: And
5: yeah. No, it's exactly right. It's a really interesting juncture.
6: Yeah, isn't it?
5: Because before 87, housing was still primarily a residence, somewhere to live. It wasn't seen, there would have been some, but it wasn't seen as an investment opportunity as much.
6: Yeah, and it's still one of the strange paradoxes about New Zealand, isn't it? And it's always bugged me that we've kind of created this sort of first for sort of mums and dads, but then you get... then you get this sort of broader investment sort of category. And we've made housing, we've changed it from somewhere to live to this way to make money. I've got nothing against people making money. Great, go for your life. But when it comes and crowds out the ability of people to live in a warm, dry home, that seems to be where we've gone wrong to a degree. And, the piling into that, and it does dovetail into that episode that we did do on tax and the lack of a capital gains tax. We've had quite a few factors that have really, really barreled people to housing. As you say, the 87 share market crash, which freaked them out on the share market, but also the tax advantages and, yes, the reliability and the solidity of the market and the so-called guarantee gains and one-way bet has really meant people have piled in.
5: 100%. So as what we saw after 87, as you say, those people, they needed security and safety, so they turned to housing. So we saw a whole, in some ways, an entire investment sort of system, ecosystem sort of evolve. Because you had you still had a private system running your banks, so the capital became easier to get. You had negative gearing, so investors could deduct interest costs, in some cases rental losses. You had which meant that people were able to do buy 3, 4, 5 houses. And in fact, there was a little bit later on in the 2000s, it was canned, but they had a thing called the LAQCs, which allowed people to put a whole bunch of companies into properties into sort of a company and then claim losses.
6: Yeah.
5: So you had all these sort of mechanisms and tax things that start to evolve. And of course, as we've talked about, no capital gains tax.
6: And no stamp duty.
5: No stamp duty. It was tailor-made. So why wouldn't people? And so then you start getting the situation, and we might have a little clip here, of that ecosystem of flipping.
17: True success in flipping starts with number one, acquisition price. You got to start right to end right. Number two, do not overspend. You got to make sure the juice is worth the squeeze. Number three, timeline. You got to get it right. You got to keep it tight. Time is money.
5: This is just a social media guy who's, because there's millions of them out there who still promote themselves as property investors. And this is... some people listen to this and will be like, there's nothing wrong with that. Because there was this idea of, Kiwi dream sort of stuff where you find a beat up old property, you go in and renovate it and put time and effort in.
6: Didn't we make a TV series called The Block?
5: We sure did. And we dream home, The Block. I mean, it's part of that cultural thing. Yeah. And then you do it up, you make the capital gain on the end of it, and you move on to the next one.
6: Mm.
5: And that's effectively, a whole ecosystem seems to evolve over the 90s and 2000s around that idea of flipping properties, that's how you make your retirement. That's how you get ahead in this country. And that was, it's not as much as it used to be. It's still there to some extent, although a boom, a bust certainly pops it a little bit.
6: You might be flipping backwards a bit.
5: But that's a way of life for many New Zealanders. And like a good, can you fault a tradie in the regions who sees an opportunity to do up a property, make some money, you can't fault them on a rational human level.
6: No, and also capital goes where capital flows. Correct. And it'll take the path of least resistance, which is why you engineer your tax system to try to generate the kind of behaviour that you want and is going to be productive to the economy, and you try to dissuade the things that aren't going to be there. And that's been the critique from those who say that we need to have a capital gains tax.
5: The problem with that is, and you see, the thing is, I don't blame the individuals who do that and have made money doing that, and because that's free market and that's the way it rolls. It's the policy settings and the environment and people being able to see the big picture, because what that flipping has relied on, of course, is that house prices keep rising,
6: yeah,
5: and are always going to keep rising and continue, and no one's going to get caught out, but people do get caught out.
6: Well, that's right. It's like musical chairs, isn't it? I mean, if the music's playing and, you know, everyone's got a seat, it's okay. But if the music stops and, you know, you're in trouble, aren't you?
5: Yeah, so we had the GFC. Obviously, that put a dent in things around 2007. There'd been a very strong build-up in prices in New Zealand before that, in the early 2000s, right up to from 2002 to 2007, 110%. Increase in prices. So,
6: well, say that again. So, because I thought that they doubled in from 2000 to 2010. But you're saying so that Clark years.
5: Oh,
6: so they doubled, did they, in those five years?
5: Yes, that's what my stats show me. So the Auckland median moved from a high 200s to mid 400,000s at that point.
6: Yeah.
5: Floating mortgage. But this is the interesting thing at that period. Mm. If we go quickly here, but in that 2002 2007 period, is interest rates actually got quite high.
6: Yes. They
5: couldn't. So the Reserve Bank, which is a role to cool it off, couldn't cool it off with high interest rates.
6: No.
5: People are right into property.
6: Yeah, and because that's right, even before the GFC, I think interest rates were up around 7%. I think you were paying 7 or 8%.
5: Yes, I mean, and just to tangent slightly, one of the biggest stories I've done in my life was when Michael Cullen suggested they put a levy on mortgages. This is at this point in the cycle, because they trying all these different things. They couldn't cool off the housing market. It's booming. And they're like, and he mused out loud to me in an interview that maybe we should put a levy on people's mortgages.
6: I remember that story.
5: And let's just fair to say there was a swift reaction of like.
6: I think you were at News Talk ZB in the gallery in those days, were you? Was that a TVNZ story? I can't remember, but I remember the story.
5: Yeah. No, let's just say Helen Clark put the kibosh on that within about 4 hours or something. You know, she was like, that ain't happening. Let's have a little listen to this clip because, the GFC hit and it did have an impact.
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18: The Apple's under pressure. Yahoo down 8.5%. Cisco 6.5%.
19: Every day they're pounding it.
20: What in the world is happening on Wall Street?
21: 2-year note yields went from 190 to 166 in the blink of an eye.
22: The NASDAQ, everything and more has been completely wiped out.
23: It was the worst day on Wall Street since the crash of 1987.
5: Now, obviously, the GFC was I won't go into the American housing issues there. People who've seen The Big Short can do that with the subprime. We did see a slump in house prices in New Zealand as a result, because there was an economic fallout from that, and house prices fell about 9%, it looked like to me, in nominal terms, real terms, 15% from 2007, but they'd recovered by 2012. So that's the period it took for them to get back.
6: Mm.
5: A reasonable amount of time, but they recovered reasonably well there. What I want to get to, some of the interesting stuff here. Okay, so we're in this environment where housing is king. It's the mid-early 2000s. What do the politicians do about it? So what can they do about it? So we start seeing, we'll just make life easier for first home buyers. Any ideas on what they might have come up with back then?
6: For first home buyers, there was a scheme. I can't recall what it was.
5: Well, I'm not surprised, because it doesn't do bugger all, I wouldn't have thought. You got your welcome home, your first home loans, you've got the KiwiSaver withdrawals.
6: Got your KiwiSaver
5: That's probably been
6: things,
5: pretty helpful because people can use their KiwiSaver. So I guess the point I'm making here is the initial response from politicians is, okay, we've got this terrible housing affordability problem because the housing market's booming and the economy's coming back, and we kind of need it to be coming back in 2012. So they're like, we'll help first home buyers get in, which of course is counterproductive because it's only going to foster more demand.
6: Well, that's right. And they've tried those policies elsewhere. I think in Australia, we actually give people, I'll give you $20,000 to help you with your deposit on the house. And what happens? Well, overnight, the housing market goes up by $20,000 because people know they've got more to pay.
5: So we've got the Key government, if you think about it, and it's so... we start to see the housing market come back into the focus again. The GFC slump's over. 2012, things are starting to roll again. Auckland house prices are nearing $1 million. It's 2016. Have a listen to this clip and see if you can, well, you'll be able to tell me all about it.
6: So you are saying that you want prices to drop roughly by what?
1: We would like to see them come down to something closer to three or four times the median household income.
6: Now, let's look at these figures because it's important.
1: Yes,
6: it's $1 million at the moment for an Auckland property.
1: Yes.
6: Right, it's a 1-10 ratio. You're talking about a 40-50% drop in house prices.
1: Over a long period
6: Aren't
1: of time,
6: you?
1: Yep.
6: Yeah, I was probably giving Matilda a two-day hard time, was I? Can't remember what show.
5: She broke the cardinal rule.
6: Yeah, of saying house prices should drop. That was very, very controversial in those days. I remember...
5: It still is, probably.
6: Yeah, Helen White actually
5: got
6: into this issue, the Labor candidate for Mount Albert, or Labor MP, should I say. For Mount Albert got into this issue recently. But you know, I mean, even very orthodox economic-minded people like Don Brash, I think not too long after that, maybe a few years after that, said something fairly similar, if you remember, that the house prices should drop considerably. And we have seen that. But yeah, it's difficult, isn't it? Because, you know, a bit like that musical chairs analogy, there's always someone, depending on where you are on the conveyor belt, who's going to get smashed by that, eh? Which, you know, you'd agree with Matidia today at that point that house prices dropping would be great for people who are trying to get into the market. It's just that it's catastrophically bad if you've just leveraged yourself.
5: Correct,
6: because
5: always
6: get
5: someone
6: into
5: who's just got onto the market.
6: It's difficult.
5: And they're suddenly like, oh, I don't want my house prices to fall. But there was I distinctly remember that sense, that period, where as journalists we were very focused on this issue of affordability
6: because it had got completely
5: ridiculous.
6: Well,
5: nine times, as you say.
6: Come on, I mean, it was 9 or 10 times, and we would see these house, I can't remember the names of the reports, but yet it'd come out in January, and you'd usually lead Morning Report on the first show back of the year with it. Some international agency did this report, and Auckland would be at number 2 or number 3 in the world for housing and affordability. And you'd look at a house in Auckland, it'd be an absolute shitbox, and it'd be, you know, 1.4 million, and then they'd show you what you could buy in the south of France for that or something.
5: Comparing to London prices, we just got absolutely
6: insane.
5: Yeah, so I've got here, and I was doing a lot of research with these numbers, I've got 2013-2016, national nominal prices rose 49%, Auckland prices rose 52% over 3 years. Typical Auckland home literally went from, you were sitting there in 2013 and it was 600, 650, 3 years later it's 900, a million. You've just got $300,000 richer by sitting there doing nothing. So if you've been an investor, and you've bought 5 houses or 6 houses, and it's all capital gains free.
6: Well, that's right.
5: There were some big winners.
6: There were, and a lot of people locked out. And also, you know, a lot of revenue lost to a government if they had a capital gains tax, which, as we've talked about, we are one of two countries in the OECD who hasn't had it. I've got no love for a capital gains tax per se. I'm just saying it's orthodox economic policy.
5: Well, they would have made a huge amount of revenue.
6: Think of how much revenue they would have made. And now, as we laughed about the other day when we did the tax
5: now
6: podcast, if Labor actually get it across the line, we don't have growth in capital, so you're not going to get hardly any money. So it's incredible that lost opportunity in a way.
5: Let's rip through some of the other things. Mm. Okay, so politicians are like, well, saying that house prices should fall was controversial at the time. Their focus was on, we'll help first home buyers. Don't do things that are going to bring the price down. But they did, the pressure built. So you've got the foreign buyer ban and that whole issue with Phil Twyford, which we've talked about on Context, the Chinese-sounding names, the pressure that Labor put on with that foreign buyers ban, which we have now to this day.
6: We do. So that was eventually done under the New Zealand First Labor government, and there is a concession now where you're allowed foreigners to buy homes over $5 million,
5: correct,
6: right?
5: Which Aussies are free as well. And
6: Singaporeans,
5: because
6: we have a trade agreement with them, yeah.
5: So then you had the government, as I say, they reduced some of the benefits around rentals and offsets and those sort of things. You had the Bright Line Test, which we've talked about before. That gets broadened by a national government too, to try and do that. So there's a real feeling among policymakers that, this is actually getting scary. The Reserve Bank, of course, sitting there starting to worry that this is is actually going to affect New Zealand's financial stability. You know, not just that interest rates need to be higher or lower, that they're worried about the actual stability of the system.
6: Well, that's right. And did they introduce debt to income, or is it debt to value?
5: Yes.
6: Ratios? The Reserve Bank uses that tool, don't they?
5: And they do indeed. That. Let's talk about that. So then you get, so the government's doing this, what it can do, and in the end, it was the Reserve Bank that kind of stepped up in a way. Graham Wheeler was the guy, and he brought in loan-to-value ratios.
6: Loan-to-value, that's right.
5: And effectively what they were a speed limit on the banks. So at that time, you could go and get 100% loan quite easily.
6: Yes.
5: Didn't need a deposit.
6: No, and I won't flick back to the GFC in America, but the so-called ninja loans, no income, no job, were handed out. And you didn't even need a job. You go to the bank and give you 100% of the loan, and that's all good as the things are going up.
5: Yes.
6: But when they don't and they plateau, you know, the whole thing crashes
5: down. And that was what was really worrying the Reserve Bank. Mm. So what the loan-to-value ratio did is they said to the banks, you can give some 100% loans, but you can only give 20% of your book. So that slowed them down. So they just couldn't give out as many.
6: They called them speed bumps, didn't they, colloquially? Yeah.
5: Yeah. Now, we've since also got debt-to-income ratios, which is puts a limit on how much you can borrow depending on your income. They got broader. They haven't probably had to be as draconian about that in recent years because of the housing market coming off. But it might be a factor if we did see another boom in the future. You might see those debt to income ratios start to bump, and you might see pressure from politicians. Because I'm telling you right now, I was covering the LVRs a lot as a political leader at the time, and the politicians at the time did not like the Reserve Bank doing this.
6: No, and again, this is one of the great things about New Zealand. Still, we still have powerful and credible institutions where and independence from the Reserve Bank. Can you imagine the Fed trying to do that against Trump? I mean, you know, it probably wouldn't happen, would it? And as you say, that's the Reserve Bank's job, is at times to piss off the government. They were worried about financial stability, and so they wanted to introduce that, and the politicians didn't like it because it wasn't going to be popular with voters.
5: Right, so as we roll on through the 2010s and into the nearly into the 2020s, the debate sort of shifts again. Okay, so the politicians are saying that the Reserve Bank's acted, it's gone, we're going to slow this down if you guys aren't. The politicians really don't want to talk down house prices, they want to get elected, they like that we should talk about this, they like the wealth effect of rising house prices. They like the fact that people feel richer and it helps them get elected, I think.
6: I think that's absolutely right. And John Key understood that. He understood He understood that very well. And look, I'm sure he was genuinely concerned about people being locked out of the market, and he probably thought it had gone too far. But he was also very well aware that the Aucklander who woke up $7,000 nominally richer than they were the night before, and that's probably not an exaggeration. Yeah. I mean,
5: they might go buy a fridge and a couch and a car.
6: Exactly. And we've had to grapple with this question in Auckland, haven't we? Is how does the Auckland economy work without a housing market that's on the way up? Because Aucklanders, you know, our economy here has really struggled without that halo effect.
5: Hopefully it will be. This is the medicine that will do us some good, because it is not healthy to have a housing market that has boomed in the way, in my personal view, has boomed in the way it has. Everyone would like to see house prices gradually go up, income match it, something similar, you know, in an ideal world. And it's probably unrealistic, but the booms are so disruptive and so harmful and do hurt people trying to get in. What's interesting next is the politicians. Where do they go next, do you think? What's the next issue? What's the next area they go? Okay, well, how else can we try and... how do we deal with this? If we're not going to bring in capital gains taxes, we're not going to stop people really investing in property, what's the way to solve the problem?
6: Well, I suppose it's the supply.
5: 100%. Have a listen to this.
0: And if the Greens wanted to support us on RMA reform to allow us to release that land even quicker, we could do that. And so what the member does is parade on TV like he cares about New Zealanders, but he cares so little, he's not prepared to change the law. He can keep smiling, but why doesn't he do something about it?
5: That's John Key. Any ideas on the Green MP?
6: Probably Russell Norman.
5: Close. I think it was James Shaw, but it was one of the Green leaders. But again, it was the beginnings really of a big supply side response, and you heard this all the time from the economists and the politicians.
6: But
5: it's supply, it's supply, it's supply.
6: But isn't it interesting the tension even in the National Party, and you've seen this playing out between Christopher Luxon and Chris Bishop. Chris Bishop was very much the supply side guy, right? He wanted
5: 100%
6: X number of 100,000 houses in Auckland. Can't remember the exact numbers. Was it 1.6 million or something at one point? And then, you know, David Seymour famously said, you know, people in Epsom aren't going to want to see their look up from their swimming pool or whatever and see a big block towering over them or whatever. So you get some politicians in some electorates where they, you know, there's a bit of NIMBYism going on and they think, I don't want, you know, intensification housing in my heritage area. Yeah. So there's a real tension there, isn't there, on the centre-right?
5: Absolutely. So we've seen various massive changes with the Auckland Unitary Plan, and we need to acknowledge too the population growth, you know, that we've seen in New Zealand has been a contributing factor, undoubtedly. That the, you know, this is another whole separate topic. The idea that arguably we weren't building enough houses to meet the demand, the amount of not just the growth in population, the immigration, all those things. They weren't building enough.
6: It'd be interesting to map house prices with immigration, wouldn't it?
5: I think
6: I'm certainly not blaming.
5: Well, no, because I didn't go there on that because there were at the time. There were plenty of studies arguing that it wasn't that much of an factor. I mean, I would listeners may well be able to correct me on that, but there's a debate about that. But what is clear is population growth. The building, we weren't building enough houses to meet population growth. So that was a contributor to prices, obviously.
6: Yes, that's right. I mean,
5: let's rip it up and rip up the unitary plan and build, have a million more spaces for houses in Auckland. Mm. That's what that whole fuss has been about.
6: Yeah, and planning has to be a massive factor. I mean, the idea that house prices should be 9 or 10 times income in New Zealand, which is effectively an empty country. We're the size of Japan. We've got 5 million people. They've got 120 million. So how can that be? Mm. And so planning has to be a massive impact on that. If you're saying you can only build here and here, then of course you're going to shrink supply. And as anyone who knows anything about economics, the fewer products you've got available, the higher the price is. So that has to be surely a massive factor.
5: It absolutely is. And I would say early indications are that the supply side work that was done, actually, to be honest, give some credit here, that Phil Twyford, you know, Chris Bishop,
6: Nick Smith, back in the day,
5: they have made a difference with that stuff.
6: Yeah,
5: and it has made a difference by opening up more land in Auckland and removing that land banking thing where people were land banking on the corners of bits of borders where they could see that they could hold on for ages and lift the price. All these sort of things. These were the debates.
6: Yeah,
5: and I've even seen Paul Krugman in the New York Times, a Nobel Prize-winning economist a few years back. He's referred to Auckland being a success story because they're grappling with similar supply issues in America and other places. And he said, well, actually, Auckland has kind of shown that you can make some real gains there. So
6: did no one tell him about Christchurch?
5: The thing with Christchurch was that I suppose after the quake, they were just able, there was a lot of land that could go west. Yeah. And Rolleston.
6: It's
5: and
6: amazing,
5: north.
6: The growth out there, isn't it?
5: It is amazing. And that I suppose that's one point to make, that there are different parts of the country. I mean, right now, for example, Queenstown is probably not looking too bad house price-wise compared to
6: and
5: others.
6: And Christchurch.
5: But
6: Wellington and Auckland, suffering.
5: All right. I think that's pretty much taken us to where we need to be. I still think housing is a fundamental thing. It'll be very interesting to see whether it crops up in the election. You're so used to it being a question in a debate about, you know, first home buyers and affordability, yet we're going into an election with house prices falling.
6: Yeah, that's right. And again, that'll put pressure on Labor over its capital gains tax because it's promising a number of policy gifts, if you like, mainly in the health sector, based on the capital gains. And at some point, I would expect stronger scrutiny over how much money is going to come in from that capital gains tax where we're not seeing a lot of capital gains. Obviously, opportunity, which is now, as we record this today, you know, scoring about 8% in the polls and looks like it's going to be in Parliament and is wants to do the land tax. Again, context listeners, go back to our tax episode to get more on that. But those two things of the capital gains tax and the land tax policies will, I think, be key election policies.
5: I think when we think about whoever's formulating the election debates, so maybe we should do a context on election debates.
6: Yeah, that'd be fun.
5: When they do this, and you and I have done a few sort of, I've done the minor party one once. You've done the big kahunas.
6: It's a very scary thing
5: guys.
6: To do.
5: You know, and you're formulating your questions and your sections.
6: That's
5: you
6: right.
5: know, housing would have been right up there in the years gone by, I reckon.
6: Yeah.
5: And what are you going to do to get someone into, will it be this time?
6: Yeah, probably not. I mean,
5: tax will be 100%.
6: Tax definitely will be. And look, let's be honest and recognise that still for people, you know, on average incomes, it's still very hard to get the deposit together to buy a house in New Zealand. Even though the market's soggy as, and for people who actually are in the market, they, you know, they're not feeling as wealthy as they used to be. But it's still not easy to buy your first home in New Zealand.
5: No, definitely not. And yep, we might be at about 6 times income now, but let's hope that we can see the dream scenario. Rising wages, rising incomes, house prices flat. They meet in the middle somewhere.
6: Yeah, that's the new Pavlova, quarter acre, half gallon
5: paradise,
6: isn't it?
5: We can only hope. All right, that's us for this week. Catch you.
6: Thanks, Karen.
2: Thank you very much, Corin and Guy in there. Context will be back next week. You can listen or watch again at rnz.co.nz. Let's stay with the theme of housing. This is a single with lyrics in Māori and Samoan talking about the current housing crisis and the feeling people have been cast out to sea with no land to inhabit. This is Ako Moteri.

RNZ News at 3 o'clock. Kia ora, good morning, I'm Angie Skerritt. Two major retail banks have moved quickly to raise some of their lending rates after the Reserve Bank's official cash rate increase. Westpac and ANZ have raised floating mortgage rates by 25 basis points to match the increase. ANZ has also raised the cost of some business lending. Both banks have also raised the interest rates they offer for savings, although ANZ has not passed the full margin to some products. Fixed interest rates are generally unmoved by the central bank's rate decisions. The Reserve Bank yesterday afternoon took retail banks to task for not passing on the full benefit of higher wholesale rates to savers. A review has found the failure of Wellington's Moore Point wastewater treatment plant was caused by systemic leadership failures, with no single organisation acting as though it was in charge. The plant flooded in February, resulting in raw sewage spewing into the waters off Wellington's south coast. The report from the independent Crown Review team shows a complicated management system. Its six recommendations for the Wellington City Council and the plant's now manager, Tiaki Wai, include strengthening governance and risk management. Tonga's Prime Minister, Lord Whakawhanua, says there is a shortfall in funds raised for the Pacific Resilience Facility. The body, based in Nuku'alofa, supports Pacific communities dealing with the effects of climate change. It has an ambitious funding goal of $500 million by the year's end, which countries, including New Zealand, say they are lobbying to reach. Lord Whakawhanua says money

0: is needed for Pacific development in the climate change era.
1: The lack of investor confidence from the traditional donors in terms of the amounts that we aspire to achieve are teething issues that we present. As a treaty organisation that has just come into force, these are minor issues that I think we can resolve.
0: Other investors include the United States, the United Kingdom, China and Saudi Arabia. The Trump administration has filed what it says is the first lawsuit of its kind, seeking to block public schools in the state of Kansas from facilitating gender-affirming healthcare for transgender students. The lawsuit, brought by the Federal Justice Department, claims a Kansas City school district policy directs staff to develop and implement transitioning plans for children without input from parents. The department says the policy violates federal laws that prohibit school districts from barring parents' access to children's records and require parents to consent before schools conduct evaluations that could reveal sensitive information. And Tiger Woods has pleaded no contest to charges of willful, wanton and reckless driving and refusing to submit a urine test in a brief hearing in Martin County, Florida. The American former world number one golfer has agreed to two concurrent five-year suspensions of his driver's license and was fined $1,000 in exchange for a charge of driving under the influence being dropped. The charges stem from his March crash on a residential road. Judge Darren Steele told Woods that if he drives for any reason in the next 5 years, he will go immediately back to jail. In April, the same judge allowed Woods to leave the country for what was described at the time as comprehensive inpatient treatment. And that's the news.
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0: The short forecast now from Met Service to midnight tonight, Thursday, for Northland to Taranaki, including Coromandel and the Central High Country. Cloudy periods and a few showers becoming more persistent south of Waikato from late afternoon. For Bay of Plenty, also Gisborne to Wairarapa. Cloudy periods about Bay of Plenty, generally fine with high clouds elsewhere. For Whanganui through to Wellington, partly cloudy with the odd shower from afternoon. For Nelson, Marlborough, Canterbury and Otago, excluding Clutha. Mostly fine weather with high cloud, isolated showers developing about Nelson and inland areas from afternoon. For Clutha and Southland, partly cloudy with isolated showers. For Buller to Fiordland, a mostly cloudy day, periods of rain in Fiordland heavy at times and showers elsewhere. Possible thunderstorms south of the glaciers until late evening. And for the Chatham Islands today, fine spells with cloud increasing in the evening. RNZ National, it is 6 minutes past three. I will have more news and weather, including the mountain forecast and also the coastal forecast coming up at 4 o'clock. And of course, we have our coastal forecast song too, still to come if you're around at 4 o'clock. Good one for you this morning. It's a wee sea shanty from the Wellington Sea Shanty Society. So looking forward to playing that for you. Coming up in just a moment, we have episode number 7 of C.K. Stead's Mansfield, which is our current reading. But I've got an email in via allnight@rnz.co.nz. It reads, "Hi, I am listening in from the highlands of Iceland, where I am bike trekking on my own for a couple of cold, wet weeks of type 2 fun. While there is good FM reception here, I do not understand Icelandic, so it is great to have RNZ online to keep up with the news from New Zealand, enjoying the all-night programme." And that is from Nick. So that's really cool to have you listening in there from Iceland. It sounds like an amazing trip for you, Nick. So glad that we can give you that connection from home. Well, it's time now for episode 7 of our reading. It is C.K. Stead's Mansfield. It's autumn of 1916, and Catherine and Jack are back in London. Danielle Cormack continues the story.

0: Catherine and Jack have been some weeks at 3 Gower Street. Catherine had grown tired of Myla, and when Dora Carrington offered them a share of a house in London, they had accepted. Jack has gone much of the day, and often late into the evening, working at the War Office. Since he can't, age 27 and unmarried, continue as a self-employed literary man and must contribute to the war effort, he has offered himself to military intelligence, MI, as someone competent in German, able to work as a translator. In fact, he knows next to no German. He's learning it as he goes along, and it's a difficult, slow, exhausting business. His eyes hurt, his head aches, his back pains him, he feels dried out, mentally spent. He comes home crushed, goes to bed, rises early, and trudges off into the London crowds. Catherine admires his ability to bring the deception off, his competence, his industry. She pities him. How heavily the shackles of this war fall on the men, whether or not they're fit to be soldiers. But her feelings for him are distant, objective, and, she knows quite well, unfair. For example, when she thinks about the evening with Freddie, she can't quite forgive Jack his enthusiasm for the idea of rolling a Sussex lawn. Rolling it? It seems so English. Rolling in it would have suited better her idea of a good time. Has she stopped loving him? She asks herself this sometimes, and the truthful answer, she thinks, is no, she is not. But it's as if the extraordinary love she has felt for him at times has been put into storage, reserved for the future perhaps, for that unimaginable time called after the war. Meanwhile, they are both free. That's the agreement, the understanding, or she thinks it is, which means he's free to work and she to play. And she wishes, half wishes, he would reproach her. But he does nothing of the kind. Says only that his life is hard, that he is very tired, and that German is a beast of a language if you have to learn it in adult life. Catherine and Jack have the ground floor. Brett has the first, and Carrington the attic. Carrington and Brett are at work on their separate floors, both finishing portraits begun at Garsington, one doing Lytton and the other doing Ottoline. Carrington complains that Brett, daughter of a peer and used to a household of servants, is untidy, even dirty. Brett has similar grumblings about Carrington. They complain, not to one another, but to Catherine, who, manifestly clean and tidy, is able to agree with them both. Her own habit of constant picking up and tidying away, however, doesn't altogether please her, since she sees it, along with straightening pictures on the wall, running to the front door to see if the postman has been, and going out for cigarettes, as another of the ways her inner, uncooperative self finds to avoid getting on with the job. The post is her obsession. Always has been. She wants, needs letters from home, from Frieda, from Ottoline, but most especially from Freddie Goodyear, who has so far only managed scraps telling her the officer training course is very tough, exhausting, leaving them not a moment to themselves, and that he misses her constantly. This is a time when the obscure and frightening aches that sometimes wreck Catherine's body have retreated, faded, are so nearly not there she feels her spirits lift, her courage returning. Perhaps her secret anxieties have been groundless. Perhaps she will live forever. She feels well and adventurous. She has begun writing again. And Bertrand Russell is courting her. There's no doubt of this. And though some part of her mind thinks it's inconvenient, she's not altogether displeased. Bertie is unlike any man she has known before. She has heard Lytton say that he's the most important modern philosopher. There have been a number of teas, lunches, late-night talks. There was an understanding between them, at first undeclared, then spoken, that their friendship was to be of the spirit. Platonic. Passion, they agreed, might confuse, and sex spoil their marriage of true minds. That suited her. There was a little of the salt of danger in it, and the pepper of the unpredictable, enough to make it interesting, not enough to cause anxiety. She knew the gossip about him, the long-since-abandoned wife, his long and now cooling, or cold, or occasionally reheated, the stories varied, affair with Ottoline, his Chicago mistake, as Carrington called it, the young lady he'd carelessly bedded on an American visit, who followed him to London and had to be hidden from and finally driven off like a stray dog that wouldn't go home. There were also the questions that hung over the innocent lunches and even seaside holidays he took with Mrs. Elliot, the fluffy, clever, possibly unstable wife of the American poet. And what of his Irish actress friend Constance Mallison? What his relations with her had been, or continue to be, no one was sure, but Carrington said rumours were flying and Ottoline was anxious. With Bertie, Catherine told her, I proceed on the principle that where there's smoke, there's also burnt toast, or will be, or has been. It's like joining a club, Carrington said. Perhaps, but not just any old club, and mine is only associate membership. Carrington didn't approve. What does he want? I don't know. That's what makes it interesting. Such a big brain roaming the streets at night. What does it do? Where does it go? It'll be wanting a spoon or two of sugar, for sure. Catherine shook her head. It may be that it just wants another brain to talk to, because there's only so much a body can do. I don't care, really. You might fall in love with him, Carrington said. Then you'd care. But Catherine was sure that wasn't possible. He's too small. Jack's small? Yes, but Jack doesn't wear celluloid collars and his breath's sweeter. Carrington nodded briskly. Glad to hear it, Mansfield. That autumn, Bertie came and went. Her meetings with him increased her confidence. He liked to manage a conversation, to talk about some moral or social issue that was going to come up in one of his public lectures. She listened, commented only when she had something to say, and accepted his arguments, because she was respectful of his reputation, but also because they were clear and made good sense. His ideas were radical, but she was a free spirit, and there was little in her personality that stood in their way. Your mind, my dear Mansfield, he told her once, is uncluttered. There's not the usual lumber, religious, political, social. They were having lunch together in a restaurant not far from the British Museum. This is the nicest possible way of telling me I'm empty-headed. I would say unspoiled. An empty vessel into which you can pour. No. A rational creature to whom I can offer. Well. She smiled her gratitude for a compliment gracefully delivered. I'm not sure it's true, but if it is, it's because I'm a citizen of nowhere. I learned very little in New Zealand, but because that's where I began, what I'm taught here I don't always accept or believe. Nothing ever seems gospel, you know?
1: The social imprint is thin.
0: His eyes were bright, eager.
1: People of my sort, Ottoline, Brett, Huxley, we have a lot to unlearn. Too much is laid on us too early. We grow up fettered.
0: It was half true, she thought, and he half meant it, but it was also more than he meant, and it made her uneasy. In a different mood, to a different person, he might say the same things about her, but to her disadvantage. She'd learned to be wary of these people, not to trust them entirely. He nodded at the parcel, wrapped in plain grey paper, lying on the table at her elbow.
1: Will you open it?
0: You know what your presents do to me. They unman me. He'd bought her at different times lately, perfume, a silk scarf, a book of poems by Aldous. You promised you wouldn't.
1: And I haven't. This time it's not for you. It's for me.
0: So why am I to...
1: Please, open it.
0: She did. It was a copy of her book, in a German pension, now out of print.
1: I want you to inscribe it for me.
0: He took out his pen and unscrewed the cap for her. She looked up at the ceiling and out the window to the trees that line the streets, trying to decide what she should write in a book she'd once been proud of and had since decided she must refuse to republish. Finally, she wrote in a small, neat, dashing hand, Bertie dear, Germans are not quite so funny anymore, and the woman who wrote these stories is not quite so young and full of confidence. But you will recognise something of her here that can't be disclaimed. With love, Catherine Mansfield.
1: Thank you, dear Catherine.
0: He kissed her hand.
1: Now you must tell me about your current work. A new story, didn't you say?
0: One evening when Jack was away, she and Bertie had supper together at a restaurant, and he returned with her to Gower Street. Over the meal, and walking back through the darkened streets, they made only small talk. Settled in front of the fire, she asked him, as if she'd been a conscientious student making the most of her time with a senior professor, to tell her his latest thinking on the relative strengths of Mr. Asquith and Mr. Lloyd George and the consequent balance of forces for and against a negotiated peace.
1: "Ah, yes," he said. "Tweedledum and Tweedledee."
0: And he discoursed, obligingly, seriously, on how things stood with the War Cabinet and how the balance of forces there was likely to go in the coming months. It was interesting, and then it wasn't. All at once it seemed absurd to her, meaningless when set against the death of her brother and her fears for Freddie Goodyear. And then she was jerked into renewed attention. Bertie had finished with the rise of Lloyd George and was speaking of her writing. He had found time on the train to dash through her German stories.
1: "They're very sharp, Catherine. Very clever indeed."
0: "Thank you."
1: "Oh, you have such power to recognise the weaknesses in people. You're like Lawrence in that."
0: She knew that when someone had taken the trouble to read one's work, one shouldn't argue. "Yes," she said. And then, "not quite like Lawrence."
1: "Without his preachiness," Bertie said.
0: "Without his genius."
1: "Oh, well, there's genius and genius."
0: He stared a moment at the ceiling.
1: "I can see why you say you're keen to move on. Art of the very highest kind requires something more than penetration. It looks to go beyond satire and towards compassion, certainly. But beyond compassion, to poetry, perhaps, or vision. Haven't you and I spoken often of the artist's necessary vision? That, I'm sure, is where your work will take you next."
0: But she'd stopped listening. It was too much. This talk about her work as if she was some other person, someone far away and unknown to both of them. She found herself standing and didn't remember having got up from her chair. I'm dreadfully afraid I have a headache," she said. "I must be needing sleep." It was like a spring projecting him out of his chair.
1: "Of course," he said, and then, "of course, of course."
0: He fought his way into his heavy black overcoat like a man overcoming a bear.
1: "How foolish of me, how careless."
0: By now he was at the door, opening it. And then he hesitated. He looked out into the street and up at the stars and back at Catherine. It was as if he'd forgotten or remembered something. His face seemed to cloud over, his eyes to lose focus. He swayed towards her, propelled, she could see, by something stronger than intellect. Her whole being responded without thought as she waited to be kissed. But in the same instant he recovered, steadied himself.
1: "I'm so sorry,"
0: he murmured and was gone. She shut the door, leaned her forehead against it. Returned to her room, she stamped up and down, running fingers through her hair, throwing her arms about, groaning, letting out yelps of pain. Was she angry with him? With herself? Well, she didn't know, but anyway, it didn't matter. It was all over. She'd had enough. She wanted no more of Bertie Russell with his unforgivably starched collars and his bad breath.
2: That was Danielle Cormack with part 7 of our current reading, Mansfield by C.K. Stead. And we'll have episode number 8 tomorrow. It's 21 minutes past 3.

RNZ National. Swedish sisters Joanna and Clara Soderberg there, our first aid kit and the song It's a Shame. It's 26 minutes past three. You are listening to the All Night programme as we make our way into a brand new day. It is Thursday, the 3rd of September. Welcome on in. If perhaps you're just joining us, coming up very soon, we will be joining the BBC Conversation, and today talking to two academics who research gender in South Africa and South Korea about what the manosphere means for women. A little later on, around about 4:20, we go back to 1986, the 5th of September back in 1986, a Pan American Airways flight was held by hijackers at Karachi Airport for 16 hours. The BBC Witness History will look at this event in history. And our final programme for the morning is the detail this morning, how to fix your house to avoid those sweltering summer nights. Taking us to our next feature, which is coming up soon at 3:30. Let's go back to 28, the year 2008. This is from an acoustic album called 90 Mile Days. Here's Hammond Gamble.

0: That is Hammond Gamble there from 2008 from an acoustic album called 90 Mile Days. That one is for the first time. It's just after 3:30. In fact, it's now 29 minutes to 4, and that is time to join the BBC for the conversation today, the manosphere and its impact on women.
1: Hello, I'm Dashiani Navanayagam, and welcome to The Conversation from the BBC World Service. This is the programme which explores the female experience through the lives of two women living in different parts of the world. Firstly, just so you know, it's likely this conversation may cover violence against women and girls, because today we're exploring how the manosphere, a growing online community of men, is impacting women's lives and attitudes towards women around the world. This network of content creators promote a male-centred view of the world on issues including masculinity, gender roles and men's place in society, and often encourages extremely misogynistic beliefs and behaviours. Joining me to discuss this is Kutulwano Mokwathi, a doctoral researcher at the University of the Western Cape in Cape Town, whose research examines the emergence of the African manosphere, particularly in South Africa and Botswana. And also with us is Song Suk Moon, a sociologist at Vassar College in New York State. Having grown up in Seoul, Song Suk's research focuses on gender in South Korea. It's great to have you both on the programme. Hello.
2: Hello.
3: Hello.
1: I'd like to begin with a better understanding of what is the manosphere. Kutulwano, how would you define it?
2: The manosphere is best understood as an umbrella term where there are a range of interconnected online communities that focus on masculinity, male identity, romantic relationships, and these ideas can be found on various social media platforms. The various groups or subcultures, they have different belief systems. The subcultures are called men's rights activists, red pill communities, they're incels, pickup artists, and men going their own way. Men going their own way, just as an example, these are a group of men who want to separate themselves or divorce themselves from any form of relationship with women. They believe that to be in romantic partnerships is to take away from who they are as real men. They also believe that it makes them weaker, or for you to be a man in a relationship, it means that you are allowing yourself to be a beta, if you will, or a simp is another term that they like to use.
1: You mentioned a few different subcultures there, red pill theory, pickup artists. What do they believe and where do they overlap?
2: The common belief systems that they have are they're very anti-feminism. They preach or teach that feminism is the reason why men are becoming oppressed or men are facing adversities and difficulties. They believe that women should be in an inferior position, or women are born to be subservient to men. The red pill theory is based on the 1999 film The Matrix, which stars Keanu Reeves. And so Morpheus is a character also in the film, and he gives Keanu's character an option. There are two pills. There's one red pill and there's one blue pill. If you choose the red pill, you will be awakened to what they call true female nature. And true female nature is what they say is how women manipulate men. Women are vindictive, women are cruel, women use men for their own gains. And you will be able to remove yourself from that, or free yourself and liberate yourself from that. If you choose to take the blue pill, it means that you are comfortable in your state of delusion and that you are accepting of the world the way that it is presented to you, and you're still captive and held hostage by those ideals.
1: Sung Suk, would you agree with this definition?
4: I think in the context of English-speaking Western societies, I think that's very correct. I guess in the context of South Korea, it's a bit different. The term manosphere is not necessarily used. There is something equivalent to that, which is Namcho internet community. And Namcho means men excess, meaning that it's an internet site where more men are users, right? So internet sites essentially dominated by male users. And these are Korean equivalent to manosphere. There are, you know, number of major internet sites where large number of men, especially younger generation, gather initially for entertainment and some useful information, you know, sports, popular culture. But then they also evolve into the site for discussing social, political, economic issues. And I would agree that they are quite anti-feminist and misogynistic.
1: In the UK, extremism is defined as an ideology that's based on hatred or violence or intolerance. Kutulwana, I just wondered to what extent, you said that the views on these sites are anti-feminist and can be sort of anti-relationships with women, but to what extent are the views promoted in the manosphere extremist ideologies?
2: Well, for a large part of the manosphere, they believe that violence is an inherent male right, where violence is a solution to how to dominate not just women, but one another in order to place yourself highly on this hierarchy of manhood. And it is extremist because to say if a woman rejects you or if a girl rejects you, then you have the right to reclaim your manhood through physical force. You know, so it breeds entitlement, and that entitlement results in various forms of violence.
1: Seung-suk, when it comes to South Korea and the sort of content that's being produced in your equivalent of the manosphere, I think you called it Namcho sites.
4: Yes, right.
1: Mm-hmm. Are there any country-specific ideas you see manifesting online in their attitudes towards women?
4: In this kind of Namcho internet sites, yes. Men are using this kind of derogatory term, 된장녀, to call, you know, some women that they, you know, really hate. 된장 refers to Korean fermented soy paste, which is the major ingredients in Korean cooking. And since it is fermented, it has a strong smell, you know, just like very much fermented cheese in Western culture. And 녀 refers to a woman, okay? 된장녀 means essentially stinking woman, somebody who is completely disgusting and distasteful. But there is also something similar to that, 김치녀, that's another one. Meaning kimchi is a Korean cabbage, pickled cabbage, again fermented. So, you know, it's smelly. So they are using this as a way to really put down women.
1: And do you know what's behind that? Why would a woman be labeled that term?
4: Well, I think it's a combination of, I guess, how misogyny is really interwoven with certain specific cultural reference. So it's interesting that, in fact, you know, there is nothing inherently negative about 된장. In fact, with all this globalization of Korean popular culture, Korean food, 된장 is actually rediscovered as something really very positive and important. But because of the smell, and then maybe younger generation also, they don't like this kind of traditional Korean food ingredients. So it's a very superficial perception of, you know, 된장.
1: Kutulwana, are there features of the manosphere in South Africa and Botswana that you see as being culture or region specific?
2: Do you know, I find it really interesting listening to Professor Moon speak about the differences in Korea, because from what I see, and this isn't just Botswana or South Africa, but thinking about the manosphere in Zimbabwe and Kenya as well, because Kenya has seen a great rise in manosphere rhetoric, is that quite a lot of the discussion points and quite a lot of what they think about or say and preach is mirror images of what is being spoken of in the West. So there are a lot of copycats who try to embody or mimic Andrew Tate. He is seen as someone who's prominent in the manosphere space. He teaches a lot about what it is to be an alpha male, or, you know, a lot of his fans or people who follow him call him top dog or OG or something of that sort, where they recognize him as the alpha or the man to embody as a blueprint of what manhood and masculinity is. So I don't necessarily see a cultural difference, which you would think, you know, because our cultures are so diverse and there's so many teachings within our cultures about what it is to be a man, that you would see this being presented in the manosphere, but it's really just speaking points that are mimicked from the likes of Andrew Tate.
1: You mentioned there that some countries are seeing a kind of extreme rise in the manosphere, like Kenya. It would be really useful to discuss what's driving this and these particular views. Sung Suk, why do you think these ideas are resonating with so many men in South Korea?
4: I think it has really a lot to do with the quite profound and rapid economic change, particularly, you know, neoliberal restructuring of the politics, economy, and also culture. The younger generation these days are really faced with a very precarious reality, right? That there is no secure, permanent, stable employment.
1: So it sounds like you're saying life is much harder now. There's lack of long-term stable jobs. People are more individual. So these men are looking to scapegoat women for their issues. Is that what you're saying?
4: Right. Yes. And also, when we talk about, you know, life is harder, it's difficult to really measure that, right? But that's the perception, and also there are some really unmistakable facts, right? That their parents, you know, they can compare themselves with their parents who were able to get a job or a series of decent employment over their lifetime, able to get, you know, house and move up economically and have some stability. But young people with much more education and preparation, that kind of prospects are not really there anymore. So yes, I mean, there is really a very profound sense of, you know, being drifted. And it is human nature to really find some kind of explanation for that. So there is that dimension.
1: Kutulwana, what are your thoughts behind the manosphere and what's driving it?
2: I think, just like Professor Moon said, there's a void that people are trying to fill. And so on the one hand, we have groups of young men who feel disenfranchised, they feel isolated, they're lonely, they're looking for a community. And so when someone online is saying, I have solutions for you, this is your problem, I've identified where your inadequacies are, and this is what you need to do in order for you to rise, to be empowered. And so when you have people also who lack guidance, they lack community, they don't have healthy alternative masculinities, they see these men as a solution. And I think the precarity of unemployment as well, because if you really think about it, in the countries that I focus on, the large majority of people live underneath the poverty line. But these men online are selling dreams, and they're selling, you know, if you work harder, if you work smarter, you can be a millionaire too. And I think people are buying into those fantasies, but they conflict with reality.
1: Kutulwana, when it comes to the motivations of these influencers themselves, is this primarily about ideology, or are they actually building profitable brands?
2: A lot of the men in the manosphere, they sell merchandise, they sell various products. Some of them have created documentaries, which people have to buy to watch. Some of them have written books. So they sell their workshops, and in their workshops, you can also pay to have personal time with them.
1: So actually, there's a lot of money to be made here.
2: Yes, it is a very profitable business. Most of this, I think, is about selling a product. When you can exploit fear and insecurity, this is something that they use in order to make money, because it is about money. A lot of these people are getting rich based on the fears of these young men that are susceptible to these messages.
1: Sung Suk, you're nodding away there.
4: Yeah, I think the whole thing about our so-called internet community, and they, in a way, offhook themselves from any kind of moral, ethical, you know, responsibility. That profit motivation is really one main big problem.
1: You're listening to The Conversation from the BBC World Service. I'm Dashiani Navanayagam, and my guests today are doctoral researcher Kutalwana Mokwathi and sociologist Song Suk Moon, discussing the rise of an online community of men called the Manosphere and its impact on women in South Africa, Botswana, and South Korea. So you have this very intense belief structure of misogyny online, but how much is it confined to the online space, or is it in fact spilling off into offline behavior, Song Suk?
4: I think it does affect some men in their real life behavior, because there were, you know, instances of men violently attacking women simply because they were angry and they were women. So there is this misogyny and violence against women being discussed and promoted in some of these internet sites, influencing some men. I wouldn't say, you know, all men, but it does have some real life consequences.
1: Kutalwana?
2: Yes, this is one of my major concerns, is this possible pipeline from the manosphere to technology facilitated gender-based violence, but then also physical violence, where we see a rise of violence within spaces such as classrooms, where boys have angry beliefs and they take their anger and frustration out on their female teachers as well as their female counterparts. And this isn't every man, but if you look at the various incel groups, you see how they praise and they worship men who were responsible for violence. So there is a real danger here where they're taking the messages that they see online and they're transferring that into the physical realm.
1: It's interesting in terms of how men and women are now relating to each other, because King's College London studied 30 countries to find out if there were tensions between men and women. And actually, South Korea ranked first and South Africa second when asked if there were tension between men and women in the country. In South Korea, 76% said yes. Mm-hmm. And in South Africa, 73% mm-hmm. said yes. Kutalwana, have you seen changes in the way that women talk about relationships or safety or work because of these online narratives?
2: I see that a lot in digital activist spaces. We have groups like Women for Change that use their platform to highlight male violence against women, where they speak about the most cruel and despicable crimes that women endure. And we see that too in movements such as Am I Next, which was popularized after a young woman was killed in 2019. So it seems as if every year there is a hashtag that is created in order to honor a woman. There are marches that young women are participating in to highlight the violence against women. Recently in South Africa, the president declared a state of emergency because of all of the violence that women experienced.
1: Song Suk, what about South Korea? How are women there reacting to this?
4: Yeah, I mean, you know, there are younger generation women with high education, postgraduate education. They are really not interested in marrying or settling down, having children. Many of them really prioritize pursuing their professional career and being financially independent. So in that sense, we see really mainstream change in how women think about marriage, you know, motherhood. This is a quite drastic and rapid change, even among mainstream women, because, you know, until 1980s, beginning of 90s, most women, even with a college education, they were expected to marry, and then they were interested in marrying and settle down and raise families. But such women have become really, in a way, minority among younger generation. And then also more sort of extreme form of this kind of refusal to engage with men and, you know, the heterosexual relationship, we can see 4B movement. I know many Western media was really talking about this phenomenon. I have to say that it is not a mass movement and mainstreamed one, but it is a very culturally significant development, right? That a group of younger generation women are clearly announcing that we don't want to have a sexual relationship with men. We don't want to date them. We don't want to have a marriage and we don't want to have a child.
1: You know, there may be an assumption from lots of people that these ideas are contained to the people promoting them and the people consuming them. But in South Korea, the manosphere, these namcho societies, are actually influencing politics. They've made their way into mainstream politics. Sung-suk, can you tell us a bit more about that?
4: Yeah. This namcho community became an important voting bloc around the presidential election. Former President Yoon Suk-yeol followed up with his pledge with these internet namcho community members. And he got rid of Ministry of Gender Equality. And then he was really using many other rhetorics, really wooing this man. But the main thing was, yes, the Ministry of Gender Equality was eliminated. But after he was ousted and impeached, the current administration revived. So political candidates running for these positions, they were really trying to use any resource available to gain more votes.
1: Catalano, what do you make of that? That these online group of men became a main voting bloc?
2: I'm not surprised by that. Where you can generate or you can mobilize people, you can control a lot of belief systems and you can implement policies and you can make changes or you can really transform societal beliefs. And it worries me because I wonder how that will impact, you know, in the long term, you know, young girls and women.
1: The UN has said that the tech sector must do more to tackle the threat of online violence against women and girls. Kutalwana, what role has social media and algorithms played in the growth of the manosphere?
2: So I find it interesting how a couple of the men that I've interviewed said that they would go online and they would look for something about business or entrepreneurship. And then the things that would come up are 10 ways to be more powerful, 10 ways to become more of a man, which leads them into manosphere content. And because we know that the algorithm, it is an attention economy. It is driven by the amount of attention and time that you reflect on something. And so they will push that toward you. But then it leads to more and more negative perceptions because the negativity, the controversy, those are things that get your attention, that get your time. And so one of the things that I argue for, especially in the Botswana context, is we need policies on these platforms and we need real codes of conduct. Hate speech should not be allowed. But now, because there is this apparent change, some of these men have tailored their language so that they're not overtly misogynistic, but they're using subconscious wording that still gives out the messaging of violence and anti-woman, anti-feminist positions. But we really do need political intervention as well so that these platforms are held to a standard that abides by a code of ethics, which, you know, it is missing.
1: Kutalwana, what concerns you most about the next decade if these trends continue?
2: Violence. You know, we already see violence against women and girls. In the region where I am, you know, I'm in countries that say that they are, on the global scale, the rape capital of the world. And so in these platforms, when they talk about sexual assault, which is normalized, they talk about objectifying women, they talk about, you know, using sex as a weapon against women. These are the things that concern me because they're legitimizing sexual violence against women and girls. And in the next 10 years, if we don't take control of this and if we are not serious about putting corrective measures into place, we're going to see the ramifications of that and younger women being violated.
1: Sung-suk, what about you?
4: Yeah, in the context of South Korea, I would say the biggest threat from proliferation of a namcho internet community would be really the undermining of a democracy and the rise of authoritarian politics.
1: Is there anything that does make you optimistic about how the issue is being tackled?
4: Yes, South Korea has developed really now, I would say, tradition of, you know, civic activism. As you may remember, you know, back in December 2024, there was a sudden imposition of martial law by now ousted and impeached former president Yoon Suk-yeol. But many citizens, really millions of them, were really taking streets day in and day out for several months. And so he was impeached, and then the current president was elected, and liberal democracy was restored. So this kind of the grassroots interest in preserving and strengthening democracy is quite alive. So I think that would be really a reason to be optimistic, you know, in Korean context.
1: Kutulwana, what about you? Is there anything that does make you reassured about what's being done to stop this?
2: I don't want to deflate away from the optimism, but just looking at the last 5 years with the death tolls of women, and looking at how people use humor online, who see violence against women online and they use humor, or they question what she did to deserve that violence. Last year in December, there was a woman who was killed and her partner put her image on Facebook. And men asked the question, what did she do? What did she do to antagonize him? You know, this was the conversation that was being had. So I guess I don't necessarily have optimism, but I do fall in line with the feminist belief that we must continue to fight against violence against women. We must continue

all cultures. America, quote, the greatest democracy in the world, has never had one female president. Thank you so much for your feedback. And just a reminder, if you ever need to talk to anyone at any time of the day, free confidential support, advice and information from trained counsellors available free just by dialing 1737. Taking us up to the news at 4 o'clock, Thelonious Monk, round midnight.

RNZ News at 4 o'clock. Kia ora. Good morning, I'm Angie Skerritt. A youth housing advocate is hailing the age change for move-on orders. RNZ News understands a select committee will recommend the minimum age of the rough sleepers the police could order to move should be lifted from 14 to 18. Danielle Marks from Manaaki Rangatahi says that's a relief because there are no providers that can separately house homeless children aged under 16, so the youths would be forced to go into adult shelters. Manaaki Rangatahi wants government agencies to be required to respond when a child shows up without shelter, but Ms. Marks says a preference would be to scrap the move-on orders legislation. The Prime Minister is set to meet with his counterparts at the Pacific Island Forum's annual leaders' meeting in Palau today. Climate change will be on the agenda a day after the United Nations said it's now inevitable global warming will overshoot the 1.5 degrees target of the Paris Agreement. Low-lying Pacific Islands are particularly vulnerable to climate change. China's recent missile test in the region, transnational crime, and how partners to the forum are treated will also be discussed. Mr. Luxon has denied international interference could be weakening the regional bloc, but analysts suggest the threat to a functioning forum is real. A Christchurch bar manager says changing behaviours among young people are contributing to record lows of alcohol consumption. Stats NZ is reporting total available pure alcohol consumption per capita fell to its lowest point on record for the year ending June. New Zealand's per capita consumption now sits among the lowest of all countries in the Organisation for Economic Cooperation and Development, or OECD. Duck's central manager, Ross Herrick, says younger people are drinking lower volumes and less often compared with past generations. He says the bar is seeing an exponential increase in the popularity of low and non-alcohol options. Tiger Woods has pleaded no contest to charges of willful, wanton and reckless driving and refusing to submit to a urine test in a brief hearing in Florida. The American former world's number one golfer has agreed to two concurrent 5-year suspensions of his driver's license and was fined $1,000 US.

0: US dollars in exchange for a charge of driving under the influence being dropped. The charges stemmed from his car crash in March. CNN's Randy Kay has more.
1: The state attorney held a press conference saying that although the deputies found that Tiger Woods was impaired while he was doing those field tests for them, he said that proving that would have been very difficult because Tiger Woods had built up a tolerance to the prescription pills that he had been taking. He was found with 2-hydrocodone in his pocket that day. He would have had a tolerance to it, and it would have been very hard to have proven impairment. So that's why they made this agreement with him. He said that it wasn't about special privileges or anything because of who he is.
0: And research has shown a new at-home urine test was able to detect more than 9 in 10 cases of bladder cancer. The study, led by the University of Birmingham, involved nearly 1,000 patients at 7 hospitals in Scotland and England. Researchers hope it could eventually reduce the number of patients requiring invasive procedures. The standard method for diagnosing bladder cancer uses a camera. And that's the news.
2: Tonight we're live from the Auckland Town Hall for a dazzling Auckland Philharmonia concert. 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And the orchestra explores the universe in Guillaume Conesson's cosmic trilogy. Big bangs have never sounded better. The Auckland Philharmonia, live tonight from 7:30 on RNZ Concert.
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0: Now, the short forecast from the Met Service ahead of the mountain forecast and also the coastal forecast coming up. So the short forecast until midnight tonight Thursday for Northland to Taranaki, including Coromandel and the Central High Country. Cloudy periods and a few showers becoming more persistent south of Waikato from late afternoon. For Bay of Plenty, also Gisborne to Wairarapa, cloudy periods about Bay of Plenty, generally fine with high clouds elsewhere. For Whanganui through to Wellington, partly cloudy with the odd shower from afternoon. For Nelson, Marlborough, Canterbury and Otago, excluding Clutha, a mostly fine day ahead with high cloud, isolated showers developing about Nelson and inland areas from afternoon. For Clutha and Southland, partly cloudy with isolated showers. For Buller to Fiordland, mostly cloudy, periods of rain in Fiordland, heavy at times, and showers elsewhere. Possible thunderstorms south of the glaciers late evening. And for the Chatham Islands, today, fine spells with clouds increasing in the evening. Now, the Met Service forecast for the mountains up to midnight tonight Thursday. For the North Island, Raukumara to Kaweka Ranges, cloudy periods but some longer fine spells in the east, isolated showers developing late evening. Tongariro National Park and Te Papakura o Taranaki, also the Uruhine Range, cloudy periods and the odd shower turning to rain at times from afternoon. Tararua Range, mostly cloudy with occasional rain or showers. Winds, northwesterly winds, gale in exposed places with severe gales about the Tararua Range. Freezing level of 3,000 metres in the north, sloping to 2,500 metres in the south and becoming 2,400 metres everywhere this evening. For the South Island, Kaikoura Ranges, mainly fine, but clouds increasing and isolated showers from afternoon. Kahurangi, Nelson Lakes and Paparoa National Parks, periods of rain, possibly heavy. The Southern Alps to Fiordland, rain heavy at times, with snow to about 1,700 metres. Thunderstorms possible from this evening. Winds gale northwesterly, severe in exposed places, and freezing level of 2,400 metres, sloping to 2,000 metres in the south. Now the Met Service coastal forecast for all New Zealand to midnight tonight Thursday. Firstly, the situation, and a ridge remains over the North Island today while a cold front approaches the South Island from the southwest, spreading a northwest flow across the country. The front moves east of New Zealand tomorrow, allowing a subsequent front from the Tasman Sea to move onto the South Island. A front moves away from the North Island on Saturday as a complex low-pressure system and its associated fronts advance towards the South Island from the Tasman Sea, strengthening northwest southwest winds recede the system, with a southwest flow developing behind it as it tracks east over the South Island on Sunday. The low then crosses the country and exits to the southeast on Monday, followed by a developing ridge. So for Plenty today, westerly 15 knots, sea slight. For Plenty Friday, northwest 15 knots, rising to 25 knots early, then easing to westerly 15 knots late. Sea becoming rough for a time. For Colville today, westerly 15 knots, sea slight, fair visibility and a few showers. For Colville Friday, northwest 15 knots. For Brett today, northwest 15 knots, sea slight, fair visibility and a few afternoon showers. For Brett Friday, northwest 15 knots, turning to southwest 15 knots late. For Kaiapara today, northwest 15 knots, sea slight, long period southwest swell of 3 metres easing, fair visibility and a few showers. For Kaiapara Friday, northwest 15 knots, turning to southwest 20 knots late with a moderate westerly swell. For Raglan today, northwest 15 knots, sea slight, long period southwest swell of 3 metres easing, fair visibility in showers. And for Raglan Friday, northwest 20 knots, rising to 30 knots early, then becoming southwest 20 knots later. Sea becoming rough for a time with a moderate westerly swell. For Stevens today, northwest 25 knots, sea rough, west of Hawera to Farewell Spit, long period southwest swell of 2 metres, east of Hawera to Farewell Spit, westerly swell of 2 metres, easing, fair visibility and showers from afternoon. For Stevens Friday, northwest 25 knots, rising to 35 knots, east of Farewell Spit to Hawera early, becoming westerly 25 knots everywhere later. Sea becoming very rough in the east for a time with a moderate westerly swell. For Cook, a gale warning is in force today, northwest 25 knots, rising to 35 knots south of Cape Te Rāwhiti for a time in the afternoon. Sea becoming very rough for a time, a southerly swell of 1 metre easing. For Cook Friday, northwest 30 knots, rising to 35 knots, but 45 knots south of Cape Te Rāwhiti early, easing to northwest 25 knots everywhere later. Sea becoming high in the south for a time, northerly swell becoming moderate. For Castle Point, a gale warning is in force today. Northwest 35 knots, easing to 25 knots north of Cape Palliser in the morning. Very rough sea easing in the north. Long period southwest swell of 3 metres offshore easing. For Castle Point, Friday, northwest 25 knots, but 35 knots south of Cape Palliser. Becoming westerly 25 knots everywhere later. Very rough sea in the south easing. For Portland today, westerly 20 knots, easing to variable 10 knots south of East Cape in the morning, then becoming northwest 20 knots everywhere in the evening. Moderate sea easing for a time, long period southwest swell of 3 metres offshore easing. For Portland, Friday, northwest 20 knots, rising to 30 knots north of East Cape in the morning, becoming westerly 20 knots everywhere late. Sea becoming rough in the north for a time with a moderate southwest swell. For Able today, northwest 20 knots, rising to 30 knots offshore late evening. Sea becoming rough offshore, fair visibility and showers in the evening. And for Able Friday, northwest 25 knots, becoming westerly 15 knots, but 25 knots north of separation point later. Sea rough at times. For Grey, a gale warning is in force today, northwest 15 knots, rising to 25 knots, but 35 knots south of Arbor Head overnight. Sea becoming very rough in the south, long period southwest swell of 3 metres. Poor visibility and rain increasing in the evening. Possible thunderstorms in the south late evening. For Grey Friday, northwest 25 knots, but 35 knots south of Arbor Head. Becoming westerly, 25 knots everywhere early, then easing to southwest, 15 knots inshore late. Very rough sea in the south, easing with a southwest swell becoming heavy. For Milford, a gale warning is in force today. Northwest, 15 knots, rising to northerly, 25 knots early evening, then to 35 knots late evening. Sea becoming very rough, long period southwest swell of 4 metres. Poor visibility and rain increasing in the evening. Possible thunderstorms late evening. For Milford Friday, northerly 35 knots, turning to westerly 35 knots early, then easing to westerly 25 knots later. Very rough sea easing with a heavy westerly swell. For Pusaka, a gale warning is in force today, northwest 20 knots, rising to 25 knots, about 35 knots south of West Cape late afternoon. Sea becoming very rough in the south late afternoon, long period southwest swell rising to 4 metres, a northerly swell of 1 metre developing, poor visibility and late evening rain, possibly heavy. And for Pusaka Friday, northwest 30 knots, sea rough with a heavy westerly swell. For Fovo today, westerly 25 knots, easing to northwest 15 knots this morning, northeast 15 knots developing in the evening. Rough sea easing, long period southwest swell of 2 metres easing, fair visibility and showers turning to rain overnight. And for Fovo Friday, northerly 15 knots, becoming westerly 30 knots early, sea becoming rough with a moderate southwest swell. For Chalmers today, variable 10 knots, northerly 15 knots developing in the afternoon, sea slight, long period southwest swell of 2 metres easing, fair visibility in morning showers. And for Chalmers Friday, northerly 20 knots, becoming westerly 30 knots early, then easing to 20 knots later, sea becoming rough for a time with a moderate southwest swell. For Rangitata today, northwest 15 knots, easing to variable 10 knots this morning. Northerly 20 knots developing in the evening, sea becoming moderate, long period southwest swell of 2 metres easing. For Rangitata Friday, northerly 20 knots, turning to westerly 25 knots early, then easing to northwest 15 knots late, sea becoming rough for a time. For Conway today, northerly 20 knots, but variable 10 knots for a time in the morning and afternoon inshore. Moderate sea easing inshore for a time, long period southwest swell of 2 metres easing. And for Conway Friday, northerly 20 knots, turning to westerly 25 knots early, sea becoming rough. And finally for the Chatham Islands today, northwest 25 knots, easing to 15 knots early afternoon. Rough sea easing, long period southwest swell of 4 metres easing, westerly swell of 2 metres developing. And for the Chatham Islands, Friday, northwest 15 knots, rising to 25 knots early, then easing to westerly 15 knots late. Sea becoming rough for a time with a moderate westerly swell. And that is the Met Service coastal forecast for today, the 3rd of September. 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And if you are on the water or heading out on the water, we wish you a very safe trip today. Well, it's time for our coastal forecast song. Thank you so much for all the great suggestions. I have made a list of them, so I will make my way through them when I fill in for Peter and Vicky, but some really wonderful ideas for our coastal forecast song. I thought today be a great opportunity to play you a wee sea shanty, and who better to provide this sea shanty but the Wellington Sea Shanty Society. This is a new song from them. It's called Codfish Shanty.

RNZ National, our coastal forecast song for this morning is Codfish Shanty from the Wellington Sea Shanty Society. I hope you enjoyed that one. If you want to know more about the Wellington Sea Shanty Society, they've got a great website. Just check them out at wellingtonseashantysociety.com, and there's details of all their records, including the new one that particular track comes from, and they're also on Spotify as well. And if you do have any suggestions, any ideas of a good coastal forecast song to play after the Big Marine forecast, do let me know. 2101 is our text number, or you can email me allnight@rnz.co.nz. Coming up soon, we have our next feature at CBBC's Witness History, but let's have some music to take us there. This is singer-songwriter and producer from Auckland, Arjuna Oaks, and Flavour.

0: RNZ National. Juna Oakes, singer-songwriter, producer from Auckland, and that's from his album Final Days. That track is Flavour. It's 22 minutes past four as we make our way into a brand new day through the wee small hours of a Thursday morning. Well, it's time now to join the BBC's Witness History team today, the hijacking of Pan Am Flight 73.
1: On the 5th of September 1986, a Boeing 747 aeroplane operated by Pan American Airways was hijacked at Karachi Airport in Pakistan. Nearly 400 passengers and 19 crew members were held hostage by four armed Palestinian militants for 16 hours. It ended with 22 hostages being killed and more than 150 people were injured. This episode describes that violence in detail.
2: Good evening. The hijacking of an American jumbo jet at Karachi Airport has ended in bloodshed. It's not certain how many are dead.
3: People were screaming. There was blood squirts everywhere. The bullets that were hitting the fuselage on the side became like little metal pieces flying everywhere.
1: Madhvi Bahugnaha was a Pan American flight attendant from India. She was on Flight 73, but she wasn't there in an official capacity.
3: Pan Am had a very generous travel policy and I love traveling. This is the reason why I became a flight attendant. And that day I was on my way to Austria along with my girlfriend.
1: Pan Am Flight 73 was due to fly from Mumbai in India to Frankfurt in Germany and then eventually New York, with a two-hour stopover in Karachi to drop off and pick up passengers. The plane was parked a short distance away from the airport terminal and passengers would be brought to the aircraft by bus.
3: So that day, since I was seated in the first class, I was by the first class galley, which is right by the first door. I heard banging really hard, which is very abnormal because regular passenger boarding is pretty contained and rhythmic. However, this was abnormal. So clearly it brought our attention, like what's going on? Why is this big banging noise coming from the steps? And we started to look over. It was all happening so fast. The hijackers, they were dressed up as security guards with their guns in front of them. And then as soon as Safrani, the lead hijacker, came up, he did not shoot, but he pointed his gun in the air and he started saying something which I'm not sure any one of us comprehended. Initially, I thought that this was Pan Am's way of keeping us abreast to make sure that we're following the rules and regulations and we're doing what needs to be done in case of an emergency. So in other words, I thought it was a mock emergency.
1: But there was nothing mock about it. Despite the fact that she wasn't working, Madhvi was wearing her ID and she went into emergency mode. She turned to the flight attendant standing close to her and the plane's intercom phone.
3: I told her, call the cockpit, inform the cockpit that there are people in the airplane and it's not a normal situation.
1: The hijackers then instructed the crew to shut the doors of the plane, but not before firing shots into the air to make it clear to airport officials that the aircraft was under their control.
3: There was no screaming at that moment. I think like me, most people's initial reaction is denial. It was like a complete shock to everybody.
1: The lead hijacker, Zaid Hassan Safarini, asked to be taken to the cockpit, which was on an upper deck. When there was no answer from inside, he broke down the door, but it was empty. Remember when Madhvi had told her colleague to call the cockpit and warn the pilots about the hijackers? Well, upon hearing that, they had followed emergency procedure and escaped the plane through a hatch in the roof. The hijackers began to negotiate with staff at the airport. But why had they taken over the plane in the first place? A press conference was held by airport officials to update the media whilst the hijacking was taking place.
4: Their demand is that they like to go to Cyprus, land at Larnaca, where they say they have some friends who are in prison and their aim is to get them out of the prison.
1: The hijackers then planned to fly the plane to Israel, where other members of their militant group were also in jail. To increase pressure on the authorities, the lead hijacker, Safarini, grabbed a man called Rajesh Kumar, a recently naturalised US citizen, and brought him to the door of the plane.
3: And started using the butt of his gun to push him and hurt him. With that, the passenger said, please don't hurt me, please don't kill me. The lead hijacker said, what kind of a man you are that you're being afraid?
1: Safarini then told a flight attendant to open the plane door, and he used a megaphone to tell the authorities he wanted a new pilot within 30 minutes, or he will kill Kumar. The deadline passed, and no flight crew arrived.
3: At that point, then he shot Kumar point blank and kicked him out of the airplane. And then he shut the door. I was sitting right there. I was right completely there. That really shook me up. The trauma of the witness, it cannot be described. And we were all 21 years of age. And so it was a hard part to take in, digest, and then come out of it.
1: Madhvi and another flight attendant are then told to collect passports. And what they did next is extremely brave.
3: 85% of the people on the airplane were Indians because the flight originated in Mumbai. And then there were Americans and Europeans. Of course, I didn't know how to differentiate. Everybody's white and blonde hair, blue eyes. Now, how do you know which one is American and which one is European? But if I saw somebody like that, that didn't look Asian or did not look Caribbean or Mexican, I told them, don't worry about getting your passport down. Just push your hand into the bag. Just pretend like you're throwing something in.
1: Two other attendants are then told to sort through the bags and find any American passports.
3: They actually went through the passports, and I believe they saw some American passports, and they took it and they hid it in the bulk of the seats.
1: The hours ticked by with continued negotiations between the hijackers and authorities at the airport. Then, 16 hours after the hijackers took control of the plane, the fuel ran out and the lights went off.
3: The shooting began. Everything was black, pitch black, dark. There was no light on the airplane. So they weren't shooting at a person. They were just sweeping. It was AK-47, so it was just sweeping shots.
1: A passenger opened the door next to where Madhvi was trying to avoid the gunfire, and she made her way out onto the wing of the plane.
3: Everybody had to just go. You could not just stand there. And we were pushed out on the wing. I was on the wing for a minute. And even before I could say anything, do anything, I was pushed off the wing and didn't know when to hold myself for impact because the tarmac is black. Everything was dark outside.
1: Madhvi was pretty badly injured, but she managed to make her way away from the plane and towards the airport terminal building, helping passengers as she went.
3: The scenario, if I can describe, is when you poke an ant hole and all the ants just run. This is what I could remember. Everybody was running everywhere because we didn't know where to run.
1: She was taken to a hospital, which she described to me as chaotic. It was here that she learnt that two of her colleagues had died, Nurja Baharnot and Mahaji Karas. In total, 22 people were killed.
3: I would not be able to sleep for nights and nights at a row. I was sleeping with my mom. I would get up in the night and I would go and hide in a corner in the room, in my bedroom. And I would say, they're going to come after me. Or I would take the sheet and cover my head and say, I have to hide. They're going to come to kill me. And the incident with Kumar, that stayed with me for a very long time, very, very long time.
1: The four hijackers were imprisoned by the Pakistani authorities. The lead hijacker, Zaid Hassan Safarini, was released in 2001 before being quickly recaptured by American authorities. He pled guilty to 95 charges and was sentenced to 160 years in prison in 2003. The other hijackers were released against the wishes of India and the USA in 2008. Madhvi Bahunga returned to work for Pan American Airways. She's now retired and lives in the United States. She was speaking to me, Tim O'Callaghan, for Witness History.
0: Thank you very much, Tim. And Witness History is back tomorrow. Gosh, what a frightening ordeal. Just before we join our next feature, which is The Detail, thank you so much to the people who have sent through some great suggestions for a coastal forecast song. That is Gordon from Nelson and also Brody from Titirangi in Auckland. Both great suggestions. I'm going to see if I can find those ones. It's 28 minutes to 5. You're listening to the All Night programme. 5 o'clock, of course, we have our latest news update, weather as well, and then we join Nathan Rarere and First Half. But time now for RNZ's programme, The Detail. After Icy Homes, the next issue is heat boxes.
5: We've had decades of experts telling us how to heat up our homes. Insulation, double glazing, heat pumps. Now, we're being told we need to cool them down.
6: Recent heat waves in Europe have caused thousands of extra deaths and fanned wildfires across the continent. In New Zealand, long periods of hot weather are still unusual, but that could soon change.
7: With a number of hot days in the country's largest city could at least double by 2050, and heat waves will be longer and more frequent.
8: We don't recess our windows, so you're not shading that space. And at the same time, we've had a love affair with very large glazing. So the combination of large glazing and no cross ventilation, not recessing, means it just can't get rid of all that heat.
9: Many of the main chronic health issues, things like cardiovascular disease, respiratory disease, psychiatric problems, many of these things are sensitive to heat in the short term. So you see increases in hospital admissions and deaths from those things.
5: New research by Auckland Council has painted a picture of more frequent and potentially deadly heat waves, even under moderate climate change scenarios. Think stinking hot homes and sweaty nights. I'm Alexia Russell, and today on The Detail, a man known to his colleagues as Captain Mould talks about cold, heat, housing intensification and the missing eaves on townhouses.
10: A lot of that is they're just trying to maximise the yield that they've got on the site, but the problem, of course, is we don't have any part of the building code that controls overheating at the moment. You've got some rules about daylighting, so making sure there's enough daylight in the buildings. But yeah, there's nothing that actually controls overheating. It's one of those challenges that we have yet to deal with. There's so many cases of people moving into new homes who are complaining about overheating or mould or other things like that.
5: I've invited him to my house to tell me what I should be doing to avoid those hot summer nights. First, though, Auckland Council's lead climate resilience advisor, Petra Pierce. She's talking about the piece of research the council released recently that looks at Auckland's urban heat island, a built-up concrete jungle where hard surfaces absorb and retain more heat from the sun than the surrounding rural areas. Researchers looked at three different warming scenarios, and I asked her to tell me about Auckland's future in the summer of 2050 using the middle estimation.
11: If we consider that kind of moderate scenario against a present day baseline, so we can kind of look at what we experience today and then what we might experience in the future to kind of give that comparison. So at the moment, if we look at hot days, which are days above 25 degrees, for the region on average, we experience about 16 of those hot days per summer period. And if we look at that moderate scenario at 2050, we're looking at an additional 15 hot days, so a total of about 31 per summer season. In terms of heat waves, so looking at kind of the longest heat waves that we currently experience are around 3.7 days per summer season at the moment, and that is about doubling by 2050 under that moderate scenario. Just clarifying that that is a regional average, so there are places in the region that are hotter than that or will warm more than that, and others that will not warm as much as that because it's an average. So there's kind of hot spots in different parts of the region that we see different patterns happening.
5: All this means we have to start thinking differently, not just about our homes, but about our cities.
11: There's a lot of things that we can do as a city to kind of mitigate or reduce that urban heat island effect. And one of the best levers that we have is increasing green space and canopy cover. So Auckland Council has a considerable program of planting plants and trees. So council facilitates the planting of hundreds of thousands of plants and trees every year. So in 2025, for example, council planted 480,000 trees and plants, and there have been about 2,000 large grade street trees planted every year since 2018. So there's a real focus on greening urban areas. We also have a strategy called the Urban Ngāhere Strategy, which is aiming to increase canopy cover in urban areas, particularly those that have less canopy cover, because the research shows that, you know, if you have more green space, more canopy cover, that provides shading, and then that provides cooling, because, you know, one of the dominant influences on the urban heat island is the heating of those hard surfaces like roads, concrete buildings, that then release that heat overnight. So if we can stop that heating of those hard surfaces kind of happening in the first place, or reduce that by having lots of big trees around, then that's going to be a massive benefit to kind of reducing that urban heat island effect.
5: Is this getting trickier for you with intensification? The berms are smaller, the backyards are smaller. You don't want to plant, for example, a puriri tree in your townhouse yard. Is it? How do you combat that kind of thing?
11: Yeah, absolutely. It's a massive challenge. And there is a real lack of space for greening, particularly for those large trees, like you say. And there is, under Plan Change 120, which is currently underway, a proposal for a deep soil area and canopy tree residential standard. So essentially that means a portion of a site under medium density residential zones that would be kind of left with enough deep soil and room for large shade trees to be able to be planted in those kind of new developments.
5: This is something soil scientists have been concerned about, with the clear felling of construction sites and bulldozers compacting the dirt so tightly that tree roots can't push their way through the earth. In 2018, an Auckland Council report detailed the horrific loss of tree cover in the city's inner suburbs in the wake of legislation that stripped trees of bulk protection. More than 12,000 trees chopped in the Waitemata Board area alone.
11: So there has been, you know, reductions in tree cover for sure. You know, trees take a long time to grow, and especially getting the large trees growing, they can be hundreds of years old. So any large tree that is cut down definitely has an impact on our urban heat island mitigation efforts. And that's, you know, part of the reason why council is really pushing the program to plant lots of large street trees, and then the provisions in Plan Change 120, which will hopefully kind of reverse some of those trends.
5: You know, every time there's a heatwave in Europe, we see pictures of English people diving into fountains, and Italy has free water fountains all over cities like Rome. What are the other things that Auckland can do in the heart of the city, in the most concrete places, to help with this?
11: Yeah, that's a good question. I think obviously it's always going to be a challenge of space and design, and, you know, making those public spaces accessible to Aucklanders. We obviously have a lot of existing public spaces that can be used to get respite from heat. So obviously all of our beaches, parks, you know, we have a lot of pools and splash pads and things like that. And we're currently developing a cool spaces map, which will launch in time for the summer, and that will feature locations where people can go to cool down, such as libraries, museums, art galleries, the pools and splash pads that I mentioned, parks and beaches, as well as where you can find water fountains and refill stations. Other parts of the world have been grappling with this for a very long time, but in New Zealand it's relatively under-recognised, I guess, the heat risk, and so it is something that we are going to have to get used to and start changing our behaviour.
12: My room sits at 30 degrees.
13: While the house keeps warm, it keeps hot at the same time.
14: It's getting dangerously hot. A sauna without the fun. Sweaty, clammy.
5: These are complaints from people in new builds, homes designed for winter warmth but not summer heat. In June this year, the Building Research Association, BRANZ, released a study that found while some New Zealanders were still living in homes that were so cold in winter they could see their breath, the issue of overheating was emerging, with many homes struggling to cool down overnight.
11: Council did a piece of research a couple of years ago into medium density housing, so kind of your townhouse type developments, and found that they had a very considerable issue with overheating in the summer. So we've done all this work to get insulation built up, and it's, you know, great in the winter, but then in summer overheating was an issue due to building design. So lack of eaves, lack of ventilation, lots of glazing, windows with narrow openings, for example, and as a result people having to run their air conditioning much more often than they would have liked to, not sleeping very well, that kind of thing. So it is a shift from from having to heat our homes a lot in the winter, which obviously we still do have to do, but to now cooling them in the summer as well.
5: Stephen McNeil, aka Captain Mould, is a senior building physicist for Brands. He studies the science of heat, air and moisture movement in buildings and does lots of cool experiments at a test house in Wellington to work out the best way to retrofit homes to balance the warming-cooling equation. Today he's visiting me in my 1969 weatherboard home on Auckland's North Shore to tell me where we could make improvements. I'm off to a good start when it comes to shade because I'm in the Kaipātiki ward, which has 30% tree cover, the most of the urban areas in Auckland. Māngere Otahuhu, in contrast, has just 8%. Stephen starts off with one of the key issues when it comes to balancing indoor temperatures, ventilation.
10: One of the hard parts that we have to deal with is that traditionally we haven't ventilated very well at all. And so with older building stock, they tend to be a lot less airtight. So they let a bit more air move naturally through them by accident. You can't control it. You don't know where it's coming from or where it's going to.
5: Is that like gaps in the weatherboards or around the windows?
10: Around the windows, around the floorboards, actually a really big one in older homes is where the last, say, floorboard goes in and the skirting goes on. Because you have to leave a bit of a gap to be able to get that floorboard in. And so the skirting just covers up that, but it's never, you know, it's not sealed. It's just a piece of timber placed there. And so you get a lot of water coming up from subfloors through those kind of junctions. And so we've always kind of had these buildings that, you know, I don't like using the term breathe because it's not the way to think about it, but they were always quite air leaky. And what that did was actually masked how poorly we tend to ventilate. And so as we shift towards better performing buildings, we actually need people in the building code and the like to really deliberately think about how they're going to ventilate their house. And that's a different thing for the industry at the moment because our ventilation provisions in the building code are quite basic. So we do have some bits that are being updated as part of that. But a lot of that focus in these kind of areas tends to be on the cool months. When you're in any kind of meetings around this stuff, we're always trying to make sure that we're able to consider the summer time as well. So that ability to open and purge all the air from the building is really important when it comes to getting heat out of a building. And one of the challenges we've got, of course, is we're building denser. So you're building these areas of high density and they don't have lots of trees and the like around them that are shading them and lots of glass. And once the light hits the glass, unless you've got the right coatings and the like on your double glazing units, then it's not very good at rejecting that heat, and so it's straight into the building.
5: And we have got a bit of a love affair with lots of glass in New Zealand, don't we? We like have views and like open spaces.
10: Yeah, and it's cool, and I think it's a nice part of the culture to be able to take advantage of, you know, what we've got around us. And it's just making sure that as we're, you know, designing buildings or renovating buildings, that we consider, okay, if I'm doing this, what sort of measure can I put in place to avoid having an unintended consequence? So if I'm going to have this big bit of glass, then talk to your supplier and you can put like low-E coatings on it and things like that actually reflect some of the heat. So there are ways around and there are ways to, you know, external shading, for example. You look at what people have done in Europe for centuries with shutters. And a lot of the European windows open towards the inside, so you can open towards the inside and you can clean them, which is great, but then you can pull the shutters past and basically block the light from getting into the building. You'd see like little shafts of obviously through like a timber shutter. But that's definitely a really solid way of avoiding the need to even have active cooling, for example, by just shading.
5: Yeah. When you say ventilation, mm-hmm. what do you mean? Do you mean like the ability to open a window and leave it open, or do you mean as part of the building there's a sort of letter box in the top or something?
10: Kind of both. I mean, when you think about windows, it's... I think the best way we should be thinking about windows these days is more about sort of those purge events. So someone burns the toast, someone, you know, or you've got a really hot day and you want to ventilate a whole pile of air.
5: Did you spill the charcoal when you came in? My son left the garlic bread cooking for 2 hours.
10: Oh, fantastic. So windows are really good for like those purge events because you can get a lot of air through a house quickly. But in winter, for example, there are massive comfort disincentives towards using them. So if you think, okay, I'm not going to...
5: It's too cold to open them.
10: To open them. And people don't want to open them because they're a really blunt instrument. Yeah. Whereas I think longer term, it's we need to start shifting towards the likes of mechanical ventilation that allow you to control the amount of air, just particularly in the winter months. In the summer months, not so much. You don't have to worry as much because, you know, people tend to live outdoors a lot more. But in those winter months where people aren't wanting to open the windows, it's one of the key things we can do to get rid of moisture in the home and you know, keep on top of carbon dioxide and all those other things is to have some form of background ventilation. So that's something that, you know, is I think it's quite important that we bring that to the table and acknowledge that we need to do something there that's reliable. But as you've seen with the heat reports, there's also the heating side of the equation that's a big problem. And, you know, you could go sort of gold standard and have heat recovery and heat pump in line with it and all sorts of other things that make it really, you know, really nice environment in your house. Mm-hmm. But that comes with a cost. And so I think that's the other challenge we have, is to sort of bring these things in a way that people are picking them up and using them, but they don't have to be, you know, we don't want to mandate people do the most expensive thing, because there's already a cost of living, you know, crisis. People can't afford to do as much as they would like to do anyway. But I think what it's clear is that the evidence really shows that there's the fundamental problem that we underheat, and in hand with that goes and not quite enough ventilation or not quite regular enough. So that's one of the things that we can do to really improve, especially the winter health stats. I think that's a big one.
5: To let the air in.
10: Yep. To actually ventilate the house and get rid of some of the moisture. And you know, there are links between mould and health and all those kind of things.
5: So what have we done in the last couple of decades in our efforts to heat our homes that is now backfiring and causing us too much heat in the summer?
10: Well, I think one of the things is, yeah, we are putting more insulation in, which is great. You know, if you have a chilli bin, for example, that keeps ice cold. You know, it resists heat flow. It's not about just keeping heat in. But we have had, you know, the large glazing thing is a big one, and the increased densification with not necessarily the right controls on those aspects as people are designing and building new buildings.
5: So you're talking about these townhouses that don't have eaves over them and things like that.
10: Yeah, I mean, simple features like eaves or external shading can be really, really helpful to you know, keep the light off the glass at the right time of day. And I think it's a bit of an art form that in, you know, some older buildings that was definitely considered by designers a lot more. But at the moment where we are sort of in this kind of, we just need to get these buildings up. We have this piece of land, we're going to build it that looks like this. And that side of it doesn't necessarily come to the front of mind. And I think that's a real challenge when it comes to the occupants, because they've bought this brand new house and they think this is great. And, oh, wow, it's, you know, nearly 40 degrees in my lounge in summer, you know.
5: That's crazy.
10: That's not helpful.
5: Right, time for the tour. What I'll do is get you to take me around my own house and tell us what could be better and what is good. And we're sitting out on the deck, and the reason that we've got this roof, clear light roof over the deck, is so that we could have Christmases if it rained or everyone can still keep dry.
10: Yeah, typical New Zealand Christmas. Yeah. Yep.
5: But now we're finding that in the middle of summer, we can't even sit out here because it's baking hot.
10: Yeah, and it's one of those things. I mean, the clear light's great for keeping the rain off you, but it does let a lot of that solar heat through. So that's, you know, incorporating maybe a shade towel underneath, it might be a useful thing to kind of keep the lid on that temperature effectively.
5: So how does a shade towel under the clear light work?
10: So, I mean, the light will still be coming through and hitting the shade towel, but at least you'll have a bit of a ventilation gap between there.
5: Now, the other thing we did a few years back was replace all our ranch lighters, which were sort of, you know, early 70s style. Didn't help, my husband walked through one of them, so that was probably the decider.
10: Yeah.
5: They're not double glazed, but this is northwest facing.
10: Well, the rebate looks deep enough, you could probably put double glazed glass in it.
5: Would there be any point though? Because it's not really cold in here. We've got a wood stove.
10: If you're not struggling with the heat, I mean, you are in quite a warm part of the country. So, and that's one of the things, I guess, with any kind of renovation, it's what works best for that homeowner.
5: Stephen points out that double glazing is not just to keep in the heat. In summer, it works to keep it out as well. Plus, you can upgrade to thermal coatings that'll act as shade. He says to prioritise bedrooms. On new buildings, you'd be hard-pressed to find windows now that aren't double glazed. And here we'll just skip over the mould-inducing situation my husband introduced when he built a cat run around the lounge, restricting ventilation.
10: You know, you see the same thing behind, like, bookcases and beds and south bedrooms.
5: Right.
10: For cooling in summer, that ventilative cooling, cross-flow is one of the key things you have to consider.
5: Right.
10: Yeah, if you can get two sides open, that will definitely help quite a bit. I mean, if you don't have active cooling, that's one of your primary tools.
5: Get the breeze in and out kind of thing, not just in.
10: Not just in. Yeah, yeah, try and get it to flow through. That definitely will help, yeah.
5: Okay.
10: Yeah.
5: Next room. So we took our laundry out, and as a result, our kitchen extension has a dryer and a washing machine in it. What's the issue with having a dryer in your kitchen? A lot of houses have that now.
10: They do.
5: Because it does put out a lot of
10: moisture. So I would encourage you to, I don't know if your vent goes to the outside.
5: No.
10: No.
5: So I do have windows, though.
10: Yep. That can help, but if you can get it out of the building directly, then it means it won't condense, and then you have to dry it, and it does cost you a bit of energy to even do that. I mean, I've been to it would have been a new build at the time, this would have been about 10 years ago, where they had vented the dryer into a space that was kind of closed off, no windows or anything, and had a tiny little fan up at the ceiling space that was just running all the time, but not able to actually get rid of anything. And this building was mold city. It was not very nice. So getting rid of moisture at the source when you're using a dryer is really important. I mean, your window's right next to it, so that definitely is a bit easier for you. The other option, of course, is next time you're replacing it, go to a condensing dryer, which are a bit more energy efficient, especially the heat pump ones. And then you just got to plumb a drain.
5: As we travel through the house, Stephen gives me tips for having a skylight in the bathroom that lets out the shower moisture, and having a sliding window in a bedroom that lets far more air in than traditional opening windows, brilliant for getting heat out in summer. The building code says 5% of your floor area has to be provided as openable windows. If your bedrooms are on the south side of the house, like ours, dampness can be a real problem. But you can't remove it from the air without first having removed it from your soft furnishings.
10: A dehumidifier is actually quite useful because it provides a bit of waste heat in the room that heats the room up a bit, that helps you get that moisture out of things. So
5: it's often the blankets and the curtains and things.
10: Yeah, carpet, the wall linings actually take a little bit up, all sorts of things do, yeah.
5: What about in summer when, one of your reports said that there were a lot of rooms that were 24 degrees at 2 in the morning? I mean, how do you deal with that?
10: Yeah, like you say, it's not the middle of the day that's the issue necessarily. It's the quality of your sleep that is the thing that has that rolling impact over several weeks. What was it? Auckland was 67% of lounges were above 24 at that time in the morning, and Wellington was something like 40%, and then for bedrooms, it was about 30% for bedrooms in Auckland and about 10% for bedrooms in Wellington that were above 24 at 2 a.m. And that kind of really says that it's this loading up of heat in the house and then trying to reject it. That's the challenge that we have to deal with. And that's where, trying to purge ventilate as much as you can, and it's dealing with the building over several days. And sometimes we're just fighting the physics of the building. Unless you're shading that glass to stop that heat getting in the first place, it's actually pretty hard. In saying that, some of the buildings in heat, I think, probably didn't have quite enough insulation in the roof space, for example. So although you've heard those kind of anecdotes with the changes in the building code that the insulation in the roof is causing overheating, it's actually the opposite.
5: Okay.
10: So your roof space will get to 50, 60, 70 degrees easily and on a hot summer day. And if you put insulation in your roof space, that's stopping that heat from pouring down into your building. So the more you're putting in there is actually, reducing the amount that's coming into your building. So that's a really important thing. So ceiling insulation is, particularly from an overheating perspective, really, really useful.
5: So this concentration that we've had and incentives we've had to put insulation in the last few years has been a good thing.
10: Yeah, definitely. And also with the growth in the number of heat pumps and those kind of things. That also creates some challenges, though, because people are able to heat their home more, which is fantastic, but people are also able to cool their home more. So there's this like challenge for the electricity grid.
5: Yeah.
10: Where people are getting home at night, it's 5 o'clock, their house is roasting, on goes the heat pump to cool it down. And then you've also got the budgetary side, and a lot of people can't necessarily afford to cool in summer. They might have a heat pump there, but they might not be
5: turning it on.
10: Not turning it on.
5: That's it for today. The details and newsroom production supported by RNZ and New Zealand On Air. This episode was engineered by William Saunders and produced by Anna Thomas. Thanks to Stephen McNeil and Petra Pierce. I'm Alexia Russell. Mā te wā.
0: Thank you very much, Alexia. And the detail is back at the same time tomorrow. It's 3 minutes to 5. That wraps up the all-night programme for this morning, Thursday the 3rd of September. Thank you so much for your company through the wee small hours. I have the news for you next. Then Nathan Rarity is along with First Up, taking us up to the news. Here's some jazz from Kenny Burrell and Midnight Blue.

0: RNZ News at 5 o'clock. Kia ora, good morning, I'm Angie Skerritt. Auckland's City Mission says excluding children from move-on orders is a good first step, but the legislation should be scrapped outright. RNZ understands a select committee will recommend changing the minimum age of people the police can order to move from 14 to 18. The Missioner, Helen Robinson, is delighted by that, but says the bill remains morally reprehensible as it will still allow prosecution for sleeping rough or begging, which are survival behaviours for people with no other option. She says thousands of New Zealanders cannot get emergency housing. A psychologist is joining other health professionals' call for compulsory helmets on e-scooters. In February, figures from the Accident Compensation Corporation showed claims for e-scooter injuries are rising and that children and young people are among the most affected. Research has also found that electric scooter riders are three times more likely to suffer traumatic brain injuries than motorcyclists. The psychologist, Chris Parsons, says he's seeing the long-term impact such injuries have on his clients. The Transport Minister's office says making helmets compulsory is not on the government's work programme. A temporary inpatient ward is being built at Nelson Hospital as work on a wider redevelopment of the facility gets underway. The temporary ward is one of five being built around the country as part of the government's $90 million initiative to add more hospital beds to help meet increasing need. The Health Minister, Simeon Brown, says there is a shortage of beds at Nelson Hospital, which is under increasing pressure from a growing and ageing population. He says work is underway on a new permanent building, for which the earthworks are expected to take 12 months. Construction of that is set to start late next year. A father who has been lifting his teenage daughter from her wheelchair up the stairs to their front door is relieved a lift has been installed with the help of a generous benefactor. The Thomas family live on a steep section in Wellington and work to put in a lift was on pause for more than a year because government funding would not cover the cost. After hearing the story on Morning Report in April, a farmer got in contact with RNZ to offer help and the lift is now complete. Dinson Thomas says his 13-year-old daughter Anne is already using the lift herself. He says he is relieved to have a lift and thanks the farmer who wishes to remain anonymous. And German police are investigating two cases of sabotage within 24 hours, both involving critical infrastructure. The police in the western town of Bergheim say they assume a deliberate act damaged an electricity substation. And that was just hours after explosives were used in a suspected sabotage attack near a power plant southeast of Berlin. Far-left militants have previously carried out acts of sabotage on the German power grid. And that's the news.
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4: The Met Service short forecast updated just a short time ago, and valours until midnight tonight Thursday. Fort Northland to Taranaki, including Coromandel and the Central High Country, cloudy periods and a few showers becoming more persistent south of Waikato from late afternoon. Bay of Plenty also for Gisborne and Wairarapa, cloudy periods about Bay of Plenty with possible light showers tonight, generally fine with high cloud elsewhere. Whanganui to Wellington, partly cloudy with the odd shower from afternoon. For Nelson, Marlborough, Canterbury and Otago, excluding Clutha, mostly fine with high cloud, isolated showers developing about Nelson and inland areas from afternoon. For Clutha and Southland, partly cloudy with isolated showers. For Bawler to Fiordland, mostly cloudy, periods of rain in Fiordland, heavy at times, and showers elsewhere, possible thunderstorms south of the glaciers tonight. And for the Chatham Islands, fine spells with cloud increasing in the evening. RNZ National, it's 5 minutes past five.
5: Tamari here. Welcome along to First Up. Tuatahi Kiti Oho for Rapare. We're here with Thursday. It's the 3rd of September. Ko Nathan Rarere Aho. Let's just have a look at what is on the program for today. We're going to have a look at this plan to tackle drug smuggling in the Pacific. We're also going to check in as well. This one for dog lovers and lovers of the outdoors. Checking in on the Wanaka Dog Sled Festival. Also, Labour's Willow Jean Prime is with us, responding to the week in politics. But more so, how are you doing? Those of you around Milford or lower South Island bits there as well. We understand, I was just having a look, funnily enough, on the handily prepared RNZ website, you're going to get a few aftershocks for a few days going in there. It looked like a few thousand people felt that thing. So hopefully they're just small and they tail off. But yeah, there was a bit of a shaky one to go with all the cold weather recently. So thinking of you this morning, let us know if there was anything worse that happened. 2101 as always. Alice Wilkins is with us to have a look at overnight news. Alice, Papua New Guinea police, they're investigating one of the country's biggest robberies. What's being robbed?
6: Yeah, a whole lot of gold and a whole lot of cash. This was a kind of early morning interception. It was around 4:30 a.m. local time. A group of up to 10 armed men have held up two security vehicles in Port Moresby that were making their way through the city, and these vehicles were transporting gold, bullion and cash. The robbers are said to have set up a sort of fake roadblock to stop these security vehicles. And then when the drivers of these security vehicles stopped to say, hey, can we get through, they were held at gunpoint and blocked in by vehicles that drove up behind them. The robbers then forced them out of these vehicles and took off with 25 gold bars and more than $300,000 in cash. They're also said to have taken a pump-action shotgun and another firearm that belonged to these security workers. It's not known at this stage exactly what the value of this robbery is, because it will depend on the weight of these gold bars, how pure the gold is. But for a bit of context, a standard gold bar weighing 1 kilogram would sell for about $200,000 or just over. So it is likely that this heist is worth millions of dollars. It's being labelled as one of the biggest robberies in Papua New Guinea's history. And it's understood that four people are currently being questioned in relation to the incident.
5: Whoa, that's quick. Four of them already. I don't wonder where you can swap a gold bar for down the pub. You might want to get some decent stuff for it. Speaking of down the pub, there's going to be a lot of places full in Thailand. US sailors have arrived in Thailand after they've been at sea for 250 days. Oh, goodness, how are the locals preparing?
6: Well, they've got a lot of wages to spend, so the locals are extremely excited about that. These are sailors who've been on board the nuclear-powered aircraft carrier USS Abraham Lincoln. The vessel left San Diego last November for a 6-month assignment in the Pacific and South China Sea. However, it was diverted because of the Iran war. It was sent to the Gulf in February. So it served this 250 days out at sea. Now the almost 5,000 crew on board are going to finally make a return to land, docking in Pattaya in Thailand. It's an area known for nightlife, for a bit of a reputation as a party town. The local businesses are excited about this, hoping to make some money from this arrival. They want these sailors to spend their wages. They have been affected by the Iran war. But there have been some rules put in place by Thai authorities who have banned the servicemen and women from a place called Soi 6. That's an area along the front, the beach front, filled with go-go bars. They're not allowed to go there. Mm. The many cannabis shops are also off limits to US crew members. And also are sea sports like paragliding and jet skis. Basically anything that could potentially draw negative headlines for Thailand has been banned by Thai authorities.
5: All right. Well, I look forward to those stories and seeing how they behave themselves. This is an interesting story, this. Good debt, bad debt. Tell me about this famous, very famous self-help author with a very famous book, actually, who is now in a bit of financial strife.
6: Yeah, this is the author of Rich Dad, Poor Dad. 79-year-old Robert Kiyosaki says he is about $1.2 billion in debt. But wait, there is a little bit more to this. Okay. He says that that debt is tied to real estate investments that are part of his wealth building strategy. So he's spoken a lot about using debt to acquire income generating assets. He's made this admission on a podcast that he's appeared on, the Get Rich Education podcast. And he did sort of caution listeners against blindly copying his approach. He said on this podcast, "I studied it since 1974. If you're going to learn to use debt, you'd better take some education." So he's made this sort of quite shocking claim about his debt. His wife has since given a little bit more context in an interview. She's told Vanity Fair that that $1.2 billion figure is not personal debt, that they have a huge portfolio of property with business partners, some 1,500 units of property. So their actual personal debt is a much smaller amount. She said he loves a shock factor, and I think that's probably what he's done here.
5: It's not debt, it's a better form of debt, okay? We've got debt.
6: Exactly.
5: We've got debt, but we're better than your debt is what we've got. Wonderful. Thank you for that. Alice Wilkins with us here, having a look at the world news overnight. It's 11 past five. The Pacific Islands Forum leaders meeting in Palau has been interesting. The Australian Prime Minister has announced that his country will invest $600 million in a scheme to tackle drug smuggling in the region. Experts say that drug cartels are using increasingly sophisticated methods to traffic cocaine and methamphetamines destined for Australia. The ABC's Alexandra Humphreys reports.
7: In the first 5 months of this year, the Australian Federal Police seized 17 tonnes of illicit drugs trafficked into Australia from the Pacific. It's a rapidly growing problem. Only 5 tonnes were seized in the year before.
8: It is very much in Australia's interest to work with our Pacific partners to deal with these illicit crime issues.
7: Prime Minister Anthony Albanese has today announced $600 million in funding for a Pacific scheme designed to tackle the surge of drug smuggling in the region, to be spread over several years.
8: This is increasingly an issue in the Pacific. We have rising rates of HIV, rising rates of drug usage as well, and the entry increasingly of criminal elements in the region. And of course, Australia is a destination, tragically, for much of the drug trafficking that seeks to go through the Pacific with related issues of transnational crime.
7: The package announced at the Pacific Islands Forum in Palau includes enhanced aerial surveillance, more training for regional police, and better information sharing.
8: We need to, as well, ensure that there's greater cooperation between our border services, that exchange of information and intelligence that is important, and more work to stop drugs at their source, which, of course, is coming from South America and Central America in particular through the Pacific to Australia and New Zealand.
7: Jose Luis Souza Santos is the head of the Pacific Regional Security Hub with the University of Canterbury in New Zealand.
9: It is definitely one of the main threats to regional security and stability. It has been developing over the past 10 years.
7: And so what do you make of this $600 million announcement that's been made today? How far or how effective might this be at tackling some of this?
9: So over the next 3 years, we should see this $600 million being put into use by building the capacity of the region and the region's law enforcement agencies to be able to respond to this threat. The $600 million will go to fund the Wanga Moana initiative. And from my understanding, it will be to support and to build increased maritime capacity in aerial surveillance, and that is not just manned aircraft. You know, that is everything from supporting the Guardian patrol boats, but also to looking at the drone technology and other ways to be able to identify vessels which are smuggling the drugs through the region.
7: Associate Professor Souza Santos points out that the funding is an investment in Australia's national security to avoid drug cartels developing undue influence over neighbouring governments.
9: This kind of investment really will have an impact on regional stability. If there wasn't this kind of investment and attention by Australia to partner with the region and really take the lead in supporting these initiatives, the risk, you know, would be that the Pacific region and certain Pacific Island states could possibly in the near future become semi-narco states. That's not saying they'll become narco states, it's certain Latin American countries, but definitely countries where transnational syndicates and the cartels will have strong and undue influence over not just civil society or communities, but also government and law enforcement.
7: The Pacific Islands Forum will continue on Thursday with a leaders' retreat.
5: That's a report from the ABC's Alexandra Humphreys. If you thought the time right now was 16 past five, well, bingo, you've done very well. You're listening to First Up here at RNZ National. I'm Nathan Radere. We go to West Africa now. Our Ghana-based correspondent Nabil Ahmed Rufai is with us. Morena, Nabil, this story, I would like to know about this fatal bus crash on Egypt's Red Sea coast. What can you tell us about that?
10: Yes, Nathan, indeed. Health officials in Egypt have confirmed the death of at least 22 people in a bus crash in eastern part of the country. We understand that at least 10 nationals of Jordan were among those killed. Also, about 28 people were injured in the accident, which happened on the road between Red Sea towns of Dahab and Nueva in South Sinai Governorate. Now, the area is a popular tourist destination and it attracts visitors from around the world. We know that the cause of the bus crash is yet to be determined. However, what we know is that such accidents are often blamed on reckless driving and poor road maintenance. Now, in a statement, the Egyptian Health Ministry said all the injured people were being treated in three different hospitals.
5: Why have the Nigerian Anti-Corruption Agency sacked 40 staff?
10: Well, basically, it's as a result of misconduct allegations. Now, the Nigerian's anti-corruption watchdog says it has actually dismissed more than 40 of its own employees for alleged corruption and financial misconduct over the past 3 years. And the media over there in Nigeria are reporting that five of the dismissed staff are currently facing prosecution and cases are being prepared against the others. And also the FCC, that's the anti-corruption watchdog, says it has investigated politicians and other officials accused of misappropriating public funds. The anti-corruption agency said it had recovered nearly $1 billion and secured a 75% conviction rate within its 3 years of operations, Nathan.
5: Okay. There's a large number of Ebola cases being confirmed in the Democratic Republic of Congo. What sort of numbers are we talking?
10: Yes, Nathan, the Ebola outbreak in the Democratic Republic of Congo, or the DRC, has actually topped prior surges. According to officials, it is becoming the worst the country has experienced, as new data confirms there are now over 6,000 confirmed cases and nearly 3,000 deaths. We know that there is currently no approved vaccine or treatment for the Bundibugyo strain of the Ebola virus, which is rapidly spreading across the country. According to the UN Secretary General Antonio Guterres, the current Ebola outbreak is the fastest spreading Ebola epidemic ever recorded, and people continue to be affected with the virus faster than frontline workers can track and respond to new cases. And this is partly due to many new infections occurring among people who are not being monitored through contact tracing, according to the Africa Centers for Disease Control and Prevention. Also, the medical charity Doctors Without Borders says existing health needs, as well as airport closures and flight restrictions, are complicating the provision of healthcare, also disrupting the flow of staff, diagnostics, referrals, and supply chains in the fight against the Ebola epidemic.
5: Thank you for that. Our reporter, our correspondent who joins us from Ghana, that is Nabil Ahmed Rufai. And we are right at 20 past five here at First Up on RNZ National. Coming up before we get to the end of the program, we dive into the world of business. We've got Chappie as well having a look at how the Kiwis are doing at the US Open. And we head to the start line of the Wanaka Sled Dog Festival. Fantastic. First, Angie Skerritt has your headlines.
4: Auckland's City Mission says excluding children from move-on orders is a good first step, but the legislation should be scrapped outright. RNZ understands a select committee will recommend changing the minimum age of people the police can order to move on from 14 to 18. The Missioner, Helen Robinson, is delighted by that, but says the bill remains morally reprehensible as it will still allow prosecution for sleeping rough or begging. A psychologist is joining other health professionals' call for compulsory helmets on e-scooters. In February, figures from the Accident Compensation Corporation showed claims for e-scooter injuries are rising and that children and young people are among the most affected. The psychologist, Chris Parsons, says he's seeing the long-term impact such injuries have on his clients. The Transport Minister's Office says making helmets compulsory is not on the government's work programme. And German police are investigating two cases of sabotage within 24 hours, both involving critical infrastructure. The police in the western town of Bergheim say they assume a deliberate act damaged an electricity substation, and that was just hours after explosives were used in a suspected sabotage attack near a power plant southeast of Berlin. Now, the Met Service regional forecast. First, the situation. A ridge of high pressure remains to the north of New Zealand and a northwest flow affects the country. The northwesterlies strengthen later today as a front approaches from the west and moves on to Fiordland tonight. So the regional forecast valid until midnight tonight Thursday for Northland, Auckland, Coromandel Peninsula and Waikato. Cloudy periods and a few showers, mainly morning and evening with northwest winds. Waitomo, Taumarunui, Taupō, Taihape and Taranaki. Cloudy periods and the odd shower becoming more frequent from late afternoon, northwest winds. The Bay of Plenty and Rotorua, cloudy periods with a chance of a shower or two at night, northwesterlies. The Gisborne, Hawke's Bay and Wairarapa, including the Tararua district, generally fine with high cloud, northwest winds strong at times about Wairarapa. For Whanganui, Manawatu, Hora Whenua, Kapiti Coast and Wellington, fine spells, clouds increasing from afternoon with a few showers, northwesterlies strong about Wellington. For Nelson and Marlborough, mostly fine with high cloud, cloud increasing from afternoon with isolated showers, mostly about the ranges, gusty northwesterlies. For Buller, Grey, Westland and Fiordland, periods of rain in Fiordland, heavy at times, mostly cloudy with showers elsewhere, thunderstorms possible south of the glaciers tonight, northwest winds becoming strong in exposed places. this evening. The Canterbury and Otago except Clutha. Mainly fine with high cloud, a few spots of rain about the high country and central Otago from afternoon, northwesterlies turning northeasterly in the evening. For Clutha and Southland, partly cloudy with isolated showers, northwest winds. And for the Chatham Islands, fine spells but cloud increasing this evening with northwesterly winds. RNZ National, it's 23 minutes past five. I'll have more headlines and weather around 20 minutes to six.
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0: you meet each day.
1: Well, it's time to take a look around the neighbourhood right now. And it's very early in the morning, but we're just doing first up, and I just saw Luca walking past the window. Luca Foreman, of course, our reporter here. Kia ora, Luca. You're in early.
2: Kia ora, yeah.
1: Do you, you don't happen to have any Auckland news with you, do you?
2: Well, I do actually.
1: You do?
2: Would you like to hear some of it?
1: I would. Can you tell me, because I have heard there was a South Auckland community hub is set to shut down. Why?
2: Yes. Yeah. So this is the Mangere Community Enviro Hub, which has been running for a few years on a lease from Kāinga Ora.
1: Yeah.
2: And, you know, they've set up things like community gardens, compost bins, sort of teaching the young people from Mangere College down the road about sustainability, things like that.
1: Oh, yes, I've seen that.
2: Yeah.
1: It's a great program.
2: Yeah, yeah. And, you know, people involved in it have said it, you know, made the neighbourhood a lot of a better place, but Kāinga Ora, who have been leasing the land to them, need the land for housing development. So when the lease is up in March next year, they're going to do a housing development on it. And they say that's always been the, you know, the intention. It was just a temporary lease to do this community hub.
1: Yeah.
2: But the guy, Rata Taifanga, who's the coordinator for the hub, you know, he said, yes, it was temporary, but he'd hoped that, you know, if they could really get involved in the community and get some of the goals that Kāinga Ora wanted going, then they would be able to keep it going, you know, more long term. And they've had some young rangatahi, like a guy called Jackson DeVita, down there helping out and learning about sustainability, how to sort of grow their own food and do those sort of things in the community. So they're,
1: yeah,
2: quite disappointed that it's getting shut down. But as I say, Kāinga Ora are going to use the land for housing development from March next year. And it's home to several charities, including the Te Araraita Stream Team, who do cleanups there and tree plantings, things like that. And so there's one of the streams that flooded quite badly in the anniversary weekend floods and things like that. So they do work in there, and they've got, you know, a bunch of stuff in a big container on the site. So they're saying, oh, we're going to have to move all this stuff to a, you know, another place. And
1: well, hopefully another place pops up.
2: Yeah, hopefully. Yeah. And Kāinga Ora have said that they are, you know, working with them to try and find another place for it. In terms of the hub and the location it is at the moment, it's going to be, going to be moving on from March next year.
1: Right. There's concern around about what changes to planning and the environment rules could mean for protecting trees too. How so?
2: Yes. So this is about the two bills that are going to replace the Resource Management Act, the RMA.
1: Yeah.
2: So that's the new planning and spatial environment bills. And the concerns about those is that some of the wording in the new bills, it intends to move away from, you know, listing individual notable trees. So at the moment, trees can be listed as notable for things like age, stature, character, sort of being an exceptional example of a tree species. But they're moving towards just listing things for historic and heritage reasons. So some of the, you know, tree advocates, I guess you could say, are quite concerned about that. Like Sean Freeman, who's the chair of the Tree Council, has said if these protections are taken away, it could mean that many more trees will be cut down. You know, he's saying that, and within the next decade, almost all of the trees in our cities could be cut down if these rules are to go through. Another guy called Zane Wedding, who's a tree advocate in South Auckland, an arborist, he agrees and says that, you know, he's already seen a lot of trees in South Auckland where he's based be cut down since the general tree protections were taken out of the RMA in 2015. And that area in South Auckland already has, well, it has the lowest tree canopy in Auckland, sitting at about 9% compared to the average of about 18% and the council's goal of 30%. So he's saying, you know, areas like that are going to suffer even more if these protections are taken away.
1: And finally, cost of living, I mean, that's biting. People looking for solutions there. Apparently queues of cars in Mangere, people trying to get their hands on bits of fish that fishers have usually thrown away.
2: Yeah, so this is called the Kai Eka program, where they're giving out free fish heads and frames. So this is sort of the whole rest of the fish other than the fillet. And yeah, it's a collaboration between the local marae called Papatuanuku Kōkiri Marae and Legacy, the recreational fishing charity. So Legacy finds the, you know, fish heads and frames from recreational and commercial fishers, and the marae gives them out to the community. And as you say, I mean, this program's been running for a while, but given the cost of living at the moment, they've seen a pretty huge increase in the number of people coming along, and particularly in the last year or two.
1: Yeah,
2: so they're seeing people queuing up hours before the handout starts at 10:30. And yeah, I spoke to a few people who are queued up there. A woman called Marianne Carter, she was saying, yeah, they've seen it as a real blessing to be able to come and get these free fish heads and frames for free and to be able to make some nice pie with them. spoke to a few people about some of the different things that they make with them. You know, people were doing things like marinating them in coconut cream with some curry powder, onions, garlic, bit of black pepper and salt. Carlos Hortene, who's from the Mirai, is wanting to hopefully scale the program up.
1: Well, I mean, you mentioned there before, when you were talking about that, I Googled, what do you make with fish frames?
2: Mm.
1: Rich fish stock, savoury soups, hearty chowders, delicious fish cakes, aromatic French-style stocks.
2: Mm.
1: There you go, get on down there and get fancy. There's tons of it. Luca, thank you very much for coming in there, just letting us pull you into the studio and have a crack with that. There
2: we
1: are.
2: Yeah, no problem.
1: Yeah, our reporter for Auckland, Luca Foreman.
3: Do you remember?
1: Third. Yeah, that's how we do it here with professional imaging and so forth, just to invite you in. Welcome to September 3rd. We've had a message in from not 2101, but actually the long-form communication community, which is first up at rnz.co.nz. Kevin writes, I wait all year to play this song to my twin brother back in Canada because in New Zealand I'm a day ahead of him. He grew up in southwest Ontario, Canada, and within the airwaves of Detroit radio, and this is one of the iconic songs that we loved. To quote the opening line, you know the opening line of this thing. You guys know that? I won't blow the surprise. Papa was a Rolling Stone. That's what we're listening to. We'll get to it. You wait for the opening lyrics. Great. Anyway, look, September the 3rd, birthday of Carlos Irwin Estevez. You know him as Charlie Sheen. Malcolm Gladwell was born on this day as well, for those of you that like to Gladwell. It's Beyonce's birthday too. Also the birthday of Ferdinand Porsche, of the Porsche family. On this day, it's coming. On this day in 1752, the British people rioted. The Britain and the British Empire had adopted the Gregorian calendar, losing 11 days. And people rioted. They said, give us back our 11 days. What have they done? And they said, the previous government took them. It wasn't our fault. That's what they did. It's coming. The lyric's coming. On this day in 1928, penicillin was discovered by Sir Alexander Fleming and... I think we're right up to it. Here we go. Here it comes. Oh, it's not there. Wait. Here it comes. Here it comes. This is exciting. We're all in this together. Here we go. Okay, right. Go.
4: It was the 3rd of September.
1: Yes, Kevin.
4: That day I'll always remember.
1: Thanks for that, Kevin. See, we're all a part of this program. This is it. We built it together. It's a group project. That's how we do it. On this day in 1950, it's good there. On this day in 1950, Nino Farina became the first Formula One driver's champion after winning the 1950 Italian Grand Prix. It was the first day in 1958 that open heart surgery was performed in New Zealand. The pioneer heart surgeon, Brian Barrett Boys, performed that surgery using a heart-lung bypass machine. The procedure happened at Green Lane Hospital and was carried out on an 11-year-old girl with a hole in her heart. On this day in 1976, NASA's robotic spacecraft Viking 2 landed on Mars. It took about a year to get up there. It was on this day in 1992, the shortest TV show in Australian history. It wasn't supposed to be. It was supposed to be a series. It was called Australia's Naughtiest Home Videos, and it featured a host called Doug Mulray, who'd been a radio host. He's one of my broadcasting heroes for years and years. Anyway, Australia's Naughtiest Home Videos was apparently so naughty that the network head was sitting at home watching it and so shocked by it that he cancelled the show 34 minutes in, and they just pulled it off air live, and he banned Doug Mulray from ever entering the station again. And on this day in 1993, here you go, business heads, Swedish tabloid newspaper Expressen decided to test the famous hypothesis proposed by Princeton University economist Burton Malkiel in his book A Random Walk Down Wall Street, which said a blindfolded monkey throwing darts at a newspaper's financial pages could select a portfolio that would do just as well as one carefully selected by experts. I think it's that one, you know, if you put monkeys in rooms and typewriters, they'll give you Shakespeare, same sort of thing. Anyway, after a month-long contest which pitted Ola the chimpanzee against 5 stock analysts to see who could earn the most, they gave them $1,250 to invest. Ola had earned $190. Second place was Matt Jonahag, the publisher of financial newsletter Bourse Insight, whose expert picks netted him 130. So well done to Ola the chimpanzee. And those are some of your happenings and audience participation here for the 3rd of September. Yeah, welcome along to First Up, to Ōtahi Ki Te Oho. If you've just joined the program here, we spoke earlier with correspondent Nabil Ahmed Rufai in Africa. He told us about the ongoing Ebola outbreak in the Democratic Republic of Congo.
5: According to officials, it is becoming the worst the country has experienced, as new data confirms there are now over 6,000 confirmed cases and nearly 3,000 deaths. We know that there is currently no approved vaccine or treatment for the Bundibugyo strain of the Ebola virus, which is rapidly spreading across the country.
1: Yeah, we're 25 to 6. We've got sport on the way, we've got politics on the way, and also sled dogs, but first... Let's head on down to Business Town with Jeffrey Halley, who's with us. Kia ora. What's this Kiwi Bank regional scorecard out? Who did Hawke's Bay win? Did we win?
6: Unfortunately not. I was actually just going to circle back on this one, Nathan. Yeah. There's a cat called Orlando. And the Observer, which is part of the Guardian, that also beat all the professional stock pickers in 2012. Yeah, it wiped the floor with them.
1: So, well, it's about time the business journalists had that, because the sports reporters get embarrassed by an octopus every World Cup. You know what I mean?
6: Orlando the cat owned them all. So, but anyway, look, so Kiwi Bank's put out its latest regional scorecard. Now, this measures a number of different parameters across the country, such as population growth, retail sales, employment, unemployment, house prices, etc. Now, perhaps unsurprisingly, it's the South Island once again that's continuing to outperform the North, so go the mainland. But they are saying that a patchy economic recovery is going to start slowly moving north, although I guess if we're all honest, we heard much the same thing by many economists at the start of or this time last year. But of course, quite a few things have happened in the world since then. So, the area that has come out top was Queenstown with a score of 9 out of 10, and that was followed by Southland and Otago. Now, bringing up the bottom was Taranaki and Wellington.
1: So Hawke's Bay beat Taranaki, great.
6: Yeah, which I think is really important, yeah. So I think, you can rest easy now, Nathan. So
1: well, I've got, see, Katrina here, she's Taranaki, so we're just through the window having a look to see who won there. So. obviously not great that actually you're at the bottom at all, but I just needed to beat Katrina, that's all.
6: But all those mainlanders wearing shorts and T-shirts and the minus 5 degrees temperatures down south can take great heart as well. Yeah. So they're saying that the economy is improving, but it's doing so at different speeds across the country. And of course, those areas that are heavily exposed to tourism and agriculture, so we could say quite a bit of the South Island, were leading the way. But the main urban centres such as Auckland and Wellington are still struggling, particularly with employment. Now, it's not so much unemployment. Now, that's much higher in the North Island. It's about 6%, nearly double the South Island, but it's underutilisation. So it's actually finding jobs that pay, that give you enough hours to actually make a decent living. And that's one of the biggest challenges there. But overall, Kiwi Bank is saying that lower interest rates and improving agriculture incomes and improving tourism will continue to support this recovery across the country. And perhaps it will get a boost from what I can describe yesterday is a dovish rate hike by the RBNZ. We've seen the Kiwi dollar fall quite substantially overnight on that too. So that's clearly what the markets are thinking as well.
1: Cool. Thank you for that. The Kiwi Bank regional scorecard there is out. Jeffrey Halley bringing that to you. You can hear more business throughout the morning, particularly at Morning Report. If we have a look at how much it costs you now in your cost of living times to fill your vehicle up with fuel, this is what it is today for Thursday. $2.68 is the average price for diesel. The average price for 91 is now at $2.99. So the past score just sitting under three. And the lowest price you can get petrol anywhere in New Zealand is still Bay of Plenty, but it's someone else moseying into town now. It's Yugo, the one on 15th Ave there, $2.73 per litre.

0: What you need to know is we've got Grant Chapman on the case for your Thursday morning. Chappie, I'm a fan of an NBA team that I'm stuck with and I kind of hate them. So I look forward to the NBL happening. And tell me, give me some good news with the Breakers. Give me some good news with the Breakers here.
1: What's the hate about the Orlando Magic?
0: Oh, they just always let me down. I'm worn
1: well,
0: down.
1: Well, the good news is that the Australian NBL is about to start.
0: Yeah.
1: Actually, in its pre-season, it's got the pre-season blitz has started in Bendigo, of all places. I could tell you a basketball story from Bendigo.
0: Go on.
1: So last night, the Sydney Kings, who are the defending champions in the NBL, lost to Southeast Melbourne. Not a good start to their season. This tournament, it's hard to know what to take from it. Last year, the Breakers took the trophy. They actually won this preseason tournament and then couldn't win a damn thing all season. Although they did win that mid-season tournament as well, I think.
0: Yeah.
1: So doesn't really point to having great success during the season, but it's nice to have. And the Breakers kick off their campaign tomorrow against the Sydney Kings, actually, against the defending champions. So the format for the tournament is you get 3 points for winning each game and you get a point for winning each quarter. So only play two games each, which is kind of weird. It really depends on who you end up drawing, I guess, to see. But again, it's preseason. A lot of teams aren't at full strength. And they are just really building their culture. So hard to know how much to take from this tournament. But one thing that the Aussies tried to do this year and didn't quite pull it off was they were wanting to tweak the rules. They wanted to bring in a three-point dunk rule so that any time a player dunked the ball, they got 3 points instead of two. And they also wanted to bring in a four-point shot, which is maybe a couple of steps further out from their traditional three-point line. They wanted to do that for the Blitz tournament just to test it out, but they also wanted some help from FIBA, the international body, around this, and they couldn't quite get that over the line in time. So that's what they're thinking. Sounds a little bit NBA all-star-ish to me.
0: That's NBA Jam. He's heating up. It's like you'd run and you'd. I thought when you said that they were taking off from the 3-point line to dunk it, and I was like, well, that's just how athletic they are nowadays because they're so big. Okay, yeah, I'm not sure about this. Hey, quickly.
1: Well, it does raise a matter, I guess, that basketball now is being played by faster, stronger, bigger guys, and maybe they do have to tweak some of the rules. Maybe they have to make the basket a little bit higher. Maybe they do need to put the three-point line a step further out. But it'll be interesting to see whether those rules take off in the next few years.
0: Just quickly, getting the wrap-up here. US Open doubles draw for the Kiwis. How do we go? What are we in? Have we been on court yet, Ms. Ratliff?
1: Yeah, so Kiwi Erin Ratliff, we might recall, won this tournament last year with Canadian Gabby Dabrowski. They split at the end of last year, and since then Erin's had eight doubles partners trying to find somebody that she can win with. She's found one Indonesian by the name of Sujati, who the two of them won a tournament in Washington DC last month. It's Erin's 13th career tournament, so they are entered in the US Open. They're seeded ninth. They've seeded a Dane Torsen and an American girl, Lee. They will play in the first round. I think that will be tomorrow. So it'll be interesting to see how deep a run those two can make after their success in Washington, D.C.
0: Absolutely. Fingers crossed for that. Thank you very much. Grant Chapman there, taking a look at the world of sport. 17:26. I'm Nathan Rarere. You are listening to First Up here at RNZ National. Still to come, I've promised you cute sled dogs. We're going to do, cute enthusiastic athlete sled dogs is what I should say. We'll get to that very soon in Wanaka. Also, Labour's Willow Jean Prime with us. We're actually going to have a bit of a close look to that closure of the Methanex plant in Taranaki, what it means for the region too. First, Angie Skerritt has your headlines.
2: Auckland's City Mission says excluding children from move-on orders is a good first step, but the legislation should be scrapped outright. RNZ understands a select committee will recommend changing the minimum age of people the police can order to move on from 14 to 18. Commissioner Helen Robinson is delighted by that, but says the bill remains morally reprehensible as it will still allow prosecution for sleeping rough or begging. A psychologist is joining other health professionals' call for compulsory helmets on e-scooters. In February, figures from the Accident Compensation Corporation showed claims for e-scooter injuries are rising and that children and young people are among the most affected. The psychologist, Chris Parsons, says he's seeing the long-term impact such injuries have on his clients. The Transport Minister's office says making helmets compulsory is not on the government's work programme. A Christchurch bar manager says changing behaviours among young people are contributing to record lows of alcohol consumption. Stats NZ is reporting total alcohol consumption per capita fell to its lowest point on record for the year ending June. New Zealand's per capita consumption now sits among the lowest of all countries in the Organisation for Economic Cooperation and Development, or OECD. Duck's central manager, Ross Herrick, says younger people are drinking lower volumes and less often compared with past generations. He says the bar is seeing an exponential increase in the popularity of low and non-alcohol options. And German police are investigating two cases of sabotage within 24 hours, both involving critical infrastructure. The police in the western town of Bergheim say they assume a deliberate act damaged an electricity substation, and that was just hours after explosives were used in a suspected sabotage attack near a power plant southeast of Berlin. The Met Service weather forecasts for our main centres today, valid until midnight tonight Thursday. For Auckland, cloudy periods with a few showers, mainly in the morning and again in the evening, northwesterlies and a high of 18. For Tauranga, cloudy northwesterlies and a high of 19. Kirikiriroa, Hamilton, cloudy with chance of some showers, northwesterlies and 17. For Wellington today, cloudy periods, chance of some showers north of Wellington City from evening, northerly strong at times, a high for the capital of 15 degrees. For Christchurch, fine, high cloud developing towards evening, northwesterlies turning northeasterly in the evening and 22. And for Dunedin, fine spells, light winds and a high of 20 degrees. RNZ National 14 to 6, we have a full bulletin and weather at 6 o'clock.
0: Wonderful, thank you very much for that. Wanaka's ski fields have extended their seasons after some healthy mid-season snowfall, which is great because the conditions mean that sled dogs and their mushers are rearing to go at the Wanaka Sled Dog Festival, which is now underway. And we cross live now to one of the mushers competing in this year's festival. It's Hayden Franklin, who is with me right now. Hayden, thank you very much for being here. I understand you are doing some dog maintenance with your team of enthusiastic dogs right now. Tell me, what are you up to at the moment?
3: So, good morning, Nathan. I'm just out here with my crew, just giving them a toilet, making sure that they're happy and comfortable, and doing just a light last minute small amount of hydration just to make sure that their fluids are up before they run. So I minimise how much like snow dipping and things like that they will do out on the trail.
0: Hang on, you said snow dipping. What is that?
3: Oh, basically what the dogs will do while you're sort of like hooning around the trail, they will occasionally, if they'll use it to help cool themselves down because they cool through their tongues a lot.
0: Yeah.
3: They will dip their heads while running and just like scoop up a little bit of snow.
0: And so do you give them a big old feed in the morning?
3: Nah, not really. Oh. Generally after race time. So we'll do our races and then I normally give it myself about an hour, wait for them to be fully cooled down and settled. And then I will, you know, get their food ready and things like that, and give them like generally like a soup, so kibble mixed with a little bit of raw meat and just some supplements as well.
0: This is great. Tell me about the events that your crew's running in today, and also the other ones that are on.
3: So this weekend, sorry, I'm just dealing with dogs at the same time. This week, we, myself, I'm running in the six dog class. There's a few of us doing that. We also have a few teams that obviously four dog, three dog, two dog, all the way down to ski drawers, where basically you go out on a set of cross-country skis and, yeah, let loose out on the trail with a dog towing you around.
0: That's fantastic. Don't do that behind a car, okay? You can do that because I've seen people do that there behind cars. Eh? You're doing it behind
3: It behind a car with my dry land rig that I use for training just to test its compatibility for speed. It was rather scary, but, you know, sometimes you do these things to make sure they work.
0: Yeah, yeah. We used to do a version of that in a place I lived that was snowy called bumper surfing was the way to do it. Now, the dogs around each other, I mean, like, you know, handling your dogs is enough there as well. How excited are they when they see the others? I imagine it's quite the sound.
3: Yeah, like training's one thing, but as soon as you get to a race and all the teams start hooking up the others that are in there, you know, utes or trailers or whatever that they travel in, they can feel and hear the energy. And, yeah, the whole car park starts to get rather noisy and everyone's yelling at each other and things like that just to try and get commands across or using hand signals and stuff like that, you know.
0: So the main race I see here starts about 7:30. How long does each race take? Like, how long are they running?
3: So approximately, the smaller teams, so our two-dog sled and our ski drawers will be going out first and they'll be competing over a smaller trail, which I think might be a little under 5K. And then the larger teams, 3 up to 6, will be running on approximately 8 kilometre trail today.
0: What's the hardest part about mushing that people might not understand if they, you know, watch them from the sidelines?
3: Oh, gosh. I mean, it might be something different for everybody. Yeah. For me, sometimes, as people will tell you, it's probably actually staying on and not falling off. I've been doing a pretty good job of that lately, but that's all part of learning.
0: And is every dog there?
3: Yeah, there is.
0: Oh, sorry. Go.
3: Sorry. No, you're good.
0: I was just going to go, is every dog there a husky?
3: No, definitely not. Definitely not. Like, there's such a... huskies are probably now one of the lesser breeds, to be fair, that are running. There's a lot of pointers, collies, you'd say like some Hunterway type mixes. It's just a really good variety. Like, even some people will run like bull terriers and what have you, which we have in the past. We had a Staffy Lab cross.
0: Really?
3: Yeah, he's no longer with us, unfortunately. Oh. But, yeah, he was an amazing sled dog. So any kind of dog that has the energy and loves to pull and loves to run, they could put on a harness and learn a few commands and away you go and just have some fun with your dogs.
0: Hayden, this has been a pleasure. I've loved every second of getting to speak to you and your dogs. Thank you very much for this morning.
3: Oh, you're welcome.
0: All the best of luck today, eh?
3: Yeah, hopefully we stay on.
0: Yeah, we'll do. There he is, Hayden Franklin. Now, if you're around the area and you're like, well, I want to go to this. I bet you do want to go to this. The Pisa Alpine Charitable Trust Snow Farm is where it is. There is where they're doing the prize givings at the Cardarona Hotel. But that's where you want to be. 7:30 this morning, they're doing it. There's the Kirsty Byrne race tomorrow as well. And then Saturday is the backup for the postponed races. But if you're around there, the Sled Dog Classic's on. I mean, if you love your dogs, how cool. It's 826. The country's largest user of natural gas, Methanex, announced yesterday it's effectively shutting up shop in Taranaki. The company used 30 to 40% of our gas reserves. Methanex says the fundamental problem is declining gas availability and no clear pathway to new supplies. We're joined now by Labor's Willow Jean Prime. Morena, Willow Jean, does Methanex closing its New Zealand operation prove, I mean, do you feel you've been proven right that New Zealand has a gas supply problem, or does it show the government's failed to create conditions to go find new gas production?
4: Morena, Nathan. Well, first I want to acknowledge that this is devastating news for the workers and contractors. I understand there's around 200 people that are affected, plus contractors and suppliers in the area. And that's just another sign of National's failed record for our economy and for jobs. And we know that New Zealanders cannot afford another 3 years of National's job losses.
0: And if you're in charge, how do you support those workers then that have just lost these jobs?
4: Yeah, that's a really good question, Nathan, because when Labor was in government, we actually had a program called Ara Ake, which was to help Taranaki transition away from oil and gas. It initially was $27 million with another $70 million over 10 years, and this national government cut that.
0: All right. So would that mean that you've still got the money set aside to get that going again?
4: Well, what we can see with what has happened in Taranaki is the importance of having funds like that to help industries transition away from oil and gas. We also had another fund that this government cut, which was the GIDI Fund, to help businesses find alternatives and move towards, reduce the use of fossil fuels and move towards clean energy. And again, this government cut that funding.
0: Okay. With the demand disappearing, do you find yourself, do you agree with the Greens that there should now be substantially more gas available for electricity generation?
4: Well, one of the things that we have also, we want to see us moving towards, away from fossil fuels and moving towards clean energy. And, you know, we have our Solar Saver policy that we have announced. But we also think that the government should be canning their LNG project.
0: Okay. Oh, yeah, that was the big one, wasn't it?
4: That's right.
0: Okay, and so you would can that one. All right.
4: If we can, we would can it. If they were to sign up for a contract now, that would be recklessly irresponsible and something that would be costing all New Zealanders in their power bills.
0: Mm. Now, I just want to move on to these controversial move-on orders. So do you support, there was a select committee recommendation to exclude 14 to 17-year-olds from move-on orders?
4: Oh, shame on this government for introducing them in the first place. Obviously, I can't speak to the committee's report until it's public, but our position has been very clear right from the start that we don't support move-on orders, and we certainly don't support them for children 14 to 18 years old.
0: Yeah, it's horrible to hear that there are New Zealanders that age sleeping rough because they've found themselves in a situation where they've got nowhere else to go. What should police actually be doing to help in that situation?
4: Well, what National should actually be doing is making sure that we are providing more housing support and other supports for people who find themselves in this situation. Their solution is to criminalise people who are sleeping rough and have no other option, like you said. And it just shows how out of touch this government is and why New Zealanders cannot afford another 3 years of a National government. They simply want to move people on, find them and potentially imprison them, when actually they should be providing more housing and more support.
0: Okay. And just finally, the Social Development Minister, Louise Upston, she's apologised for that significant problem, she called it, after some people's benefits were wrongly suspended, saying it is extremely unsatisfactory. What should she do to rectify this situation?
4: Well, I think it's extremely unsatisfactory that the minister continues to refuse to take accountability for what has happened. An apology is not the same as accountability. The minister refuses to accept that this is their shoddy lawmaking process where they rush these laws through Parliament, and their job cuts, which has led to processing issues where vulnerable people have missed out on the support that they so desperately need.
0: All right. Thank you very much for that. Willingine Prime up early with us on Thursday morning. Yeah, obviously terrible news for people in the area around Taranaki who found themselves today waking up doing the, what am I going to do for work coming up, which is an awful place to find yourself right now. So our thoughts do go out with you. And then, of course, the arguing continues over what policies and things should happen. I was just having a chat with Hayden there before about the Sled Dog Festival in Wanaka. He had his team set to go. Someone says, Hayden said, any dog that has high energy can be a sled dog. I can just envisage a team of Jack Russells. Might be short on the... Yeah, I don't know how they'd go with the leg, the striding out, once they really start striding out against the other dogs, but they'd give it their all, wouldn't they? And who doesn't want to see a bunch of dachshunds pulling a sled?
5: I've got a schnauzer.
0: Oh, I bet. Would a schnauzer
5: I've got
0: do
5: a schnauzer, which is a Jack Russell I've got a schnack, which is a Jack Russell and a schnauzer cross. He's a bit bigger than that. He's about 20 kilos, but he's really thick. And so you ask him to do things, and he knows. You're like, yeah, that guy, that human wants me to do something. Like, get the ball, dog.
0: Yeah, there he goes, run.
5: He runs off and gets it, and then he just runs away.
0: Oh.
5: He never brings it back. You say, come here, and he thinks, oh, well, I wonder what he wants me to do.
0: He's

0: around Queenstown. A lot of people got some big feelings about that. And of course, we've been covering a number of the fast track approvals processes. And what's happening in the housing market? It's in a bit of a slump. Of course, we had the OCR announcement yesterday, so that's possibly not going
1: to
0: help.
1: Bernard Hickey joining us to talk about the impacts of the OCR. Who will it be good for and who will it not be so good for? Mm. Do you really want to make me cry?
2: Absolutely.
1: Leave him alone, Eddie.
2: This was your number one song in 1982.
0: Oh, really?
1: Hold on, is that 44 years ago? It is not.
3: A little while ago.
1: It is not.
3: It was.
2: First up's back in your ears. Up, up, up.
4: RNZ News at 6. Kia ora, good morning. I'm Nicola Wright. Retailers say they're facing a double hit from rising costs and consumers cutting back on spending. Retail NZ says the rise in the official cash rate will add to pressure on businesses already dealing with high costs and weaker profits. The association's chief executive, Carolyn Young, says higher mortgage and rent costs will force consumers to spend even less. Ms Young says tight margins are making it harder for some businesses to stay open. She says both large and small retailers are under pressure. The finance minister says it's important banks don't get too ahead of themselves when increasing interest rates. The Reserve Bank has lifted the official cash rate by a quarter of a percent to 2.75% in a move that was expected by many economists. Nicola Willis says it was also anticipated by the retail banks, which lifted their own rates in advance.
5: My message would be that they have previously lifted their interest rates, anticipating future official cash rate rises. It's important that banks don't get too far ahead of themselves and bring on more difficulty to the economy that we are all a part of.
4: Two more rate reviews are set for October and December. Auckland City Mission says excluding children from move-on orders is a good first step, but the legislation should be scrapped outright. RNZ understands a select committee will recommend changing the minimum age of people the police can order to move on from 14 to 18. The Missioner, Helen Robinson, is delighted by that, but says the bill remains morally reprehensible as it will still allow prosecution for sleeping rough or begging, which are survival behaviours for people with no other option. She says thousands of New Zealanders can't get emergency housing. The number of people in apprenticeships and other workplace training hit a 15-year low last year. Our education correspondent John Gerritsen reports.
6: Education Ministry figures show there were 108,000 people in workplace learning last year, a drop of 50,000 since 2022, and the lowest figure in the past 15 years. And it could get worse. A briefing to the Tertiary Education Minister Penny Simmons in July showed enrolments fell further at the start of this year. Industry leaders say the drop comes off the back of post-COVID highs. They say businesses won't take on trainees if they're struggling, and some are confused after years of change to the vocational training system. They say there are signs of improvement, but some industries will struggle with skill shortages.
4: A business owner in the Wellington South Coast suburb of Lyle Bay says it should not be hard to hold people accountable for the failure at the Moore Point wastewater treatment plant. A review has found systemic leadership failures across Wellington City Council, the former council company Wellington Water, and the operator Veolia contributed to the plant's breakdown in February. The co-owner of Maranui Cafe, Bronwyn Kelly, wants to see accountability.
7: Having no staff on site when this was happening, no warnings, no alarms, you know, no one's holding anyone accountable. That's really shameful.
4: The report found that as the wastewater treatment plant's owner and consent holder, the City Council was ultimately responsible at the time of the breakdown. The Mayor, Andrew Little, has apologised and accepted the findings. Washington and Caracas have signed an agreement which gives a US-led company rights over Venezuelan oil fields amounting to about a fifth of the country's reserves. The US Energy Secretary Chris Wright says it will almost double Venezuela's oil production within a decade. The BBC's Mimi Swaby reports.
8: Chris Wright has said he's confident Venezuelan oil could refill America's strategic petroleum reserve and that Washington wants to invest to boost Venezuela's prosperity. But critics have denounced the agreement as a colonial-style sellout by Venezuela, giving up the country's greatest asset to a nation that only months ago was one of its greatest enemies. Venezuela's opposition are concerned with the lack of imminent elections

0: but the deal deepens Donald Trump's relationship with the interim president, Delcy Rodriguez.
1: The Central Bank of the Netherlands says it has moved 86 tonnes of gold from the United States and Canada because of increased geopolitical risks. The bank says most is now being held in the Bank of England because gold is more easily tradable in London. That's the news. Sport, here's Barry Guy.
2: Red Bull will be without Isaac Hadjia for a second consecutive F1 race because of his wrist injury, and he will again be replaced by Liam Lawson for this weekend's Italian Grand Prix at Monza. Hadjia also missed last month's Dutch Grand Prix. Lawson, who normally races for Red Bull's second team Racing Bulls, will compete alongside Max Verstappen this weekend after finishing seventh last time. Yuki Tsunoda again fills Lawson's seat at Racing Bulls. English county cricket side Hampshire have decided that New Zealand all-rounder Scott Kugelheim will not represent the club, having listened to feedback from staff and supporters. Earlier this week, Hampshire named him in their squad for a match against Warwickshire, but just before play, he was withdrawn. Kugelheim faced a rape charge in 2015, and after a retrial due to a hung jury, he was acquitted in 2017. And three New Zealand athletes have been confirmed in the field for this weekend's Diamond League finals in Brussels. Sprinter Zoe Hobbs, pole vaulter Imogen Errors, and shot putter Tom Walsh. Koi nā nā pūrungu, hakina kina, that's your sports news. Nicholas back with the weather next.
3: This week on Context, who will hold the balance of power after this year's election?
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1: Forecast from Met Service to midnight, Northland to Taranaki, including Coromandel Peninsula and the Central High Country. A few showers, more persistent south of Waikato from late afternoon. Bay of Plenty, also Gisborne to Wairarapa. Cloud at times in Bay of Plenty, possible shower tonight. It's generally fine with high cloud elsewhere. Whanganui to Wellington, partly cloudy and the odd shower from afternoon. Nelson, Marlborough, Canterbury and Otago, excluding Clutha, mostly fine with high cloud. Isolated showers in Nelson and inland areas from afternoon. Bullet to Fiordland. Outbreaks of rain in Fiordland, heavy at times, showers elsewhere. There could be thunderstorms south of the glaciers tonight. Clutha and Southland, partly cloudy with isolated showers. And the Chatham Islands, fine spells but cloudier this evening. In the main centres, Auckland, a few showers, mainly this morning and again in the evening. Northwest winds and high of 18. Tauranga, cloud at times. Northwesterlies and 19. Hamilton, cloudy spells and the chance of a shower. Northwesterlies and 17. Wellington, cloud at times, and there could be a shower north of Wellington City from evening. Northerlies, strong at times. 15 the high. Christchurch, fine. High cloud towards evening. Northwesterlies turn northeast this evening. 22. And Dunedin, fine breaks with light winds and a high of 20. It's 7 minutes past six.
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7: Ata Maria, good morning everyone. I was just saying to John, we can't talk about dogs again through the program as we did yesterday, but someone has texted in to say it's a snack. It's a snack. What a Rottweiler calls a miniature dachshund. That was from Owen. But this is after John said he has a schnack, which is a Jack Russell and a
8: schnauzer cross. Yeah. That was very good, Owen.
7: Yeah.
8: You know, I mean, top dad humour.
7: Straight out of the blocks and, you know, serving up the great ones. Thank you, Owen. Also on the programme today. Did I mention it's Thursday at our party, September the 3rd? So let's get that out of the way. A psychologist is calling for a national conversation about making helmets on e-scooters compulsory. So many people calling for this. This is after he's seeing the impact of the injuries on his clients.
9: We adapted helmets for bicycles many years ago, and these are no different. You know, speed and damage-wise, e-scooters have got just as many injuries.
7: That is trauma surgeon Chris Wakeman speaking to us last month. Psychologist Chris Parsons will join us after the 7 o'clock news.
8: Also today on Morning Report, more on how we can mitigate natural hazards in light of the landslide and flash floods in Nepal.
10: Does some of that actually mean limiting the number of visitors that you have there at once to minimise the scale of the risk as well?
8: That was south of me, Rob Scott. He was speaking to us yesterday. He kind of threw down the gauntlet. So this morning we're going to speak to Docs Southern South Island director, Aaron Fleming. Aaron's joining us at about 10 past 7. We're going to talk about the risk of landslide-induced tsunami in Milford Sound and what DOC are doing to plan for that.
7: Yeah, and of course they had the earthquakes rattling that part of the country overnight as well. A bit scary. And businesses on Wellington's south coast react to the Crown's review of the Moore Point wastewater treatment plant disaster.
11: No staff on site when this was happening. No warnings, no alarms. You know, no one's holding anyone accountable. That's really shameful.
7: That is the co-owner of Wellington's Maranui Cafe, Bronwyn Kelly. You can hear our reporter, Mary Argues, report on that at around 20 minutes past 7. As always, interested in your feedback on that or anything we've been discussing, you can text us 2101 or email morningreport@rnz.co.nz. It's 10 past 6. ICU doctor is joining the calls to fund RSV vaccines for our most vulnerable populations. That follows research from public health experts saying a program could free up thousands of hospital beds and a recent survey as well showing overwhelming public support. Currently, an immunisation is funded for small high-risk groups of babies and infants while older adults can pay for a vaccine. Pharmac says another vaccine for infants is on the options list for investment, as is the RSV vaccine for adults. So that means the drug buying agency would like to fund them if it has the budget. Dr. Alex Brown is an ICU physician at Nelson Hospital and a member of the College of Intensive Care Medicine. He joins us now. Kia ora, good morning. What are you seeing this winter in terms of admissions to intensive care relating back to RSV?
12: Kia ora, Ingrid. Yeah, well, we've had a couple of admissions where the patients have had another complication, surgery, for example, but it's really complicated their stay and they've required an isolation bed. It has lengthened their the time in hospital. And if you're in hospital in a bed, your muscles degenerate, your chances of getting home as an elderly person decreases, and you're not the same person that when you leave the hospital. So this complicates their treatment and can actually kill vulnerable people. We've also had patients similarly with the flu who've also had other things going on, and it really, really does a lot of damage to them.
7: Right. So it might not be the primary reason that they are in hospital, but it is certainly adding to the complications of them being there. And I'm guessing if you have them in isolation, that's a logistical issue as well, is it?
12: Yeah, we've got a limited number of isolation beds. If somebody's got RSV, they're in an isolation bed for 5 days from the onset of symptoms or the onset of diagnosis. So it really means that we've got to keep them aside, and we've only got a limited number of those beds. It also impacts the hospital as a whole, so that if we've got these patients who take up a bed for longer, we can't do any of our planned care because these beds are choked up. The issue really is that patients who've got lung disease, heart disease, or immunosuppressed, if they have this on top of their other illnesses, it really can tip them over.
7: Right, and be the difference of them being able to get up and leave.
12: Yeah, and also potentially could still kill them, yeah.
7: So how many people do get the RSV vaccine, and what is the cost? Because it's free for some, but not everyone.
12: I don't have the figures of who gets it, who doesn't, but I know that it costs upwards of $450 for a vaccine. That vaccine lasts 2 to 3 seasons. What I do know is that for people over 75 and for Aboriginals over 50, it's funded in Australia, which is really good.
7: Mm. I mean, that's out of reach for so many people, right, that kind of price?
12: Yeah, absolutely. But you can think that $450 is pretty expensive, but for the cost of an intensive care bed is $3,000 or $4,000 a day. So quickly, someone needs to do the health economics of it, but I could imagine that actually giving it to vulnerable populations and the elderly would probably make, and children, like we've talked about before, would probably make good economic sense.
7: Yes, yeah, we have heard a lot about children, but as you say, it's also a real issue for the elderly as well. In the meantime, what advice do you have for people who can't afford the vaccine right now? What should they be looking out for? How do you keep yourself safe?
12: Well, children are conduits for infection. If you know that children are sick, you should stay away from them. Michael Baker is an excellent source of advice, and his advice to the elderly and vulnerable is that if you go into confined spaces and public spaces, you should wear a mask. We're asking all our health workers at the moment in clinical facing places to wear masks when they're dealing with patients, and we are asking our visitors to do the same, because we really are struggling with the winter illnesses.
7: Yeah, filling up emergency rooms and wards. Just finally, we should mention, I guess, for people who may not know what RSV is, what exactly is it?
12: Everyone calls it that because the word syncytial is a really hard word to say.
7: Yeah.
12: So respiratory syncytial virus is just one of the other a barrage of winter illnesses that affects people. It causes upper respiratory tract and symptoms in most people, and is not a bother. But if you're if you've got vulnerable lungs, you've got emphysema or bad asthma, it can really cause problems down in your airways. Mm.
7: Really appreciate your time this morning. Thank you, Dr. Alex Brown there, ICU physician at Nelson Hospital, 16 past six.
8: Which is time to catch up on what's been happening overseas overnight with our world correspondent, Alice Wilkins. More dinner, Alice. New legal action being taken against ChatGPT owner OpenAI by the victims of a mass school shooting in Canada.
13: Yeah, this is after the shooting at a secondary school in the small Canadian mountain town of Tumbler Ridge in British Columbia. That happened a little earlier this year. That was back in February. Eight people were killed in that attack by 18-year-old Jesse Van Rootsler, who had shot and killed two family members before then going to the school and carrying out a mass shooting there. Dozens of others were injured in that shooting as well. Earlier this year, the family of one of the victims, a 12-year-old girl, launched legal action against OpenAI, the ChatGPT maker, alleging that Jesse Van Rootsler had set up an account with ChatGPT and had then described various scenarios involving gun violence to ChatGPT, the chatbot. The legal action also alleged that 12 OpenAI employees had flagged those posts as, quote, indicating an imminent risk of serious harm to others, and had gone on to recommend that the Canadian police were informed and involved. But the lawsuit alleged that that request was rebuffed, and instead Jesse Van Rootsler's account was just banned, and then a new account was reportedly created. So now OpenAI is facing 30 new lawsuits that have been filed on behalf of other Tumbler Ridge victims. Jay Edelson is the lead lawyer representing this group of people. It takes the total number of cases against OpenAI for the Tumbler Ridge shooting to 37. All of these lawsuits allege that the violent intentions of Jesse Van Rootsler were known to OpenAI's senior leadership, but they failed to then report that to the authorities. And interestingly, these lawsuits accuse not only OpenAI, the company, but the CEO, Sam Altman himself, of negligence, aiding and abetting a mass shooting, as well as product liability.
8: Gosh, what a really fascinating case. Thank you, Alice. I know you'll keep an eye on that for us. I think you'd rather not keep an eye on this next one. 5,000 US dollars, is that right? Have arrived in Thailand after a record 250 days at sea. I think is that the longest stint ever at sea? And then they've gone into some notorious, that's too pejorative, but it's a red light district resort, is it? Is that where they've gone?
13: Yeah, reputation is a party town indeed. These sailors are the ones who've been on board the aircraft carrier USS Abraham Lincoln for 250 days. They left San Diego last November expecting to be on a six-month assignment in the Pacific and South China Sea. However, because of the Iran war, they were diverted to the Gulf in February, and so they ended up serving this 250 days out at sea. Now they've finally made it to land. Thousands of the crew on board. The ship has docked close to the Thai beach resort of Pattaya, which is known for its nightlife. It's known as a party town. The local businesses are hoping that they can make some money from this arrival. They want these sailors to spend their wages. These businesses have been affected by the impacts of the Iran war, so they are looking forward to their arrival. But there have been some pretty restrictive rules put in place by Thai authorities who have gone as far as banning these servicemen and women from some places. Walking Street, which is a big long stretch of different bars filled with neon signage, they're allowed to go there. But Thai authorities have banned them from Soi 6, which is a beachfront area filled with go-go bars. Thai police have even gone as far as to remind US visitors that sex work is technically illegal in Thailand, even though it does take place. They have also said that the cannabis shops, the many cannabis shops in this area, are off limits, as are sea sports like paragliding and jet skis. Basically anything that could draw negative headlines that these workers, that these sailors could be involved in Thailand, is being treated with a lot of caution and a lot of restriction.
8: I'm just going to change the subject now. And this is Apple Maps. Apple Maps. Did anyone say grovelling lickspittles? Or was that just me? Has renamed Lake Ontario as Lake America. But, Alice, I don't know if you've got the same denouement to this story I have, but there is such glorious poetic justice at the end of this story. But anyway, tell us about this.
13: Yeah, this is after US President Donald Trump signed that executive order to change the name of Lake Ontario to Lake America amid the big trade spat that's going on between Canada and the United States. His executive order gives the US Department of the Interior 30 days to update that change with the Geographic Names Information Service. Apple Maps has already made this change, displaying Lake America on its maps, but only for US-based users, so people in Canada won't see it the same. Apple was specifically urged by President Trump to update its name to comply with his executive order. However, it's made the change. MapQuest, online mapping app, has refused to rename Lake Ontario. And because of that, it's now become the most in-demand navigation tool in the US. It's topped the most downloaded on Apple's App Store this week.
8: That is poetic justice, if I've ever heard it. An app no one has heard of is now number one on Apple because it didn't. It's so good. Excellent, Alice. Thank you. That was a good story. Alice Wilkins, our world correspondent, here at this time every morning, 22 minutes past six.
7: And you're with Morning Report on RNZ National. Time for a quick look at the traffic in Queenstown. The Edith Cavill Bridge was closed overnight. This is following the recent 5.5 magnitude earthquake. Traffic from Arthur's Point will need to follow detours. Engineers are going to inspect the bridge at first light. We'll provide a further update when we do know more about that. Please also take care around Alpine Passes, the Crown Range Road, with debris there caused by the earthquake as well. So yeah, having a bit of an impact there. The Milford Road is closed due to avalanche risk. That one expected to reopen mid-morning today. NZTA says additional checks will be done tomorrow morning. That might be this morning to ensure there's no additional avalanche risk or any further damage to the highway from the quakes. That requires an extension to the closure. So a bit going on. 23 minutes past six now.
8: The drinking habits of New Zealanders appear to be changing, with figures showing alcohol consumption has dropped to record lows. Text us 2101 if that's you. StatsNZ is reporting total alcohol consumption per capita fell to its lowest point on record over the past year, the lowest in the OECD. Gosh, it comes at a time where hospitality businesses are struggling, although Christchurch seems to be bucking the national trend. Our reporter Adam Burns has more.
14: Are New Zealanders becoming less inclined to wet the whistle? For the year ending June, New Zealand's total alcohol available for consumption per capita dropped below 7 litres of pure alcohol for the first time. Dylan Firth of the Brewers Association says there's been a sharp decline in the past 3 years.
15: I think a big driver of that is around kind of the economies of it all. People deciding less likely to go out and have a beer with friends at a hospitality venue. Looking at the discretionary spend, it's been pretty tough economic time.
14: The hospitality sector's had a hard time of late. More than 420 hospitality companies entered liquidation in the past year, a 42% jump on the previous 12 months. In Central Christchurch, the picture is a bit more rosy. Duck Central manager Ross Herrick says the bar and restaurant has seen a downturn. The nearby One New Zealand Stadium, however, has made a big difference.
16: During the setup for the stadium, at one point we have 12 different lots of roadworks around us, so that had definitely had an impact. Outside of that, on game day, it's a game changer. It's fantastic. Stadium's doing a lot of good for the city in general, I think. We are selling a lot more, like exponentially, a lot more low and no alcohol beers. A lot more.
14: Against a tough economic and global environment, the bar has made adjustments to ease the burden for customers.
16: Nearly all of our suppliers are putting on a fuel levy, so that's driving up the price. We've actually tried to combat it by going the opposite way. We've dropped everyday price of our pints by a dollar. They're now $14 a pint, whereas others are going up to $16 a pint.
14: Greg May owns the bar and burger joint Smash Palace just around the corner. He feels with the new stadium, there is a lot of positive vibes permeating the city.
17: We only see Christchurch as moving up at the moment. A lot of tourists coming through, a lot of positivity, good feedback from them. Things like our tram going past, you know, even just hearing the conductors talk about what's going on in the city, really good.
14: Despite a buzz hanging in the air, he believes there are other trends that are factors, including changing habits among younger people.
17: A lot of young people are more worried about their health, so alcohol is not one of the healthiest choices that they could make. So they'll be taking treats of going out for dinner or, you know, an ice cream and going to the gym instead, which is a good healthy decision.
14: So are people cutting back on the drink? RNZ spoke to several people around Central Christchurch about their drinking.
18: Once every 3 months, maybe, if you're lucky. Yeah. Don't often have a drink at all.
19: I might have a glass of wine with dinner if I go out with some people, or maybe a beer or two with a friend about once a month.
20: I only drink about maybe 3 times a year, so I just don't really enjoy it.
14: How about you?
21: I love it.
22: But I probably have a few beers a week now, with dinner and stuff, so just because I enjoy it, tastes good.
23: As I've gotten older, kind of stick to one drink, maybe two.
14: People also observed younger people were drinking far less compared to yesteryear. The government has been reviewing the hospitality sector. A report from the Ministry for Regulation is due in the coming weeks.
7: Adam Burns with that report. We were just enjoying the bookending of that with some music.
8: That song Bliss is a kind of anti-alcohol kind of booze culture, isn't it?
7: That's typical. Like John's listened to the words.
8: So people drink and sort of get pissed and sing it, and which is sort of ironic, really. Irony.
6: That's how all the best stuff works.
8: Yeah.
7: Nathan, what's going on in sport?
6: The US Open's going on in sport, and we've lost the third Williams sister yesterday. I know. So Elena Rybakina was playing yesterday. She's the number two seed. She beat a 17-year-old called Thea Froden. And I mean, but then I did a deep dive, had a look. So Thea Froden was making her US Open debut. She's 17, right? In 2021, she was Serena Williams' body double in the film King Richard.
7: Wow.
6: And the reason they got her is she said, well, she had to learn how to hit with the extra power that Serena has. And she's very much carried that into her tennis. So, I mean, she served 11 aces yesterday. She actually, I think Rybakina had about 6 or 5. So she pretty much doubled her up as far as the aces went for Thea. So, I mean, you know, people were actually quite impressed. I mean, she lost 6-3, 6-2, but they're saying she played really well during it. But the other thing is she's never met the Williams sisters. So she was hoping to meet them at the tournament. And I thought, how have you not met them? You were there in a film.
7: Yeah.
6: Yeah, so hopefully they will. The Williams sisters are out on court doing doubles. Also out on court doing doubles today will be Erin Ratliff of New Zealand and her new partner, Aldila Sutjadi. They take to the court in the women's doubles today, but the schedule's a bit messed up because it's been raining again. Coco Gauff got through yesterday in straight sets in the women's
0: draw. On the men's draw, it was interesting. Yesterday morning, I told you about how we'd said goodbye to 41-year-old Stan Wawrinka. Gael Monfils turned 40 during, on the day of his match. He won. So the crowd.
7: Oh, did he?
0: Yeah, the crowd sung him happy.
7: It feels like
0: birthday.
7: A very long farewell for him, but he's still going.
0: I know, but I love him.
7: Me too. He's fantastic. Yeah.
0: And the closest call yesterday was Alexander Zverev, the number one in the men's seed. His match was 4 hours and 53 minutes long. Another late finish. This one finished at 1:55 a.m. He came from two sets down against Lorenzo Sonego. He was actually 2 points from defeat in the fourth as well, but he got that other set in there as well. He might be regretting it on his legs. It's the second longest match of his career, though, in Grand Slams. The longest one was back in January in the Australian Open semi-final when he lost to Carlos Alcaraz in a match that took 5 hours and 27 minutes. So, that's just a bit of a US Open update, but we are mostly looking for Aaron Ratliff, who will hopefully get on the court today if the rain holds out.
7: Oh, good, yeah. Looking forward to that. Yep. Thank you very much, Nathan. 29 minutes past six. So warmest spot in the country at the moment, Christchurch with 16 degrees. The lowest is Taumarunui on 4 degrees.
8: Coming up before 7 on Morning Report, Iran has retaliated after a US strike killed 4 people at a wedding. The BBC's security correspondent Frank Gardner joins us shortly.
7: A leading economic commentator says the increase in the official cash rate will hurt those already suffering in the cost of living crisis.
8: Yeah, that's Bernard Hickey. He's coming up. And one local wine giant is reporting strong sales, slightly at odds with the story Adam was just telling us, despite challenges in the sector.
6: News and information you can trust. RNZ National Headlines.
1: A retail umbrella group says tight margins are making it harder for businesses to stay open as they absorb rising costs and consumers cut back on spending. Retail NZ Chief Executive Carolyn Young says yesterday's increase in the official cash rate to 2.75% will force consumers with higher mortgage and rent costs to spend even less. She says both large and small retailers are under pressure. The Public Service Association says the government's proposal to cut 12% of the workforce at the National Library and Archives New Zealand will decimate the two organisations. The union says staff yesterday learned of the plan to cut 47 full-time equivalent roles. Its secretary, Fleur Fitzsimons, says the cuts should not happen.
2: There will be a significant impact on service levels, and that means an impact on police, courts and the health system, who all rely on records kept by Archives New Zealand.
1: The chief archivist and national librarian say no final decisions have been made on any change. Auckland City Mission says excluding children from move-on orders is a good first step, but it says the legislation remains morally reprehensible. RNZ understands a select committee will recommend raising the minimum age of people the police can order to move on from 14 to 18. The missioner, Helen Robinson, says the bill will still allow prosecution for sleeping rough or begging, which she says are survival behaviours for people with no other option. She says thousands of New Zealanders can't get emergency housing. The US and Iran have carried out their biggest exchange of attacks since July, raising fears of renewed escalation in the war. Iran says at least 12 people were killed in the latest US strikes, and 2 oil tankers have been destroyed by mines in the Strait of Hormuz. There have been reported Iranian attacks in Bahrain, Kuwait and Jordan. There will not be a low-level flyby ahead of this weekend's third rugby test between the Springboks and All Blacks in Johannesburg. The extra-low Cape Town flypast last weekend caused an international uproar because of the potential for danger. South Africa's Civil Aviation Authority is looking into the incident and has confirmed that an application for a flypast this weekend has been withdrawn. That's the news. Met Service forecast for the main centres now. Auckland has a few showers, mainly this morning and again in the evening. Northwest winds and a high of 18 degrees. Tauranga cloud at times, northwesterlies and 19. Hamilton cloudy spells, chance of a shower too, northwesterlies and 17. Wellington cloud at times, and there could be a shower north of Wellington City from evening. Northerly strong at times, 15 degrees. Christchurch fine, high cloud towards evening. Northwesterlies turn northeast in the evening, 22. And Dunedin fine spells with light winds and a high of 20. It's 27 minutes to 7.
8: Thank you very much indeed, Nicola. Time for the rural news with Janina Schwanecker. Hey, Janina, the country's arable sector that many say underpins the success of primary industries like dairy, is facing some pretty serious challenges, right?
3: That's right, John. A poor arable harvest this year, import competition and weak returns paired with high costs are all hurting New Zealand's seeds, grains and cereals farmers. Tough market conditions at home and abroad, like finding a home for their products, are pushing growers into dairy in Canterbury. More than 100 seeds industry representatives joined government officials in Christchurch this week at the Seed and Grain New Zealand conference. Chief Executive Sarah Clark told them policymakers should look to strengthen domestic arable production.
4: A resilient and sustainable arable sector is essential to New Zealand's food security, agricultural productivity, export performance and to regional economies. There are challenges including rising costs, climate-related disruption, regulatory burden and ongoing loss of productive land to dairy conversion.
3: It's a $325 million export industry driven largely by pasture and vegetable seeds. Now just under half goes to the European Union, followed by Australia and the United States. Associate Agriculture Minister Mike Buttrick told the conference new and expanded market access is a valuable way the government supports the sector. For example, he says carrot seed can now go into Mexico, and officials are trying to get ryegrass seed into India and Peru, and radish seed into Ecuador.
5: There's no avoiding the fact that the sector is under pressure. High fuel, fertiliser, agrochemical, machinery and labour costs that makes it difficult to protect margins, even when productivity remains high. International competition remains intense and the impacts of bad weather can last for more than just a season as well. So those challenges have understandably raised concerns about confidence and future investment across the sector.
3: Meanwhile, a recent survey by the Foundation for Arable Research shows growers expect next year's cereal harvest to be at least 14% smaller than this year's.
8: Gosh, that's a significant decline, isn't
3: Big
8: it?
3: Drop,
8: 14%,
3: yeah.
8: Yeah, thank you. Janina, we were just talking about alcohol consumption before, which is down, but wine giant Delegate is reporting strong sales, despite not just reduced alcohol consumption, but some other challenges facing the viticulture sector, right?
3: That's right, and they definitely seem to be bucking the trend here.
8: Yeah.
3: As you were discussing, the industry's been struggling with declining alcohol consumption, a global glut of grapes, which has even actually seen some vineyards pulling their vines out. But NZX listed Delegate, that you might recognise them for their brands like Oyster Bay, they're reporting an after-tax profit of $39.5 million. Now that is down 19% on the previous year, largely due to accounting adjustments for its grapes and a non-cash impairment of Barossa Valley estate assets in Australia. Its operating profit after tax is more favourable at over $61 million, which is 20% ahead on last year. And it's also sold 3.3 million cases globally, up 4% on last year. Chief Executive Murray Annabel says it's a remarkable result in the global context.
21: People are consuming less. The demand and inventory situations are still hard. Tariffs have been introduced. All of these market change conditions that are happening, we're on the right side of that consumer change, and it's actually playing into the strength of Oyster Bay. And I guess this result potentially is a really good endorsement around those business fundamentals. Giving the consumer what they want rather than producing and expecting it to sell has come through really strongly.
3: Murray Annabel says tariffs impacting sales to main market, the United States, had proven a significant challenge. It had focused, though, on strengthening its premium brands and adapting to changing consumer trends, like lighter style wines, for example. Now, Delegate will pay a dividend of 22 cents per share.
8: Yeah, given the headwinds for winemakers, that is a pretty good result. Thank you, Janina Schwanaker, with Rural News this time every morning, this time being 23 minutes to 7. Right, let's go to the Reserve Bank announcement yesterday about the OCR up, as everyone picked a quarter of a percent. Much reported yesterday, the result, I guess, but what does it mean? Well, a leading economic commentator says the increase in the OCR will be felt most acutely by those already suffering at the hands of the weak economy. Independent analyst and editor of the Kaka, Bernard Hecky, believes the Reserve Bank's decision to raise the OCR 0.25 basis points to 2.75 ensures even deeper economic scars will be etched into unemployed young people and other vulnerable demographics. Bernard Hickey is with us now. It's always good to have you on Morning Report. Thank you so much, Bernard. Let's start with what the Reserve Bank said. So inflation increased to 4.1% of the June 26 quarter, largely driven by higher fuel and related prices due to the Middle East conflict. So essentially they're saying it's imported, are they? In that respect, is a domestic response like this appropriate?
9: Yeah, well, the Reserve Bank says it has no choice, that its mandate is to get inflation back down to 1% to 3%. And even though that inflation has come from overseas, it's going to slow jobs growth and slow the economy here and hurt those people here who bear no responsibility for that fuel price increase. And they will pay the price for getting inflation down. Now, you could argue if we're going to have low inflation, someone has to pay the price. But in this case, it will be mostly young people. So we currently have 93,000 15 to 19-year-olds who are either out of a job or need more work. And we've got more than 4,000 of 18 and 19-year-olds who are about to lose their benefits. This doesn't sound like an economy that is being overstimulated and where there's so-called full employment. We're nowhere near that. Yet the Reserve Bank has decided that there needs to be another whack on the economy after a pretty tough winter. So I don't think it's either necessary or fair that the Reserve Bank has done this.
8: Let's go back to what the bank's saying. Again, I quote, the committee judges that gradually removing monetary stimulus is appropriate to return inflation to the 2% target, which is what you're talking about, the midpoint, while supporting growth and employment. And I guess I'm picking up on the point you just made, that while. Is growth and employment being supported?
9: Well, when you look at how our economy works, which is the housing market with bits tacked on, because housing prices have been falling and because the banks are restricted from lending lots of low deposit loans to first home buyers and to rental property investors, we're not seeing any real energy in the housing market. So that part of the economy is just flat on its back. We do have some growth in the export sector, but remember, that's less than 30% of our economy. And we know that the government is restricting its spending growth to try and reduce the size of the economy. So yes, the Reserve Bank says it's stimulating, but it doesn't feel like it, particularly outside of the main export sectors in the biggest cities and outside of the areas where tourism is doing well. So it is a tough one to argue for the Reserve Bank that, you know, there's plenty of stimulus in there and we need to reduce it. It certainly doesn't feel like it. And we know that real average hourly wages are actually falling right now and that more than 60% of the jobs that were created in the June quarter actually went to people who are over the age of 65. So it's young people who are being scarred here. And remember, these were the people who are finishing school and going out into the workforce during COVID, after COVID, and now they're being hammered by another rate hike.
8: Nicola Willis says the Reserve Bank's assessment, recovery expected to strengthen and broaden, household spending to increase, labour market to improve, demonstrates the economy is more resilient than many have assumed. Is that your reading of it?
9: I don't think it's resilient, and she's relying on the forecasts from the Treasury, and the Reserve Bank forecasts are very similar. These are forecasts of rising jobs growth and falling unemployment, but they have been wrong for 4 years, not just during the term of this government, but at the end of the last government, because they assume that the economy will bounce back as it always has after a blow. What they're missing is that our housing market and the wealth increase from a rising housing market is not there this time. And so homeowners, consumers are being hammered by rising inflation from these fuel price increases, but also they don't have the cushion of rising house prices to help them spend. So consumer spending has been much weaker than everyone expected, jobs growth weaker than everyone expected, unemployment higher than everyone expected. So simply pointing to these forecasts actually just points to how both the Reserve Bank and the Treasury have been wrong for 4 years. To suggest they're now going to be right is quite a tough thing to do.
8: Let's talk about jobs growth, because I think that's central to a sense of possibility for people, right? The fact that you can get a job and that actually your wages may at some stage go up if you're in a job. So 5.6% unemployment in the June quarter, ANZ projecting that it will stay above 5% through all of next year. Where is the jobs growth coming from and when is it coming?
9: Yeah, there is some jobs growth, particularly in those areas with exports and tourism, and mostly in the South Island, and mostly for people who are already actually getting a New Zealand superannuation payment. For young people, it's not there, and particularly in the big cities of Auckland and Wellington. So what we have is a tightening monetary policy at the same time as a tightening fiscal policy when, as the Reserve Bank says in its report yesterday, we have average real earnings falling. So the idea is that somehow consumers are going to rescue this economy when right now they don't feel like, A, they have the money to spend, or if they, even if they do, they're not spending it. So this is the problem here. Our economy, a housing market with bits tacked on, has never been in a position where it's seen house prices down 20 to 30% for a period of years. So we're now 4 years into this. And it doesn't quite know how to grow. And the government doesn't know how to grow it. And the Reserve Bank is now doing what it's been told to do, the orthodox position, which is when inflation is over 3%, just whack it with rate hikes to try and get it back in line. That punishes the poor. It isn't actually working, doesn't address the causes of inflation, which are both from overseas, but also local inflation from companies with monopoly power and the government itself. One of the problems here is that the Reserve Bank is putting up interest rates, capital costs. And one of the reasons we're seeing inflation is that the government and councils are turning capital costs into higher fees and charges with water charges and the rest. That means there's extra pressure upwards on inflation because the Reserve Bank has hiked interest rates.
8: Bernard Hickey from The Kaka, which you can find on Substack. Just Google The Kaka. Thank you so much for joining us. We really appreciate it, Bernard. Quarter to seven.
7: And Bernard did mention property prices, and then we're going to speak to a real estate agent in about half an hour's time. He's saying this is the biggest slump he's seen in a generation. So we'll hear more on that. It affects people's confidence and how willing they are to spend money, of course, if your house price is going down, if you do own a home. Yes, a quarter to seven now. Let's get you up to date on traffic in Queenstown. The Edith Cavill Bridge was closed overnight. This is following last night's earthquakes. Traffic from Arthur's Point will need to follow detours. Now, Iran has accused the United States of committing a war crime, claiming a US strike hit a wedding party. Iran says four people were killed, including a toddler. US Central Command says it is aware of reports about the incident, but that it never targets civilians. This comes as Iran and the US have carried out their biggest exchange of fire since July. For more on this, we can speak to the BBC security correspondent Frank Gardner. Good morning, Frank. Thanks for being on the program with us. What do we know about Iran's claim here that a wedding party was hit?
10: Kia ora. Good morning. Well, I think it probably did happen because BBC Verify, which is the part of my own employers that looks very carefully, studies these the footage and geolocates evidence or lack of it. They have done a piece on this, they've looked at it, and there's certainly pretty compelling evidence that a civilian site was struck. There are bloodstained shoes, there's a clear hole in a building which doesn't appear to have any military purpose. It was about 130 metres away from a communications tower that was also hit, but it's not clear why that building that reportedly had a wedding party going on in it, why that was hit. I mean, I'm quite certain that when US Central Command says we don't deliberately target civilians, or worse to that effect, I think that's true, because apart from anything, it robs the US of the moral high ground. There are echoes here of what happened in the opening hours of the war when a US airstrike hit a school in Minab in southern Iran. This was also in southern Iran, right on the Gulf, right on the Strait of Hormuz, actually just east of Bandar Abbas, Kuzakag.
7: And they've never, the US has never, well, have they actually said they were responsible for that.
10: Do you mean Minab or this one? I mean, the US yes. is on Minab. I've not seen what the latest is on that. I mean, look, there's nothing to say that it wasn't them. I think it's pretty certain. I mean, there's an element of hypocrisy, I have to say, by the Islamic Republic Revolutionary Guards, because, I mean, understandably, they are making maximum publicity about the fact that, tragically, over 100 school children, many of them schoolgirls, were killed in that attack. But, you know, that came just a few weeks after the Iran's security forces had shot to death thousands of people protesting, you know, many, many times more than died. It doesn't exonerate the US from what it did. You know, if you go to war with the country, you better make sure you're not going to kill civilians. And it looks like they did. And it looks like it's happened again. You know, this is a nasty and frankly unnecessary war that's taken place in the Gulf.
7: Mm. So what can you tell us about retaliation then, and how much further or quickly this could all escalate again?
10: So what happened is the reason the US has given for this uptick in fighting, in kinetic action, is that they believe that Iran was preparing to launch some missiles. I think they were Fajr 5s, they're called, which were going to lay a new set of mines in the Strait of Hormuz. Iran has been trying to steer all maritime traffic towards its own coast and basically force all shipping to abide by its rules. Namely, you've got to come and be checked over, passed by our own security people, and possibly pay a fine. And the US is trying to stop that, and is trying to escort ships the southern route along close to the Omani coast. And the US has cleared the Strait of Hormuz, it says, of mines, but it looked like they were going to be sown again. So they took out those rocket sites, along with other things like radar, command and control, various bases, and they hit further inland as well. And Iran has responded by firing a barrage of ballistic missiles at Jordan, at bases, US bases in Jordan and Iraq, and it fired a drone towards the UAE and more than one drone at Bahrain. There's some dispute about how the Jordan attack took place, because Iran says its fighter pilots flew there and launched an attack, but Jordan said it intercepted ballistic missiles. Nobody was killed then.
7: Mm. What about diplomatic efforts? Just finally, some confidence from the Pakistanis on that front, but I mean, is there any hope of any positive outcome there?
10: I don't think there is, Ingrid, no, because Iran and the US are pulling in opposite directions. For both of them, the other one's terms are unacceptable, just as with Russia and Ukraine. The gap is too big. Iran wants to exert some kind of sovereignty and control over the Strait of Hormuz, saying it's our strait, we own it, we are the boss in the Gulf, and the US is saying, no, you're not. And that they can't find a compromise, however hard Pakistan tries there. So the memorandum of understanding that was signed back in June didn't amount to a hill of beans, frankly. It's nobody respected it. For the US, every day that goes by brings us closer to the midterm elections on November the 3rd. And the White House is not going to want an upsurge of violence in the build-up to that, because that's going to drive up the oil price and make it more expensive at the pump and make it more unpopular for the Republicans. Iran is well aware of that. They're very politically savvy. You know, they may have a decimated military, but they've still got weapons and they can still cause quite a lot of disruption in the Gulf and in the Strait. So they will quite possibly try to ramp up violence between now and November the 3rd in order to make life difficult for Donald Trump, who is in, frankly, a bit of a bind. He's got himself into a quagmire here.
7: Yeah, absolutely. Thank you very much. That was the BBC security correspondent, Frank Gardner. It's 8 to 7.
8: Which is time for the latest from the business world. After we finish the sting, there it goes. Let's bring in Geoffrey Halley. Geoffrey, I think everyone except Jared Kerr was saying, well, Jared Kerr probably expected the OCR rise. He was just saying it shouldn't happen, but everyone else was saying it is going to happen. Some people were saying it was going to be more than 0.25, right?
11: Yeah, well, like, I think we were generally agreed on a 0.25. It was the pace of hikes thereafter, and perhaps that's where the RBNZ, the Reserve Bank, surprised. So after yesterday's meeting, it came out that the bank's indicative track for the cash rate was barely changed from its May forecasts. And that has contrasted with financial markets, as I said, which were much more aggressive on betting on rate rises next year. The RBNZ's Monetary Policy Committee has actually adopted a gradualist tone. That's that inflation will gradually come down, the economy will gradually recover, as will household budgets and the labour market, the jobs market. But ASB's senior economist Mark Smith is sticking with a forecast of rate rises in both October and December of this year, and another one early-ish next year. But he says the tone of the statement and the forecasts are pointing to an RBNZ that's being cagey and is possibly underplaying the risks.
12: I think the bank are saying we think conditions are in place that will mean we will not have to put the foot on the brake pedal to try and slow the economy, and that conditions are in place that should deliver 2% inflation over the medium term. Now, there's obviously quite a bit of risk around that, and I think we'll have to wait and see. But for now, the Reserve Bank do not appear to be sort of have a real sense of urgency to move the official cash rate considerably higher.
11: And that was ASB's senior economist, Mark Smith.
8: We've been talking about this a lot, this kind of two-tier economic recovery, the South Island, rural New Zealand leading the way. More evidence that the South Island is, in fact, kicking on in ways that Auckland, for example, isn't.
11: Yes, so Kiwi Bank is saying that the economic recovery is coming to some parts of the country earlier than others. Now, it's released its latest regional score update, and that's showing that Otago and Canterbury are the best performing regions in the country, while places such as Wellington and Gisborne were at the bottom of the rankings. Perhaps there's not too much surprise there. But the Kiwi Bank chief economist, Jared Kerr, says that the South Island generally is in a much stronger position. But he says it's disappointing things haven't picked up further this year.
13: This is a really long downturn. Like, this started in 2023. We had a recession in 2024. We recorded another recession in 2025, and you know we would have recorded a contraction in activity at least one quarter this year. So that is a very long time.
11: But Jared Kerr does say he thinks things will improve into next year. So fingers crossed.
8: Business NZ have issued their wish list ahead of the election with a focus on what? Jeffrey?
11: Stability. So Business NZ says that the biggest risk to economic recovery is a lack of follow-through on the reforms which have been put in place to drive growth. So its pre-election manifesto, and we're going to see a few of these, I'm sure, in the next couple of months, the business organisation is calling for continuity, not reinvention of the reforms, which will need time, of course, to bed in. Business NZ Chief Executive Catherine Rich says New Zealand has every reason to be optimistic, though, about what comes in the future. It has an opportunity to put itself on a more competitive international footing, competing for capital, investment and skilled people that every advanced economy needs.
15: There's a lot of progress being made, and that's why we are optimistic for New Zealand's future. But we have to commit to the current policy program. And by that I mean the changes in place that embed economic reform, a growth agenda, but also ensure that we are reducing regulation in areas where it's a barrier to business.
11: So Catherine Rich says Business NZ's manifesto is a lengthy document, and it is, I saw it yesterday, but it needs to be, considering the amount of, the volume of work that's, of course, in play at the moment.
8: Thank you, Jeffrey. What's happening on the markets?
11: Well, it's been a busy night. So Wall Street has staged what I would describe as a relief rally after a few down sessions. So there's no particular news driving that, and bond yields were higher overnight. But the Dow Jones, it's up by 0.4%. The S&P's up 0.5%. The NASDAQ's up by 0.5%. Our own NZX yesterday had a great day after that, what I would describe as a dovish rate hike. like. It finished up 1% at 13,930. Pretty quiet on oil markets today. Brent crude up just 0.7% at just over $95 a barrel. Similar with WTI trading around 91. Kiwi's quite a bit weaker post RBNZ. It's trading at 58.5 against the US dollar. And gold is up 1.6% at just over $4,300 an ounce. I'll come back with a bigger rundown on the markets just after 7.30.
8: Jeffrey, if whoever talks to you at 7.30 is going to ask you why the dollar went down, the Kiwi went down off the back of an interest rate rise.
11: I think it's because they've pared back these expectations of rate rises.
8: Okay. Thanks, Jeffrey. Here's the bird.
16: 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The Black Stilt. 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
7: Tēnā koutou katoa, kei te whakarunga mai nā ki te reo irirangi o Aotearoa. Kia ora, good morning everyone. 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
8: Ko John Campbell, aho. It's Thursday.

0: RNZ News at 7. Kia ora, good morning. I'm Nicola Wright. Retailers say they're facing a double hit from rising costs and consumers cutting back on spending. Retail NZ says the rise in the official cash rate will add to pressure on businesses already dealing with high costs and weaker profits. The association's chief executive, Carolyn Young, says the sector is facing tough times.
1: We've got high inflation, high unemployment, low consumer spending, and we've got retailers absorbing additional costs. And that means that with rates rise, which will impact rents and mortgages, that consumers are going to spend less, and that puts another pressure on retailers' ability to stay open.
0: Carolyn Young says some major businesses are restructuring and cutting staff, while smaller retailers are facing increasingly tight margins. A psychologist is joining other health professionals' call for compulsory helmets on e-scooters. In February, figures from the Accident Compensation Corporation showed claims for e-scooter injuries are rising and that children and young people are those most likely to be injured. Research has also found that electric scooter riders are three times more likely than motorcyclists to suffer traumatic brain injuries. The psychologist, Chris Parsons, says he's seeing the long-term impacts such injuries have on his clients. The Transport Minister's Office says making helmets compulsory is not on the government's work programme. Public health experts are calling for older adults to also get free vaccines for the winter respiratory illness RSV. The vaccine is funded for a small high-risk group of infants and babies. An intensive care doctor says immunocompromised elderly can die from RSV. Nelson Hospital's Dr. Alex Brown told Morning Report that hospital beds are being taken up for days by older adults isolating with the illness.
2: Patients who've got lung disease, heart disease, or immunosuppressed, if they have this on top of their other illnesses, it really can tip them over.
0: Alex Brown says immunocompromised adults should stay away from sick children who carry the virus and wear a mask. The Prime Minister is to meet with his counterparts at the Pacific Island Forum annual leaders meeting in Palau today. Our political reporter Lillian Hanley is there.
3: Christopher Luxon arrived in Palau last night and he'll be welcome, as some other nations have struggled to get top-level representatives to the event or have deliberately snubbed it. Climate change will be on the agenda, a day after the United Nations said it's now inevitable global warming will overshoot the 1.5 degrees target of the Paris Agreement. Low-lying Pacific Islands are particularly vulnerable to climate change. China's recent missile test in the region, transnational crime, and how partners to the forum are treated will also be discussed. Mr. Luxon has denied international interference could be weakening the regional bloc, but analysts suggest the threat to a functioning forum is real.
0: The number of people in apprenticeships and other workplace training hit a 15-year low last year. 108,000 people were in workplace learning, representing a drop of 50,000 since 2022. Industry leaders say the poor economy is to blame. They say struggling businesses won't take on trainees, and some are confused by years of change to the industry training sector. They say there are now signs of improvement, but some businesses are facing skills shortages. Meanwhile, a Tertiary Education Commission briefing shows workplace learning enrolments fell further at the start of this year. An international team of scientists say they may be one step closer to detecting dark matter, the invisible substance thought to make up much of the universe's mass. In an unverified result, they say they may have observed a single particle collision in an underground facility in South Dakota. Sam Erickson from Britain's University of Bristol was one of the study's lead researchers.
4: Everything we see and interact with and touch, that's 15% of the mass of the universe. Dark matter is 85%. You know, when the initial discovery happens, you don't know what the worldwide implications are going to be of it. If this is the start of understanding 85%, it could be game-changing. We just don't know where it would go.
0: Scientists have been trying to detect dark matter for more than a century. That's the news. With sport, here's Barry Guy.
5: Liam Lawson will continue to drive for Red Bull at this weekend's Italian Grand Prix after the Formula One team announced that Isaac Hadja remained sidelined with a wrist injury that forced him to miss the Dutch Grand Prix last month. Driving for the top team, Lawson finished 7th in the Netherlands and sits 9th in the standings with 49 points. Yuki Tsunoda again fills Lawson's seat at Racing Bulls. Black Ferns coach Whitney Hansen says

0: it is an honour for her side to be a part of the Greatest Rivalry Tour. The Ferns in South Africa will meet in Johannesburg this weekend in the early game before the third test between the All Blacks and the Springboks.
1: It's incredibly special to get an opportunity to play as part of this alongside the All Blacks, alongside the Springboks. I think like the huge history in that space and the new history that we're seeing being created between these two women's teams as well.
0: And Tiger Woods will have his licence suspended for 5 years after reaching a plea deal in his impaired driving case that will allow him to allow the decorated golfer to avoid jail time. Koina nga pūrongo, hakinikina, that's your sports news. Nicola's back with the weather next.
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6: Forecast from Met Service to midnight. Northland to Taranaki, including Coromandel Peninsula and the Central High Country. A few showers, more persistent south of Waikato from late afternoon. Bay of Plenty, also Gisborne to Wairarapa, cloudy at times in Bay of Plenty with a possible shower tonight. Generally fine with high cloud elsewhere. Whanganui to Wellington, partly cloudy, the odd shower from afternoon. Nelson, Marlborough, Canterbury and Otago, excluding Clutha, mostly fine with high cloud. Isolated showers in Nelson and inland areas from afternoon. Buller to Fiordland, outbreaks of rain in Fiordland, heavy at times, showers elsewhere. There could be thunderstorms south of the glaciers tonight. Clutha and Southland, partly cloudy with isolated showers. Chatham Islands, fine spells and then cloudier this evening. For the main centres, Tāmaki Makaurau, Auckland has a few showers, mainly this morning and again in the evening. Northwest winds and a high of 18. Tauranga cloud at times, northwesterlies and 19. Hamilton cloudy spells and the chance of a shower, northwesterlies. Kirikiriroa has a high of 17. Wellington, Te Whanganui Atara, cloud at times. There could be a shower in the north from evening, northerlies strong at times today, 15. Ōtautahi, Christchurch, fine, high cloud towards evening. Northwesterlies turn northeast this evening, 22. And Dunedin or Te Pōti fine spells, light winds, 20 degrees. 7 minutes past seven.
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7: Ah, Tamaria, good morning everyone. Great to have you with us this Thursday morning. A psychologist has joined the growing chorus of health professionals calling for compulsory helmets on e-scooters. Morning Report's been covering the issue this year as scooter-related injuries continue to rise. This is what General and Trauma Surgeon Chris Wakeman told the program.
8: We adapted helmets for bicycles many years ago, and these are no different, you know, speed and damage-wise. E-scooters have got just as many injuries.
7: And that was in response to research showing e-scooter riders are three times more likely to suffer traumatic brain injuries than motorcyclists. Then in February, ACC figures provided to Morning Report show that claims for e-scooter injuries are on the rise, with children and young people among the most affected. Here is what Starship Hospital Paediatric Emergency Medicine Specialist Dr. Stuart Dalziel had to say.
9: The increasing number of head injuries or concussions which have been steadily rising because of e-scooters, which is a major concern.
7: Yeah, psychologist Chris Parsons shares that concern and he joins us now. Kia ora, good morning. Thanks for being with us. So a growing number of medical professionals speaking out about this. What has made you join them?
10: Morena. I think one of the major issues for me has been the injuries that we're seeing in clinic, people coming in for in need of long-term rehabilitation with serious brain injury and also serious pain conditions, complex pain conditions due to, you know, the fractures and the soft tissue, some very serious soft tissue injury that can happen after an e-scooter accident.
7: How often is this happening?
10: It's happening a lot, and people have been signalling that this has been an issue for quite a long time. The coroner called for mandatory helmets for e-scooters back in 2019, and to a health professional such as myself working in rehabilitation, the consequences of a serious brain injury are lifelong. And I guess, yeah, looking at the anomaly between the controls on bicycle riders versus scooter riders, and it really sort of time to, you know, add my voice to the chorus of voices, including Dr. Kelly Jones, who's the Vice President of the Brain Injury Association for New Zealand, has called for mandatory helmet wearing. And also even people within the industry, Johnny Leonard, who's the alleged scooter company president in Auckland, is also saying, realising that, you know, mandatory helmet use is really important. And I think also from a psychological point of view, one thing that John Leonard said about a lot of his customers have a very relaxed attitude to safety on e-scooters. And psychologically that struck me, and that e-scooters traditionally, scooters have been like a child's toy.
7: Yes.
10: They're quiet. When someone gets on the e-scooter, there are not the cues or the signals that this is potentially risky or dangerous. Venture to sail off on one of these. But when people get on a motorcycle, there's a lot of social cues and rules and laws that are saying that person be careful. And ironically, yeah, three and a half times more likely to have a serious head injury on an e-scooter compared to a motorcycle.
7: Can you tell us about the patients you work with if they have had a brain injury? How is that impacting their life? What are you seeing?
10: Well, I can't go into details for individuals, but what I can say is that for anyone with a serious brain, very serious brain injury, we're looking at very long-term rehabilitation, sometimes lifelong effects. So the consequences of these sort of accidents are very serious. The brain is a very soft organ. The consistency of tofu inside a bony structure of the skull. When people are moving at speed on an e-scooter and suddenly stop because they hit a car or a pole, the brain keeps moving with catastrophic results. So, yeah, I think there's time for some very serious, you know, social education for us all and for people riding e-scooters, especially for young people. The stats are that the number of young people involved in e-scooter accidents is rising.
7: When you're talking to the families and to those young people, you were mentioning earlier about the attitudes, the relaxed attitude to safety around the e-scooters. Do you talk to people about maybe how they haven't, how they've underestimated the risk there?
10: That's a common theme, but again, I think this is a very, you know, nationwide social problem, in that I don't think very many people take the risk of e-scooters seriously, and all health professionals are going to say, look, let's intervene upstream before we have to treat downstream. Let's intervene with education. Let's intervene with legislation. In Australia, it's mandatory to wear a helmet on an e-scooter. Queensland is looking at bringing in a range of measures, including the possibility that you have to have a learner's license. You have to be over 16 before you can ride an e-scooter. So I think we're in a situation possibly where law is needing to catch up with technology.
7: Really appreciate your time this morning. That is psychologist Chris Parsons there. In a statement, a spokesperson for the Transport Minister, Chris Bishop, has confirmed that making helmets compulsory on e-scooters is not currently on the government work programme. It's 14 minutes past 7.
11: Ingrid and Chris Parsons just talking about underestimating the risk, I guess. And we're going to ask, are we doing that with tourism? A series of earthquakes, including two moderate quakes, struck between 35 and 40k northeast of Milford Sound last night. Those quakes came as the flash flooding in Nepal focuses attention on the risks from natural hazards here, and in particular, Peel Peel Tahi, Milford Sound. Yesterday, we spoke to Southland Mayor Rob Scott. He was fairly striking, who said it's important not to catastrophise, but equally, New Zealand can't ignore the risk of landslide-induced or earthquake-induced tsunamis in a beloved tourist hotspot like Milford Sound.
12: I guess we've got to look as a country as to what we can do to be the most prepared that we can be. I mean, you look at Nepal, you can't take on that kind of force of water and kind of stop it. And how do you get out of its way? But it's also looking at what practical aspects we can do.
11: Yes.
12: And does some of that actually mean limiting the number of visitors that you have there at once to minimise the scale of the risk as well?
11: So Mayor Rob Scott says the Department of Conservation has a role to play given Pio Pio Tahi, Milford Sound, is within their estate. Docks Southern, South Island Director, Aaron Fleming, joins us now. A tamari, Aaron. Welcome back to the Morning Report. Let's talk about what Rob Scott, Mayor Rob Scott, was saying yesterday, which is that there is a known risk when you go to Milford Sound. How are we watching that, and how can we tell people about it?
13: Yeah, thank you, and good morning. Yes, the risk of a tsunami or earthquake-induced tsunami in the likes of Pio Pio Tahi, Milford Sound, is not a new risk. It's a risk that we've known for some time. And what we're doing at the moment is looking to improve our knowledge of that risk. So there's more science, there's more research, there's more monitoring and modelling that is underway to give us a much clearer understanding of how to manage that hazard. And to the second part of your question, how to best communicate that to the likes of visitors to that area, or indeed people who choose to live there.
11: Okay.
13: And one thing that we have done recently, because it is important to share what we know with people, is we, with others, have released a communication strategy to help inform people of that risk before they enter that area.
11: And there is so much you can't mitigate, right? An earthquake, a gigantic earthquake, the Alpine Fault or one of the offshore tectonic plates going, a tsunami. There's nothing you can do to prevent that, but you can warn people and have strategies, I guess, if there is enough notice to get them to higher ground. Are we having these conversations? Are we looking at that?
13: Absolutely, we are. So this is a multi-agency response. So it's not just the Department of Conservation on their own. We're working with Emergency Management Southlands, NEMA, councils and others, including those concessionaires, businesses who operate in Pio Pio Tahi and host and Manaaki, their customers there. So we have, in the last couple of months, really gripped that up in terms of our consistent messaging. We've got messaging that goes out to visitors via those concessionaires especially. And that does talk about if you're going to visit that area or choose to live in that area, you need to be aware of the risk. Because if a tsunami-induced, if a landslide causes a tsunami in Milford Sound, then there may be very limited options to stay safe while you're there. And it's important that people do know that before they visit the area.
11: I guess if a landslide, and this is slightly analogous with what happened in Nepal, right? If a landslide causes a tsunami, it's a matter of minutes before it's at the village, isn't it?
13: It could well be. So one of the things that we are doing at the moment, and we're probably about 6 months away from getting this information, but we're doing some further modelling. So there's further work underway. We want to understand if there is a tsunami that is caused in Milford Sound, you know, what is the type of wave that it would create? How big could that wave be? What could be the areas that that wave could hit and have the highest impact? And that will certainly help us to hone our skills here in terms of the response and work at how we can better mitigate that risk.
11: Gosh, this is a balancing act, isn't it? Because, and I think, you know, I really felt like Mayor Rob Scott got the balancing act right yesterday. He doesn't want to catastrophise, but equally, there is a kind of moral obligation to tell people about the risk, and something way more profound and singular than that, which is actually plan to be able to deal with it. Fakati White Island is so illustrative here, isn't it? So is there any way we can say, yes, do come to this extraordinary, unique and beautiful place, but here are the strategies for getting to higher ground should a tsunami occur. Is that possible?
13: As you know, Pio Pio Tahi is one of arguably the eighth wonder of the world. You know, it is an absolute visitor magnet, and you know, people want to enjoy that special place. And we've got a role to make sure that people have this information so they can enjoy that special place. The real key message here, and we saw this a couple of months ago play out with the earthquake that did hit the area, is drop cover and hold. But then if an earthquake is long or strong, you need to get gone. And with that,
11: can you get gone though? I mean, I look, that's fantastic advice. If you're living in an area that's not going to be pounded by a tsunami, are you? Where do you get gone to?
13: So what we saw people who were there in July with the earthquake was they went up the road and they got themselves to high ground. And the modelling that we are doing, and we'll have more information in 6 months' time, will give us more details around the length of time people may have, because it's not a lot of time. But the best thing you can do is, if it's long or strong, get to that high ground. And with that work we're doing at the moment, that will also help us to identify more planning around evacuation routes and other evacuation messages as well.
11: Aaron Fleming, come back when you've got that modelling. We really look forward to talking about it and a strategy for getting people up. Thank you so much for joining us this morning. That's DOCS Southern, South Island Director Aaron Fleming, 20 past 7.
7: A traffic update for you in Queenstown. Edith Cavill Bridge is currently closed until engineers inspect the structure. That'll happen later on this morning after last night's earthquakes. An update we are expecting in just over an hour's time at 8.30. Traffic from Arthur's Point should detour via Mulligans Road and through Dale Fields. Well, businesses on Wellington's south coast say they are still paying the price for a catastrophic failure at Moore Point Wastewater Treatment Plant. A damning Crown review has found long-standing systemic failures at the top and missed warning signs ahead of the February disaster, which has since spewed billions of litres of untreated sewage into Cook Strait. Reporter Mary Argue has been speaking to people on the south coast.
14: Looking out at a huge swell on Wellington's south coast, Falcon Vanderwell is angry.
15: I actually learned how to dive at Moa Point with my dad, and then I've never been able to, you know, go back there, get seafood for my family because of that happened, and, you know, they said they would fix it. It's still not fixed.
14: And he's not the only one. After a report into the catastrophic failure at Moa Point Wastewater Treatment Plant laid bare a litany of failures.
16: Nobody's taking responsibility for anything or acting on information that they've got.
17: Pretty disgusted, really. I mean, it was such an oversight.
18: Just frustrating.
14: Since February, untreated sewage has been spewing into the Cook Strait and even closer to shore after heavy rain. Businesses on the south coast say things aren't getting any better.
18: Challenging would be one way of putting it.
14: Hugh Collins, owner of Ocean Hunter, was reading the review when RNZ visited. It found no single decision or isolated failure in the lead-up to the disastrous and damaging flood at Moa Point plant. Instead, it identified poor communication, missed warnings and long-standing systemic leadership failures across Wellington City Council, Wellington Water and the plant's operator, Veolia.
18: Yeah, and the fact that it could have been probably easily avoided is sort of the worst part for us. You know, the fact that we've struggled through this period and we are continuing to struggle is the most frustrating thing.
14: Next door, owner of Real Surf, Roger Titcomb, says it's the worst downturn in his more than 30 years in business.
19: It's just seems to never end, basically. Yeah, at least in 2008, you know, we were back and we got through okay. As soon as things got back to normal.
20: Wait, are you comparing this to the global financial crisis?
19: Yeah.
20: It's worse than that?
19: It's worse than that.
14: He says it's been so bad he hasn't paid himself in months.
19: Two staff that we laid off, we won't be taking anyone back on for a while until things start to level out a bit more.
14: Bronwyn Kelly, who's co-owner of Maranui, wants accountability.
17: You think it shouldn't be too hard to hold people accountable, particularly like having no staff on site when this was happening, no warnings, no alarms, you know, no one's holding anyone accountable. That's really shameful.
20: Mm-hmm. Do you think heads should roll over something like this?
17: Absolutely. I mean, it's dire.
14: Steve Walters, who heads up Local Business Advocacy Group, says well-managed infrastructure is the bare minimum.
21: You know, when people are paying the highest commercial rates in the country, you want that infrastructure to work. So it's really disappointing to see that the level of oversight and management clearly isn't where it should have been.
14: He says businesses need more help and wants the Wellington City Council to front it.
21: The way that the compensation was managed was based on an unforeseeable event, whereas now we can see that it was foreseeable, so that deserves a reconsideration of the support that we can expect for these few businesses that are expected to handle a really large economic loss on behalf of all Wellingtonians. It's not reasonable.
14: But the council's acting chief executive, Anna Calver, says that's unlikely. She says two businesses were deemed eligible for the relief scheme, and at this stage they're not looking to revisit it.
0: We don't have the ability to just fund to set up a compensation scheme as much as we might want to, but we have to be really careful about the investments that we make on behalf of ratepayers.
14: Wellington City Council and new water entity Te Aki Wai say they accept the report's findings. Operator Veolia says it's prioritising fixing the plant, which is expected to be mostly restored by November.
7: That was our reporter, Mary Argue. 25 minutes past seven now. Well, as we've been discussing this morning, the Reserve Bank has raised the OCR yesterday. During the announcement, Governor Anna Bremen said that falling house prices were contributing to Kiwi households feeling nervous about spending. House prices have been falling since the peak in 2021, especially for the likes of Auckland and Wellington. Prices in the capital down by 40%, according to BNZ reports. John Ross is the Managing Director of Professionals Lower Hutt. He has been in the industry for more than 40 years and he joins us now. Kia ora, good morning, John. You would have seen some trends, some peaks and troughs over that time. How do you characterise what we are seeing at the moment in terms of real estate?
1: Look, this is an incredibly long slump in the property market without being sensational. I think we could comfortably say that it is the longest slump that we've seen in two generations.
7: Well, that's pretty sensational, isn't it?
1: Yeah, look, typically when the market corrects itself, property prices fall for 12, 18 months and they flatten out for a while before they start improving again. But here we are now, 5 years on, and there's still a feeling of gloom, a feeling that they aren't moving up fast anytime soon.
7: And so what are, well, for example, sellers telling you? Are they expecting higher prices and you have to break the news to them that times have changed?
1: No, we've got very well-educated sellers in the market. This has been happening for so long. They enter the market knowing that they won't be holding out for big high prices. Typically, they meet the market, they buy in the same market, and there's an acceptance of that.
7: Do you see any of this changing anytime soon?
1: Look, the market will get better as night follows day. One day we will start seeing it turn. There will be a lot of people who will look back at this time and wish they had got into the market then. They'll say, why didn't we see it? Because history tells us that we won't be here forever. Something will turn and perhaps next year is the turning point.
7: Are you expecting this series of OCR rises to have any impact?
1: I don't think so. There's an assumption that increases in interest rates push prices down, but that's based on buyers maxing out their mortgages. Typically, most buyers can borrow more than they choose to borrow, so there's some margin in there for buyers.
7: Okay, so if interest rates aren't the clincher there, what is holding people back? What is affecting confidence or how much people are willing to pay for property?
1: And it is all about confidence. Look, it wouldn't matter if interest rates were 3% or 4% higher if there was plenty of confidence in the market. Like leading, we're talking earlier, I heard you talking about the GFC. You know, leading up to 2008, interest rates were running around 10%, and the market was pumping. There was plenty of, because there was plenty of confidence. Where we've changed here is the supply of houses. There's at the entry level, at the first home buyer level, there is an oversupply of homes in Auckland, Wellington, and a really good supply in some other centres. That is having a chain effect right through the property market.
7: So this is obviously a good thing for those first home buyers.
1: It is. Like, if you take the Hutt Valley, my market, you can buy a brand new home for $500,000, brand new two-bedroom home. You can get a retrofitted but like brand new apartment that's about to come to the market. There's a few of them. With great views for $400,000, starting from $400,000, like, the prices are back to where they were in 2018, 2019. And yet since that time, we've seen household incomes increase 37, 38%. So the affordability isn't the driver here as much as just people aren't so sure where the market is going. One day that will change.
7: Appreciate your time this morning. John Ross, the Managing Director of Professionals Lower Hutt, on what is happening in the real estate market. He's been in the industry for more than 40 years. So, yeah, things have been, well, I was going to say up and down since then, but mostly up. That has seemed to have changed in recent years. Yes, you're with Morning Report, 29 minutes past 7.
11: Still to come on Morning Report, the Prime Minister has arrived in Palau for the Pacific Island Forum amidst, well, tense geopolitics. So much flexing, it's like a geopolitical gym session. Lillian Hanley, who's about to join us, has said in her piece on the RNZ website this morning. Lil will be with us around 7:45.
7: It has been a week since deadly flash floods hit the Nepal-Tibet border. Thousands remain missing.
11: And this is just lovely, although, as you pointed out at the time, what a pity it was necessary. We hear from a dad who no longer has to carry his teenage daughter from her wheelchair to their front door, thanks to the generosity of one Morning Report listener.
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6: An ICU doctor wants older adults to be funded for the RSV vaccine, saying immunocompromised elderly can die from the respiratory illness. The RSV vaccine is funded for a small high-risk group of infants and babies. Dr. Alex Brown from Nelson Hospital recommends elderly people wear a mask and stay away from sick children who carry the virus. Retail NZ says some major businesses are restructuring and being forced to cut staff because of increasingly tight margins. Chief Executive Carolyn Young says costs continue to rise and consumers are likely to consider cutting back on spending following another rise in the official cash rate. She says high inflation and high unemployment mean the sector is facing tough times. A psychologist says he's seeing the long-term impact head injuries are having on his clients and he's calling for compulsory helmets for e-scooter riders. Research has also found that riders are three times more likely than motorcyclists to suffer traumatic brain injuries. Chris Parsons told Morning Report because e-scooters are quiet, many people treat them like a toy in contrast to motorcycles. He says many of his clients have complex pain conditions and need long-term rehabilitation. Business on Wellington's south coast say they're still suffering 8 months on from the Moore Point sewage plant disaster. A report into the catastrophic failure at the wastewater treatment plant has found what it calls deep and systemic failures. Hugh Collins, who runs a dive shop in Lyle Bay, says it is frustrating to read the failure was easily avoidable and his business continues to struggle. The US Treasury has issued $1 coins featuring the face of President Donald Trump, the first ever of a sitting president to enter general circulation. The coins were minted to mark the 250th anniversary of the founding of the United States and are Mr. Trump's latest move to put his personal stamp on national institutions. That's the news. Towns and cities weather now with Met Service. Kaitaia and Whangarei mainly fine. Chance of a shower. Kaitaia 18 degrees, 19 the high for Whangarei. Auckland a few showers, mainly morning and evening, 18. Hamilton, Rotorua, Tauranga and Whakatāne, passing cloud, could be a shower. Hamilton 17, Rotorua 16, Whakatāne 18, 19 in Tauranga. Taupō is partly cloudy with the odd shower from late afternoon, 15. Gisborne, fine, 20. Napier and Hastings, a fine day. High cloud this evening. Napier, 21 degrees. 22 in Hastings. Taumarunui, fine at times with showers this evening, 17. New Plymouth, fine breaks but showers for a while late afternoon, 16. Whanganui, a sunny day. One or two showers towards evening, 19. Palmerston North, fine. Then evening cloud, 17. Masterton, sunshine and 19. Levin and Kapiti, partly cloudy and could get an evening shower, 16 degrees. Wellington, patchy cloud. Chance of a shower in the north from evening, 15. Blenheim, fine. Evening high cloud and 20. Nelson, chance of a shower from afternoon, 17. Westport, showers. More frequent from afternoon, 16 degrees. Greymouth and Hokitika, showers. Maybe heavy this evening, both 15 today. Kaikoura, Christchurch, Ashburton and Timaru, mostly fine. High cloud this evening. Kaikoura 19, Christchurch and Ashburton 22, 21 in Timaru. Oamaru, fine at times, high cloud towards evening, 21. Wānaka and Queenstown, rain at times from about midday. Wānaka 17 degrees, 16 in Queenstown. Alexandra, high cloud, 20. Dunedin, fine at times, 20. Invercargill, a few showers this morning and then fine spells, a high of 17. It's 26 minutes to 8.
7: Thank you very much, Nicola. That's time to check in with Geoffrey Halley and find out what is going on the markets. Hi there, Geoffrey.
4: Hi,
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7: You tell us?
4: Well, Wall Street is shrugging off these Middle East tensions and the higher bond yields again overnight. I guess it's a case of no new news is good news, and it's slightly higher. The Dow Jones is up 0.4%. The S&P 500 is up 0.5%, as is the NASDAQ, up 0.5%. Across in New Zealand, markets liked share markets liked the RBNZ decision and the statement yesterday that it's been perceived perhaps as a dovish rate hike. That left the NZX 50 up 144 points. That's just over 1% at 13,931. Had the opposite impact on currency markets, though. Those pared back rate hike expectations look to have pushed the Kiwi dollar down overnight. It's quite a bit lower. It'll buy 58.5 US cents, 81.6 Australian, 43.4 pence, 50.5 euro cents. Quite a bit lower against the yen, which has strengthened markedly overnight as well. It'll buy you 93 yen and 3.93 Chinese yuan. Brent crude, relatively quiet night by its standards recently, up about 0.9% at around 95.5 US a barrel. WTI is up by about 0.7%, around $91. And gold, it's up about 1.25% today. That's about $50, trading just under 4,400 US per ounce. We'll be back with another update just after 8:30.
7: Good stuff. Thank you, Geoffrey. We will hear from you then, 24 to 8.
11: Time to catch up on the world of sports. We're joined by Nathan Rarere and some very good dogs.
5: Yeah, they're around Wanaka right now. Don't worry, there's nothing going on down the pound. I can hear a lot of dogs out there at the moment. It's because the Wanaka Sled Dog Festival is happening. It got underway yesterday. The Sled Dog Classic and the festival races got underway about 5 minutes ago. So I see they were down having a big... All the mushers, who are the drivers, they had their meeting there with their dogs. Last year they'd had to cancel this because there wasn't enough snow. And what's great is there's actually been enough snow for it right now. So of course these dogs, they love us. This is their thing, being out there in the snow. They're quite happy about this. Many races happening today, and I got to speak on First Up this morning with a delightful man. His name's Hayden Franklin, who told me what he and his team are competing in.
22: This week, myself, I'm running in the six dog class. There's a few of us doing that. We also have a few teams that are obviously four dog, three dog, two dog, all the way down to ski drawers, where basically you go out on a set of cross-country skis, yeah, let loose out on the trail with a dog towing you around.
5: Is every dog there a husky?
22: No, definitely not. Huskies are probably now one of the lesser breeds, to be fair, that are running. There's a lot of pointers, collies, hunterway type mixes. It's just a really good variety. Like even some people will run like bull terriers and any kind of dog that has the energy and loves to pull. Yeah. And loves to run, they could put on a harness, learn a few commands, and away you go and just have some fun with your dogs.
5: So there we are, brilliant. Enjoying the late winter, or sort of just turn of spring snow as the dogs there. Beautiful.
11: That's some different sport.
5: I thought like that. Yeah. Right now, mate, and it's happening right now too in New Zealand. That's how we do it.
11: Thank you very much, Nathan Rarere. 22 minutes to 8.
7: Let's look at what's been happening around the world now. In Nepal, the UN says relief and recovery efforts are intensifying. Of course, it's been a week since those devastating flash floods swept through the region. More than 1,000 people have died. Almost 4,000 remain missing. The ABC's Natalie Whiting is in Nepal.
23: The rescue operations are still continuing, particularly focused on the tunnels that people have probably been hearing about around the hydropower plants. So that is remaining a focus of the rescue operations. And they have had international specialists fly in from both China and India to assist with that. Obviously, it's quite a complex operation. They're digging and blasting to try to get down here, down to those tunnels where they believe more people are trapped. But I mean, look, obviously, we are now a week on from this disaster hitting. So time certainly is of the essence. But yes, look, we're told they're not giving up hope.
11: The president of the European Union says an attempted drone attack at a German airport marks a new escalation by Russia. A drone laden with explosives was discovered near a Ukrainian plane at Leipzig Airport last month. Germany has since accused Russia of orchestrating the attack. The EU is saying it will increase pressure on Russia.
3: So I want to be very clear about what this was. This was an attack using military-grade material carried out by Russian operatives on European Union soil. We will not tolerate it. We stand in full solidarity with Germany. And if the intention was to make us think twice about supporting Ukraine, I can tell you it has only strengthened my resolve.
7: US President Donald Trump has weighed in on Prince Harry and Meghan's relocation to the UK. Speaking at the White House, Mr. Trump said he is happy that the Duke and Duchess of Sussex have left their California home because he is, quote, not a fan.
8: And I thought they treated the royal family with great disrespect. I didn't like it. I didn't like the way she acted. I thought she was terribly disrespectful to the Queen, to King Charles. And I don't know. Maybe I'm different. I wouldn't have taken him back, frankly.
11: And finally, 5,000 US sailors have arrived on land after more than 8 months at sea. The USS Abraham Lincoln, which was deployed to the Middle East for the Iran war, has docked at a beach resort in Thailand. Some of the businesses are saying, whoop, yep, payday. But the BBC's Jonathan Head reports that Thai officials have banned the crew from going to parts of the city, which does have a reputation as a party resort.
9: Well, the mayor has told us there are three streets not very far from here, just a bit further back going off, very famous, Soi 6, Soi 6 slash 1 and Soi 7, which are famous for their go-go bars. They can go to Pattaya's famous walking street, which is pretty racy as well, very colourful, lots of neon lights, all kinds of different bars and restaurants there. It's when that starts up just after sundown, it's a very, very vibrant scene.
11: They are also banned from cannabis stores, and also from taking part in, wait for it, adventure water sports. I mean, if you'd gone to the cannabis stores, you would probably wouldn't want to take part in adventure water sports, would you? You'd just go and eat some food and just stare out into the distance.
7: So yeah, maybe they should make some bad, go to the bad cannabis decisions, stores, I think.
11: Calm them down, take the edge off.
7: It is 19 minutes to 8. Let's look at some feedback now. Heaps coming in. This on e-scooters and the call for helmets to be mandatory. This person says the biggest risk I now face as a cyclist is e-scooters. I avoid cycling near schools around 9 a.m. and 3 p.m. especially.
11: We've got some traffic. Have I missed some feedback here?
7: Yes,
11: I've gone, I just raced forward to that. Raced forward. Did you see what
7: you
11: I did
7: like
11: there?
7: It, yeah, you
11: to
7: were
11: the
7: like
11: traffic.
7: It's student on an e-scooter. Brent says police aren't currently enforcing cycle helmet rules. They're not going to enforce any new scooter helmet laws either.
11: Owen, I wonder if this is the same Owen who told an excellent dog joke this morning. I suppose there's more than one Owen listening, but all the Owens are welcome.
7: He says, this particular Owen says, rules around e-scooters are only addressing a symptom of inherently dangerous design. Small wheels, high centre of gravity, accidents about to happen. We have minimum requirements for motorised vehicles that e-scooters don't meet. Yeah, Owen, bringing physics. Physics has entered the chat. This person says, helmets on bikes and e-scooters are a must. What Queensland is doing with the L licence is brilliant for e-scooters.
11: Okay, I'm going to do traffic now. In the Waikato, a crash on State Highway 1 just south of Karapiro means the left lane is blocked. And in Queenstown, Edith Cavill Bridge is closed until engineers inspect the structure. That's after last night's earthquakes. They're required to do that if the earthquakes are above a certain level. An update is expected around 8:30. Locals will tell us it's often chaos through there, so it will be chaos times two this morning, 17 minutes to 8.
7: Australia has committed $600 million to tackle drug smuggling in the Pacific. Prime Minister Anthony Albanese made the announcement at the Pacific Islands Forum in Palau. The ABC's Alexandra Humphreys reports.
10: In the first 5 months of this year, the Australian Federal Police seized 17 tonnes of illicit drugs trafficked into Australia from the Pacific. It's a rapidly growing problem. Only 5 tonnes were seized in the year before.
24: It is very much in Australia's interest to work with our Pacific partners to deal with these illicit crime issues.
10: $600 million in funding for a Pacific scheme designed to tackle the surge of drug smuggling in the region to be spread over several years.
24: This is increasingly an issue in the Pacific. We have rising rates of HIV, rising rates of drug usage as well, and the entry increasingly of criminal elements in the region. And of course, Australia is a destination, tragically, for much of the drug trafficking that seeks to go through the Pacific, with related issues of transnational crime.
10: The package announced at the Pacific Islands Forum in Palau includes enhanced aerial surveillance, more training for regional police, and better information sharing.
24: We need to, as well, ensure that there's greater cooperation between our border services, that exchange of information and intelligence that is important, and more work to stop drugs at their source, which of course is coming from South America and Central America in particular, through the Pacific to Australia and New Zealand.
10: José Luis Sousa Santos is the head of the Pacific Regional Security Hub with the University of Canterbury in New Zealand.
12: It is definitely one of the main threats to regional security and stability. It has been developing over the past 10 years.
10: And so what do you make of this $600 million announcement that's been made? How far or how effective might this be at tackling some of this?
12: So over the next 3 years, we should see this $600 million being put into use by building the capacity of the region and the region's law enforcement agencies to be able to respond to this threat. The $600 million will go to fund the Wanga Moana initiative. And from my understanding, it will be to support and to build increased maritime capacity in aerial surveillance, and that is not just manned aircraft. You know, that is everything from supporting the Guardian patrol boats, but also to looking at the drone technology and other ways to be able to identify vessels which are smuggling the drugs through the region. Really will have an impact on regional stability.
7: The ABC's Alexandra Humphreys with that report. We're going to stick with the Pacific Islands Forum because of course, the leaders there are hoping to settle some key issues today, including condemning China's missile test, as well as tackling climate change and transnational crime. So lots on the agenda. Prime Minister Christopher Luxon arrived last night and has flown into a pretty tense geostrategic situation. Our political reporter Lillian Hanley is in Karor and joins us now. Kia ora, good morning, Lillian. Very early start for you, I know. What is going to happen at the forum today? Oh, is Lily in there? We seem to have maybe lost that line. I'm wondering if we will cross back to Lillian. Yeah, we'll come back to that. 13 minutes to 8.
11: Yeah, absolutely fascinating in terms of the guest appearances. Palau's invited Taiwan. China deeply unhappy about that. Yeah.
7: A few, and just cameo appearances and non-appearances from others as well.
11: Yeah. Right. So we will return to Lillian. But before that, a dad who had to lift his teenage daughter from her wheelchair up the stairs to their front door no longer has to, thanks to the generosity of a Morning Report listener. Earlier this year, we shared the story of the Thomas family. Anne is 13 years old and has cerebral palsy. Dinson is her dad, the family who bought their Wellington home when Anne was just three and still light to carry up the stairs, were hoping to get a lift installed for her wheelchair. But the available funding fell short of the cost by almost $4,000, and then costs increased. Dinson told his and Anne's story to our reporter, Amy Williams. That same day, the same day we played the story in April, a Queenstown farmer got in touch to say he wanted to pay the difference. Now the lift is installed and it's made life easier, better, and actually really good. I spoke to Dinson earlier, who began by reminding us of the predicament the family were in.
13: There was a 7 stairs. I usually carry her daughter. When she come back from the school, I leave her wheelchair outside. Then I carry her on the hands and go up on the stairs. But one day we slip over there, and I was carrying my 36 kilogram weighted little girl. And she was really scared. Then I think, okay, why should this happen? Because it's like whoever is highly needed, they are going out from the system, and you know, the people with less requirements and all their requirements, if it's under $15,000, they can easily fix it. if anyone with the highly needed and they say no, the maximum amount allocated is $15,000, is going beyond that. And if they can do it, if they do the cost contribution, it's not fair, right? Then I think about it, then I contact Amy about it and I talk with her and send her photos and then she starts the reporting. But suddenly, once the report is published, everything is suddenly happened. They finish in 3 and 2 months, all done, because a new lift. We are very happy about it. Yeah, that's the story.
11: And so what difference does it make to have this new lift?
13: Because before, I had to carry her on hand from the road to my house. Now, she can just sit in the wheelchair, and the wheelchair can go to the lift, and she can go up, then I can push the wheelchair come inside the house.
11: How wonderful is that, Dinson? How good is that for you and for Anne?
13: Now I'm very happy because the main thing is a safety reason for my safety and her safety. And now she can easily come inside the house and even her mom can easily push her outside or even her sister can push her. Before, they're always waiting for me to take her aunt to the car. Or if she wants to go outside, they always need my help. Now it's more easier.
11: So this must be good for Anne too, right? And her self-esteem and her sense of being able to participate in the world.
13: Yes, it's true. It's very thankful. I'm very thankful you guys, because it's only because of you guys it's happened. If not, I'm still behind it. And it's not going to happen in next another 3 years.
11: Yeah, well, it's not us, Dinson. It's just one of our lovely listeners just heard your story, heard Anne's story, heard the story of the stairs, and you tried to carry Anne up the stairs and thought, no, this isn't good enough. I can pay for that. What a wonderful person, eh?
13: Yeah, he's one of the farmers from South Island, and his name is Mike. And I already contact with him, and he's very happy to help me. I'm very thankful to him. Me and Anne and her sister and her mom, we are very thankful to him. I already invited him to Wellington.
11: What a good man Mike is. And we'll make
13: sure. Yeah,
11: he'll be listening to this, and I know he'll be feeling very proud, but he's also very modest about it. What does Anne like doing? So she's, how old is Anne now?
13: 13.
11: And what does she love? What makes her happy?
13: She is a happy person, and she is newly in school, and she's very friendly with everyone else. And she loves to go out and play with her sister and friends, watching the TV. Yeah.
11: And so all of that, going to school, going out, playing with her sister and her friends, is all so much easier now, right?
13: Yeah, it's true. And the teachers in Newlands Intermediate, they are very great, and they always keep her very happy. And yeah, that's the only main thing we are concerned about, it, the access to the house. Anyway, it's done by the kindness of a beautiful person from South Island. His name is Mike, once again. We are very thankful to him.
11: Dinson Thomas talking about a life-changing thing for his daughter Anne. 7:07.
7: Let's go back to the Pacific Islands Forum now in Palau, where our political reporter Lillian Handley is standing by. Hi there, Lillian. A very early start for you, I know. What is on the agenda for today?
15: Good morning, Ingrid. Lovely to be with you bright and early. Today is the annual leaders' meeting retreat. So that's when the leaders of the member states of the Pacific Islands Forum get together in a room and really hash things out. It's the big finale of the entire event. And one of the key issues that will be discussed today is how partners to the forum, the likes of the US, China and France and so on, are treated.
7: It is a time of high tension. How do you think that might play out? What does it mean in terms of the bigger picture there?
15: Yeah, there's quite a bit going on, Ingrid. The key tension at this event has been China. First off, it's hosted in Palau, which is a country that recognises Taiwan, and Taiwan was invited to the forum, which didn't make China very happy. But also, Kiribati is being represented at the forum isn't being represented at the forum by its leader. So it doesn't have that very high level representation. That could be seen as a bit of a snub or an actual boycott on behalf of China. That's complicated by the fact that it's understood Kiribati, along with Nauru, were the reason the forum couldn't reach a consensus last month in condemning China's missile test. So there's a sense that Kiribati doesn't think China should be condemned without also condemning US testing in the region. It's likely this statement on the China missile test will also be discussed again today, and they may be able to come up with this sort of compromise to reach a final statement, but it's too little too late, really, Ingrid, to have any impact now. The Prime Minister, Christopher Luxon himself, acknowledged that the impact of a statement like that comes in the moment, and Winston Peters, our Foreign Minister, has also asked whether a statement now would be of any importance.
7: Yeah, still really thorny issues right now. Our Prime Minister, I mean, is he arriving too late? He is pretty late, and it'll just be a very brief visit from him.
15: He is very late to the party, yes, and it's a in and out trip, really. He's missed Winston Peters entirely, so no catch up for them in the beautiful Pacific. Winston Peters has had a very successful few days. He's talked up a total of 28 meetings with forum members and partners, and he's announced a deal with the US to help fund a port in the Cook Islands. Now, Winston Peters has done the groundwork on that deal. He's been behind the scenes getting that over the line, but I would see that as a bit of a missed opportunity for Christopher Luxon to stand alongside them for that announcement.
7: Yeah.
15: And as you say, Christopher Luxon won't have the time while he's here for those one-on-ones. He's certainly not going to chalk up 28 meetings, but he will get that opportunity within the meeting today. It's just not quite the same. But it is good he is here, having made the trip. He's really big on the centrality of the Pacific Islands Forum, and New Zealand is hosting next year. So it'll be a good opportunity to foster those relationships ahead of what he'll be hoping is a successful event next year.
7: Yeah, I mean, when he talks about that centrality, what does he actually mean?
15: Yeah, the centrality of PIF, or the Pacific Islands Forum, is essentially talking about the forum as a mechanism or a body that deals with Pacific issues. And the way that Christopher Luxon puts it is finding Pacific solutions for Pacific problems. So it's really just a mechanism to deal with those problems. And the Pacific has plenty of problems. Many islands in the region need infrastructure and money for climate change adaptation, and we're talking serious money. You know, these are islands facing an existential threat, really. So there's also all of the geostrategic competition taking place. China has been putting some serious money into the region, and that can make states vulnerable if required to repay loans, or if that money has strings attached, for example. Now, Winston Peters, he's said for a long time that the US needs to have more of a presence in the Pacific. He's called for that, and that's likely to counter that influence from China. So we've seen sort of, I guess, a bit of a win for him this week with the port funding and that presence, I guess, coming back from the US. So in terms of the centrality of PIF, having a body in which to respond to all of those issues and do it collectively is really positive and necessary, as long as it works well. Now, both Christopher Luxon and Winston Peters deny that foreign influence compromises or weakens the centrality of the forum, weakens that body, the ability to make decisions, I should say. But international experts that I've spoken to absolutely say that it is a risk. And if you think about it, the fact that the forum couldn't agree on condemning a missile test that was conducted with hardly any warning, I mean, it shows the complexity of the issue, but it is a problem.
7: Yeah, absolutely. And trying to get a united voice, in the Pacific, which it appeared to be easier at some stage and getting more difficult in recent times. Thank you very much, Lillian. We will hear from you later as well, and more on rnz.co.nz as to how all of that plays out at the Pacific Islands Forum. Well, you are listening to Morning Report on RNZ National. Weather check for you this Thursday. We're expecting some rain for the west of Te Waipanamu, the South Island. Showers spreading up the west of the North Island too, and some fine spells elsewhere. Ko Ingrid Hipkiss, DNA.
11: Ko John Campbell, aho. In this hour, Engineering New Zealand CEO Richard Templer is calling for greater accountability when risks identified by experts are not acted upon. The CTV building being a really classic, salutary and horrible example of that. He's here next.
7: The developer behind a contentious housing project near Arrowtown plans to submit a fresh fast-track application this month. Ridgeburn developer Kurt Gibbons will join us.
11: Gosh, we've been talking a lot about those fast-track residential consents. And a Palmerston North community campaign raises over $2.5 million for a state-of-the-art surgical robot.
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0: visit the area.
1: Aaron Fleming says agencies are working to learn what type of tsunami wave could hit Milford Sound and how much time people would have to get to high ground. An economic commentator says young people will bear the brunt of the latest official cash rate hike. Yesterday, the Reserve Bank raised the OCR 25 basis points to 2.75%, following a similar-sized rise in July. Bernard Hickey says the move is neither necessary nor fair. He says the impact will hit young people and other vulnerable groups the hardest.
2: We currently have 93,000 15 to 19-year-olds who are either out of a job or need more work. And we've got more than 4,000 of 18 and 19-year-olds who are about to lose their benefits. This doesn't sound like an economy that is being overstimulated.
1: Bernard Hickey says real average hourly wages are falling, and the largest area of job growth in the last quarter was among over 65-year-olds. Industry leaders say the poor economy is behind a drop in the number of apprentices and workplace learners. Official figures show there were 108,000 work-based learners last year, the fewest in the past 15 years. The chief executive of the Building and Construction Industry Training Organisation, Jason Hungerford, says businesses are reluctant to train new staff.
3: For the trades we cover, we've got around 600 people ready and willing to start an apprenticeship right now. What we don't have is perhaps the confidence of some of those employers that are willing to take that next step and take them on.
1: Jason Hungerford says there are signs that building work is picking up. A Wellington Business Association wants more money for those hit hard by the Moore Point sewage plant disaster. A review of the February breakdown has found it was the result of systemic issues across the city council, its water entity and the company paid to operate the plant. It sent untreated sewage straight off Wellington's south coast, scuppering coastal activities and leaving a stench over the beaches. Destination KRL's Steve Walters says the council must review its relief scheme for affected businesses.
4: The way that the compensation was managed was based on an unforeseeable event, whereas now we can see that it was foreseeable, so that deserves a reconsideration of the support.
1: Three businesses have been paid a total of $84,000. The Wellington City Council has no plans to revisit the scheme. The Prime Minister is set to meet with his counterparts at the Pacific Island Forum annual leaders meeting in Palau today. Climate change will be on the agenda, a day after the United Nations said it is now inevitable global warming will overshoot the 1.5 degrees target of the Paris Agreement. Low-lying Pacific Islands are particularly vulnerable to climate change. China's recent missile test in the region, transnational crime, and how partners to the forum are treated will also be discussed. Christopher Luxon has denied international interference could be weakening the regional bloc, but analysts suggest the threat to a functioning forum is real. The heads of NATO and the European Commission have warned that Russia is growing increasingly reckless after Germany blamed Moscow for an attempted drone attack on Leipzig airport last month. The European Commission President Ursula von der Leyen says the incident was a new escalation on EU soil.
5: We have to step up, and that means being ready to respond to Russia's recklessness faster and better. We must treat our everyday infrastructure as frontline targets and protect them accordingly, and we will support any member state Russia targets.
1: Russia's President Vladimir Putin has accused Berlin of planting evidence. A Christchurch bar manager says changing behaviours among young people are contributing to record lows of alcohol consumption. Stats NZ's reporting alcohol consumption per capita fell to its lowest point on record for the year ending June. Duck's central manager Ross Herrick says younger people are far less interested in alcohol.
6: The young people aren't drinking anything like we used to. Young people are drinking less and less often. I know my daughter's worst customer you could ever want. She would drink at a friend's place and have a couple of drinks and go out of town just to do karaoke.
1: Ross Herrick says the bar's seeing an exponential increase in the popularity of low and non-alcohol options. That's the news. With sport, here's Barry Guy.
7: A couple of changes are expected when the All Blacks name their team tonight for the third test against the Springboks in Johannesburg this weekend. Forwards coach Jason Ryan says they have improvements to make, but not having a midweek game gives them a chance to fix a few things.
8: Having a full week will be pretty unique for us to actually prepare, you know, not have a midweek game or not have other guys doing separate trainings. We're all together, so good chance to connect and tidy a few things up.
7: Liam Lawson will again replace the injured Isaac Hadger and Red Bull.

0: all at this weekend's Italian Grand Prix at Monza. Tiger Woods has had his licence suspended for 5 years after reaching a plea deal in his impaired driving case that will allow him to avoid jail time. Former Black Cap Scott Coogerline has lost his short-term role with English countryside Hampshire following feedback from staff and supporters. And British cyclist Matthew Brennan sprinted to his third win on the Vuelta a España, taking out stage 11, while Spaniard Enric Mas continues to lead overall. Koina na pūrongo, ha kina kina, that's your sports news. Nicholas back with the weather next.
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2: Yeah, well, none of us like paying it, but Oliver Wendell Holmes, you know, tax is the price of a decent society, and I truly believe in that.
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4: Forecast from Met Service to midnight, Northland to Taranaki, including Coromandel Peninsula in the Central High Country. A few showers, more persistent south of Waikato from late afternoon. For Bay of Plenty, also Gisborne to Wairarapa, cloud at times in Bay of Plenty, possible shower tonight, generally fine elsewhere with high cloud. Whanganui to Wellington, partly cloudy, the odd shower from afternoon. Nelson, Marlborough, Canterbury and Otago, excluding Clutha, mostly fine with high cloud, isolated showers in Nelson and inland areas from afternoon. Buller to Fiordland, outbreaks of rain in Fiordland, heavy at times, showers elsewhere. There could be thunderstorms south of the glaciers tonight. Clutha and Southland partly cloudy, isolated showers inland and showers at the coast. Chatham Islands fine at times but cloudier this evening. In the main centres, Auckland a few showers, mainly this morning and again in the evening. Northwest winds 18 degrees, Tauranga cloudy at times, northwesterlies and 19. Hamilton cloudy spells and the chance of a shower, northwesterlies and 17. Wellington cloud at times, could be a shower in the north from evening. Northerly strong at times, 15 degrees. Christchurch is fine with high cloud towards evening. Northwesterlies turning northeasterly this evening, high of 22. And Dunedin fine spells with light winds and 20 degrees. It's 8 minutes past eight.
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5: Ah, Tamaria, good morning everyone. Great to have you with us this Thursday morning. The head of New Zealand's professional body for engineers is calling for greater accountability when risks are identified by experts after the tragedy at Moau in January, where six people died in a landslide. Geotech engineers had repeatedly warned of the risk of deadly landslides there. Richard Templer is the CEO of Engineering New Zealand, Te Ao Rangahu. He's also the former chief executive of Manawatu District Council through until about 2020, and he joins us now for our weekly Thursday CEO segment. Kia ora, good morning, Richard.
6: Kia ora, Ingrid.
5: You've gone public with concerns essentially about how New Zealand manages risk. Can you talk us through those concerns?
6: The big issue facing New Zealand is we're reasonably good at identifying risks, but then we don't do enough about them. There are both poor examples and good examples of where New Zealand has responded to risk. So in the case of the Maunga, it's absolutely tragic outcome. And there were multiple engineering reports which identified the risk of landslides. Those were provided to the appropriate authority because, of course, the council is the appropriate authority in this case. So the engineers did what they should do. But those reports were not acted on, which led to a tragedy.
5: Why do you think that happened? You've worked in local government as well, so you've worked on the other side, on the inside. What is your experience of how that could have happened?
6: I can't comment in this case because I don't know the circumstances around it. What I do know in my experience at Manawatu District Council is where risks were identified, they were escalated to the leadership team, and then where appropriate, the leadership team would share them with the council, we would discuss them, and then we would do something about it. So the classic example is the Manawatu, of course, sits on a floodplain, and so when you get heavy rainfall events, flooding is a when it will happen, not if it will happen. So that led to a change in the way the council did road design. Historically, roads were elevated. They're built up, so the road is the high point. And what that means is water that hits the road runs off. If it overloads the stormwater system, it then flows into properties. And then when there's flooding on the property, the road acts as basically a dam, preventing the water getting away. In the new road designs, which are used throughout the Manawatu, particularly in new subdivisions, but in some cases have been retrofitted on existing roads, they put the road at the lowest point. So that way, when there is flooding, water flows off properties onto the road, and the road acts as a secondary flow path. You then direct that, and then you have an overland flow path to return things back to the river. The cost of doing it is roughly the same, but it makes a massive difference when flooding occurs because the response to the risk has been acted on.
5: Yeah, so what you're saying is that there are engineering solutions to a lot of the problems and risks that we face. Is there a communication problem getting that message through the council? Is it a communication issue or an expertise issue more generally? How do you think we could improve?
6: I think one of the really important things is to have people with strong infrastructure and, you know, probably engineers, knowledge in senior roles at council. If you look at, say, what has happened at Moa Point, again, multiple reports identifying the fact that Moa Point had issues, that it needed redevelopment, that it needed upgrades, and these were not being listened to. Mm. I think the advantage, I was very fortunate in my time at local government. Obviously, I have an engineering background. I had an outstanding general manager infrastructure. I had an outstanding infrastructure team with many years' experience. So they could front up to the councillors and explain things in very simple terms to say, we need to replace and upgrade our wastewater treatment plant. We need to improve our water storage and improve our water lines. And we were helped by the fact that the councillors in Manawatu accepted the recommendations from management that prioritised core infrastructure, three waters, roading, council facilities, and then looked at funding everything else. Mm. And the wonderful thing is that the voters of Manawatu have consistently supported council in that as well.
5: Right, because it's hard to convince people to spend money on things that are going to pay off some way down the track. You seem to also be saying that maybe the outsourcing of some of this expertise is playing into things. I do just want to ask about other issues going on at the moment. The rules around earthquake risk for buildings, they are being updated at the moment. You've considered those, and in particular, what's happened in Christchurch, the CTV building collapse, that terrible tragedy. What have we learned since then? Have we got the balance right on that front, do you think?
6: Well, the changes in the earthquake-prone building legislation were driven by a pragmatic response to what happened to the previous legislation. And the problem with the previous legislation, while very well-informed and very well-intentioned, people weren't actually strengthening their buildings, particularly in provincial and rural New Zealand. The cost of strengthening buildings massively outweighed the value of any return. So the new legislation takes a pragmatic approach and focuses on the very worst buildings. And one of the key lessons we've learned from the CTV building tragedy is the importance of all the different players in the system playing their part to make sure we deliver safe buildings.
5: Mm. What are your thoughts on the next generation of engineers coming through? Do we have a skills shortage? Will there be enough jobs? Is there enough certainty with these big projects going through?
6: What Engineering New Zealand has been consistently calling for is certainty, as you say. The challenge we have at the moment is there's been a reduction in large infrastructure projects, which has led to a massive reduction in the building and construction workforce, around 22,000, and approximately 2,000 less people employed in engineering consultancies since the last election. What that means is people are, you know, there aren't the jobs out there, so a lot of our young engineers are heading overseas or shifting into to other areas of work. Now, the problem with that is if we look at our infrastructure pipeline, there's about $200 to $300 billion worth of work we need to do over the next 30 or 40 years. We're going to need an increase in the engineering workforce to deliver that, and at the moment, the economic conditions are not supporting engineering firms growing their workforce.
5: Such a broad area, so much more we could discuss, but we do appreciate your time this morning. That is Richard Templer, CEO of Engineering New Zealand. It's 16 minutes past eight.
7: The developer behind a contentious housing project near Arrowtown, Queenstown Lakes, plans to submit a fresh fast-track application this month after an assessor of projects under the scheme said there wasn't enough information for experts to make a decision in the original application. The initial proposal was for 1,200 homes in a commercial precinct between Lake Hayes and the Kawerau River. But members of the community opposed the project, saying it would put pressure on the area's infrastructure, add traffic to already choked roads and hurt tourism. Developer Kurt Gibbons is the director of Ridgeburn Limited, and he joins us now. Morena, Kurt. Nice to have you,
8: John. Thanks for having me.
7: A pleasure. What changes are you making between the withdrawn application and the new one?
8: So before, when we lodged a substantive application, we're building our own wastewater treatment plant, and we had been working with iwi around replanting or recloaking Morven Hill, which is 54 hectares of native planting. When our wastewater plant puts out its disposal, which is bathable water, we thought the best spot for that would be on Morven Hill because it would help with nutrients on the native planting.
7: A subsurface drip, right?
8: Yes, correct. After listening to the community and the worries that they had around what was going up there, we decided to move that disposal field to a lower level flat disposal field rather than the hill.
7: When you say a disposal field, what do you mean? It's a field on which you are disposing wastewater, right? Treated wastewater.
8: Well, it comes out as bathable water. We actually scoured the planet looking at all different types of plants, and this one had the best output. It wasn't necessarily the price that we were going for. It was probably the most expensive one, but it has the best output. So the water that comes out of it is bathable.
7: Okay, each residential and commercial unit will be fitted with an individual grinder pump and boundary kit. That's right, isn't it? Wastewater is macerated, pumped via small diameter pressure mains to a central treatment facility and then treated, and then we get what you describe. Does the fact that you had to withdraw your original application, do this, alter your wastewater plan, mean that the critics of the original application were right?
8: I wouldn't say necessarily right, but I think that it was going to be a challenging part to the consent, being on a hill. It would have taken a lot more time and to get people comfortable around that.
7: The critics were right, wasn't it? I mean, you wouldn't have got consent, would you, with this wastewater treatment setup?
8: I think that it was plausible, but it would have been challenged.
7: Okay. Can we talk about, so if we look at the Fast Track Approvals Act, a project must demonstrate that it is an infrastructure, housing or development project that delivers significant regional or national benefits. How does Ridgeburn do that?
8: So Ridgeburn, well, Queenstown as a whole needs housing. You've got essential workers like nurses, doctors, teachers, emergency staff, fighting for houses down there. The rental prices are too high. We've got the highest growth in the country. We've got high rents, high prices. We need supply there.
7: Sorry to interrupt, but the supply is coming, and you know this. The Queenstown Lakes District Plan enables sufficient plan-enabled housing capacity for 27,000 new dwellings over the next 30 years. In other words, the supply is on the way.
8: Yes, it is. We're actually already building in those zones as well. So we're building supply, we're building housing in those zones.
7: So how does Ridgeburn satisfy a need that isn't already being satisfied?
8: We need to plan for the future. And whilst you say there's 25,000 houses zoned for that, we need more housing down there. We also need commercial areas too. We're not just building. We're not just taking a plot of land, cutting it up into sections and buggering off. We're building a master plan community which has commercial precinct, that has office space, it has daycare centres, it has bars.
7: You are, I guess, and this is what everyone in Queenstown says, yep. You are taking a plot of land that is out of zone, out of sequence, and has no infrastructure.
8: 95% of Queenstown is in an outstanding natural landscape zone. So only 5% of the land is outside of that zone. This land is outside of that zone, so in that 5%.
7: We are
8: providing all our own infrastructure. We're not relying on any public infrastructure. We're actually spending more on this development than you would through the traditional process of paying development contributions. So we've got $38 million towards a wastewater treatment plant, which we've also gone to Queenstown Council and asked if they would like to connect into our plant, because it's all widely publicised about the issues they have with their plant. So we're trying to build resilience there. Queenstown Council aren't interested. We're spending $27 million on roading upgrades from Morven Road, State Highway 6. You've got a really dangerous intersection already there that has accidents. We will be upgrading that as part of our development.
7: Queenstown Smart Growth Initiative says what you're doing is the bare minimum.
8: Well, no, the bare minimum would be doing nothing.
7: But if you did nothing, you wouldn't get fast track approval. I wonder if I absolutely understand what you're doing. I just wonder if you are dressing up self-interest, the project's interest, as a public good. Queenstown says there is no public good here.
8: Well, 20% of the housing is affordable. So you've got 135.
7: Can you clarify that for me? When you say 20% of the housing is affordable, let's go through the numbers. 1,200 residential units?
8: Yep.
7: So how many of them are affordable?
8: 180.
7: So that's not 20%, is it? 20% would be 240.
8: 16%, yeah.
7: Okay. And then of the affordable housing, how many are actually for sale?
8: 45 of them are for sale.
7: So that's nowhere near 20%, is it?
8: Well, you've got 135 in there that are rent capped. So
7: yeah, rent capped for how long?
8: 10 years. It's got
7: okay, and then and we, they can we, then we they go on the market and potentially not affordable prices. I mean, I just, you know, boy, oh boy, if you're going to market saying we're giving you 20% of the properties are affordable, they have to be 20% of the properties are affordable. The number of properties that are going on the market that are actually affordable are 45, aren't they?
8: Well, when we talk about affordable properties, we talk about rentals as well. So a lot of residents are going to benefit for our rentals being 10% below the average rental price in Queenstown, and we're capping that. Look, there's a lot of developments out there. I don't know any other development in the country that is even offering this. So we're trying to do something different. We're trying to do something useful. I've met with Arrowtown School. I've met with other public services and organised talking to them about a priority list for these key essential services to get these houses to reserve these houses for them.
7: How do we get this right? Because what people, I mean, this land is zoned rural amenity and rural, isn't it? And we have a Queenstown Lakes district plan which is following infrastructure or intersecting with it. You don't have a public stormwater infrastructure. There is no public wastewater infrastructure. There is no network available to serve the proposed subdivision with water. And there are going to be major traffic issues. In other words, are you solving a problem or creating one?
8: Well, no, that's incorrect. We have our own wastewater treatment plant. We have our own stormwater management system. We're collecting our own portable water for the site. We're building roads that aren't there that are needed already. So
7: where does the sludge go? So you collect the wastewater. It eventually gets dispensed, and you are absolutely right, post-treatment onto the slower field. Where does the sludge go?
8: Well, sludge would you'd have your bits and pieces that come through the plant that can't be disposed, need to be collected.
7: And where do they go?
8: Standard for a wastewater for a treatment plant. They go to a I can't tell you off the top of my head right now, but it goes to a treatment centre.
7: And where is the treatment centre? Where is it?
8: I don't know where the disposal centre is off the top of my head.
7: So these are the bits and pieces. So this isn't the stuff that can't drip out of a tap onto a field, right?
8: Correct.
7: And you don't know where that's going?
8: Well, the team that have put it together will know where it's going. I don't know, sorry, off the top of my head.
7: Shouldn't you know that?
8: Yeah, potentially.
7: Look, you're having a bit of a tough time here, and fast track legislation allows for you to give it a go. But everyone I've spoken to says this wouldn't get through the Environment Court. You wouldn't get old fashioned approval. And so, in order to get fast track approval, there's got to be a compelling public good. And what the locals, the people we've been speaking to, say, there isn't one. This is just a property developer dressing up a property development as public good when there is none. I'm going to let you answer this question. Is there public good here?
8: I live down in Queenstown. I've got four kids down there. I live in Arrowtown. Three of them go to Arrowtown School. At the moment, we travelled 5 miles to go to our supermarket. We've got friends that live in Arrowtown, other kids' parents that want to live in Arrowtown. They can't afford to live in Arrowtown. It's too expensive. They can't afford to rent in Arrowtown. Some of the teachers at the school there can't afford to rent in the area because it's too expensive. This is providing public good because it's creating housing. It's giving people an opportunity to get into a home in an area that they want to live. It's also supporting our tourism industry. Tourism in Queenstown is our key economic benefit down there. And if we can't support the workers in that industry, you have churn of staff that move too fast. So what you're doing is you're retraining staff every 6 months because they can't afford to live in the area. We're providing housing for those people.
7: Kurt Gibbons, who is the director of Ridgeburn, thank you so much for joining us this morning, Kurt. We really appreciate your time. The application for fast track approval going in 27 minutes past 8.
5: And your morning report on RNZ National. Well, interest rate rises, of course, are not popular with most borrowers, particularly tough if you're paying off a loan that is larger than what your home is worth. A lot of people finding themselves in that situation at the moment. Prices have been flat since falling from the COVID peak in most parts of the country, so some first home buyers are in a tricky spot. Money correspondent Susan Edmonds has been looking into this and joins us now. How many people are in this position, Susan?
9: Well, it is hard to get an exact number, but Cotality calculated that there are probably still about 3,600 first home buyer households who are in houses that have dropped in value enough to still be in a situation where they owe more than their houses are now worth. Mm. And that probably understates it because that assumes that everyone bought with a 20% deposit, which we know is not the case. Sometimes people buy with 10%, 15%. There were about 30,000 people who bought a first house in the 18 months when the market was craziest. And most of those would probably still have a house that's worth less than they paid. Prices nationwide are down about 17%. In Auckland and Wellington, obviously, more. They're down more than 20% in those cities. But places like Canterbury, Otago, they're actually getting back to their previous peaks. So it probably depends a bit on where in the country you are.
5: Yeah, like so much at the moment. Yeah. How much of a problem is it when people are in that situation?
9: Well, it makes it hard to move. People are talking about taking big losses if they split up with a partner or have to move for work and then find they have to sell their house. Because topping up and renting out and topping up doesn't work for everyone. It can be expensive. You have to have a plan for it, that sort of thing. They get stuck paying higher interest rates in lots of cases because if you bought with a smaller deposit, you might have been paying a low equity margin on top of your interest rate. You couldn't qualify for the special rates that banks offer people with a 20% deposit. And some people might have been hoping to get to that level, but they're still not there yet. If they can stick it out and pay down what they owe, then it's not a disaster and it should come right with time because, you know, they pay off the loan, house prices probably pick up, but it has been a long time. Mm. Some of these people could have owned a house for 5 years by now and still be in that position. And I know there are lots of reasons to celebrate house prices being lower. And for the country as a whole, it's a good thing. But for these specific people, it is really hard going. And a lot of them said to me, you know, people say we shouldn't have jumped in at that time because there were so many warnings that prices were too high and it couldn't last. But to be fair to them, we'd heard things like that for years and they just kept on rising, but they were the ones who got caught out.
5: Yeah, thank you very much, our money correspondent Susan Edmonds there. It is 8:30. Are your weather this Thursday fine for much of the Motu? Some rain and showers in the west.
7: Ahead on Morning Report before 9 o'clock, a hugely successful fundraising campaign means Palmerston North Hospital is getting a state-of-the-art surgical robot, all done by folk just making an effort.
5: And why some students at Otago University are actually going to be encouraged to use AI for their studies.
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4: DOC says it's working to better understand the dangers of tsunamis and earthquakes in Milford Sound. A series of quakes, including two of moderate size, struck last night near the remote tourist hotspot at the bottom of the South Island. DOC's South Island director Aaron Fleming told Morning Report people visiting or choosing to live in the region need to be aware of the risk of a tsunami because there may be few options to stay safe. An economic commentator says young people will bear the brunt of the latest official cash rate hike. Yesterday, the Reserve Bank raised the OCR 25 basis points to 2.75%, following a similar-sized rise in July. Bernard Hickey told the programme the move is neither necessary nor fair, particularly on the 93,000 15 to 19-year-olds who are currently out of a job or need more work. He says the real average hourly wages are falling. A property data company says the OCR hike is unlikely to affect the housing market. Cotality says the increase was widely expected and had largely been priced into fixed mortgage rates already. It says the fortunes of the labour market are likely to have more of an effect on house sales. ASB customers have reported widespread issues with their KiwiSaver accounts, including balances showing at zero. One customer, Peter, told RNZ he checked his KiwiSaver last night to find no money. Similar cases appeared across social media from people saying they felt panicked. KiwiSaver balances appear to have been restored this morning. Iran says at least 18 people were killed and more than 100 injured in the latest strikes by the United States. Tehran says it has hit American targets across the Middle East in retaliation. Bahrain says it's intercepted drones, while Kuwait says a projectile has hit a residential complex. Iran's Revolutionary Guards say two oil tankers have been disabled by mines in the Strait of Hormuz. That's the news. Now, the Met Service regional forecasts the situation. A ridge of high pressure remains to the north of the country and a northwest flow affects New Zealand. The northwesterlies strengthen later today as a front approaches from the west and moves on to Fiordland tonight. Today for Northland, Auckland, Coromandel Peninsula and Waikato, a few showers, mainly morning and evening, northwest winds. Waitomo, Taumarunui, Taupo, Taihape and Tararaki, some cloud, the odd shower. More frequent from late afternoon, northwest winds. Bay of Plenty and Rotorua, cloud at times today and the chance of a shower tonight, northwesterlies. Gisborne, Hawke's Bay and Wairarapa, including Pārarua District, generally fine, high cloud. Northwesterlies, sometimes strong in Wairarapa. Whanganui, Manawatu, Horowhenua, Kapiti Coast and Wellington, fine spells. Cloudier from afternoon, though, with a few showers. Northwesterlies, strong in Wellington. Nelson and Marlborough, mostly fine, high cloud. Cloudier from afternoon with isolated showers, mostly in the ranges. Gusty northwesterlies. Buller, Grey, Westland and Fiordland, outbreaks of rain in Fiordland, sometimes heavy, showers elsewhere. Thunderstorms possible south of the glaciers tonight. Northwest winds, strong in exposed places from this evening. Canterbury and Otago except Clutha, mainly fine with high cloud. A few spots of rain in the high country and central Otago from afternoon. Northwesterlies turn northeast this evening. Clutha and Southland partly cloudy with isolated showers inland and a few showers at the coast. Northwest winds. Chatham Islands fine spells but cloudier this evening. Northwest winds. The outlook for tomorrow, the North Island gets cloudier. Showers in the west turn to rain and spread east for a while but then ease later. The South Island Arapaupo gets cloudier too. Rain or showers in the west and south may be heavy in the ranges. Elsewhere, some scattered rain. And Friday at Aramere at the Chathams, a few showers turning to rain for a while with strong northwesterlies. It's 26 minutes to nine.
7: Which is time, Nicola, thank you very much for markets. Geoffrey Halley in the starting block, like Usain Bolt at the Olympics.
10: I'm like a greyhound ready to go, John.
7: Are you?
10: Yes, indeed.
7: Greyhounds don't go anymore, though, do they? They just go They just go to nice families.
10: Yeah, and that's a good thing too.
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10: Excellent.
7: We'll give you a treat.
10: Let me race out of the stalls and and give you an update on the markets then. Wall Street has closed higher. It shrugged off those Middle East tensions and higher bond yields. I think it's a case of potentially no news is good news. So the Dow Jones is finished 0.6% higher. The S&P 0.5% higher. The NASDAQ 0.4% higher. Our own NZX 50 had a good day yesterday, finishing over 140 points higher. It'll open around 13,931. The potential for slower interest rate rises from the RBNZ statement yesterday has sent Kiwi lower. So this morning, one Kiwi will buy you 58.5 US cents, 81.6 Australian, 43.4 pence, 50.5 euro cents, 93 yen, 3.93 Chinese yuan. And Brent crude, it's finished about, it moved higher into the close. It's finished just under 1% higher at 95.5 US dollars a barrel. And gold, it's closed about just over 1% higher, just below 4,400 US an ounce. We'll be back at about 25 past midday on Midday Report.
7: Geoffrey Halley, thank you very much indeed. 24 to 9.
5: That's time to talk sport with Nathan. Hi there, Nathan.
11: Hello.
5: World Rugby have weighed in on their Springbok team selections.
11: Yeah, they've done away and they've told them off, is what they've done. So Wales Online reporting this. And this came about because last week Russie Erasmus named his team early, and then during the build-up news came. In fact, I know that a couple of TV companies were bought out because they had a different team set to go. And then he went, ha-ha, I'm changing my team. Mm. And he claimed about, oh, it's because I chose them. I thought it was going to be raining, but it's not raining. So this is what I've got. Anyway, what will happen is that World Rugby's come out and they've said, all right, any other coaches trying to do that in any of our major competitions, there's going to be heavy punishments for doing so. But what they're saying, to kind of have it both ways, is that because this is not one of the Six Nations, Nations Champs or Rugby World Cup games, that it falls just outside this jurisdiction.
5: Right.
11: So I suppose it happened without them thinking it was going to happen. So now they've got to go, whoops, this is what we've got. So they said, look, the teams must be announced 48 hours before the match takes place, and you can only make a change in the event of an injury, which would mean people leave your 23. They don't all of a sudden go from starting to the bench. And as I mentioned yesterday, I mean, it's also had the effect where Russie Erasmus mentioned his team, announced his team 2 days ago, and everyone just thought, we got burned last week, getting excited about it, so we're not going to. Meanwhile, South Africa's Aviation Authority have investigated that flyover, so it's been done now in Cape Town. They had a look at flight data recordings, extra information. They found the airline had conducted all necessary procedures before the stunt, including a practice flight in a simulator. So they did a simulated flight. However, plans for a repeat this weekend will not happen because the aviation authorities said they don't like the look of the weather. So the weather forecast, apparently not a good day for flying very low over stadiums in Johannesburg, or Soweto actually is where they are playing. Dave Rennie names his side overnight. So Ethan de Groot, Josh Lord back available for the lineouts. There was thoughts that maybe Ethan Blackadder had played his way into the 23 for this test because of his performance against the Lions midweek. Also, Richie Mwonga and Rico Ioane's names dancing around in there. And overnight was stage 11 of cycling's Vuelta a España. Matthew Brennan, the sprinter out of Britain, he won that stage again. Finn Fisher-Black of New Zealand was in the sprint too, actually. So, again, the big giant bunch that happened, so he'll get the same time as the winner. The winner gets a slight bonus for doing it, but they all get it together. And Reuben Thompson, the other New Zealander, still in the race 6.5 minutes behind. So, stage 12 tonight, they're back into climbing. They will climb 4.5 kilometres worth of elevation on their bicycles in the overnight stage. And Eindrik Maas still holds the tour leader's red jersey.
5: Excellent. Yeah. Thank you very much, Nathan. It is 21 minutes to 9.
7: The number of people learning on the job has nosedived. Last year, there were 108,000 apprentices and trainees, the fewest in the past 15 years, and 50,000 fewer than the high set in 2022. Numbers fell again at the start of this year, and industry insiders say it's not good for future skill needs. What's going on? Here's our education correspondent, John Gerritsen.
12: Hard at work on a renovation in central Wellington, Lameko Fawa is one of two apprentices with Island Bay Builders.
13: This is my third year. I'll probably be qualified next year, hopefully, early next year.
12: Meko got in when building was going well. Now it's a lot harder to find apprenticeships of any sort.
13: Yeah, no, I've got a few cousins that want to enter the trade industry, but kind of struggling to just get their foot in the door because no one's really looking for apprentices nowadays, I guess.
12: The numbers bear that out. Workplace training is down, and enrolments at polytechnics and the like have increased only a little. Philip Aldridge from the Energy and Infrastructure Industry Skills Board says it's something that happens whenever the economy takes a dive.
14: During the COVID period, 21-22, there was a building boom. Over the last two or three years, the sector has turned quite a lot. There's infrastructure and construction is in a bit of a dip, and there's less demand, and vocational training has gone down by about 30%.
12: He says business is likely to improve, but the current downturn will have a lasting effect.
14: So we're going to struggle for labour, and that means we're going to have difficulty in resourcing up for key projects, key initiatives, whether it's roading, water, extractors projects, and we'll be over-reliant on immigration to fill those gaps. And the labour they do have will command a higher price, a premium for their labour.
12: Trainees in agriculture took a especially big hit, down 50% since 2022. Ginny Vincent from the Primary Industry Training Organisation says it's partly a come down from abnormally high enrolments post-COVID and partly a response to the economy.
15: If I talk about primary sector businesses, they're probably operating cautiously because of cost pressures and some uncertainty, probably not recruiting as much as they normally would, so employers are deferring starting any new apprenticeships or trainees. And the busy time, existing staff have less time available to undertake that sort of that formal training that they want them to undertake.
12: But she says there's also confusion after years of change in vocational training policy.
15: From an industry perspective, 6 years plus of structural change has meant considerable disruption and a little bit of uncertainty around how the workplace training's funded, confusion about what's actually going on and how things are being arranged and delivered.
12: Jason Hungerford from the Building and Construction ITO says there's no shortage of people wanting an apprenticeship, but the industry's doing it tough.
16: At BCITO, for the trades we cover, we've got around 600 people ready and willing to start an apprenticeship right now. What we don't have is perhaps the confidence of some of those employers that are willing to take that next step and take them on.
12: He says 75,000 people have left the sector in the past year or two, and while many have been replaced, that churn is a problem.
16: I think a bigger issue necessarily than growing our apprentices is also how do we retain them? How do we retain them in the sector, both from an industry point of view, but also from completing a qualification?
12: Jason Hungerford says the boom-bust cycle in industry training is a problem, and the government could help by investing in infrastructure projects when the economy's lagging.
7: John Gerritsen, the reporter there, 17 minutes to 9.
5: Well, we hear a lot about concerns about students using AI to complete coursework. In fact, New York City has this morning banned AI in some schools for a year. But a new paper being offered at Otago University is actually encouraging students to use AI for study, with the aim of better preparing people for the modern workplace. Tech business consultant Rachel McBride designed the paper and she joins us now. Kia ora, good morning, Rachel.
17: Morena Ingrid.
5: Tell us about this paper. What does it cover? What will people learn?
17: Yeah, so the paper is really about reflecting this changing workforce that these students are entering into. And we come at it from three different lenses. So we bring the academic foundations around where AI comes from. We bring a practitioner's lens, which is my expertise. And then we also bring in a range of New Zealand businesses and their leaders and talk to these students around what's actually happening with AI in their businesses at this moment. And I think overall, the kind of thread of what they learn is what is AI? And where is it good? And frankly, where should they not be using it?
5: Okay. One of the places they are encouraged to use it, though, is in assignments. So you're encouraging them to use AI in every assessment?
17: Yes, we are. That has got some guardrails around it. So we do have an AI policy which is applied weekly. It's a 5-week course. So that policy relates to the respective teaching and the assessments during that week and clearly kind of sets out what we expect of them. And I think this is also really synthesizing what happens in the reality of organizations at the moment, because you're allowed to use AI for some things and you're also not able to use it for some things.
5: Right. So what will the assignments look like?
17: Yeah, so it's a bit of a mix. This is also something that we're trying to adjust to. We have got some written assessments, but we've also got other assessments which are also meant to replicate closer to, you know, graduating into the workforce. There's some group presentations and group work. There's also a logbook, which is kind of meant to be, it's intended to be more of a diary or a self-reflection around what you're learning, what you're figuring out about AI. Is it good? Is it not good? And explaining how you're using that in the context of the work that you're doing.
5: So how do you guard against the criticism that people won't learn anything if they're using AI? If you get AI to do your assignment, then what are you actually learning?
17: Yeah, I mean, look, it's valid, but I guess AI is here. It is in the workplace. It is in the reality of where these students are. And we are kind of giving them an environment to come and learn about it, understand where it is, understand what it's good for, and understand where maybe you shouldn't use it. And I guess I feel like if you learn about it, if you know about it, you're more informed to make a good decision.
5: And what will they use it to? They'll be learning about how businesses are using AI in the real world. Is that the point?
17: Yes, definitely. You know, there's no textbook, Ingrid. Like, this is so new.
5: Yeah, I was going to say, and it's changing so much. How do you even do that?
17: Yeah, I mean, this is the inherent structural tension, right? We've got the university on one side, which is the process. It takes about 18 months to get a standard university paper to fruition. And then we're in a world that's changing rapidly. So for the in the case of this paper, we put it through. It's kind of a special topic, so it wasn't reliant on all of those the structural, you know, to get it through. But also we are, you know, with these businesses and these live interviews, we're kind of seeing what they're doing at that moment in time. So that's not something that we can design right now. We will be talking to them at the moment when we teach the course.
5: Right. So in real time, what kind of feedback are you getting about it?
17: Mainly positive, I think, from a few different angles. So there are students that want this. There's obviously students that it's not right for, but this is just one paper. Business leaders are asking for this. They want these graduates to come into their workplaces, at least understanding what AI is and how it may be applied in their context. But I think also importantly, I'm a parent. I think parents want this. You know, we're inherently worried, we're concerned, we're interested in what's happening for our young people and the workforce that they're getting into. And I think that parents also want this.
5: Appreciate your time this morning. Tech business consultant Rachel McBride there. It is 12 minutes to nine.
7: The chances of some of you having a drink right now are actually quite low. I mean, notwithstanding the fact that it's very early in the day, but also the drinking habits of New Zealanders appear to be changing, with figures showing alcohol consumption has dropped to record lows. Stats NZ is reporting total alcohol consumption per capita fell to its lowest point on record over the past year, the lowest in the OECD. That's really surprising to me. It comes at a time where hospitality businesses are struggling, although Christchurch seems to be bucking the national trend. Our reporter Adam Burns has more.
18: Are New Zealanders becoming less inclined to wet the whistle? For the year ending June, New Zealand's total alcohol available for consumption per capita dropped below 7 litres of pure alcohol for the first time. Dylan Firth of the Brewers Association says there's been a sharp decline in the past 3 years.
19: I think a big driver of that is around kind of the economies of it all. People deciding less likely to go out and have a beer with friends at a hospitality venue. Looking at the discretionary spend, it's been pretty tough economic time.
18: The hospitality sector's had a hard time of late. More than 420 hospitality companies entered liquidation in the past year, a 42% jump on the previous 12 months. In central Christchurch, the picture is a bit more rosy. Duck Central manager Ross Herrick says the bar and restaurant has seen a downturn. The nearby One New Zealand Stadium, however, has made a big difference.
20: During the setup for the stadium, at one point we have 12 different lots of roadworks around us, so that had definitely had an impact. Outside of that, on game day, it's a game changer. It's fantastic. Stadium's doing a lot of good for the city in general, I think. We are selling a lot more, like exponentially, a lot more low and no alcohol beers. A lot more.
18: Against a tough economic and global environment, the bar has made adjustments to ease the burden for customers.
20: Nearly all of our suppliers are putting on a fuel levy, so that's driving up the price. We've actually tried to combat it by going the opposite way. We've dropped everyday price of our pints by a dollar. They're now $14 a pint, whereas others are going up $16 a pint.
18: Greg May owns the bar and burger joint Smash Palace just around the corner. He feels with the new stadium, there is a lot of positive vibes permeating the city.
0: We only see Christchurch as moving up at the moment. A lot of tourists coming through, a lot of positivity, good feedback from them. Things like our tram going past, you know, even just hearing the conductors talk about what's going on in the city, really good.
18: Despite a buzz hanging in the air, he believes there are other trends that are factors, including changing habits among younger people.
0: A lot of young people are more worried about their health, so alcohol is not one of the healthiest choices that they could make. So they'll be taking treats of going out for dinner or, you know, an ice cream and going to the gym instead, which is a good healthy decision.
18: So are people cutting back on the drink? RNZ spoke to several people around Central Christchurch about their drinking.
21: Once every 3 months, maybe, if you're lucky. Yeah. Don't often have a drink at all.
22: I might have a glass of wine with dinner if I go out with some people, or maybe a beer or two with a friend about once a month.
23: I only drink about maybe three times a year, so I just don't really enjoy it.
18: How about you?
24: I love it.
25: But I probably have a few beers a week now, with dinner and stuff, so just because I enjoy it, tastes good.
26: As I've gotten older, kind of stick to one drink, maybe two.
18: People also observed younger people were drinking far less compared to yesteryear. The government has been reviewing the hospitality sector. A report from the Ministry for Regulation is due in the coming weeks.
7: Adam Burns, our reporter, 8 minutes to nine. Let's go to Palmy North. A wildly successful fundraising campaign has raised the standard of cancer care for the thousands of New Zealanders served by Palmerston North Hospital by supplying the funds for a state-of-the-art surgical robot. The campaign run by the Palmerston North Hospital Foundation raised over $2.5 million in 6 months, and it's now hoped the robot will be installed in the hospital by Christmas. With us now is the foundation's project lead, Siobhan Stewart. Siobhan, go you guys, $2.5 million.
27: We are blown away, and it's a community achievement, pure and simple. It has just been the power of our region coming out to back a better health outcome for everyone.
7: That's literally what happened, isn't it? Everyone just thought, yep, we can do this.
27: Honestly, well, and I will say, when we started this, you know, we thought this was a bit of a big step up. We thought we were being a little ambitious. And so for this to then all happen within 6 months, it was just unbelievable.
7: Yeah, it's
27: we're
7: magic.
27: Absolutely honoured.
7: Yeah, well, congratulations. Let's talk about the robot so we can understand why people wanted it so much. What does it do?
27: Absolutely. So a surgical robot, it's a device that allows surgeons to perform really complex procedures, but with so much more precision. What it's not is, it's not AI, it's not robots coming for our surgical jobs. It doesn't make decisions on its own. It's just a tool. So it's controlled by a surgeon through essentially like small video game controllers almost. That then moves 2 to 4 mechanical arms, and it can do things that the human wrist and any human surgeon just can't do by themselves. So it's elevating it up to the next level, which means that they can do minuscule cuts, and it has a huge, huge impact on the patient outcomes and their recovery.
7: Okay, I want to come back to the fundraising, but how is this particularly useful in cancer care? Although I guess the answer is self-evident, really. Is it the capacity to remove tumours, for example, or get into tight spots?
27: Exactly that. So a lot of surgical care does still involve removing tumours, but more importantly, you know, some of the examples, because we've talked to people who've had this sort of treatment outside of the region, and it's things like, you know, tonsil cancer is not necessarily something we talk about very often, but imagine trying to operate, you know, at the base of someone's tongue, but yet that's incredibly important and you need to be able to get to the space. So a surgical robot can also make certain operations that otherwise just wouldn't really be feasible possible.
7: Okay, so you decide to have a fundraiser. You think, let's give it our best shot. What were your hopes? Like, what did you think you might raise when you set out?
27: We had faith in our community because we'd seen the difference that they've been able to make before. We raised nearly $1 million for a previous project with it, which was our children's ED. What we thought would be different was the timeline. You know, we thought we were being very bold with our hopes to fundraise this within a year, and we thought it was going to take some real energy. And so we never had a doubt that our community could do this. We're just amazed that they've been able to do it so fast. And I don't want to say it's been easy, because it hasn't been, but the power of having so many people involved has really made it many hands light work.
7: And the power of having so many people involved means it's that there's real community buy-in. And some of the donors were significant and high profile, but lots and lots and lots were really small, right?
27: Absolutely. You know, it was local sunflower fundraisers being run through a nearby Mitre 10. It was service clubs that were doing fundraisers and able to slowly, you know, pull funds together over 3 months. And I think the big thing that people don't always realise on the smaller side of the fence is that it's those little fundraisers and the community conversations that actually then generate some of those very, very generous donors that have come out of the woodwork and out of the community. It's because they have heard about it on a grassroots level from their local service club talking about it, or schools or communities, and that's really how it's happened.
7: In an ideal world, of course, we wouldn't have to have fundraisers to get equipment like this, but it's not an ideal world, and the health system, as we all know, is stretched. And we've been speaking, one of the most extraordinarily evocative interviews was a surgeon working in ED in Palmerston North Hospital who was just describing how up against it they are. So this is a community saying, okay, what can we do to help?
27: Absolutely. That's exactly that. And that's what our foundation was created for, was it's about the game-changing projects that clinical staff have weighed in on. All of our projects are decided by clinical staff, which we then review. But it's them saying, this is what will help make a difference. We know it's on the wish list. It hasn't made it to the top of the list. And we've then gone, let's see what our community can make happen. Because especially with things like cancer care or surgical intervention, the sooner you can do it, the better.
7: Siobhan Stewart and Palmerston North, congratulations. What a good story. Thank you so much for joining us, Siobhan. Go Palmy. I'm still recovering from Wellington losing the Rambler Shield to Manawatu in 1970 something, but I need to move on, don't I, Ingrid?
5: Oh, I'm glad you were able to get past that for the interview. Yeah, excellent work.
7: Catherine, are you there? Are you there, Catherine?
1: I'm more shocked at the great gaps between Otago winning the Shield, actually. We had to wait a very, very, very long time.
7: Very long time.
1: In fact, I don't think it ever happened in my childhood. Anyway, today, the surging transnational drug trade's impact on the Pacific region has brought the Royal Canadian Mounted Police to establish a presence in New Zealand, with Canada a surprisingly high source of meth supply into the country in recent years. Auckland's plans for congestion charging are taking shape, but a planning expert asks where in the plans are the alternatives for people wanting to ditch their cars. And two Kiwis are off to the World Slot Car Champs later this month, with cars that top 130 kilometres an hour and can complete a lap in a single second. This is a long way from the tabletop toys of our childhoods. We'll hear about the engineering feats that go into designing these. They're the ones, you know, we used to play them on tabletops. I did you?
5: Slot cars.
1: Yeah, you used to put the track on the table and race your car around.
5: Oh, I see, yeah. And they would go flying
1: this
5: off.
1: This is next level. This is world champs and engineering feats and driving feats. And we'll learn more about what is happening and who is off to those world champs in the first hour this morning on 9 to noon.
7: Thank you, Catherine.
1: I can't believe you didn't have slot cars, John.
7: No, I used to make cities on the floor with books and pencils.
1: Of course you did.
7: And drive buses around.
1: And read War and Peace and that kind of thing.
7: Yeah, I think it's fair to say I was a nerdy child. As opposed to the incredibly cool and worldly man.
5: What a transformation.
7: I've
5: Oh, goodness. That is our program for the day. We will catch you bright and early tomorrow morning. It will be Friday, so we'll be even brighter, but still the same level of earliness as we always are, which is 6 o'clock in the morning. Have a great day out there. Mā te wā.
2: Kake. The Black Stilt. RNZ National.
5: RNZ News at 9. Kia ora, good morning. I'm Nicola Wright. The head of Engineering NZ says the Moal tragedy this year shows councils can't afford to ignore risks to life. A report into the fatal Mount Maunganui landslide, which killed six people, says reports identifying the risk of a landslide over decades were never escalated to the level they needed to be. Engineering NZ's chief executive, Richard Templer, who was previously the chief executive of Manawatū District Council, says councils need people with infrastructure and engineering expertise in senior roles to prevent similar deaths. Richard Templer says the country's generally good at identifying risks, but there are too many examples where not acting on them has led to tragedy.

0: he's seen in his more than 40 years in the industry.
1: Typically, when the market corrects itself, property prices fall for 12, 18 months and they flatten out for a while before they start improving again. But here we are now, 5 years on, and there's still a feeling of gloom.
0: John Ross says lower house prices are benefiting first home buyers. A psychologist says the attitude towards e-scooter safety is too relaxed and he wants helmets made compulsory for riders. ACC figures show claims for e-scooter injuries are on the rise, with children and young people among the most affected. Psychologist Chris Parsons says legislation is lagging behind other countries like Australia.
2: In Australia, it's mandatory to wear a helmet on an e-scooter. Queensland is looking at bringing in a range of measures, including the possibility that you have to have a learner's licence. You have to be over 16 before you can ride an e-scooter.
0: Chris Parsons says there needs to be nationwide social education to prevent serious brain injuries. An ICU doctor is warning immunocompromised older people they can die from the winter respiratory illness RSV. Vaccinations against the virus are funded for a small high-risk group of infants and babies, and public health experts are calling for older adults to be funded too. Dr. Alex Brown from Nelson Hospital says older adults contracting RSV are taking up limited hospital beds. He says those who are immunocompromised should stay away from sick children who carry the virus and wear a mask. Authorities in Ukraine have launched an investigation into a gun battle in Kyiv between members of rival intelligence agencies. Officers from Ukraine's security service confronted military intelligence troops guarding the apartment of a Russian paramilitary commander fighting for Ukraine. Here's the BBC's James Landale.
3: Gunfire on the streets of Kyiv in the early hours of this morning. But this was no Russian attack. Instead, a sustained exchange of fire between Ukrainian state officials. Three men were reportedly injured, one seriously. An official inquiry has been opened, and a spokesman for President Zelensky said he had taken the chiefs of both agencies to task. But for Ukraine's leader and his allies, a reminder that this country may be united against Russia, but it retains institutional and political divisions.
0: The jury in the Lindsay Clancy case has retired for a fifth day without reaching a verdict in the US state of Massachusetts after telling the judge for a second day in a row that they are deadlocked. The 36-year-old mother is charged with murdering her children. Her defence doesn't deny she killed them, but is arguing she was in the grips of postpartum psychosis at the time and shouldn't be held criminally responsible. Judge William Sullivan has now twice told the 12-member jury to continue trying to reach a verdict. That's the news.
4: 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We are in Pōneke, Wellington, live from Huber Street for Great Sounds Great Festival, with a huge lineup of guests, including Tate Music Prize winner Mokotron and Samara Alofa, award-winning producer Amamelia, Pōneke musicians Brie Louise, Modiora, and DJ Tamitha Paul, and the mixtape features Jeremy Taylor from Slowboat Records. 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
0: Forecast from Met Service to midnight. Northland to Taranaki, including Coromandel Peninsula and the Central High Country. A few showers, more from Waikato South from late afternoon. Bay of Plenty, also Gisborne to Wairarapa. Cloud at times in Bay of Plenty. Possible shower tonight. Generally fine with high cloud elsewhere. Whanganui to Wellington, partly cloudy and the odd shower from afternoon. Nelson, Marlborough, Canterbury and Otago, excluding Clutha, mostly fine with high cloud. Isolated showers in Nelson and inland areas from afternoon. Buller to Fiordland, outbreaks of rain in Fiordland, heavy at times, showers elsewhere. Could be thunderstorms south of the glaciers tonight. Clutha and Southland, partly cloudy. Isolated showers inland and showers at the coast. Chatham Islands, fine spells, but then cloudier this evening. It's 6 minutes past nine.
5: Catherine Ryan, it's 9 to Noon, RNZ National.
6: Kia ora Edifano, welcome to 9 to Noon. Paul Catherine Ryan, DNA with you this rapidly, this Thursday. The surging transnational drug trade's impact on the Pacific has brought the Royal Canadian Mounted Police to establish a presence in New Zealand. Canada has been a surprisingly high source of methamphetamine into the country in recent years. Auckland's plans for congestion charging are taking shape, but a planning expert asks, where are the alternatives for people wanting to ditch the car? Two Kiwis are off to the

0: slot car champs later this month. Racing competition with cars that can top 130 kilometres an hour and complete a lap in a single second. And after 10, after being seriously injured in a car crash, artist Holyman McIntigat has relied on a network of helpers to complete her latest exhibition, Inhabit Nekahanga, at Silo 6, bringing very personal meaning to her long-running project on the role of caring in our lives. 7 minutes past nine it is. You are listening to Nine to Noon. In recent years, record-breaking amounts of illicit drugs have been seized at the border here as international organised crime groups target the New Zealand market. Drug smuggling through the Pacific region is an ever-increasing concern, with record levels of cocaine seized by authorities already this year. Late last year, a 19-year-old Canadian was arrested in Auckland when 15 kilograms of methamphetamine were found in his luggage after he arrived on a flight from Vancouver. Canadian police now have a local presence as part of attempts to stop the distribution of illegal drugs. Royal Canadian Mounted Police Liaison Officer Staff Sergeant Scott Barlow, who's now in position in New Zealand. I spoke to him a little bit earlier. I asked how he's settling in here.
1: It's been very nice. It's only been a few weeks, but everyone has been very welcoming, and the weather has actually been cooperating. It's quite nice, and I'm going to be happy to make New Zealand my home for the next 4 years. So,
0: why is that happening? What are the issues that have led to a Canadian liaison officer being placed here?
1: Well, I think we just have to look at what the purpose of why we're opening one, and it's basically to deepen our already very close ties that we have with the law enforcement agencies within New Zealand, especially considering it is a Five Eyes enforcement country. So basically now with my deployment, we'll actually have RCMP representation in all of the Five Eyes countries, which is great to happen. So basically with me here, I'll be able to collaborate and work with either the New Zealand Customs Service, the New Zealand Police, and basically look at targeting and hopefully disrupting transnational organized crime groups that are involved in the illicit drug trade. Obviously, that's one component of why I'm here, but it's not just specifically to the drug trade, but we're also looking at financial crimes, fraud, cyber crimes, and of course, any type of national security interest that we can share intelligence and information on as we move forward on proactive and joint investigations. So,
0: obviously, the drug trade is huge here at the moment. Right now at the Pacific Islands Forum, the leaders there talking about what is happening in the Pacific and indeed in Australia and New Zealand. Many people might be surprised that Canada has emerged as one of the largest sources of methamphetamine in New Zealand in recent years, particularly in 2023. What insights can you give us into the way the supply chains of meth are working?
1: Yes, unfortunately, yes, it has come to the point where Canada has become a bit of a transshipment point to foreign markets, including New Zealand and Australia. And as you know, organized crime really doesn't work within any territorial boundary, obviously. They run as a business model, right, to increase profitability. And because the profit margins are so high in the South Pacific, New Zealand and Australia, obviously they look to exploit any type of marine or shipping industries to send drugs overseas. So the RCMP takes that very seriously. Obviously, we want to do whatever we can in order to work with our foreign law enforcement partners to obviously combat and disrupt those organized crime groups. So basically, essentially having maybe like a liaison officer embedded within the country, you know, you have those open lines of communication where we can basically meet face to face, which is always a better approach when you can do it. And then we can basically, you know, share timely intelligence with the hopes of down the road having a seamless exchange of evidence that can support prosecutions, both obviously in Canada and New Zealand. So we can actually have some type of cause and effect on these organized crime groups that are basically exploiting the market of moving drugs into New Zealand.
0: In terms of Canada, I mean, this is very Canadian to sequester illicit drugs and bottles of maple syrup, as is alleged in one case. But is the source, park that case, is the source of the methamphetamine Canada, or is it a transition post as part of a wider network? And if so, typically from where?
1: Well, we do know that cartels control the production and distribution of meth and cocaine throughout South America, Central America, and obviously up into North America. And obviously they exploit Canada to use it as a transshipment point, which again, RCMP takes very seriously. So we're trying to do as much as we possibly can to, you know, have investigating teams target those organized crime groups, and then obviously work hand in hand with our foreign partners to see how we can disrupt those. We see production basically goes on all throughout the Americas, and the distribution as well. And I know cartels, for the most part, are like solely the production makers of meth and coke, but we also have to look that there are transnational organized crime groups that align themselves with drug cartels. Those transnational organized crime groups look to see whether they can source directly from those countries that the cartels work with, and obviously because they do the same thing on what cartels do, right? They want to increase profitability, and if they can control their own distribution network away from the drug cartels, obviously that's a better business model for them, and obviously increases their profit margin, especially if they can move it into countries where it's quite lucrative, being New Zealand and Australia, of course.
0: So I'm listening to you, there are like tiers in this particular market, the producers, the cartels, the producers themselves, then we have the criminal organisations who are in the distribution line of things. But again, we so often think of Central and South America. Is there a direct link up through to Canada in particular? Is the production happening in Canada or the production happening elsewhere? Just help me again with the sort of the supply chains that you are pursuing.
1: I think we see a lot of the production within Central America, but that does not preclude the fact that there is production happening within North America as well.
0: In terms of the international cooperation, what can you do here on the ground that you couldn't do in Canada when it comes to working with other countries' agencies trying to track who is doing what through the supply chain?
1: Well, I think having somebody embedded within the country obviously creates those lines of communication and opens them up. Basically, my job as a liaison officer is to basically be a conduit between the investigative teams up in Canada and obviously the investigative teams down here in New Zealand. And if I can make that flow of information seamless so we can have timely sharing of information and intelligence, that will help in basically working towards targeting these organized crime groups that are affecting obviously the drug trade in New Zealand.
0: How is this work done? A lot of it, I'm sure, is digital and just using, getting various warrants or whatever to pursue various suspects. But what are the other ways intelligence is gathered? Is an awful lot of it still done on the ground, keeping your ears close to real human networks?
1: Well, intelligence can come in various methods. It can come through asset recruitment, the human side of it. It can come through different trends, what's happening in different countries. It can come through investigations where there's undercover operations. So there's a multitude of factors when it comes to what intelligence we can share and how we specifically target individuals or organized crime groups. So there's several ways of actually looking at an investigation and how to glean intelligence and evidence to support our prosecutions and investigations.
0: That is the Royal Canadian Mounted Police Liaison Officer, newly ensconced in New Zealand, Staff Sergeant Scott Barlow. And indeed, the surging amount of illicit drugs in the Pacific Islands, Australia and New Zealand. The topic again, one of the key topics at the Pacific Islands Forum underway right now. Johnny Blades from RNZ Pacific is in later. We'll talk more about a $600 million package that has been announced there to try and stem the flow. It is 16 minutes past nine. Well, three options have been announced for congestion charging in Auckland, with public consultation due to start in November. The proposed price ranges from $2 to $7 per trip, with variations in the exact areas that would be included. Auckland University Senior Lecturer in Transport and Planning, Tim Welsh, says road pricing's worked well overseas, where alternative public transport is expanded at the same time, but he's asking where that is in these plans. Something normally in Auckland, but you're here in Wellington with me now. Good morning. Good to see you.
2: Morning. Thank you for having me.
0: Can we work through the three options that have been recently released? What is proposed as to how the congestion working, congestion charging might work?
2: Yeah, they can really be drawn down to kind of two different possibilities. One is a cordon around the city. So basically draw a line around the CBD and charge people for coming in at peak hours. The other one's a little bit more extensive in that there'll also be a charge on some of the motorways and major arterials that lead into the city as well. So it could potentially capture a larger number of drivers.
0: Which suburbs or which commutes, if you like, would be in play if the wider approach were to be taken? Suburbs like Newmarket, Newton, Ponsonby, Parnell potentially being caught?
2: For sure, yeah. Any inner suburb could potentially face that additional charge. But with the wider option, something that charges on a motorway or major arterial, it could also capture trips that are just going around the city or bypassing the city altogether. So it would really capture not just people coming into the city, but going around it as well.
0: A third option is this, what you're talking about, core motorways from the Harbour Bridge to Point Chevalier or to Mount Wellington, for example.
2: That's exactly right, yeah. But those ones would potentially also capture the people that might be going from north to south and not going into the city either as well. So it could capture like sort of a larger range of people.
0: What is the problem it is endeavouring to solve? I know it's a stupid question. It's a congestion charge, but let's get a bit more granular.
2: Yeah, well, that's really important because there's really a distinction here. A lot of people hear charge and they think, oh, another toll. And we know what tolls are. We've experienced them before and people are aggravated by them. But a toll is often something we charge people to pay for
0: to
2: infrastructure
0: fund.
2: Itself.
0: That's right.
2: But that's not the point here. This is something that's, you know, politically more sensitive in a way because it's meant to change travel behavior. It's meant to encourage people to use public transport or to take a trip if they have to by car at a time that's not during a peak commute hour. So it's a behavioral thing rather than just a revenue generation tool.
0: So when we look at the three options, again, what specific problem is it endeavoring to solve? Are these key congestion points? Are these why these three options in the end in the map that is commuting in Auckland?
2: Yeah, well, if we look at like the cost of commute and the amount of commuting, so if we look at how much time people spend commuting into the city across Auckland, we're talking about 28 million hours. So for an average commuter, we're talking 66 hours per year that they spend commuting in a car, if you know, just for the average person. And if we look at that at just the minimum wage, that's over $1,500 a year that they're losing in time they spend in traffic. And so a congestion charge with a cordon around the city, as they're drawn now, would directly address those busiest trips, those ones that come into the city at rush hour to do business, whatever that business is. So it is pretty targeted just on the most congested areas of the city.
0: This has been signed off by Auckland Council's Transport Committee. What modelling are we aware of how that behaviour would change? Is the first behaviour necessarily ditching the car? Or are people going to reroute their commutes and are we going to end up with pinch points somewhere else?
2: Well, that's the interesting thing. So when the idea was first floated and we first saw maps of what a congestion charge would look like, they're primarily just along corridors. There wasn't a cordon at all. And so that certainly would encourage what we call rat running, people just jumping off the motorway and going through residential neighborhoods. And that's absolutely what you don't want. Those streets are not made for peak hour congestion. They're too dangerous for that and it would cause more congestion. The way we see it now with the line around the city, that avoids really the ability to circumvent any kind of charge as long as that trip is headed for the center of the city.
0: The variation, though, is not just having a line following a particular single road route or roads route, but potentially capturing some of those city fringe suburbs as well. what impact would that have? Simply, again, more pressure on more people to change the way they travel.
2: Yeah, that's the idea, is that it would encourage some people who have that option to get out of their car and use public transport or travel at a different time. But the key there is that people who are going to make that switch need access to an alternative. And that's some information we don't have good access to, is how are we going to improve the alternatives? A lot of cities that successfully implement a congestion charge spent years, if not decades, ahead of time bolstering public transport, creating more routes, expanding it so that more people could have an alternative rather than just facing a cost to come into the city.
0: Do you believe that the way the proposals have been redesigned from the standard time of use charge at the start will reduce the risk of the rat run of going off to the suburban streets? Has it achieved that?
2: From, you know, the basic information we have at this point and the maps that we've seen, it's pretty clear that it would be difficult to avoid any kind of circumnavigation around that toll, yeah.
0: Let's come back to what is now available with the opening of the CRL finally, and in terms of any other alternative, viable alternative commutes. Are there still gaps in the network that would directly affect the commutes that are about to be, you know, charged here?
2: Yeah, I mean, what we have with the CRL is a pretty big expansion in the capacity of the system, and it's a little faster, or a good amount faster, for a number of people. But there are those that live farther away from a rail station, or those that don't live on a high-frequency bus route, that still don't have a good alternative, that still face a long commute into the city. And those are typically the people that can't afford to find alternative routes or can't afford to move their trip to a different time.
0: So who will, in your view, who will adapt behaviour here and who will not be able to?
2: Yeah, so people who come into the city, often kind of what we call white-collar workers, people who work in an office job, they'll often have the most alternatives. So they can go to park and rides at public transport. They can often come in a little bit later or work from home more often. It's the tradies and the people who work at odd hours that typically don't have access to those alternatives. Those are the people that we'd be most concerned about and want to see either concessions or other alternatives available for them.
0: Speaking of tradies, are they hit every time? They've got to go to a job, right?
2: Yeah.
0: Are they hit every time they cross this boundary in peak time?
2: Well, we don't know the details yet. So potentially, yes, but potentially there are concessions for them. But the trade-off here is interesting. So what the Auckland modeling shows us is about 3-7% of the trips coming into the city are the ones that would be charged that congestion fee. But the reduction is about a 30% reduction in congestion. And on average, that's 12 minutes for a trip. So a tradie who saves 12 minutes on that trip coming into the city, that's more jobs they can complete. That's less time in the vehicle. That's less fuel spent. So there are benefits, even if, you know, the tradie does have to pay a fee coming into the city. They'll still benefit from that reduced congestion.
0: Question that has come in from a listener. If I'm going to Northland from Waikato, will I have to pay just another tax?
2: Well, that's a good question, and it's not 100% clear yet, but under the third option where we have a congestion charge on motorways, potentially that may be effective. That may be a charge they have to pay, and that's why kind of confining it to the city, like most other cities with congestion charging, really is the most targeted and often fairer solution.
0: This person asking, what if you live in Newmarket or Parnell? Does that depend on which option ultimately gets chosen, yeah? How would you be impacted?
2: Yeah, it can. Again, like the just a simple cordon is often better. And places like London consider things like that too for people who frequently have to go into the city or live on a border and may cross it just because it's where they live. Oftentimes there's concessions available for them too. But we don't have those details yet. So those are really where it matters.
0: It definitely is one of the options that captures some of those city fringe suburbs.
2: Yeah.
0: And deliberately captures them, right?
2: That's right. That's right. It will capture them in many ways. So it's really important that we understand before, you know, this goes out to consenting, and we're not just looking at maps, but we're also looking at the details of how this will really be implemented.
0: Again, a question coming in, re the three options. What about cross-city commute, e.g. St. Heliers to Takapuna?
2: Yeah, well, that's another issue, right? So oftentimes what will be looked at is not just that trip that ends in the city, but yeah, anything that crosses those roads or those streets that are within the cordon charge. But there's a purpose behind that, right? So if these are the congested roads, even if you're not stopping in the city, it's still contributing to congestion.
0: And one more from the listeners. What consideration and weight's been given to how congestion charges would tax people with disabilities and women who usually carry multiple responsibilities requiring greater flexibility for travel, that is just not home to work and back again? This is kind of an equity issue, isn't it? And anywhere, do these get factored in, or are congestion charges a congestion charge?
2: Well, no. We would hope that it's not just a blindly implemented congestion charge. We would hope that we'd get the same kind of concessions that we consider for people that use public transportation. So if you're lower income, if you're elderly, if you're disabled, if you're a mother that's running half a dozen trips in a day, that there's some concession available. And those are details that really should be worked out before we ever consider drawing that line and actually making the charge real.
0: The starting point was having alternatives, and just listening to that person, sometimes there are no alternatives. But for those for whom this is just an extra cost that they want to avoid and they're prepared to think about an alternative commute or an alternative way of getting where they need to go, how does this plan compare to what has been done in other cities? Is there normally a significant injection into public transport alternatives? There are some still coming in Auckland, bit by bit. But again, are there gaps that mean many people will struggle to patch the whole trip together?
2: Yeah, I mean, look, our public transportation system is good, but good isn't a solution for everybody. If we look at a place like New York, who's had their congestion charge in place for a bit over a year now, they spent $15 billion ahead of the congestion charge to beef up public transportation, to make walking and cycling a better trip for people and a real alternative. That's not money that we've spent yet on our public transport system. When you look at London, almost 20 years ago when they implemented this, they spent tons of money beefing up the bus system, beefing up the tube system. And the money that is raised from these congestion schemes is often piled right back into public transportation to provide those alternatives. But we don't have those details yet. And those are really going to be the critical things for equity here.
0: How close is this then in your view? It's obviously a milestone that the three proposals have been signed off by the committee out to public consultation now. What do you envisage happening from here and how quickly?
2: So the national law doesn't really come into effect until November. It was voted on and passed a year ago. So what we're looking at is now the consenting process or the consultation process. But 2028 is when we hope to have the final alternative on the map. And then it could be years from there, somewhere in the early 2030s likely. So we're still a long ways off and there's a lot of details to be solidified. But the idea is that the public ought to know about all the alternatives and details before we're really signing off on a map that will make these charges final.
0: Thank you very much. That's Tim Welch. He's the Auckland University Senior Lecturer in Transport and Planning. It is right on 9:30 on 9 to noon.
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4: The head of Engineering NZ says the Moale tragedy this year and the failure of Wellington's Moore Point treatment plant show councils need people with infrastructure and engineering expertise in senior roles. A Wellington real estate industry veteran says the current property price slump may be the longest in two generations. Stats NZ's reporting total alcohol consumption per capita fell to its lowest point on record for the year ending June. And police in Papua New Guinea are investigating one of the country's biggest ever robberies. A security convoy was ambushed and 25 gold bars and more than $360,000 in cash stolen. Those are the headlines. More news coming up at 10 o'clock.
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9: Where it is 28 minutes to 10. You're listening to 9 to Noon with Catherine Ryan on RNZ National. We're reaching speeds of up to 130 kilometres an hour. The slot car world championships are far from the toy sets you remember from your childhood. Two New Zealanders are heading to Finland later this month to compete in the world champs, which kick off in October. Slot car racing involves powered tabletop cars being raced around a grooved track using handheld controllers. Top competitors build and race metal chassis cars. The fastest can lap a track in just over 1 second. A major national competition is taking place this weekend at the Wellington Slot Car Club in Porirua. Competing will be Chris Dillon and Paul Bellchambers, the two racers heading off to Finland later this month to compete at the Worlds. With us now is Paul Bellchambers, and thank you for making time, Paul. Very excited to talk to you. Good morning.
10: Good morning.
9: And with us also the Wellington Club President, Alan Tucker. We'll talk more about the domestic scene in a moment, Alan, but great to have you with us.
10: Yes, good morning.
9: Paul, can we just start with what's about to happen here, heading off to these world champs? Can you just set the scene for us, please, of what happens there? And just the intensity of the competition there.
11: Well, the ISRA World Champs, ISRA is the International Slot Racing Association, they hold World Champ meetings every year. They are typically 4 years in Europe and then 1 year outside, often North America and Brazil. The races happen over 2 weeks. And there is the first 4 days is practice, and then there's 8 days of racing over four events. The first race is a two-person teams race, which I'll be racing with Chris Dillon, and then there are three individual class races. The entries are capped at 120, and national entries are based on the Olympic qualification system, so you don't have to qualify. Though the events, as in Finland this year, are often oversubscribed, so they're capped at 120 races. The racing is intense, though it is spread over a range of abilities. The top guys, mostly Europeans and North Americans, are very fast, and then the field sort of spreads out from there.
9: I know you've been to many champs. You've been to Chicago, you've been to Finland before, you've been to the UK as well. Chris Dillon's with us now, and Chris, goodness, I don't know how many of these world champs have you been to. Good morning. Thanks for making time for us. Great to have you with us.
12: Morning, Catherine. Just been to a handful of them, really.
9: Yeah. Can we talk about the critical elements? Just jump in, each of you, as you wish. Starting with the track, these are not one-size-fits-all. The design varies from competition to competition, right? Is there some consistency? And then, a bit like a golf course, I don't know, you can also use your imagination to design the tracks. Can you tell us some more?
12: Yeah, they're all eight-lane tracks, and they're all around about sort of 50 to 65 metres in length. And these days, they're pretty much all built by the same team of people. There's a team of Latvians headed up by a guy called Janis Nabokins, who produces all the world's tracks now.
9: Okay, and is there a consistent track gauge? What is the same about the course regardless of where you're competing?
12: The lane spacing is the same. The surface texture is pretty much the same. The design varies somewhat. But what is also distinctive about them is that because they're eight-lane tracks, there's a huge difference between driving on one side of the track versus on the other side in terms of how you have to drive the cars.
9: It's a bit like a running race we often think about.
12: It's a bit like a running race before they merge. Yeah.
9: The speed, Chris, just blows my mind. 130 Ks some can lap a track in just over a second. Is that pretty exceptional?
12: I think there's a bit of hyperbole in that. Then some of the American wing cars on a King track can go around in about 1.6 seconds. But the sort of stuff we're going to be doing, you've got lap times around, say, 4.5 seconds. But maybe what helps to understand it is that if you've got 7 or 8 corners on the track, in that 4.5 seconds, you have to make 8 or 10 decisions about how much power to apply and how much brakes to apply. And it all happens so fast, you can't take a step-by-step approach. You have to build up muscle memory. And then you have to build up different muscle memory for each of the 8 lanes on the track, because each lane differs somewhat. So there's a lot going on, and it favours the young people with great reactions and great mental plasticity.
9: It's almost reflex. Do you want to come back in here, Paul? It was exactly a question I had for you. You don't have time to make manual decisions here, so those decisions are essentially pre-programmed. And what, have you just got to be in the zone, Paul, when you're racing?
11: You need to learn the track, yeah. And obviously for us travelling from the other side of the world, that's a huge challenge. So it is a disadvantage arriving at a new track and getting 4 days practice before you race. The Europeans take it very seriously. Often local clubs will build replicas of the track that's been used in the current year to practice on. So some take it very seriously.
9: What are the hand controls you are using to steer? Is there a dexterity issue here as well as the mental decision making?
11: The hand controllers are all triggers, mostly controlled by your forefinger and index finger. And there's a variety of technologies going on, but obviously that's the interface between the person and the car and the track. So they're very critical, they are adjustable to personalise to your own style of driving, I guess.
9: And obviously, if you get things wrong, the car crashes off, just like any other race.
11: Yeah, there's a lot of damage and a lot of attrition, particularly when you're going fast with a full track of 8 lanes. So, yeah, cars go across the room, they attach themselves to people's shirts.
9: Hopefully not their eyes.
11: I haven't seen any serious injuries yet, but there's been a few cuts and bruises, yes.
9: Chris Dillon, can we talk about the engineering here? Because I wonder how much of the attraction to this is. And I'm interested, first of all, in how these cars are powered to get up to these speeds. What's powering them?
12: Well, you're right, the engineering is part of it. But the technical aspect is something that everybody who does this really enjoys. What's powering them are 12-volt DC electric motors, but there's been a huge change in the last 3 years from the motors that were previously used, where the internal part of the motor rotated and the external part held the magnets, to what are essentially now tiny drone motors, which are literally around about the size of your thumbnail. And that's meant a huge reduction in the weight of the motors. It's a bit like having a beautiful sports car with a 60 kilo sack of coal in the boot. You get used to driving it, and then you get the coal out, and suddenly the thing handles a lot better. So that's been the big change.
9: You build and design your own, I understand, Chris, and do you build tracks also?
12: Don't build tracks, and generally don't build the chassis either. You buy the chassis either as kits or fully assembled, but you tend to rebuild the motors quite a lot.
9: What will you go through here at these World Champs? Thank you, Paul, was just sort of talking us through this different levels, but for you, how many events to get through? Is there a big kind of final in the end or what? Just give us an idea of what you're about to go into again.
12: Well, there's 4 separate classes, if you like, and you work your way through the practice, the qualifying for those classes. Then you get seeded into heats, depending on how slow or quick you are. And the fastest 24 out of those heats go through to semifinals and then finals, which I don't expect to make that level. We'll be quite satisfied with a kind of midfield result, I think.
9: You had an 8th in Chicago. Who was that? Was that Paul or Chris?
12: That was with Paul.
9: Paul.
12: It was Paul,
9: okay.
12: Paul and I as a team.
9: Okay. One other question here about the engineering that's involved as this becomes ever more sophisticated. I'm not sure which one of you may have mentioned this, but is it actually involved in the school curriculum somewhere in Finland? Is it regarded as a
12: in the
9: entry?
12: Baltic states?
9: Yeah,
12: they've kind of snuck it into the school curriculum like a bit of a Trojan horse to be able to teach kids engineering and electricity and manual construction, and it becomes a way of teaching them all sorts of things, and it also produces a stream of youngsters who are keen on doing it and are disturbingly fast.
9: It's a brilliant move, isn't it? And as a STEM subject almost, a really sort of hands-on way of gamifying some study and getting them involved. And as you say, the mental plasticity of youth possibly helps as well. Look, thank you both.
12: Sure,
9: really, really appreciate it. All the best for the Worlds.
12: Thank you.
9: I hope you get your best ever result. Chris Dillon and Paul Bell Chambers there, both the Kiwis heading off to Finland later this month. Listening in, and thanks for your patience with that, is Alan Tucker. I introduced him earlier because there's a domestic scene. In fact, what's happening this weekend at Porirua? Alan, good morning.
8: Yes, good morning, Catherine. Yeah, so this weekend we're holding our annual national championship for one of the scales that we run. We run two different sizes of cars. So we run 24 scale this weekend, and I've got 15 guys coming. I think I've got about 8 from up Auckland, a couple from down in Christchurch coming to race, and we'll hold 6 different races over the full weekend.
9: And are they using the same kind of sophisticated kit again? I think you've got the track that you use has come from, which country is it that makes most of them?
8: Latvia. Track came from.
9: Yep.
8: So we do run similar cars because we're just learners and not like Chris and Paul. We do have a production class where we specify basically, think like a Formula V type car where it's a controlled motor and it's relatively slow compared to the cars that Chris and Paul are going to take away overseas. But notwithstanding that, we do run the open class that you could compete at the Worlds with as well.
9: Who's involved? Is it a case again where you're always on the hunt for new young participants?
8: It's a sad indictment of the sport in that, you know, we probably all grew up playing these when we were teenagers with electric cars, and we've still got the petrol flowing in our blood, I suppose. But the young ones today, they tend to get on their PlayStations and play their racing cars, or they have sim racing. We have a couple of guys that have moved on to sim racing because they get the racing experience without coming all the way to the track.
9: Is it the same, though? I'm sure you've had some online stuff. I mean, just listening to the physical, well, I suppose this physical dexterity involved online as well. But, you know, make the hard pitch here, Alan, as to the value add in doing it IRL.
8: I was talking to a new slot car guy to me, who from Christchurch, who rang me yesterday. Peter is 70 and that sort of thing. And he used to race motorbikes, and he used to race minis, and he used to race plastic cars. But he's just been introduced in the last 12 months to this style of steel racing we run, and he was just so excited to be part of it. And he tells me he goes home after a night of racing at his local club in Christchurch, and he can't get to sleep for 3 hours because he's just you know, the adrenaline's pumping so much, you know.
9: What about this idea of it finding its way into, if not the school curriculum? I can imagine there'd be some pretty smart teachers. I mean, we just spoke to a teacher recently who sent a weather balloon up over the wire wrapper, and the kids were part of building this and sending it on its way, and we were all tracking it. Half the country was tracking its journey. Is this the kind of physical, practical engineering and electrical work, the old Trojan horse that Chris was talking about, that you'd hope some teachers or some schools would be thinking about?
8: I think you're correct. I think it is exactly the thing that we could roll into the schools and stuff like that. I've had my son, who used to race, and he used to race when he was, you know, a little teenager, and now he's got a grandson, and he was going, Dad, could you just take this along to our school and, you know, just run a STEM project for the kids? But it's all taking time, isn't it? You know, we're not as young as we used to be.
9: Oh, Alan, put that aside this weekend. There's a competition to be had. Good to talk to you.
8: There is. And we're looking forward to having a lot of fun and catching up with old mates, you know.
9: Indeed. You might have a few visitors stick their nose in the door and have a look as well. Thanks,
8: Alan. The door is open.
9: Thank you, Alan Tucker. Wellington Slot Car Club in Porirua this weekend, a national competition. But those international competitors, Chris Dillon and Paul Bell Chambers, will be off to Finland later this month. 14 minutes to 10. You are listening to 9 to Noon. Let's go to the UK and we welcome our correspondent today. It is Natasha Clark, political editor, LBC London. Thank you very much and good morning or good evening where you are.
13: Good morning, good evening.
9: Now, Andy Burnham, this is a really interesting time in his premiership. Not only did he rise from nowhere to become Prime Minister suddenly coming back into the Parliament, but then he's had quite a big long break in formal procedures. He's being pushed now. He's had his first PMQs.
13: Yeah, that's right. PMQs, Prime Minister's Questions in the House of Commons today. Andy Burnham has had a bit of a 6-week soft launch, effectively. So he became Prime Minister, but just after the Commons recess started. So today, this week, we've been back to school, back to Parliament, all the MPs traipsing back down to Westminster to start the next new term. So Andy Burnham's had his first opportunity, really, to go up at the dispatch box and start jarring and sort of sparring with other politicians, including the Tory leader, Conservative leader, Kemi Badenoch, today in the weekly PMQ session. I thought he did pretty well, actually. I thought he seemed quite comfortable. He did have a few sort of slip-ups. I think, obviously, he's a little bit rusty. He's been out of Parliament for a decade. So he's sort of trying to get his sort of feet under the table and get to grips with Parliament again and all the procedures and people's names and titles and constituencies and all that sort of pomp and pageantry that we come to expect from it. Kemi Badenoch pressed him on the economy, obviously a major focus for British politics. Of course it is. And some of the warnings as well on the international front. We've seen countries around the world really affected by the Iran war, haven't we? The Strait of Hormuz obviously being all but shut for months now and really squeezing oil supply and, of course, pushing up inflation. That's something that's going to have a real knock-on effect on Andy Burnham's first budget in a couple of months' time. They're starting to put that together. John Healey, the former defence minister, the defence secretary that resigned over defence spending in the last government, is now back in government. He's now in the Treasury in charge of putting together that budget. So all eyes are going to be on where Andy Burnham wants to spend his money. And of course, those MPs that ousted Sir Keir Starmer, the former Prime Minister, earlier this year, are of course going to be hoping for big things from this first budget to show that Andy Burnham is the person that can deliver the hope and the change that the Labour Party have struggled to do in the last couple of years. So a pretty feisty first question time. Andy Burnham keeps saying he doesn't want to do point scoring, but I absolutely detected a little bit of point scoring between the two of them today at the dispatch box. I think he's got a little bit of time to warm up and to ease into things, but I think overall a pretty good first outing for him today.
9: Won't do any harm with the outsider politics of the day to, you know, muck up a few names or constituencies or formalities, but where the feet will be put to the fire is over this whole fiscal kind of situation that governments around the world are facing. Rising costs for services that people are demanding and not making their budgets add up. On that, did he get specific at all? Did Kemi Badenoch get anything out of him over tax rises, say?
13: Yeah, no, not really, to be honest with you. And Andy Burnham is more of a politician that I think is going to be answering the questions a bit more straight than Sir Keir Starmer. I think he quite liked to wheedle out of actually answering any of her questions in PMQs. And yes, the Conservative leader really pressed him on where he was going to find the money for all of the policies that he's announced so far. He has announced the scrapping of the digital ID policy. That's going to save, according to the government, around a couple of billion pounds. So that will pay for some of the things that he has announced so far. So he's been saying that he'll cut VAT on energy bills. He's also cutting business rates for some small businesses as well. He wants to help with the cost of living first and foremost. That's what the government have been spending the last 6 weeks of the summer really talking about. But all of that, I think, is at risk of being totally wiped out by what's happening with inflation, especially with the Chancellor's upcoming budget. That headroom that he has in order to spend that money to make people feel a bit better off is going to be all but wiped out by inflationary forecasts rising because of the pressure of the war in Iran. Things are going up. The oil price is going up. It's driving up inflation. It's driving up costs around the world. And that is going to have a complete knock-on effect on the budget and could potentially see prices start to rise. We're already hearing that the energy price cap, which the government has put in place, it's going up a few pounds in next month, but then it's going to go up again in January quite substantially. That's what the experts think. And already we're thinking about mortgage rates as well here in the UK, expecting potentially the first mortgage rate rise in a while by the end of the year. That's what some economists are forecasting, again, thanks to the situation with the war in Iran. So Andy Burnham really feeling the pressure, I think, from Kemi Badenoch, but he actually absolutely, I think, water off a duck's back today. It was his first PMQs, all of his Labour MPs very much cheering him on in the backbenches.
9: Yeah, that's not going to last forever. I mean, what's happening in the bond markets is just so alarming at the moment. The cost of borrowing, I mean, governments themselves are facing higher borrowing costs. The market's saying we want more money for the risk of buying your debt. And, you know, as you said, you said the cost of borrowing in the UK, a new 18-year high. Now, it's interesting because often in politics, the politicians are arguing about what the budget is. We had a prime minister here decades ago who said, you know, people wouldn't know a current account deficit if they fell over one, right? But when that starts to translate to where the real pain is, their own cost of living, or indeed the squeeze on government services, you can't divorce the two, can you? And he's not coming into an improving situation, is he?
13: No, absolutely. Andy Burnham is coming into all the same problems that Sir Keir Starmer has been facing for years. And you're right, the long-term borrowing costs are going to be driving up that headroom, are going to be cutting the amount of money that John Healey, the Chancellor, has to play with when it comes to that budget, because those prices are just going up and up. And Kemi Badenoch's trying to make it out like this is the government's fault. I don't think it is entirely the government's fault. Obviously, this has been something that other governments around the world, other countries, Germany and other Canada, I think, as well, I was looking at earlier today, also feeling the same sort of long-term gilts, long-term borrowing costs going up for their countries as well. So it is definitely not just a UK problem. And the Tory leader, Kemi Badenoch, has also been reshuffling her shadow cabinet this week as well. She's put in place as her shadow chancellor, one of the people that was in Liz Truss's government. So that was very much something that Andy Burnham used today to knock down her economic arguments. But overall, I think Kemi Badenoch is quite strong, usually going on the economy. It's not been hugely growing here in the United Kingdom. Sort of growth has been fairly flatlining. And Andy Burnham knows that he's got to do better than Keir Starmer on trying to give the economy a bit of a kickstart, a bit of a boost. And that's the only real way that he's going to help boost living standards. He talked today about the NEET crisis, the not in employment, education or training. That's what we call it over here. I think that's going to be a real big part of this new UK administration over here. They're going to focus on young people, trying what they can to look at this big problem of young people who don't have a job, people that come out of school, of university or college, and then are absolutely just unable to get into the world of work, languishing instead on a life on benefits. I think that's going to be something that Andy Burnham will be saying a lot more about later this year.
9: Saying, but then you've got to pony up with the action, and that budget is going to be, gosh, that's going to be fiery, that's for sure. And now Reform UK, it's banned three journalists from its conference. Is this its annual conference? What on earth's happened here?
13: Yeah, that's right. A bit of an interesting one, really. And Reform, yeah, UK, three journalists, one Michael Quick, one from The Guardian, Anna Isaac, and another investigative journalist, have all claimed that they've applied for Reform's party conference. It's coming up tomorrow. It's going to be starting tomorrow with their business day. And Reform, of course, are not the opposition, but they are second in terms of leading in the British polls at the moment. Nigel Farage's party doing incredibly well, and they have been doing for a few years now, and there is a good chance that they could still win the next election and form a government. So very much everyone taking this party conference very seriously. Lots of journalists, of course, including myself, will be there in Birmingham tomorrow to hear from Nigel Farage, from Richard Tice, from all of their top team about their plans for the country if indeed they did win a general election. But getting a lot of flak tonight for the reports that some of these journalists have essentially been banned from appearing. Now, Reform UK have sort of tried to play this down, saying it's only minor journalists that have been barred, and all of the main Westminster journalists have been given it. Now, Anna Isaac is a part of the Financial Times' top team, so I'm not sure you can describe her as a minor journalist, especially Michael Crook as well. He's been around for a number of years following politicians around, holding them to account, and there is some sort of chatter that this is because these journalists are incredibly critical of the Reform Party. It's fair to say that Nigel Farage's skin has been a little bit thin lately. He's facing a lot of criticism over donations, financial donations to himself, to the Reform Party, and whether he properly declared them. He is still facing an ongoing investigation by the parliamentary sleaze watchdog, who is looking into whether any rules have been broken. But this, I think, is going to be Reform's hardest conference yet. They are still riding high in the polls, but there is a little bit of a wobble. There is infighting behind the scenes in the party. There's lots of discussion about what happens if Nigel Farage doesn't make it to the next election or decides to stand down before then. And obviously lots of questions about what they would actually do in power. They are a very new party, a very new force, only a couple of years old, and they don't have quite the infrastructure that the Conservatives, the Labour Party and others have in order to actually run a government. And of course, they do have some very right-wing and some people will say quite hardline views on a number of things, obviously immigration being the number one thing that the Reform Party are known for, but they are increasingly trying to diversify with a range of policies. So it's not a great look to be banning journalists on the eve of their conference. I think we can all agree on that.
9: Indeed, and Count Binface did some damage. I think he came in with 24% in that election. Has there been any impact in the polls on this recent controversy around Nigel Farage and around the by-election, or are they still nationwide looking, at near record highs?
13: There has been a little bit of a dip. They have had a couple of percentage points losses in some. And I think what's happened is essentially Andy Burnham's obviously had a little bit of a bounce. He's been taking votes back off the Greens and the Lib Dems since becoming Labour leader. That's usually what happens when we get a new leader. People like to give them the benefit of the doubt. They like to say, OK, I'll give them a little bit of a chance. And the shine, I think, is probably definitely starting to come off the Reform Party. Like I say, Nigel Farage is facing much more scrutiny than he ever has before. His policies, his personal life, his finances. And I think the heat is definitely starting to get to him. He's been incredibly tetchy in some media interviews that he has done recently. So it's going to be a really difficult one for him to try to hold this party together. It doesn't feel like a very triumphant Nigel Farage going in to this party conference. Season. He'll be giving a speech on Friday where he will address the main party faithful. He thinks there's going to be an election as soon as next year and is trying to get all of the people in his party ready for that. But it is definitely going to be very difficult to raise the morale. Like I say, he's still facing that investigation. The party had to spend a lot of time and money on the Clacton by-election campaign, which, as you say, he spent a lot of time fighting against a bin and not any of the Westminster political parties. So that was a bit embarrassing for him. To say the least.
9: Just a minute to talk about the beautiful Bayeux tapestry and the diplomacy, I guess, surrounding it.
13: Yes, the beautiful Bayeux tapestry has now come to London. It's part of a long agreed exchange with the British Museum. They have agreed to host it, obviously originally coming from France, depicting the 1066 invasion, Normandy invasion. And yes, the King and the Prime Minister and Emmanuel Macron, the French leader, have been out in London today, seeing it for the first time be unveiled to the public. Emmanuel Macron going to be hosted here in the UK for a couple of days. They'll be talking, of course, about the small boats crisis as well, increasing police patrols as well. But yes, the King very much kicking off those festivities here in London this evening.
9: Thank you. Really appreciate it. That is Natasha Clark, our UK correspondent today. Natasha is political editor at LBC London, nearly 10 o'clock. In a moment, RNZ's latest news bulletin. And after that, we will be speaking to the artist Holly McKintigat on her latest work about to open at Silo 6 and the many stories behind it.
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4: RNZ News at 10. Kia ora, good morning. I'm Nicola Wright. The head of Engineering NZ says the Moale tragedy this year shows that councils can't afford to ignore risks to life and need to ensure they have the right staff to deal with such problems. A report into the fatal Mount Maunganui landslide, which killed six people, says reports over decades identifying the risk of a landslide were never escalated to the level they needed to be. Richard Templer, who was previously the chief executive of Manawatū District Council, says councils need people with the right expertise to prevent similar deaths.
14: In the case of the Maunga, it's absolutely tragic outcome. I think one of the really important things is to have people with strong infrastructure, probably engineers, knowledge in senior roles at council.
4: Richard Templer says the country's generally good at identifying risks, but there are too many examples where not acting on them has led to disaster. Nepal's Communications and Information Minister has defended his government against criticism it was slow to accept international assistance after the devastating floods. More than 1,100 people have died and thousands remain missing a week on, including five New Zealanders. The ABC's Meghna Bali reports from Kathmandu.
15: Minister Bikram Timilsina says Nepal had to first determine whether foreign search and rescue teams could provide help beyond what local authorities were already doing. He rejected suggestions that the response was delayed, calling the criticism a kind

0: Commission says excluding children from move-on orders is a good first step, but the legislation should be scrapped outright. RNZ understands a select committee will recommend raising the minimum age of people the police can order to move on from 14 to 18. The Commissioner Helen Robinson says it's good the committee has heard the grave concerns about age, but that the bill will still enable prosecution for sleeping rough or begging.
1: If you can't get access to emergency housing, and thousands of people in our country cannot get access to emergency housing, what is the other option?
0: Helen Robinson says Auckland has just 65 immediate access beds but needs 1,000. She says sleeping rough and begging are survival behaviours and the legislation remains morally reprehensible. The Public Service Association says the government's proposal to cut 12% of the workforce at the National Library and Archives New Zealand will decimate the two organisations. The union says staff yesterday learned of the plan to cut 47 full-time equivalent roles. Its secretary, Fleur Fitzsimons, says that should not be happening 10 weeks out from a general election, and the union is calling on the government and the Department of Internal Affairs to scrap the plan. The chief archivist and the national librarian say in a joint statement that no final decisions have been made. South African airline Airlink has cancelled plans for a fly past before the weekend's rugby test match in Soweto between the Springboks and the All Blacks. Aviation authorities are investigating last weekend's stunt in Cape Town when two planes flew in close formation above the stadium. The BBC's Pumza Filani has more from Johannesburg.
2: Videos of the stunt have since gone viral around the world. Local airline Airlink earlier in the week defended the flypast, saying it was well rehearsed and approved. But following concerns about the stunt, the regulator in a statement on Wednesday said it had launched compliance checks and obtained flight data recordings from the airline.
0: That's the news.
3: Don't miss First Up, 5am weekday mornings with me, Nathan Rattaday, keeping a straight bat for all your daily news in sport from around the world and in the office. 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Because I think Corin Dan, I think he's an air batter.
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3: Oh, you're an air bowler. 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
4: away? 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
0: Forecast from Met Service to midnight. Northland to Taranaki, including Coromandel Peninsula and the Central High Country. A few showers, more persistent south of Waikato from late afternoon. Bay of Plenty, also Gisborne to Wairarapa, cloudy at times, and Bay of Plenty with a possible shower tonight. Generally fine with high cloud elsewhere. Whanganui to Wellington, partly cloudy, the odd shower from afternoon. Nelson, Marlborough, Canterbury and Otago, excluding Clutha, mostly fine with high cloud. Isolated showers in Nelson and inland areas from afternoon. Buller to Fiordland, outbreaks of rain in Fiordland, heavy at times, and showers elsewhere. There could be thunderstorms south of the glaciers tonight. Clutha and Southland, partly cloudy with isolated showers inland and showers at the coast. Chatham Islands, fine spells, then cloudier this evening. It's almost 6 minutes past 10.
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6: Your feedback first. And on the three options for congestion charging that Auckland Council has signed off on for public consultation and our discussion earlier about it, dear Catherine, here's an issue for your guest. I live in Newmarket, 78 years old. 3 out of 4 weekdays I drive to the North Shore to get grandchildren from school to assist their working parents. Just one of many? Indeed. And on the question of the tradies, and our guest made the point, Tim Welsh from Auckland University, that even if tradies were getting hit, if they were crossing the boundary more than once during peak times, they were getting hit with more than one congestion charge, they would be saving time overall. I think the estimates from the modelling is maybe 12 minutes. I don't know, 12 minutes per journey, was it? Here's a response from someone listening in. Unfortunately, the University Ivory Tower should talk to tradies before he makes erroneous comments. The tradies will have a congestion charge on top of car parking charges. Remember, council won't be dropping parking charges due to there being less congestion in the cities. These charges will be passed on to customers. Easy solution, throw more and more money at it,

0: it and it will go away. Thank you for your feedback. 9tanoonarnz.co.nz or text to 2101 later this hour. After 10:30, Johnny Blades is in from RNZ Pacific. The Pacific Island Forums is underway. We will catch up on what's happening there as well as other stories from around the region. Then to Te Anau, Kirsty Pickett. Gosh, there's been some shaking, that's for sure, happening in the south in the last 24 hours. A series of earthquakes and a lot of discussion, actually, coming off the back of that. Kirsty is co-owner of the Southland Apt, based in Te Anau, covering Southland and Fiordland. We'll be talking perhaps about the shaking, but also about a range of other events happening and some speed tech that's coming for a busy Milford tourist corridor. It is 10:08. You're listening to 9 to Noon. Artist Holly McKentigit's work has for years explored the idea of care, from motherhood and childbirth to the labour involved in looking after others and the networks of care that hold communities together. Her long-running project and habits evolved over several years, and its latest iteration, Nekahanga, is opening at Silo 6 in Auckland's Wynyard Quarter this week. It brings together natural dye, textiles, sound, performance and moving image, and includes 52 large banners made from cotton flat nappies and a monumental patchwork made from hospital gowns, sheets, nappies, blankets and other fabrics that have already played a role in caring for people. The ideas at the heart of this work have become profoundly personal for Holly. After years of caring for her mother and then coping with her loss in March, Holly was seriously injured in a car crash in June. She needed multiple surgeries and found herself in the unfamiliar position of needing care from others. Holly was determined to keep going with Nekahanga and says it's taken many hands to bring it to fruition, with the ideas explored and the project taking on a particular poignancy. I spoke to Holly yesterday and began by asking her about the birth of the child, her child, when living in New York many years ago now.
1: At the time, I couldn't travel because I was had recently married and my green card was processing. I'd been living in the States for coming on kind of 6-7 years. And I had a lot of friends, but I was working as an artist, and you know, most of my friends, or probably none of them, really had young children at all. I was, you know, an artist living in New York, working in studios. I was managing an artist studio for a very big artist in New York, and just like living a lifestyle that was so different from having small children, and also kind of being in these environments that weren't small children friendly, that didn't feel accessible for people with babies, like gallery openings and the like, you know, across the city. And I felt really isolated. It became quite an isolating experience. And I was really, really lucky that I had a friend who I had lived with for a while, who was training to be a midwife, and she was also a doula. And she was the one that kind of introduced me to this whole realm of doulas, which I'd never even heard the word, to be honest. But the experience that I had leaning into that culture or that community of doula care was quite phenomenal, and it really was welcoming. And I got to meet, you know, people that were caring for all different types of bodies and socioeconomic kind of cultures across the city and in different ways. And at the time there was a lot of quite radical stuff going on around the terrible black maternal mortality rate in the States, and the lack of care in this. So in a lot of ways I kind of found my people, I suppose, and leaning into that experience and understanding what that care could look like was quite life-changing. I think it was really profound.
0: And on your artistic work and your artistic themes as well, and how has that continued? Because you mentioned here we are with the birth of your baby at home. That happened as you wanted it to happen. But caring is a theme that carries on throughout life, right? And can we speak a little bit more about its ongoing influence on your work?
1: As a social practice artist, my work and my living experience are always intrinsically entwined. They come out of each other. I they don't live very separately. So it felt very natural for me to kind of lean into this space of making as I became a mother for the first time. My son was born in my home studio in Brooklyn, and I really had straight away this kind of wild unleashing of creativity in the moments after he was born, and in that early postpartum stage, where I felt kind of almost overcome with the profoundness of crossing that threshold and of becoming a mother and growing a human, and this deep connection back to an understanding of all of the ways that I've been cared for my whole life. You know, I think so many people experience this feeling of being up late, you know, bouncing on a ball, trying to soothe a baby that won't stop screaming, and just that understanding that this is how this kind of thread through of how we care for each other is so much of a part of how we build and nurture and sustain healthy, thriving relationships, communities, systems of care.
0: The project and habit develops and grows over several years, yeah?
1: This is its fifth year,
0: wow.
1: Yep.
0: Caring, as you say, a focus in your art, and as you say, art and life entwined. And you've cared also for your mother through the final stages of her life. These are so intense, these experiences. I'm interested in the artist's experience, as it might be different to mine. Does the entwining of the two, can you speak a little more to that?
1: Yeah, I think so. Inhabit as a space was really the first vision of that, this intersection of my existence as an artist and as a mother, and then as this new role of a doula, and understanding what it could look like to be seen and be witnessed in our very human experiences, whether that's birth, sickness, disability, loss, you know, struggling with conception, struggling with just, you know, trying to move through the stages of early babyhood and childhood, and also into death and dying. And I came to understand these kind of thresholds as so potent and full of story, and often that they're places that we hide inside of ourselves and we don't tell necessarily the stories of. And so the Inhabit project as a space was kind of conceived out of this idea of creating a place where those stories could maybe come to the surface and be shared and be documented and told in stitch and in fabric. There's a great history of, obviously, of like stories and oral histories being passed down with people gathering in spaces and sharing and then stitching and creating and telling these stories and layering them and using them in their lives and handing them down. So with Inhabit, the first iteration, we were in a empty office in Courtney Place for 2 weeks, and I had my second son by then, who was only 4 months old at the time of opening, and myself and him basically lived in this space for 2 weeks, and we invited people to come in off the street, young mums, new mums, to come and share and tell their story and their experiences. And at that stage, it was a lot of people that I was encountering were only, you know, 6 months out of kind of the quite big lockdowns, and a lot of isolation that experienced through that time. So coming into the space and being, you know, seen as whole and wanting to connect with people that were experiencing similar things, I could see become so powerful. So that space ended up being this really generative kind of story nurturing space. And as they opened each following year, each new iteration, the making became more about stitching, like creating these spaces for people to be, and then stitching these stories and retelling them and documenting people's lives and stories of the acts of care that they're experiencing, the aloneness, the isolation, but also like the joy, the wins, the everything, the uncertainty, you know, the messages between each other. So the work quite quickly evolved into this circular kind of story sharing methodology that now has grown and grown.
0: You're caring for children, you're caring for your mum, and then you find yourself suddenly in hospital in June and needing care yourself. How much do you want to share about this and its impact on you in every way?
1: Yeah, it's really interesting. Both, I think for the work for the last 5 years for this project, we've shifted. You know, I've always positioned myself as in the role of the carer, coming through it from having my first son, and then, you know, through another child, and then also as my mum was diagnosed with a terminal illness, and myself and my family, my dad and my sister, were all committed to caring for her and follow, you know, and honouring her wishes and how she wanted to be cared for in the home, and have that agency, you know, have that power. I really understood, I think, the how much of a gift it is to kind of really sit at somebody's feet and look them in the eye when they're experiencing some of the most profound threshold shifts in their life. And I had understood from my experience that, I don't know, I think I understood, I should say, that I thought I understood that position more. And when I was involved in this accident in June, I was hit by a drunk driver in a head-on collision, and I had multiple broken bones, and all of my limbs were broken, and so I found myself catapulted into this position of needing to be cared for, and that has had a really incredible impact on the work that I'm making, because it has highlighted to me just the level of surrender that I think that people with, you know, that are reliant, so reliant on the care of others, the care of community, the care of home help services, the care of nurses, doctors, ambulance staff, like everyone, that it, when you are so incapable of looking after yourself or moving your body in any way, there is so much surrender and so much also challenge in asking for your needs to be met. And I think that this is a tension that we live in that is quite tricky in our culture, to really ask also for what you need and not just to receive everything that's offered with a feeling of that I must take it, if that makes sense. Like, I think there's a lot to be learnt from really honouring, like, how people want to be cared for and taken care of and honoured in their experience of having to, you know, live around everybody else's schedules and welcome new people into their home and be bathed and showered by strangers. And, you know, it's a very challenging and confronting experience. And I'm so aware of the fact that I'm just living through it in a temporary way, because my bones are and will heal.
0: There is vulnerability. There is a dependency at a time of life where you absolutely are in the giving zone and the caring zone for everyone else. There's a sense of loss of agency that I'm hearing for you, but also not feeling like, as you say, you can't have a voice, that the sort of the gratitude for the help ought to silence your voice. These are things that you are experiencing in a very real way. And is it also changing how you think and ultimately, you know, how your work might represent this sort of recurring theme? Are you learning, in other words, from an experience I'm sure you would never have had by choice, but are you learning?
1: Yeah, I think I'm really interested in how the work is reacting and being responsive in a real-time way. And I the physical work that I make is all constructed from fabric that has lived a life of care. So fabric that has cared for bodies, both in birth, through care, through illness, and through death. And it's dyed with flowers that and natural dye plants that a community of people have grown and cared for and nurtured these plants and created the and I've created the dye and I dye the fabric. And so there's these layers of this the many hands that are involved in the care and the care work. And I think that this experience for me and the kind of fear and being unable to use my body and yet being having an almost really similar experience to my approach to creativity as I did when I had my first son in New York, which was this kind of compulsion almost to keep creating the work. And it feels a lot like it's out of my control. Like, and what's happened to the making is that it has been made possible still by the many hands of people that are caring for me, and that's just expanded from people that needed to, you know, my immediate care, for example, in the hospital from a nurse or transitioning home in a wheelchair and needing to be cared for with my two children in the house by others. And then now it's leaning into helping me realise this show that I had started, and I really am experiencing the work becoming exactly what it's always been, if that makes sense. Like it is kind of organically created its own ecosystem of care, and there's now many, many people that are helping it live in the world, and I think that is quite beautiful to me.
0: Holly McKentigat is our guest, the artist. We are talking about the latest iteration of her long-running project, Inhabit, and Nekehanga, which opens at Silo 6 in Auckland's Wynyard Quarter this week. And we're talking also about the journey to it. I want to come to Nekehanga, of course, in just a moment, but Holly, did you think when this happened I'm going to have to cancel or postpone? It is remarkable that here you are right upon the opening with all that's happened.
1: It's interesting actually, because I didn't for a minute think that I would cancel or postpone, but I think a lot of people around me thought that I would. And Nekehanga, this exhibition is the kind of becoming of an exhibition that was meant to happen in March when my mother died, and that was the final month of the garden that we'd grown of dye plants, and there was meant to be this large exhibition at the end of it, and my mum passed away that month, and it was an absolutely not for a minute did I think that we wouldn't just cancel everything and, you know, wail under the moon. Like, it was just no question that it all had to be cancelled. And in that space of her tangi and processing, I had this vision for how the work would live and how it would evolve next in its next iteration, and I got kind of working towards that as I was processing a lot of grief and just, you know, recovering and being tender. And then when the accident, I was probably about halfway through making that show and the, you know, at Silo 6 and a lot of things were booked in. And so when the accident happened, I actually had really the opposite reaction, and it felt like it almost a defiance to me to keep going and that it wouldn't stop me. You know, I think there's something really different between helping, you know, like saying goodbye to someone that's been such a, you know, that where you grew, yes, my mother, and compared to a kind of an accident that's happened that somebody else is doing, that's just interrupted my life. And yeah, I think it made me feel pretty defiant, actually.
0: The power of the materials you've chosen for Nekehanga, this monumental patchwork, tend is made from hospital gowns and sheets, nappies and blankets and domestic textiles, materials that have literally been involved in caring for people. And these fabrics are telling their own story, yeah?
1: Yeah, the fabrics are really personal, and something I discovered when I began using natural dyes was that when you're using these fabrics that have lived a long lives, they've been used and washed for many, many years, even when they look, when you wash them and they look white and clean, there's a lot going on in the fabric that you can't see. And when you use a natural dye in a mordant and you create these layers with colour, it picks up the kind of gestures that live in the fabric that you can't see with your naked eye. So it's a beautiful to me that the fabric feels like it starts to begin to tell its own story of its history, and the, you know, the tears it's wiped, and the joy it's seen, and the grief it's seen, and the tenderness it's been a part of starts to kind of come out as this drawing within the fabric. So I really love that this idea of kind of giving that fabric and those stories a platform and a voice, and letting that just come out really naturally. And so, yeah, it's the patchwork is so ginormous. It's, I think, around 54 metres long.
0: Wow.
1: At this point, and about two, it's the width of a queen-size duvet. It starts with my mother's duvet that she gifted me a couple of years ago to make work with. And it's two, you know, the width of a queen-size duvet, but 54-ish metres long.
0: The Whenua too. The exhibition began with a year-long garden project at Papakia Awataha in Northcote. And what did working with the garden plants and the weather and the whenua add also to the art and to the storytelling?
1: It's interesting that garden project, you know, this was a real shift for me from, at that point I'd done these three inhabit spaces where they had been always existing in these vacant or kind of underused or spaces, but in a shopping mall, in Courtney Place, in a shopping centre, like quite urban places. And I was always asking, kind of inviting people into the space to talk about care and be cared for and make this work. And I really got into this idea of, could we actually challenge ourselves to care for a piece of whenua for a year through these four seasons, and that commitment to the duration and the time and the, you know, all of these kind of the seasons and the changes. And it was it taught me a lot about surrender and of letting go and of failure, I think. I really knew from the outset that my mum was getting a lot worse, and that she was an artist, a painter, incredible painter, an incredible gardener, and we have collaborated our whole lives creatively and in not just in our living. And she was always a part of this project, and I very quickly from the beginning said it's actually just a grief garden. And I just committed to toiling away in the soil and trying to create the conditions where these plants could thrive. And by doing, at times we, you know, we suffered floods and storms and vandalism. It's a public, completely public space, and we, you know, I had to replant and the garden, I think, three times in the end. But I was just really committed to this kind of ethics of care and this time frame that I've said that I would do this for, and no matter what happened. So towards the end, things, I think, to be honest, the moment I let go of everything and thought that it was all just going to end up a big mud pit was the moment that it started growing. And I really learned the lesson of surrender and of letting go and of trusting the kind of more than human collaborators that are a part of this work, like the mud and the worms and the sun and the rain. And
0: the exhibition itself is being activated through performances, kōrero, natural dye workshops. This is right in the kaupapa for you, isn't it? This is not just about, here's my gallery opening.
1: No.
0: It must be an amazing feeling to be, I mean, I don't think you probably know quite how you feel yet, do you? And until this finally is out in the world. What are the feelings right now?
1: Yeah, I think, I mean, to me, I see the work as we're in the middle of installing it right now, and I'm seeing it become what has been living in my head. But there's a lot of aspects that are about the human and more than human and non-human activation of the space. One of the last acts of harvesting that we did at the garden after my mum's tangi was to harvest these giant sunflowers that had grown up to, some of them were like 8 foot tall. They were a kind of a crop of sunflowers that I planted when I really did let go of the garden becoming anything at all. And I thought, well, at very least we'll have a giant field of sunflowers that'll look beautiful. And they did grow, and they ended up being these kind of like friendly guardians of the garden that I talked to a lot. And at the end, when they came to their point of harvest, I was in kind of chatting with another friend and collaborator who's part of a Tangapōro collective, and he had this idea of harvesting these sunflowers and possibly turning them into poro, into instruments to make sound, which blew my mind, honestly, that I never imagined that the garden could live on in sound. And so we have done that, and the sunflowers have been cared for and dried and turned into these beautiful instruments that are going to be creating sound at the opening. And to me, that's when the work will be really activated, by both the plants that are kind of singing this song of their whakapapa to the garden and to my mother, and the grief and the kind of collaboration of people coming together to make and care for this piece of whenua, and to care for the plants, and all the people that have helped me to harvest those and create the natural dye and dye these fabrics and carry this immensely long patchwork. I think when those sunflowers meet that space and that colour in the fabric and the stories of the fabric, I think that's, to me, what I'm most excited to witness.
0: And that is Holly McKentigat. Her exhibition, Nekihanga, which is the latest iteration of this long-running exhibition project. It opens in Silo 6 in Auckland's Wynyard Quarter this week. It's 25 minutes to 11.
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3: The head of Engineering NZ says the Moal tragedy this year shows councils need to ensure they have the right staff to deal with such problems. The developer taking another run at fast-tracking a proposed housing project near Arrowtown says he is providing much-needed housing. Nepal's government is defending itself against criticism it was slow to accept international assistance after the devastating floods. And ASB has apologised to customers for a glitch that caused KiwiSaver balances to show as $0. It stresses funds were not affected. Our next news is at 11 o'clock.
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4: Why Minister Shane Jones is accusing the kiwifruit industry of medieval slave practices and demanding a review of laws governing Zespri. 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
0: 23 and a half minutes to 11. You're listening to 9 to Noon. We'll be in Fiordland a little bit later this hour, catching up on all the news there. But first, RNZ Pacific's Johnny Blades is with me with news from the region. Morena, Johnny.
6: Kia ora.
0: Let's begin with the Pacific Islands Forum. A couple of quick hits here. Very interestingly, we were talking about the concerns over the drug trade throughout Pacific Islands, Australia, New Zealand. It has just been an extraordinary surge. It's causing so much damage. We were talking to Canada. It was quite bizarre to think that one of the significant sources of methamphetamine busts at the border anyway in the last few years has been from Canada. And they've now got a police officer permanently based here as a liaison. But what has Anthony Albanese announced just in the last day at the forum? This is the Australian federal government putting money into a Pacific plan to try and counter these drugs?
6: Yeah, that's right. Albanese announced a $600 million Australian dollar package to help Pacific countries counter drug trafficking. As you say, it's a huge problem in the last year or so and ramping up in recent months. Tonga, Samoa and Fiji particularly, they're known as stops on the drug superhighway from the Americas. And I think it's South America mainly is what we hear, but there's also North America and Central America. But they're struggling with the social impacts of meth use in their countries. So Australia has announced this deal, and it'll be capacity building for these countries to, you know, have better patrolling, information sharing, some drone stuff. They're, in the last few months anyway, New Zealand and Australia have also sort of ramped up police kind of cooperation agreements with these countries to specifically to target the drug trafficking issue, and intelligence sharing is a big area.
0: It's not just the transit, the on-transit, you know, or it being a staging post or anything else. It's what it is doing within communities, the addiction is doing within often small, intimate communities. It's just dreadful in some parts of the Pacific, isn't it?
6: Yeah, absolutely.
0: As it is here.
6: Yeah. And they're struggling to deal with it, that's for sure. And these countries have asked for help.
0: Okay. What are the other significant items that have come out of the Pacific Islands Forum in Palau so far?
6: There's been some big announcements, you know, that one we just mentioned, but also the US and New Zealand announced a port upgrade at Penryn Atoll in the Cook Islands. This is a port, actually, that the US military built back in World War II as a fueling stop, basically. It's a deep water port, and they're looking to upgrade it. The local community in Penryn are welcoming it, but some people in the country have voiced a bit of concern that it could be, you know, used for military purposes. But the US has also made no bones about the fact that they are pushing for the critical minerals in the Cook Islands waters. And the Cook Islands government, as we discussed before, seemed pretty open to this because it's an economic avenue potentially. But this port could be used for those purposes as well. So the US is putting $50 million into that. New Zealand's giving $10 million. There was also an announcement by the US for a $60 million fuel security deal for the Pacific region, you know, acknowledging that the Pacific Island countries are so dependent on fuel and really hurting at this time.
0: In terms of this background battle for influence, you know, the traditional relationships Australia and New Zealand has, it's often been argued they've been neglected at times over the years. US interests, China's interests, is that kind of in the background or sometimes
6: absolutely.
0: In the foreground? Yeah,
6: I can't recall a more sort of tense Pacific Forum summit than this one currently underway in Palau. I mean, you know, as we know that the China issue after that missile test a couple of months ago, that sort of overhanging this, because, you know, New Zealand had been pushing for Pacific Island countries to issue a joint statement condemning that missile test. And they weren't able to get that, of course, because I think it's understood Nauru and Kiribati, allies of China, weren't keen on a joint statement that was singling out China. They wanted to say this is about everyone, you know, because, of course, the US tests missiles in the region and Marshall Islands. But there's been that whole tension, and I think China was particularly hostile to Palau. Palau, one of Taiwan's few remaining allies in the region. And just the whole thing, Catherine, has become overwrought with geopolitical interests. So actually on the ground in the summit, what we're hearing, there's just so many these delegations from whether it be the Americans, the Chinese, the Taiwanese, the Japanese, the Indonesians. There's so many of them. And it just sort of drowns out the real interests of the Pacific Islands countries. And now this year, as reporters have been reporting, there's about five, I think, Pacific leaders who aren't in attendance, which Winston Peters wasn't very happy about.
0: Okay. Now, let's look to news elsewhere. What's the story with the Solomons Prime Minister? He's had to go back, as has the forum chair, very soon after arriving in Palau. What was happening at home?
6: Yeah, well, a few of his ministers had defected from his cabinet and joined forces with the opposition to lodge a motion of no confidence in Prime Minister Matthew Wale, you know, only 3 months into his tenure. But he, of course, is the forum chair, and it wasn't a good look just arriving in Palau, being told at the airport, hey, you know, your ministers are moving against you. So within a few hours, he was heading back to Solomon's to deal with that. And that's sort of... Some critics have seen the hand of China in this because, of course, China is very close to the Solomon Islands opposition, and Matthew Wale is seen as, you know, he's trying to sort of lead this pivot back to the West a little bit, sort of bolstering ties again with Canberra and Washington after they were a bit in the cold after the recent switch from Taiwan to China back in 2019. So it's not a very good look. Winston Peters said this is something the Solomon Islands MPs should have sorted out at a different time, not right now, this week, when the Pacific region has their annual chance to really, you know, get down to the nitty-gritty on the big issues. So it's not a good look. And so Matthew Wale not there for the Palau summit.
0: Now, we discussed this recently again in terms of the Bougainville referendum, the Papua New Guinea Parliament, finally tabling it, the referendum. What does that mean from here?
6: They finally tabled that 2019 referendum in which 97.7% of Bougainvillians voted for independence from PNG. But it's a non-binding referendum. The Papua New Guinea MPs have the final say. But they're sort of delaying, basically, because it's such a huge call, and I don't think they're all that well across the issues. There's some key documents related to the consultations that have been taking place around the country about this. You know, what do people think about Bougainville, you know, breaking off? That they're just playing for time. They've decided that they've adjourned Parliament to a later date in the year, and next month they say they'll set the date for when MPs will vote on that final decision whether Bougainville should go free. But, you know, with a general election next year, I wouldn't be surprised, you know, if they just put it back a year or two even. You know, there's a feeling that there should be, either way, some sort of transition time in which Bougainville needs to build up its economic self-reliance. What's the point of being independent if you can't stand on your own two feet?
0: What led to the 29 referendum in the first place? Was that part of earlier agreements that have been struck over like a decades-long situation now?
6: Absolutely. It was the 2001 Bougainville Peace Agreement, which brought an end effectively to the civil war that raged in Bougainville in the 1990s. And, you know, New Zealand played the key part in brokering that peace agreement. And it's been successful because in the 25 years since, there's been no fighting, there's been peace. Even though Bougainville is struggling economically, although most parts of PNG are, things have held tight. But the ultimate provision of that agreement was the referendum back in 2019, and that was an internationally supervised election and a very clear call for independence. So Bougainville's patience is really being tested here.
0: Okay. Now, in Vanuatu, a decades-old dispute with France over two islands and their uninhabited islands. What's the story about?
6: They're tiny islands, the Matthew and Hunter Islets, down in the sort of the south of Vanuatu. But France, by dint of its French Pacific territory of New Caledonia, just next door, claims these islands as well. Now, Vanuatu has filed a case at the International Court of Justice seeking some resolution over this dispute, but the ICJ says it can't take this case up, not immediately anyway, because France doesn't accept that the World Court's compulsory jurisdiction holds over disputes with other states. The problem is that the two sides, Vanuatu and France, have been negotiating over this over a number of years, but the negotiations have broken down, according to Vanuatu, and they say they can't deal with France anymore on it. But yet France is saying, no, we'll keep talking.
0: What's the strategic interest of France in these islands?
6: Well, it's not all that clear, really. I mean, there's seabed rights, really, and fishing rights. And the seabed, as we know, there's increased interest in the resources in the Pacific seabed, and often that's about the minerals, the polymetallic nodules, which are really valuable and could help, theoretically, in the green transition. Of course, environmentalists are warning, you know, that we've got to apply the precautionary principle here because this is the last part of Earth that humans haven't messed up yet. Let's just wait and find out more about what the impacts might be. But yes, I think it's seabed resources, really.
0: Thank you. Much appreciated. Johnny Blades, RNZ Pacific. It's 13 minutes to 11. Let's go to Fiordland now. Kirsty Pickett is co-owner of the Southland app based in Te Anau, covering Southland and Fiordland. And goodness, there was a good deal of shaking in parts of the south, multiple earthquakes, I think centred in Milford Sound. Kirsty, what was your experience of them in Te Anau? Morning.
7: Yes, good morning. It was a decent shake. I certainly could feel it. Nowhere near as bad as previous ones that I've felt. In fact, I would personally say the one we had a few weeks ago was longer and a bit more, I hesitate to use the word violent, but more shaking perhaps than at that last one. But it's something we get used to here, I guess. But I guess every time it happens, you do sort of wonder if it's the big one coming and, mentally checking where your civil defence gear is at.
0: All of that, and I think there were multiple ones as well. There were about four, I think, in fairly quick succession, so that always gets people interested as well. It looks like, what, have things settled down a little bit in the last few hours in terms of things that are noticeable anyway? All right.
7: Absolutely.
0: All right, let's have a look at, speaking of Milford, some speed tech that's being proposed for this Milford tourist corridor. It's funny, we were talking, I heard Morning Report discussing earlier the prospects of a tsunami impact, you know, in an exceptional kind of circumstance, time and place involving Milford. Many others talk about, you know, the road being the major threat to people's risk. What are the plans ahead of a typically busy summer on this really busy and delicate, you know, the geography is delicate, isn't it, on the Milford corridor?
7: It is, yeah. Although when we talk about the Milford corridor, we're actually talking a little bit further. We're talking the route basically from Queenstown right through to Milford.
0: Okay.
7: So that's where the focus is kind of at the moment. So our summer tourism season will be heating up again from next month. And obviously those associated road safety concerns come. So, yeah, most people will come to or from Queenstown on that route known as the Milford Tourism Corridor. If you're not familiar with the area, so let's say the drive time from Queenstown to Te Anau is about 2 hours. And then you've got another 2 hours on that Alpine Road to Milford Sound. And weather and traffic can increase that time. And tourists are often caught speeding. They underestimate the journey time. They fear they'll miss their boat cruise. And many people also try and foolishly, in my opinion, make the return journey on the same day. And it's that mixture of unfamiliarity with the road, fatigue, variable road and weather conditions, and makes for a dangerous mix. So in the 10 years till the end of last year, there were nearly 850 crashes and 13 deaths recorded on that wider corridor. And every year, efforts are made to step up to try and reduce that toll. So there have even been a few high-speed crashes inside the Homer Tunnel in the last few months. And while the injuries were minor, there's now a system inside the tunnel to show the speed you're at to warn people to slow down, because obviously on the way in, it's on a downward gradient. You don't always realise you're going a bit fast. And the other new initiative is the installation of Southland's first average speed cameras. So these are set up between Kingston and Five Rivers. They went live at the end of last month. Kingston being the small town at the foot of Lake Wakatupu, and Five Rivers is a rural settlement that kind of marks the halfway point in the road journey between Queenstown and Te Anau. So these measure the time the vehicle takes to travel between the cameras, calculates the average speed, and drivers are only ticketed if their average speed over the entire distance between the cameras is over the limit. So there's high hopes that these cameras, because overseas research suggests they could reduce deaths and serious injuries on suitable New Zealand roads by around 48%. But the cameras are one thing, but there are still ongoing calls for pullover bays and ideally passing lanes between particularly Mossburn and Te Anau and Frankston and Kingston. The Mossburn fire chief, Mossburn being the last town before Te Anau, about 40 minutes drive, he's pointed out that 90% of the accidents that they're called to involve vehicles overtaking.
0: Goodness me. Okay, I'm just looking at the map now. So you take State Highway 6 by the looks of it, QT, then 94, then 95, is it, into Te Anau?
7: Yeah.
0: But I'm just looking at that big drive from Te Anau to Milford. There's some beautiful spots along the way. Mirror Lakes, I remember very well as well. So again, it's as you say, it's understanding, it's not a straightforward drive. Slow down, take your time, stop and look at the scenery, but many people go there at a clip, yeah?
7: Yeah, they do. And I think a lot of that's to do with overseas marketing. Yeah, obviously we've got tourism coaches will make the return journey and they're trained drivers who rest at Milford during the, you know, the period when people are on the boats. But when people see that that's a trip that can be done in a day, they think they can drive it themselves. And, you know, that's where a lot of the problems come from.
0: Yeah, look, the pullover, the slow vehicle bays and that kind of thing, they do make a difference, don't they? Especially when the geography means there's not many opportunities to pass. And so what, people are calling for that?
7: No, it's a lovely place.
0: Yeah, yeah.
7: They can come and stay here.
0: Yeah. You don't have to convince me. Okay, Fiordland College Musical. Fiordland College, is it your only high school? What are the other high schools in Te Anau? That's the only one at the moment?
7: No, that's it. That's the only one for, you've got to travel an hour to get to the next one.
0: Okay.
7: So Fiordland College has staged its first major stage production since 2017. And this is a big deal for several reasons, because the college, it caters for years 7 to 13, so forms 1 to 7 for those of us who grew up in the 80s. And Back to the 80s was the musical that they presented. So if you haven't seen it, it's a fun show full of musical hits from the 1980s, some humorous references for those who lived through the era that were probably understood and appreciated a bit more than those actually acting it out. But anyway, as I said, it dedicates a decade since the school staged a major production. There's many reasons for that. It obviously takes a lot of work. The kids here don't have a lot of spare time. If they're involved in out-of-school activities like sport, then that's a really big commitment from families. It requires a lot of out-of-town travel because most tournaments are at least an hour and a half's drive away. Then there's the fact that this is a tourism town. Most college kids have got after-school jobs. And drama's not even a subject that's offered at the college. So there's been a lot of talk about bringing back a school production, but many reasons why it didn't happen until now. It was an English teacher, now head of performing arts, Janelle King. She said she came, you know, into it with no experience, but said the desire was there from the kids to give it a go, and it just took someone to put their hand up and say, let's do it. Outstanding success. 80 kids on stage, another 20-odd involved in the production behind the scenes. That's almost a third of the school roll. And in addition to that, 900 people bought tickets over the 3 nights, which might sound insignificant to metropolitan listeners, but bear in mind that Te Anau's population is only around 2,900. So not only was it highly entertaining, it's restarted a performing arts culture at the school, and the kids are already asking when the next one's going to be.
0: Go Janelle. I was going to say there's always one teacher, and they can come from the most unrelated kind of subject who just says let's do this. And it's a mission to get kids ready for these things, and then everyone's just on a high. That is brilliant. Well, let's stay with the music. Tell me more about the ukulele festival that's coming.
7: Yes, only weeks away now, the third Te Anau Ukulele Festival. So there's going to be 44 events, 22 venues held over the first 4 days of October. The festival's grown rapidly to become one of the most significant events on the Fiordland calendar, but also highly regarded in the ukulele community nationally. It attracts players of all ages and abilities from throughout New Zealand. There's also a lot of Australians planning to come this year. There's workshops for players to learn new skills, opportunities for ukulele groups to perform. But what people probably don't understand is that it also attracts headline artists who are internationally recognised, and the opportunity to see and hear the sounds that they can produce from this tiny instrument is quite extraordinary. This year's lineup includes Andrew Molina, who's a highly respected Hawaiian ukulele player and educator, who will be joined on bass guitar by his father Jay. There's also David Chen from Taiwan, who's internationally renowned for his impressive fingerstyle arrangements and advanced techniques. From Australia, there's Mountain Sound from Queensland, shall I say, Sophisticate and Betty from Melbourne. From New South Wales, Catherine Jones, who's an award-winning artist who's had a long association with Tamworth Country Music Festival. And that's just a small selection. So if you appreciate good music of any kind, it's well worth checking out. And also, I think if you're sceptical or even scathing of the ukulele as an instrument, organisers would challenge you to come along and see if they can change your perceptions.
0: You'd be amazed what that instrument can do in the right hands, quite literally.
7: I have to confess I'm a ukulele player, so I'm
0: what is
7: involved.
0: It this woman can't do? Look, let's talk about someone who's been a real force in the tourism economy, and let's face it, that's a huge part of the economy in Te Anau. He's retiring. This is John Greaney. What's been his role in the tourism business?
7: Yeah, I said it's fingered in a few pies. He's a well-known local businessman. He's just sold his business, Kiwi Country. He's had about 50 years in tourism and retail here. He's retiring. He's approaching 80. He came to Fiordland when he was about 30. He'd left a role with Inland Revenue, bought the town's local sports shop, which later went on and rebranded after a few iterations to Outside Sports, and following his significant shareholding in that company, that became a chain of shops in Queenstown and Wanaka and Queenstown Airport as well. But it was in 1994 that he expanded those retail interests. He designed and built this iconic Kiwi Country complex, which opened in December that year as a popular stop for visitors travelling between Queenstown and Milford Sound. It still remains one of the main stop-off hubs, particularly for coaches travelling to Milford. He's been one of the key players in helping to build Te Anau's visitor economy. He's been involved in several other ventures over the years. He even expanded his Kiwi Country interests into places like Greymouth, Hokitika and Geraldine. But the COVID pandemic presented significant challenges. So they consolidated back in Te Anau with that business, diversified into fashion sales, which attracted a more local market, and he credits that with saving the business. So he's seen many changes in the town. When he first holidayed here as a child, he said the main street wasn't even tar sealed. He's enjoyed things like seeing students that he's employed in after school and holiday jobs return to the town to raise their own families. So Kiwi Country has been sold to another local couple. They already own and operate two other tourism ventures in town, and they plan to keep all the existing staff and services.
0: That is brilliant. Great stuff. You can go off happy into retirement when you know the business lives on after you. Thank you. Appreciate your time, Kirsty. Kirsty Pickett is co-owner of the Southland app, based in Te Anau, covering Southland and Fiordland. Nearly 11 o'clock it is. Into the new tech. Peter Griffin always has an interesting selection of stories from the world of tech for us. Sometimes he sends my blood pressure up. He probably won't do that today, I'm sure. And in parenting, the benefits of learning a second language for a child's brain development. Juliet Kennedy, President of the Association of Language Teachers, is with us next hour too.
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3: RNZ News at 11. Kia ora, good morning. I'm Nicola Wright. The head of Engineering NZ says the country is good at identifying risks to life, but there are too many examples of failing to act with serious consequences. Richard Templar says the Moal tragedy this year shows councils need to employ people with the right expertise to deal with such problems. A report into the fatal Mount Maunganui landslide, which killed six people, says decades of warnings were never escalated to the level they needed to be. Richard Templar was previously the chief executive of Manawatu District Council. RNZ Pacific understands Solomon Islands wants its fellow forum members to reconsider whether partners should attend the Pacific Island Forum Leaders meeting. The presence of partners at the annual summit, now underway in Palau, has become a contentious issue. Te Wila Fuatai reports.
8: The forum's member countries have 21 dialogue partners, among them the United States, China, Japan and France. Taiwan is a development partner. When the Solomons hosted last year, it banned them all from attending. RNZ Pacific understands the issue was raised at a closed forum meeting yesterday morning at which Solomon Islands asked members to consider if the leaders' meeting should be separate from the dialogue partners' process. The Foreign Minister, Winston Peters, believes partners should attend the leaders' meeting.
3: Canadian police now have a presence in New Zealand in a bid to thwart record-breaking amounts of illegal drugs being seized at the border. Royal Canadian Mounted Police Liaison Officer Staff Sergeant Scott Barlow has taken up a position working with Customs and Police to counter international organised crime groups targeting the New Zealand market. Last year, a 19-year-old Canadian trying to enter Auckland was arrested when 15 kilograms of methamphetamine was found in his luggage. The developer taking another run at fast-tracking a proposed housing project near Arrowtown says he is providing much-needed housing. Ridgeburn would have 1,200 homes and a commercial precinct on farmland between Lake Hayes and the Kawerau River. It's the first fast-track application was withdrawn after criticism from the fast-track panel. Developer Kurt Gibbons says the development includes 45 homes to be sold as affordable housing.
9: You've got essential workers like nurses,

0: I'm in central Madrid, where probably the biggest protest is just getting underway at the moment. And there are certainly thousands of people here. There are also protests taking place in the other sort of big cities across the country, Barcelona, Valencia, Seville, obviously also in Ceuta itself.
1: A historic bridge near Queenstown has reopened after being closed for checks because of earthquakes. A 5.5 magnitude quake struck near Milford Sound shortly after 6 o'clock last night. The quake was followed by a 5.6 shake and three more light to weak aftershocks. The council closed Edith Cavell Bridge across the Shotover River, but it's now open again after an inspection by engineers. Rockfall on State Highway 6 through the Carbuedo Gorge has also been cleared. ASB has apologised to customers for a glitch that caused KiwiSaver balances to show a $0. Last night, a technical problem left KiwiSaver and investment fund balances displaying incorrectly. Customers took to social media saying they felt panicked. The bank says funds were not affected and it apologises for any concern or confusion. That's the news.
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1: Forecast from Met Service to midnight. Northland to Taranaki, including Coromandel Peninsula and the Central High Country. A few showers, more from Waikato South from late afternoon. Bay of Plenty, also Gisborne to Wairarapa. Cloudy at times in Bay of Plenty. May get a shower tonight. Generally fine elsewhere with high cloud. Whanganui to Wellington, partly cloudy and the odd shower from afternoon. Nelson, Marlborough, Canterbury and Otago, excluding Clutha, mostly fine, high cloud, isolated showers in Nelson and inland areas. Buller to Fiordland, outbreaks of rain in Fiordland, heavy at times, elsewhere showers, and there could be thunderstorms south of the glaciers tonight. Clutha and Southland, partly cloudy, isolated showers inland and showers at the coast. Chatham Islands, fine at times and then cloudier this evening. It's 5 minutes past 11.
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6: Peter Griffin standing by with news from the world of tech in parenting about 25 past 11. We meet Dr. Juliet Kennedy, President of the Association of Language Teachers, and we're discussing how beneficial it is to learn a second language for children's brain development. How should a family go about introducing a language if parents themselves aren't already fluent? What are your questions about this? What are some of the myths about a second language and children? Questions 19@rnz.co.nz, text 22101. And a little bit later, Tom Augustine with what he has been viewing. That's about 11:45. Peter Griffin, good morning. Nice to see you.
7: Good morning, Catherine, and likewise.
6: OpenAI, you've had a close encounter of the OpenAI kind.
7: First time I've really engaged with them. A meeting yesterday, they invited the media in. They've got some new research, some insights on how New Zealanders are using ChatGPT and the enterprise version of ChatGPT, which is obviously the AI-powered chatbot that kicked off this whole revolution back in 2022. So this is a few years ago now.
6: Was it only then? It feels longer.
7: Yeah, it does feel long. It feels like we've been living with it for decades. But it, you know, generative AI is relatively new. And we have been enthusiastic adopters here. We're sending 10 million messages to ChatGPT every day, punching in queries, all sorts of random sort of life admin, summarizing emails, helping us with shopping queries, all that sort of stuff. 36% of it is work related, which is 6 percentage points higher than the international average. So according to OpenAI, we are using it more for work than other people around the world.
6: These are NZ stats, right?
7: These are NZ stats.
6: Carry on. Yep.
7: And here's the interesting one and the, sort of the troubling stat for me is that they claim that people who are surveyed about their use in New Zealand claim they can save up to 4 hours a week in admin hacks by using ChatGPT.

0: which equates to the best part of a month a year. So my question to them yesterday, and I didn't get a very good answer to this, is what are we doing with all that extra time? Who's actually benefiting from this? Are workers getting more time back to do things? Are employers seeing a massive productivity boost? And we just don't really know. It's not filtering into GDP numbers yet, except for the big infrastructure build we've talked about, the data centres that are costing billions and billions of dollars, not in this country, but in other countries. We're seeing a little bit of a GDP bump because of that investment. But in terms of the actual productivity and our workers doing more, producing more, working more effectively, we're not really seeing it.
1: This is the question. Okay, the use is one thing. The actual result, qualitatively and quantitatively,
0: yes,
1: is another. You can knock up a really good report. It's done for you in minutes, done for you in seconds. You can file it, you can tick your box. Is it any good? And perhaps this is what it illustrates in some ways, is how much time we may spend writing reports that actually don't matter anyway.
0: Yeah.
1: But when they do matter, how do we know the qualitative side of the use of the tech?
0: Well, as Deloitte found out with its report for the Wellington Council, it's okay to use artificial intelligence, but if you don't spend that time, you know, the human oversight, quality assuring that. And, you know, I've read a lot of software developers who have said in recent weeks, posted on LinkedIn, actually, I don't really like what my job has become because I'm not coding anymore. The AI is doing the coding, all these AI agents. I spend my time checking and correcting it and redoing the bits that it didn't get right.
1: Now, is that a productivity gain or not? And how do you measure that? And look, that's one thing for the coding, that for others whom are doing work where errors are, you know, outcome critical, does the human spend more time checking and correcting than they would have done doing it the first place? It's like when you get, how can I not be rude here? So it's like when you get someone to come and help who's new to the job, and let's face it, your role there is to train them. But, you know, you ask them to do something and the old adage is to be quicker to do it yourself. That's not the point of what you're doing. But is there an actual practical productivity gain?
0: I think it's an open question still. I spoke to companies yesterday. Genesis Energy has rolled it out to 1,300 users. And it was anecdotal examples of how it's improved things in that energy company. But in terms of the return on investment or the overall productivity gains, it's hard to tell. There was another company, Arepa, the brain nutrition drinks company. So they had very good examples. They have patents, and they spend about $500,000 a year on managing their portfolio of patents. But using ChatGPT, they're able to keep on top of that.
1: See, that's where it has got specific parameters and very specific data, as opposed to the large language models, you know, let me use the entire internet to give you your answer.
0: Yes.
1: And I know things aren't that simple these days. But actually, I just hit on something then. We talked about training the new person, and you end up asking them to do something, then you spend more time checking it and correcting it. But you're training a new employee, right?
0: Yeah.
1: Part of what's happening here is this, the frustrated software person you're talking about here training the bot. And is that going to be part of the process of introducing it to your system?
0: Probably, yeah. So look, you know, it's great open AI right here, you know, ChatGPT and its variants, Codex and GPT Work are very powerful. But I still come away with the question, what is the end result of all of this? OpenAI doesn't have any employees in New Zealand. It doesn't have any data centers here. But it's obviously signing up a lot of people. They're paying for subscriptions. What's the equitable balance of value here? And, you know, the Albanese government is courting OpenAI. Richard Miles, the Deputy Prime Minister, is in San Francisco right now talking to Sam Altman about building data centres in Australia. So they're going to get billions of dollars of investment. Is that going to flow to New Zealand? What form will it take? How do we extract some really meaningful value if it's not coming directly in productivity gains?
1: The qualitative thing again, ChatGPT, I mean, you know, what shall I make for dinner tonight? I've got this and this in the fridge is one thing. That's one thing. But again, I'm just reading here, New Zealand being touted as an early adopter of AI agents. This is next level. So what did they have to say to you about our uptake of the agents? Just remind people what they are.
0: So agents is moving from just a chat bot where you ask it queries and it might generate an email for you, to automating workflows in your day-to-day work. And we are in the top 35 countries of open AI users. So we're quite enthusiastic adopters, early adopters of this. The problem is that our so-called frontier firms, the top 10% of firms that are first into AI, are using 14 times the number of tokens as the average New Zealand business. So, you know, I reckon there's probably about 20 companies in New Zealand, the likes of Xero, Fisher & Paykel, 1NZ, maybe the banks, are using agents a lot. But the average New Zealand, you know, small, medium-sized business is not. And that gap is actually widening. So we're leaving behind the ones that could get real value out of this technology, supposedly, for whatever reason, are not adopting it, whereas a small cluster of our bigger companies are.
1: Could be costs, could simply be having the sufficient knowledge within your bringing in knowledge.
0: The capability.
1: Yeah.
0: And being able to tap into, you have to have good data. And, you know, these plugins where you can draw data from your existing databases, get ChatGPT to look at it in a safe, private way. There's not a lot of capability yet around how to do that safely.
1: Training it. It's the guardrails. It's the quality of the data. Garbage in, garbage out. It's the mission critical result of the outcome if it goes wrong. All of that stuff. What did they say about the data centre or any other infrastructure? Was that part of the conversation here in New Zealand? Was that part of the conversation?
0: The head of public policy was there, and I said, what's going on? And nothing, really. You know, they're keeping a watching brief on our regulatory landscape, on the data centre stuff, but all the action, really, around OpenAI and Anthropic, its big rival, they both want to build data centres in Australia. So in theory, we could be, instead of sending all of our data to the US, eventually we could be accessing OpenAI data centres in Australia, which is slightly better from a sovereignty and a privacy point of view. But there's no sense at this point that there's significant investment coming directly into New Zealand from OpenAI.
1: I was just recalling, we did an interview earlier in the week on the use of Kiwi businesses and adoption. It was sort of medium to large businesses that were doing a lot of the adopting. I was just trying to think if there was anything relevant that came out of that here. But it is, as you say, perhaps a small number of users. Oh, no, that was exactly what I was trying to recall. Two things, the training and the ability to make sure the technology is suited to your particular business, your particular tasks is one thing. Mm-hmm. Does that involve either you or you bringing in someone or hiring someone who helps you personalise it essentially? Is that part of the story?
0: Yeah, definitely. And, I've been in Australia in the last couple of weeks, talked to the Minister of Technology and that there, and the level of sophistication around this across the Tasman is just so much better in terms of how the government is thinking about AI, in terms of how Australians capture value from it. And part of it is the skills and the capability. That's been a focus here, where it's all about enabling industry to use it. But they're thinking very carefully about, when it comes to data center infrastructure, when it comes to so-called sovereign AI,
1: they set up a ministerial position, didn't they? A ministerial post or an agency for that. Yeah,
0: they have.
1: And the other thing I was just trying to think about a moment ago, and I asked Concentrix's spokesperson the other day, the general VP of growth.
0: Yeah.
1: Do businesses and governments need to think about licensing when you tie yourself up with one particular provider? Can you untie yourself? Because the expectation is we get a lot of free stuff and a lot of cheap stuff in the early days of this kind of gold rush, and then we find the costs of our subscriptions and costs of our contracts ratcheting up.
0: And that is happening right now. I've been talking today to companies that are experiencing the tokenomics, they call it, of AI, where the cost of the higher end stuff is really escalating, and there's getting bill shocks. So that is a real issue. There are, you know, where we're heading to, and why some think the AI bubble is about to pop, is that we're going to realize we don't actually need a lot of this capacity to do the things that are going to shift the needle in our businesses. You can actually do it on a little box that sits on your desk that has an open source, maybe a Chinese open weight model that allows you to do your accounting faster or to product development faster.
1: So is the subscription model itself at risk? Because that would be of concern to many of these companies who have gone so big on this tech and need the revenue return.
0: I think that's a big concern for them, and it is at threat. It'll always be more efficient to do some of these tasks in the cloud where they have all the capacity, but for a lot of businesses, the stuff that's really going to make them competitive, they're going to be able to do in their own data centers soon. And that is definitely, there are a lot of Australian startups that are eyeing that opportunity.
1: Can you give me an example of exactly what you're saying?
0: So say you're doing software development. At the moment, you might use Claude or something like that. And at scale, if you've got lots of software developers, that's starting to ratchet up a lot of tokens and therefore a lot of cost. But there are companies that are building dedicated hardware and then adapting open source models to do software development, to do scientific research, all these types of things.
1: Open source models being free on the internet.
0: Being free,
1: not owned by a very small number of very large companies in Palo Alto.
0: That's right. And open weight, so you can actually see inside these models and how they work. And so we're actually seeing a pivot back. You know, it was all about
1: it's
0: the
1: like
0: move
1: a fracture
0: to the cloud,
1: again, isn't it? Yeah.
0: Yeah. And now we're seeing a pivot back to, is it better to buy some hardware? It might be $100,000, but I can buy it once and use it again and again and again.
1: So this is back to hardware, a physical structure.
0: Yeah.
1: Sitting in your, okay. Tokens, let's just stay with that. When we talk about the token economy, just elaborate, because it was Bill Gates the other day who made a point I hadn't actually thought about, which is robots don't pay tax. Mm. And every worker you replace who earns a salary and pays tax is replaced by a robot who doesn't.
0: Yeah.
1: And I know we could circuitously argue their owners do or whatever, but not 33% PAYE.
0: No.
1: And he was talking about tokens. He was talking about utilising the token system so that ultimately they end up having to pay tax. What exactly are the tokens? What's the token economy?
0: That's what you're creating when you feed something into a chatbot. You know, tokens essentially are measured in words at the moment. These are text-based.
1: They're like bytes or bits or, excuse me.
0: So
1: or,
0: that's
1: you
0: the
1: know.
0: Capacity. That's the amount of, and it's also the amount of energy or work that has to be done to do that. So this is how they bill for these things. You buy millions of tokens or hundreds of thousands of tokens. And I'm meeting a lot of people who were in the space of half a day coming up against the thresholds of their tokens, and I've done it myself on Suno and some of these 11 labs where I'm trying to create synthetic voices. Very quickly you realize you're running out of tokens, so it is very attractive to try and get out of that constant metered usage, and that's the innovation that potentially we could be involved in here in doing that
1: if we were strategically onto it. Couple of other points. More than a third of New Zealand ChatGPT messages, sorry, that's the work-related one, 10 million ChatGPT messages a day from New Zealand is being sent to. A lot of it, the free version, which tells you a lot.
0: And all that data is going in to inform their model and to be analysed by OpenAI.
1: But we're using the cheap and nasty version. One final point. This just reported the other day. ChatGPT ads reach $1 billion in annualised revenue. This is global, right? They're getting into the advertising. They need the revenue streams. And this is one of the theories. I can't remember if it was you or someone else we were talking to, but they've pushed the large language models so hard. AI can do phenomenal things. The number of medical researchers I've talked to where it's doing really, really precision pattern searching, and it can do amazing things when it's really focused. But they've pushed the large language models because they can sell you and me ads.
0: Yeah. And interestingly on that, you know, like Dario Amade from Anthropic said in North Carolina this week where the G20 summit is on, I think he tweeted, he basically said stop. He said to the AI industry, stop promising that we're going to cure cancer with AI. Actually go and do it. And I think that's a very good point. We've heard all of this when they justify, you know, the rapid expansion of all of this technology and the cost involved. We are going to do things like that. The scientific advances, you will not be able to believe. Where is the evidence of that so far, 4 or 5 years into this revolution? go ahead and do that instead of putting ads on ChatGPT.
1: Speaking of which, what's happening with AI regulation? The EU and the United States heading in opposite directions.
0: Well, yeah, I think the summit where all of the big players have been there, the G20, obviously, Howard Lutnick and others from the US government, Elon Musk, Zuckerberg, Sam Altman, they're all there. And it's really, I think, showing this rift and philosophical rift in how the world deals with AI, whereas the US government is saying we want it deregulated. From a federal point of view, we don't want dedicated AI regulation. And Trump even tweeted, around a data center boom, which a lot of the states of the US are not happy about. He's saying you're going to become a backwater in your state if you don't embrace data centers. So on one hand, you have that. You have other G20 countries, particularly in Europe, saying we're forging ahead with dedicated regulation. And they've just been rolling out their AI Act, asking companies, including American companies operating in Europe, we want to see the transparency around things like copyright. What are you training your models on? Where did you get that data? That's just started happening this week. And the likes of Elon Musk are saying, this is crazy. We need no regulation or very little regulation if we want to benefit from this. And that's the US approach, which we're actually on the same page on at the moment.
1: Yeah. The newest scam tactic, CAPTCHA, that recapture thingy. Is this where you have to identify what's a truck and what's a motorbike?
0: Yeah, yeah.
1: And it gets frustrating sometimes. You think, is that bit of wheel count as a motorbike or not?
0: Yeah, and you usually get it wrong about three times.
1: This
0: and
1: is to check you are a human.
0: Yeah.
1: How has this become a scam tactic? Is this happening in New Zealand?
0: It's happening everywhere. The National Cybersecurity Centre just yesterday has put out an alert about a very prevalent newer form of exploit. It's called ClickFix. And it's, as you say, you might get a capture page pop up or a web form or something like that. It might say there's a browser error. You need to click here and cut and paste this piece of text. And it instructs you to open up what's called the Windows console on your computer, if you have a Windows computer. It's a little sort of black window that pops up, and just cut and paste this here and it will solve the problem on your computer. What that actually does is sends a command that takes over your computer, can put malware on your computer, can install a keylogger so it tracks your passwords. So this is really the methods they're now employing as the social engineering becomes harder to get past people. They're actually trying to take over your computer by getting you to put that command in yourself. So the message is, if you see anything like that where it's asking you to run the PowerShell or the terminal or the command window on your Windows or Mac PC, do not do it.
1: Just talk me through when this would happen again. What would appear on my screen that would throw me?
0: Yeah, it'll be a website. Like before you access a lot of websites these days, there's this thing, Cloudflare, which distributes a lot of the web traffic around the world to try and avoid denial of service attacks. It's putting up a little page trying to check that you're not a robot, that you're actually a genuine.
1: So it looks like a genuine capture.
0: And there's a lot of exploited websites out there, a lot of WordPress, blogs and that sort of thing, where they're hijacking these websites and they're putting up a fake page that is saying, click here. It automatically cuts and pastes a little bit of code. Please put this into this window on your computer and it will solve this bug on this website or on your computer. And what it actually is doing is running that program that's putting the malware on. So most people in a business environment are not allowed to do this sort of thing, access that little sort of black window that pops up that where you can do those sorts of commands. But people
1: dreaded
0: at home,
1: administrator only.
0: Yeah, so they'll get blocked from that. But home users are really vulnerable to this.
1: Ugh, never ends, does it? So, thank you, Peter Griffin. Much appreciated. Peter is a technology commentator and writer based and journalist based in Wellington. 27 minutes past 11.
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3: The head of Engineering NZ says this year's Moal tragedy is another example of a council failing to employ people with the expertise to deal with risk to life warnings. A member of the Royal Canadian Mounted Police has taken up a position working with New Zealand Customs and Police to help counter organised crime groups. New York's mayor has announced a one-year ban on students up to age 14 using AI in schools. And the historic Edith Cavell Bridge near Queenstown has reopened. It was closed for checks after a string of earthquakes last night. Those are the headlines. Our next news is in Midday Report.
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6: 28 minutes past 11 it is. You are listening to 9 to Noon. Later we will be talking to Tom Augustine about what he has been viewing. But now, how beneficial is learning a second language for a child's brain development? How should a family go about introducing a language if parents aren't already fluent? What are some of the biggest myths about children learning more than one language at the same time? Juliet Kennedy is the president of the Association of Language Teachers. Kia ora, thanks for coming in this morning.
7: Kia ora, Catherine. Thank you for having me.
6: So how many languages do the children of Aotearoa New Zealand speak?
7: Well, I believe there are around 168 to 170. We are a multilingual nation, and growingly so as well, yes.
6: And what are we talking about here in terms of the benefits of learning a second language? What are the various contexts where this becomes relevant? For example, if parents' first language is not English, child is learning English, but what sort of situation there where there's more than one language at home?
7: So there are all sorts of different contexts for learning languages. Obviously, as you've just mentioned, if you have a parent or parents who speak another language which isn't English or Te Reo Māori, then you will be exposed to another language, and you're really lucky if you are, because that's the easiest way to pick up another language is being by exposed to it in the home. But it's not a given that you're going to end up speaking it, and we can perhaps talk about that a bit later. You can also definitely learn languages even if your parents aren't bilingual speaking other languages at home. So yeah, did that answer your question?
6: It did. The Te Reo journey is so amazing, of course, because there has been so much innovation, the kura kaupapa and so forth, really opening up opportunities for second language learning in a formal environment. But again, 168 languages across all these children, there's a lot of second language learning, and the second language may well be English.
7: Yes,
6: there's a lot of second language
7: indeed.
6: Learning going on.
7: Indeed.
6: In what context again? Let's talk perhaps, I guess, about how people and how babies and how children acquire language. What is going on in those magic brains when they are language learning?
7: Well, I'm not a neuroscientist. I'm a teacher and a linguist foremost. But when you're a child, as probably most people know, you soak everything up just magically. You're like a sponge. And so I believe there are all sorts of pathways. And here I'm really not speaking on my level of expertise. But the pathways are being developed. And I know that learning languages totally puts a change in your brain, so it increases grey matter, especially if you have more than two going on. It gives you stronger neural pathways and more neuroplasticity. So all these things are going on, and the younger you can do this, the better.
6: The better. So
7: yeah.
6: That one of the myths I was talking about earlier is that somehow learning more, speaking, being exposed to more than one language at once would interfere with the learning of a primary language or any of the languages. Basically not matched by what we know.
7: No, and that is indeed a myth, and it's a great tragedy when people used to be told, just speak English to your children, and then they would come away and not actually know their mother tongue. It's very sad. And actually, if you're developing a bilingual brain as a child and as a baby, sometimes it might take a little bit longer to be speaking really fluently in English and in the other language, but it definitely get there. It's just a matter of perseverance. So and in our society, English is very, very dominant. And so, you basically never need to fear that English is going to be learned if you're growing up in an English-speaking country, because it's there all around you, and actually you really want to nourish and look after that other language that is spoken in the home.
6: This is one of the fears, you know, if syntax is different or grammar is different, or I don't know, in German, I always used to get thrown, I know, you're probably a German speaker, I always used to get thrown by the fact that the verb was at the end of the sentence, so what are you talking about? But children will get there, and the point is that the plasticity of that young brain, is it harder? Is the evidence that it is much harder to come at this as an adult than children will find?
7: It is harder, but I have been told, and there is lots of neuroscience proving this, that it is never too late. You might not become as good at speaking another language if you learn in your 50s. My mother learnt to speak Welsh in her 50s, so I think it is possible. But it's definitely never too late, and they say no matter when you start, at all times it's going to improve what's going on in your brain. And even if you start quite later on, I've heard and read that it can try and keep Alzheimer's and dementia and things like that. It helps you. I've got it written down here because, again, it builds cognitive reserves and it creates neural pathways which can make the brain look years younger and better able to bypass damage. So I've read a bilingual brain has, you've got sort of an extra 5 years before you get dementia. And a multilingual brain, I read in The Listener the other day, it can even give you up to about 10 years. This is coming
6: this
7: from
6: is
7: neuroscience.
6: This is others' research, I understand it. This is others' research.
7: Not my experience, but
6: We mentioned the cultural dimension to this, the whānau dimension to this, the awful history we have in this country and many others of people being denied, as you say, denied their cultural taonga of their reo, because it was no, you have to learn this particular language. That's happened in other countries as well. So there is that component. But let's move beyond, I guess, the personal connection to a personal taonga, whether it's te reo or whether it's another language that is your cultural inheritance. If the language that you're thinking your young person might take up has no personal relevance, is it still a valuable thing to do? And, you know, make the case at a time where arts are under pressure in the curriculum, and why is so-and-so learning this language? What benefit are they going to get from it? Make the case.
7: Right, well, I'll give you the nutshell version. The nutshell version is that learning a language at any stage, the younger the better, but at any stage in life, makes you smarter. And it also can make you a more empathetic and a better empathetic person, and better at interculturally communicating, communication full stop. And so it kind of enhances every single area of your life, be it social or academic or even business. So that's the nutshell version. Learning a language definitely improves academic performance and concentration. It gives you a more powerful memory. It helps you to analyse patterns and see things from different angles and perspectives and critically view the world. Definitely stronger communication skills, and it makes you more creative. So at any stage of life, learning a language is an absolutely, I think, essential thing to do. And yes, some people might have more of a ability or competence towards it, but I'll just switch to the non-English speaking world. Basically, young people all over the world learn to speak English in non-English speaking countries, and the whole world can do it. Some people do it better than others, but they can still learn to speak English. So I think that we can all learn to speak another language, and it's about communication more than sort of being perfect and sounding like, you know, a native speaker of a certain country.
6: You talked about the sort of cognitive aspect of this, the use of working memory. This is another debate. We've just been talking about OpenAI for however long. One of the concerns about what is happening with the outsourcing of a lot of cognitive activity to devices, especially for young people who are in their education stage,
7: absolutely, yes,
6: is the risk to working memory. And even before we got to bots, it was, why are we bothering to memorise this? We have calculators, or we have computers, or we have this. Or why are we bothering to memorise anything anymore? Do you want to speak to that? You might not necessarily want to carry the detail around in your head for the rest of your life, but working memory is actually a powerful tool for just simply holding on to and considering a thought.
7: Absolutely.
6: Is this another argument for languages?
7: 100%. And whilst these sort of AI Google Translate tools are unbelievably amazing for speaking languages, we, for example, in schools, we actually encourage our kids at the moment not to use them. It's not that we think they're bad, but we say if you use AI to write your work or to find out, or even spell check, sometimes
6: you're not going to form that pathway in your brain.
7: You're not going to get that neuroplasticity and increased grey matter and stronger neural pathway happening. And so we think they're amazing and you can use them to help you, especially when you get to a more advanced level. But this learning and memorising and understanding of patterns and learning of spelling, I think is even more important actually in this world. If we want to keep our brains, learning a language, actually a good way of thinking of it is like an excellent workout at the gym for your brain. I think that and learning a musical instrument, I've been told, are the best things. So,
6: can we talk about, you touched on it earlier, it's not that you're going to become an expert in the additional language that you speak or the additional languages. So how much is enough? Just talk us through some case examples, I guess, of the benefits that a young person, at what age, by the way, at what age would you start?
7: Well, I would start straight away. I mean, my husband read Jane Austen to our children in utero, and I think, you know, I believe that has a good impact. And so I think if children hear their parents' voices, for example, in utero, so you can start as early as that. Can you just go back to the question again?
6: I digress from the question. So start as young. It's also a question of how much. Like, you know, you're not going to go from beginning to being fluent anytime soon.
7: No.
6: What does progress look like? What does success look like over time?
7: So I think if you've got preschoolers, it's just exposure. Listening to music, perhaps hearing other people speak
6: dancing.
7: Other languages. Dancing
6: to music. Yeah,
7: dancing to music, absolutely. Hearing other languages. If you do have speakers of other languages around you, getting them to read to you, talk to you, you can go along and join play groups and things like that. So I think exposure is really important. And little tiny preschoolers pick up words instantly and they have perfect pronunciation as well. So yeah, and I think at early primary school, a little bit more formal exposure, but still fun, enjoying the idea and novelty of hearing different sounds and using it.
6: And do they get a grip on the fact that there are different languages from quite a young age as well? Because of course we all do. I know this becomes very sensitive for some people, but
7: we all
6: adopt words from other languages. We adopt entire phrases from other languages. Quite young, do children understand that there might be an entire language sitting behind different words?
7: Very early on. And actually, if you look at bilingual families who have English and another language, this is a sad, actually, is that children often learn very quickly that English is the more powerful language that's going to get you places. And so even before they go to school, like three-year-olds will know. And they also know who speaks the language well and which language you address which person in. So
6: progress, as I said, or I know where it's going to go. Sometimes the brain just takes a second.
7: Absolutely.
6: as it does when you're trying to speak other languages. Grammar, syntax, as I said, some languages put the vowels here, some put them there. How, as children learn, as young people learn, how do they come to innately understand the structure differently? It's funny because I'm thinking about the high school experience where this is this language. Here is your vocabulary. Go and memorise it. This is how this particular sentence is structured in this language. Go and memorise it. But if you start early and if it is done more kind of organically, how quickly and how easily do they pick up the structure of the different languages?
7: I think it's quite individual. So I think some will pick it up really fast, even before they go to school. I remember talking to some little German kids before they went to school and they already had perfect grammar in English and in German.
6: Frustrating, but go on.
7: So some kids will pick it up really fast, no matter what. I think there needs to be some formalised understanding of how grammar, syntax, spelling, etc., etc., works. I in an ideal world, if we're learning languages all the way through school, which I believe we should be, that would come sort of intermediate-ish, I think, when you're starting to, but you would have been exposed to very good language modelling beforehand and had a little bit of that, but in a more playful way. But I think at some stage, whatever language you're learning, you have to have an understanding of how it fits together, and it will happen at different rates for different students, but it does, you do need to have it. So if you are a French person and you're speaking French to your child at home in New Zealand, I would encourage you to start talking about that kind of thing sort of when your child is about 7 or 8, but yeah, it is very individual.
6: Indeed. And of course we all learn language almost by mimicking what others are doing. And sometimes perhaps someone will just click just because that's the way it's being said to me. So, okay, that's the way it is. It occurs to me something else. The fears that some people will have, that children who are struggling with reading, writing, language in a primary language setting, that somehow the second language is going to confuse. Is that what the evidence tells us, or in some ways can it strengthen the muscle of trying to learn the primary language?
7: All evidence points to the fact that it strengthens, because you're going over and you're making more aware and more explicit connections with the mother tongue or English in the English medium school system in New Zealand. So, and I've seen that firsthand with students I've taught who come from multilingual backgrounds, and they would learn French or German or Chinese in my class, and actually the learning of the basic language enforces and supports the learning of English. You go over what nouns are.
6: They start clicking.
7: It clicks more. It definitely reinforces it. It does not make it harder.
6: Okay, Juliet, here's your pitch. on behalf of the Association of Language Teachers, what is happening to the prevalence of second language teaching in the curriculum?
7: Right, I'll try and be concise. So unfortunately, like what is happening in many English dominant countries in the world, learning languages is not prioritised in the New Zealand curriculum and in the New Zealand education system. And we're quite worried with the new curriculum because learning languages is the only learning area which is not compulsory and which has no no must learn component to it. So that means that schools will not necessarily prioritise, unless they really believe in it, the language courses. And we are really, really worried that we will become behind the rest of the world, and most countries in the whole world, including in the English speaking world, have compulsory time on learning languages in their school systems. We do not. And we are worried that New Zealanders, young New Zealanders, will miss out on the amazing benefits that you get from learning a language.
6: All right. Now, a couple of questions. Could you please ask whether Duolingo is a good tool for learning a language? My 12-year-old is currently teaching herself French this way. That's interesting. You were saying do the hard graft yourself.
7: Yes.
6: But when a child is self-learning a language...
7: So I knew someone would ask about Duolingo, and I think Duolingo is an excellent tool, and I really encourage kids and adults to use it. It's fantastic. But I'd also say that you can't replace practicing with a real human and practicing in real life contexts. And so Duolingo
6: is
7: great.
6: It's interactive language in the end, isn't it?
7: But find another way of doing it if your child is really serious. But it's good for the brain. It does all the brain, it certainly starts the brain stuff.
6: And lovely initiative,
7: off. Wonderful. And we admire that. Yeah.
6: Does language learning include coding languages like Python and R?
7: That's a great question. I believe maths is a language and music's a language, so I guess, I guess so. I haven't thought about it, but I guess so.
6: Thank you. Lovely to have you with us, Juliet Kennedy, who is President of the Association of Language Teachers. 13 minutes to midday, also passionate about his subject. Tom Augustine, Tamaki-based filmmaker and critic. Morning, Tom.
8: Kia ora, Catherine. How are you?
6: Where do we kick off today?
8: I've got four titles that I feel like will be a good fit for upcoming Father's Day. These are movies that you can go and watch with your dad, starting with The Dog Stars. Now, this is the new film from Ridley Scott. Ridley Scott is 89 years old, and he's still turning around these massive blockbuster movies, does not show any signs of slowing down. And, you know, in recent years, he's weathered a fair bit of criticism, that he's kind of lost his touch, even from collaborators. Some have accused him of kind of cutting corners with his filmmaking, as an 89-year-old might be expected to do. And his recent films, I'll rattle some off, Gladiator 2, House of Gucci, Napoleon, they were, to my mind, not close to his best. They did feel very kind of by the numbers, a little bit slapdash. And his new film has received a bit of a critical drubbing. It's already a pretty healthy box office bomb, and it's been savaged by a lot of critics, but I am here to tell you that the not to believe the anti-hype, because The Dog Stars is actually Ridley's best film in years. It's based on a book by Peter Heller, and it's this very intriguing, low-key post-apocalyptic story, and it's about the survivors of a deadly influenza pandemic, and they're trying to kind of eke out a new living in Colorado. And it stars Jacob Elordi. He plays a character named Hig, who was a mechanic before the end of the world. Now he lives on this abandoned airstrip with his friend, who's an ex-military survivalist named Bangley, who's played by Josh Brolin. And they live out their days kind of finding supplies, defending their base from marauders and other survivors. And he's also a talented pilot, so he does these supply runs to nearby cities in his beloved biplane. And he's been getting dispatches from this mysterious place called Grand Junction, which is apparently a hub somewhere out there where they're trying to rebuild civilization. So after this violent attack happens, marauders kind of try to crash their pad, as it were. He decides to leave Bangley behind and go in search of Grand Junction. And along the way, he crash lands his plane in a farm owned by a woman named Seema, who's an ex-medical student played by Margaret Qualley, and her father, who's played by Guy Pearce, the great Guy Pearce. And I won't spoil any more of it, but suffice to say that this film goes in some pretty fascinating directions. It's a very odd film. It's very interesting. For all the drama and the action, and there's plenty of both, as it is a Ridley Scott film, Ridley Scott has as much interest in following these characters and getting to know them as throwing them into different plot shenanigans. And I much prefer that approach in my cinema. I'm really interested in character-based storytelling, which this is a great example of. That said, there is some superb action. There's a crazy third act twist. Goes in some really bold, very unsettling, almost horror-esque directions. And it's the best-looking film Scott has made in years. There's some incredible aerial photography. It's this really strange mishmash of tones. There's a bit of Western in there. There's a bit of kind of Last of Us-style post-apocalyptic action. Some really tender drama. It's never one thing for long, but it has this very low-key but powerful emotional drive that I found really affecting. I went in not expecting much, was really pleasantly surprised by this one.
6: Is it in theatres, Tom?
8: Yes, it is.
6: Thank you. The Dog Stars, latest Ridley Scott. How old is he? 89.
8: 89.
6: Goodness me. Okay. No time to put your feet up. Now, Tony, this is a streaming, I think. This is about Anthony Bourdain's early years, or is it in theatres too, this one?
8: This one's also in cinemas. It's been in cinemas for a minute. It is the biopic telling the story of the late, great Anthony Bourdain. It's actually drawing from his own autobiography, Kitchen Confidential, which, if you haven't read, is just fantastic. And it's the story of his college days and how he basically kind of stumbled into the world of cuisine by accident. And the Tony in this version, he's called Tony because he hasn't become Anthony yet, is played by Dominic Sessa, who some might recognise from a very excellent performance in a great film called The Holdovers from a few years ago. He's playing a young Bourdain who's in college doing a creative writing degree. Very impulsive. As Bourdain himself confessed, he was very much in need of a good butt-kicking at the time. And one day on a whim, he decides to pursue his childhood crush to Provincetown, which is this tiny little holiday town in Massachusetts. There, because of his own actions, he promptly loses all his money by getting drunk, getting beaten up, and being mugged. And he wakes up in the hammock of a local chef played by Antonio Banderas, who opts to take him in and train him in the art of cooking. And so he's hired at Banderas' restaurant, which is this kind of low-grade restaurant making kind of fast food-esque seafood dishes. He's hired as a dishwasher. He meets the staff. They're all really colourful characters, including this cult comedy legend Stavros Halkias is in the mix. Leo Woodall is playing an oyster shucker who's a bit of a bad boy, and he discovers a lot about himself over the course of a summer. He's basically undergoing this really humbling experience through the relationships he forms with these people. It's really a summer hangout movie. It's got a very relaxed pace, really relaxed vibe. It feels very chill in a way that makes it very easy to watch. And it's the story of Tony before he became Anthony Bourdain. And while I don't know if Bourdain himself would necessarily love it, it's still a very fun and involving story. It's really well directed by a guy named Matt Johnson, who's a Canadian filmmaker who's already having this really amazing year, having released this future cult classic comedy called Nirvana, the band, the show, the movie. And so this is another side to that filmmaker that's really interesting as well. And it's superbly performed. Sessa is great. He plays a little brat really well. And Banderas is just amazing, as he always is. It's his kind of guide into the world. So it's a very sweet, very chill watch with just a little bit of a bitter edge to it, which I really like.
6: Okay, now The Whisper Man, I just started watching this actually. Still forming views on it. It is on which streaming service?
8: It's on Netflix. Yeah, this is an interesting one. Two really strong horror thriller films called Coming Home in the Dark and The Rule of Jenny Pien, both based on Owen Marshall stories. And he's demonstrated immediately this sensibility, this capability. He's one of the most exciting voices in New Zealand cinema right now. He made two really strong horror thriller films called Coming Home in the Dark and The Rule of Jenny Pien, both based on Owen Marshall stories. And he's demonstrated immediately this capability. And it was only a matter of time until he was levelling up to the big leagues. And here he is wielding this big budget, this massive cast. And this is a Netflix film based on a very popular book by Alex North called The Whisper Man. And it's about a father who's trying to find his boy who's been kidnapped by the Whisper Man, who's a notorious child murderer who was thought to have been put in prison many years ago by his father. So Adam Scott of Severance fame plays the protagonist named Tom Kennedy. Robert De Niro plays his father, Detective Willis, who caught the original Whisper Man. And that man is named Frank Carter, and he's played by none other than the great Michael Keaton, who's doing a bit of a Hannibal Lecter thing. He only appears in I think it's two scenes, but he leaves a huge impression. And also in the mix is Michelle Monaghan, playing a young detective, and Midnight Mass's Hamish Linklater playing a prominent creepy suspect. So it's a massive cast, a really starry cast. And Ashcroft is a really strong director. He really knows how to generate atmosphere, and he has a real knack for creating really freaky images. That said, this one does feel like it gets away from him a little bit. The direction is strong, but the script lets it down. It feels a little bit paint by the numbers, and it echoes these earlier films like Prisoners and Zodiac and Seven, but it never quite generates its own personality. And while Scott in the lead role is really good, and Keaton is of course great, the other actors feel a little asleep at the wheel. That particularly goes for De Niro. Obviously he's a bit older now, but he does feel a little switched off in a way that it feels like maybe he's trying to play it subtle, but it never quite connects. And the progression of the story it kind of feels just a little pat. Like, there's not much rhythm or escalation after the initial kidnapping. There's not as much urgency as you might have hoped for. And there's another thing with these ongoing problems with these straight-to-streaming Netflix movies where the house style of shooting means they end up looking a little plastic, which is a real shame. Now, I don't think this is a huge misfire, but and while it demonstrates Ashcroft's ability to work with big budgets and massive names, it doesn't quite connect in the way that those last two films did, and I really recommend checking out those as well.
6: Very good. Now, finally, the re-release of T2 Terminator, Judgment Day.
8: Mm-hmm. Yes.
6: Coming to the big screen when? Today?
8: Yeah, today. One of my favourite films, Terminator 2 Judgment Day. This is one of James Cameron's great masterpieces, arguably one of the great action films ever made. And it's a sequel to Terminator. An opinion goes back and forth as to which is better. I can't give you a straight answer on that. I know which one I'd rather see in a cinema, though, and that's Terminator 2. This one's been given a 4K restoration, and it's a really great example of what Cameron does so well, which is spectacle. There's some really groundbreaking visual effects in here, game-changer visual effects, early CGI that was like nothing that anyone had ever seen when it first came out. And it's a different film in almost every way to the first. The first film is this really grimy, gritty, post-apocalyptic thriller, and this one is more of like a big, epic, sweeping action film. It's very sentimental. And where Cameron's early work was less emotional, this really indicated where he was going to go later with the likes of Titanic and Avatar, these massive scale, major special effects achievements, a real willingness to lean into American cheese, which is something that I really love. And this movie just has such a great look, lots of sunbaked surfaces, and it's really thrilling. To this day, the truck chase is just iconic. And there's some great performances in there as well. Obviously, Linda Hamilton is great, but Arnie is also fantastic. He always catches a lot of flack for his acting, but I think he has a real presence and he can do some really special things on the screen, particularly with the way he wields his physicality. His work here and in the film Predator are just incredible. And so this is a really enormously influential and beloved film. I can't wait to catch it on this big screen. It'll be the first time seeing it on the big screen for me. And the Terminator

0: The series itself never came close to hitting these heights again, and it really is, I think, my favourite Cameron film. So highly recommend. If you haven't seen it before, this is the best way to do it.
1: From today, thank you so much, Tom Augustine. That is Terminator 2, Judgment Day. Back on the big screen from today. Thanks very much to Tom for his other selections there. That is 9 to noon for this Thursday. Thank you for being with us. Among our guests today, after 10, Mario the Maker Magician. He has a huge global following. He's just come here from the Edinburgh Fringe, I think. Combining gadgets and robots that turn the stage into a playful laboratory. Mario Marchese from New York. With me after 10 tomorrow. Plenty else in it as well. I hope you have a really good afternoon and evening. We can catch you back at 9 tomorrow. Here's Midday Report with Guy Nespinner.
2: Thanks very much, Catherine. Kia ora Itiwi and welcome to Midday Report for Thursday the 3rd of September. I'm Guy Nespinner. Today, Prime Minister Christopher Luxon jets into the Pacific Islands Forum. Our reporter is on the ground and explains how he's handling the tension over China's influence in the Pacific. Interest rates are rising in a time of high unemployment and weak growth. Labour wants to change the Reserve Bank's sole focus on inflation so it considers employment too. Labour's finance spokesperson Barbara Edmonds is live. And later in the hour, former Financial Markets Authority Chair Craig Stobo is standing for New Zealand First. Does the finance whiz agree with his party's idea to buy back the BNZ?
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0: RNZ News at Midday. Kia ora, good afternoon. I'm Nicola Wright. More than half a dozen New Zealanders narrowly escaped last week's deadly flash floods on the Nepal-China border because their Auckland-based tour operator decided to cross the border a day earlier. Royal Travels owner Deekshith Chauhan says previous experience on the pilgrimage has taught him the importance of acclimatising at altitude. Eight New Zealanders are among 20 pilgrims who crossed through the Geerong Port Immigration Centre a day before it was washed away by the floods. Mr. Chauhan says the decision means the group was safely on the other side when the flash flood hit. They have now finished their pilgrimage and are on their way back to Nepal before heading home later this weekend. Southland's mayor says a series of earthquakes that struck Milford Sound are a warning about the need to be prepared for a major disaster. A 5.5 magnitude quake struck near the popular tourism destination shortly after 6 o'clock last night. The quake was followed by a 5.6 shake and three more light to weak aftershocks. Local officials say at any given time there could be 3,500 people visiting Milford Sound. Rob Scott says a national emergency preparedness plan for the area is needed.
1: There's a reality around this where we need to make sure that we are ready for the big one when it does come, because it is just a matter of time before we do get a large one that will have an impact. These ones are, I guess, warning shots.
0: Rob Scott says central government should be part of emergency planning talks, which should not be left solely to councils. Waikato's harbour master is applauding a new law making it mandatory to wear life jackets on small boats, saying there's clear evidence it will save lives. The Maritime Transport Amendment Bill has passed its third reading in Parliament, introducing a national requirement for life jackets to be worn on recreational vessels 6 metres or less. Chris Bredenbeck says the rest of the country will be following the rule his region has had for more than a decade. He says most boating drownings happen on smaller vessels, and requiring life jackets to be worn is a simple way to save lives. Christopher Luxon has praised his foreign minister for the work he's done alongside the United States to get critical infrastructure across the line for the Cook Islands. The United States and New Zealand are co-funding to the tune of $60 million a new lifeline port with the Cook Islands on Penryn Atoll. Asked whether he missed out by not being in Palau for the big announcement, Mr. Luxon said success can have many fathers. He credited Winston Peters for the work he'd done with US Secretary of State Marco Rubio and Pacific Partners.
2: Frankly, the Minister of Foreign Affairs, Winston Peters, has done a great job of building relationships. He's visited every PIF country in the last 2.5 years.
0: Christopher Luxon arrived in Palau last night ahead of the leaders' retreat at the Pacific Islands Forum today. Canadian police now have a presence in New Zealand in a bid to thwart record-breaking amounts of illegal drugs being seized at the border.